0: the last quarter and 9 times across the contest as the Hawks and Lions authored one of the all-time great games of Australian football. Nick Watson kicked 6 in a losing cause as the Hawks season ended in heartbreaking fashion. The Lions will now play Fremantle in the AFL Grand Final next Saturday.
1: In basketball, South East Melbourne has defeated the Perth Wildcats 100-79 in their NBL season opener in Perth. WA's weather, light showers and drizzle south of a line from Eneabba to Israelite Bay. In Perth, cloudy with a medium chance of showers becoming less likely in the early afternoon. A forecast top today of 21. The outlook sunny tomorrow, 23. Currently in Perth, it's 14.6 degrees.
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3: Welcome back to Sunday Extra. Julian Morrow with you. In just a moment, you'll meet the geneticist who identified the remains of King Richard III and analysed the DNA of Hitler. And a guest on The Year That Made Me later this hour wrote a book about an invisible mouse that went on to become Australia's best-selling children's book of all time under the title Possum Magic. Our next guest is famous for her genetic detective work on famous people. Professor Turi King led the genetic identification of Richard III's 500-year-old skeletal remains and authenticated and analysed a sample of Adolf Hitler's genetic material in the documentary Hitler's DNA, Blueprint of a Dictator. Professor King is the director of the Centre for Evolution at the University of Bath. And her new book, The Secrets of Our DNA, is a highly engaging collection of stories presented to show how genetics has changed the world. Professor Turi King, welcome to Sunday Extra.
4: Thank you so much for having me.
3: It's great to have you. Now, your book begins by describing a eureka moment of a particular scientist, Alex Jeffries, who actually advised you on your PhD. And you say it wasn't just a eureka moment, it was actually a moment where the whole world changed forever. Could you tell us what happened in that moment and some of the human dramas that it led Alex Jeffries to be involved in?
4: Yeah, so this was the invention of DNA fingerprinting. It was on an autumn morning in 1984 when he had been trying to look to see whether or not you could tell people apart just from their DNA. And he'd been doing these various experiments, and he had been looking at where you get, it's like stutters in the DNA. So the DNA is made up of 4 different building blocks. So it's a bit like having a novel written with just 4 letters. But he started stumbling across these bits of our DNA where it looks like there's a word like just stuttered a number of times. And the number of those stutters differed between individuals. So he, on that autumn morning, basically realized you could tell people apart just using their DNA. And you know, I worked with him for years, and he'll tell you that he first thought, oh, you know, this is going to be some sort of academic curiosity. And then they started thinking, well, no, what could you use this for? Well, it could be like forensics and, you know, wildlife crime and things like this. He goes home, tells his wife about it, and she goes, well, immigration cases. And that was what happened. So just a few weeks later, he got contacted by a lady who was helping a family in London with an immigration case. And it's the case that I think is really sweet because Alex says that even now it's the one he's most proud of. So most people think, you know, DNA fingerprinting, forensics, crime scenes. Actually, the first time it was used was this really lovely immigration case. So there was a lady called Christiana, and her son, Andrew, had been off in Ghana visiting her estranged husband. She was living back in London with 3 of her other children. And he came back into the country, and the police did not believe that Andrew was Christiana's son. And for 2 years, this caseworker, Shona York, had been working on this, and they'd been, you know, building all of the evidence, and the Home Office didn't believe it. And she said that on one day, she was on the bus on the way to work, and she looked down, and there was this kind of press story about how this chap called Sir Alex Jeffries had found this way of distinguishing between people using their DNA. You could tell family members. So she contacted him and said, would you take this case on? And he said, oh, you know, oh my goodness, this will be the first time it's in the wild. Okay, yes, I'll try it. So he didn't have the father's DNA, but he had Andrew's, he had Christiana's, and the 3 siblings. And from that, he could, like a puzzle, basically, piece together that Andrew was Christiana's son. And it went to court, and it became this really big thing.

0: thing. And it reunited this family. So it was a really, really big deal, hugely emotional for the family as well. And as I say, it was very sweetly, after everything that DNA fingerprinting has done, it's the case that Alec is most proud of. I think that's really sweet.
1: So it's not all paternity cases and not all bloody crime scenes,
2: nope.
1: Although there is a fair few of those in your book as well.
0: There is.
1: Turi, you write that marrying genetics with your love of history and archaeology was a match made in heaven. So could you tell us how that marriage happened for you?
0: So I'm actually from Canada, and I took a year out of my undergraduate degree, and I was traveling around, and I applied to Cambridge on a bit of a whim, because if I went back to finish my degree in Canada, it'd be 2 years, and if I stayed in the UK, it'd be 3 years. So I applied to Cambridge, and I was doing archaeology, and I was sitting in this lecture theater in the mid-90s, and this woman called Erika Hagelberg was our lecturer, and she told us about the Romanov case. So this is Tsar Nicholas, his wife, their five children, four of their staff who are killed during the Bolshevik revolutions. This is 1918. And their bodies are hidden and it's kept completely secret by the communist government. And in the 1990s, they're found. And it's how do you do the identification? So they did the standard bit where they're doing the osteology and they're looking at the bones and they go, okay. This looks like it could be the Tsar, the Tsarina, three of their kids, four of their staff. But how do we prove it's actually the Romanovs? And the way they did that was with DNA profiling and using a piece of DNA known as the Y chromosome, which is passed down through the female line. And Prince Philip was a female line relative of the Tsarina. So they were able to do that and they got female line relatives of the Tsar. So it was this combination of kind of like archaeology and osteology and this new genetic technologies. I was like, oh my goodness, that's what I want to know. So that's what got me. I got myself up from Cambridge up to Leicester because Sir Alec Jeffreys was still working there. And all of my work since then has been combining genetics with sort of forensics, history, archaeology. And I just love it.
1: Is there a particular piece of forensic genetic archaeology that you've done that you'd say is the thing that you found most satisfying?
0: It would have to be the Richard III case. I mean, that was just an extraordinary case to be involved with. So, you know, obviously Richard III, he's killed at the Battle of Bosworth in 1485, brought back, buried in a friary in Leicester. We know quite a bit about where he's supposed to be. Choir of the Church of the Grey Friars in Leicester. But the friaries have been torn down during the dissolution of the monasteries. And the land has been built over. It's now covered by car parks, buildings. And the excavation starts. And 6 hours and 34 minutes in, we find this little bit of leg bone. Now, we've got money to lift up to six sets of remains, but you have to make educated and ethical decisions about which ones you're going to go for. We don't know. We've just started excavating. We could be in a graveyard. There could be thousands of skeletons around us. So we're not going to do, you know, we budgeted for six already. We're not going to do the first six we find. We're going to make educated and ethical decisions about which ones we're going to go for. So we keep excavating. 2 weeks later, we realize, oh, hey, that one we found on the very first day, that one's down at one end of the choir. Let's go and uncover that one. So we uncover it, and it's a youngish male with Bethel injuries and what looks like a severe kind of spinal abnormality, so a curvature of the spine. And Richard III has quite famously been described as a bunchback toad by Shakespeare, writing 100 years later. So then the really hard work starts. We have to do all of the analysis. And the bit I loved about this was it was a combination of the archaeology, the osteology, the forensics, the genetics, the radiocarbon dating. All of these strands of evidence come together with the DNA to prove that these are his remains. And it was this really wonderful project that no one person could have done on their own. It was such a team effort because it was so many people bringing their expertise to the table. So we've got academics, non-academics, and kind of making it the success it was. And there's a really nice Australian link as well, because I had to compare the DNA from the skeleton with living relatives through the female line. And there was a gal who used to live in Australia. So her family moved to New Zealand and then they were living in Australia. Then she was living back in London and she was a female line link. So I was able to use this lady called Wendy Daldig. She was very kindly gave her DNA so I could compare that against the skeleton to prove that it was him.
1: On Sunday Extra, we're speaking with Professor Turi King, author of Secrets of Our DNA, How Genetics Has Changed the World. And Turi, for all the powerful examples that you show us in the book, you also write about how there are instances where DNA isn't the silver bullet that people often think it is. Could you give us one of those examples?
0: So one of the really big cases I talk about is the Meredith Kircher murder and the Amanda Knox case, with her and her boyfriend wrongly being convicted of her murder based on DNA evidence. And I talk about how DNA being at a crime scene just tells you that the DNA is at the crime scene. It doesn't tell you how it got there. So there's the Amanda Knox case. There's the one, the Phantom of Heilbronn, which I absolutely love. This one. So this was a series of kind of crimes that took place across France, Germany, Austria, and they're really quite a mixture. So it starts with a murder and then there's another murder, but there's also things like burglaries and gangs seeming to commit crimes. And through all of it, the police are a bit flummoxed because there seems to be this woman involved. The DNA is showing that it's a woman, and that's unusual. And then you start to think, wow, she's this criminal mastermind. She's everywhere committing these crimes. And she's obviously got huge sway because they eventually catch people involved in crimes. And they're saying, you know, so who is this woman who's working with you? And they're like, we don't know what you're talking about. So they think, my goodness, she's able to sway people to never talk about her. And then they realize that actually it's not a woman who's been committing all these crimes. It's a woman who has been working in the factory where the swabs are that they take to the crime scenes to go and do the swabs of the crime scenes. And it's an older lady who is just working in one of these factories. So it's very important that we understand that DNA being in a particular place doesn't tell us how it got there. So it's not the silver bullet that people think it is.
1: You mentioned earlier the influence of things like environment. I wonder if you could tell us what epigenetics is. And also give us your scientific assessment of what these days is a very commonly expressed view that, say, something like trauma can be inherited.
0: Mm. So, yes, I always get a little bit worried about this kind of thing. So epigenetics is this really fascinating field, which has been going for a little while, but we're starting to really understand it a lot more. So if we think of our DNA as a book, epigenetics is like these little, it's almost like highlighter pens or invisibility cloak. We know that there are little chemical kind of hats that sit on the DNA and they kind of turn the gene up or turn the gene down or turn the gene off. And there's things that affect that. So as I say, we're starting to understand more about how diet affects that, exercise affects that, trauma affects that. But the thing is, we know that there is a resetting for most of these things as sperm and egg are made. So we know that there can be an impact, for example, for a mum, if she has a baby in utero, that will be affecting the epigenetic tags that are on the baby. But that being passed down even further down through the generations, that's something that we haven't really got evidence for yet. Obviously, it's quite difficult to do this in humans. And so they're using other models to look at it. But yeah, so there's a lot of misinformation out there about how long this kind of epigenetic tags can be passed down through the generations. And it's something we're still trying to understand.
1: Turi King, thank you so much for joining us on Sunday Extra.
0: Thank you so much for having me. It's been a pleasure.
1: And Turi's new book is The Secrets of Our DNA, How Genetics Has Changed the World. And Professor King is the director of the Centre for Evolution at the University of Bath. Our next guest came face to face with one of the world's most infamous terrorists, a notoriously cold-blooded mass murderer, and lived to tell the tale. Admittedly, when Pulitzer Prize-winning journalist Joby Warwick met Carlos the Jackal, it was at Poissy Central Prison, just outside Paris, where the now 76-year-old prisoner number 11939 is serving multiple life sentences. But tell the tale Joby has in his cracking new book, The Jackal, The Rise and Fall of Carlos, the World's First Super Terrorist. Joby Warwick, welcome to Sunday Extra.
2: It's a pleasure to be with you.
1: Now let's talk names first up, Joby. Why does Ilich Ramirez Sanchez, a Venezuelan-born criminal, have a very Russian-sounding first name? And where did his notorious crime name, Carlos the Jackal, come from?
2: That's a very good question. And it's all bundled up in a very strange way in this unique character. There really has been no one like him in the history of terrorism, as far as I can tell. But basically, here's a young man who was born in Venezuela. So he later on becomes the most famous of the Palestinian terrorists of the 70s and 80s. But he has no background in Palestine. He's not Arab. He's from another continent. But his father was a lawyer and a fervent Marxist who decided to name all his kids after his Soviet heroes. And so this young Venezuelan becomes Ilyich, because that's the middle name of the guy who became known as Lenin, the founder of the Soviet Union. And he ends up going to school in Moscow. He has this kind of crazy, complicated background. And through a series of accidents, ends up in the Middle East, in Jordan, at a moment when a civil war is about to break out. So he ends up kind of being plunged into a terrorist movement, becomes a sleeper agent, and the rest of the story unfolds from there.
1: And Carlos the Jackal, that name, where did that come from?
2: Right. And this is the name you remember. And if he remained Ilyich his whole life, we probably wouldn't remember the name. But Carlos was, again, an accidental thing. This young terrorist, as he was at the time, had many passports, and he switched around different ones as he needed to. One of them identified him as Carlos. It happened to be the passport that police in France seized after one of his crimes. So police were suddenly chasing this mysterious gunman who, as far as they knew at the time, was named Carlos. Turned out to be not his real name. And then you have the strangest part of all is how the jackal gets appended to that. And it's strictly happenstance. Police are discovering his safe houses across Europe, including one that was in London, as police are beginning to reveal information about how dangerous this guy was. Reporters are also kind of crawling all over these houses and trying to find things. And one of the safe houses next to a bookcase where Carlos stashed his weapons is a copy of the book that came out in the 70s called Day of the Jackal. So it's a famous novel by Frederick Forsyth. It's about a glamorous international gunman who has a luxurious lifestyle, loves beautiful women, but wants to kill a president. So there's similarities between this fictional jackal and young Ilyich. But just the juxtaposition of this fictional book, you know, next to Carlos's material things was enough to create a new name, a new legend for this wanted suspect. And in the British tabloids, overnight he becomes not just Carlos, but Carlos the Jackal. And it's a name that stuck to him the rest of his career.
1: It is, on the surface, an incredibly unlikely life path for Ilyich Ramirez Sanchez to end up, as you say, one of the most famous Palestinian terrorists in the world, even though he wasn't Palestinian. How exactly did he become an expat member of the popular Front for the Liberation of Palestine?
2: So there was a moment in the early 70s, late 60s, where a number of far-left groups were seeing common cause with the Palestinian movement. There's actually many echoes of that same situation today. But there was an instance in the early 70s where if you were an aspiring revolutionary, if you wanted to learn how to shoot a gun or become a bomb thrower in your own country, you could move to the Middle East. One of these terrorist groups would take you in and train you, let you learn how to shoot guns, learn how to build bombs. And so this is what young Ilyich volunteered to do at the age of 20 after getting kicked out of university and, you know, basically his life is a mess. So he decides, well, I'm just going to move to the Middle East and become a terrorist. He lands there just as all hell is about to break loose, because just within a few weeks, a civil war breaks out between the Jordanians and Palestinians. Young Ilyich gets swept up in this. He becomes a guerrilla fighter, so not just getting military training in theory, but actually learning to shoot a gun and shoot at people. And this is his baptism of fire. He becomes bloody in the struggle. He really identifies with these Palestinian fighters and decides that he wants to make this his calling, that he's going to be not just a member of their organization, but like a secret agent for them, someone who could travel around the world because he has many passports. He speaks multiple languages. He's not Palestinian, so he could travel around without raising suspicion.
1: You mentioned that he spoke many languages, which I suppose is not uncommon for many people from South America. Was he particularly skilled as a criminal? You describe him in some cases as sort of bumbling through these incredibly dangerous situations that he put himself at the center of.
2: Bumbling's a good way to put it, because one thing Ilyich or future Carlos had was bravery. He was willing to do just about anything, including look a victim in the eye and pull the trigger, which he acknowledges later on in his life. That's not necessarily an easy thing to do, but it turns out that it was for him. But to give an example of the kinds of bumbles that we see in this young man early on, his very first assignment as a sleeper cell terrorist is to find a particular businessman in London, happens to be the president of Marks & Spencer, the retail chain, go into this man's house, confront him, and shoot him, kill him. Carlos was just 24 at the time. He accepted the assignment. He was glad to have something to do. He scouts out this man. His name was Joseph Seif. He lived in a very posh part of London. You know, scopes out his house, checks things out, makes sure that the guy is at home, and just bursts through the door, chases him down and finds him in a bathroom, and confronts him point blank, pulls his gun out of his vest and shoots him in the face. But because Carlos never gets things quite right, his victim survives. The bullet hits him in the teeth, so the bullet is deflected. The victim lives. A couple of days later, he's giving interviews on BBC. So Carlos didn't accomplish his mission. He proved his bravery in a way. He proved that he was ruthless and brutal and able to shoot somebody, but he didn't succeed in killing his target like he was ordered to do.
1: On Sunday Extra, we're speaking with journalist and author Joby Warwick about his new book, The Jackal, The Rise and Fall of Carlos the Jackal, the world's first super terrorist. And Joby, you've described at least a family commitment to communism and Marxist principles, but eventually Ilyich fell out with the PFLP and became a mercenary. Why did he fall out, and to what extent was the ideological commitment in Carlos really genuine in your assessment?
2: So he has this short but very intense career with the Palestinians, and there's this very famous incident that takes place in the mid-70s where Carlos and a small gang of his associates decide to hijack OPEC, the oil cartel. They're having their annual conference in Vienna, Austria, the center of Europe. Carlos burst into that, guns blazing, and proceeds to take over the entire assembly, take all these oil ministers and their aides and their staff hostage, and then convinces the Austrian government to give them an airplane, pilots, fuel, and let them travel wherever they want to go. And eventually they fly off to North Africa. Carlos gets millions of dollars in ransom payments. So this is it's the thing that makes him probably, you know, more famous than any other single act. But again, he messes up. He refuses to follow orders. He makes the whole incident about him. You know, most terrorists will not want to identify themselves personally. Carlos bursts into this conference and announces to everyone, "I am the famous Carlos. Maybe you've heard of me." Proceeds to kind of make the whole thing about him in this swashbuckling young man in the black beret and the leather jacket. This is too much for his sponsors. They don't want somebody who's grandstanding and demanding attention. And so Carlos gets completely kicked out of the group and banished, essentially, for all time. And Carlos doesn't flinch. He doesn't really care that deeply about the Palestinian cause. He professes to, but really everything is about Carlos.
1: Carlos the Jackal was eventually arrested in the capital of Sudan, Khartoum, in 1994. Could you tell us about how that came about? And given that it had come from a CIA tip-off, why it wasn't the CIA that did the arrest?
2: This is a very interesting end to this famous career. At the end of his 20 years on the run, Carlos had pretty much worn out his welcome with everybody. So every country that had given him safe harbor eventually kicks him out and sends him packing. The only place in the world by the early 90s that he could go to live safely and securely was Sudan. The capital city at the time, Khartoum, was a lawless place where almost any terrorist group with any reputation had a headquarters. So Osama bin Laden was there and his group that really nobody had heard of at the time, but they were beginning to build. Hamas and Hezbollah and all these other groups were there. So Carlos could move himself there and live fairly anonymously and just do what he wanted to and enjoy his life. But because so many terrorist groups were there, it was also very interesting to Western intelligence agencies, including the CIA, which had an active station in Sudan and was very much looking for leaders of terrorist groups and collecting surveillance. Into this nest of terrorist groups and kind of rogues gallery of terrorist leaders suddenly appears Carlos. And the CIA gets the tip off that he's there. They very much want to try to catch him. It's a bit difficult because nobody has seen him for years. Nobody knows if he still looks the same. There's no recent pictures of him. Maybe he got plastic surgery for all anyone knows. But they began to kind of conduct their surveillance. They rent an apartment next door so they could watch him. But then they discover that despite all the things that Carlos had done over the years, the Americans had no arrest warrant. They had no paperwork that made it legal for them to bring him in. So they began to look around for allies who can help us legally capture Carlos the Jackal. So it became the French. They had convicted him of murder in absentia. They certainly had years and years of evidence and were ready to bring charges. And so the French were brought in for this extraordinary

0: it captured it took place in 94.
1: How many crimes did Carlos the Jackal claim he had personally committed himself or was responsible for, and to what extent are those claims credible?
0: When I sat down with him, I asked him about some of the more famous acts that he did, and he blurted out to me without prompting that he had killed 83 people, maybe 84. He was a little uncertain of the exact figure, with his own hand. And he'd also claimed to have killed 1,000 other people through his orders. And it's almost certain that the number is exaggerated. You know, like everything else in Carlos' world, there's a bit of myth-making involved in it. He certainly killed a lot of people, and he was a very brutal, ruthless man. But the fact that he was willing and able to brag about that figure and to make it a prominent part of our conversation just shows, first of all, how little remorse he feels, how proud he is of his criminal career. This is someone who thinks, if anything, in fact, he told me this himself, he wished he would have killed a few more people, that some of the folks who were chasing him shouldn't have gotten away. Very sad and pathetic to think of a man who's been behind bars for this many decades, has lived this truly awful life, but feels no empathy toward his victims and just brags about his death toll.
1: Joby Warwick, thank you so much for joining us on Sunday Extra.
0: It's been my pleasure. Thanks for having me.
1: And Joby's new book is The Jackal: The Rise and Fall of Carlos, the World's First Super Terrorist. It's time now for The Year That Made Me, and we are continuing our series of Australian authors to coincide with Radio National's Top 100 Australian Books Countdown. And our guest today penned the book that came in at number 76 in last year's Radio National poll of the top 100 books of the 21st century, and also wrote what's often been described as the best-selling picture book ever in Australia. Those titles are Where is the Green Sheep and Possum Magic, and they are, of course, written by none other than Mem Fox. Mem, welcome to The Year That Made Me.
2: Delighted to be here. Thank you.
1: Lovely to be speaking with you. Now, born in Melbourne is something that a lot of Australians can say, but not many follow it up with and grew up in Rhodesia, now Zimbabwe, as the daughter of missionary Christians who you describe as radical, intellectual and political. Could you tell us about that, and what of the experiences of growing up in Africa you think shaped you the most?
2: My childhood was much more unexciting than people think. You know, you say, oh, I grew up on a mission in Africa and there are all sorts of visions of jungles and goodness knows what. There are no jungles in Zimbabwe. So, you know, I did not grow up in a jungle. I grew up as the first child of three. My parents were very intellectual, highly educated. My dad had an MA in the political voting system of South Australia or something before he left, you know, for this missionary work. And they were not fundamentalists. They were not, I'm going to save your soul, Christians. They were much more, what can I do to help you? How can I advance your life? How can I make your life better? So they left Melbourne in 1946. I was 6 months old, and went to Zimbabwe, went to a mission only about 11 miles out of Bulawayo, which is the second biggest city in what was then southern Rhodesia even. It wasn't even Rhodesia, it was southern Rhodesia at that time. Anyway, we arrived at the mission, and I was very fluent immediately in the local language, in Ndebele, the local African language, so much so that sometimes my mother had to ask the house girl what I was saying, because I spoke the local language so much, because all my friends were African. We were all mates, and I played their games and sang their songs, and we hung out. I started school at the mission. I was the only white child, and the authorities, it was a very, very racist country for a very, very long time. The colonial history of the whole of Africa is a nightmare. I started school at the mission. Sweet little white girl, I can see my hair was snow white, you know, and I was barefoot, you know, that kind of, like a country kid in Australia, really. And then the authorities found out that I was at this African school, and they said, that's not possible.

0: So then I went to a white school wearing shoes and socks and a uniform. And I spoke with a very strong African accent in English, which only the other kids' servants used. You know, that was the accent of servants, because most of the kids didn't know any Africans except the Africans who were servants. So I was very, very bullied at first. I can remember sitting in the school toilets with the door locked, sobbing my heart out, because it was cruel. It was really cruel, as all bullying is. All bullying is cruel. Anyway, you know, I got used to that, went to what I'd call a normal primary school, as it would be seen in Australia, you know, just all white kids, mixed boys and girls, went to a all-girls high school, very much like a school in Australia, and it was in the choir, was in the drama society, blah, blah, all of that. Highly interested in writing. I was the kind of kid and the other kids didn't seem to mind, the other girls didn't seem to mind, but I was the sort of student whose work was often asked to be read to the rest of the class. The teacher's name, whom we absolutely adored, was a woman called Jo Smith. And she would say, "Girls, girls, I want Miriam," that's my real name, which is horrific. I want... I wish I hadn't let that secret slip out.
1: I've got a scoop here on the year that made me.
0: You've got a scoop. Marianne, I want you to listen to the way Marianne has written this. This is called a metaphor. All right. You know, she would explain metaphors and similes and so on using my work to demonstrate what she wanted the others to do. And, you know, many, many years later, I didn't know that she was an alcoholic, high-functioning, none of us did. But I tracked her down in England long after I had become what is now known as a famous writer. And she said, "Of all the girls I taught, I knew you were the one who would make it." And from there on, you know, drama school, teaching drama in a teacher's college, blah, blah, blah.
1: Well, ma'am, you tell us about drama school, because you went to drama school in London.
0: Yes, I did.
1: In the 60s. So, you know, London in the 60s is the classic swinging 60s. How swinging was the 60s for Mem Fox, daughter of a missionary, recently grown up in Africa?
0: It was a swift transition. It was very, very swift. In between school and drama school, because I lived in, as you do and we do, live in the Southern Hemisphere, there is a gap between the end of our school year in December and the beginning of a college year in England, which is in September, October. So in that period, I had a very formative 6 months working in a conference center in Switzerland as a maid. And I had grown up with maids. So this was very formative. I have been fantastically organized ever since, fantastically clean, you know, obsessively tidy, because the people who trained the maids were Swiss and German women, and they were forbidding, intimidating, and strict. And then drama school. It was the swinging 60s. It was miniskirts so short that you could not bend over, you had to squat. Because if you bent over, your knickers showed. It was Carnaby Street, it was the Beatles, it was magnificent. And the drama school that I went to was a train ride into town. So you could get cheap tickets to see just magnificent actors, just magnificent. And 3 years of very strict, like a ballet school almost, very, very strict drama school, taught me pretty much everything I needed to know about writing picture book texts.
1: And Mem, you moved back to Australia in 1970, always having had Australia in your mind from your parents. What was the Australia that you moved back to like compared to the Australia

0: couple of magical foods. My dad was so homesick when he first arrived in Zimbabwe. He built a whole grove of gum trees on the mission, you know, this kind of thing. You know, my mum would read C.J. Dennis ballads and so on. I'm just thinking of the one about the guy who falls off his bike. It was Mulga Bill.
1: Yes.
0: It was Mulga Bill from Eagle Hawk who caught the cycling craze, who turned away the good old horse that served in many days. You know, they knew that stuff. And no word, the Holden. My mum said the Holden was the best car. So I grew up imbued with this intense love of a country that I had never lived in. Came back thinking I was in God's own land and discovered that there was a sort of self-consciousness, an embarrassment, a lack of confidence. I was just shocked that other people didn't seem to have this crazed love of Australia that I had. I couldn't understand it. And in science, you know, things were happening in the 70s where, because we had this lack of self-confidence, fantastic ideas, you know, which made billions for the people who, you know, companies who bought them, were passed over by Australian companies because they thought it couldn't be good enough because it was done by an Australian. It happened again and again and again. I think in the 1970s, someone here invented the way planes land. I mean, I'm a literary person, so I'm talking out of my hat here. But and I kept thinking, but this is incredible. This is huge. Why on earth is an Australian company not doing this in medicine? I mean, it drove me insane. And then we had a child, and we were looking for Australian books for this child. And once again, I was beside myself. You know, there were lots of beautiful books from England, lovely books from America, you know, Dr. Seuss, just divine books. But where was my kid? Where was my daughter's culture in the books she was reading? It's enraging.
1: The enraged exasperation that you're hearing is the voice of none other than Mem Fox, who's our guest on The Year That Made Me today. And Mem, you're back in Australia. You've got a young family. You've said that one of the best decisions that you ever made was to retrain in 1981 out of drama and into literacy studies.
0: That's fantastic.
1: What drove that change, Mem?
0: Two things drove the change. As a drama person, I had also been a storyteller, which is a person who tells stories rather than reads them. You know them off by heart, but you just tell them. It's not a recitation. You're telling stories. And I had a very good reputation for that. I had the training, of course. And I would often go and speak at conferences, which were teacher conferences. And I learned a lot from these teacher conferences about the teaching of reading. And I was just beside myself with excitement. And our daughter had learnt to read at 4, and we knew nothing about the teaching of reading. We were staggered by it. And I discovered, oh my goodness, it was because we read to her. Oh my goodness, you know. And we pointed out words and we played with words and we put, you know, letters on the fridge and so on and so forth. We had fun with learning to read without knowing what we were doing. So the whole reading thing became fascinating. And I know this dreadful thing to say, Julian, I'm about to say a dreadful thing, but very fortunately, the person at the teachers' college where I was teaching drama to teachers, the person who was teaching literacy had a nervous breakdown. This was awful for the person, but absolutely wonderful for me, because the college, which was a teachers' college, it's now Flinders University, it was a bit short of money, and they said, we can't appoint somebody from outside because we haven't got the money. And they asked for volunteers to be totally retrained for a year at their expense. I mean, it was a gift that changed my life. Changed my life.
1: Let's move on then to the year that you've chosen as the year that made you. Mem Fox, what year is it and why?
0: The year is 1983. March is the month, and the date is the 31st of March. So the 31st of March, 19. 19-

0: 1983, the publishers of Possum Magic came to my house. The publishers came to my house. This is hysterical, would never happen now. The publishers came to my house and they had the book gift wrapped and they were beaming all over their faces, and it was the first copy of Possum Magic. It was so exciting. The reason why I was excited was because it had been rejected 9 times over the previous 5 years. So the year that made me probably was 1982 when it was finally accepted. But 1983 was when it came out. And of course, there was no social media or anything. There wasn't book tours. That didn't happen, Julian. You know, that wasn't happening. So word of mouth sold it out before it was launched. And none of us had any idea that it was going to be like that. And we looked at each other, the illustrator Julie Vivas, Omnibus, and I looked at each other and thought, what? This is amazing. What is this? What's happened here?
1: Yeah, and it was the start of something massive because 5,000.
0: It was massive.
1: It's reported to have sold over 5 million copies now, but whatever it is, the number keeps on growing. Mem, you said that Possum Magic had been rejected 9 times over the previous 5 years. What was it about the 10th publisher, the 10th approach, that led to the book being made?
0: The 10th publisher happened to be in Adelaide, which was just another piece of luck in my lucky story. I took it to them because one of my colleagues at the college had heard about my drama book being published. And he said, if you have any children's books, I've got a couple of friends who've just started a children's publishing company. I said, as a matter of fact, John, yes, I have. Where are they? So I took the story physically, you know, with myself in the story with my hand, and went to the publishing house and they read it. And they said, there's a story here and you can write. But they said, you know, you need to cut this down to around 500 words and you need to make it lyrical. The story is absolutely there. Please don't use a mouse because it was called House of the Invisible Mouse at that point. Don't use a mouse. There's a plague of mice in children's literature. You make it Australian. It was around the world. The story had started off around the world and ended in Australia. Don't make it around the world. Make it Australian, round Australia. Choose an Australian animal and make the writing lyrical. Well, that was on a Friday. I don't think I saw the family over the weekend. I certainly don't remember feeding anybody, including myself. I just wrote and wrote and rewrote. And lyrical to me was, in a way, sort of easy. You know, I'd grown up with the music of the King James Version of the Bible. I'd grown up with John Gielgud. I'd been to drama school. I knew that lyrical meant musical, musical. I went back on the Monday and they said, yes, this is terrific. And we love the artwork. This poor artist will have to change some of this finished art. She had, Julie Vivas, a genius, had done some finished art already for The Invisible Mouse. And she started all over again without complaint. And did the possum. And I just want to go back to the first paragraph of Possum Magic, which I think is one reason why kids are silent when I'm reading it in a classroom where they've been quite rowdy before. The first paragraph, I realized about 6 years after I had written Possum Magic, after it had been published, I thought, gosh, there's something familiar about this rhythm. It starts off, there was once upon a time, but not very long ago, deep in the Australian bush lived two possums. Their names were Hush and Grandma Poss. And I remembered that at drama school, we had had to learn a Bible story off by heart from the King James Version of the Bible. And I had chosen the story of Ruth. And it came to pass that there was a famine in the land, blah, blah, blah, you know, it was phrase by phrase by phrase, a copy, if you

0: like. It was a copy of the beginning of the story of Ruth. So no wonder Possum Magic sold. Because I had stolen from the Bible. And one of the Ten Commandments is, thou shalt not steal. What the fuck?
1: Mem Fox, for all the writing success you've had, you've also said that writing's your second love and that teaching is your first. Why is that?
0: Teaching is a human interaction. Writing is isolation. And when I stopped teaching and my husband would come home from his teaching at the end of the day and say, you know, what about your day? I had nothing to say. It's just lonely. It's not the same. When you're a teacher, there's a lot of humor. There's a lot of warmth. You know your students. You see over, because I was a tertiary educator. I was teaching teachers. But you see such a massive difference between the beginning of the semester and the end of the semester, because I was teaching, you know, all aspects of language learning, reading, writing, and so on. And my teacher education students were learning how to write. I know that sounds awful, but it's true. So they were learning how to write. They were learning how to teach. They were reading aloud. And I just, when you saw the difference that you made from the beginning to their final assignment, you're just giddy with the joy of it. You know, it's fantastic. It's fantastic. Teaching is fantastic. But I had to give it up because I did two jobs. I was a full-time writer and a full-time lecturer for 14 years because I couldn't bear to give up teaching. I know my colleagues wondered why I was still teaching when I was, as I said before, what is known as a famous writer. But I just couldn't bear to give it up. And in the end, the business side of writing, the trivia, the admin, all of the side issues of writing, let alone the writing itself, takes up so much time. I was the kind of teacher that, you know, prepared everything every year newly so that I wouldn't become bored. And I thought, now I haven't got time to prepare well, which means I may not teach well. So I stopped before I started teaching badly.
1: Now, as I mentioned, Mem, we're doing another countdown of books on Radio National. This year it's the top 100 Australian books of all time. Do you have a favourite Australian book, Mem?
0: Look, I want to give a shout out. We can remember all the books that we've read recently. I keep a notebook just with the title and a grading and the author of every book I read, because I read so much that I couldn't possibly remember what I had read if I didn't note it down. Actually, at the moment, I'm reading a popular fiction book, Australian, called The Cairo Bridal Shop. So I am reading an Australian book right now by Tess Woods. However, there's a book that just stayed with me forever. I think it was published in about 2011 or something, 2012. It was called Past the Shallows by Favelle Parrott. And it's a Tasmanian book. And it's about a family who has no mother suddenly, and they're abalone fishermen. Oh, my God. The writing is Tim Winton-esque, you know. It is exquisite. It's a short, short book. Oh, God, I love that book.
1: Well, ma'am, it's been delightful speaking with you on The Year That Made Me. Thank you so much for joining us.
0: Thank you. Super. Thanks a lot.
1: And we always finish The Year That Made Me with a piece of music. Mem Fox, what have you chosen for us and why?
0: I have chosen The Sheep May Safely Graze by Bach, because obviously we had no television and my sisters and I would go to sleep listening to the music that our parents were listening to, classical music. And if they played The Sheep May Safely Graze, you couldn't stay awake. It's just so beautiful. It was also one of the first pieces I learned to play myself on the piano, which I can no longer do. I just love it. I love it.
1: Well, we'll keep the green sheep in mind as we hear The Sheep May Safely Graze. And Mem Fox, thank you
0: Very
1: once again.
0: Thank you.

0: And that delightful little interlude was Sheep May Safely Graze by Bark. And the version that we were hearing there is from the Orchestra of the Antipodes with vocals by Sarah McAliver. And, of course, it was chosen by our guest on The Year That Made Me, Mem Fox. A lot of people wanted to know what was the book that Mem Fox recommended. And there's a lot of enthusiasm for it on the text line as well. That was Past the Shallows, which one texter says is an extraordinary book on family and grief. And cheerio to Rose as well, who texted in to say she had a great chat with Mem Fox about teaching at the regional school in Wirrala, South Australia, back in the days. And after that chat, felt reassured that teaching is one of the most important things that I could do. It was a lovely memory, says Rose. And Greg texts in to say that they love Mem Fox and Possum Magic so much that their eldest daughter's nickname is Poss. So thanks very much for all your texts. It's coming up to 9 o'clock now on Sunday Extra News.
1: Good morning, Tony Carr with ABC News. A 46-year-old Byford man has been charged over the alleged murder of a 44-year-old man in East Rockingham in Perth South on Friday night. Police say they were called to the intersection of Mandra and Chesterfield Roads around 7:30. They found the 44-year-old with serious injuries believed to be stab wounds. He was taken to Rockingham General Hospital, where he later died. He's due to face the Perth Magistrates Court today. The Prime Minister is calling for a global framework to regulate the development of artificial intelligence, declaring humans must remain in control of technology. Anthony Albanese made the comments on a tour of Apple's headquarters in California on his way to New York for the UN General Assembly. Mr. Albanese says broad consensus is needed regarding AI going forward.
2: There is a need for a discussion about what the global framework is for the rollout of AI, because it is moving very quickly and we need to make sure that humans remain in control. So it's a pretty simple philosophy that we have.
1: Reporters from CNN, MS Now and Politico have had their White House media passes confiscated after US President Donald Trump banned multiple news outlets from the building. Mr. Trump has accused them of reporting fiction and lies about his administration. All three news organisations have flagged legal action. Saudi Arabia has confirmed that Yemen's Houthi rebels attacked the capital Riyadh with a ballistic missile. Residents were warned to stay indoors, with a number of explosions reported, while a plume of smoke could be seen near the city's airport. Saudi officials claim to have intercepted the missile, and there have been no reports of casualties or damage. A spokesperson for the Iranian-backed group, Yahya Sari, says the strikes were in retaliation for attacks on Houthi positions by Saudi warplanes.
3: Accordingly, the Yemeni armed forces, with the help of Almighty God, carried out two military operations using a large number of ballistic and cruise missiles and drones. The first targeted sensitive sites in the capital of the Saudi enemy, Riyadh, and the second targeted Aramco in Yanbu. The two operations were successful and resulted in large fires.
1: Protesters have turned out in the US city of Philadelphia as Ed Sheeran prepares to play his first show after rapper Macklemore was dropped from his tour over pro-Palestinian comments made on stage. The BBC's Carl Nasman is there.
4: Protesters waving Palestinian flags near the concert venue told me that they're here to support artists who publicly raised the issue of the war in Gaza. The rapper Macklemore was dropped from Ed Sheeran's tour after saying Free Palestine and accusing Israel of genocide on stage earlier this month. In what could be a sign of dwindling support for Sheeran, the price of entry-level tickets has dropped around 50% in just the last 3 days. The questions now are what his show will look like and will Ed Sheeran address the controversy on stage.
1: The family of Australian singer John Farnham has revealed the 77-year-old's health is deteriorating. Melissa Brown reports.
5: John Farnham's family released a late-night statement ahead of tonight's tribute concert in Melbourne. His wife Jill and sons Robert and James say Farnham won't be able to attend the celebration because of his health. They've revealed the singer, who had a cancerous growth removed in 2022, now requires 24-hour nursing care at home, continuous oxygen support, and a wheelchair for mobility. They say they're releasing the details of his health so fans understand why he cannot be there, as 120 artists take to the stage of Rod Laver Arena to pay tribute to his career. They say if things were different, Farnham would have been overwhelmed with the fuss.
1: In the AFL, veteran Brisbane midfielder Lachie Neal says his side's big game experience got it over the line in the Lions' thrilling 9-point victory over Hawthorn at the MCG. Brisbane trailed with less than a minute on the clock after holding a 28-point lead early in the final term. But two goals in the final 30 seconds clinched a place in Saturday's grand final against Fremantle. Neal says his team knows what it takes to win big games.
6: All the experiences that we've been through over the last 8 years really has sort of held us in good stead for games like that, and we seem to handle the moments pretty well, and they're off to another one, so it's exciting.
1: WA's weather, light showers and drizzle south of a line from Eneabba to Israelite Bay. In Perth, cloudy with a medium chance of showers becoming less likely in the early afternoon. A forecast top today of 21. The outlook sunny tomorrow, 23. Mostly sunny on Tuesday, 22. And then partly cloudy on Wednesday, 22.

0: Vu. Currently in Perth, it's 16.3 degrees.
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2: And a very good morning to you, Julian Morrow, with you for Sunday Extra. Coming up this hour, we have the final episode of the background briefing series, This Bloody Machine, about the quest to bring life-saving proton cancer therapy to Australia. And, of course, we'll have a new lab note from Dr. Jonathan Webb. But first, got to do this.
3: Tweet of the week.
2: Yes, we've got an elegant and graceful wetland inhabitant on today's Tweet of the Week, and it sounds a little bit like this. Maybe more elegant and graceful in movement than in sound. But do you know who's tweeting there? A versatile tweeter known to exploit any suitable habitat that it can find, and that includes swamps, rivers, farms, estuaries and coastal mudflaps. A mystery tweeter can be found just about anywhere in Australia, also in Indonesia, Papua New Guinea, New Zealand and some Pacific Islands too. There you can see it patiently stalking its prey of fish, insects and amphibians. And when it spots something good, it'll rapidly smear it with a sharp, pointed bill. Let's have another listen. So that's our Tweet of the Week. If you think you know who's tweeting there, tell us your answer via the text line, which is 0418 226 576. Or, of course, you can text in using ABC Listen as well. Remember to give us your name, maybe where you're from, and if you're a first-timer, we always love to hear that as well. And stay with us on Sunday Extra because the answer to the Tweet of the Week is coming up in about 10 minutes' time. Now to a new exhibition at Melbourne's National Communication Museum. It's called Radical Computing and it celebrates the personal computer and the people who tinkered with, hacked and stretched computers and code into the everyday technology that we now sometimes take for granted. The guest curator of Radical Computing is Melanie Huang Buntine and she says that this all-ages interactive exhibition is her love letter to the personal computer. Melanie, welcome to Sunday Extra.
4: Thank you. Thanks for having me.
2: It's great to have you. Now, the exhibition is described as anything but a computer graveyard. So could you describe it for us? What's in the exhibition?
4: Yes. So we wanted a very interactive kind of all ages exhibition about the personal computer, but it's not just a historical exhibition about the personal computer. It's also a contemporary kind of retelling of what computation is and computation as a medium.
2: Which I suppose leads to the question, what is computing, Melanie, and what is it as a medium?
4: Yeah, I guess what we're looking at for the exhibition is the idea that owning your own computer was once a radical idea. Before personal computers entered the home, we had computers in rooms behind locked doors in big kind of institutions and universities and the military. The idea that one day a person would own their own computer and have access to it was the radical idea of the personal computer.
2: And so what are some of the stars of the show, some of the old computers, the classics that we can see as part of Radical Computing?
4: We've got over 30 computers that are going to be part of the show. About 20 of them are from my own personal vintage computing collection. And, will I say my favourite? I guess
2: the computers may be listening, Melanie.
4: Yes, the computers may be listening and they're all my children. So I'm going to go with one that isn't mine. We have the Connection Machine, the CM2, which is actually not a personal computer, but a supercomputer. And it was one of the first computers for artificial intelligence. So one of the first examples of parallel computing, which means that kind of how artificial intelligence systems work today and in the form and shape of a supercomputer.
2: And now that we know that a lot of these computers are from your own personal collection, Melanie, let's hear a little bit more about your own relationship with computing. What are your earliest memories of computers?
4: My family fled the Cambodian genocide and found salvation in Australia. So we didn't come from much, but we pulled our kind of collective resources in our multi-generational household. And I guess my first memory is our uncle gifting us this thing called a computer and learning how to get online. And so that was a really big moment for me looking back retrospectively. At the time, it was just like a fun thing that I did, making kind of these weird fan sites on the early internet. But it's become, I guess, my career and my job, and now I'm curating this personal computing exhibition. So it's interesting to kind of reflect back on that first memory of how I felt about the computer and still feel about the computer now. But I know that also that's not the common understanding of a computer and how people see the computer now. And so I'm really interested in trying to figure out, like, why is it that I find the computer very creative, but that's not the common understanding of computing today?
2: The history of the subcultures of computing, and particularly hacking, is really fascinating. And Australia plays quite a prominent part in that computer history as well. Could you tell us a bit about that and how it's represented in the exhibition?
4: Yes. So we've got a part of our exhibition that's the demo shrine. So it's a shrine to the demo scene, which is a subculture that looks at the computer as a creative kind of device that's like made to hack. Musicians, makers, ravers, artists, like, have all been tinkering with computers from the early days. And so we've got a bunch of those examples. We have the Guitari, which is really exciting, which is an Atari 2600 that's made into a guitar with guitar pedals.
2: Awesome.
4: Which is really exciting, yeah. But then the hacking story, we've got an early documentary as well on Australian early hacking and when that became legislated against, really. But it tells the kind of backstory of that period of time in Australia.
2: It also looks like you've assembled a really fascinating collection of collaborators for the Radical Computing exhibition, Melanie. I loved some of the names in particular. Tell us about Cat Full of Ghosts Electronics.
4: Oh, one of my favourites. Cat Full of Ghosts Electronics, which is Robert, he creates these like DIY kind of synths. I'm really interested in like video synths as well. And so he's kind of hacked together a bunch of video synths. He's going to create, he has created a rave machine, we're calling it, that people interact with old rave visuals and old demo scene visuals, and you can see yourself kind of being remixed into the machine. So we're really excited to see how people receive that work.
2: That sounds fantastic. And there's a bit of a cat theme to some of your contributors as well, because you've also got a contribution from Hello Cat Food.
4: Yes. That is a strange thread that you've pulled out there. Hello Cat Food is wonderful. Antonio from the UK, he does really beautiful work on Algo Afro Futures, which is a live coding kind of residency and practice where he's supporting early career musicians in their live coding practice, which means if no one's familiar with live coding, it's the idea of making music with code and usually showing code during the performance to make sound and visuals.
2: Fascinating. If you look back over the history of computing, Melanie, is there a particular moment or invention that you think most transformed the way that ordinary people use computers?
4: Yeah, it's really interesting because I kind of see the exhibition as before and after it became affordable enough to own a computer. So the before is talking about like the invention of the personal computer, but that was really the realm of the hobbyists at that point. And so then we kind of move into the time where computers became affordable, which really is probably the Commodore 64.
2: Became, yes, I love the Commodore 64.
4: Exactly. I would say that's probably the mark of when computers were realistically able to be owned by a single individual or a single household even. That's when we as regular people could use the computer to do whatever we wanted with it. You didn't have to kind of get sign off large groups of people in order to get access to the computer. You could kind of tinker and do the funny, silly idea. And I think that's when computing really started to shine in my eyes.
2: Do you think the fact that we've now all got such easy access to computers, maybe too much access to computers, in some ways makes computing less radical today?
4: Yes, yeah. I think it's really interesting because I feel

0: like we may have come like almost full circle. So if we talk about the early days of computing when it was kind of behind closed doors and a very kind of exclusive club, the personal computer kind of represented when you could own your own computer, and computing as a medium or as a device became really transparent. You kind of knew how it worked. You knew how to use it. You had manuals explaining how to use it. And then we've made it easier and easier to use to a point where now it feels back to kind of the opaque days where we don't understand computing, we don't understand how our devices work, we don't understand how the internet works. And I think that can be really scary because it removes the everyday voice from the narrative of how computers will progress in the future. And so I'm hoping that through this exhibition, people gain a little bit more of an understanding of what the personal computer kind of represented in those early days, and essentially encourage an uprising of people using their computers like they did in those days to kind of, I guess, shape the way that computation is created and crafted into the future. Because I think we really need those everyday voices. It shouldn't be up to a couple of technology, big tech kind of companies.
1: And the exhibition opens up on the 19th of September, and that's a big open day for Radical Computing. What's going on as part of the opening, Melanie?
0: Yes, we've got a big weekend of programs featuring demos from local artists and all-age workshops. So I think there's fun for everyone. Tickets are now available at ncm.org.au.
1: The exhibition is Radical Computing. It's on at the National Communication Museum in Melbourne from the 19th of September. Melanie Huang Buntain, thank you so much for joining us on Sunday Extra.
0: Thank you so much for having me.
1: And you can catch Radical Computing through from the 19th of September all the way through till the 21st of February 2027. And one Sunday Extra listener says, don't forget the original computers, namely the women who did calculations. Our texter's mum was a computer at the CSIR and was part of the team that fed weather information into Sydney University's Celiac computer. So thanks very much for your text, and thanks to everyone who texted in for this as well.
2: Tweet of the week.
1: Yes, we ventured to the edge of water to challenge you with this week's mystery tweeter, found all the way across Australia and in Indonesia, Papua New Guinea, New Zealand, and on some Pacific islands. Let's have another listen. Yes, not the most beautiful call, but a lovely bird. And congratulations to C. Morgan, who was the first person to correctly identify that our tweeter this week is the white-faced heron. Props also, though, to Rob from Canberra, who was quick in. First-timer Jason from Melbourne, and Eric, who's hoping to see one on a Land for Wildlife walk this morning in beautiful Currajong Hills in the Hawkesbury. And a special cheerio to 7-year-old Quinn and 5-year-old Hugo, who were also part of Tweet of the Week this week. Thanks very much for entering, guys. Keep on listening for, well, keep on listening to Sunday Extra, but in particular, keep on listening to the birds. Great to have you tuning in today. As for the white-faced heron, well, unlike the harsh sounds of its call, the bird is graceful and elegant as it stalks across coastal mudflats and the edges of estuaries, rivers, swamps and dams. It's our most abundant heron, which you can easily identify with its blue-grey colour and, of course, its white face. It's got a long neck and it uses its dark bill to spear all kinds of unfortunate prey, fish, insects and amphibians amongst them. So impress your friends next time you spot one. I'm sure they'll be so impressed that you can name it as the white-faced heron. And that's our Tweet of the Week this week. And, of course, there will be another one after the 9 o'clock news next week on Sunday Extra, where it's coming up to 20 past nine and time now for Background Briefing. This is the final episode of the three-part investigation, This Bloody Machine.
3: It's a Saturday morning. It's really, really early, like 4:27 in the morning. I'm still in bed and my phone buzzes. Mm-hmm. It's a voice note from Kate Fraser.
4: Holy moly, we are home.
3: She's back in Australia after months in Florida getting treatment for her daughter Charlie's brain cancer.
4: America was amazing. Everyone was kind, and it was just, you know, you don't have your people.
3: The family has been

0: living out of a suitcase so that Charlie can access proton therapy, which isn't available in Australia.
1: You know, you're so far out of your comfort zone.
0: It's been grueling, but finally it's done. So they've packed up their Florida apartment and made the long journey home.
1: So much eventful things happened to get us here.
0: She tells me the family had organised to fly from Dallas to Melbourne direct.
1: We got on the plane on time, as did everybody else. Then we sat on the tarmac for nearly 3.5 hours. By the time we actually left Dallas, it was 11 p.m. at night.
0: But that's okay. Their hearts are full.
1: Charlie looked at me. She said, "Mum, going home. Me happy." And put her hands on her heart. She was just so relieved.
0: But then Kate wakes up on the plane. She's been sleeping for about 5 hours. She looks at that screen, you know, the screen that shows the map of where the plane is.
1: The destination had changed from Melbourne to Brisbane. So I got up and spoke to the flight attendants and said, "Are we going to Brisbane?" And they were like, "Yep."
0: So they land in Brisbane. They have to go through immigration, they have to go through customs, they have to do bag drop.
1: So we were running through that.
0: And there's a bus from international to domestic.
1: The gate was down at the other end of the airport.
0: They go back through security, there's huge lines.
1: That was just 2 hours of absolute chaos. We literally just made the plane.
0: And as they land into Melbourne, at the end of this massive journey, she looks at her phone, she's got a tracker on her suitcase.
1: Our bags didn't make it from Brisbane, they were sitting on the tarmac and we could see that.
0: But they're so keen to get home, the bag situation doesn't even bother them. They bundle into a car and the next thing you know, there it is, home.
1: I walked in here and I was like, wow, this place is so nice. I just felt so good to be home. I'm just so happy to be home. And you should see the kids, they're just, it's like Christmas Day.
0: So Kate signs off. Their baggage is due to arrive later in the day and Charlie's got a heap of medical appointments in the next few weeks, including a scan to see if this proton therapy has worked.
1: When I was on the plane, I thought, oh, I should voice note you now because I had so many thoughts in my mind. We were like, holy crap, we're on the way home from this massive adventure. Like, oh, I hope we've saved our daughter's life because this has been hard.
0: I'm Loretta Florence, and as I've been talking to Kate about her family's journey to the other side of the world to get proton therapy, my colleague Julia Bergen has been investigating a plan to bring that therapy here to Australia. Hey, Jules.
2: Hey, Loretta.
0: So from what you've found, it's looking like it'll be really tough to get the country's first ever proton therapy machine up and going in Sydney.
2: Yeah, that's right. There's very little money, no one locked in. The developer has another set of plans without proton therapy, and the government who signed off on it all says the fate of proton therapy, it's not its problem. This all raises a bigger question. Why an unpaid volunteer and a private developer, why are they the ones stepping in to provide this life-saving cancer treatment for Australia?
0: And the truth is, they shouldn't have needed to. And Kate shouldn't have needed to go overseas to get her daughter Charlie's treatment. Because just across the border in Adelaide, there's already a huge building with a bunker purpose-built for a proton therapy unit. But nobody's ever been treated there because the building is missing one vital thing. This is episode 3 of This Bloody Machine, a series from Background Briefing.
2: So, Loretta, you've heard a lot from me. Meanwhile, you've been looking into this other project.
0: Yeah, and that's how I ended up driving to a home in Adelaide's inner suburbs. It's a rainy winter's day and I'm knocking on the front door.
3: Morning.
0: Morning, how are you doing?
3: Very good, how are you?
0: Good.
3: Come on in.
0: Good, thanks. Do I take shoes off? Or
3: no, you're all good.
0: Cool.
3: Just the rugby shoes more than anything. The footy shoes more than anything.
0: The woman who greets me is Billy Tuckerman, and I'm there in the morning. It's like just before school, kind of like that school rush hour, but actually everything's really calm in their house. She's there with her husband Will and their two kids, Evelyn and Edward, and they're sitting at the table eating breakfast.
4: What's the time? It's 7:45.
5: Sweet. Yeah, I just want to know what time I put my voice on.
4: Oh, okay. Yes. In about 15 minutes.
0: They're all sitting around the kitchen table. It's all really calm.
2: And you're part of that. You're having breakfast
0: with them. I'm part of that. She has made me a much

0: better breakfast than I ever have in my house. So we're sitting there for a while until everyone kind of peels off and it's just me and Billy at the table. And that's when she starts to tell me a story.
1: We just spent 2 weeks in Canberra.
0: The story of how her life changed forever.
1: It's the first time Will's family had ever met Evelyn. And then we got back.
0: It's 2022.
1: It was New Year's Eve.
0: Back then, her youngest Evelyn, who's now 5 and busy working on some craft in another room, she was a baby.
1: She spiked a temperature of 41 and I was just like, nah, like something's up.
0: She had a fever and then she fell very ill.
1: I really didn't want to go to the hospital during COVID and on New Year's Eve. They were like, sorry, with that temperature, off you go. So we were put into an isolation room.
0: And in the space of a few days, Billy was dealing with the news that Evelyn had cancer.
1: And I don't really remember much after that.
0: Within a few months, she's making that same journey that Kate Fraser made. She's on her way to Florida.
2: For proton therapy treatment?
0: Yeah.
2: Does Billy also take the whole family with her?
0: It's just Billy and Evelyn, and actually her mum goes too. Billy's husband stays home with their son.
2: Okay, so that's tough to be separated.
0: Yeah, it is. And so they're over in Florida for this treatment. And then one night, things actually get really tough.
1: Evelyn had gotten sepsis and we just had to, like, I had a nurse say at 3 o'clock in the morning, just said, like, look, if we can get her through the night, then we should be okay.
2: Wow, so what happened?
0: Evelyn does make it through the night and the next morning, Billy's mum comes to the hospital and, you know, she's comforting Billy. Billy's had a harrowing night and she says, yeah, everything's going to be okay, we're going to be okay. And Billy, she just completely loses it at her mother.
1: You know, growing up, you said everything happens for a reason. Well, what reason did I... What's reason behind this? Why have we been given this journey in life? And she just looked at me stunned.
0: And this becomes a really defining moment for Billy.
1: I really, like, thought about that for quite some time afterwards, thinking, A, I've got to apologise to my mum for that, but B, like, well, what is the reason?
0: Not only does Evelyn pull through this night, but she gets through her proton therapy treatment as well. And finally, Billy and Evelyn come home. And that's when Billy hears about this call out for parents like her. Because about 15 minutes from her house, there's a big shiny building that's nearing completion. This is the place where Australia is supposed to get its first proton therapy machine.
1: When I first found out about the fact that it was coming to Adelaide, I was like, oh, you know, this is the reason why I'm, you know, meant to be doing this.
0: So 2022 is winding up and the year that began so awfully for Billy is actually looking up a bit. Evelyn's had scans and there's no sign of cancer. And Billy's put her hand up to join this group who are going to be helping other Australian families because they'll soon be flying to Adelaide instead of overseas to get proton therapy.
1: The moment a family finds out that they're going to Adelaide, I'm their call. So, like, I'm the one that gives them their welcome pack. I'm the one that tells them where to get their milk and nappies from.
2: So, as this is happening, the actual building with the proton therapy bunker, that's being built.
0: That's right. And unlike the Sydney project we've been talking about, this one actually has government backing. So the state and federal governments have put in around $100 million towards getting it built. And there's a research institute that's going to manage it all. Pretty soon after, the building is actually completed. Billy even gets a tour of the bunker where the proton therapy machine is going to go. And she meets some of the crew who are going to be involved. One of them is a radiation oncologist called Hian Lee. I actually got in touch with him when I was in Adelaide and we agreed to meet right outside this shiny new building.
3: Hi, my name's Ian.
4: Do you want to actually just hold it?
3: Sure.
4: If you just hold it, not by the mic, by that bit, just hold it kind of there-ish.
3: Like there?
4: And then just pretend it's not there.
3: Okay.
0: So we're standing out the front. It's like this curved rectangular prism, 15 stories of mirrored glass, and there's a sign out the front saying the Australian Bragg Centre for Proton Therapy. Ian's in his scrubs and he doesn't have long to chat because he's on a break from treating patients.
2: And I remember you telling me that you interviewed him outside because he didn't have time to sign you into the building that he works next door.
0: Yeah, so instead we're sitting at the foot of the Bragg Therapy Centre and he tells me how he imagined it was going to be working inside here.
3: I picture a lot of activity, a lot of excitement. That's what I see. It doesn't feel like a hospital. When you walk into the foyer, it feels nice.

0: it feels welcoming. When you go downstairs into the treatment floors, then it does feel like business. A number of kids would come in, perhaps before they go in for their anaesthetic, they would go into a nicely designed play area for kids.
1: He was just so excited that his hometown of Adelaide was going to have this massive piece of high-tech equipment inside this beautiful building.
0: The crazy thing about this design was that the gantries are essentially 100 tonnes of rotating steel. And that steel spans across three floors. And so when you're in that gantry area, it feels like you might be in some sort of chapel. You know, it's that big.
1: But this vision for the cathedral-like bunker full of activity, it couldn't be further from what's actually happening in the building that we're staring at.
0: It looks like a worksite, basically. So it's just empty.
1: Ian remembers the day, almost 2 years ago, when he realised his dream was in big trouble.
2: South Australia's Health and Medical Research Institute has terminated its contract with the Chinese-backed US company contracted to supply a proton cancer therapy unit in Adelaide.
1: Like many others, Ian learns what's happened on the news. He's not told that the deal to buy the proton machine has fallen through.
0: This is the headline. Oh my gosh, what's going on?
1: Billy Tuckerman finds out on a Teams meeting for that parents' advisory group.
3: We all ask the question, okay, well, that's what it is with that contractor, but what's next? Who are we going to then engage with to make sure this project gets across the line?
1: So there's hope, you know, that this is just a setback, a delay.
4: But as time goes by, it's becoming pretty clear that this setback is serious.
1: Yeah, so things have actually gone pretty wrong here. So the proton machine was bought with government money from a company overseas. Turns out there'd been warnings from early on that this company was a bit untested. Then COVID hits, everything gets expensive, the company starts asking for more time and for more money. And eventually the South Australian state government concludes that this company won't actually deliver and the contract is cancelled.
4: Okay, so back to square one, finding the machine.
1: Yeah, and it's actually not easy to find another machine because in Adelaide, the bunker has been specifically designed to fit the one that never arrived. Mm. And even if a new machine can be found, there's also a problem with finding someone to run it.
4: What do you mean?
1: Well, the Proton Centre was supposed to be built with public money, but then operated by a private company.
4: Okay, so sort of like Sue Bleasel's plan to have a private operator.
1: Yeah, exactly.
5: Our template for operation is as a private hospital where we provide all the infrastructure, the nurses, the
1: The plan for this Adelaide project was there would be a private operator too. But the problem is, when the contract goes out, they do an expression of interest across the world for someone to run this centre. But there's just no one suitable.
4: No one.
1: Not one company, because ultimately, this doesn't look like a great money spinner.
4: Okay, so you've got no machine and no one to operate the machine.
1: Yeah, and it's starting to dawn on everyone that this might not be going ahead as planned.
0: Look, sadness is probably the big thing. You know, we put so much effort into building what we felt was going to be a really important and successful part of cancer care in this country, and then to have, you know, it ripped away like that was pretty devastating.
1: Ian's sad on a personal level, but he's also sad for his patients.
0: I'm talking with people with pretty significant diagnoses, right? So it might not happen in their lifetime, right?
1: We're sitting outside this building that says Proton Therapy Centre on the front of it.
0: Just to see the despair on their faces when they come expecting something and then they get a totally different answer like that is... That's a heart-wrenching thing.
1: But as for Billy, she goes from being sad to being angry. She can't understand why no one can sort this out, and she realises it's now going to take even more money to do that. She thinks the state and federal government need to step in and get this back on track. And so this becomes another transformative moment for her.
3: It's like I physically took one hat off and put another one on. I took off my consumer advisor hat and put on my advocacy hat because I didn't want to sit by doing nothing.
1: So one minute she's sending off her very first email to politicians.
3: I was so nervous when I hit that press send, like, this is huge. But I felt so proud of myself for doing it.
1: And then 2 years down the line,
3: and I'm now at the point where I've sent that many letters, that it's become common practice. It doesn't faze me anymore.
1: She's now leading petitions and appearing in political press conferences with the state opposition leader.
6: Please, we need answers and we need answers now. We've been waiting for 3 years, waiting for a decision.
4: Billy's now on this pretty political campaign to get this whole situation sorted.
1: Yeah, and Billy's not the only one who starts pressing the case. Because there's another oncologist I caught up with in Adelaide. His name's Professor Jordan Hansford.
7: I can tell you, honestly, that I was aware of issues around the funding model from the second I walked through the door.
1: Jordan specialises in children's brain cancer, and he was brought over from the Royal Children's Hospital in Melbourne in 2022 to help lay the foundations for this Adelaide centre.
7: Standards of care, the team that's needed in terms of...
1: So Jordan's looking at how many kids will be coming and what kind of care they'll need from the public system while they're there.
7: So my job was to kind of put together those kinds of business plans.
1: And as he's figuring this all out...
7: I started asking questions about, okay, who's funding this? Who's paying for that?
4: And who is?
1: Jordan says nobody really thought properly about who was going to pay for what and how it was going to work.
7: It doesn't matter what beautiful building you have. If those things are not clearly outlined ahead of time, then the projects are going to have problems.
1: Jordan's seeing these problems up close.
7: I think everybody wanted to do an amazing project. They wanted to really bring this to fruition. I think there was a belief that state and federal governments would come to play and would support all this, that, and the other. And I'm not sure that was necessarily reciprocated, if that's a good word.
1: Jordan eventually gets to the point where he thinks the whole approach needs to change.
7: The model has already failed. It doesn't work. There's a reason why vendors never stepped up to take on the management of this institution in the first place. It's a loss leader. We give great care, but it costs governments money.
4: Well, that's quite striking to hear because the entire Sydney project is meant to run privately.
1: Well, I actually asked Jordan if he'd looked at the Sydney project.
7: No, don't care. Because it's private. I have no interest. Private-public partnerships, I saw what happened in the past.
1: Jordan thinks the Adelaide project can be saved. And this is how he ends up, like Billy, getting a bit political.
7: I think that this program needs the ministers to step forward, assign a leader who's going to deliver it.
1: And Jordan's not just telling me this.
7: I literally sat in his office last... Minister Butler. Last August.
1: So he actually gets this meeting with Federal Health Minister Mark Butler in Adelaide. And while Jordan was there, he tries to make a case.
7: I did the back of an envelope calculation. How many patients? This cost.
1: And he tells the minister he thinks spending money now could actually save the government in the long run.
7: Explain to me why it isn't financially viable. Explain to me, very simply, because I did it on the back of an envelope. Why is this taking years when I can figure it out?
1: But he doesn't get an answer that satisfies him. And Julia, the other oncologist I met with, he and Lee, he's actually met with Minister Butler too.
0: And I found that interaction to be really quite positive.
1: But then...
0: there's not been much in terms of follow-up. Someone's waiting for something to be received from someone else, but that person said they've already sent it. You know, it's just sort of roundabout, circular way that things work. I just can't understand it, to be honest.
1: The thing is, the day that I arrived in Adelaide, it was June 15 this year, and it was actually a really big news day for proton therapy. I got on the plane, and when I got off the plane, I had a lot of messages.
8: After a decade of delays and millions of dollars, Australia's first proton therapy centre may finally be back on track.
1: But this is actually not the news that these South Australians have been pleading for.
8: The federal government's considering a Victorian proposal, raising hopes that families will no longer be forced overseas for life-saving cancer treatment.
9: The Peter McCallum Centre in Melbourne is emerging as a leading contender.

0: They've got these stairs that kind of curve down that lead down to the radiation rooms. The head of radiation oncology, Sandro Porchetto, gives me a tour. Hi, Sandro. How are you going?
1: How are you? Thanks for coming.
0: Thanks for having me.
1: Yes.
0: Can we start with a tour of the bunker down here?
1: Please, join us.
0: Thank you.
1: So here is where our linear accelerators are housed, and this is where all our patients.
0: And he tells me what they're planning to do is put in this super modern compact proton therapy unit.
1: The advantage of that is it doesn't require a new build. We can fit that into an existing bunker, which means that within around 24 months we'd be able to deliver proton beam therapy.
0: And they already have all that medical infrastructure and staffing that we were talking about. It's a working hospital, it's Australia's largest cancer centre. And it's all already there. There is one problem with this super compact unit, though.
1: We won't be able to deliver it to the very small children.
0: He says there'll still be some kids who'll have to go overseas. So for Billy's daughter, Evelyn, she would have still needed to go overseas to get proton therapy if the Peter Mac model was the only model we have in Australia.
2: OK, so there's two options. You've got an empty bunker that doesn't have a machine in Adelaide. And then in Victoria, you've got the option to very quickly install this machine, but small children won't be able to use it.
0: The federal government is kind of weighing up both these options. And when I was in Adelaide, it was kind of reported like a bit of a state of origin thing. And it looks like Victoria is ahead in the race. But then in August, Billy has a breakthrough. She gets a meeting with the South Australian Premier, Treasurer and Health Minister. That day, she goes to State Parliament and she has the opposition table her petition for action on this.
3: It should be here in Australia. So that is essentially what this petition is about. It is about calling on the government, both state and federal, to make a decision to publicly get behind this.
0: She's told South Australia has made its case to Mark Butler. And not long after, the South Australian government confirms that it's stepping in to take control of the Adelaide project. But the state's treasurer, Tom Koutsantonis, he's clear about the challenges.
4: The reality is the bunker that we have does not fit any other proton therapy unit other than the one that the former government signed us up for. As you would imagine, by the very nature of the term concrete bunker, it is very, very strong. It's been reinforced and, of course, been very, very difficult to augment.
0: And he's also clear about who he thinks should pay for it.
4: Will we subsidise it? No, we won't. This is a national service. They should be provided by the Commonwealth.
0: And so, Jules, when Mark Butler's in Adelaide, he's asked what his thinking is on proton therapy. Like, which way is he going to go?
5: There is the possibility that we're not looking at a question of either a Victorian or a South Australian proton therapy unit, but indeed, we might need to look at both of them at the same time.
2: Both these projects?
0: Yeah, both these projects. But this is an expensive ask.
5: We're going to have to find new money. I mean, we've basically lost the money we allocated to this because it was a failed project.
0: He says everyone's going to need a little more patience. And in the meantime, there's always those flights to Florida.
5: We've lifted some of the sort of challenges in accessing that funding program for families, which means that more and more of those young kids are going overseas.
2: Right. I mean, government sending kids overseas for treatment was exactly what got us into this story in the first place. You know, we heard it from Kate, and it's really not the greatest option.
0: Yeah, but look, she was actually really keen to stress to me how good it was for them that they did have that option.
6: To have had proton and have had the option to go to America, we're insanely grateful for.
0: But she knows that not everyone in this situation can go overseas. They're not always well enough, and it's just not feasible for some families.
6: We live in an amazing country and kids here deserve it. It's time to smarten up and get a machine here and, yeah.
0: So where this all actually leaves things kind of depends on how you look at it. The federal government does appear to be stepping in, which is what these families and doctors I've been speaking to wanted. And if we end up with two proton centres in two states, that would mean more options for families. But at the same time, It's now been 9 years.

0: since the Adelaide project was first pitched, 3 years since it was built, and we still don't know if it will ever get a proton machine or if Victoria will get a proton machine.
1: And all those delays, you know, the failure to get a proton centre up and running in one of these places, that's what's left the gap that Sue Bleasel and Carraba have walked into. It's why it's fallen to them. It's why Sue feels under so much pressure to deliver. It's why it looked so good on Carraba's plans to have proton therapy there. And it's a warning that even if Sue can get her machine, can raise the money, can get the deal with Carraba signed, there will still be a long way to go.
0: And so we still don't know when or if any of these centres will come off. Maybe it'll happen quite quickly and those flats will soon become a thing of the past. Or maybe we'll look back in a decade and see it as another moment when the hopes of those families and doctors were raised, only to result in yet more waiting. What we do know is the stakes couldn't be higher for these families, because proton therapy can literally be a life or death issue for them. And as we're getting ready to finish our reporting on this, I get a message from Kate. It says she's going to get a scan with Charlie at the Royal Children's Hospital to see if the proton therapy cancer treatment has worked.
1: That must be incredibly nerve-wracking.
0: And she says, why don't you meet me outside the Royal Children's Hospital? There's a little courtyard just outside the ice cream shop there.
2: Excuse me. Do you know where Augustus is, the ice cream shop?
3: Yes. Can you see the bright green?
2: Yep. Just there. Thank you. Yep. Thank you.
0: Kate and Daniel and Charlie are upstairs with the oncologist, and she messages me and says, we'll be about 10 minutes. So I'm just sitting in the courtyard, and about 45 minutes goes by and my heart is in my mouth about what they might be hearing up there. So finally they come out, and Charlie's, you know, she's a bit over it.
4: You know, Charlie. These things the doctor keeps talking.
3: Charlie,
4: say hi. It's been a big day,
3: yeah.
4: Isn't it?
3: That's all right, you don't have to say hi, Charlie.
0: So she tells me how she goes in to see the oncologist.
5: My heart was just absolutely pounding. He made us talk about everything else first too, and I was like, can you just show me the scans, please?
0: He puts the scans up on the screen.
5: When he said, have a look at my screen and I'll show you what the MRI looked like before you went to America and now, I was like, it's not good. I thought, what am I going to do here? Like, how am I going to work this out with my body?
0: They're looking at both the scans and it looks like the tumour hasn't grown. They look pretty similar and this is really promising.
5: It's stable, and so it now really the question is what's next?
0: They just need to wait a little longer for the oncologist to ask around, because this is such a rare cancer.
5: So I suppose in the next 2 weeks he'll consult everyone in the country, and I think it'll be no more chemo. What do you think about that?
6: Yeah.
0: Two weeks later, I'm at work and I get a notification on my phone. Mm. It's a voice note from Kate. And again, you know, my heart is in my mouth when I hit play.
7: Hi, Loretta. I thought a really quick voice note would be easier. We got remission this morning, which was amazing. Our oncologist literally went around the world, not physically, but virtually, and the general consensus right the way across was no more treatment. So yeah, we're very blessed.
1: Oh wow, that is such good news.
0: Yeah, it really is such good news, and it's thanks to so many factors. Charlie's medical team, this family's resilience, this massive trip they took, and of course it's thanks to this bloody machine.
8: Thanks very much to Background Briefing. And now it's time for Lab Notes with Dr. Jonathan Webb.
9: AI is changing different sectors in different ways. Some of us are still sceptical about whether we want all that change, whether it's worth the cost, whether there's a bubble. But in the world of maths, it's changing everything, and things are starting to get nasty. This is Lab Notes from ABC Radio National. I'm Jonathan Webb, and today I'm digging into the AI maths wars with the ABC's national AI reporter, Cam Wilson. Thanks so much for coming in for a chat, Cam.
10: Hey, good to be here. Just want it noted that

0: not the national maths reporter, so any toes that I step on, I'm very, very sorry.
1: An AI guy, not a maths guy. But this story is very much about both. A few months ago on Lab Notes, we covered some of the progress that AI was making in maths. We spoke to mathematician Melissa Lee. Since then, the area's only got bigger, the temperature's gone up, and last week, OpenAI took it up another level. What was their very big claim, Cam?
0: OpenAI, which is one of the leading AI companies, announced that it believed it had a solution to one of the Millennium Prize problems. Those are one of seven extremely difficult and consequential mathematic problems that come with a $1 million prize for coming up with a proof. They said that they had essentially been working on it for not much more than like a week or two, that they had thrown a lot of its computing power at one of the problems, at Navier-Stokes problems, which is a kind of about predicting and understanding how fluids move.
1: The Navier-Stokes thing is some people use it every day, but they have to use it approximately. And I think this proof is about trying to nail it down.
0: Exactly, yeah. And like, you know, these things are actually consequential, and coming up with a solution to this would take it from something kind of approximate to something that becomes more specific.
1: And even in their announcement, they said, this was on Tuesday, the 1st of September, we heard rumours that two Millennium Prize problems had been resolved. Inspired by these rumours, we deployed 10,000 AI agents over about 88 hours and got the biggest hammer possible to hit the nail with.
0: I know, it's very dilettante being like, you know what, I heard you guys had this little maths thing you're working on, so I thought, why not? We got out the legal pad, poured a couple of cups of coffee for us and our machines and set it at it. And for those people not familiar, like, the big breakthrough in the last year or so is what's known as agentic AI. You heard that 10,000 agents before. This is essentially AI talking to itself over and over so it can go and continue trains of thought. They set a lot of different bots thinking about things and said they kind of came up with a solution.
1: Where does an Australian mathematician called Tristan Buckmaster come into the story?
0: The announcement by OpenAI is, of course, a very sexy thing. You know, it's a bit of a flex.
1: It was big headlines very quickly.
0: And around the same time, University of Melbourne and ANU alumni Tristan Buckmaster, who is a New York University professor, put out a statement where he said that he had been working on this area of problems with another researcher who works at Anthropic, but both of them were doing it in their personal capacity.
1: Anthropic being OpenAI's biggest rival.
0: Yeah, the Coke to the Pepsi. That's probably the best way to understand it. And there's no love lost between the two. They're both kind of racing in a variety of ways.
1: So Buckmaster and a mathematician who happens to work for OpenAI's biggest rival had been working on this for a while.
0: And they had been using AI. They had been using some of OpenAI's products. They had been using some of Anthropic's products. And according to Buckmaster, they'd come up with some solutions to some precursor problems to this big kahuna problem.
1: The big Navier-Stokes Millennium Prize.
0: Exactly. I spoke to Tristan last week, and he was saying that just to kind of help you understand what role AI is playing in this, because it's not simply that they just say, please solve this problem, make no mistakes, press enter and go. They were giving it directions, but even the stuff that it spat out, these proofs, they said were technically correct, but in the format that they give it to you, this AI response is actually not that valuable. The parallel that we were talking about was, it's like, imagine you were writing a novel and you were doing a murder mystery novel and you just kept writing and writing, you were never editing, and eventually you wrote your way into the kind of solution at the end and you're like, great, I figured out who kills the butler in the kitchen or whatever. But what you've got is kind of a mess. He was saying that's kind of what like AI is doing in this function, where they say they will just churn out an enormous amount of stuff, and there's still this role for the mathematician to then go and say, I'm going to take that and I'm going to make sense of it, and that's how you get the value out of it.
1: And the making sense of it is, lots of mathematicians argue, the point. This is a critique that another great Australian mathematician working in the US, Terence Tao, made. We risk losing the working, which to a mathematician is kind of why you do what you do, kind of fearing for the future about where we end up if we just punch the things into AI and we get a solution and we don't follow all the steps.
0: So that had happened. They'd been noodling away at this, and they had heard the rumours that OpenAI had heard the rumors that they had solved this problem. So Buckmaster sent an email to OpenAI being like, essentially, I heard that you heard that we're kind of working on this. What's going on? And what's kind of transpired since then is there was a back and forth between the two in which OpenAI thought that Buckmaster and his collaborator had actually solved that big kahuna problem we were talking about before. And so when they found out they hadn't, they said, do you know what? You could actually even take our proof for that big problem that you haven't done yourself, but there is the condition you have to not have your collaborator who works for our rival on that research. So Buckmaster said they kind of gave him this offer, said you could still go out with it, get the prestige of solving it, get that $1 million prize, but it would require working out of the pitch of the person who'd helped you all along, and he said he wasn't willing to do that.
1: If we name the second mathematician, it's Levant Alperger.
0: Mm-hmm.
1: That sounds pretty dirty, right? Like, you can have our proof and take the credit, but you can't involve the person who happens to work for our rival, even though it was always a partnership.
0: OpenAI has acknowledged that that was said, and the OpenAI representative who was talking to them said that essentially it would be kind of weird if we published research that had our rivals on it. But OpenAI has disputed a little bit of the rest of the narrative. One thing that Buckmaster raised is, you know, when I said before that the pair had been using OpenAI products to help them with their maths, Buckmaster kind of questioned, did you guys spy or use the work that we were doing to train the AI models, to train the product that then came up with the solution to that big problem faster than us? They say that did not happen, but that is kind of something that is currently in the air and shows that, like, there is not a lot of, like, trust at the moment between the two sides.
1: Here's a little bit of Tristan Buckmaster talking to you, Cam, last week.
2: The whole thing, they showed no due diligence. They openly admitted that they weren't even sure if it was from our data that they had trained from. They said it's unlikely, but they couldn't be sure. And the fact that they would rush that out shows that they have zero respect for the scientific community. I mean, it's just appalling, honestly.
1: This bit is intriguing to me. The fact that it's impossible to rule out speaks to part of the problem with the whole large language model enterprise, right?
0: It is very messy. This isn't just affecting mathematicians. And this has this broader question for researchers, scientists, people who work in all kinds of things. These companies have come up clearly with a product that is capable of doing pretty incredible things. Buckmaster also kind of raised, he's now seen the OpenAI proof that they put out, and he says it doesn't really credit that early work of the mathematicians that he relied on. He kind of phrased it honestly as like academic dishonesty, as plagiarism, because it does not actually credit the people who've come up with the work before, long before OpenAI was a glimmer in anyone's eyes. It is just really fascinating. It gets this really big question about how these models work, how they know anything, and how are we as humans supposed to look at their output, which can be incredible, know how it came to that conclusion, and how to credit and understand where these ideas are coming from. It is a massive, fascinating wrinkle.
1: Thanks so much, Cam, for sharing your lab notes with me.
0: Thank you.
1: Cam Wilson is the National AI Technology Reporter for ABC News. This episode of Lab Notes was made on Gadigal and Kaurna country. It was produced by Patria Ladgrove and by me, Jonathan Webb. I'll catch you next week.
3: And thanks to Jonathan and the Lab Notes team. And thanks very much to you for listening to Sunday Extra today. That's just about it for us. Remember, you can still vote for the Radio National Top 100 books through until the 1st of October. Thanks very much to the production team for Sunday Extra, Isabel Summerson, Katie O'Neill, Rebecca Metcalf and Roy Huberman. After 10 o'clock, it's the Radio National Arts Hour. I'm Julian Morrow. Thanks very much for listening, and I look forward to chatting to you next Sunday.

0: Good morning, Tony Carr with ABC News. The WA Greens have criticised the Fisheries Minister's order to capture and destroy the shark that killed 63-year-old Greg O'Neill on Friday morning at Perth Sorrento Beach. Jackie Jarvis says she gave the order under exceptional circumstances so coronial evidence could be collected from the shark. The Greens' Healthy Oceans spokeswoman, Sophie McNeil, has extended her condolences to Mr O'Neill's family but says catch-and-kill orders are cruel and ineffective. She's calling for more funding for shark-spotting drones and helicopters and an expansion of the shark tagging program. Prime Minister Anthony Albanese has met with Apple boss Tim Cook ahead of his push for global rules on artificial intelligence at the United Nations General Assembly in New York. National political lead David Spears has more from San Francisco.
1: After meeting one of the world's major tech industry leaders, Tim Cook, at Apple's headquarters in Silicon Valley, Prime Minister has spoken about the critical juncture facing the world when it comes to artificial intelligence. The Prime Minister acknowledges there is a risk of humans losing control of AI, and he's issued a plea for China and the United States, the two major powers, to work together in the interests of humanity. Donald Trump has, however, dismissed these fears over AI as a hoax. As for Australia's role in the AI race, the Prime Minister has also laid out how important it is for Australia to cooperate with the tech giants, to allow them to train in the Australian context for economic reasons, for national security reasons as well.
0: Reporters from three major news organisations, CNN, MS Now and Politico, have been denied access to the White House a day after US President Donald Trump announced they were banned. White House reporters from CNN and MS Now went live to report they'd been turned away and their media badges deactivated after arriving at the White House. Politico has confirmed its reporter was also denied entry and had her media badge confiscated. All three networks are hinting at legal action. The Houthis in Yemen say missile strikes on sensitive sites in Saudi Arabia have sparked large fires. Here's Ellie Crew.
2: The Iran-backed group says the strikes are in retaliation for recent attacks by Saudi warplanes in Yemen. The Houthis say they struck targets in the capital Riyadh with ballistic and cruise missiles along with drones. They also claim to have struck a facility belonging to the Saudi oil giant Aramco in the Red Sea city of Yanbu. In Riyadh, witnesses reported a number of explosions and a huge plume of black smoke could be seen over the city's international airport. The Saudi-led military coalition fighting the Houthis says its air defences destroyed a missile heading toward the capital and it had foiled attacks targeting civilians.
0: British singer Ed Sheeran has made comments describing the situation in Gaza as catastrophic and unjustifiable. He was speaking in a stadium in Philadelphia before he started his first show since the rapper Macklemore was dropped from his US tour over pro-Palestinian comments made on stage. Sheeran has addressed the controversy on stage, sharing his thoughts on Israel's war against Hamas in Gaza.
3: What happened in Israel and at the Nova Music Festival on October 7th was horrific and compounded centuries of Jewish pain. What is happening in Gaza is catastrophic and unjustifiable and disproportionate. Our hearts have been broken by the scale of devastation and loss of civilians' lives, of children's lives.
0: A 20-year-old man has been charged with causing criminal damage after he allegedly set fire to a house in Perth North yesterday morning. It's alleged the man was at home on Herne Court in Hillarys around 10:30 when he set fire to items in the kitchen. After fire crews extinguished the blaze, which caused extensive damage, the man was arrested in the backyard. In the AFL, Brisbane Lions coach Chris Fagan has defended the umpires after they made a series of contentious calls against Hawthorn in last night's final at the MCG. Brisbane secured a 9-point victory in the final minute of the game, with Hugh McCluggage slotting a set shot after Hawthorn's Jarman Impey was penalised for holding the ball. After the game, the umpires were forced to take cover as plastic bottles were thrown at them as they left the field. Fagan says the umpires have a tough job to do and they did their best.
4: It would have been easy to put the whistle away, but they're there to do their job. I reckon most weeks they do a pretty good job in a game that's a very, very hard game to umpire. So I don't think I've ever been an umpire critic. Obviously, a decision went our way tonight that had an influence on the game, but by and large, I think they do a terrific job.
0: In Perth, cloudy with a medium chance of showers becoming less likely in the early afternoon. A forecast top today of 21. The outlook, sunny tomorrow, 23. Currently in Perth, it's 16.8 degrees.
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Hello and welcome to a stimulating hour, one that might make you reassess your assumptions about how much you need to live in this world and how we might design differently for the world to come. Anthony Burke is looking to countries where resources are scarce and asking

0: if comparatively rich countries like ours could learn from their design techniques. And looking into our own past, we see how people managed to extend the life of their food without access to fridges. That's on By Design. I'm Hilary Harper, coming to you from the lands of the Kulin Nation in Melbourne. And on Critics' Corner a bit later, are we damaging our viewing experience when we use subtitles on our screens, as many of us do? You might think that looking to Bangladesh or Nepal for inspiration about building techniques wouldn't suit us here in Australia. But if you're dealing with extreme weather events and you're living in a resource and cash-poor country, you innovate. Anthony Burke is asking if that could be useful for us here, especially around housing supply on By Design.
1: As conflict and climate pressures force more people from their homes, the challenge of creating safe, dignified places to live has never been more urgent. But can architecture help shape a better response? This is By Design on ABC Radio National. I'm Anthony Burke.
2: Recently, we saw what was happening in Nepal, which was just appalling. When you see it, you feel it, that, you know, no, it's real. It can happen anywhere and any time. But at the same time, one has to believe, I think, as a nation, a human being is someone is capable of coming with other solutions as well.
1: That's Farouk Derakhshani, an architect and urban planner and director of the Aga Khan Award for Architecture, a triennial award that gives over $1 million to projects that deliver lasting social and environmental benefit through architecture. Today on the show, how a world-renowned award is looking at better ways to build in a time of great challenge through one simple act: listening. Then, later on Extraordinary Every Day, from blocks of ice to smart fridges, we explore the history of refrigeration in Australia and how it's kept pace with a changing nation. For over four decades running the Aga Khan Awards, Farouk Derakhshani has been travelling the world, witnessing architects respond creatively to some of humanity's most pressing challenges, from climate adaptation to providing shelter for people displaced by conflict. The ingenuity on display is astounding. One of the winning projects in 2025 was Kudubari, or Tiny House, by Bangladeshi architect Marina Tabassum, designed for communities displaced by flooding. We'll come back to that in a moment, but it's well worth taking a look at online. What strikes me about this award is the question it raises. Could some of the most powerful responses to the challenges we face today be found in communities that have learned to do more with less? Farouk Derakhshani is in Sydney for an exhibition of recent Aga Khan Award winners at the University of Technology Sydney. Farouk, welcome to By Design.
2: Thank you, Anthony.
1: So I think maybe a good way to start here is for you to describe for us one of the recent winners of the award and tell us a bit about what problem it was solving.
2: I'm just coming from Bangladesh. I was in Dhaka for 4 days. But I've visited some of the projects, which, for example, is very interesting. A country like Bangladesh has got one of the most spectacular and in a very interesting way architecture, which is a good architecture amongst all the other neighbouring countries. And sometimes you ask why, what happened in the past 40 years that they've got so many good projects, both quality-wise, design-wise and approach. What this shows is that you don't need that much of money. Actually, sometimes not having enough money helps you to think better because you come to a better solution. And also, one thing which is very important, for example, I'm giving the example of Bangladesh, is that you have an intelligentsia which created discourse. They talk about things, the issues, and they share the experiences. And that is really an important factor in making a better outcome.
1: So there's a communal conversation which driving the design.
2: Exactly. It started some 40, 50 years ago after their independence, and it just continued. And I think that helped them because they had to, at that time, they were not a very prosperous country with all the millions, and they had problems which the other parts of the world don't know, like floods, like, you know, continent displacement of people, etc. So it's interesting how you solve your problems.
1: One of the big problems, of course, there was about post-flood emergency housing, or at least flood-resilient housing.
2: Well, that has been a case in that part of the world for the past so many years because, you know, nature gives them water. In some places in the world, water is good and sometimes it's bad. It can destroy and can make things better. So in Bangladesh,

0: most part of the country, that they've had the poorest people that are in those lands, which the flood comes and it just wipes away your house. There was a project which was not done by architects, the Grameen Bank, the famous Grameen Bank housing project, which in a matter of some years, they built hundreds of thousands of houses with a $200 credit. But these were houses which were just four columns and a roof, and then your walls would have been, you do it yourself, and then when the flood comes, it washes away, but then you can, the structure is there, you go and build it around it again. And we can see after 40 years, we're given another award to another solution, which is based on the techniques which are available, materials which are there, but in a very innovative way. And that's the most important thing. Innovation is, I think, the key word.
1: Such a simple design proposition, making the foundations of a home permanent and affordable, so that in the inevitable flood, you can build around it again, and for around US $200, which makes it an option for everyone. It's an example of what the Aga Khan Awards value, buildings that respond to the needs of the community that they're built for. But when Farouk goes in to inspect a project, what exactly is he looking for?
0: If you consider architecture as a process and not as an end product, that will unfold a lot of things in front of you because you can see it differently. Secondly, is that we're looking as the architect doesn't finish with the building being completed, because a project which is completed starts a new life, and that life might change in the future. So the whole thing is, when you look at it, looking back, sometimes you can see some very interesting achievements in a project which has not been even thought by the architect. It just happened because the project has been an interesting project or solutions. So that is what architecture is. It's a living. It's not fixed. It's not what is the end result. Even in the new buildings, if you've got an office building. Now today we can see that how in a lot of places in the world, you're changing the purpose of buildings, repurposing. It's become something that you need to do. In some countries, you don't need to build new buildings because you don't have the population growth, etc. So you have to, and you've got a stock of buildings, so you have to readapt and reuse them. So there's a lot of different ways of looking at architecture today, it's very different to some years ago.
1: In that respect, do you think that buildings necessarily get better with age? Or is it sort of really just a matter of slowing down the rate at which buildings fall apart? if you know what I mean.
0: Yeah, but let's put it this way. Till some 100 years ago, active building was something which would take time. And you would reflect on every moment. And it was always adaptive. Usually, there were not one project being designed. There was just something, accumulation and years. Cathedrals have been changed in 400-700 years, being built and added, etc. So there was some kind of flexibility there. But then by the turn of last century, that when you had the new technologies and speed had a major impact on architecture, which you built so fast, sometimes you don't have time to think about it, which didn't think of the aftermath, what would happen later. You've got these concrete buildings, etc. It's very difficult to adapt them easily.
1: I'm sort of following from that line of thinking then, what do you think wealthy nations often get wrong when they think about development and modernization, like you're describing? So speed is one thing, not giving enough time to pause and think.
0: And inclusion. Inclusion is very important because, you know, the whole thing of when we're talking about the dialogue, so that is where we're having the notion of time as well. So you have to leave some time to think about what you're doing and involving all the stakeholders as much as you can. Because sometimes people have got different ways of seeing the same thing. Especially one of the problems sometimes become, which is between architects and clients, and usually decision makers, government or whatever, is that explanation to the users. Users should know what they're getting. And if you explain well what you're going to get, they might come with some criticism at this time that you can bring that into the design and rectify it instead of giving a final solution and waiting for the responses and the feedback. And that dialogue, I think, plays a very important role. And if both governments and the professionals, they, instead of only talking to each other, bring the users, end users, in the process, that will help a lot.
1: It might sound straightforward, but what the Aga Khan Awards are celebrating is a building that must do more than stand the test of time. It must respond to it, adapt to it. And the strongest designs are those born from collaboration, where architects create the framework and the people who inhabit it shape its ongoing story. Together, they ensure a building continues to serve its purpose well into the future. I'm Anthony Burke, and you're listening to By Design, where I'm speaking with the director of the Aga Khan Awards, Farooq Derakhshani, about the potential for truly innovative architecture to answer some of our greatest challenges this century. Over the 40 years of the awards, I'm wondering what changes Farooq has seen within the architecture industry.
0: The change in the scene is listening, because the Aga Khan Award, at the time when it was started discussions, it showed other ways to people who were the mainstream. So I think that the whole notion of looking at architecture differently in the 1890s and later is because of this exchange of information and ideas, telling people there's something else happening. Maybe we can learn from them. The whole thing is, doesn't come all the way that whatever has been the Western so-called solutions are the only solutions. And now we can see more and more. I mean, that's, you know, how you have got solutions coming from Africa, from Asia, which are very innovative. They can be used and they can be listened to.
1: Has your definition of good architecture changed over time?
0: I'm not sure what means good architecture. It's very subjective in a way. You can just see something that looks good to me will not look good to you. But good architecture is the one which creates a sense of belonging to the people who are the users and people who passerby. That is what I call a good architecture. And I don't, as I said, it can change, because one should not look at architecture as a shell, as a facade. And I come back to adaptability. For example, if you remember many years ago, hospital building was something that was so professional, and everything has to be calculated. Architects have very little role in them. But medicine has changed so fast that those things which seem so technical, they don't fit the size of the medical instruments, etc. So that's what I'm saying, that everything changes. That adaptability is very important.
1: So you've said adaptability and belonging as those two things there that are sort of part of good design. I think that's one of the things that really defines the Aga Khan Award, is that it's not a fashion parade of architecture. It really is about what architecture can do. It's the results it can bring. Would that be fair to say?
0: Yes, I can say that. And also, one should not forget, each architecture project is a story. And the story is something which needs to be told and to be heard. So this is very important about it. So that's why, for example, in presenting architecture, we don't think that, you know, just some images and some drawings and some texts is sufficient. We've gone a lot now to more on to how we can put them on film and videos. So a 2-minute film can explain the project much better than the way you read and you look at the drawings, because it brings life and the human side of the project to it.
1: Yeah. In that context too, I would imagine hearing that 2 minutes, not so much from the architect as hearing from the user and their response to the situation.
0: No, actually, both. I mean, that is one of the problems sometimes which you can see in the reporting, the way that the reporter sees things. And it's usually one-sided. But when you bring all different sides, so it means, as if you're talking about the story of a project, the story has to be told by the person who's conceived it, told by the person who've designed it, and again, told again by those who are using it. So putting the three stories, then you might get the kind of a real story of the day, not forever.
1: Somewhere approaching.
0: Because it changes. Because, you know, conditions change.
1: Yeah, yeah. So I don't want to romanticize this in any way, but is there truth, would you say, in the idea that scarcity can force a kind of creativity that abundance can discourage?
0: Now, more and more, we're getting that instant answers are becoming very important. But at the same time, we forget immediately. This whole thing of between that speed is changing a lot of way that we see the world. So I don't know how that can be interpreted in the way that when you materialize the vision. Also, one thing is very important as well, that from some project when you're talking about abundance and money, etc., we can see each

0: society has got needs of different things. For example, one can say that, do you really need this buildings which are like the pride of the time, or for, let's say, for the games, your Olympics, you make them, or for whatever else, for the fairs, the universe of exhibitions, etc. So these are all there, I think, are important because they can give hope and pride. Hope and pride is a part also of a society which gives you this, I said, your future, the aspirations.
1: Well before sustainable design and design for climate adaptation was mainstream, the Aga Khan Architecture Award was promoting passive environmental performance, and tracking embodied carbon reduction as a part of its assessment criteria. Given he's been working in this space for such a long time, I'm wondering if Farooq is optimistic about where we're heading.
0: One can see that all the results of today, of the human intervention in our world, which has been some disasters for climate disasters, what's happening with, you know, melting the water, sea, this is going up, down, etc. Recently, we saw what was happening in Nepal, which was just appalling. When you see it, you feel it, that, you know, no, it's real.
1: Visceral.
0: It's just there. It can happen to anywhere and any time. But at the same time, one has to believe that human... As a nation, a human being is someone is capable of coming with other solutions as well. I'm not that pessimistic, but I am optimistic. But I think that there should be more attention given to it, more importance given to it, and the warnings. Sometimes what is the worst is the politicians and the politics, because they're all talking about the moment. And that sometimes can have an impact, a wrong impact on the long-term existence. But if not human intelligence, I think, hopefully will be capable of doing something better.
1: The way you talk about architecture is to move well beyond the physical object and to think of it in terms of the connections that are made between people and place, between buildings and performance, sustainability, for example. These are very abstract ideas, but they're very real things.
0: They're abstract, but, you know, it's everyday life you do that.
1: Yeah. So I'm wondering, how do you think we try and bring those abstractions, if you like, much more into the centre of the conversation around architecture?
0: First of all, I don't think that we have remedies for people to do. From today, if you do this, you get a better world. No. The whole thing is that just continue what we're doing and just accept others. Accept others' views and search for them. Look at them. And don't take everything as a given. That's the only thing I just should insist.
1: That's a pretty good place to end there. Don't accept everything as a given. I like that. Thank you so much for talking with me today.
0: Thank you for having me in Australia.
1: Farooq Derakhshani, Director of the Aga Khan Award for Architecture. For 40 years, the Aga Khan Awards have taken a position well outside the Western architecture and design mainstream by focusing not on appearances, but on performance and the positive change that it's possible for architecture to bring about. It's about what a building does, not what a building looks like. It takes a second to recalibrate here, because suddenly your measure of good design is not what you see in a magazine, but something that is actually quite difficult to measure and something which needs time to develop and appreciate. And that's positive change for the people and communities where these projects are sited. What I like about what Farooq says is that it's not so much a question of wealth, but a kind of natural and local innovation that the architects of these award-winning projects are able to harness, that then are adopted by the users themselves. Awarding projects, not personalities, is, I think, a step in the right direction. But to truly commit to this type of thinking needs time. Time to listen. Time in the thinking, the making, and the assessing and adapting. And if there's one element we are in short supply of today, it's time. Time to do just that. To stop, listen, and think. One thing that is great to hear is a story where architecture has served not only a client, but a whole network of people and unknown users beyond the build and into a future made just a little bit better. We had a great response from our special podcast episode about how good design can help us stay home for longer as we age. If you haven't heard it, check it out. You'll find it on ABC Listen or wherever you get your podcasts. Roz in Adelaide has been thinking a lot about what ageing in place really means. She and her husband are in their 70s, still independent, and living in the family home they've owned for more than 30 years. And while there's been pressure to downsize, they've found plenty of reasons to stay, from space for visiting family to a music room that's become an important part of daily life. But their email also highlights the challenges: access to home care, mobility concerns, and a neighbourhood that's slowly lost many of the places where people used to connect. As she puts it, ageing in place has been important for us so far, but how will we go longer term remains to be seen. It's a reminder that ageing well isn't just about the home itself, but the community, services and support around it. I'm Anthony Burke, and you're listening to ABC Radio National's By Design. Think about the things you use every day. Your keys, your phone, the hundreds of small objects that just work. We trust them, rely on them, and rarely think about them. But every one of those things has a fascinating backstory. Welcome to Extraordinary Everyday. I'm Anthony Burke. It's not until the power goes off that most of us truly appreciate our item today, because when it's shut down, our everyday food security is put at risk. I'm talking about that white or metallic box you have sitting in the corner of your kitchen, the refrigerator. And to talk about its design evolution, I'm joined by Nina Earle, curator at the Powerhouse Museum in Sydney. Nina, welcome back to the show.
2: Thank you for having me. And I loved you mentioned the silver or white box, because it just, after doing this research, it feels so dry, today's refrigerators.
1: We've got opportunity here, huh?
2: Definitely.
1: Yeah, there's a design question waiting to be solved here.
2: 100%.
1: Colours and beyond. Well, let's start at the very beginning. Like, you know, before refrigerators were around, how do we keep our food fresh?
2: It's a really good question, because food safety and food preservation in a country like Australia was a very big deal. Before refrigerators, you would have to buy your meat almost every single day fresh. You'd probably get milk deliveries at least twice a week. And then that's even, you know, that's just talking about temperature. You haven't got ants, you haven't got blowflies, all of the other things. So we came up with lots of very interesting devices with some fun names. We have meat safes, which is just a box you might hang in the tree or off the veranda rails with mesh around the outside. And all it does is keep the insects out.
1: Right. And keep it away from bears.
2: Yes, I mean, actually, dingoes. We do have a note in one of the files that one of the things people had to think about was dingoes, farm dogs, and birds.
1: Okay. So, not something I think about these days when I might visit the supermarket. But okay, go on.
2: Yeah.
1: So the meat safe.
2: Yeah. Then we have our butter coolers, which if you do a quick search online for butter cooler, you'll start to see some people are bringing them back, because they keep your butter soft, spreadable at room temperature. And the only thing that really makes butter go rancid is exposure to air. And so butter coolers use the natural evaporative cooling effect of water evaporating through sort of terracotta or other ceramic materials. And then just you tip your butter upside down into a little bowl of water, and that water forms a perfect seal over the surface of the butter and keeps it fresh.
1: I'm going to keep an eye out for that. All right. And there was another one?
2: There is one other one. And this one is, it feels sort of uniquely Australian, because refrigeration, you know, experiments into it and research into it starts in sort of the mid-1700s. And then you get industrial refrigerators in the 1800s. But we don't see home refrigeration in Australia until the 1950s.
1: Wow, so late. Or so recent, I should say.
2: Yes, recent. Yeah. And so in predominantly outback Australia, outside of your major cities where you don't have electricity for a very, very long time in a lot of towns and in rural properties, we have something called the Coolgardie Safe. And it's really fun. This is one of my favourite things about Australia and researching the domestic and home life of Australia, is that you have things that are made by companies and businesses and sold to people, and then you have people finding leftover products, broken wood, and building the same thing just with whatever they have lying around.
1: Right, a homemade version.
2: The homemade version. So you have produced Coolgardie safes and you have homemade versions, and they're basically a wooden box with hessian sacks over the side, and you put a bowl of water on top and then little strips of hessian so that the water kind of runs down the side, and these work best if it's dry and there's a slight breeze. So you usually find them on a veranda or just outside, and as the wind blows through, you get, again, evaporative cooling. So water evaporates, and then in order for that to happen, it actually reduces the temperature of the air surrounding it.
1: So the hessian sack that's over, is it over the box or sort
2: it's
1: of through the box?
2: It's basically wrapping the whole box. And then with little strips from a bowl of water on the top so that the water is dripping slowly down and keeping that hessian sack damp. And that dampness evaporates in hot, warm
1: Australia.
2: I'm just
1: imagining a box full of meat that I'm going to put in a hessian sock.
2: Basically.
1: Yeah, and then keep moist or keep wet.
2: Yep.
1: Where did a Coolgardie safe sit in the house? Was it in the kitchen? Was it somewhere else? The back porch?
2: No, so in your early days, anywhere where you have good breeze.
1: Okay, so
2: you might find these, you know, you might find your meat safes or Coolgardie safes on the verandas of a house, under a tree, somewhere that's shady but exposed to a nice cross breeze.
1: Wow. Even the idea of storing your food outside of the house today just seems like there's no way I'm doing that, you know.
2: Yeah, well, I mean, unless you're going camping, you know.
1: I suppose there's that, but I'd keep it in the boot of the car maybe, or in the Esky. Anyway, that's another story. So okay, we've got then something like the Coolgardie safe and this very low-tech tech that's keeping things cool. How do we kind of migrate up to, you know, on this journey with refrigeration?
2: Well, I think the interesting step that's happening, like the Coolgardie safe is really servicing rural Australia up until the 1950s, and you don't have much opportunity for any other kind of solution because you haven't got electricity and you haven't got a local ice manufacturer. But what you do have in the cities is you see this transition where very wealthy houses might start to get refrigeration around 1910. But remembering in 1910, if you want a refrigerator, it's going to cost you about $1,000 in 1910 currency.
1: Right. Okay. That's, what is that, like $1 million today?
2: Who knows? Yeah, a lot. It's a lot.
1: A lot, yeah.
2: Basically, it means you can't really afford it unless you're a commercial operation or you're very, very wealthy.
1: Mm.
2: And so it's more expensive than a car at this point in time.
1: Wow, yeah.
2: And what ends up happening in Australia is we've been shipping in ice from frozen lakes in New Zealand or down towards Antarctica, but they're sort of generation of refrigeration. There's a wonderful fellow in 1854 Australia called James Harrison, and he invents the first commercial refrigeration machine, and he transforms meat packing and brewing. Now, I found this
1: The brewing sits on there as well. Yeah.
2: Yeah. Well, I found this really interesting because, Australia is still today known for its excellent quality of meat production, especially in surrounding countries. And so one of the things that they talk about is he was looking for ways to transport meat over larger distances.
1: Yeah.
2: And to be able to sell it. And so we actually have a compressor from one of those systems in the collection that was used in Queensland at a butcher's.
1: Wow. Are we talking, you said 1854?
2: 1854.
1: So that's a whole 100 years or so before we got to refrigeration in our homes in Australia.
2: That's right.
1: It's a long time for those ideas to take root and sort of become something that's everyday, yeah?
2: Yeah, and I think we see this a lot in technology where the first sorts of applications are very commercial focused or research focused, and it's because technologies like this often start out very expensive to manufacture and very expensive to run. And so it's not until the sort of the 50s period where electricity is becoming commonplace in the home, in every home, and that we have this post-war boom in economics that allows people to purchase the domestic home goods that we kind of rely on today.
1: I suppose too, like I'm thinking of actually an example from architecture of the Robie House by Frank Lloyd Wright in Chicago in 1911. And in the kitchen there was a little hatch that you could open to load the ice block into the back of the refrigerator, and the ice delivery would happen every few days, every week, and they'd have a whole different back steps designed just so the ice and the milk delivery could happen. Like the house is sort of like accommodated this whole thing. It was built in.
2: Yeah, because that was how you had the quality of life that you wanted. You had to make these concessions for systems that were in place that we just don't have a concept of today.
1: Yeah. So from the built-in fridge, which was that example, to now the fridge that you basically just wheel into the kitchen and plug in.
2: Yep.
1: Yeah. But it took 100 years to get there.
2: Yeah. And, you know, you have actually have different technologies that are being experimented with. So the fridges we largely have in our homes today are compressor-based fridges. Mm-hmm. That is, using electricity, you take your refrigerant, which is often a hydrofluorocarbon, a sort of gas that we don't want out in the environment, and you compress that. And as it expands, it draws heat in from its surrounding environment. So there's a little piping that runs through the back of your fridge and it pulls heat out of the refrigerator. And then that cycle just kind of continues. It's actually quite noisy.
1: Yeah.
2: And now there was an older style of fridge that they were experimenting with, but it was run on kerosene.
1: Okay. Ooh, now I'm getting smells.
2: Yeah.
1: Okay.
2: So no matter what system you pick, early fridges were loud and they were a bit stinky. And so you have this sort of like competition. It's a bit like the AC versus DC question of electricity. And in the end, the compressors run out because they're cheaper to produce.
1: Uh-huh. Okay. So manufacturing and price won.
2: Yeah, as it often does.
1: Let's go to the 1950s when they sort of landed in the home. Like, what did that first fridge really look like compared to what we would know today?
2: The first fridges actually look very, very similar. You have sort of the first fridge is actually 1928, so a little bit earlier, remembering that it's not that refrigeration technology didn't exist, it's that actually electricity and the wealth of Australians didn't really let us all have a refrigerator until the 1950s. Right. But 1928, you have a very funny looking refrigerator, which is just a very, it's very similar to today, small, square, whitish box, beautiful ornate legs at the bottom. But then sitting on top of it is this big round compressor. So it's a tube that winds around and around and around. And it got the very fun moniker of the GE Monitor Top, named after a battleship in the US Navy, because the top of the refrigerator looked like a gun turret.
1: Okay, because everyone wants one of those sitting in their kitchen, right?
2: Well, people did.
1: Okay.
2: This is the thing. You think about the amount of us that were exposed to foodborne illnesses, upset stomachs. Like, food preservation is actually a really fundamental thing that we've always sought and has made a huge improvement to quality of life. And so once we understood what this technology offered, people really wanted one. And it was...
1: No matter what it looked like.
2: No matter what it looked like.
1: Yeah.
2: I mean, we do have also from the 1920s this wild refrigerator in the collection that looks like a piece of wooden cabinetry. And so it's this beautiful wood-polished little doors all over it, lined with, they're often lined with a ceramic or enamel interior, sometimes a metal zinc interior, and then some charcoal or cork for a bit of a buffer to help hold the coolness in.
1: Like an insulator, yeah?
2: Yeah, an insulator. And then that one is actually plugged and wired out the back to the compressor, just sits hidden around the back of the machine there.
1: Right. So, okay, there's a lot of actually scope here for invention, isn't there?
2: There is.
1: It sounds to me like we had some wild ideas back in the 1930s and 40s, but then as it sort of hit the consumer 1950s moment where everyone was now availed of a fridge in some way, shape or form, things got streamlined and became kind of what we know. No?
2: The 50s is still full of experimentation. You know, there was that period for a while recently where everyone was into retro fridges.
1: Yeah.
2: You have colourful fridges. They've got these gorgeous, curved, futuristic aesthetics.
1: Yeah.
2: You know, 40s, 50s, 60s, where we've got a very hopeful look on design. It's very futuristic. It's very playful and imaginative. And we actually have one fridge in our collection called the Rotafig. It's from around 1947 and it's a cylinder.
1: Like just a tube?
2: Yep, a cylinder, this gorgeous white cylinder. And if you open the fridge door, the shelves inside actually rotate.
1: How big is this tube, the cylinder? Like across, like a couple of feet?
2: That's a great question. No, it's not a couple of feet. It's pretty slim.
1: Yeah.
2: From memory, it's, you know, maybe about as wide as a person.
1: Okay. Oh, I like the sound of that.
2: Yeah, it's gorgeous.
1: Yeah.
2: but like anything, you know, once something becomes ubiquitous, like a refrigerator, you start to streamline your processes. And I think these experimentations of like the round fridge is great when you have a lot of freestanding appliances in your kitchen. Everybody's home has space.
1: Mm.
2: But as more and more of us move into apartments, as our fashion in kitchen design becomes the built-in integrated service,
1: yeah.
2: the sort of hidden away of these things, then you want things that are square and blocky because they fit neatly
1: into your cupboards.
2: Yeah.
1: So there's two sort of like tensions here. One is that do we even show the fridge or do we hide the fridge? Like you just saying, the integration question.
2: Yes.
1: So is it always going behind a closed door? In which case, I don't care what it looks like because it's behind whatever the panelings that I choose. Or the alternative is the fridge has become a kind of a stand-up rectangular box. But in this history you're describing, we've got boxes that we reach into, things that are at counter height, cylinders

0: now about the future, I guess, of where we're going with refrigeration. But the sushi fridge, which sits on the countertop, you know, it's about sort of 30 centimetres high, maybe about the same wide, and the tuna or whatever sits inside there. And you can see it from both sides, of course, the chef and the customer. So there's that refrigeration at bench height, which runs along the bench. And it, also, if you're in a bar, the fridges are underneath the bar. So there are these models out there, but they haven't made it into the home. The home's still very conservative, I suppose.
1: I think it's more about cost. As soon as you do anything out of the ordinary, it often costs more. So you want a beautifully designed object. There's time, there's thought, there's care, there's limited production runs. And for a lot of people, a fridge is a functional item and it's not the thing that they're choosing to put that cost of visual aesthetics into.
0: If you can put it behind a veneer cabinet, then I can put that money somewhere else.
1: Or a new car or, you know, there's... And that's all personal choice. I'm the kind of person that's going to go to a store and look for the, like, 50s authentic appliance recreation.
0: Something with some personality.
1: Because I want my authentic house to have the authentic feel. But that's a choice.
0: Well, let's throw it way into the future, because fridges are now one of those moments where, you know, digital technology, sensors, AI, all that stuff. We've got screens in our fridge doors now. This is, at some degree, kind of terrifies me, because now the fridge is telling me what I've got in the fridge and what I should be eating for breakfast. So in terms of technology and the fridge coming together, where do you see that going?
1: So this is a really interesting question, and I think you can certainly look at smart devices and the Internet of Things and extrapolate about how our fridges are going to, you know, guilt shame us into not eating the chocolate on the door. But I think there's also another conversation in fridges that is really interesting, and that's about how they're powered. Because one of the things I love looking at is how the story of electricity is such an integral part of all the things we use in our homes. And the future of refrigeration is actually getting rid of the refrigerants, the coolers, the hydrofluorocarbons that run as a liquid and a gas through the system, and replacing it with magnets.
0: Are you going to have to explain that?
1: Yeah. If you really want to do this, you can look it up, because it is a bit of a physics crash course.
0: Sure.
1: But essentially, you have certain kinds of metals where the atoms inside that metal are just kind of rolling around in all different orders. And if you put a magnet next to it, you order all of those atoms towards the magnet. Now, at the point that that happens, the magnet gets incredible. It needs a lot of energy to do that. So it sucks in heat from the surrounding environment in order for that to happen, and gets very cold.
0: So it becomes like a cooling bar.
1: Yeah.
0: I see. So then we're back into the air circulating around it, which is then giving us the cool for our fridge. That sounds kind of magic.
1: And it's from an energy requirement, it's much more energy efficient to use this system.
0: Yeah.
1: Plot twist though, like a lot of our new technologies, this relies on metals and materials that are called rare earths.
0: Yeah,
1: so there's
0: right.
1: not that many of them. And so while we have a saving in energy, you have a spike again in manufacturing costs. And so we're always this balance through time. And I think we will see it in commercial refrigeration, but it could be 100 years before we see it in our home.
0: So there is a future here. I see lots of design opportunity in fridges here. And that's a great history, which gives me confidence that we can go in all sorts of new directions with our refrigeration. So that's a great history. Thanks, Nina.
1: You're welcome.
0: That was Nina Earle, curator at the Powerhouse Museum. And if you're keen for more, go to ABC Listen and follow the program by searching Anthony Burke's By Design. And before we go, a quick email from Tony, who said, I enjoy your podcast very much and wondered if the humble camper caravan would be an interesting and quite unique Australian topic to cover. Over the last four decades, we have encountered some highly inventive variations of these, many homemade. I owned a 1950s fold-out ply propert caravan that everyone thought I carried greyhounds around in. Funny you should suggest this, Tony. We're looking at this topic for the new year. For the next episode of By Design, we go underground. With conspiracies swirling around about the bunker under the US White House, we want to know, are there other facilities like this in use around the world?
2: All of the shelters in Switzerland are operational. All the ones which are still in active service and part of the civil protection units and stock of shelters, they can be made operational within 5 days.
0: That's on the next episode of By Design. You've been listening to ABC

0: The Radio Nationals by Design. I'm Anthony Burke. Because in a rapidly changing world, design matters. The producer of By Design is Siobhan Hunt, and this program was produced on Gadigal land and the lands of the Wurundjeri.
1: You're on ABC Radio National. The Venice Film Festival wrapped up last weekend, and the big winner of the Golden Lion Award was a film called Woman Unknown, a Danish language film that told the story of a young nanny's relationship with a German soldier after World War II. But at the premiere, its director, May El-Touki, took the unusual step of stopping the screening midway through because the subtitles got out of sync. They rewound it and resumed with the subtitles realigned, but that incident really highlights the importance of subtitles. Obviously used there as a language accessibility feature, but more and more of us are using them and closed captions when we're watching films and TV at home or on the go, regardless of language or hearing ability. A third of us, according to a recent US study. Why? And is this a good thing? Dr. Ben Byrne is Program Manager and Senior Lecturer in Digital Media at RMIT University. Ben, welcome.
2: Hi, Hilary. Good to be here.
1: Great to have your brain in the studio today about this. Let's start with your relationship with subtitles. What's that been like over the years?
2: I'm someone who's still hopelessly monolingual, English speaker, tried to learn a few other languages, probably put not enough time in. And so I really appreciate using subtitles to have access to all sorts of different content, particularly movies, films, in languages I don't speak.
1: Well, you're not going to learn 50,000 languages, and that's, you know, there's a lot of films out there in a lot of different languages, so it is a good thing that way, isn't it?
2: Particularly now, many people have more and more access to films from all over the world, and, you know, you're not going to speak all the languages. You know, perhaps increasingly we watch things in multiple languages, and so that access is really valuable.
1: And isn't it an amazing thing, perhaps as a young person, when you start to watch subtitle films and you realise how similar you are to people all around the world?
2: Yeah, it makes your world bigger maybe, but connects you to others.
1: Yeah. So historically, we use them for access to different languages and to help people with hearing impairment. Mm-hmm. But it feels like there's more going on these days. Let's start with the devices that we're using. How has that changed the game?
2: I think that that's really significant. All the different digital media technologies we're using now mean, particularly with the interfaces, now the integration of AI systems as well, that we have access to subtitles all over the place. And very often you'll actually have to turn them off rather than have to turn them on. And so they have been normalised hugely for people, perhaps especially young people.
1: Well, the social media landscape seems to, that's the default setting, isn't it? So you have audio and subtitles whether you want them or not.
2: Yeah, and I think that's a good example of new uses that, you know, as you said, historically subtitles, closed captions have served to translate for us and to help with access. But now they give us control as well, that you can be flicking through stories, not necessarily listening to the audio, controlling your sonic experience, reading to follow, and then you can flick the sound on when you want to.
1: I'm on the tram a lot or the train and thinking, I don't want to bother people with my video things, and I don't, you know, I haven't lugged my headphones around with me like a young person.
2: Exactly. I think that's a good example. And I suspect that a lot of the people that are lugging those headphones around perhaps have music on and are flicking through something else and then maybe make the decision, oh, I'm going to put the audio on for this thing.
1: Well, and I guess we're watching films and TV on different things than we used to, aren't we? Mm. Have the producers of these shows kept up with that when it comes to sound design?
2: Yeah, well, I think it's very common, for example, for people to be watching films on laptops. But at the same time, many of us have bigger and bigger TVs, and the streaming services provide captioning, you know, as does TV. But I think that that's the other really significant thing, that we've had this ongoing development of sound design and score, and there are these creative, expansive ways that people are trying to create sonic experiences that mean that the voice in film and TV and other media isn't just used to convey text anymore. It's very much used to convey a feeling. Not that that in itself is completely new, but it's done in very powerful ways, and sometimes ways that actually make what someone's saying harder to follow. And then people appreciate captions to help with that. A classic example of Christopher Nolan's films, the Batman films, the character of Bane, particularly, there was a lot of debate about. People found Bane very hard to understand, but it's clearly a very deliberate choice to have this kind of perhaps monstrous, you know, huge character.
1: So Bane was hard to understand. Darth Vader, not so much. Similar issue.
2: Yeah.
1: What's changed in the way that, you know, the micro-

0: Jones and the sound design happen?
1: It's interesting. Nolan's known for really leaning into the sound design and score. So, again, is a good example. And, of course, there's a huge creative team there. Richard King was supervising sound editor on those films. And I understand that, and certainly from my experience as a viewer, as a listener, Nolan leans into things like dynamic range. So what's the quietest sound and what's the loudest sound, the spatial sound.
0: So he likes a big contrast between those two ends.
1: Anyone that's gone to hear The Odyssey would know it's big. If you go and see it in cinemas, in IMAX, it's loud. It's actually really loud, louder than normal. And so there's all this sound going on which hits you, which is powerful. You know, when I went and saw The Odyssey, I really noticed the kind of quivering sound of arrows going through the air, not just the kind of, but actually this movement with the sacking of Troy. That detail adds so much, but it also means there's all this sonic information to take in along with what's being said on screen.
0: That can be tricky though, can't it? Because if you've got giant loud noises, but also really, really soft, you know, textured voices, is it humanly possible to take all that in just with sound?
1: I don't know that any of us can take it all in. I do wonder, in terms of intelligibility, you went back to Darth Vader. Perhaps more people than we know about have had trouble understanding Darth Vader. You know, that's the other thing, is there's been more focus on access. We realise that there have been people being left out. English, of course, is used all over the world. Perhaps increasingly, we encounter people, you know, as a native English speaker, I speak with a lot of people who speak English as a second, third, fourth language. I think some people are really used to hearing English spoken in lots of different ways. Some people are perhaps just being exposed to that more and more. And so there's a lot of things going on. You know, it might also be people using subtitles to support their own English comprehension. There's lots of things going on.
0: So that sounds great if the subtitles are there to kind of acknowledge the increased diversity of the Australian population. If we go back to the sound design and the changes in the sensitivity of microphones that have happened over the last few decades, Ben, I just find it really interesting that the filmmakers are making these films with this very huge dynamic range, really loud noises, really soft voices, and a beautiful range in between. Is that harder for us to experience, though? And you know, therefore, is there a tension? Are they making these films that are great for auteurs but not great for viewers?
1: I guess there is a tension. You know, that's what comes out in some of these surveys around subtitle use and people's reasons. You know, they do talk about voices being muffled. I think it does present some friction with the creative choices, and I'd suggest that we don't actually catch every word day-to-day when we're speaking with people.
0: I thought that was just me. Everyone.
1: Well, certainly me as well. And one of the things I've worked on is actually, you know, before I'll say, oh, sorry, can you repeat yourself, just taking a beat, and often my brain will catch up and I realise I have got it, or at least enough. And I wonder that that's part of it as well, that actually we have these really rich sonic experiences and artists are constantly working to expand them. People are used to this idea that they have to try and catch every word. And Nolan, again, for example, talks about not worrying so much about the whole narrative being conveyed through dialogue, that you have to get the feel of the film, you have to have the full experience. So I think there's friction there, but I'd encourage people to engage, to enjoy what's on offer. The other element is, you know, again, you mentioned us watching, listening on all sorts of different devices. There's a big difference between going to see a film at IMAX and watching it on your phone or on your laptop. We have very powerful, complicated systems around spatial sound now and how you can have that at home. You know, but people will often still, if they are watching on a TV, just be using the internal speaker. So,
0: and their phone.
1: All of those options mean the way you're watching the film, the sort of speaker or headphone you set up, will be affecting things as well.
0: I read this great article by a youngish person who was saying, you know, subtitles are the default for my generation. I don't really have a problem with that. It makes viewing very efficient, was her term. And I was like, oh, worrying. And then she said, you know, but it worries me about comedies because I'm reading the punchline before it's actually meant to land.
1: Yeah, that's interesting. And I have thought with this evidence of young people particularly really engaging with subtitles, you know, that I recall when I was younger, very often the kind of ambient argument against subtitles that, oh, it's too hard to follow. And I'm quite encouraged that that's changed. But, you know, as you referred to before, it is more cognitive load. It's more just to take in visually as well. And there are issues with rhythm and so on. And, you know, fortunately, it's not a choice of using them or not using them again. They're so easy to turn.

0: on and off. There's this kind of wonderful affordance that's there.
1: This is ABC Radio National. We're not being prescriptive. It's up to you, but we're giving you some information. Ben Byrne, thanks so much for popping by.
0: Pleasure.
1: Ben Byrne is Program Manager and Senior Lecturer in Digital Media at RMIT University. 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Amazing what By Design comes up with every week. If you're after more art stories, head to ABC Listen. You can hear about Tim Winton's favourite book on The Book Show, Yotam Ottolenghi keeping it even simpler on Every Bite, and the latest TV shows dissected on The Couch. Let's finish with some music today, though. You might have heard that Andrew Ford, the host of The Music Show, is stepping away at the end of the year to focus on his own composing career. Before then, The Music Show will be sharing a few of his favourite interviews with musicians from the last three decades. Seymour Bernstein is one that has particularly stuck with him. They spoke after Ethan Hawke's documentary on Bernstein. You can hear that chat on ABC Listen. This, though, is Bernstein's performance of the prelude from the Bach cantata, sometimes known as the Actus Tragicus.

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1: Hello there, it's Waleed Ali from The Minefield. Scott Stevens is my co-host. He'll be along after the news. Today we are looking at the digital duty of care. This was something that the Albanese government has been talking about for a while, finally released as an exposure draft, and it has caused all sorts of political pyrotechnics and philosophical questions that may well be intractable, even as we seem to agree on the dangers of what social media is doing to us, the harms that are being inflicted. Do we have an answer for this? Can we have an answer for this? We'll see after the news.
2: Good morning, Tony Carr with ABC News. A 36-year-old Armidale man has been charged with causing criminal damage after he allegedly burnt down a house in Perth South overnight. It's alleged the man set fire to the house on Rayson Court in Seville Grove around 9:15. Fire crews attended but could not save the house. Three women are dead in separate suspected domestic violence murders across New South Wales over the past 24 hours. Tamsin Buckle reports.
3: A 23-year-old woman was fatally stabbed in Wagga Wagga yesterday morning. A 31-year-old has since been charged. Detectives allege he was in a relationship with the woman. A 47-year-old man has been charged over the stabbing death of a 90-year-old woman at a unit in Bondi Beach. And in the state's north, a 70-year-old woman was found dead at a property in Mole River near Tenterfield last night. Police arrested a 37-year-old man at a neighbouring property. The state's opposition leader, Kelly Sloan, says she's horrified by the deaths in a statement writing that women are being failed by every level of government.
2: The federal opposition has released a

0: new fuel policy, which it says will cut the cost of petrol every time it climbs too high. Under the proposal, the fuel excise would be halved whenever the two-week average global oil price reaches $100 a barrel. Opposition leader Angus Taylor says the proposal would be funded by revenue raised from cigarettes under the Coalition's separate plan to cut the tobacco excise.
1: It's fully funded. So we want to see $15 off a tank of petrol, 27 cents a litre, and that's fully funded through our cut to the tobacco excise. The cut to tobacco excise will raise $8 billion. Of funding.
0: Anthony Albanese says Australia has a strong case for a temporary seat on the United Nations Security Council. The Prime Minister will use a visit to the UN this week to try to build support for Australia's bid for a seat in 2029. Australia last held a temporary seat on the UN Security Council in 2013. Mr. Albanese says while the Security Council is in need of reform to make it more effective, it's worth being a part of it.
2: We have been prepared to lead the world and to be a part of peacekeeping missions, and we're the eighth largest funder of the UN. We think multilateralism is an important part of Australia's foreign policy, and the UN needs to be at the centre of that.
0: The Houthis in Yemen say they've attacked sensitive sites in the Saudi capital Riyadh and the Red Sea city of Yarbuh. A huge plume of black smoke was seen over the international airport in Riyadh, and Turkey is offering to help under a security pact signed with Saudi Arabia and Pakistan. Saudi officials say a ballistic missile was shot down over the capital and they fought attempts to attack civilians. A spokesperson for the Houthis, Yahya Sari, says they were targeting oil in infrastructure and military sites.
3: The Yemeni armed forces affirm that the false propaganda being spread by the Saudi enemy's media, claiming that we target civilians, is completely baseless. These are merely the results of failed intercept attempts by the Saudi enemy's defences.
0: Australian singer Kate Sobrano says she's feeling emotional ahead of tonight's John Farnham tribute concert. Yvette Gray reports.
4: Farnham's family has released a statement saying the 77-year-old's health is deteriorating and he cannot be at tonight's Melbourne event, which will celebrate his musical legacy and raise money for the charity Head and Neck Cancer Australia. Farnham had a cancerous growth removed from his mouth in 2022. His family says he now requires 24-hour nursing care at home, continuous oxygen support and a wheelchair for mobility. Sobrano is among the Australian and international performers who'll pay tribute to him tonight. She's described it as an emotional show full of love. She says she's feeling excited and nervous as she doesn't want to let anyone down.
0: The AFL Fans Association has condemned the behaviour of a section of the Hawthorn crowd following last night's 9-point loss to Brisbane at the MCG. Fraser Fife reports.
5: Furious Hawthorn fans threw bottles at the field umpires after Brisbane benefited from a massive late call in their preliminary final at the MCG. A holding the ball decision against Jarman Impey resulted in Brisbane taking the lead with just 18 seconds remaining, ending the Hawks' season and sending the Lions through to their fourth straight grand final. The AFL Fans Association says supporters have every right to feel passionate and frustrated, but there is a line that must never be crossed, whilst also conceding that the actions of a few shouldn't unfairly reflect on those who behaved appropriately.
0: In Perth, cloudy with a medium chance of showers becoming less likely in the early afternoon, a forecast top of 21. Currently in Perth, it's 18.3 degrees.
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0: Hello there, welcome to The Minefield, where we try to negotiate the ethical and moral dilemmas of modern life, sometimes the policy dilemmas, sometimes just the thorns that keep getting in the way as we clutch forlornly and perhaps in vain for the roses. This is one of the most modern sort of topics we could possibly be dealing with. It's one that is beginning to dominate politics. It's certainly one that dominated the legislative agenda for the past week, and it throws up all sorts of thorny things for us to try to get our hands around and hope we don't get too injured. Waleed Ali is my name. Scott Stevens is my co-host. Hello, Scott.
1: Melancholic and poetic all at once.
0: Oh, thank you.
1: Grasping for thorns, trying to get to the roses.
0: You know when you start a sentence and you're not really sure where it's ending?
1: Nailed it.
0: One of those. I take a deep breath and I sigh as we launch into this topic because I feel like it's at once circular and constantly changing. We're having this conversation really around the whole concept of the digital duty of care that the Albanese government has finally reduced to legislative form in an exposure draft and immediately ran into all sorts of opposition, including from the official opposition and the unofficial opposition, both of whom have declared their intention to vote down the law. We'll see whether there are amendments and all those sorts of things. We discuss digital life quite a lot on this show. That's inevitable. We've discussed the digital duty of care as a broad, vague concept. Now we have something more concrete
1: That's right.
0: in front of us. So I'm going to really just let you have the controls here as to where you want to go, because I feel like there are a dozen different avenues we could drive down here.
1: So you're right. We did actually broach this topic in 2024 when the idea of a digital duty of care began to be discussed within an Australian context. Yeah. It is not a new idea to Australia. It is something that was floated by the Carnegie Trust in 2023, 2024. The British, I beg your pardon, might have even been 2021. So simply within the last 5 years. The idea of a digital duty of care is fundamentally that instead of getting social media platforms, the big tech companies, to make amends or to respond to offensive, harmful, hurtful content, the platform designers have an a priori obligation to attend to certain design features within the programs themselves, to try to run regular risk assessments to ensure that before the content even reaches vulnerable eyes or vulnerable users or just plain human beings, all the necessary precautions, measures have in fact been taken to ensure that they don't get there in the first place.
0: All the practicable ones.
1: Practicable ones is probably the important word.
0: We get into a situation where, and this is inevitable legally, but you run into proportionality things.
1: That's
0: so,
1: right.
0: For example, what happens if we could make adjustments and monitor content, for example, that's being pumped out to people, and we could make some adjustments to the way the format works, things like infinite scroll or whatever, or the way the algorithm works or whatever. But if it turns out that would cost so much money as to make the whole thing economically unviable, is that practicable? What would the law require in these situations? Now, this would ultimately end up being tested in case law if it ever got to that. We haven't even got this legislated at this point. But I think it's an important write-up because I think a lot of the way we're talking about this is predicated on an idea that, well, this will just you just can't do this. That'll be the law. And no, once you frame it as a duty of care and you start borrowing on the themes of negligence or tort law, you do run into reasonableness as a guide or a practicability, which is not the same as practicality. You run into these as kind of guardrails or guiding lights as to what exactly is required in these situations.
1: Which is exactly what the French courts found in 2023-2024 when precisely such a digital duty of care was challenged in court.
0: Yeah.
1: And they found it was not so much that it offended certain canons surrounding freedom of speech, but it was the issue of practicability, that the burden that would be imposed on the tech platforms to run these risk assessments and to respond to egregious content with an extremely prescribed limit was such that it just wasn't.
0: Now, which our legislation would not do. So it would leave it at the practicability test.
1: That's right.
0: Which I think means you wouldn't run into the same kind of legal challenge you got in the French case. But what it might mean is that the law doesn't do as much as perhaps you expect it might.
1: Here's my question. We first discussed this in 2024. This was one of a number of suites of legislation that were being contemplated by the Albanese government.
0: Including the teen social media ban, which is...
1: One was the teen social media ban, so under 16s can't have a social media account. The other one was from earlier in 2024, was the Online Misinformation Disinformation Act, which was, or bill, which was abandoned.
0: Yep.
1: Duty of care was the other. Now, it wasn't abandoned the way that the Misinformation Disinformation Online Communication Bill was, but it was paused. Why has it come back, Waleed? Why now? This isn't... I think we have very clear reasons that get to something important about this moment. But why has the government decided that now is the time to introduce it?
0: Well, we've just reached a point of critical disillusionment in the populace with the damage that social media is doing. Probably the signal case in the last few weeks has been the news that emerged of a 16-year-old girl from Sydney dying in what seems to have

0: in an act of strangulation during sex. And then that reflects a feature of a growing genre of online pornography, which, I mean, this is not my field, but I understand that a lot of teenagers are consuming, and then there's all these sorts of things. So police are investigating all that. That's a horrible story. Around that time, you started getting real prominence in the Fix Our Feeds campaign. So Chanel Contos is speaking at the National Press Club in the relevant week, saying that she wants an opt-in feature for the algorithm as opposed to opt-out. All of these things are happening. And then in the broader sweep of things, you have the Albanese government having passed the teen social media ban. And I think there are very strong questions as to whether it's done anything yet, whether it's been effective. But irrespective of that, it's popular. And I think they see a certain degree of political capital that gets along with that. So if you're talking political calculus, I think that's really important. If you're then talking just what's happening in the air, what's in the moment here, and then the AI anxieties around that, data centers, all this, there is a clear orientation or reorientation in politics and in the popular mood that is beginning to take shape, which we have never seen before really until the past few years, which is that no longer can it simply be asserted as an axiom. That technology is a good. If I say to you, here is a new piece of technology, up until a few years ago, unless you really wanted to be on the margins of things, you would say, oh, great, it's going to make life better, it has to make life better. That's what technology is. That's just inherent to technology. I've never been on board that assumption, as you well know, Scott, but I've been hugely conspicuous by the fact. A lot of people seem to be coming into that, and social media has, I think, driven that. So you just have this confluence of factors now that means that I think if you want to get into just raw political analysis, the Albanese government might be seeing a moment here to define, distill, and then realise what it probably imagines as its legacy, which is going to, you know, what's the thing at least? It was going to be universal childcare. That seems to have disappeared as a political project. That's so right. There's no urgency in it. I don't think they've ever formally abandoned it or anything, but we don't hear about it. And budgetary situations and cost make it a difficult thing to do. But this, the teen social media ban, and now this, suddenly you've got national standards on AI being negotiated, all these sorts of things. I get the sense, right as we sit here right now, that the Albanese government sees this as the way to define itself in history.
1: You could say that there is a sudden realization, and there's one element you missed out on, want to come to. You could say that there is a sudden realization that the technology that we have made no longer serve the interests and well-being of human beings.
0: Yeah.
1: This idea that this thing that we made that was meant to make life easier may well be eroding things that are fundamental to the conditions of possibility of not just life together, democratically, politically, but also psychological, mental well-being, which brings me to the thing that you left out, which is Meta's settlement for $17 billion in a court case where, it does not admit liability.
0: And it makes, therefore, avoids any legal precedent, which is important because one of the arguments in that case was that the algorithm or these social media platforms
1: is addictive
0: in the same way as tobacco.
1: That's right. And not just, it just happens to be addictive, but addictive by design. Which actually brings us to something really curious about the particular proposals that the Albanese government has put forward in the exposure draft. One is, you're right, the idea, the proposal of an opt-out, I don't want to see an algorithmically recommending feed. I just want to see the accounts that I follow.
0: Chronologically, probably. But I have to turn it off. It's there until I turn it off.
1: Yeah. And look, so this was something that was done 2021, 2022 in Netherlands. It was one of the first experiments in EU law of also non-algorithmically curated feeds. One of the things that many of the social media companies did is, yes, they complied, but they engaged in a form of what's often called malicious compliance, which is, okay, we're going to abide by the letter of the law, but two things are going to happen. First of all, it's going to be very difficult for you to turn off the algorithmic feed, or you might have to do it every time you log on. And or we're going to make the online experience on the social platform so clunky, so uninteresting, so tedious, so boring, or because we can no longer guarantee that you're going to be on the feed for an extended period of time, turning off the algorithm triggers an increased number of ads, for instance. So you have all of these incentives as a user to, okay, this is just too much. The content might have been harmful, but at least
0: it was usable.
1: It was usable.
0: And also, that's before you get to the fact that, and purely in my reckoning as a matter of anecdotes, most people like their algorithms.
1: Okay.

0: Can we just put that to the side for a moment? Because I think that's a really, really important issue. The other thing that is kind of curious in the legislation, I mean, the turning off the algorithm actually raises a whole lot of questions. But it is striking to me that part of the moment that the Albanese government, I don't want to say that this is opportunism, because I continue to hold a certain faith that one of the things that politics does in its best form is that it's safeguarding the conditions of possibility of what human beings in a community value together. It's not meant to sort of shoot through every aspect of our life, but it is meant to superintend. It is meant to shepherd the possibility of a common life. It's meant to help us preserve what is valuable and realize certain fitting ends. I don't think the Albanese government is being merely opportunistic in this, but it is striking. We have been arguing for 10 years that there is something democratically, politically, socially, we could even say morally corrosive about what social media does to us, to our common life, not even just our attention spans, but also the way that accelerates politics. It gives people a sense of agency, even as it makes them perhaps less powerful, less influential than ever.
1: Mostly to our kids.
0: Okay. It was easy to make the argument that this is doing something bad to democracy. But that really wasn't getting a great deal of political purchase.
1: No.
0: But then when this becomes this is what's happening to our children, and when the weight of evidence becomes so insurmountable, so incontrovertible, when the parents who are giving their testimony, when the lived experience of children are no longer able to be simply dismissed as anecdotes, then the idea of harm takes on an edge. It takes on a degree of poignancy. We can no longer be blasé or laissez-faire.
1: I would say it's bigger than that.
0: Go on.
1: The only time liberal politics can register a genuine moral and social concern is kids.
0: Yeah.
1: So it has to cash those concerns out as they concern kids, because the minute you get to adults, those things no longer apply, because what takes over? Volition, choice, autonomy.
0: With kids, we're talking about power differentials. We're talking about conditions of inherent vulnerability.
1: Mm. Things that are good for them.
0: Yes, yes.
1: We can't talk about things that are good for adults, because that's paternalistic.
0: Yeah.
1: Moralistic.
0: But do you remember Michelle Rowlands, who was the former Minister for Communications, when the digital duty of care was introduced or was flagged in 2024, she said, the harms don't end when you turn 16.
1: No.
0: And yet, part of what's giving this moment its energy is the idea that we need to protect children from the peculiar harms of the algorithm. What I wonder about, though, is whether that same argument is in fact, because I don't think that the harm ends when you turn 16.
1: No, it would be an impossible argument to make, wouldn't it?
0: It would be impossible to make. But what is striking to me, though, is that those who are opposing the bill, I haven't heard anybody say that the harm that is being done to children is being overblown or it's merely anecdotal, or I just don't hear that.
1: Really? Did we not get a sense of that with the Matt Canavan intervention about the manosphere? It's not the algorithm. It's the feminization of the curriculum. It's the anti-boy ideology that permeates schools and so on.
0: It's the absence of male role models within schools and so on.
1: So you can have your view on that aspect of it, but I'm interested to hear in the move. The move was, no, let's not talk about the algorithmic side of things. That's not what's pernicious here.
0: Mm-hmm.
1: What's pernicious is this other thing over here. I actually think, certainly not out of One Nation, are you hearing any kind of concern about what the algorithm does, or that's just not the register that they're in. I think there is actually a live debate about the damage that is being done, the extent of it, the recipients of it, even the fact of it. I think there's a dominant view in the population, but I think there is a live political debate and a bit of a libertarian streak running through aspect of it.
0: Sure. You may be right. I haven't heard much about the fact. Of course, there is debate about cause.
1: Mm.
0: But much of the content that we're talking about here is so objectionable. I mean, for instance, one of the things that's specifically named in the exposure draft is what's sometimes called nudified or artificially generated nude content. You can take a picture, you can run it through a particular filling. You know, I can't imagine who would actually defend that. Here's the thing, though. What the opposition, those who are opposing the exposure draft, the digital duty of care, are doing is they are translating

0: creating it into a political register. They are saying that what this is an attempt to do is to limit or somehow control what it is you are seeing in your feeds. There are two aspects of this that I think are worth pointing out, and then I think we should bring our guest in. The first is those more extreme political expressions, those movements or parties that don't abide by the traditional conventions of liberal democratic discourse have benefited disproportionately from their prominence within algorithmically curated feeds. And so were something to happen where, say, extreme content, outlandish claims, possibly even claims that might be regarded in some quarters as inciting hatred, prejudice, perhaps even violence, there you reach a legal line. But, you know, a couple steps shy of that. These are the things that are going to generate outrage, that are going to generate engagement. These are the things you don't have to go too many steps into your feed before you begin seeing them. So there is the idea that those parties that hew more closely to the conventions of accepted mainstream discourse are going to profit from limitations being imposed on algorithmic feeds. There is something there that I think needs to be. I don't think it's right to call it censorship. The right to have one's discourse amplified by algorithms is not a claim of freedom of expression. You can say what you want, but you don't necessarily have to be given the loudest megaphone in town through which to say it. So for me, there are big questions about censorship. I do have questions there about self-interest. Here is the thing, though.
1: That's not really the key of the censorship argument, though.
0: It's not, but I just wanted to flag it. We can get into the rest. Yeah. So in 2021, the Carnegie Trust in the UK developed the framework for digital duty of care that the UK government ended up adopting. In its own exposure draft, however, in its own white paper, the Carnegie Trust did raise concerns that too much power was being invested directly in the Secretary of State for making decisions about what content qualified as harmful. And there is a portion in 25C in the exposure draft.
1: 25C2 is the relevant subsection.
0: 25C2, where there is a little bit of a catch-all category that appears at the end of thoroughly objectionable content, which then says...
1: Even some of that's fuzzy, though.
0: Sure.
1: But yeah, you're right. The real problem is that once you get to subsection 2, the minister has more or less a plenary power to just declare something...
0: Discretionary judgment.
1: It's disallowable.
0: Yes.
1: So the Senate can vote it down. How technical do you want to get here? But it's not legislative, which means that they don't have to convince the parliament to pass it. They just have to get it to a point where the parliament can't oppose it, or the Senate can't oppose it. Now, they sound very similar, those sort of things. Either way, the parliament's got to accept it. But not quite, because what it means is that for whatever the minister says is seriously harmful, is the phrase in the bill, for that to be disallowed, the Senate has to find a majority that's opposed to it. The government of the day is always going to have a significant presence in the Senate. So what it means is, instead of getting the assent of the parliament, you're going to have to cobble together sufficient dissent from the Senate, which is going to mean you're going to need, in the current Senate, you would need coalition, you would need One Nation,
0: and
1: you would
0: Greens.
1: Need the Greens, or you would need...
0: Mostly independents.
1: Some independents that probably vote similarly to the Greens on a lot of these sorts of issues and so on. That is, you'd have to cobble together a pretty unusual coalition. Can happen, but it's tricky. And so my question is, what is the content that would unify all of those groups against it? And would a prohibition or a designation of certain content as significantly harmful, if you designated something significantly harmful, that was quite nakedly political, you know, particularly right-wing. Let's assume, or not even right-wing, but just ideological. Let's assume you had a coalition government that said, I'm just going to declare, you know, anti-Israeli content harmful, as an example. I mean, would One Nation vote against that? Maybe, maybe not. The Greens would vote against that. The coalition certainly wouldn't vote against that. Maybe Labor would, I don't know. But the numbers would determine everything.
0: That's right.
1: And so a neater way of doing it that gets around this kind of discretionary free speech concern would be, no, you got to legislate.

0: legislate it. So in other words, to declare something harmful, you have to carry the parliament with you in the first place, and get their assent. The government doesn't want to do that because the whole point of this provision is this moves so quickly, new harmful stuff comes up all the time. Right. We need to be able to go, move without recalling parliament.
1: And the process you described is extremely reactive.
0: Right.
1: Yeah.
0: But if you want that flexibility, you immediately run into the free speech concern. Right. And this is where I think the censorship claims or the free speech claims or whatever, they're not spurious.
1: No, they're not.
0: They're actually dealing with something real in this case. You might conclude that they don't move you, you don't care enough about that concern, but that they're not spurious complaints.
1: Mm. And this is something that Matt Canavan has pointed out overtly. He's saying, I'm not saying I don't want Labor in charge of what content is allowable. I wouldn't want to be in charge of what content is allowable. So the recommendation of the Carnegie Trust, they said that there really does need to be a clear separation of powers between the media or communications regulator, Ofcom, in the UK, in our case, the safety commissioner. There needs to be a clear separation of powers between the minister and the person determining what content is harmful and therefore needs to be taken offline or a website blocked or so on. Given Australia's rich tradition of nonpartisan bureaucracy, that does strike me as a more elegant solution here. What you do run up against very quickly, however, is the fact that compared with the UK and compared with the US, Australia does have the most limiting freedom of expression, freedom of speech laws.
0: Mm.
1: And so I think you're right. While I think that some of the claims about censorship are overblown, I think insofar as they have to do with the algorithm, I suspect they're extremely
0: overblown.
1: But they don't come out of nowhere.
0: Mm. And you also have a concern that this particular e-safety commissioner is regarded by people on the conservative side of politics as being quite political.
1: Yeah.
0: And having a political orientation. So even that doesn't necessarily solve the problem if that's how you perceive the role or that's how you perceive whoever happens to be in the office at the particular time. Shall we get to a guest?
1: Yes, please.
0: All right. You're listening to The Minefield on ABC Radio National. Waleed Ali is my name. Scott Stevens is my co-host. And now there are three.
1: Our guest is J. Daniel Thompson, Senior Lecturer in Digital Communication at RMIT University in Melbourne. I should say, Jay, a longtime contributor to ABC Religion Ethics, a wonderful article you've recently written on precisely this topic. And so I just kind of had to seize the opportunity. Now is surely the time to have you on the show.
2: Waleed, Scott, thank you so much for inviting me on to talk about such a crucial topic. I want to begin by kind of echoing Waleed here, albeit less eloquently, when I say that the free speech framing, while predictable, while it might induce a groan or two, look, it's inevitable and in many respects understandable. Were this legislation to pass as it is, you are effectively handing a great deal of power over to the government on what Australians can and cannot consume in terms of online information. And there is always the risk that a government, whether it's the current one, whether it's one in the future, will abuse that power. So you don't want to, I suppose, in a nutshell, you do not want to throw the free speech baby out with the regulatory bathwater.
0: You could solve it pretty neatly in the way I described, make it like any other piece of legislation, et cetera.
2: Yeah.
0: Well, you know, you could argue that subverts the whole point.
2: All right.
0: You don't need the section then. You can just amend the legislation as you want.
2: Yes.
0: If the idea is to be nimble, well, that's not nimble.
2: No.
0: But without that, you run into free speech concerns. So my big philosophical point that is of no political relevance whatsoever is that I think what we're dealing with here is a problem that the axioms of our politics simply cannot solve.
2: No. There is no silver bullet for this. There is no one initiative that is somehow going to clean up the internet. And let's not forget, the internet's not restricted to Australia. It's a global space. I tell my students, my undergraduates, when you log onto the internet, you're logging onto a global space. Anyone in the world can potentially access what you are posting and what you're using.
1: Mm. Can I try to tease out, though?
2: Oh, please do.
1: Just before we get into the insolubility, which I don't want to minimize.
2: No.
1: But I really do want to tease. There's such a complex bundle of issues here that I've been trying to kind of work my way through, and I've ended up getting lost very, very quickly in the middle.
2: You and me both.
1: The one is, you know, one of the things that the Digital Duty of Care legislation exposure draft is trying to recommend, and the EU has tried it, the UK has tried it. What they're actually trying to do is to get the digital platforms, to get the social media platforms to relinquish or to largely emasculate their business models.
2: Mm. Yes.
1: There is no business model without the algorithm, because the algorithm is the key to keeping people online, to keep them engaged, to keep them scrolling next, in order to enable the advertising function and so on. So, surely we could all, or most of us at least, could say that it would be a really wonderful thing if social media simply didn't exist, or if it was designed with more overtly beneficial human-oriented functions. I know you don't quite agree, Jay.
0: Or if large-scale data mining was just impermissible.
1: Absolutely. But to say that now that these businesses have invented something that is fabulously lucrative... but that has overt harms on multiple levels to the condition of our common life, to the well-being and psychological life of adolescents and others. There is something here about legislation asking companies to effectively neuter themselves. I'm just wondering how far you can actually push that, which then leads me to the next really difficult point, which is if we make this all about consent... there are a whole lot of people that are online, they're on the social media platforms, and they're just not enjoying their algorithms. They're not enjoying their algorithmically curated feed. Yes. And so what we need to do is to give them, it's not the ability to turn off the algorithm. That ability already exists, but it's difficult and it's partial and...
2: sloppy.
1: It's sloppy. If what's at issue here is consent, you should be in greater control of what it is you see. It seems to me, Jay, that it's not going to take very much for a great many people who might experiment in the first place with turning off the algorithm to simply say, as we discussed before, no, I want back in.
0: Or to discover it makes no difference.
1: Or to discover it makes no difference.
0: I'm off the algorithm. No one else is. So all the social harms we're talking about, the polarization of politics, the manosphere, whatever it is, name it, choose your poison, the poison's still everywhere. So what's the point?
1: Yeah. So how do we... you know, if we can leave the issue of political censorship and free speech to the side, just dealing with the algorithm for just a moment.
2: Yes.
1: I just don't see how it works, and I certainly don't see how it can create enough autonomy and self-preservation in the lives of users. You know, what we would really want is for them to simply subscribe to a handful of largely beneficial, reputable accounts and not to see anything else, or simply abandon social media altogether.
2: Who defines reputable?
1: Okay, terrific. So I don't quite see how this works. I don't see how the government's legislation gets around the issue of malicious compliance. So help me tease out.
0: The way they stated the policy was that the opt-out feature had to be straightforward. There are ways to legislate around that, I would have thought. Don't you think, Jay? I mean, you could deal with that aspect, though. I don't think the whole approach works. But assuming it does, you can implement the approach effectively, can't you?
2: Well, look, before we go any further, I think we need to clarify what we're talking about when we say algorithms.
0: Excellent.
2: In fact, what I know we're talking about here are recommender systems. The kind of like black boxes that recommend content based on what you've already looked at, based on what you've posted, based on details about yourself that you have provided the platform. Big Brother is watching. So that's what we're talking about here, and they're absolutely crucial. The defining characteristic of the business model for social media platforms. I cannot see social media platforms, any of them, rolling over and saying, okay, let's just, give the user the option. The second point, of course, being that the option, it's only optional. So, like Scott said, what if people find that a social media feed without an algorithm is boring? Or... there are too many ads. They're going to switch it back on. Where's the guarantee that people are going to switch it off in the first place? Waleed, you're absolutely right. People love the algorithm.
0: Mm, they don't like the effect of it, though.
2: No.
0: And in some cases, they don't.
2: You can't have your cake and eat
0: it. In some cases, they don't like what it's doing to them.
2: No, absolutely not.
0: But once you're an addict, I mean, we all understand that if you eat chocolate constantly, it's probably not good for you.
2: No.
0: But given the opportunity, we'll probably do it.
2: Yes,
0: that's the conundrum we're trying to solve here. And actually, that brings to the surface the philosophical contest that goes on here. So whether you're talking about regulation of algorithms or you're talking about the free speech concerns we identified earlier, doesn't the politics of this end up boiling down to trust? If you're going to give the minister this awesome power or some version of it, that can be misused.
2: Yes.
0: If you circumscribe that power or don't give that power or go lightly in the way you regulate here out of free speech concerns, well, that means that the power of the tech giants can be misused.
1: Yes.
0: Is this not in the end a quite crude, either gut feel question or philosophical question about who you trust more?
2: And there, Waleed, you've opened up a whole new can of worms.
0: Right, but it might be the can.
2: Well, I think there are several cans laid out on the deck here.
0: Yeah.
2: My friend and colleague Terry Flew from the University of Sydney has argued that we're living in what he calls, I love this term, a global trust deficit disorder.
0: Mm.
2: And studies from around the world, you'd be well familiar with this, have shown that there are declining levels in trust in institutions that include government. So really what we've got, you know, on one hand, yes, it'd be good to trust government, to increase trust, but it's kind of a wicked problem.
0: Mm.
2: What do you tackle first?
0: Well, the funny thing is, if you could, let's assume there is a silver bullet.
2: Yes, yes.
0: If a government could fire it, it might win trust.
2: Yeah.
0: The problem is they're dealing with wicked problems that I don't think government's actually capable of solving, certainly not within the political strictures that we have. So the trust deficit is set to feed itself and to keep expanding. Meanwhile, the behaviour of tech companies is probably only going to walk further down the profitable road that it's walking down, which might erode its trust further. Mm. You may not trust your drug dealer. Or even the drug maker and the motives of the drug maker, but you're still a client.
2: Yes.
0: And so I don't quite see how that riddle is solved unless it really does boil down to this contest about who you trust more, tech giants or government, and we choose a side and are happy with our choice.
2: Yes.
0: Now, let me just ask you this as an empirical question, and probably you can only answer it from the gut. What do you think wins that trust battle? Do we trust government more than we trust tech giants or vice versa?
2: I think there are levels of quite strong levels of distrust in government, and I think there are strong levels of distrust in social media platforms in terms of a contest. Well, it would seem that they're neck and neck. That's what makes things so complicated.
0: Which means this is insoluble because whilst they're neck and neck...
2: It's a wicked problem,
0: right,
2: certainly.
0: Whatever gets legislated creates further mistrust one way or another, doesn't it?
2: That's correct, or can be exploited to those ends. I see that one of the quotes from Matt Canavan, I think it was that if the Labor government haven't succeeded in doing this, this and this, what makes you think that they're going to succeed in bringing this digital duty of care bill and it won't be censorious?
1: Okay, what we are running up very quickly against, though.
2: Yes.
1: So look, technology races ahead.
2: Yep.
1: The size, the speed of innovation, of product release, the scale at which it's taken up means that technological innovation and adoption is going to far outpace legislation.
0: Mm-hmm.
1: So you've got lawmakers, you've got the people who are responsible for safeguarding the conditions of our common law, always on the back foot, always trying to play catch up. There is something admirable, I think, about the attempt to be preventative and precautionary.
2: Yeah.
1: What it doesn't do is give in to what Shoshana Zuboff calls the cult of inevitabilism that has undergirded both the social media platforms and now AI from the very beginning. This is just going to happen, and any attempt to plug this dam to try to get in the way is going to be unsuccessful ab initio. So why even start? I do think there's something really important about the fact that the government is pursuing this regulation.
2: Yes.
1: Here, Waleed, I'm serving you a... If I was back in my own guy to say, I'm throwing you a softball, but I'm underarming.
0: Yeah, you're bowling me a half volley.
1: I'm bowling you a half volley.
0: Yeah.
1: On the one hand, we are assuming that consent can't be given by those 16 and under to social media consent. But consent after 16 solves almost all of the harm issues.
0: Yeah.
1: And I would just like to be one who puts my hand up and say, no, it doesn't.
0: No.
1: Mm. For reasons that someone like John Stuart Mill would give. There are things that you can consent to that so dramatically decrease your possibilities to be a citizen, to be an autonomous moral agent, to be a self-realized or self-functioning mature human being, that in the very act of choosing, you

0: Your recommendation engines mightn't know you quite as well as they have.
1: You might see ads that you're not interested in.
0: In other words, you might have to make fairly minuscule sacrifices that aren't even worthy of the name. The trade-off is a whole lot of other people are going to be safer.
2: Yeah.
0: Jay, can we do that? Waleed doesn't think we can do that kind of language.
2: Well, I would agree with Waleed there. I don't think it would be very effective government framing to say it'll be worse off. Why not spin it in a positive light? It will be safer than it currently is. There will be less misinformation, for example. Spin the positives. Don't highlight the negatives. Yeah. This is Marketing 101.
1: Yeah, great. And I'll trust you on marketing more than I trust myself, Jay, so I'll take those.
2: Trust deficit disorder.
1: Yes. I'll take those recommendations. But even when you frame it that way, you run into, misinformation.
2: Yes.
1: Wow, hang on.
2: Yes.
1: So in other words, I think the problem we're dealing with here, they're the kind of radical consequences of the lack of a sense of common purpose, a common set of standards against which we can measure this. So we might all agree, really broadly, there's a problem, and even that I'm not sure about.
2: There are problems.
1: Yes. We don't agree on what they are. We don't agree on how to define them. We don't agree on at what point they turn up. For example, is the proliferation of anti-vaccine discourse on social media a problem or not? Now, that will depend very much on the prior, perhaps, and or even formed views via the experience that you have on things like vaccines.
2: Yes, that's absolutely correct, yes.
1: So there's a circularity to this problem.
2: Absolutely.
1: Which is why the only way I can see this ultimately being dealt with is the way that it will never be dealt with.
2: Okay.
1: Which is, sorry, you are not allowed to possess a data bomb.
0: Hmm. This is the argument against it.
1: There is no legitimate public interest being served by a handful of corporations harvesting that much rich data on that many people that has the potential to do all sorts of things, from destroy our mental health at the individual level to hack democracy, as we saw in the Cambridge Analytica scandal, at the social level, or manipulate emotions via the mastering of algorithms that we don't get to see by tech companies, as we saw in the Facebook emotional contagion experiment. This is going back years. This is going more
0: than
1: a decade.
0: This isn't even approaching AI.
1: No.
2: No.
1: If we were to frame the question that way,
2: yes,
1: what's the public interest in that existing? I don't think you would get a very good answer. The problem is that diffusing a data bomb requires something of a legislative bomb that no one will accept.
2: No, and might I be correct in guessing that legislative bomb might be threatening to block recommender systems, if that's at all possible?
1: Who's up for that?
2: I mean, I don't think anyone wants to touch that. That's the sense I get.
1: So is this the ultimate tension between what the individual wants, what the things that the individual sort of cannot help but reach for, the chocolate bars in our midst?
2: Yes.
1: And the social effects that that has. And as long as we're trying to solve this through individually framed concepts, consent, opting in or out, actually.
2: Yes.
1: We're making a category error. We might have just run into the problem that we are specifically and uniquely philosophically indisposed to solving. Climate change is another one, I think. I don't know. Take that to your marketing people, Jay, and see what.
2: I don't work in marketing, so yeah. But no, it's fascinating. It's an absolute, because something does need to be done. There is all manner of unacceptable, violent, hostile material online, including in so-called mainstream spaces. So this isn't something fringe. This isn't subcultural. This has gone mainstream. Listen to One Nation, the Please Explain cartoon about Andrew Hastie. I think it's just one very prominent recent example.
1: You're listening to The Minefield on ABC Radio National. That voice you hear there belongs to J. Daniel Thompson, Senior Lecturer in the School of Media and Communication at RMIT University. Waleed Ali is my name. Scott Stevens is my co-host.
0: Jay, could one of the solutions here, and, you know, when I was saying before, the

0: Carnegie Trust's recommendation, the way to get around the accumulating too much power, delegating too much power in the hands of the minister or secretary of state, and therefore posing a threat to free speech, the separation of powers and investing that power in the regulator. As I was saying it, I was realized, okay, can you imagine anything less popular than power in the hands of a minister? Yes, it's power in the hands of an unelected bureaucrat.
1: Yes, yes. As so, we're seeing, there are many such examples. So in some ways, you're damned if you do.
0: Sure.
1: You're damned if you don't. What is, I suppose, one question, what is the least popular, what is the least unpopular option? What might that be?
0: Okay, this is my question to you.
1: Yes.
0: So we typically see, before any significant legislative change, even if it comes off the back of broad-based electoral approval or common sense of a problem, let's say, one of the things you always see is, in the worst-case scenario, or this might lead to, enter Orwellian machinery, enter the government is trying to control what Australians say and think, newspeak, whatever. Could it be, if the offending passage in the exposure draft is the ability that's given to the minister to determine material or conduct or a combination of material and conduct that the minister is satisfied may cause serious harm. If the problem is that too much discretionary power is in the hands of a minister, even if it can be challenged later on, and if the problem is the ability to define harm is too loose and too much of a catch-all, although you understand why the legislation is written that way. You don't simply want an enumerated list to count for all of the forms of serious harm that are given. This, I would think that in some respects, this would be unobjectionable legislative writing. Could it be that the only way through this, if we are talking about a trust deficit, restrict yourself to the most egregious forms of harm that are going to garner the broadest possible appeal? Introduce that into the legislation. Put it up for review in 2 years.
1: Yes.
0: That would be the kind of thing that would, on the one hand, take seriously and treat in good faith some of the concerns that are being raised.
1: Yes.
0: To introduce, these are the things that we will not as a country stand for.
1: Yes.
0: Our children, let's just limit ourselves to our children. Our children being exposed to.
1: Yes.
0: And then, upon point of review, once any unintended consequences are identified, then there's a kind of cashing in of the trust that has been gained in the interim. In other words, is a bit more of a modest approach. Let's at least agree on what we can, let's agree on nudified images and not grooming children online.
2: Haven't they done that?
1: I'm going to stop there and say, well, I mean, absolutely, they're thoroughly objectionable. But who or what is to say that a future politician or a media commentator or a CEO of a platform is not going to look at, for example, a website or a social media page devoted to sex education material and spuriously call it grooming, despite the fact that that's the last thing it does? Who's got that call? Do you see how complex this gets?
2: Which is why I think you go for the root.
1: Yes. And I do think these things need to be modest. They do. They will take time. Trust takes time. Legislation takes time. Currently, what we're hearing, for example, about the youth social media, I know it's not a ban, but I'll call it a ban, delay, is that it's been unsuccessful because of the low numbers who have left. Whereas, why don't we revisit in 2 or 3 years and see if any of the harms associated with social media and young people's use of social media have been mitigated.
2: Do you know what's interesting, though, about the teen social media ban?
1: Yes.
2: I don't know if this provides any guidance for us on the broader question or not. This is why I'm throwing this out.
1: Yes.
2: One argument is the fact that everyone's getting around it now doesn't actually matter. What matters is the normative statement that it makes, that is of great assistance to parents for the next generation that wants to get on social media, isn't yet, but it gives a resource for parents to be able to say, no, it's against the law, I'm not letting you do that, et cetera. And kids will still do it, and a bit like, you know, underage drinking or whatever it is to happen. But, well, not to anything like the scale if you made drinking legal for people who are 12, right? So that there's something about the teachable dimension of the law, the normative dimension of the law, that should be measured over generations here. The current generation, we're kind of saying legislatively, are more or less lost, but the next generation may not be.
1: Yes.
2: If that's a plausible reading...
1: The children are our future.
2: Well, the future children are our future. The current children, nothing.
0: Sorry. Whoops.
1: Won't go there.
2: If that's a plausible reading, is there a version of that that can apply more broadly to the regulation of social media? The digital duty of care, the things that the government is trying to do here, or the polity is trying to do? Or is it such a singular formula that can only work with kids that there's nothing to be learned here? Jay, what do you think?
1: Where do I start? I don't have an answer to this, no. It could be where you measure, like I've said with the social media delay, you measure it in 2 or 3 years' time. Have these harms been mitigated? How often are young people below the age of 16, accessing social media? I don't know. It can be healthy sometimes to say that.
0: The thing is, though, the digital duty of care...
1: Yes.
0: Is in part an admission that the under 16s ban isn't sufficient. Let's just put it that way. Well, Ed, I also completely accept there is value in such normative statements, not just for the polity, but also because normative statements, given legislative effect, also exert peremptory, preventative pressure on the social media platforms themselves. It's going to be very interesting to see how some of these platforms respond, not just to the settlements and the terms of the settlements that have been reached in terms of screen time, turning off notifications between certain hours, limiting infinite scroll, capping the amount of time that teens are able to spend. It's going to be very interesting to see if something like that, along with legislation in the EU, legislation in Australia, could this begin forcing a reckoning with the business model itself? Because I think what's interesting is that quite apart, you know, what the under 16 ban recognizes is that there is something unhealthy, regardless of content, about certain forms of engagement with and prolonged exposure to social media, phone. So it's saying that there's something structurally problem. Then you deal with the digital duty of care, which is there are egregious forms of harm that need to be identified and the government needs to be given the ability to take action against. You begin to put those two things together. There is a kind of pincer movement, a pincer motion that's at play that I think communicates clearly to the social media companies that their belief that speed... size and scale will always put them on the front foot and will give them the ability to elude various forms of electoral or legislative capture. There is something about that, I think, that compels them, doesn't it, Jay? Yes, there are design functions here that simply are no longer palatable if we want to remain solvent.
1: Yes, but I suppose the great challenge is in getting those social media companies to rethink their business model. I cannot envision that this is going to be anything approaching straightforward.
2: And they've got every incentive not to.
1: Exactly. Like you said, Waleed, people love the algorithm.
2: And they've happened upon a business model that is just...
1: lucrative.
2: Incredibly lucrative.
1: Yeah, exactly. Why would you abandon it?
2: So you could... The other way you could look at it is to take the smoking route, the route that was truncated in that Meta settlement in the United States. And you say, right, we're going to do full court press on advertising campaigns... how do you introduce an excise? You'd first have to introduce a charge.
1: Yes.
2: All social media accounts have to be paid to some degree. Then you can add excise to it. I mean, I don't know.
0: What you're describing is a public health approach.
2: Yes.
1: Yes.
2: Is that the right approach?
1: I think it could bear fruit. I think one of the things that's been playing in the back of my mind here, and I'm thinking particularly about the takedown powers, to take down what is often objectively egregious material, objectively egregious, is, well, how successful are they? We know we saw a case in Sydney 2 years ago where footage of a bishop being shot by a radicalised youth. The eSafety Commissioner at the time demanded Meta to take it down. Meta only geo-blocked, but according to the eSafety Commissioner, that wasn't enough. Do you see what I mean? And because, let's face it, your X matter, then it's a different jurisdiction.
2: Yes.
1: That was X in that case.
2: And I think it might have been a stabbing rather than a shooting, if I remember correctly. But yes,
1: stabbing. Stabbing.
2: Yes. And in the end, you're dealing with a global jurisdiction in a world of VPNs and all sorts of stuff.
1: Exactly.
2: Really what it needs is an international treaty.
1: Exactly. It can't, these issues can't be solved in their entirety at the local level.
2: All right. So we got to the point of international treaty required. Thank you, everybody. It's been quite a ride to get to that point.
0: You thought the League of Nations was difficult.
2: Yeah.
0: Well,
2: especially in a moment where trust in international institutions and multilateralism seems to be just exploding. So wonderful. Thank you, Jay.
1: Thank you so much for having me on.
2: Jay Daniel Thompson, Senior Lecturer in the School of Media and Communication at RMIT University, our guest for this week's edition of The Minefield. As we recover, though, I do need to tell you about next week's show because you have homework. We've done a small burgeoning series on Last Words at the moment. Next week, to celebrate the auspicious 57th anniversary of the release of this work, we're going to be looking at Abbey Road by the Beatles, which we are regarding as their last words. We know there was an album after that. It's complicated, but we think this is their final statement. So go listen to it. Read about it if you want. Just recall it. Sit there and reminisce. Whatever you got to do, be prepared when you come to class next week as we discuss Abbey Road. And I can't wait to hear what Scott makes of it, because Scott's take on Abbey Road is going to be something that delights me. I have absolutely no doubt of that. So make sure you do that. Also, before we go, voting in the countdown of the year continues apace. Please participate. Radio National's Top 100 Australian Books Countdown. 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Text the word bookworm, that is one word, to 0418 226 576. 0418 226 576. And we'll send you a link if you do that to the voting page. So it's very easy, but time's running out, so hurry up. Means we better get out of here as well. We'll see you next week on ABC Radio National or anytime you like on ABC Listen.
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6: Next up after the news, Rear Vision. And a look into the US-Australian surveillance base at Pine Gap.
7: There were racks of equipment everywhere. It was very, very, very high tech. There were different areas for different types of intelligence analysts. We collect intelligence, and that is passed on.
6: Is Australia's partnership with US intelligence at the Alice Springs base making us safer? 60 years of secrecy at Pine Gap. Next up on Rear Vision.

0: Good afternoon, Tony Carr with ABC News. The WA Greens have criticised the Fisheries Minister's order to capture and destroy the shark that killed 63-year-old Greg O'Neill on Friday morning at Perth's Sorrento Beach. Jackie Jarvis says she gave the order under exceptional circumstances so coronial evidence could be collected from the shark. The Greens' Healthy Oceans spokeswoman, Sophie McNeil, has extended her condolences to Mr. O'Neill's family, but says catch and kill orders are cruel and ineffective. She's calling for more funding for shark spotting drones and helicopters and an expansion of the shark tagging program. Authorities are currently setting up drum lines off Sorrento Beach, and the closures of beaches in that area will be reviewed later today. The federal opposition says its new fuel price policy, which would see the fuel excise cut when oil prices are high, would not worsen inflation. The coalition's policy would halve the fuel excise every time the two-week average global oil price hits $100 US a barrel. Opposition leader Angus Taylor says it'd be funded from increased tax revenue from legal cigarettes, driven by the coalition's proposed cut to tobacco excise, and argues that would soften the inflationary impact of the policy.
1: Two excise cuts together, we fully fund it. And a fully funded budget is one that is not putting pressure on inflation. That's how economics works.
0: Prime Minister Anthony Albanese says it's important for Australia to cooperate with the tech giants on artificial intelligence for economic reasons, as well as national security. He made the remark after meeting Apple chief Tim Cook in the US, but Mr. Albanese also stated a caveat on AI, as national political lead David Spears reports from San Francisco.
2: He also wants to ensure that writers, artists, musicians maintain control over their work and are compensated when their work is used by the AI models. How he threads that needle, though, is unclear. He did not rule out some change to copyright laws. It's now off to the United Nations in New York, where the Prime Minister will be meeting with a range of other world leaders to continue discussing this AI challenge, the rewards and the risks it poses.
0: NATO says security in the Arctic is one of its top priorities after a deal was announced between the US and Denmark to resolve a dispute over Greenland. US President Donald Trump says America has been given permanent control over security in the self-governing Danish territory. Mr. Trump has long expressed his desire to take control of Greenland, threatening to annex it earlier this year. Naya Nathanielsen is an MP in Greenland's parliament and says while they do have questions, the deal is good news.
3: When the Danish Prime Minister and our Premier goes out and clearly states that the red lines have not been crossed, that we still have sovereignty of the country and that Greenland can decide their own future and every and our rights as an indigenous people should be respected, for us that is really, really important.
0: The new school year has begun in Gaza, with more than 500,000 children returning to formal education for the first time in nearly 3 years. The BBC's Jacob Evans has more.
4: After 3 years of ongoing bombardment, conditions in Gaza are tough. The United Nations says 97% of schools in the Strip were damaged or destroyed in fighting since the Israel-Gaza war began. Working alongside UN agencies, the local education ministry has opened about 700 education facilities. Pictures online show children sat on bare floors inside tents. Others show pupils sat in the remnants of schools, chalkboards peppered with gunfire. Meanwhile, Israeli military operations continue. Three people have reportedly been killed in the latest attacks, including a 10-year-old girl. There's been no comment from Israel.
0: In the WAFL, Claremont go into this afternoon's grand final as heavy underdogs, looking to upset minor premiers the Peel Thunder. Callum Lidlow reports.
5: Peel have welcomed back defender Brandon Walker and midfielder Nathan O'Driscoll after they were released from AFL duties by the Dockers. Experienced backman Brennan Cox will not play after Fremantle decided to maximise his rest ahead of the AFL grand final. Claremont will make no changes to the squad, which beat East Perth by 8 points in a preliminary final. The Tigers are no strangers to finals football, losing 2 grand finals since 2020. Their last premiership was in 2012. Peel has already defeated Claremont by 28 points in a semi-final earlier this month. The grand final will be played at Perth Stadium and begins at 10 past one.
0: In Perth, cloudy with a medium chance of showers becoming less likely this afternoon. A forecast top today of 21. The outlook sunny tomorrow, 23. Currently in Perth, it's 20 degrees.
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7: Hi, welcome to Rear Vision. I'm Ros Bluett. Today, 60 years of secrecy surrounding the joint US-Australian base, Pine Gap.
8: What goes on at Pine Gap in the Australian outback 20 kilometres out of Alice Springs has always been a closely guarded secret.
7: And the secrecy of Pine Gap's activities has this year provoked some serious questioning.
9: There are many unanswered questions about whether intelligence from Pine Gap, the joint US-Australian surveillance base, is being used by the US and Israel in their strikes on Iran and Lebanon.
7: And the ambiguous answers have attracted the largest protests at Pine Gap in 40 years.
10: Shut it down!
11: Pine Gap!
10: Shut it down! Or it will be Aboriginal land!
7: Today on Rear Vision, how a Cold War listening post in outback Australia has become a nerve centre of US surveillance and what that means in terms of Australia's sovereignty, First Nations rights and modern wartime ethics. Pine Gap is a futuristic cluster of white dome-shaped buildings and satellite dishes situated in the middle of Australia near Alice Springs. The idea for the Pine Gap installation came about in the 1960s, when the Cold War between the United States and the Soviet Union was heating up. David Rosenberg, who worked at Pine Gap in signals intelligence in the 1990s, said that the US had to find a position above the Earth where it had a direct bird's eye view of the whole of the Soviet Union.
12: The US had to look for a location outside of the continental United States because the Soviet Union was on the other side of the Earth and you needed to have a landmass that could look at a satellite that could simultaneously look into the entire landmass of the Soviet Union. Negotiations took place and eventually the government of Australia and the United States came to an agreement that the facility would be based in Australia. Alice Springs was extremely remote.
7: An agreement was signed between the Australian and American governments in 1966, with the added clause that it could be cancelled or renegotiated in 9 years' time. The American partner was the Advanced Research Project Agency.
12: The story that was put out was that it was a space research facility, but without a lot of extra information about that. So it was a bit vague what the purpose of Pine Gap was. I think that the U.S. government certainly didn't want to transmit the actual reason why it was there, which was to use the satellites to collect signals intelligence.
7: So in 1969, the ABC Four Corners program decided to go there and find out.
13: Officially, it's an experimental space station, but the American magazine Aerospace Technology, a bible of the space business, calls Pine Gap the most sophisticated military space installation outside the United States.
7: The Four Corners team then decided to knock on the door and get some facts.
14: I'd like to see the officer in charge, please.
15: You're from your TV?
14: ABC Television.
15: ABC TV. Sorry, you won't be able to...
13: We got no further than the gate, no nearer the base than a glimpse through the trees.
7: They couldn't get answers, so they asked the locals.
13: Charles Orr in the Northern Territory Legislative Council was the first voice of alarm about the rumoured uses of Pine Gap. He wrote to the then Prime Minister, Mr Holt, claiming that Alice Springs had been tricked, that the Space Research Project was in fact a missile facility. This was denied, but Orr still claims the government is guilty of deception.
16: Well, of course, the citizens of Alice Springs have been a bit bewildered because they don't know the true picture. In fact, I don't think anyone does.
17: I think that senior defence officials knew exactly what it was. They were quite well briefed. I'm Richard Tanter. I'm a senior research associate at the Nautilus Institute and an honorary professor at Melbourne University. How much ministers understood, I think we always have to be a bit sceptical about that. But the main thing is that both the ministers and the officials did not enlighten Australians about its actual purpose.
7: Construction progressed, and during the late 1960s, oversized golf balls encased in razor wire mushroomed from the red earth. Operations officially began in 1970.
18: A construction of that size couldn't be completely hidden from locals, and I think there was quite a lot of curiosity about it. I'm Kieran Finane. I've worked 4 decades as a journalist in Alice Springs. some people began to be aware of the secrecy around it, and their curiosity was pricked, and they started to try and push back.
11: But the first kind of antagonism we see is really around more local activism as it becomes operational in 1970, as it becomes known that it actually might have a broader role in intelligence gathering. I'm Dr. Nicole Townsend. I'm a lecturer in war studies at UNSW Canberra, and secrecy is one of the big things that it's known for, and that really comes through in a lot of the protest activity. And this idea that the Australian public should know what is going on at Pine Gap. And it's something that really characterises the early 1970s protests.
12: It was more than just space research. So you did see some protests actively starting in the 1970s as well against the facility. It was a decision by the United States government to keep that quiet, simply because I don't think the US actually told the Australians everything that was going on in there. The Australians weren't fully in the know of everything that was going on at Pine Gap in the early days.
7: But some Australians did have an inkling that there were things they didn't know. And Pine Gap's role in the Arab-Israeli Yom Kippur War in the Middle East was raising suspicions. In 1973, newly elected Labor Prime Minister Gough Whitlam brought the Alice Springs base issue into the open.
19: We would never have kept the silly secrecy that there was about the original thing at Alice Springs, the nuclear atmospheric one. You now know. I can assure you that when in due course it's regarded as proper to release the information as to what is done at Pine Gap and Narunga, you will find it just as acceptable as you now find.
17: By the time Whitlam is in power, Pine Gap's operating fairly seriously with its first two satellites launched. However, from the time of the Yom Kippur War in 1973, Pine Gap was deeply involved in major American combat-related intelligence operations. How much the Whitlam government knew about that is still unclear. But certainly in 1975, when Whitlam announced that he had been, felt he had been deceived as to the role of the Central Intelligence Agency in Pine Gap, that was when the real crisis emerged between the Australian and the American governments about Pine Gap.
19: Entered into correspondence which said that the Australian government had no right to know the messages that went through. We don't know. We are determined to find out. The agreement goes to 88. But Barnard has said on behalf of the Cabinet and the caucus in the Parliament that he will later this year be renegotiating that.
11: The Whitlam government might push to lift that veil of secrecy and also potentially not extend these agreements for their facilities to remain in place. This idea that his government doesn't necessarily favour extending those existing agreements. And this gives more of an international perspective and puts it in the context of broader tensions around the use of the facility and what role it might play on a global stage in conflicts like the Yom Kippur War. So there's a concern around what actually is the role of the facility and what is the broader implication for Australia and what risk does it bring to Australia in the context of the Cold War and potential nuclear attack. And possible nuclear attack is a big part of it.
7: Public and parliamentary debate over the impending renewal of the Pine Gap lease to the Americans caused an Australian constitutional crisis. Theories endure about potential foreign interference. Less than a month before the nine-year Pine Gap agreement was to be renegotiated, Gough Whitlam's government was dismissed by Governor-General Sir John Kerr. New Prime Minister Malcolm Fraser took office at the end of 1975. And immediately agreed to extend the facility's tenure.
17: By the time Malcolm Fraser replaced Gough Whitlam, that crisis was over. However, it's really important to actually bear in mind that Whitlam, as such, was not opposed to Pine Gap. What he was deeply angry about was what he regarded as deception about what he was informed about as to the role of the Central Intelligence Agency, which, of course, at that time was becoming quite notorious. several years later, when Jimmy Carter was president, his Secretary of State, Warren Christopher, came to Australia and made a personal declaration to former Prime Minister Whitlam that the President of the United States wished to apologise for what he regarded as interference in Australian politics and assured him it would never happen again. Now, precisely what that interference was not stated in the public apology, but it was quite clearly related to Pine Gap.
7: And it's often decades before the truth can officially be revealed.
11: Records are declassified and released, and we know now that in 1973, Gough Whitlam and his government weren't told that Pine Gap and other facilities in Australia like it were put on alert for a nuclear attack in the context of conflict in the Middle East. And this is something that we often see around, again, this secrecy aspect of whether the government as well knows as much of what is going on there as possible.
7: We now reach the 1980s. The arms race and the nuclear threat loom large.
17: At the start of the 1980s, the academic researcher Desmond Ball published his book, A Suitable Piece of Real Estate. It is quite extraordinary, and in particular, that really opened up the picture for Australians in fairly accessible language of what Pine Gap was actually doing. Ball provided very thorough documentation, and in particular, from American defence and military sources. So he made it very clear what was happening in terms that could be relied upon by people. This then fed into peace movement activities in particular, supported by national campaigns focused on Alice Springs. There were a series of major demonstrations.
20: Western Australian anti-nuclear activist Senator Joe Valentine.
21: This base is engaged in the most diabolical war against humanity imaginable.
20: Citing the Nuremberg principles, she then moved to a part of the fence, not mesh but barbed, crawled through and was promptly arrested. This couple climbed the surveillance camera tower just inside the gate, obscuring the lens and supergluing themselves to the stand. They were released by an officer brandishing a bottle of solvent. Despite the arrests, others, including a battle-scarred peace activist, Dr. Helen Caldicott, emphasised people shouldn't allow the action to detract from the reasons for it.
22: Because Pine Gap is one of the most important bases for America in the world to plan for its preemptive first strike nuclear war.
18: The big protests were in the 80s, so it was the women's peace camp. It was Cold War anxiety about the potential for warfare, including nuclear warfare. And then questions in Australia, of course, about Australian sovereignty, and that connected too to recognition of Indigenous rights in Australia.
17: Awareness of Pine Gap and its changing role really struck a chord with Australians when they understood the connection between Pine Gap and the Reagan administration's view that nuclear war was a possibility, and if there was a nuclear war, the United States did not intend to lose that war. By the time of the Hawke government from 1983, under Defence Minister Beazley, there was a much more rigorous approach to requiring what Fraser had initially required, that Pine Gap be regarded formally as a joint facility, not as a US base, but as Australian territory and a joint facility. A measure of reform, somewhat supported by Beazley, that resulted in, to a certain extent, Pine Gap becoming genuinely a joint facility, up to a point. And so the name was changed to what it is today, the Joint Defence Facility. The problem is, however, that jointness stopped at the point of control. And it's a very asymmetrical pattern of control, if you like, whereby while Australia has a seat at the, if you like, the table, it doesn't have an effective voice and it most certainly does not have a veto over the activities conducted at Pine Gap.
7: You're listening to Rear Vision on Radio National. I'm Ros Bluett. And today we're taking a look at the 60-year history of Pine Gap, a controversial US-Australian surveillance base 20 kilometres from Alice Springs. We've now reached the 1990s, and the world is changing. The Soviet nuclear risk is about to die down, but new threats are on the horizon. And so is the arrival of more US military personnel at Pine Gap.
17: In the 1990s, and after the end of the Cold War, two things change dramatically about Pine Gap. The first is that inside the United States, inside the Pentagon and the American defense establishment, the hold of the CIA over Pine Gap was challenged by the military community. The CIA was somewhat elbowed aside by the National Security Agency, which is the Defense Department's Signals Intelligence Communications Intelligence Facility. The second thing is that Pine Gap becomes more directly militarized, not only in the role of the National Security Agency, which is a military agency, but also in the arrival of military units.
7: Pine Gap was expanding. During the 1990s, the facility transitioned from its Cold War focus to global battlefield support. Satellite tracking antennas grew in number and staff increased to around 600. It was at this time that David Rosenberg joined the base as part of the US Signals Intelligence Division, and he gives us a rare look inside Pine Gap.
1: I lived in Alice Springs. I had housing that was provided.

0: guided by the US government. The first time I saw it, Pine Gap, I went into the operations floor. It was very, very dark. It was a lot of computer monitors. I wanted to be able to see them clearly, so there was dim lighting in the room. There were racks of equipment everywhere, and it was very, very, very high tech. There were different areas for different types of intelligence analysts. It's a defense facility. It's not an offensive facility. Simply using satellites to collect wireless transmissions isn't an offensive capability at all.
1: But not everyone agrees that the two can be so easily separated.
2: Well, I think that no military person would seriously say you can divide that clearly. It gives you the information you need to know about how to retaliate. And so one thing that happens, for example, in the 2000s, is the role of Pine Gap in its signals intelligence capability, intercepting signals, intercepting cell phones, intercepting satellite phones, in contributing data to the targeting list for American military drones and American intelligence drones, CIA drones, when they are operating, or they were operating, and still are by and large, in countries with which the United States was at war under one form or another, for example, in Afghanistan, in Iraq, and in Syria, but also in countries with which the United States was not formally at war, such as Pakistan, such as Somalia, such as Sudan. And that was an extension of the military role of Pine Gap in a very dramatic way. This made Australia complicit in what are very arguably war crimes.
1: David Rosenberg sees this new technology as a progressive development and one that keeps everyone safer with its ability to be more precise.
0: Well, as you know, as technology advances, the satellites will get more capable of doing their job in lateral ways as well. As you could have broader functions of the satellites as well as increased capability. So, yeah, it did expand. If you look at operations, certainly grew while I was there. As the satellites grow in capability, you need more sophisticated equipment as well. So that kept pace with the pace of improved capability. The specific pinpoint targeting that you can do would minimize a lot of bad things that could happen to people, because the targeting that you can use with your weapons is going to be a lot more accurate than, say, if you just do carpet bombing. If you look back at World War II, what was happening there? When you do have information about threat targets, to know exactly where they are and to target them precisely does minimize collateral damage.
3: You will hold anyone in your administration accountable for the strike on a school that killed more than 100 children on the first day of the war?
4: Nobody did that on purpose. No, mistakes are made. The war is nasty. I would ask Pete Hegseth that question because they have it under investigation, please.
5: With the conflict showing little sign of de-escalation, commercial and residential buildings are becoming collateral damage.
2: That phrase, collateral damage, is often used to wipe out the significance of the fact that these people are themselves innocents, and we have been involved in extrajudicial assassination of innocents, as well as people who we may not particularly like. We know that for all of the much vaunted precision of targeting, when a Hellfire missile fired by a drone on the basis of targeting information from a facility like Pine Gap hits a compound, say, in Afghanistan or in Pakistan, there are going to be victims who were not themselves the target.
1: In the 2003 US invasion of Iraq, one of the rationales given was the intelligence gathered about Saddam Hussein's weapons of mass destruction. Protests at Pine Gap were reignited.
6: In the war in Iraq, invasion of Iraq, there was huge demonstrations around the world, including in Australia, against going into that war. It was a war predicated on intelligence of the type gathered by Pine Gap, and it turned out to be false. The militarization of Pine Gap was becoming steadily clearer, particularly subsequent to the Iraq War and at the end of 2005. At Pine Gap, Christian protesters breached the boundary.

0: and they actually did what no other protesters ever managed to do, which is breach the inner boundary. So they were tried, and for the first time, the government dusted off its security legislation that covers Pine Gap, and they potentially faced 7 years in jail. That had a very chilling effect on protests of the sort. It's called the Defence Special Undertakings Act 1952.
1: There are always going to be people who protest against the facility. Everybody has a right to express their opinions, of course, and I certainly respect that as well. And I've seen people setting up displays where they have signs that say Pine Gap kills babies, and to me, that's so incorrect. It's just not something that Pine Gap does. We simply collect intelligence, and that is passed on.
2: This year, questions about the intelligence gathered and who it's passed on to and what a third party does with it have come to the surface with the Israeli actions in the Middle East.
3: I think the realisation that intelligence data derived from Pine Gap is provided by the National Security Agency without filter from the Australian government, and then without filter from the National Security Agency in the United States, to the Israeli Defence Forces, with very serious consequences in Gaza, not only in Gaza, but also in Lebanon as well. I think that understanding is now relatively widespread and has changed opinion about Pine Gap.
2: Kieran Fennane also thinks that this year's record-breaking demonstrations at Pine Gap are being fuelled by the suffering and devastation we're witnessing in the Middle East.
0: I think without a doubt it is Gaza. I would love to see the Australian government have the political and moral courage to draw some lines in the sand around what we will cooperate with. There is so much evidence now that it is fed to American military and Israeli military also.
3: There is a gathering sense that the government in Australia either does not know or is turning a blind eye to the fact that we are complicit, that involves us in what the International Court of Justice quite clearly regards as a plausible possible case of genocide in Gaza. Pine Gap is its joint in certain respects, but essentially it's an American-controlled facility.
2: And Nicole Townsend sees America's enhanced intelligence capability at the Pine Gap base as having a potentially dangerous consequence for Australia.
4: We've seen in the current war in the Middle East, particularly around Iran, the targeting of US-aligned bases in the Gulf, but also, for instance, attempted targeting of British bases in Cyprus and places like that. So it raises the spectre of this threat that's always been throughout its existence from the 1970s onwards, that it makes Australia a target and a key threat in the sense of not just nuclear war, but target in general.
0: People expect accountability from the government, not on operational matters. None of us expect that we're going to hear the details of operations, but we do expect to hear clearly what the policy frameworks are and where the boundaries of our cooperation with the United States are drawn.
2: This month, data was published showing the US military and US weapons manufacturers now control or have access to more than 100 bases across the Australian continent. Does this make Australia safer? The current Labor government are of the view that the US alliance contributes to Australian sovereignty and that Pine Gap is an important part of this. The debate will no doubt continue. David Rosenberg.
1: I think the facility provides a lot of very vital and useful intelligence when it comes to protecting the interests and the lives, the assets of Australia and the United States. If you were the Prime Minister of Australia, you know, your number one priority is the safety and security of Australia, its people, its infrastructure, everything that is Australian. And one of the things that gives you an edge is intelligence, knowing what might be happening, knowing how you might be able to counter that effectively. So having a facility like Pine Gap to give you intelligence to that end would make Australia a much, much safer place and does give Australia an edge in intelligence.
3: Pine Gap, in its current structure, can offer support to what most people would agree would be genuine Australian strategic requirements. There are two questions, however. The first is, do we actually get the intelligence we need? For example, with the signals intelligence satellites, precisely what are they going to listen to of all of the demands they may have on their time? Secondly, the information that passes through Pine Gap, the great majority of it is simply irrelevant, or at least most third or fourth order strategic significance to Australia. This is not a matter of us being good global citizens. It's a matter of us facilitating American strategic planning. So if you ask then, how does Pine Gap contribute to the defence of Australia, what might be properly called the defence of Australia, and whether you actually need Pine Gap to do it, that's entirely a different matter. The Australian government goes to great lengths to talk about all these developments building a sovereign defence capability or a sovereign defence industrial capability. Australian sovereignty is honoured in name and, quite frankly, dishonoured in practice. The harping on sovereignty actually disguises a severe anxiety. You can't get sovereign defence capability through an alliance. You get it by being independent.
2: Dr. Richard Tanter, Senior Research Associate with US-based Nautilus Institute, ending today's program. You also heard Kieran Fanane, Alice Springs journalist and author, David Rosenberg, former Signals Intelligence Officer at Pine Gap, and Dr. Nicole Townsend, lecturer in War Studies at UNSW Canberra. I'm Ros Bluett. 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Thanks for your company and catch you next time.
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7: The streets are heaving with people. The air is electric. It's all just a little bit tense. This is Mexico City, and the year is 1969.
8: The kind of high-stakes nature of the game in terms of qualifying for the World Cup.
7: Yes, Honduras and El Salvador are about to go head-to-head for a spot in the FIFA World Cup. Now, neither country has ever played in this competition before. But the pressure isn't just about what's happening on the field.
8: Certainly there's a lot of tensions which exist, you know, outside of the match altogether.
7: Indeed. The battle on the pitch is about to become a real war.
8: El Salvador orders its troops to invade Honduras and launches warplanes to bomb the country. So things go from bad to worse.
7: My name is Mark Fennell. And what really causes a war? Are there moments where, when you look back, wars could have been avoided if we just identified the trigger? This week, the football war. It cost thousands of lives, but was it really a case where no one saw it coming?

0: I first went to El Salvador during my PhD research, and it's a hugely rural country outside of San Salvador, but it's so green as well.
1: Fiontan O'Hara is the voice you're listening to. And aside from having the most excellent Irish name in history, he's from the London School of Economics. Now, if that seems like a weird place to go to ask somebody about a football war, just stay with me, okay? So this is our second installment in our mini-series, This Stupid War. And so much of this particular war hinges on, yes, that World Cup qualifier way back in 1969. And it's between the Central American countries, Honduras and El Salvador.
0: It's going to be the first time either team has qualified for the World Cup. So there's kind of a lot of pressure on the teams as well.
1: It's a pressure that's been building as these two neighbouring countries have had a series of games leading up to this moment.
0: Honduras won the first leg. El Salvador won the next. So this third game in Mexico City, this is the one that matters. There's tens of thousands of fans in Mexico City for the match. It's being watched in some of the countries, but mainly it's being listened to on radio. Throughout Latin America, football has this huge importance, hugely popular. So yeah, within these two countries, you know, they're both neighbours as well. You can imagine tensions are pretty high.
1: What do you reckon's on the line for the players? Because they must be feeling an extraordinary amount of pressure.
0: Yeah, I think they're feeling pressure, but also exhaustion as well, right? This is the third game between the two teams in quite quick succession. There's mutual respect, but there's heavy pressure from their home countries as well. And they kind of realise that these matches have become a symbol of national pride as well, not just the single game. So there's huge pressure on them.
1: And with that, the game begins. You can actually still watch the game online. The footage is kind of grainy. The sound's not great, but you can see this tiny, shiny white ball dancing off the feet of these incredibly stressed players. And after 90 minutes, 2-2, it's a tie. And so the clock starts ticking into extra time. Then El Salvador sprints into the penalty area and slides the ball past the Honduran goalkeeper.
0: El Salvador actually wins, so they try and 3-2.
1: Given what happens next, the ending of the game seems kind of peaceful.
0: There is no kind of conflict between the players, but this means El Salvador goes on to qualify for the World Cup while Honduras doesn't.
1: However, as those players slump off the field, geopolitics is afoot.
0: That very same day, El Salvador severs diplomatic ties with Honduras.
1: And they do not stop there.
0: A few weeks later, El Salvador orders its troops to invade Honduras as well. So things go from bad to worse.
1: And thus begins the football war, or at least that's what it's been known as for decades. And as I mentioned before, it would see thousands of people killed. But why? Like, what's really going on? Surely it's not as simple as that football match. Well, let's start off with the two countries, El Salvador and Honduras. I'm going to assume you have an atlas in front of you right now because you must carry that with you everywhere. Let's open it up.
0: Find the US, go down, you see Mexico, we find Guatemala, and then below Guatemala we have El Salvador and Honduras. So Honduras is the big one, El Salvador is a much smaller one.
1: Yeah, so El Salvador is a tiny, like, sliver of a country nestled into the west of Honduras, which on a map, like, it's almost like Honduras is towering over El Salvador.
0: About five times bigger, so there's quite a huge disparity. At the time that we're looking at, El Salvador is much more populous, so about seven times more densely populated than Honduras as well. So there's this disparity in size, but also in population.
1: And it's worth pointing out, for a long time, these two countries have had issues.
0: I'm going to be a real historian here. I'm going to take you back to the 19th century, first of all. Just really
1: briefly. I love the 19th century. Bring it.
0: That's it. Who doesn't? So the 1880s, late 19th century, communal land has been abolished in El Salvador, and land has been privatized. At the same time, globally, coffee has become this real commodity as well. So this land, which was communal, is now privatized, huge land holdings, all geared towards the coffee industry.
1: And what you then start to get are these sort of El Salvador oligarchs just sucking up all of the good El Salvador land.
0: The 14 families of El Salvador, they control the coffee industry and they control the land in El Salvador. So by the time we get to the 1960s, where we're looking at, there's huge amounts of landless laborers in El Salvador, huge poverty, people without access to land. So politics is dominated by the oligarchy and backed by the military as well.
1: Okay, so in El Salvador, you've got a lot of poor people under the thumb of these coffee oligarchs. But around about this time, everybody looks north and they see in Cuba an armed uprising of unhappy, dissatisfied poor people overthrows the government.
0: This begins as this kind of left-wing revolution becomes this communist revolution, partly because of these same inequalities as well, because Cuba was dominated by the sugar industry. But there's also this fear then amongst the oligarchy, amongst the military in El Salvador, well, you know, we could be the next Cuba as well. So this fear is very in the minds of all the elite in Latin America at this time.
1: So the El Salvador establishment starts to really fear this idea of an uprising, just like they've seen in Cuba. Then they've got this other issue, this massive towering neighbour, the much bigger Honduras.
0: So it's actually poorer than El Salvador. It's a bigger country, but it is poorer. Within Honduras, it's really dominated by banana plantations. And these are run by US companies. So United Fruit, in particular, dominates the banana industry.

0: tested, you know, since the end of the Spanish Empire. There's been multiple attempts to kind of to draw the border, but these have, none of them have really borne fruit.
1: Not only is it contested, it's also not very well policed.
0: There's no checks or anything like that. Because of this huge landlessness in El Salvador, people searching for land, people have been crossing into Honduras, right, where there's more land available.
1: Indeed, by 1969, there's about 300,000 Salvadorans in Honduras.
0: For context, that's about 12% of the Honduran population. So it's really significant numbers.
2: Right. So El Salvador, a lot of people that don't have land don't necessarily have jobs that go with that land. Whereas on the other side, you've got Honduras, where there's a lot of land, not necessarily good farming land, but it's still land. And we're seeing a lot of people moving across this kind of porous border. Is that about right?
0: Yeah, that's it. And also the banana industry, the Salvadorans are moving into Honduras to work in that. So that's, I think they're about 30% of the banana industry workforce by the 1960s.
1: How do Hondurans feel about the sheer number of Salvadorans just passing through this border, working on these plantations? Like, what's the feeling between the two countries?
0: It hasn't really been a source of conflict as such. And often poor peasants, so Hondurans or Salvadorans, they're actually allied in fights against large landowners, right? They're seizing land together, kind of this collective movement to some degree.
1: But chaos loves company, and a few things happen that push the relationship to these countries to the very edge.
0: There's actually a hurricane which destroys the banana industry to some degree. As a result of this, thousands are laid off. So thousands leave the banana plantations and go back to the land where they used to work and find it's no longer there. It's all incorporated into these massive cattle ranches. This is becoming kind of a real tension in Honduras. People demanding access to land. There emerges this kind of really specific hostility towards the Salvadorans as well. And this actually comes from the Ranchers Federation. It starts to direct anger towards the Salvadorans. Cattle ranchers, they're taking land. And so again, who better to blame than the foreigners, the Salvadorans? They're the ones taking the land, not us.
2: So as there's this ratcheting up of, I guess, anxiety around this, what does Honduras, the government, does anyone do anything on an institutional level to deal with this issue?
0: There's this kind of growing awareness that, you know, hey, there could be trouble at home. The oligarchy could be deposed. The oligarchy obviously doesn't want that. So in El Salvador, what happens is it's kind of a strengthening of the military's grip on the country. Honduras, to some degree, goes the opposite way. So it brings in agrarian reform in 1962, so land reform. And the idea with this is, okay, we'll give land to the peasants, we'll give land to those who are searching for it, and this will kind of put at bay any revolutionary forces, will kind of keep people happy.
1: Okay, so now poor Honduran folk could potentially get access to land with these changes. Now, there's some other stuff that goes on with the governments, but what ultimately happens here is that the elites, the big cow, big banana, they do get a lot of scrutiny. So the government decides to shift the blame off the oligarchs and instead onto the thousands of Salvadorans who've been living and working and building lives on Honduran soil. And they say it's the Salvadoran visitors, these interlopers, that are taking your jobs, your land and your money.
0: So they kind of whip up this land reform law again and they say, well, look, the land reform law says Salvadorans shouldn't own land. And this is when that land reform kind of becomes twisted and becomes directed against the Salvadorans instead.
2: So if you're a Salvadorian who's come across the border and you've, you know, taken over a bit of land and you're using it to make a living, what happens to you after these laws pass and become seriously enacted at this particular period?
0: Yeah, so June 1969, the army kind of begins these official expulsions of Salvadorans from this land. But even in the lead up to that, there's this kind of unofficial pressure on Salvadorans as well. So there's paramilitary groups which begin targeting them, you know, intimidation, kind of forcing them off the land or trying to force them out of Honduras. And so what also kind of contributes to this is that in 1969, the migration treaty between Honduras and Salvador lapses and it isn't renewed by Honduras as well. And this becomes kind of another mechanism by which to push Salvadorans out of the country.
2: Given you've got a porous border here, I'm going to go ahead and assume that the lives of people along the border, Salvadorians and Hondurans, is pretty enmeshed, right? Like, do you have people that are married into the same family? Like, I'm just thinking about other border issues that have happened throughout history. There's always stories about how lives have become entangled and suddenly they get ripped apart. Does a version of that play out here?
0: You're absolutely right. There's this huge entanglement. I mean, this migration has been happening, you know, for decades. Some of these Salvadorans had actually been given or granted land by the government during this really kind of short-lived reformist phase. So this isn't, you know, they hadn't just arrived and started farming this land. And they're forced to go back into El Salvador. And so this kind of plays out across the country. Some families have been working this land for decades as well. So again, they were, like you said, kind of really enmeshed in communities.

0: So El Salvador is suddenly faced with this influx of their own people being pushed back out of Honduras. The question is, how do they react to that?
1: So the Salvadoran Red Cross sets up refugee camps, gives assistance to these families. You know, these are families who have lost their businesses, lost their land, lost their farms, so kind of in desperate need.
0: In the end, they reckon it was between 15 and 20,000 Salvadorans who were booted out of Honduras.
1: This all happens relatively fast. These refugee camps, they fill up quickly.
0: And the reaction from the El Salvador government is not chill.
1: One government minister accuses Honduras of committing a genocide against Salvadorans who are in the country. This is what leads to the severing of diplomatic ties between the two countries.
0: Just in time for one very big, very consequential football match. So yes, the game is played. El Salvador does cut ties.
1: A few weeks later, El Salvador invades Honduras.
0: War begins.
1: El Salvador orders its troops to invade Honduras and launches warplanes to bomb the country.
0: The initial attacks caught Honduran forces off guard. Salvadoran troops advanced quickly, captured several towns, and even threatened the capital.
2: Most definitely, Salvador has invaded the territory of Honduras.
3: Mr. Ambassador, when will the shooting stop?
2: We hopefully as soon as possible.
0: But Honduran forces regrouped and retaliated.
1: The 16th of July, this is kind of the only major battle of the war happens. So Salvadoran troops, they reach and surround this town in Ocotepeque, which is a department in Honduras. There's artillery barrages on both sides. And the Honduran forces begin to retreat alongside civilians. This leads to the towns captured by the Salvadoran military. But both fronts actually stall later on that day. There's an ammunition shortage and there's increasing Honduran resistance.
0: Why does the smaller country El Salvador, like, why are they willing to take this gamble of invading the bigger nation? Like, what do they think is going to come from this massive risk?
1: Well, this is where things get kind of, you know, disputed. Things are a bit murky. And some of the lines of thought are that the Salvadorans have been planning this for quite some time. And this is what the Honduran military thinks. And they say, well, the Salvadorans have always wanted to invade, and they're finally doing it. That's kind of Honduran viewpoint. Another interpretation is that, you know, tensions are high in El Salvador. People are unhappy with the government. And this is kind of rallying the country to the government and kind of directing people's anger towards Honduras. So we're playing up what's happening in Honduras. And by invading Honduras, this is a way of kind of rallying people to the flag.
0: While all of this is happening, America is watching from afar. And America does not like what it sees.
1: Behind the scenes, there's huge pressure to stop this conflict, mainly coming from Washington. US doesn't want to see a conflict between two neighbors in its own backyard. This looks bad for the US kind of on a global scale. The US has huge interest in Latin America at this time. It's allied with the Salvadoran government. It's allied with the Honduran government. It has no interest in seeing a conflict between these two countries. So it's really putting pressure on the two leaders as well, the two governments, to kind of put a stop to this.
0: In the end, it's actually an American organization that steps in and intervenes and calls for an immediate ceasefire and the withdrawal of Salvadoran troops.
4: Three earlier ceasefire agreements were broken, with each side accusing the other of being the aggressor.
0: After initial resistance, El Salvador agrees to a ceasefire on July 18, bringing an end to the conflict.
4: The fighting has left tens of thousands of people homeless in Honduras and El Salvador. Both are poor, and this war has brought the two countries close to bankruptcy. As in any war, it's the refugees who suffer most.
0: This war lasted around 100 hours. But in that 100 hours, 2,000 people were killed.
1: Mainly on the Honduran side, and a lot of civilians are killed as well. So people get caught up in this. It's not just between the two militaries.
4: So no matter what the outcome, the cost of this small war, in human and economic terms, can only aggravate the tensions and unrest that started the fighting.
1: There's no clear winner from the conflict. The ceasefire which comes doesn't resolve anything. It doesn't resolve anything about the border. So this is a thing, a dispute which kind of rumbles on for decades after.
0: This conflict is known as the football war, but do you think El Salvador would have invaded had there not been a match? Like, how connected are those things?
1: I think certainly there's a lot of tensions which exist, you know, outside of the match altogether. Certainly, I would say that the decision to invade is maybe linked to the match in terms of, you know, they could rally the public to their cause, but it would have happened regardless.
0: What do you think is the lesson of the 100-hour war, the football war, whatever you want to call it? What do you think is the lesson that's sitting inside this particular moment in history?
1: Yeah, I think there's maybe two separate lessons. So

0: I mean, the football war, it's obviously a catchy concept. It's an intriguing story on the surface. And this is maybe just, a lesson about kind of how things are framed by journalists, right?
1: It's undeniable that the football match plays a crucial role in this conflict, but if anything, it's closer to a trigger than a cause. It was actually a Polish journalist that dubbed it the football war, and I think in some ways it does a disservice to call it that because there's so much going on around this conflict that brought these neighbours to this incredibly brutal moment.
0: I mean, I think it's a great story, right? So it's a World Cup. Everyone loves the World Cup, as we saw this year. A World Cup match between, two nations which border each other is always going to be tense. Really kind of interestingly, the final game was actually called the Soccer War by some US journalists before this war even began, right? So tensions were already high. People were already aware of the kind of high stakes nature of the game in terms of qualifying for the World Cup. And it's catchy, but actually there's much more, as we've discussed, kind of going on below the surface.
1: How do you think history should look back on this conflict?
0: How I think it should be remembered more is about how, military regimes, governments, political elites turn domestic discontents, they take it and they funnel it towards, refugees, migrants, or others. So in the Honduran case, there's this growing discontent with the cattle ranchers, and they direct this towards the Salvadoran migrants, right? They say the Salvadoran migrants, they're taking our land, we're going to kick them out. This isn't really what's at play. It's the growth of the cattle ranchers, which is the real issue, but it's just a way of managing that discontent. The same kind of thing is happening in El Salvador. So the coffee oligarchy, facing this growing domestic discontent, decides to rally the public kind of to the government's cause by invading Honduras.
1: What's the relationship between the two countries now?
0: The border issue has been resolved, but there's free movement of people between the two countries. And in fact, actually, there's more Hondurans in El Salvador than the other way around. So these kind of tensions don't exist in the same way today.
1: So after having gone through all of this, when people talk about the football war, what's the thing you most want them to understand about the reality of what actually played out in that time?
0: Yeah, I think what's most important for people to understand is not even just about this conflict, but I suppose any conflict in general, which has a neat name or kind of a neat idea behind it, things are always much more complicated, right? So football war seems easy to understand when you first hear about it. But like anything, there's so much more going on. So I think just, a resistance to how things are framed sometimes in the popular imagination are kind of looking, scratching the surface a little bit more.
1: Part of this mini-series that we're doing within the show is about wars that, at least on the outset, seem a bit stupid, right? From your point of view, is this a stupid war?
0: I think that's unfair. I think, if we believe that the war is caused by a football match, then yes, this is absolutely a stupid war. But kind of as we've been discussing, this is caused by so much more which is happening just beneath the surface. And this war is kind of a way for the elites to kind of manage these tensions. But it doesn't do that. These same tensions which exist, huge poverty, huge disparity in wealth, the domination of El Salvador by these kind of 14 families, this isn't resolved by the war. And in fact, things get even worse during the 1970s. They erupt again into the 1980s in the civil war in El Salvador, in which 80,000 people are killed. So this is kind of, it's a precursor to that in some ways. And it's an attempt to resolve tensions, which doesn't do so.
1: Does it trivialise the death of those thousands of people to frame this as a football war?
0: Yeah, I think so. We can understand why it's catchy, but I mean, the war doesn't happen because of a football match.
1: Thank you so much for taking me through this history.
0: It's been a pleasure, Mark. Thank you.
1: Fionta Nahara from the London School of Economics. And if you have an idea, like maybe it's a myth, like the football war, that you'd like us to look into, just shoot us an email. noonesawitcoming@abc.net.au. We read every single one. We love hearing from you. When I say we, by the way, I mean the team. This episode was produced by Zoe Ferguson and Jesse Kay. The sound engineer was Matthew Sigley. Now, I mentioned earlier, this is our second installment of This Stupid War. Next week, it's really stupid. Here's a taste.
2: He said, "I shot your pig. I'm sorry. I'll pay whatever they say that pig is worth." Now, Griffin turns him down. He said, "It's a valuable pig. It's worth $100. And if you don't pay, I'll go to the authorities and they'll put you in irons. You're nothing but a trespasser." The next day, when three officials from the Hudson's Bay Company come by his cabin and say, "You've got to pay for that pig." And so that's

0: It's when the crisis really starts.
1: So we've had this pig, and essentially, what in any other moment in history, this would be a dispute between two rural neighbours, which, you know, would be a thing for sure. But because of the nature of these islands, it kind of blows up, doesn't it?
0: It does. You hit the nail right on the head. That's right. The islands are in dispute. The British aren't supposed to be. Nobody is supposed to be on the island at all. I mean, the islands were in dispute. Nobody was supposed to be there. Hudson's Bay Company got there first, and now suddenly the Americans are there, and you got trouble. You got a heap of trouble.
1: So what happens next? What's the next escalation?
0: You've got 64 guns pointed at you. You've got probably about 400 Royal Marines that can be landed. And so this general sends reinforcements. Pretty soon, there's 500 soldiers on the island. They play this game. You got to leave. You're here illegally. I'm not going to leave. I can't be responsible for whatever trouble is going to ensue. Well, if there's any trouble that's going to ensue, you're the one that's going to start it. No, no, you're the one that's going to start. They go on like this for a while.
1: You'll hear more of that in the next installment of This Stupid War here on No One Saw It Coming. I'm Mark Fennell, and as always, thank you so much for listening. If you've been enjoying it, just leave us a review. That's one of those weird things that I know podcasters ask for all the time, but it does actually help other people find the show. So whichever podcasting app you're on, chuck us a review, and I'll be back next week with a brand new episode of No One Saw It Coming.

0: On All in the Mind, we talk about psychology and mental health, from the seemingly small stuff.
1: Modern loneliness masks itself as hyperconnectivity, but it actually points to a lack of depth.
0: To the really big stuff.
2: You're exhausted and you're stressed and you're worried, and like these are the highest stakes that there are.
0: So if you've ever wondered what's going on inside your own head, as well as other people's heads, you should listen to All in the Mind. And it's coming up with me, Sana Qadar, on ABC Radio National.
3: Good afternoon, Tony Carr with ABC News. A child has died and two other children and a woman are in a critical condition after a stabbing in the New South Wales Blue Mountains. Police say emergency services received reports of three children and a woman in a vehicle with stab wounds on Warratah Road at Valley Heights just before 1 o'clock this afternoon local time. One of the children was found dead in the car. Police say all children are under the age of five and the woman is in her 40s. Several members of the public were rendering first aid as emergency services were being contacted. WA's Deputy Premier Rita Saffiotti says authorities are still yet to locate the great white shark which killed a 63-year-old man off Perth's Sorrento Beach on Friday. The government issued a catch and kill order for the shark, saying police need the animal for coronial evidence collection. Ms Saffiotti says while the shark was positively identified on Friday, authorities have lost track of it. She says for the time being, Sorrento Beach and other beaches in the area will remain closed.
4: There'll be another review on how long this will go on later today, and we'll be able to inform you what happens tomorrow. But currently, that search is still being undertaken.
3: Prime Minister Anthony Albanese has met with Apple boss Tim Cook ahead of his push for global rules on artificial intelligence at the UN General Assembly in New York. National political lead David Spears has more from San Francisco.
5: After meeting one of the world's major tech industry leaders, Tim Cook, at Apple's headquarters in Silicon Valley, Prime Minister has spoken about the critical juncture facing the world when it comes to artificial intelligence. The Prime Minister acknowledges there is a risk of humans losing control of AI, and he's issued a plea for China and the United States, the two major powers, to work together in the interests of humanity. Donald Trump has, however, dismissed these fears over AI as a hoax. As for Australia's role in the AI race, the Prime Minister has also laid out how important it is for Australia to cooperate with the tech giants, to allow them to train in the Australian context for economic reasons, for national security reasons as well.
3: The Houthis in Yemen say missile strikes on sensitive sites in Saudi Arabia have sparked large fires.

0: Here's Ali Crew.
1: The Iran-backed group says the strikes are in retaliation for recent attacks by Saudi warplanes in Yemen. The Houthis say they struck targets in the capital Riyadh with ballistic and cruise missiles along with drones. They also claim to have struck a facility belonging to the Saudi oil giant Aramco in the Red Sea city of Yanbu. In Riyadh, witnesses reported a number of explosions and a huge plume of black smoke could be seen over the city's international airport. The Saudi-led military coalition fighting the Houthis says its air defences destroyed a missile heading toward the capital and it had foiled attacks targeting civilians.
0: British pop star Ed Sheeran has opened a solo concert in Philadelphia in the US after supporting acts withdrew in solidarity with rapper Macklemore, who was dropped after making pro-Palestinian comments on stage. Sheeran said he wants his music and shows to be about unity and humanity, not politics, but also said the October 7 attacks in Israel were horrific and what's happening in Gaza is catastrophic and unjustifiable. The BBC's Carl Nassman was at the concert.
2: This was the first moment. Literally, Ed Sheeran walks out on stage and he launches into that speech. But he kind of addressed a lot of things that people were wondering about, specifically his stance on the situation in the Middle East. And also, he said he was deeply concerned by the fact that artists like Macklemore and content of concerts could be pre-screened by the owners of these types of concert venues. So I think that was also a really important moment there.
0: The AFL Fans Association has condemned the behaviour of a section of the Hawthorn crowd following last night's preliminary final loss to Brisbane at the MCG. The umpires were forced to take cover as bottles were thrown at them as they left the field following two contentious umpiring decisions late in the game. Hawthorn coach Sam Mitchell says while he understands the passion of fans, they need to be able to keep their emotions in check.
3: When you're in the stand, you need to continue to be feeling that emotion because that's why we love it. But we shouldn't be throwing things on the field and doing those types of things. But the passion in the stand and the passion of the game is why we love it so much. So I hope that for the vast majority, it was felt responsibly.
0: Brisbane will face Fremantle in next weekend's season decider at the MCG. In Perth, cloudy with a medium chance of showers becoming less likely this afternoon. A forecast top today of 21. The outlook sunny tomorrow, 23. Mostly sunny on Tuesday, 22. Currently in Perth, it's 18.3. ABC News.
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5: In popular culture, hypochondriacs are really dismissed. They're like conceived as attention-seeking, stupid or ridiculous for the things that they worry about. Kind of butt of jokes, but they don't take their problems seriously or the anxiety seriously. So it's different to how we see health anxiety or hypochondriasis, which is a very serious mental health condition that's quite disabling.
6: The term hypochondria hasn't always meant, in very layman's terms, person who's freaking out about their health without reason. Or maybe with reason, but far more than is necessary or helpful. In the 5th century BC, when physician and philosopher Hippocrates first used the term, it described the part of the body where it was thought illness symptoms were felt. Hypo means under, and chondros means sternum, so it was referring to the upper abdomen. Today, psychiatrists and psychologists no longer use the term hypochondria, officially, anyways.
5: It was a term that used to be in the old DSM, but it's a very stigmatizing term and label. So it's been replaced with other terms like health anxiety and illness anxiety.
6: But while the branding might have changed, the debilitating nature of the condition remains the same. And Dr. Google, social media, and now AI chatbots are making it all worse.
7: If you have health anxiety, do you have cyberchondria?
8: So the word is called cyberchondria. And what does that mean?
5: I've seen people who have honestly spent hours and hours per day Googling their symptoms.
6: I mean, who amongst us hasn't Googled our symptoms at some point or self-diagnosed? We've got strategies in this episode for how to stop a Googling spiral. This is All in the Mind from ABC Radio National. I'm Sana Qadar. Today, hypochondria, now called health anxiety or illness anxiety, and cyberchondria. We're looking at triggers and treatment.
9: Yes, I grew up in America and moved out here a number of years ago, so WA has definitely been home for a bit.
6: This is someone we are calling Sarah. She's a mental health nurse in Western Australia.
9: So 2 years ago, as a 30-something-year-old woman, I was diagnosed with a DVT, and it was missed. So DVT, for those that don't know, is a deep vein thrombosis, which is a clot in the leg that can travel up to the lungs and cause death.
6: It's my eternal fear when I fly.
9: Yep, that's it. Yep. So that happened, but it was also misdiagnosed.
6: Doctors thought what she had was an SVT, a superficial vein thrombosis, which is generally far less dangerous than a DVT. Anyways, around the same time that all of this was happening, Sarah also got COVID.
9: So dealing with all the health anxiety related to losing my sense of smell and not getting better and secondary infections and not being believed by GPs to then have a DVT. And it definitely set me spiraling in terms of what this could mean for the potential of having kids and what this could mean as a 30-something-year-old with a DVT and the risk of them coming back, which is much higher.
6: And what does that spiraling feel like and look like? Are you, like, Googling, you know, obsessively?
9: Yes. Everything. All at once. I am a fixer, so I go, what is the solution? How do I manage this? And I think that's where some of my nursing education has actually been a benefit and a curse to having health anxiety. And the benefit being that I have a bit more knowledge. And then I can go, okay, well, what would be the logical next step? So when I had the DVT or suspected DVT, I said, okay, the next logical step would be to get a scan. And that could quell a bit of that anxiety up until the point that I feel like the health professionals are not taking me seriously or I feel like I'm not being believed. And then the anxiety will spiral further, which becomes, let me do some more research. How could this affect these other conditions that I have? What medications am I taking? Could any of those have any effect? So it's all of these questions to try and figure out the solution to get to the bottom of it.
6: And how do you know that's, like, tipped over into anxiety? Because a lot of that feels really reasonable when something's being misdiagnosed, and we know women aren't always believed in healthcare settings as well. Like, so much of what you're saying could be perfectly rational, but how do you know that it's gone into the anxiety deep end?
9: I'm so glad you asked, because I think that is the heart of what I learned in my health anxiety journey, was realizing that you can very much have a true serious health condition and still have health anxiety, and realizing that it feels like this, like, for me at least, there's this sense of, like, swirling within, like, I can feel it now even just thinking about that DVT diagnosis. It's that tightness and clenching in my middle section, you know, that heart that starts to just pound a bit harder.
6: Right.
9: The adrenaline starts to pump up a bit as well. And it's this intense focus, so it takes a lot of time away from things I could be enjoying doing.
6: It sounds, like, exhausting. Is it exhausting?
9: It can be, especially when I come out of that time period of intense research. And I think since I've started recognizing it, I can sense how exhausting it is after the fact. Whereas before, it was just part of my daily life is now stressful because I don't know what's happening in my body and I don't know what the solution is. Whereas now, when I catch myself in a spiral of health anxiety and I come out of it, it's a much more stark contrast.
5: So I've worked in anxiety disorders clinics where we see a range of different people with, I guess, different characterizations of health anxiety.
6: This is Professor Jill Newby from the University of New South Wales. She's also a clinical psychologist at the Black Dog Institute.
5: I've seen people who they're so worried about having an illness like cancer that they spend a lot of time checking their body. So, like, pressing their body, examining it for bruises, feeling it for lumps. And it gets so bad that just that very act of compulsively pressing their body becomes painful in itself. So it kind of causes symptoms that they get very anxious about. We see other people who are quite anxious about contamination. They require all of their family to change, have showers, completely remove all of their clothes in a separate part of the house before they're allowed in the house. And so that kind of affects all the people around them.
6: Sometimes people with health anxiety avoid doctors altogether.
5: They're so scared that they'll get diagnosed with the thing that they're worried about. They don't see doctors at all.
6: But on the whole, they are disproportionate users of health services.
5: People with health anxiety use twice the health services as people with well-defined conditions. So they use more services than people with diabetes, chronic pain, cancer.
6: Well,
5: it's very costly to the individual as well, because they often have a lot of out-of-pocket costs. So we have found in our own research that people are spending up to $2,000 out-of-pocket in the last 3 months prior to when we've assessed it.
6: That's incredible.
5: I've seen people who have been absolutely convinced they have a serious illness. So, for example, HIV, and they've gotten 20 tests that have all been negative, but they continue to be convinced. That reassurance and those tests and investigations don't reassure them.
6: Given the scenarios that Jill has described, you won't be surprised to hear that health anxiety can often overlap with OCD, obsessive compulsive disorder.
5: About 20% of people who meet criteria for illness anxiety disorder also meet criteria for OCD.
6: But actually, there is another disorder that health anxiety is most likely to overlap with.
5: The more common overlap is actually generalized anxiety disorder. So generalized anxiety disorder is a disorder characterized by excessive worry about a range of different things. So you might worry about your health, but you also worry about the future. You're so worried you might worry about how much you're worrying too much. And so you can get a quite strong overlap.
6: I have slight recognition
5: illness
6: of that.
5: Anxiety versus and GAD. And we also see some overlap with depression. So probably about 1 in 5 people with illness anxiety disorder also experience depression.
6: For Sarah, the mental health nurse in WA, the subject of illness anxiety was only broached in the past year by her psychologist. But looking back now, she suspects the roots of it actually go back to experiences she had in childhood.
10: So my mother, I remember growing up with her just sharing about how her mother would never really pay attention to her health needs, like when she had really painful periods, things like that. And so whenever me or my siblings were sick, there would be a lot of attention. So we would get the care and all of that. Whereas generally she was pretty hands-off, not really present.
6: So you only got concerted attention when you were sick?
10: Yes, yep. Because other than that, I did feel like I had to fight for attention. My brothers were diagnosed with a whole host of mental health disorders that, as an adult now and working in the mental health profession, I can see were improperly diagnosed. Mm. And we were in a small community, so we didn't have a lot of those health resources. And so they had all the attention growing up, and I was the good older sister who always got good grades and kept together. So that was the dynamic that was at play.
6: And then once Sarah hit her teenage years, health anxiety crept up in earnest.
10: There was a classmate in front of me who was suspected to have had meningitis, and I sat just behind her in class and about a week later developed symptoms. So when I presented symptoms, I went in and had a lumbar puncture. It came back negative, but I ended up having leaking spinal fluid for 5 weeks that nobody could diagnose. Mm. And that caused a whole host of issues that lasted for months with back pain, severe back pain, headaches, nausea, vomiting, the whole bit. And it was just not a good time.
6: If you're keeping count, that is 2 experiences of misdiagnoses in Sarah's medical history. The fact that she developed health anxiety after all of this perhaps isn't surprising.
5: It develops in different ways. So we've tried to look at this by interviewing people with illness anxiety and asking them, what do you think happened around the time when your health anxiety started? And there's a range of different things that people describe. And we don't know the true causes of health anxiety yet. But the things that people describe are chronic stress. So when they have a lot of different stresses in their life, that brings on physical symptoms that they get worried about. And then that increases their anxiety. For others, it's having new symptoms that they find debilitating and unexplained. For other people, it might actually be becoming a parent. When you become a parent, you start to think differently about your health, and you get worried what might happen to your children if you do get sick and die.
6: Yeah.
5: So that's another thing that tends to set off health anxiety. And then kind of a fourth area is when people are exposed to illness or death or dying in the people around them or even in news stories.
6: This is why the COVID pandemic was a major trigger for many people. Myself included, I was pregnant at the time, so there were multiple reasons to be anxious. And hearing Jill describe these catalysts also makes me reflect on the other time in my life I dealt with a bit of health anxiety. It was in the years after my partner was diagnosed with stage 3 colorectal cancer. After he had treatment and he was better, for years afterwards, I was pretty convinced the cancer would come back. And every now and then I would get in these panic spirals that it was going to come back. Usually this would happen late at night, and thankfully it wouldn't happen all the time. It wasn't constant. But when it did happen, it was pretty distressing.

0: Jill says this is called health anxiety by proxy,
1: where the health anxiety is attached to someone else. So rather than worrying about their own illness, they're worried their child or loved one is sick or will get sick.
0: Are there particular types of people most at risk of developing illness anxiety disorder? Like wondering if there's personality traits that can lead to this?
1: Yeah, so there's some research on more social and demographic factors. The more recent data that we've been looking at in the Australian population suggests that women are more likely to experience health anxiety, and also people who are non-binary or trans. We also know young people are more likely to experience health anxiety. So the 18 to 25-year-old age group has the highest rates of health anxiety, and it continues to decrease across the lifespan.
0: That's interesting.
1: Yeah, it's interesting because I think as people get older, they are actually exposed to more health conditions and have family members and loved ones around them getting sick and also dying. But their health anxiety seems to be lower.
0: So do we have any information on why it's this younger cohort, women and non-binary and trans people, that are more likely?
1: We don't, because there's not a whole lot of research into health anxiety compared to other anxiety conditions. But we do know young people in that kind of 18 to 25-year-old age group have increasing rates of anxiety and depression and poor mental health in general. So I suspect it's part of that trend.
0: You're listening to All in the Mind from ABC Radio National. I'm Sana Qadar. Now, it's hard to say how common illness anxiety is because, as clinical psychologist Professor Jill Newby says, it's an under-researched area, and so the data isn't great. One figure we do have is from a data set from 20 years ago, and it suggests that about 1 in 20 people have debilitating health anxiety.
1: Health anxiety just is an under-recognized, under-diagnosed, and kind of unknown condition.
0: Jill says it's almost certain that figure would be higher now, and one key reason is how much the information landscape has changed in the last 20 years. There's a new word to describe the endless Googling, ChatGPTing, social media self-diagnosing we can now do with our health worries. It's called cyberchondria.
1: It might start with even curiosity or worry. So you'll be like searching for information, getting more anxious, further convinced that you have the illness that you're worried about. And that creates this negative cycle of more Googling, more anxiety, more distress.
0: This isn't a term you'll find in the DSM.
1: But there is a whole research literature on it.
0: And you can understand why people do this. The appeal of a quick answer is tempting.
1: But it also can undermine people's feeling that they can cope with a bit of uncertainty or unknowns, and that can be a problem in itself.
0: Yeah, it's kind of like an uncertainty canceller.
1: Yeah, we do know from the research that there's this link between intolerance of uncertainty and health anxiety. So when you are afraid of the unknown and you feel like you can't tolerate things not being completely certain, that's related to health anxiety.
0: That's interesting. How many of the clients you see do you reckon have cyberchondria as well? Like, how much is Googling a part of their illness?
1: The majority do.
0: Right.
1: For a subset of people who are maybe further on the therapy path, so they've gotten some treatment and help, some of them go cold turkey and they just don't Google their symptoms. But I've also seen people who know the risks of Googling their symptoms and they've just stopped. They can't do it themselves because they know that it's just going to exacerbate their condition. Sometimes they ask their partner or loved one to do it on their behalf. So then they can filter out the scary stuff and only tell them the reassuring information.
0: I have to imagine cyberchondria is getting a lot worse now with AI. You know, like if people can tap in, you know, their symptoms into ChatGPT or whatever else, they get a lot more personalized kind of response. This has got to make it a whole lot worse.
1: I suspect it will. And that becomes a bit concerning when there can be misinformation that is fed to you within those tools and you can't really assess how good the information is and whether it's actually applied to you in your situation.
0: And then there's the whole issue of wearable tech. Smartwatches and rings that monitor your heart rate, sleeping patterns, stress levels, and a whole lot more. There's research to suggest, well, these might be helpful devices for a lot of people. In certain people, they can increase anxiety, leading to compulsive checking and more worrying when things seem slightly off. It's a case of more information not necessarily being empowering, but overwhelming. It's thought that people who are already anxious to begin with are most likely to experience these not-so-great effects. So if there's anyone listening who's like, oh, cyberchondria, that sounds like something I'm engaged in, how can they pull themselves out of that in the moment? Are there any

0: tips you can share on what someone can do if they're going down a spiral?
1: Well, the first thing is recognizing that you're doing it, because I think a lot of people get engaged in that without being fully aware that it has become a pattern. We try and help people identify when are the riskier times when they're going to engage in that behavior. So if it's at night, for example, or when they're alone, then we work with them to find strategies to put other things in place. So rather than turning straight to your phone to have a book there to read that's boring but unrelated to health, if it's when you're alone that you're more likely to do that, to actually schedule in time with other people that you could see. Mm-hmm. And then there's other strategies around putting it off. So tolerating the urge to engage in like bouts of Googling and trying to increase the amount of time you're able to delay that urge to do that. So we might start with a minute and then increase the amount of time that people wait when they feel the urge to engage in the Googling, because that can help shift focus, shift attention to something else, and also feel a sense of control over the behavior as well.
0: So cyberchondria can turbocharge health anxiety. And when it comes to diagnosis, often when people have health anxiety, at first they don't necessarily recognize it as such. And when it's raised as a possible explanation, they don't always want to hear it.
1: Well, we know that the majority of people with health anxiety don't seek treatment from the first place through mental health services. They go to physical health services. And so it actually tends to be more common in those kinds of clinics. And then kind of it's a last resort diagnosis for some people.
0: Do people initially, when they get diagnosed or it's, you know, broached that this might be what's going on, do people get angry or offended and then think that, you know, their symptoms aren't being taken seriously? Like, what's the response you've seen play out?
1: It depends. Some people, they're probably already on the way to acknowledging that this is an anxiety problem when you explain how this works and that health anxiety is a real illness. That can be taken quite well. But for a lot of people, it's not. They do feel dismissed. They feel like doctors or health professionals are saying it's all in their head. And when you're worried about your health, it might also be related to other experiences you've had in your life with the health system. We know that people with health anxiety often have either witnessed or experienced themselves being dismissed and having misdiagnoses in their loved ones, and that leading to catastrophic consequences. And so for some people, it's taken badly, mm-hmm. and they do get angry and upset, and it's a really hard time. And yeah. Some people never accept that it's an anxiety problem.
0: For Sarah, the nurse in WA, when her psychologist raised the idea of health anxiety, she thought it made a lot of sense.
2: It wasn't until last year when my psychologist suggested health anxiety and I started reading a bit more about it that I was like, oh, you can have health anxiety while having health issues.
0: Sarah tells me she felt really seen. She started treatment right away, a combination of online modules and in-person sessions.
2: So a lot of it is looking at the facts. It's going, what is a feeling, what is a sensation, and what are the facts, and what's in your power and what's not.
0: Basically, she had CBT, cognitive behavior therapy, which is the main treatment for health anxiety, but it's not the standard kind. It's been modified in certain key ways.
1: With standard CBT, we might work on strategies like thought challenging to think about alternative explanations for the things you're convinced with. Sometimes that in health anxiety, that can lead to this kind of battle where a person has quite fixed views on what their symptoms might mean. And so we don't quite want to get into that battle. So we more teach strategies of, okay, well, how can you notice your thoughts and kind of re-engage or disengage from those thoughts onto the present moment, get more absorbed to take your focus off your body, off your symptoms, off your thoughts, so you can pay attention to the present moment. So we do more strategies like that as opposed to some of the strategies that are normally focused on in the like the C bit of the CBT, which is the cognitions.
0: CBT is highly effective for health anxiety. Jill has seen people go from spending hours a day searching their symptoms to not searching at all. But because the condition is, as she said, not well understood or recognized, she's also seen patients who've gone years getting the wrong therapy entirely.
1: Sorry, we had a participant in one of our studies and they had spent years in psychodynamic therapy where they were seeing a therapist daily and it was the wrong treatment for them.
0: And just describe what psychodynamic is, like they're going into their past and their childhood and that kind of
1: thing,
0: right?
1: Yeah, so looking to their past and explanations for that and working with a therapist on psychoanalysis every day. And they had been doing that for years. And it was terribly sad for me that they came into a treatment trial for cognitive behavioral therapy and they got better, which is great. But it also came with a grief that this person had spent years with the wrong type of therapy and not getting better. But then there was this intervention that transformed their life and completely changed the way they thought about their symptoms and understood about health anxiety. And that's great on the one hand because that person's recovered, but also terribly sad that they'd spent years trying the wrong treatment and not getting an effective support for them.
0: And that's sad also that that therapist perhaps didn't recognize that they needed something else.
1: Yeah.
0: Yeah, I think a lot of people don't know the difference between what is psychodynamic therapy, what is CBT, like, you know, what are the different functions of these kinds of things?
1: Yeah, and sometimes clinicians don't always explain the kinds of therapies that they are delivering and the client doesn't know. They don't know that there's a better alternative, that it's often up to who you see at the time that you see them and what they specialise in. And we've got a long way to go to making sure we get the right evidence-based treatment to the right people for the right condition.
0: Yeah, if you have health anxiety, talking about how your parents treated you in childhood isn't necessarily going to help unless they were very anxious about their health as well.
1: No, and for some people, even going to a general counsellor may not help either. You need an anxiety specialist.
0: And so what is your health anxiety like these days? Is it still as bad as it was or does it flare up and go away? What's it like?
2: I think it still flares. However, I also can catch it a lot sooner. So last week, I injured my neck from sleeping. And I honestly, going into that, there was a bit of anxiety in the moment. I called my best friend in America, who's a GP, in the middle of the night going, do I need to call 000? Like, I'm in so much pain, I can't move. But I felt like I managed it reasonable. I wasn't doing a lot of internet checking. I booked a massage with my massage therapist that afternoon. That was my plan. And he mentioned, look, based on what you're experiencing, it could be something a bit more serious. So I booked a GP appointment. And in that time frame, you know, the question was, is this a disc herniation? And that was when I started Googling. So I spent that whole afternoon after work jumping from massage therapist to GP to getting a scan done to going to the chemist to pick up some NSAIDs to, going, is this okay while I take a blood thinner prophylactically to prevent another DBT? So it really just kind of created this perfect storm of me wanting to advocate for my health and make sure that I'm taking the right medication for the imminent concern versus the prophylactic concern. And what is a disc herniation? And, you know, didn't even have the scan results yet. And realizing when I was in the middle of the throes of how disc herniation can take months to heal and possibly need surgery that I went, oops, I've just engaged in health anxiety.
0: And were you able to stop it then at that point?
2: Yes.
0: Wow. Okay, that's amazing.
2: It's not a herniation, by the way.
0: Okay, good. I'm really glad to hear. What do you think family and friends should know about illness, anxiety disorder? Because it can be a lot to watch someone go through this and deal with it. Like, there's a lot of fallout that comes with that. So what would you say to people who have a loved one who's dealing with illness, anxiety disorder?
1: I mean, the first thing is just acknowledging that this is a very distressing, very frightening, and very worrying time for their loved one. And even though it can be sometimes quite frustrating, but also anxiety-provoking and uncertain because you don't know how to deal with it, to know that that person is suffering and to keep that in mind. Mm-hmm. We do know that avoidance tends to make anxiety feel better in the short term, but worse in the long term. So if you can work with that person to try and gradually face some of the things that they're worried about. Sometimes people engage in a lot of reassurance seeking. So when you're health anxious, you're really worried about your health, but you ask everyone around you, do you think this might be a sign of illness? What do you think about this? Can you reassure me that I'm not sick? And that reassurance, while it feels like you're doing a good thing for the person, it can sometimes just lead to worse anxiety over time.
0: So do you not reassure them? What do you do?
1: It's kind of working with that person to try and find a happy medium of not overly reassuring them again and again, because it just undermines their confidence, but working on firstly getting professional support, but also not being that go-to person of reassuring them again and again.
0: That's so tricky, I feel like, because you'd be worrying about alienating the person as well. Like, you don't just want to go straight from, you've asked me this a lot of times, I think you need some help.
1: Yeah.
0: You know, like, you really have to play that well.
1: Yeah, I think you need to be clever and sensible and smart.
2: I love this question because even as a mental health professional, you know, oftentimes we see families who don't believe in mental health. Mm. And I think if I want them to know anything, it's believe your loved one. Understand that their experience is real, even if you don't understand it. And I would say get educated. The best thing that you can do to understand someone else's experience is to learn more about it. And that's empathy, and that's showing up in ways that you can help support your loved ones, even if it makes absolutely no sense to yourself.
0: That is Sarah, a mental health nurse from WA who has dealt with health anxiety for many years. And you also heard from clinical psychologist Professor Jill Newby from the University of New South Wales. Now, in our show notes, we are going to link to a couple of resources on health anxiety. There's a lot of help that can be found online for this condition, so head to our show notes to find those if you're interested. That is it for All in the Mind this week. Thanks to producer Rose Kerr, senior producer James Bullen, and sound engineer Isabella Tropiano. I'm Sana Kadar, and thankfully, I no longer get frequent panic spirals about my partner's health. It seems like time and distance from his illness has cured that one. Anyways, thanks for listening. I'll catch you next time.
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9: If humans are really going to travel beyond the International Space Station, we need to feed them and look after them. And you can't take all the food you need with you. So you really have to grow some of the food. And so if you think about the Martian, or even if you think about the lunar base people are currently designing, it's got space for growing plants. And then the next question is, which plant should you take?
10: One plant, one mission. To feed the entire population. Oh, and by the way, the population is in space. I'm Dr. Anne Jones, and this is What the Duck. Now, I love all plants and all nature equally, like any good stepmother, but sometimes even mummy has a secret favourite. And before you judge me, get a load of this resume. It's cute, it's ubiquitous, it's ducky, it's tiny. The fastest growing plant. I want to introduce you to my new bestest plant friend, the BPF, duckweed.
9: They are the smallest flowering plants on the planet.
10: See, I told you. That is Professor Jenny Mortimer. She works at Plants for Space in Adelaide. That's an ARC Centre of Excellence, by the way. And she's also at the ARC Research Hub for Engineering Plants to Replace Fossil Carbon, the ARC Training Centre for Future Crops Development, and she's a professor at Adelaide University. It's like her jobs are multiplying as quickly as duckweed does.
9: What is duckweed? It's actually a collection of different species of plants.
10: So there is a whole flock of duckweed species.
9: And if you've ever walked past a river or a pond or a dam, and a few weeks ago it was clean water and then suddenly it's gone really green on the surface, a lot of people say, oh, it's an algal bloom, it's something like that. If you look a bit closer and you can see individual fronds with your naked eye, it's almost certainly duckweed.
10: My new best friend was there the whole time, waiting for me, and I had no idea. What is going on there?
9: We use the word frond, it's as opposed to a leaf. If you look at a water lily and it has those big flat surfaces, imagine that, but really tiny. So the smallest ones are like half a millimetre across. The largest ones, the giant duckweed, is 5 millimetres. So
10: wait. The giant duckweed.
9: I know.
10: Is 5 millimetres across.
9: Yeah, it's beefy.
10: That is adorable.
9: And it's completely harmless. In fact, it's really edible and humans can eat it.
10: And you can eat it. See? I know it's wrong, but I can't help it. I love this plant.
9: It has lots of different versions where some of it has separate leaves and roots. Some of it doesn't even have leaves and roots anymore.
10: No leaves, no roots. What the duck?
9: So it's a really interesting plant to look at. And these are aquatic plants.
10: Was that aquatic?
9: So they're plants that were on land that have returned to the water.
10: Hmm. So, like all life on Earth, they came from the water and then they moved to land. But then these duckies got back into the water again. But this time, some of them took their bathers off. And in this case, the bathers are the roots and the leaves.
9: These ones, they're called Wolfia, and one example is Wolfia australiana. Clue, you can find it all over Australia, where it looks like a little green iceberg, essentially. So, yeah, it doesn't have roots, it doesn't have leaves, it just floats in the water, and it has a top surface and a bottom surface, but that's about it.
10: Talk about taking minimalism a bit too seriously. The roots and leaves, decluttered, because we've just got to that time where we just need to downsize and spend time by the water, you know? Wolfia australiana is tiny. The pictures on the internet have it on a human finger, and each little plant fits within the lines of the fingerprint. Tiny little green boat-like blobs.
9: But it's full of chloroplast, so it can still photosynthesize. So it's got all the other things that make it planty. And it can even flower occasionally.
10: Occasionally. Put that in your brain pouch. This is What the Duck. I'm so pleased we're talking about duckweed, but I have no idea why, from that description you just gave me, it's called duckweed.
9: Well, the thing is, if you ever see ducks on your ponds and your rivers, you're almost certainly not going to see duckweed because they absolutely love to eat it.
10: They sound pretty cute when they do it too. Stand by for Ducky ASMR. And it's the birdies, like the ducks, that are possibly one of the reasons that duckweeds are found almost everywhere on Earth.
9: People have often called it a cosmopolitan plant because it really gets around the place. So we know that some species really did arise here. But we also know that some species might have been introduced a very long time ago on the legs of birds, for example.
10: Yeah, I do know from jumping into dams that have got duckweed on them that you sort of come out looking like the green slimy monster because they'll just be these tiny little things all over you.
9: Absolutely. And if you've ever been up like into the northern Queensland things or northern WA and you see crocodiles in the water.
10: Did she say crocodiles?
9: They love the duckweed-covered water because you can just pop out with their eyes and they're under a complete kind of blanket of duckweed.
10: Note to self. No more jumping into duckweed dams. So they're tiny, tiny. Does that mean their flower is also tiny?
9: By normal flower standards, they're tiny, tiny, tiny. Compared to their actual body size, it's pretty giant.
10: Again with the giant. For a plant, literally the size of a sprinkle. One of the round hundreds and thousands, not the tube-shaped ones. Yuck.
9: So one single plant of duckweed that tiny sort of a millimetre, half millimetre across will produce one single flower. And it's almost the size of its whole length. It's a pretty amazing thing to produce.
10: Picture a magnolia tree, one of the truly old ones that you see out the front of rich people's abodes. This would be like that tree growing one flower, but 10 metres tall and 15 metres wide. So this comparatively giant flower, what does it actually look like on the duckweed?
9: Yeah, they're not utterly stunning. They're like a little mast that sticks up from their little duckweed boats.
10: Ahoy, me hearties, there she blows. 'Tis a foul night to be at sea for this little duckweed. Sorry, I won't do that again. But actually, it's cooler than a little mast, I think, because to flower, the little floating green island, Wolfia australiana, opens up a hole literally a cavity, and inside that it will have the stigma and the anther. This is the female and the male parts of a flower in the hole. One source described this as one male and one female flower erupting from a pouch on the side. Erupting! Ouch!
9: There really aren't very many pictures of them because they're so rare.
10: Can confirm. I just spent an hour of taxpayers' time trying to find better pictures so that I could describe it to you.

0: and then come back to life.
1: Oh, I see. So it's instead of just replicating and replicating when the water is disappearing, say, in a summer period is coming on or something like that, it goes, quick, flower, seed, and put my genes into the soil ready for the next rain.
0: Pretty much, exactly. They really are very unusual plants, but they actually prefer to divide clonally. And it seems to be that over time, the duckweeds are evolving actively to lose the ability to flower and set seed. It's becoming less and less common.
1: So some of the duckweed species wouldn't just leave it at the decluttering of the roots and the leaves. They're going further. They're on a path to declutter the whole flowering thing as well. Dividing clonally means it doesn't need a seed or a fruit or be fertilised by some stranger it picked up at the pool bar. Duckweed is the ultimate me, myself, and 1 million of my clones. And also, just a note, duckweeds, particularly the species that don't have roots or leaves, actually have a pouch. It's called a basal reproductive pouch or a budding pouch. And that's where the daughter develops while the mother continues photosynthesizing like a mother ducker.
0: We're slightly concerned for the state of their genomes because presumably they're accumulating mutations and all sorts of problems, but who am I to tell them what to do?
1: Jenny sounds resigned.
0: Exactly.
1: And to be fair, they do really seem to go for it with the whole cloning thing. Jenny Mortimer is a professor of plant synthetic biology at Adelaide Uni and prof. I've got a problem. I have too many hobbies, and one of them is keeping a planted aquarium. And on the forums and the pages, duckweed has very few friends because it absolutely dominates your aquarium. Get this. Bob, who considers the "how are you feeling" prompt at the top of this page as a way to sort out the mysteries of his life, writes,
2: "How to get rid of duckweed."
1: And about 50 people reply with a laughing face.
3: Frowny face.
1: And then the answers flow in.
4: Thumbs up.
1: 250 of them.
5: You don't.
6: Get more ducks.
5: You don't.
7: Fire, maybe?
8: Nuclear bomb.
9: Maybe? I'm pretty sure it would still survive.
1: And then Matt says,
10: "Walk away from everything you own. Change names. Dye your hair. Move to a new state."
1: And Sarah replies,
11: "Tried that. Didn't work.
12: Get more ducks."
1: And finally, someone who calls themselves Obsfocate Wiz chimes in with, "Welcome to Sisyphus's world." Duckweed's unassailable reputation stems from the life in the fast lane that these little plants live.
0: They split into two every couple of days, and that's why they can cover water so fast.
1: And splitting in two means doubling the population every 2 days.
0: So if you imagine every 48 hours or so, one becomes two, two becomes four, and so on, and you very rapidly can cover water bodies. And because they then get the advantage, they're blocking out light to anything below, they're able to really suck up nutrients very well.
1: Recap, much to the chagrin of aquarium keepers, duckweed can double its population in 48 hours. So does that make it one of the world's fastest growing plants?
0: It's pretty much one of the fastest, I would guess. And it does it in part because if you actually look at it under the microscope, inside it, it's full of chloroplasts. They're just really, really good at turning sun into biomass, and off they go. So we're interested in it for lots of reasons, but one is actually as an alternative food for particularly growing in indoor environments, so closed environment agriculture. And that's because it's also completely edible for humans, and it just so happens its protein composition, it's really high in protein, mostly because of the photosynthetic protein that's in chloroplast called Rubisco.
1: Rubisco is possibly the most important and common plant protein you've never heard of.
0: That protein happens to have all of the amino acids in about the right amounts that are ideal for a human diet.
1: It is like an alchemist. It takes inorganic stuff and makes it organic. From inside the chloroplasts, it grabs the carbon from the air and holds it down, binds it up, and presents it to the plant as a lovely, digestible sugar. It's like Willy Wonka in the plant world. It

0: sweeties. But instead of rotting your teeth, Rubisco, and therefore duckweed, is considered a near-perfect, complete protein for humans.
1: And because it's very small, you can grow it in lots and lots of layers. So you can stack it in shelves, which is great in an indoor environment.
0: Wow.
1: And so you can imagine that even if you've only got a few metres of growth space, you can stack them pretty high in a normal room.
0: Jenny, why are we not eating them? Do they taste like crap?
1: I didn't say they taste like crap, but they do just taste... They don't taste of very much, to be honest. More likely you'd want to extract that protein and make it into sort of plant-based protein foods. And that lack of flavour is great because it doesn't have that lentily pea flavour that some people don't like. And often a lot of additives have to be used to kind of get rid of those strong flavours so people can get their plant-based chicken nuggets and so on. So we think, and we've got some food scientists who are looking into some of this sort of stuff, it might be better for that.
0: I think you'll find their ducky nuggets.
1: Oh, I like it. One of my colleagues is very keen on the idea of duck quackers.
0: Yes, yes.
1: I've had it from a company that was selling it in the US. We had it on salad and it was really delicious. They taste sort of, I don't know, damp green.
0: Is okay. That... We're going to have to work on the advertising pitch. McDucks. French flies. Quack attacks. Now I'm taking off. Salad duckling. Ryan Goslings.
2: 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Quack-a-mole, the buoyant price of just $7.99. And even though they taste like green, the duck nuggets are better at Quacker Jacks.
0: Wattle weeds.
3: Kentucky tins.
0: Fiber fowls.
3: French flies.
0: Look, you can put all of this marketing genius on my bill. Heh.
1: But if you try to get all of your protein from the fresh stuff, it's also full of dietary fiber and...
0: Oh, dear.
1: Yeah, I think the balance isn't still quite right.
0: This is amazing because I have spent my life looking at duckweed and I never knew that I could have been eating it the whole time.
1: There you go. See, as long as your water's pretty clean, you're good to go. Because it's very good at sucking up whatever's in the water. So people have also looked at it for a long time for cleaning up water with heavy metals from mines because it's very good at taking whatever it finds up. It's very tolerant of some of these conditions.
0: Duck me sideways. Is there anything this thing can't do?
1: And this may not be directly answering your question. It's very good at tumbling and being moved in water, and that happens to be very good if you're going to be firing it into space.
0: Sorry, I'm just going to rewind that to make sure I heard it right.
1: Firing it into space.
0: What?
1: Was that not the answer to the question you were looking for?
0: Firing it into space?
1: Yes.
0: What the actual flying duck? Duckweed in space.
1: I'm part of a group of people here in Australia who are interested in how we can use plants to support humans in long-term space exploration. You can't necessarily grow fruit trees just yet, or perhaps wheat plants will take a very long time, or rice. You need things that are rapid.
0: Duckweed.
1: That can fill some of those gaps in nutrition for things that maybe don't have long-term storage.
0: Duckweed.
1: And duckweed is one of those things that fits very nicely into that kind of pigeonhole.
0: Tiny, nutritious, fast-growing, tastes like wet green. It's time for this little duckling to go where no duck has gone before. And how does it feel being pushed into the back of its water container as it blasts off into a different atmosphere?
1: Weirdly unbothered, I would say.
0: So you've actually managed to send some up?
1: Yeah, so I was very lucky that one of the experiments we've been able to do was we teamed up with the German Space Agency and they run a rocket launch, a sounding rocket launch in northern Sweden. And so what this does is in the rocket they have, it's almost like pigeonholes at the post office, where you can slot in lots of experiments into one rocket. That makes it very kind of cost effective to do. And then they fire the sounding rocket up and then you get about 8 minutes of microgravity. And we were able to put our little duckweed in there and we were able to add a chemical that basically kills it at certain stages and freezes it for bringing back for analysis. And so we could send the duckweed up, We applied this chemical at the end of hypergravity and at the end of microgravity, and then the samples were collected from the frozen northern Swedish tundra and brought back so that we could do some analysis on them.
0: Jenny went to Europe to blast a rocket into space containing pockets of her baby duckweed. That was the first What the Duck, and the What the Ducks just keep coming after that. It was a sounding rocket, so no crew on board, unless you count the duckweed, and Jenny was going to kill it and freeze it at specific points in its journey, but remotely, because she's not on board. And one of those points is in microgravity, less gravity than on Earth. Think astronauts in space floating around weightless and listening to Swedish death metal. And the other point is hypergravity, more gravity exerted than normal. Think jet pilots being pushed back into their gamer seats with G-force. Then the rocket comes back down, dodging Skylink, jet planes and millionaires with dreams to smash into the Swedish tundra. I don't get to go to the Swedish tundra.
3: Frowny face.
0: But it turns out that Duckweed is totally blasé about the whole experience, and we've been sending plants into space for years.
1: Plants have been growing for experiments on the International Space Station for nearly 30 years, and in space stations going back before them, plants have been sent up to space along with humans right from the very beginning, because I think we understood how important it's going to be to take them with us.
0: Absolutely. If I'm going to move to a whole other planet, I'm going to take my ducky nuggets with me. Is it possible? How did the duckweed go?
1: So these were very short-term experiments. We don't get very long in these ones, but we are building up to much longer ones, including a lunar landing hopefully coming up at some point.
0: Don't worry. I'll come back to the moon duckies soon.
1: They sort of understand that there's some stresses going on.
0: The duckweed, this is.
1: They particularly undergo sort of oxidative stress, so we know that we need to help them to manage that.
0: Now, when I get a bit stressed, I like to run myself a bath. Light a candle, a bit of journaling, and a mask. No, who am I kidding? I just disassociate like the rest of you. But for plants, the stakes are much higher. In this case, Jenny is looking for oxidative stress, where there's a build-up of volatile little oxygen-containing molecules in the cells. They're super reactive. Same. And too much of it will make this plant pop their clogs. Or should that be boot their roots? And if the oxidative stress doesn't get them, the plant is going to come back to Earth changed, no matter what.
1: And they change their cell wall. And the cell wall is like the plant exoskeleton. It's around the outside of every single plant cell. It gives them support and allows them to grow up against gravity.
0: Gravity applies pressure to the cell wall, so they need to be strong, load-bearing, or they'll just collapse in on themselves.
1: And we want to understand how they're sensing this change in gravity, because they didn't evolve to live in anything other than the 1G here on Earth. But somehow plants are able to understand that they need to change their cell wall. They don't need to put as much effort into making it.
0: They don't need to build that cell wall quite as well. So it goes from load-bearing to an office partition.
1: We've seen in microgravity that cells get bigger and they're not as sort of tightly attached to each other. And so trying to understand why that is. And it's particularly important if you're relying on this for food or for building materials in the future, because that is your dietary fiber. That could be something you are using as a building material or even as a food for your mushrooms that you're going to use for making your mycelium bricks or whatever you're going to be doing in space.
0: I also wonder how the ducks are going to respond to the microgravity and their duckweed floating around them. When can the ducks and I order our duckweed in the restaurant at the end of the universe?
1: We are part of a project called LEAF, for Lunar Effects on Agricultural Flora, and we are a payload for Artemis. So when humans return to the moon, if we pass all our final safety checks, they will take a little growth container and put them on the surface of the moon.
0: On the moon! On the moon! Go, duckies, go!
1: And they will germinate the plants, and then after some time, when the astronauts have finished their lunar explorations, they're going to bring some of those samples back for us to analyse. So it'll be our chance to see how plants are responding for the first time to the moon. And duckweed was on the list to go, along with two of my other favourite plants. Unfortunately, it hasn't made the final cut.
0: No, that's devastating.
1: I know, not this time. So it's been promised a future outing, but it will not be moonbound just now.
0: I know. Not today, my little duckies. Come on, out of the rocket. What a ride we've been on. The smallest plant. Well, among the smallest. Biggest flower by ratio. Probably. Adorable name. Absolutely on board with minimalism. Gaping maws, cloning yourself, plants with pouches, and the potential overfiber feeding farts on the moon. Duckweed, take my money, and here's my personal data for your newsletter. I really wasn't expecting to fall in love with a plant, but here we are. Jenny, is it normal to love something this much?
1: Normal for a plant scientist or normal for other people?
0: Well, I don't know about you, but I'm feeling very fond of... Wait, that should be frond of duckweed. For Radio National, this is Dr. Anne Jones and What the Duck, where we now have, without a doubt, identified the coolest plant you have been ignoring your whole life, duckweed. This program was made by Sarah Prosser and myself on the lands of the Wadawurrung people. And that's it for now. I'll talk to you soon.
3: Frowny face.
4: The copper family of Rotting Dean have lived on the Sussex coast of England since at least the 16th century, and they've always sung. And Bob Copper was, in 2003 when I met him, very much the paterfamilias. He was 88 years old and still singing away with members of his family. We're going to hear this interview again on the music show after the news. Bob Copper and the Copper family.

0: ABC News with Chelsea Hetherington. Apple has showcased its new child safety features to Anthony Albanese during his visit to the tech giant's headquarters in Silicon Valley. The Prime Minister is on a one-week visit to the US, which includes attending the United Nations General Assembly, where online safety and the rapid rise of artificial intelligence will be among the key themes. Apple's new safety features were partly inspired by Australia's teen social media ban. Mr. Albanese says his government is leading the way in online safety.
1: It was a proud moment today, I've got to say, when the head of a major company that has changed the world, like Tim Cook from Apple, recognises the leadership that Australia has shown.
0: The Russian state news agency TASS is reporting a Moscow oil refinery has been hit by a Ukrainian drone attack. The report, citing Moscow's mayor, says the facility at the refinery was damaged. It says no casualties have been reported. British singer Ed Sheeran has made comments describing the situation in Gaza as catastrophic and unjustifiable. He was speaking in a stadium in Philadelphia before he started his first show since the rapper Macklemore was dropped from his US tour over pro-Palestinian comments made on stage. Sheeran has addressed the controversy on stage, sharing his thoughts on Israel's war against Hamas in Gaza.
2: What happened in Israel and at the Nome Music Festival on October 7th was horrific and compounded centuries of Jewish pain. What is happening in Gaza is catastrophic and unjustifiable and disproportionate. Our hearts have been broken by the scale of devastation and loss of civilians' lives, of children's lives.
0: The US says it has struck an alleged drug trafficking vessel in the Caribbean, killing four people. Video posted on social media shows a huge explosion after a boat was hit by what appeared to be a missile. The US military has not provided evidence that those on board were transporting drugs. WA's Deputy Premier Rita Saffioti says authorities are still yet to locate the great white shark, which killed a 63-year-old man off Perth's Sorrento Beach on Friday. The government issued a catch-and-kill order for the shark, saying police need the animal for coronial evidence collection. Ms. Saffioti says while the shark was positively identified on Friday, authorities have lost track of it. She says for the time being, Sorrento Beach and other beaches in the area will remain closed.
3: There'll be another review on how long this will go on later today, and we'll be able to inform you what happens tomorrow. But currently, that search is still being undertaken.
0: The New South Wales opposition leader says she's horrified by the deaths of three women in New South Wales over the last 24 hours, suspected to be domestic violence related. Three women aged 23, 90 and 70 were killed yesterday in three separate incidents across the state. In a statement, Kelly Sloan has offered condolences to the families and friends of the women, writing that women are being failed by every level of government. Patients at a mental health unit in Tasmania's northwest have been transferred to temporary wards or other hospitals after an overnight fire caused structural damage to the clinic. Scout Wallen reports.
4: Fire crews arrived at the scene at the Northwest Regional Hospital in Burnie last night to find the mental health inpatient unit, the Spencer Clinic, engulfed in fire. No one was injured, but some patients were treated for smoke inhalation. Robbie Moore from the Health Union says some of the mental health patients have been transferred to different wards or other hospitals.
5: A traumatic event like this is certainly not going to help people who are already experiencing a difficult situation.
4: He says there is structural damage to the unit and it will be out of action for some time. One person is in police custody.
0: The AFL Fans Association has condemned the behaviour of a section of the Hawthorn crowd following last night's preliminary final loss to Brisbane at the MCG. Fraser Fife reports.
6: Furious Hawthorn fans threw bottles at the field umpires after Brisbane benefited from a massive late call in their preliminary final at the MCG. A holding the ball decision against Jarman Impey resulted in Brisbane taking the lead with just 18 seconds remaining, ending the Hawks' season and sending the Lions through to their fourth straight grand final. The AFL Fans Association says supporters have every right to feel passionate and frustrated, but there is a line that must never be crossed, whilst also conceding that the actions of a few shouldn't unfairly reflect on those who behaved appropriately.
0: And you're up to date with the latest ABC News.

Hello, it's the Music Show on ABC Radio National. I'm Andrew Ford. You might have heard me mention a few weeks ago that this is my last year on the show, and we'll listen to a few of my favourite interviews during the course of the next few months. And today, well, maybe my favourite interview of all. It's with Bob Copper. He lived at Peacehaven near Rottingdean on the Sussex coast of England, and his family had lived there since at least the 16th century, as you will hear. For generations, they had been singers, famous for singing in that area. But then in 1951, they were recorded by the BBC and they became nationally famous and then, because of records, internationally famous. Bob was born in 1915, and when I met him on a rather cold, snowy day in January 2003, he'd just turned 88. In his front room, there was a shepherd's crook in the corner, propped up there. It had belonged to his uncle John, the shepherd. And he showed me, after our interview, the family song collection, handwritten in a sort of big exercise book in copperplate, of course. The other memorable thing in his front room was his computer. It looked rather out of place with everything else, Bob in his tweed jacket. And sellotaped above the screen on the computer was Bob's email address so that he could tell it to people. Well, hear this interview now, after we've heard the Copper family themselves singing. This is a traditional song called Claudie Banks.

0: I was born in 1915, so my first memories are round about 1919, 1920. And I was a little old boy, and I was born in a farm cottage at Rottingdean, and Dad was a farm worker. He was just a bailiff's job. He'd taken the farm bailiff's job over, farm foreman, that is, from his father the year I was born, 1915. But my earliest memories, really, winter evenings particularly, sitting round the fire on a winter's night, and before wireless or radio, and we used to just have a song to pass the time away. We weren't much of a card-playing family, funnily enough, but you'd sit there, Mum and Bill on one side of the fire doing needlework, darning socks and mending shirts and whatever, and Dad would be on the other side making rabbit nets or whatever. And Grandad lived with us because Granny had died, and he'd be in his favourite chair over by the dresser, and you'd just sit there nice and steady, nice and quiet. Not a talking went on. You didn't talk unless you had something to say, you know. No, you didn't make idle conversation.
1: And there was no television to fill in the gaps.
0: You just sit there nice and quiet. The old clock would be ticking away, you know, tick-tock, tick-tock. And presently, Grandad might say, best have a song in this. Yeah, might as well, Dad say. What should we have then? Cloddy Banks. So the old man said, no, I sung that last week. So they decided on a song, and off we go. Uncle John, Dad's brother, was a shepherd, and that's his crook over in the corner there, by the way. He used to stay with us a lot because, unfortunately, Aunt Jenny, his wife, was not a very well woman. She died in her late 30s. But he spent a lot of time with us. And Grandad would say to his son, John, that's the shepherd, because they'd be sitting there in old working clothes, got in their socks, they'd take their hobnail boots off and wouldn't have any slippers. They'd just sit there in their socks. He'd say, Grandad would say, strike Sam, Johnny, strike Sam.

0: And so Johnny would take his pipe out of his mouth and get a note, and off they'd go, and we'd all join in,
1: And everyone would sing, you'd sing as a little boy.
0: Everybody sang. We used to work, particularly when I was a little bit older, I was in the village choir from about 8, 9, 10, and that sort of thing, before my voice broke. My sister, she was in the choir too. She's still alive, she's 92, lives down the road. And we used to pipe our little desk ants in and that sort of thing. And that's why he'd pass the evening away.
1: Did anyone tell you how to do it, or did you just pick up the harmony? Did you Was it instinctive, knowing how to, as you say, pipe in a desk cant?
0: Well, it just nobody told us. Oh, good Lord, no. You picked it up from your music at church. That's why our tunes and the way we treat them is the way they all the old did people did treat them. We'd sing them a little bit faster now because we've got a captive audience. But in those days, that's the point we've just made, really, that everybody was singing and the pleasure was in the singing. So it didn't matter if you dragged it out. If you got a particularly, if somebody put a new harmony in, or Grandad had a nod, and you go over the last two lines of a verse again, just for the sheer joy of those harmonies blending in, and you drag it out slower than ever. But when you've got an audience, captive in a hall or on the radio or recorded, you've got to move it along. And that's the only difference we made. We do sing them a little bit faster than we used to, but not tremendously so. But the harmonies themselves have really got what I would call a hymnal quality. They sound as they are inspired by church music. That's where the musical influences, I think, have come from. This is where only what I've thought of. I didn't think of this as a kid. I just did it, because it was there to be done. If I thought at all, I thought everybody sang songs at night. It wasn't unusual. We just did it pretty near every night.
1: The use of harmony is actually common to this area, really, isn't it? It's not something you find necessarily in other parts of the British Isles.
0: No, it's generally speaking unusual. There were two other sources I know of, one at East Chorrington, just over the hill here, and the other one was at Exeter, on the Coast Road. And there was a couple of blacksmith brothers, they sang in harmony. And then there were two old chaps up at East Chorrington, a pub called The Sportsman, they used to sing in harmony. Mind you, there are some that don't lend themselves to harmonies, that don't get sung so much, unfortunately. But we are, if we're known at all, it is as harmony singers, really.
1: The other thing that you do that seems to be a Copper family tradition, maybe you can tell me if it is that very often with the third line of a song that you're singing in harmony, you don't sing it in harmony, and you split the line halfway.
0: That was Grandad, and I can, as you said it, I can see in my mind's eye, Grandad on one side of the floor, Uncle Tom on the other, and unto you I relate the same. And they catch each other's eyes, and it was a conversation pit. It was typical. And it was just the way a little quirk they got, a fashion, and it worked. And that's the way they always did it. You broke the stop the harmony, but that little conversation. But I can know the affectionate look between them. They love sing. Well, you only sing because you enjoy it, don't you?
1: Well, in those days, that's true. You did sing because you enjoyed it. But of course, the Copper family then began to attract the interest of people who came to collect your songs and to record your songs, and people wanted you to sing on the radio. Did that change things?
0: Yes, it did. No, not the music, only the thing I've already mentioned about singing slightly quicker, but it changed things. It sharpened our interest. We never lost interest. In fact, Ron and I, we my cousin Ron, that's Uncle John's son, the shepherd's son. He was about 18 months older than me. He had that lovely bass voice. He's on the new Come Rock Me Down CD. a great, great voice, and of course it was lovely, you know. And we used to say when our voices first broke, he got this tremendous reverberating voice. And I remember we used to, as kids, arms around each other, singing when we were 16 or 17, have a few pots of beer, and long before we should have done, really. And when he was singing, I could feel his voice vibrating in my chest. It was so low. It was sort of buzz, you know. Absolutely tremendous. And I know we made a vow that, because we loved the old songs, and then if we used to go out with the local pub to a darts match or something like that, they, on the way back, we drink plenty of beer, but we always drank singing beer, not fighting beer. That's a very important distinction. Doesn't matter how much singing beer you have, but you don't want any fighting beer. And, of course, all our contemporaries, they loved us to lead the singing. They'd all join in. But we'd start off on Claudie or Spencer the Rover or something. They'd say, oh, shut up, we're not that bloody rare. Let's have Coming Round the Mountain When She Comes and things like that. And so we had to sing that for them, you know. But we used to love to keep the old songs going. And when we were out rabbiting on Sunday mornings, we used to go out or mushrooming over the hills and that sort of thing. Or even down prawning or shrimping down on the beach in the foreshore. Early Sunday morning, let's have a rattle up, shall we? We'd get our heads together and have a good old sing, just for the sheer joy of it, where nobody could stop us, nobody criticised, only the seagulls, you know.

0: So what would you say then is a Copper Family song, Bob? Would you say that there is such a thing, that there are songs that... Is there a type of song that the Copper Family specialises in?
1: Well, I think they ought to start, really, the man who really is responsible and to whom we owe all the credit of getting these songs together was my grandfather, James. He was born in Rottingdean, same village. The family had been in the village for a long, long time. The first entry of the Copper Family in Rottingdean church records is in September 1593, when Edward Copper got married to a Cicely Balde, B-A-L-D-E, French Norman name sounds. But 1593 was 5 years after the Spanish Armada went up the Channel. And this is my theory. I've done no proof of this. It's a long time ago, over 400 years ago. But I've thought that Edward Copper was a marriageable age, so he must have been 18 or 20 or something. So 5 years before that, when he was about 13 or 14, he'd have been up on the hills as a shepherd boy or something, and could well have seen, and probably did see, the Armada.

0: go by. Quite a thought. I'm not saying he did, but he was in the village at the time, we know. And there's nothing else to look at. There's no trees out there, so you see them.
1: Well, look, no one, you can't prove it, but no one can disprove it.
0: Well, that's it, absolutely. But, now, Grandad started full-time work on the hills as a shepherd boy when he was 8 years old. He was born in 1845. And he went all through the farm, different. It was basically a sheep farm. It's downland, as you know, 3,000-acre farm, which is a big, for this country, very big farm. 1,000 of that was arable land in the valleys, and the rest on the top of the crests of the hills was sheep, what they call sheep run. Pretty poor old soil, because it's, these hills are chalk hills, and you've got to, if you look at the, it's all chalk, you look at 100-foot chalk, and it's only about a foot or two at the most of soil at the top. You can see that by the cliffs. And the only way they could possibly do it is to work with the sheep as part of the... And they had a four-course shift. I won't go into too much detail, but it was one crop... The crops followed the sheep round to fertilise it. That's what, and without that, this is before the use of artificial manures, they had the sheep... as a product for wool and meat, of course, but also to keep the arable crops going. And, in fact, when Dad was a boy, about 1890, he was born in 1882, there were government officials came round to the villages like Rottingdean and went to the schools and then to the parents of boys, where they got boys of just leaving school, teenage, with a sheep farming background, to go out to Patagonia to sheep farm out there. And Dad, very keen, he wanted to go. He was a kid about 14, 15, and he very much wanted to go for the adventure of it. But because his father, who I say started as a shepherd boy, he had worked his way right up to bailiff, and Dad had taken the bailiff's job over. But Dad was being schooled to take that job over, and they didn't want him, wouldn't let him go, and he was very upset about it. And I remember back in the 30s when these men were coming back. They'd gone out as boys to Patagonia, and some had done well, some hadn't done well, had been on the booze and that sort of thing. And that's when it all came out. I didn't know about Dad wanting to go until these men were coming back. I was in the barber shop at that time, and I used to shave them and listen to their stories, tell Dad. But I tell you all that because it's a sheep farming area. Now, the man, going back to what the songs are, the granddad obviously got a very good ear. He also had a good bass voice, and he was renowned locally with his brother Tom for singing at harvest suppers and sheep shearing feasts and that sort of thing, or any time he'd give you a song. And he built up a collection of songs, most of them in the early part of the 19th century, 1820, 1830, the bulk of them about that time, some a little bit earlier. One, we got one Lord ballad, Lord Thomas, that was sung by Stevie Barrow. I remember him, he was a shepherd. And that was a Lord ballad. Goes back, of course, as you know, to the Crusades. So, but that was the oldest song we knew. But the bulk of them were in the first half of the 1800s. And he'd obviously got a very good ear for a tune, Grandad. And as he worked up and became bailiff under foreman, then foreman and bailiff, there were 60 to 65 men and boys permanently employed on the farm. And he was a good chap. They all respected him very much. He was very much respected, old granddad. Old Brasser, they used to call him. A typical Turner. Such a wit. Copper was Brasser. I remember a couple of 3 years ago, we were out in America. A lady put her hand up. I said, "Yes, ma'am." And she said, "Mr. Copper, can you tell me why your grandfather was called Brasser?" I said, "Well, with the greatest respect, madam, I shouldn't have thought you need a degree in metallurgy to work that one out." And there was a pause.

Oh, got it. I got it. I got it. She said, brass or copper, copper, brass. But it was rather fun. But now he could see when he'd become bailiff on the farm, his brother Tom had left the farm. He had been carter, head carter, saved up his money and took the tenancy of one of the local pubs. And so that was a story, the Black Horse. We were there for my birthday last week. Anyway, he could see the value of keeping the men happy. You know, they used to organise the distribution of blankets and coal and that in the winter to the poor people in the village. He didn't give it to them. That was by the big house, the William Browns and the Beard family were the best, the Quaker family. But he did the organising and who should have it and who shouldn't. And of course he could. They employed 60. Oh, it was a small village then. It's bigger now, but 65 men and boys permanently employed means that almost the whole village was employed on the farm. There were some in the local joiners and wheelwrights and building construction, but otherwise, the point I'm trying to make, I think, is really that though it's right on the coast, it was never a fishing village. I've seen it described as a fishing village, which is rubbish. The reason for that, you're on a lee shore, and the first bit of blow from the southwest, which is your prevailing wind, you've got to pull your boat right up out of the way, but otherwise you're going to lose it. There's no mooring facilities, there's no quay, there's no nothing like that. You just splat, you get all the wind smacking the kisser as it comes in across the sea. And so you can only use light boats up to dinghies up to about 12, 14 foot. And so it's a couple of them you can pull it up on the sea wall out of the way of the storm if it blows up. So it was never a fishing village. It was a bit of lobstering and that sort of thing we did, of course, you know. But it was never a fishing village, never an industry in any way. But through the year, there was spud planting Saturday. They used to get together down at Uncle Tom's pub. The farmer would allow every man so much land to put his taters in. So you could grow and use of horses and ploughs. So you could plough out the land, plough your taters in, and then later on another Saturday, plough them up and dig them and take them away. And you could buy the seed taters through him at a cost price and all that sort of thing. And that was done on a certain Saturday afternoon. And that was spud planting Saturday. And on the evening, they'd all go down to Uncle Tom's pub. And that'd be tater beer night, I used to call it. And they'd all chuck in so much. I forget the actual amounts now offhand, but into a bowl, a number of rods that they planted with taters that afternoon. They'd throw the pennies in to cover it, and that would get the beer pots going round. And then, of course, they sang the old songs. Well, being farm men, I'm gradually getting round to your point of what sort of songs they were, but very gradually. But being farm men, so many of the songs were about the work they did and the different jobs through the course of the year, about haying time and harvest time and so on and so on. Inevitably, there's love songs, of course. The notable thing about them is there's no protest songs. Life was hard. Life was rough, and they were very poor. We were very poor in terms of money. But we had a lot going because everybody had their garden patch and allotment and that sort of thing. We had to buy the cottage. There's a bungalow built on it now, but so we had plenty of garden. And you could grow all the vegetables you want. The more energetic you were, the more stuff and better stuff you got. And we could always supplement your diet with rabbits, go rabbiting, and fish, and well, even lobsters. By the way, I'm certain we lived like kings. But we were poor in terms of money, but there was no sign of. And this goes back before my time, that there was

0: And it comes through in these songs, I think, even in Grandad's time, in the early part of the 19th century, when in East Anglia and Dorset, things were very, very bad, and there was near starvation. It was really bad, the tyrannical treatment they got from the farmers. But we were very fortunate in this area, in Rottingdean, because for a period of 400 or 500 years, it had been, the landowners had been Quakers, a Beard family. And that was right up to Dad's time. By the time I was there, because I did all the boys' jobs on the farm, but by that time it was Brown. But he was good, he kept up the old traditions. But the Beard family, they never stood anybody off during the winter in the bad weather. They made work for them. Putting up fences or whitewashing the lime wash, we sort of make up lime wash the cow stalls, making thatching rods, anything. He'd make work in the dry, and so there was a trickle of money going in all the winter, right the way through. In fact, there's a song that proves that with the thatching song. At a time, the thrashing drama, you know, when it was first invented, around about 1830, that threatened the livelihood of the flail thrashers. You used to go two to a barn. There was about six or seven barns around Rottingdean, in the village, around the village, were thrashing barns. And there'd be two men go in about October, and they'd be right out into March. And as fast as they thrashed one, another stack would be brought in, and, you know, all the way through. So they were seen as a threat to the livelihood of the flail thrashers. And as a result of that, there was a lot of protest, and there was gangs of protest used to go, and in the words of one book I remember, cut a swathe of destruction right across the weald of Kent and Sussex, with burning wrecks, smashing machines, and quite a lot of physical violence. And it was organised under a man called himself Captain Swing. I suppose Swing from the swingle, swing action of the flail. But, and I think probably non-diplom, I think probably there were several Captain Swings. It was a kind of code. You get a gang together and Captain Swing was the boss. But they were rough. Now, while that was going on, Grandad, who was born in 1845 and grew up in the 50s and that sort of thing, he used to sing a song, and in Rottingdean they sang a song in praise of the thrashing machine, which proves the point I've been making. So they didn't fear the thrashing machine, they did, because they wouldn't be stood off, but it saved a lot of back-breaking work. And so they sang, it's all very well to have a machine to thrash your wheat and your barley clean, to thrash it and whim it all fit for sale, and go off to market all brisk and well, singing rumble-dum-dairy, flare-up merry, make her old table shine. And the man who made her, he made her so well, he made every cog and wheel to tell, and so on and so on. Singing in praise of it. So the wee... were very, I'll say, very poor and hard work in exposed conditions. I'm not saying life was easy, but there was a certain contentment which comes through in these songs. And the more you study them, you see that they talked about the birds, and sang rather, about the birds and the bees and the sun coming up over the hill. And, you know, life wasn't too bad. And it comes through, doesn't it?
1: It's all very well to have a machine to thrash your wheat and barley clean, to thrash it and whim it all fit for sale.

0: begin, and we usually stop about 9 or 10 to have our beer and to oil her up. Then off we go till 1 o'clock. Singing rumble dum dairy, flare up merry, make her old table shine. Then after a bite and a drink all round, the driver climbs to his box again. And with his long whip and a shout of all right, he drives them round till 5 at night. Singing rumble dum dairy, flare up merry, and make her old table shine.
1: You're listening to The Music Show, and I'm with Bob Copper of the Copper family of Rottingdean. I'm at Bob Copper's home on the Sussex coast of England. We've talked about the differences between your singing at home and then actually performing and suddenly being increasingly in demand. Do you remember the first broadcast that the Copper family gave?
2: Very well indeed, yeah. It was at a place called Jevington, just close to Eastbourne, in East Sussex, at a pub called the Seven Bells. And it was in August 1950. And it was amazing. It was in a series called Country Magazine. And they used to go out, all live broadcasts in those days. And they used to go out to different villages, mining villages up north, fishing villages down in the West Country, interviewing miners, fishermen, various trades and that sort of thing. And this was in a little downland village called Jevington, near Eastbourne in Sussex. And we were invited along to sing a couple of songs. And this had been going on for a long time. And they used to introduce a local traditional song. One of the producers, Francis Dillon, he used to put in traditional music. He had Irish blood in his veins. He loved traditional music. But, of course, in those days, they had it sung by a professional singer. This producer, David Thompson, he'd heard Dad and I sing, and he wanted to put us on there, let the people themselves sing. But it was a big innovation. Things were still pretty sticky in the BBC, a bit toffee-nosed, as we call it now. It makes you realise, of course, it's quite a long time, it's over 50 years ago. But it's changed so much. So he had, instead of one song spot, he had two. He had both of our songs. He got Robert Irwin, an Irish, he was a light baritone, lovely voice, lovely chap. And he sang You Seaman Bold, to play of the ocean, and made a very good job of it. And then, so in this particular number of programme, he had two song spots. And then he put us on, singing Cloddy Banks. And he put the first one on to cover himself, because otherwise he might have well have got a response to say, put in these people, they can't sing. We don't pretend. We know some bloody good songs. We can't sing. We don't profess to be able to sing. We know the songs. That's the main thing. But in those days, you know, the listening public might well have been upset to say, you know, insulting our intelligence, putting these people on the scene, they're terrible, they're taproom singers, you know. But funnily enough, and to the big surprise of everybody, us included, us more than anybody, that they welcomed it. There was a terrific response. And they said what a joy it was to hear country songs sung by country people. And the response was so great, we started doing quite a lot of broadcasting. And this coincided with the early glimmerings and stirrings of the folk song revival. And it played an important, a significant role in, I don't want to exaggerate, I don't want to minimise it, but it played a significant role because it just came at the right time. And we were invited around to, they started forming folk clubs, and Dad and I used to go along and sing in the early ones and that sort of thing. And then, of course, we recorded altogether over

0: What about discovering songs that you didn't want to sing? I mean, was there a sort of a kind of Copper Family type? I asked this before, but is there a type of song that the Copper Family sings at the expense of other types of songs?
1: Oh, I don't think so. No, it's a matter of period, I suppose, really. It's where it fits in the time slot. Because our songs, really, they differ in mood a lot, really. You've got lots of different moods, with the exception of protest songs, which the more you look into, by the way, the protest songs, that really was started off, and this I did a program with Pete Seeger, went over to New York, and this started then, and it's developing. Even there was I had an email from America, from New York last week, about in the Boston, in a local paper, they're talking about the difference, about the new wave of folk music that's coming on, that people are singing for the sheer joy of singing and to express the good things and bad things in life and more general purpose than putting the songs to political, to prove political points, which of course comes from the Woody Guthrie, Pete Seeger, and Bob Dylan period. They played, Woody Guthrie was the starter of it. And I'm not saying they weren't justified. They did a good work. In fact, I said to Pete when we did this program, I said, the difference between you and me, apart from you're very well known, I'm just very insignificant and don't particularly want to be well known either. But I said, you have put your talents and your repertoire to a good social purpose. I said, I'm afraid, have been a bit dilatory. We just sing for the sheer joy of singing. We just love to sing these songs and we love to see people join in and the atmosphere it creates. But there's no sort of political underground or agenda in our songs at all. Not a protest inside. Everybody from the world is a lovely place to be in. Well, so it is. And I should know, I've been here 88 years. She's all right with me.
0: I'm talking to Bob Copper of the Copper Family on the music show at his home in Sussex. Bob, you mentioned the folk song revival before. One of the things that happened during the folk song revival was that people got quite academic about the folk songs. People wanted to know where these songs came from as far as possible and who sang them and who collected them and compared all of the different variants. Did you get interested in this at that time as well?
1: To some extent, some interesting points crop up, but by and large, I mean, is a song sung sincerely, and does it convey something? The subject of the song. It's difficult to put it into words, really, but
0: Well, let me give you an example. Say you hear somebody else sing a song that you sing. Say you hear somebody else do Spencer the Rover, and they've got a verse you don't know. Does it affect the way you sing it? You say, "Oh, I like that verse. I'll have that."
1: Well, yeah, but you keep them separate. I quite agree. I mean, say, for instance, there's Uncle John used to sing A Bold Princess Royal. He was a shepherd. Now, he'd sing, it's a sea song, obviously. You probably know it. But now he sang it like a shepherd would, because he was a shepherd, all right. But now he got a different tune to it. And on the 14th of February, we sailed from the land on the Bold Princess Royal, bound for Newfoundland. We had 40 bright seamen, our ship's company. So bold life from the east'ard to the west'ard bore we. Nice tune, nice song. Now, when I was collecting, I came across a chap called Wintry was his nickname. I'm trying to think. Ned Adams, Wintry Adams. He only knew one song, "Bold Princess Royal," and I had a job to get. I got it from him eventually. Cussed, he was a great guy. He was, he's a cussed old bugger, but he did sing it eventually.

0: And I got it, and it's, I think, one of the best recordings, I think. But what different, he sang it like a blooming seaman. And what a different, different tune. But the treatment, it was a song with attitude. And the difference, instead of being a soft shepherd song, it was, I'll sing it if you like, one verse. On the 14th of February, we sailed from the land on the boat Princess Royal, bound for Newfoundland. We had 40 bright seamen, our ship's company, so bold lie from the eastern to the west. Bastard bore we. Yeah, that was a mild version of it. When you've had about 8 pints, you can sing that bugger.
1: It's got a sort of epic quality, hasn't
0: Absolutely.
1: It?
0: Absolutely. I still love those two versions, but it's a different treatment. But I think that answers the question. Mm.
1: There are different versions of songs from different parts of the country as well. I mean, I guess even probably from different parts of Sussex, little local variants.
0: Yeah, well, local variants, I think the reason for that was that they forgot. Because they used to pass, like, it was the oral tradition, you see, and like Uncle Johnny, quite a few, they go to sheep fairs and they'd meet shepherds from Hampshire and Kent and Surrey and Rand, and further afield, and they pick up a song, and perhaps buy a chap a pint of beer, so he'd sing it to him and that sort of thing. And on the way home, they singing it, and they got it a little bit different, and then of course they'd forget some of the words, and they'd say, "Oh, put a few in, make it up. You're not going to spoil a song for a few words." And that's the way they got moved around. That's my theory, but I'm sure it's pretty obvious as to what happened.
1: It's like Chinese whispers.
0: Quite. But they couldn't read all right, half of them. Dad and Uncle John could actually, but lots of them were illiterate, certainly in the earlier days, and so it's all in their mind, and they're not going to not sing a song just for a few lines of verse. They put a few words in, or the same with the tune, and that's how the variants happened, I think.
1: You're listening to The Music Show, and I'm sitting with Bob Copper of the Copper family at his home in Sussex in England. Bob, perhaps I can ask you one last question about the songs that you sing. These are obviously songs which have been on a almost a sort of day-to-day basis relevant to the people who sang them, whether they were about sheep or going to sea or just what a nice day it was looking out of the window. Do they retain their relevance, do you think, to listeners and even singers in 2003?
0: Well, I suppose it's because I'm so seeped in the old songs, really. They're into the marrow of my bones by now, you know, really. But I find myself singing instinctively. I go out here on the lawn on a lovely May morning, yeah, and you start singing, "How pleasant and delightful on a bright summer's morn," and so on. Yeah. There's so many truths, not exactly witty, but poignant sometimes, observations in those songs and truths in those songs that they come back to appropriate moments, you know. But it's a job to call them to mind when you can't, but a set of circumstances can trigger a song off in your head straight away, and it's echoes, and you know that back down that long line of ancestors from which we all come, we've all got a long line of family history, somewhere down that line there was a person who felt the same as you did about a certain thing, either the weather or rough luck or good luck, and it's a great social commentary. I think the really equally the value of the songs is not so much maybe in the entertainment side, the entertainment certain amount, but it's also the social historical point of view. Through these songs, you can get a pretty good feeling and imagination of what it was to like to live in those days. And then we will work hard, my boys, until our backs do break. Our master, he will bring us beer whenever we do lack, and so on. That's the sheep shearer's song. Now, and all sorts of observations like that. And some of them are sheer poetry, by the way. And all preserved in those old people's minds. Most of them are illiterate, remember. And yet, come write me down, ye powers above, the man who first created love. For I've a diamond in my eye, wherein all my joys and pleasures lie. You know, what lovely poetry that was. And it was in those ignorant old men, dirty old men, Chewbacca's, spit down on the floor as soon as look at you. And yet they got in their head, they got these little bits of poetry and these tender feelings about the sadness of a people lost at sea and battles and what have you. And you can build up a picture of what things were like and how they lived. And they were human, the same as the rest of us. And that, to me, is where a lot of the value of those songs lie, in the social historical value.

Come Write Me Down. That's the Copper family. That interview with Bob Copper was from 2003. Bob died the following year at the age of 89. And Shirley Collins, the folk singer who lived in the same part of England and knew Bob very well, told me a lovely story about going for a walk with him in the countryside one day. And suddenly Bob's arm came out and stopped her in her tracks. And he looked down, and there in front of them, crossing the path, was a beetle.

Next week on The Music Show, a special programme in celebration of John Coltrane, one of the greatest figures in jazz. His centenary is this coming week.

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1: On ABC Radio National and ABC Listen, it's just about time for the Philosopher's Zone. This week, we're talking about sympathy from a sort of double perspective. One angle provided by a 21st century Australian feminist philosopher, and another angle provided by an 18th century English philosopher with some striking proto-feminist insights that speak very loudly and clearly to a number of contemporary concerns. That's the Philosopher's Zone with me, David Rutledge, and it's coming up in just a few moments.

0: ABC News with Chelsea Hetherington. Prime Minister Anthony Albanese has met with Apple boss Tim Cook ahead of his push for global rules on artificial intelligence at the United Nations General Assembly in New York. National political lead David Spears has more from San Francisco.
1: After meeting one of the world's major tech industry leaders, Tim Cook, at Apple's headquarters in Silicon Valley, Prime Minister has spoken about the critical juncture facing the world when it comes to artificial intelligence. The Prime Minister acknowledges there is a risk of humans losing control of AI, and he's issued a plea for China and the United States, the two major powers, to work together in the interests of humanity. Donald Trump has, however, dismissed these fears over AI as a hoax. As for Australia's role in the AI race, the Prime Minister has also laid out how important it is for Australia to cooperate with the tech giants, to allow them to train in the Australian context for economic reasons, for national security reasons as well.
0: British pop star Ed Sheeran has opened a solo concert in Philadelphia in the US after controversy swirled around his tour and supporting acts withdrew in solidarity with opener Macklemore, who was dropped after making pro-Palestinian comments on stage. Sheeran said he wants his music and shows to be about unity and humanity, not politics, but also said the October 7 attacks in Israel were horrific and what's happening in Gaza is catastrophic and unjustifiable. The BBC's Carl Nasman was at the concert.
2: This was the first moment. Literally, Ed Sheeran walks out on stage and he launches into that speech, but he kind of addressed a lot of things that people were wondering about, specifically his stance on the situation in the Middle East. And also, he said he was deeply concerned by the fact that artists like Macklemore and content of concerts could be pre-screened by the owners of these types of concert venues. So I think that was also a really important moment there.
0: The federal opposition says its new fuel price policy, which would see the fuel excise cut when oil prices are high, would not worsen inflation. The coalition's policy would halve the fuel excise every time the two-week average global oil price hits $100 US a barrel. Opposition leader Angus Taylor says it'd be funded from increased tax revenue from legal cigarettes, driven by the coalition's proposed cut to tobacco excise, and argues that would soften the inflationary impact of the policy.
3: Two excise cuts together, we fully fund it. And a fully funded budget is one that is not putting pressure on inflation. That's how economics works.
0: The growing use of AI in schools and universities could prompt a rethink in how education is delivered and assessed to ensure students aren't offloading the development of deep thinking skills. Fiona Blackwood reports.
4: A recent study of students in China found the use of AI lifted homework results by 18%, but exam scores dropped by 20%. Neuroscientist Professor James Vickers says while AI can be a great learning tool, he has concerns about students offloading deep thinking to the technology, which could impact the development of neural connections in the brain.
5: So it's really important that we think about how we use AI in our daily lives.
4: He says the use of AI might prompt a rethink in how education is delivered and assessed.
0: A child has died and two other children and a woman are in critical conditions after a stabbing in the Blue Mountains. Police say emergency services received reports of three children and a woman in a vehicle with stab wounds on Waratah Road at Valley Heights just before 1 o'clock this afternoon. One of the children was found dead in the car. Police say all children are under the age of five and the woman is in her 40s. Several members of the public were rendering first aid as emergency services were being contacted. Australian singer Kate Sobrano says she's feeling emotional ahead of tonight's John Farnham tribute concert. Yvette Gray reports.
6: Farnham's family has released a statement saying the 77-year-old's health is deteriorating and he cannot be at tonight's Melbourne event, which will celebrate his musical legacy and raise money for the charity Head and Neck Cancer Australia. Farnham had a cancerous growth removed from his mouth in 2022. His family says he now requires 24-hour nursing care at home, continuous oxygen support and a wheelchair for mobility. Sobrano is among the Australian and international performers who'll pay tribute to him tonight. She's described it as an emotional show full of love. She says she's feeling excited and nervous as she doesn't want to let anyone down.
0: ABC News.
7: 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This is The Philosopher's Zone. Welcome to the show. We're getting into some early modern philosophy this week. And one of the things I love about early modern philosophy is how modern, in the sense of contemporary, it can often strike you as being. Because today we're going to be talking about the way that people in positions of power can use their position to generate sympathy for the powerful at the expense of the oppressed, how people at the lower end of the social hierarchy can be manipulated into accepting that their sympathies should lie with the people at the top. We're also talking about feminism and the disproportionate sympathy that men can attract in cases of sexual assault and intimate partner violence and other misogynistic crimes, the kind of inappropriate sympathy that the Australian philosopher Kate Mann has memorably christened himpathy. So all very 21st century issues, but we're going to be examining them through the work of the late 18th century English philosopher Catherine Macaulay. My guest this week is Eleanor Gordon. She's Assistant Professor of Philosophy at University College Dublin.
8: She's very interested in structural oppression. She's very interested in the way in which women especially have had their voices silenced. The irony there is that she herself is a woman. So leading into what she did and when she was alive, she was very famous as a historian at the time at which she was alive. So she was the first English female historian, I should say. And her History of England was what made her famous. So it was published over 8 volumes from 1763 to 1783. And it was principally a reply to Hume's History of England. Now, interestingly, when they were alive, Macaulay's History of England usurped the popularity of Hume's, and it became so popular that there were little mini porcelain figurines made in her honour sold to the public. Yeah, so you can see like evidence of them in the Met in New York, but also in a couple of museums in London. And she was also depicted in a painting that's hung in the National Portrait Gallery in London called the Nine Living Muses of Great Britain, and she's one of them. Yeah, so it was principally her History of England that put her on the map, but obviously she wasn't just a historian. She was also a philosopher. Her philosophical texts didn't make her as well known when she was alive, but they're very rich and they're full of very interesting conversations and discussions of particularly education.
7: Yeah, and she's writing at such an interesting time, a time of revolution. Can we talk a little bit about that? I mean, just give me a little bit of the background, the political background of the time in which she's writing, because that really figures here as well, I think.
8: Yeah, sure. Yeah. So she is writing at the time of two really big revolutions, the French Revolution and the American Revolution. And I think that a lot of her ideas and a lot of the way in which she's articulating herself

be at University College Dublin. We're talking about sympathy and himpathy and the work of the wonderful late 18th century English philosopher Catherine Macaulay. More information on the Philosopher's Zone website.

0: us in a situation that can cloud our moral judgment and can cloud the way in which we act as a result. So she kind of deepens man's analysis and kind of adds a layer to it that helps us to explain the psychological mechanisms going on behind the scenes here.
1: Well, one complication to throw in here, I guess, would be that in the Brock Turner case, the public response to the judge's extremely lenient sentence was very hostile and extremely vocal, so much so that Judge Persky was later removed from the bench after a public campaign. To what extent does that complicate the sympathy story or Macaulay's account of how sympathy can be manipulated by power?
0: So I think that there's two things that are going on here. So I think that in the internal to the case itself, you can see how Mann and Macaulay give a really good account of how Persky was actually led to make a decision in the way in which he did. So you can see there that what's going on is that he was letting his uncultivated sympathies, as it were, or his allowing sympathy to cloud what should have been the correct and unaffectively inflected judgment. But as you rightly point out, Persky was the first judge to be removed from the bench in a really long time in California after this happened. And it had ramifications for him that were broader than that. So he got a job after that as a tennis coach at a girls' school, and he lost that job as well.
1: Oh, really? Oh, I didn't know that. That's amazing. Yeah.
0: But also interestingly, Macaulay, in the examples that she uses, so Marie Antoinette and the King of France both lost their heads. And the example that she criticizes Hume for using, King Charles I, in trying to lead us to feel sorry for him, he also was beheaded. And so I think on the face of it, that might complicate the story for both of them. But I think it's important to distinguish between, in the Kate Mann case, how was Judge Persky making decisions in the way that he was? And then the flip side of that for Macaulay, the King of France and Queen of France and King Charles I, for her, there was an attempt by people in England to rewrite the story of what happened to King Charles I, so to see that actually it was the people of England that were in the wrong here. They shouldn't have sought to behead a king. And then the attempt by Burke to kind of quell revolutionary sentiments in England by putting Marie Antoinette and her suffering on a pedestal. So there, I think that even though the actual effects of what happened to these people in power was detrimental to them, you can still see that Macaulay's point here is that, well, what's going on here is that there's a clear attempt to sway the public. And in England, to some extent, that worked. So to some extent, Burke kind of talking to the people of England about what happened to Marie Antoinette and the wrongness of that did lead people to identify with her perspective probably more than they should have, and to feel sorry for that and to kind of reflect on their actions rather than thinking, well, we shouldn't have done that. But at the same time, is it really good to have people in power being able to manipulate or trying to manipulate us in this way? How can we stop that?
1: Well, one takeaway from all of this might be that human sympathy is a very unreliable emotion. It's vulnerable to manipulation. Its biases are a fixed feature of human psychology. That seems to be the direction in which Kate Mann leans. But your view is more optimistic. Why is that?
0: So I think that if you look at the literature on empathy, a lot of it does focus on the allegedly grim side of empathy. So how it can lead us to have moral judgments that are inappropriately clouded. And that's not just true of the way in which Kate Mann conceives of it and how contemporary philosophers talk about empathy. It's also true of how people in the history of philosophy spoke about empathy. So Hume, for example, is a really famous example of this. So Hume thinks that sympathy is inherently biased and we need to correct the sentiments of sympathy by adopting what he calls the general point of view. So Macaulay looks at those kinds of accounts and thinks, well, when sympathy is just allowed to unfold naturally, it will lead us to have kind of problematic moral judgments and it will cloud our judgments. But that's not to say that that's necessarily the case. Maybe the problem is how we are limiting its potential for us. And so she has hope that we can cultivate sympathy so that it can work effectively with reason, so that we can have moral judgments that are both rational and felt.
1: It makes me wonder then, with this idea of cultivated sympathy, who gets to decide what counts as properly cultivated sympathy? I'm wondering if there's a danger that the people doing the cultivating could simply impose their own political prejudices, with the result that the cultivation of sympathy is really just as corruptible as sympathy itself, and for the same reasons.
0: Yeah, that's really important to mention as well, because one of the points of criticism that Macaulay has in her engagement with Hume is exactly on the way in which he conceives of the general point of view. So for Hume, the way in which you arrive at the general point of view is to turn to those around the individual in question who you want to kind of judge and look at how those individuals are responding to that particular person. So you kind of look at the narrow circle and gain the information that you need from others in order to get enough kind of responses to see if other individuals think that person is good or if they think that they're not. Macaulay's criticism to that is who you are turning to there in the narrow sphere or the narrow circle is not enough to rid sympathy of the biases that it produces, because you're likely, she thinks, to just look to people that are like you there. So the question is there kind of like who is in your narrow circle is presumably going to be who is like you. And that's all well and good, but as you just said, how are you meant to ever get out of that? How are you ever meant to get to a position where someone can empathize or sympathize in a way that is not infected with those biases? And a big part of how she thinks we should morally educate people is by showing and not telling. So you want to show children especially the right moral precepts rather than telling them what they are. So one way, and I mentioned this before, but one way to achieve that is by giving children pets and asking questions about how they should treat that pet, how that pet feels, how they would feel if they were in a situation where they were being harmed. And then kind of as they get older, asking more and more questions. Like if one of the examples she uses is of putting a worm on a hook, and she invites the reader to consider whether or not a genuinely benevolent person would put a worm on a hook and allow it to suffer. And so there she thinks that the person who has had the right kind of stages leading up to that will obviously think no. But then the other side of that is the function of the letters on education itself. So for Macaulay, it's a really long text, as I mentioned, and it's also kind of structured around this idea of showing and not telling. So as you're reading the text itself, you're meant to be trying to teach yourself and giving yourself a moral education so that you can understand the principles on which you should be making your moral judgments, but also so that you can recognize situations where things have gone wrong in the past and how she thinks we're in the mess that we are today, but the mess in her time.
1: Yeah, well worth exploring. And we'll put some Macaulay-related links, bibliography and so forth, on the webpage for this episode. Eleanor, it's been wonderful to talk. This has been a very interesting conversation, and thanks so much for your time.
0: All right, thank you so much for having me.
1: Eleanor Gordon, she's Assistant Professor of Philosophy at University College Dublin. You can find out more about Eleanor and about Catherine Macaulay on the Philosopher's Zone website, where, as always, you can stream or download this episode along with a feast of past episodes. And, of course, you can get all of that good stuff via ABC Listen or whichever podcast portal you happen to choose. But ABC Listen is the one that you really want because it gives you access to all of our great Radio National content. This episode of The Philosopher's Zone was produced on Bundjalung Country by me, David Rutledge. Thank you for joining me, and I'll see you next time.
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3: Yeah! Okay, loop de loop. You're listening to Crowd Science from the BBC World Service. The only show that goes around loop de loops to answer your science questions. I'm Alex Lathbridge. And the reason why I'm on this roller coaster is because of a question. This comes from one of our listeners in America. Oh.
4: Hey, Crowd Science. My name is Gunnar, and I am 11 years old. And I live in Washington State, U.S.
5: Every year, Gunnar and his family make their way to the fair. Now, it's one of the biggest fairs in the USA, and it's got it all. There's food, music, cute animals to look at, a rodeo, and, of course, thrilling fairground rides. Gunnar loves the rides. He just loves that particular feeling you get as they fling you up and down and over.
4: The feeling I get is like a tickling in my tummy when it goes up and down.
5: The feeling is a bit like feeling sick, only different. It definitely makes you want to scream. In fact, it's a feeling that's a bit hard to put your finger on.
4: It's also like some sort of... I don't know what it is.
5: And this year, as Gunnar climbed aboard another ride, ready to be flung into the air at terrifying speeds, he felt nagged by a question.
4: I'm like, whoa, this is fun. But why?
5: Good question. Depending on the ride, you might be about to get shot in the air, flipped upside down, rolled over and over, or dropped from a great height. Why would any of that feel good?
4: My question is, why do I like roller coasters?
6: Now, roller coasters have been around a very, very long time.
5: Andy Hine is the founder of the Roller Coaster Club of Great Britain. If you want to know the history of how these bizarre and terrifying little train rides came to be, Andy is your man.
6: 400 years ago in Russia, they built something called the Ice Mountain, Montana Russa. And they carved a hill out of ice and you came down on a wooden sledge. A couple hundred years later in Paris, they didn't have enough ice to do that. But seeing how much fun Russians were having, they wanted a bit of it. So they built a wooden version and they put rollers on the track. And you still came down on a piece of wood, hence rolling and coasting roller coaster.
5: The first ride in Paris was called the Promenade Aérienne. It was a simple, long, flowing downhill, no ups and downs. It got up to 65 kilometres per hour, though. Not bad for a little wooden track.
6: And then 100 years after that, in America, in Coney Island, New York, a man called LaMarcus Thompson built what we know as the roller coasters of today. He put the wheels on the car that you sit in and you went up and down like you do now. You only went up and down 6 feet, and you only went a few miles an hour, but it was the most scariest thing people had ever seen at the time.
5: These early coasters were all made of wood, but by the end of the 1950s, they'd started to make them out of steel.
6: And that enabled the rides to go faster and to do more things. They could do banked turns, they could do bigger dips, because the trains were held on the track by wheels on top of the track and underneath the track, which eventually led to inversions. You could go upside down as well. And initially it was a loop, and then it was a corkscrew, and then it was a combination, and then they brought in all sorts of things called bow ties and Immelmann turns, inline twists, and so on. And now you can go upside down on one ride 14 times.
5: These days, the vast majority of rides are made of steel, but you do still find the odd wooden one here and there. Roller coaster nerds like Andy say they both have their charms.
6: Depends what you're looking for. If you want that intense thrill, steel roller coasters can go much faster. There are steel roller coasters that do 150 miles an hour. And positive G-force. Most steel roller coasters, you're planted in the back of your seat. Whereas on a wooden roller coaster, it's all about airtime, negative Gs, as you go over the hills.
5: Ah, G-forces. You hear a lot about G-forces when you talk about roller coasters. Rides boast about pulling 4 Gs or going into 0G on the drops. Maybe these mysterious G-forces are the key to figuring out why Gunnar is having so much fun out there. But what actually are G-forces?
7: G-force is a measure of acceleration, and for everyone listening to us today, unless you're beaming in from space, you essentially have the luxury of listening to us from 1G, Earth's gravity.
5: Dr. Shauna Pandya knows plenty about G-forces, or gravitational forces to give them their full name, because she's one of Canada's first commercial astronauts.
7: When we are going through higher positive Gs, we feel like our body is heavier. So at 2 Gs, our body feels twice as heavy. At 6 Gs, our body feels 6 times as heavy.
5: The higher the G-forces, it's sort of like more gravity.
7: Essentially, yes. Yeah. And conversely, when we talk about reduced gravity or weightlessness, reduced gravities feel lighter. And the closer we get to microgravity, the closer to weightless we feel.
5: So, a positive G-force is that feeling of being suddenly heavy, pushed down into your seat as the roller coaster does a sudden dip. A negative G-force is the opposite, when you feel lighter, like when a roller coaster drops out from under you and your stomach flips. And you don't just get these feelings on spaceships and roller coasters.
7: When you're in an elevator and you go down for a brief second and you feel like your stomach lifts up into your throat, it's because your gravity vector is changing. And for a brief moment, you're falling at the same rate as your elevator. And so you're temporarily weightless for a split second.
5: You have experienced this weightlessness yourself. Can you explain what that feels like?
7: Yeah, so you can actually experience weightlessness without ever going to space. The way I have been able to experience weightlessness is through what we call parabolic flight, or more colloquially known as the vomit comet.
5: Ah, the vomit comet. No, that's not the name of the latest gut-churning theme park ride. It's an aircraft full of astronauts in training.
7: The way we get prepared for microgravity, the way we prepare for space, is through parabolic flight. And so when we're flying in the vomit comet, we are accelerating upwards at a 2G pull, and then we're leveling out and letting the aircraft fall, and we're letting ourselves fall at the same rate as the aircraft. And we're doing this numerous times, and we follow what we call a parabolic trajectory. So we're going up and down and up and down.
5: It's more formally known as a reduced gravity aircraft, and it's an essential part of learning how to cope with the weightlessness of space.
7: And so when that aircraft levels out, you get this 18 to 22 second period of weightlessness, or 0G. And I think the best way to summarize it is you're flying. It feels incredible. I've been lucky enough to do 18 parabolic flights to date, and it's impossible not to be in weightlessness and not have a giant smile on your face.
5: What was it like the first time you did it?
7: Yeah, the first time I did it, there was a lot of excitement, a lot of nervousness, because the vomit comet, it's called that for a reason. So right now, sitting here in 1G, the way we perceive up and down, the way we balance, is this delicate equilibrium between our eyes, what our inner ears, our vestibular systems, perceive as up and down, and what the proprioceptors in our body perceive as our position in space. Once we get to weightlessness, there is a mismatch between those three inputs, and our brain gets confused, and that can lead to throwing up in the zero-G environment. And so the first time I ever flew zero-G, that was definitely a consideration. That flight definitely went well. It was a lot of fun, and it really solidified that, yes, I definitely want to do this more than one time.
5: So this could be getting to the heart of our question. The experience of zero-G famously makes people puke. It messes with our balance and can be pretty unpleasant as an experience. But at the same time, Shauna loved it. And some people pay good money for a ride on the vomit comet just for fun.
7: There's companies out there that let people go on these parabolic flights just to experience weightlessness.
5: Yeah, I would do that. I'd do it for a laugh. I guess I'd probably not be good in a parabolic flight.
7: Well, the only way to confirm a hypothesis is to test it. So I think you need to fly zero-G at some point.
5: Now, weightlessness is one extreme, and the other is experiencing these very high G-forces. Mm-hmm. So where might someone encounter that?
7: Yeah, we've already talked a little bit about

0: whole point of this contraption is to spin you around really, really fast. And in doing so, it's able to create forces that can replicate these G-forces that we've just been talking about. And for me, I was part of a human study looking at the effects of different G-forces. And the max G-force we experienced was 6 Gs front to back.
1: That is so cool. What does 6G actually feel like?
0: Everything feels heavier. So if you're at 6 Gs, your chest wall is 6 times as heavy. It becomes really hard to breathe. You know, an elephant sitting on your chest is probably the best way to summarize that.
1: Have you ever actually had an elephant sit on your chest?
0: I haven't, but I can imagine that maybe it's a little bit similar to 6 Gs.
1: You said you've gone up to a maximum sort of 6G. So how much G-force can the human body actually tolerate?
0: Yeah, so when we talk about G-forces, the vector or the direction really matters. And so our heart has to do work against gravity in order to pump blood up to our brains. So you could imagine the most challenging G vector is the one that goes head to feet. So if we have anything higher than 2 to 3 Gs from head to feet, it means our heart has to work a lot harder. Whereas when we have a front to back vector or side to side vector, that's not impacting that blood flow up to our brains as much. So we actually have a higher G tolerance. Fighter pilots go up to 8 to 9 Gs regularly. When we talk about astronauts on re-entry, typically they will expect to have a 3 to 4 G profile. It really depends on the context, the vector, the period of time over which a G-force takes place.
1: So, experiencing fluctuating G-forces on our bodies can be really challenging sensations for astronauts in training. The intense heaviness of high G-forces can make it hard to breathe, or might even make you pass out. And the light, stomach-flipping feeling of 0G could turn your tummy. But in much smaller doses, these same sensations can also be exhilarating. Perhaps that's the secret to a really fun roller coaster. Just the right amount of G-forces to give you a thrill, but not so much to make you ill.
0: Parabolic flight is a lot similar to roller coasters in that you're accelerating upwards and then you're falling at the same rate as your vehicle. For that split second, you are briefly weightless. I think, Gunnar, I think you're well on your way towards potentially someday becoming an astronaut or a fighter pilot or maybe even a race car driver. And I think all of this roller coaster experience that you're getting in now is going to be good experience for your future career.
1: So, roller coasters can exert huge physical forces on our bodies, squash us into our seats, or make us feel like we're flying out of them. But that still doesn't really explain why Gunnar loves them so much. That's what we'll be trying to figure out next. You're listening to Crowd Science from the BBC World Service, the show that takes your curiosity on a wild fairground ride, seeking the thrill of an answer. I'm Alex Lathbridge. We've been riding the ups and downs, the barrel rolls, the loop-de-loops to find out why our listener Gunnar loves roller coasters. We've discovered the G-forces that give some people a thrill and make others vomit up their lunch. But I don't think that's the full story. What more are roller coasters doing for our bodies and our brains?
2: So for me, a roller coaster is a giant industrial machine which has been engineered to process humans, a little bit like tins in a factory, and to deliver an ingredient. And that ingredient is thrill.
1: This is Professor Brendan Walker, a performance artist, a showman, and the world's only thrill engineer. Also, a professor of creative industries at Middlesex University in the UK.
2: Thrill is that really lovely, warm feeling you get of excitement when something absolutely brilliant happens all of a sudden.
1: Brendan has prepared a little experiment to show us how the science of thrill works. I think I'm about to be the guinea pig.
2: So I thought this would be a really good way to show how your body's autonomic nervous system works.
1: All right, so what have we got here? Because right now in front of me, there is a grey box, there is a red balloon, and then connected to this grey box.

0: there are electrodes going into two little, I guess, finger cuffs. What's going on?
1: When you're on a roller coaster and you go round, your body becomes aroused. That fires up the autonomic nervous system, which then does several things. Makes your heart rate go faster, makes your pupils dilate, makes your breathing quicken, but it also starts your fingers to produce sweat. And if we pass a small electrical current, and it is a small electrical current, we can measure the conductance, and as the conductance goes up, it means that you are becoming more aroused. The balloons, well, that's my little secret, but I can get you fitted up first and then I'll come on to the balloons in a minute.
0: Fantastic.
2: When the autonomic nervous system activates due to stress, excitement or surprise, you begin to sweat, which increases the skin's ability to conduct a tiny applied electrical current. In short, the more sweaty I am, the more aroused I am, which in this experiment, you'll be able to hear.
1: Here we go. So, turned on. Good. Now, could you start just breathing? Close your eyes. Just do some box breathing. So, in and hold for 4 seconds. Here we go. As you are calm, you've got your eyes closed, if I just stroke your beard like this, so now I'm stroking your beard, you can see that you're becoming aroused. And that's your body's autonomic nervous system. We are programmed to respond to touch. We are humans, we are primates. You know, primates like to preen and touch each other. It's all about having this emotional connection. So now we've got that in the bag, okay? We're gonna move on to the balloon.
2: While it was quite strange to have my beard randomly stroked, Brendan has something else in store. With my eyes closed, I begin to blow into a balloon. The things I do for science.
1: Okay, here we go. Now listen to the sound. It's going up. Keep going. And I'm going to pop it in a minute.
2: Okay, this was scary. With my eyes closed and Brendan threatening to pop the balloon right next to my face, I could almost feel my skin tingling with fear. But it was also kind of fun.
0: In today's modern life, we very rarely face the evolutionary challenges that our primate cousins do. And so to feel alive, to feel the thrill, which is a really important sense of life. In fact, people say they've never felt as alive as when they're thrilled. We need to create artificial ways to create those thrilling moments. And you could say that a roller coaster is a superb life simulator if we were to go back to being chimpanzees.
2: As you might expect from the world's only thrill engineer, Brendan has some pretty specific ideas about what makes a ride truly thrilling.
0: Through studies that I've conducted when I was working with the University of Nottingham, we went around the UK studying different rides, monitoring the arousal and valence of people on rides, looking at their facial expressions and their changes in heart rate. And we found that there was one particular ride, which was a Gerschlauer ride called a Eurofighter-style ride, and there's one called Rage at Southend-on-Sea. And people go, well, how could that be the most thrilling ride in the UK? It's because of its small footprint and the intensity of those changes. I liken it to the concentrated orange juice of the roller coaster world.
2: Well, I guess I'd better give it a go. So I've come to Adventure Island in Essex in the UK to ride this, a roller coaster called Rage. And I'm in good company, because I'm joined by Phil.
3: Hello, I'm Philip Miller, the owner of Adventure Island. I've been doing this for 50 years, and this is actually our golden anniversary, so it's a delight to work with you, Alex.
2: Oh, thank you. So, Phil, what have we got here?
3: Well, Rage we've had here since 2007. I suppose it's our signature ride. It was a big thing at the time. It cost us about £3 million. It stands about 72 foot. And its first drop is about a 97 degrees drop, which means actually you're dropping actually steeper than vertical. And it reaches speeds of about 40-odd miles an hour. It has three inversions and takes riders upside down three times during the ride.

0: So it's quite unique in its sense, because we got it into like a footprint. I think it was just about 60 by 80 or something at the time. We took a few rides out, and it's just been wonderful ever since.
1: And so what is so impressive about it having such a small footprint?
0: You haven't got actually time to think about what's coming next. Cool, it only lasts about a minute, but boy, oh boy, you come off, you think, oh, I haven't been on it for years.
1: Have you not? No, when was the last time you were on it?
0: I think when my daughter was about seven.
1: Can we go on it together?
0: No.
2: Phil might not be joining me today, but that's not going to stop me.
3: Okay, this is good health and safety. I think we're almost ready to go, but I'm starting to feel a little bit nervous, which makes me wonder why I put myself into this situation at all. Come to think of it, what makes any of us get on a roller coaster in the first place?
2: Rage begins with a 22-meter vertical climb. I'm pointed straight up, and I don't need to be wired up to one of Brendan's gadgets to know that I'm feeling the fear right now.
3: Okay, going around. And we're going up.
2: At the top, the train goes over the edge and drops 97 degrees, meaning the drop is actually steeper than vertical. Woo! Yeah! Then it whips you into a huge vertical loop. I'm upside down before I can catch my breath. According to Brendan, rides like this have been scientifically engineered to produce the maximum thrill possible.
4: If you think of a roller coaster like a cooking recipe, there are ingredients that we'll be looking for. So there are things that will create changes to your emotional state. For example, changes in G-force.
3: Yeah.
4: Extreme speeds.
3: Woo!
4: You'll have height.
3: I'm shooting straight up. I'm at 90 degrees.
4: Little bunny hops as well. These little slight undulations in the track are known to create pleasure, even though they're not most arousing.
2: Brendan says that the thrill of the best coasters comes from keeping riders guessing. The more elements a ride has, such as loops and corkscrews, and the more tightly they're packed together, the more thrilling the experience becomes. There's barely any time to anticipate what's coming next, keeping riders constantly on edge.
3: Okay, that was a lot.
2: So our evolutionary response to danger might drive us to seek thrills, and ride designers can manipulate the forces acting on our bodies to make those thrills even more potent. But there's another question we haven't answered. Why do some of us love roller coasters, while others absolutely hate them? Back to Brendan.
4: If we look at another scientist, Marvin Zuckerman, he developed the sensation-seeking scale.
2: Turns out that even among thrill-seekers, we're not all looking for the same kind of sensation. There are four categories in the sensation-seeking scale.
4: There are people who like thrill and adventure, so these are people who love to go skydiving, love roller coasters.
2: Then there's experience-seeking,
4: which is much more related to magic and spectacle, people going to theatre, seeing light shows, fireworks.
2: The third category is for people who are disinhibited.
4: And they're the kind of people who love to perform. So if you're sat next to one on a roller coaster, they'll be screaming their heads off. And that's really important because thrill is infectious.
2: And finally, there's susceptibility to boredom.
4: And so if you're not so susceptible, for example, you know, you don't mind waiting 2 hours in a queue for a roller coaster, then great. We all have different personality types, and so we will all respond differently to different forms of thrilling entertainment.
2: There you have it, Gunnar. We're hardwired to enjoy a bit of a thrill. Something that gives you a taste of a dangerous situation, but pulls back just before you might actually get hurt. Over to Gunnar and his mum, Kira.
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6: The presenter was Alex Lethbridge, and the producer was Harrison Lewis.
7: Immigration has shaped modern Australia, but as the country grows, debates around migration and multiculturalism are intensifying. 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

0: protection system still working, and just what is our national identity? 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
2: Hi, I'm Claire Wright, inviting you to join me after the news for Shooting the Past, where each episode, a different photo, allows me to dig deep into Australia's history. In today's episode, a photograph of two men, one black, one white, holding hands, has me investigating the history of Indigenous resistance in Australia. That's Shooting the Past, where every picture is worth a thousand words, if not a whole history. Next on Radio National.

0: I'm Claire Wright, and this is Shooting the Past, where every picture is worth at least 1,000 words, if not a whole history. Last year, I went to see an exhibition at the Centre for Contemporary Photography in Melbourne. It was curated around themes, and there were literally hundreds of stunning images. But there was only one that I was still thinking about long after I'd left the gallery. The photograph lingered on the blurry edge of my consciousness for months, begging me to draw it back into focus. I finally heeded the call and tracked the image down to its permanent home at the Koori Heritage Trust. Taken by Indigenous photographer Lisa Belair in 2006, the image freezes in mid-frame the backs of two men, walking away from the camera. One of them is shirtless, the black skin of his broad, muscular back glistening in the sun. He wears a rasta hat and red board shorts. Beside him is a white man in a light blue shirt. He wears a dark blue peaked hat and dark blue slacks. There's a walkie-talkie strapped to his belt. He's a policeman. The men are walking across a green lawn in the direction of a group of people. It takes a minute to realise that the two men are holding hands. It's this detail, the simple act of hand-holding, that embeds the photo in my memory. Is the policeman leading the black man away? Or is the man in the board shorts guiding the policeman? They don't seem to be in conflict. Their touch appears somehow intimate, trusting. So what's going on? I really need to know.
1: An Aboriginal group has set up...
2: Camp Sovereignty was established in King's Domain during the Commonwealth Games as part of a...
3: The area is a burial site. Fire stays. It's a win today.
4: This camp has opened our eyes that how much we really love our country, what we'll do to get the point across and to hopefully get it back.
0: I've come to the King's Domain in Melbourne, the large public parkland where Indigenous activists set up a protest camp in 2006, the setting for Lisa Belair's mesmerising photograph. I'm here to speak to Camp Sovereignty organiser Robbie Thorpe, who takes me to the spot where the photo was shot. Robbie identifies Robert Corowa as the man holding hands with the policeman. So what else can Robbie tell me about this image?
5: I'm just wondering who's leading who there. It's so often been the way that we're being led away by the police, but it looks like Robert's leading the policeman somewhere. He might be taken into the fire. See, Robert had a lot to offer. He's very much a diplomat.
6: So, Robbie, take us to 2006. You were one of the organisers of Camp Sovereignty. What was your thinking behind it?
5: I attended the 1982 Brisbane Games and seen the effectiveness of exposing Australia at the critical time.
6: Exposing Australia to the world, to the international community.
5: You know, I remember one of the sayings was, the whole world is watching. From that time, from 1982, that's where we look for the international spotlight and see how we can get our message across. So we've done the genocide thing.
6: Yeah.
5: So this was sovereignty and the law of the land with the sacred fire. Such incredibly beautiful stories we have about our law in this country.
6: So tell me about the fire. What was the significance of the fire?
5: Well, this was connected to the struggle at 10th Embassy, and we carried those ashes through country.
6: So they were actually the ashes or embers from that fire?
5: Who had been mixed with the ancient eyes of fire and the Germanic ancient fires, you know. Nagasaki's dust in there, I think, as well. And I always think about the bringing them home report, where our children got stolen. You need to bring them back to the fire, because home is where the hearth is, or hearth is.
6: So did you have white fellas that were attracted to the flame as well and
5: too
6: came
5: much.
6: And stood with you?
5: Too much.
6: It was having a peaceful protest one of the main objectives?
5: Always is. Yeah, kids here.
6: So 60 days the camp was in operation. Run me through what a typical day in camp would be like.
5: I'd crawl out of my tent and there'd be half the world's media with their camera coming out as you're coming out of the tent.
6: So you get up, you face the paparazzi, then what happens next?
5: We go and cook a feed. We had two fires, one for cooking and one for ceremony. We go and cook a feed and talk about what the plans were for today, and always had a great plan.
6: So there's a whole sort of series of rolling protests that were going on within the larger camp. And how many tents would there have been set up here on this beautiful grassy plain that
7: right
6: we see
7: down
6: now?
7: To where those people were sitting there.
6: Yeah.
7: Right on there, right at the back to that foothill.
6: So hundreds, I'm imagining.
7: Yeah. We had a couple of caravans in here.
6: So there were women, families, kids.
7: Yeah. No, that's,
6: dogs.
7: Yes.
6: I'm imagining.
7: And this was the attraction. We had one of the band members from the Rolling Stones come up here and tried to buy this art piece off us for 10 grand. We wouldn't sell it to him. He walked all the way around here in the rain, couldn't find a place. He followed his nose with the gumless, and he found it here in the middle of the rain. Now, we had a good relationship with the local council, like John So. John So was up here talking treaty. He was the mayor at that time. And I think John Howard intervened and said, we can't allow this fire to take root.
6: So that was the end of it, when John Howard intervened?
7: No, we said, no, you can't touch the fire, there's a ceremony going on. So they took us through the heritage legislation, and 30 days later, they came into force.
6: Local government shut it down. The activists have been granted a 30-day emergency heritage declaration.
8: Court has ruled the Aboriginal protesters in Melbourne's King Domain must pack up their
9: tents. I think all Australians would stand up for the right to protest, but would stand against this farce that's developing in King's Domain.
6: When it all ended, because basically you were moved off, how did you feel then? Did you feel like you had achieved the goals that you'd set out?
7: I felt that we'd achieved, you know, doing what we set out to do, getting that limelight. Felt deflated too when they actually put that fire out. It was like, you know, people felt healed from it. Mm. Something very special there, you know. So I think we really felt sad that it went. But we thought, look, we can do this again.
6: So the goal of it being a peaceful protest, that was achieved?
7: Yes.
6: No arrests?
7: No arrests. Families that had brought their kids here who were sort of, oh, well, you can't do that. You can't. So come up. And they stepped through that and they found, yes, we can do this.
6: Robbie, what does sovereignty mean to you today?
7: Sovereignty in any situation is the law of the land. The fundamental law of that land is the sovereign. We are that, you know, and we held estate here, and we had law that it was attached to those way we used land and looked after land. We had an entrenched law that was our sovereignty, and that's what needs to be recognised. You know?
6: So this photograph, you said to you, it looks like unity. And as an optimist, would you say that there's a way that there will be unity between Aboriginal ideas of sovereignty and the British legal notions of sovereignty? Can they come together?
7: Well, this is the old Confucius saying. You can hide three things only for so long. The sun, the moon and the truth. And sooner or later that truth will come. And that's why we're not going to do nothing violent. All of the activism I've ever done, we've had our kids with us marching.
6: So in a way, Lisa Bellaire captured the moment that the police and other wider media didn't want to be seen, this actually peaceful moment.
7: Well, completely disarming that.
6: Well, Robbie, thank you for taking us back to that moment. It feels very special. I wish we could be standing around a fire. And I really appreciate you walking us through it.
7: Thank you.
0: I'm Claire Wright and this is Shooting the Past, where each week a different photograph helps us dive deep into Australian history. From what Robbie has explained, Camp Sovereignty was a significant non-violent protest that went on for weeks. That explains the people sitting down under the trees and the presence of the police in Lisa's photo. But now I'm keen to know just how far back the push for recognition of Indigenous sovereignty can be traced. Historian Richard Broome, an emeritus professor at La Trobe University, has written extensively on Aboriginal history. How did the traditional owners assert their rights at the point of first contact with the British invaders?
10: Many groups had a physical resistance to the Europeans that was always difficult because of they generally being overwhelmed in any local area and eventually outgunned. And of course, settlers had horses as well as guns, which became much more efficient after the 1850s. So that the resistance wasn't a long-term strategy, and therefore I think they had to work out ways in which they could retain their Aboriginality and retain as much autonomy and connection to land as possible while living in this changed colonial world. So that very early on, Aboriginal people, particularly in the Melbourne region, for instance, the elder called Billy Bulleri asked for land in 1843, and he, I think, was being a realist in saying that we would farm like white fellas and we would make it work. Eventually, they played a role in where the new reserves would be in a number of cases when the government finally realised they had to do something. Aboriginal people then tried to make these reserves work, and they were told, particularly by some of the people they trusted, that if they farmed well and made it work, the Queen would give them this land. So they made appeals to the Queen in the 19th century, and of course was going over the head of the local authorities that they saw had the real power in their lives. So these efforts to get land went on right through the 19th century.
11: Now they laugh in my face, they say I'm a disgrace, they say I got no sense. The white man took this country from me, he'd been fighting for it ever since. There's governments and presidents, they're arguing. Every day they're trying to start a brawl. And if there's going to be a nuclear war...
6: Who were some of the other heroes of the Australian Indigenous resistance?
10: Just to take the case of Victoria, some of the important people, you know, are William Cooper, Bill Onis, Doug Nicholls, and then a whole host of younger people that come through in the Advancement League. And one standout, I suppose, is Bruce McGuinness, who ends up becoming head of the League and goes off to the Pan-African Congress in 1970. And while there, he puts a petition to the United Nations on questions of land and also one about genocide. Yeah, again, you've got that strategy of appealing to wider audiences and higher authorities than Australian governments.
6: And tell me about the Tent Embassy. It seems to be a bit of a touchstone for the Indigenous resistance movement. It's 1972, Whitlam. Set the scene for me.
10: Yep. Well, I think there were precursors to this, and what was happening in the League was one of those. But it was a dramatic moment because the notion of having an embassy really asserted we were a sovereign group of people. And, of course, it got a lot of attention being on the lawns of Old Parliament House. It got a lot of people upset. Eventually, they pulled it down overnight after about 3 or 4 months.
6: The government pulled it
10: down? Yeah. But Gough Whitlam, the leader of the opposition, went out there and met with people and talked about what their demands were. And the demands were, for instance, they wanted return of Aboriginal reserves. They wanted... a percentage of the gross domestic product of Australia. They wanted recognition of Aboriginal law and culture and protection of sacred sites. So those things were important because they were Indigenous issues. No longer were people fighting for civil rights, that we want equality with other Australians, but they wanted things that were special.

0: for, in particular, to Aboriginal Australians.
1: And were these events, the Tent Embassy, the Commonwealth Games, were they important in establishing that pan-Indigenous identity?
0: Look, I think they were manifestations of it because in the 1960s, I think that's when it all starts to gel. There are magazines coming out. One's called Identity, which is, of course, a very pertinent title. And it was reporting on Aboriginal events across Australia. And there were also the beginnings of, for instance, in Victoria, the holding of Aboriginal-only meetings called Aboriginal Congresses, where the people discussed the problems of housing and work and everything else. One Aboriginal historian has called this Aboriginal nationalism emerging.
1: So, Richard, Camp Sovereignty, 2006, another Commonwealth Games. Can you put Camp Sovereignty into the context of this longer history of Indigenous resistance?
0: Well, yeah, I think it just stretches way back to those first moments where Aboriginal people said, well, what's happening is not right. They were making moral claims on the settlers. You know, you've taken our land, you have left us in an abject situation, and there's been enormous loss of life and things. So Camp Sovereignty, I think, was about reconciling differences, of getting people around a fire and discussing issues. So I think it's in that same stream where Aboriginal people are trying to get gestures of engagement.
1: Richard, how is it important to an understanding of Australian history to consider the history of Australian Indigenous resistance?
0: It's just vital and essential because otherwise you're talking about half a history. You know, since 1788 we've been bound up as settler people, bound up with Indigenous people. And it's a sort of a drama that is still ongoing, but it cannot be untangled. It just has to be made right. And so you can only understand settler Australians by understanding their relationship with Indigenous Australians and what the situation of Indigenous Australians was and is.
1: Richard, could you have a look at the photo that Lisa Blair took? When you look at this photograph as an historian, what is it that you see?
0: Well, it's sort of arresting in a way, to use a bad pun, because throughout the whole history of relations between Aboriginal people and settler Australians, the police have been at the forefront of conflict and problems. The border police on the frontier was a case in point. So they were the face for Aboriginal people of the powerful ones. When there's been demonstrations, it's the police that are pushing Aboriginal people back, conflicting with them. You know, they have had a long history of, I guess, racial profiling and the way they police on a daily basis. I'm not totally overly critical of police, but they've been doing a job for the rest of Australia, basically. So when you see this photo, it's just quite astonishing to see, you know, a man in uniform and a man in an Aboriginal uniform, if you like, holding hands, walking I'm not sure where, but I guess trying to negotiate, trying to make things a bit better around this protest site. So it's quite astonishing, and it's, I suppose, typical of Lisa that she would come out of something from left field to produce a wonderful image like this.
2: Lisa was all kinds of things. She was passionate about higher education. She was a qualified social worker. She was a poet. She was a broadcaster. She called herself a community photographer.
1: That's Kim Kruger, a Mariner and South Sea Islander woman who grew up in the Melbourne Aboriginal community and who now works at the Mundani Balak Academic Centre at Victoria University. Kim curated a retrospective exhibition of Lisa Blair's photography in 2016, 10 years after Lisa's untimely death at the age of 45. The exhibition was called Close to You. Kim and Lisa were also cousins, so she's certainly the right person to tell me about the artist who created this compelling image.
2: Lisa was born in Melbourne. she's part of the Blair and Corowa family. And there's not many of us born in Melbourne. There's probably only a handful of us. Lisa called herself a Gurnpul woman. She also identified with Minjibul country, so Round Tweed Heads there, and Stradbroke Island. And her mother moved down here, Aunty Binky, and passed away when Lisa was very, very young. And Lisa was left in the care of a child care service and was adopted out when she was very young. So she grew up apart from her family, our family, even though her grandmother had tried to get her back. So it's very distressing for us that she was adopted out because her family wanted her.
3: Does she identify as a member of the Stolen Generation?
2: Yes. She was very active in Stolen Generation's activism and advocacy. She helped set up the Stolen Generations Victoria, which became Connecting Home, which was a service for members of the Stolen Generations. And she was also very active when the people were testifying to the what became the Bringing Them Home report, supporting people to testify because she was a qualified social worker. And so we worked together in a lot of different ways. I worked in theatre. She came and did a comedy show with Ilbidgery Theatre. She was a founding member of Ilbidgery Theatre.
3: Kim, Lisa tragically passed in 2006, and you co-curated an exhibition after 10 years after her death of her photographs. How did you come to be involved in her work?
2: Well, it's a 20-year story. But, well, first of all, her passing was really traumatising because she was only 45. She wrote a poem where she wondered if she would live to 46 because the life expectancy of Aboriginal women in Victoria in the 1990s when she wrote the poem was 45. So, you know, to see her pondering these things 10 years earlier and then it happening 10 years later was just, you know, astounding. So, yeah, so that it was very traumatic. And we still carry it. None of us that were very close to her, and there were a lot of people that were very close to Lisa because she went everywhere. She was everywhere all the time. She was always there supporting other people.
3: So she was nothing if not prolific. I think there's something like 20,000 photographs in the collection that the Koori Trust has of her work. And it seems to me, looking through some of them, that one of the motifs that comes out is of policemen. She liked taking photographs of them and capturing them in very, I would say, she captured policemen off their guard. What was it that you think that she had her particular interest in policemen?
2: Well, policemen are very problematic figures for Aboriginal people. They're the people that removed Aboriginal children. They're the people that lock our men up. They're part of the surveillance and the control of Aboriginal people. And I know that there's a lot of work that's gone into the justice system to, you know, try and create better relationships with Aboriginal people and the police, but in the main, they're very scary people. They're figures of authority. They're figures of the state. So, yeah, Lisa's photos of police are very interesting. And, I've thought about that a lot. I mean, when I was going through the 30,000 photos, I found a picture of my daughter and her cousin that Lisa took sitting on the back of a paddy wagon. I'm like, and I don't remember this happening. So Lisa used to babysit my daughter. So it was obviously they did that when I wasn't there. And I was like horrified. But then I was looking at them and they're so cheeky in the photo and the police are looking quite amenable. I think part of it was about trying to make them unscary, like trying to look back at them and, yeah, catch them off their guard and try and make them find their humanity, I guess, in some way.
3: There is a sense of the profound in Lisa's photos, but often a sense of the ridiculous as well. There's a lightness of touch. Can you speak to that?
2: Yeah, lots of Lisa's photos were just about graffiti, like sort of visual jokes.

0: with signs. Sometimes she'd just take photos of vomit in the gutter, or one of my favourite ones was a picture of herself in a newspaper article and the newspaper was scrunched up and chucked in the gutter. I love that. It was like, oh, this is, you know, for all my high and mightiness by getting written about in the newspaper, I'm still in the gutter sort of thing. So those sorts of things I think were really playful, and she was always laughing. She had a really good sense of humour.
1: If Lisa was still here with us today, 12 years on from Camp Sovereignty, what do you think she'd be taking photographs of now?
0: Well, she would have been taking photos at Camp Freedom on the Gold Coast at the Stolenworth Games. You know, there's a legacy of protest and activism around those games. I think she would be very proud of really strong voices of young Aboriginal women that are coming out, especially of the warriors of the Aboriginal resistance, and a lot of young women now, and who are, you know, amazing people in their own right, like writers like Ellen Van Neven and Celeste Little, pay tribute to her as an influencer through her writing and her broadcasting. And she would be absolutely chuffed by that.
2: One publisher asked me, look, Lisa, I'd like you to give me some of your poems, but I don't want any of your angry poems. We're going to talk about some issues. Writers have a responsibility, artists have a responsibility to address the issues of family violence, address the issues of alcoholism and also incest, and takes a lot of guts and courage to realise that we've done wrong to each other. And then once you acknowledge that, then we've got to move on. But also other issues as well, and that's the issues about how we can love each other, and the laughter and the aunts and the uncles and the sitting around by the campfires.
1: That's Lisa Bellaire speaking on ABCRN's Away in 1994. My thanks to guests Robbie Thorpe, Emeritus Professor Richard Broom and Kim Kruger. Shooting the Past is an ABC Radio National production, recorded on unceded Wurundjeri land. In the next episode of Shooting the Past, the photograph that's been sent to me by an ABC RN listener looks like any old picture you'd pluck from a cherished family album. The quality is poor, its sepia tones rough and grainy. In the foreground, a girl sits on a pony, smiling for the camera. In the background, a series of charred tree trunks protrude from the scorched earth, like blackened stalagmites. The ones closest to the girl are tall, really tall. But the closer I look, the more of these burnt shafts I can see. There's not one or two big trees decimated in their prime, but a whole forest, a forest interrupted.

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3: Hello, I'm Evan Wasuka, and welcome to Pacific Review, where we'll be taking a look at the big stories from the Pacific region over the past week. Coming up on today's show, Fiji declares a HIV national emergency, with 1 in 60 adults living with the disease. Police are investigating the theft of millions of dollars worth of cocaine from a Fiji courthouse. And we look at the impact of rising fuel prices on Pacific taxi operators. We'll have more on those stories coming up. This is Pacific Review, coming to you from the lands of the Bunurong and Wurundjeri peoples of the Kulin Nation, otherwise known as Melbourne. But first, there is mourning in Vanuatu, with 39 people missing and 2 confirmed dead following one of the country's deadliest maritime disasters. The inter-island ferry MV Matui was travelling from the island of Ambai to Santo when it sank in rough seas last week. The alarm was only raised after a passenger managed to swim ashore and alert local communities. Dr. Mark Turnbull is a flying doctor in Vanuatu's Northern Islands, and he helped spot survivors from the air, pinpointing their locations for rescue boats.
4: We found several people in a clump, and so when we spotted them, they sent out some ships and rescued those. And then we also located some people who had drifted onto an island called Tutuba. Apparently there were 5 of them that went ashore together. One of them died. 3 of them have been rescued, and 1 is still missing on that island. They don't know where he is on the island. The part that we felt that we were valuable for was especially searching the coastline. We did all that. We covered all the coastline that we thought may have some results, and we saw 3 people on the coastline, and all of them were rescued.
5: The survivors that you did see were very weak.
4: Well, the biggest issue with someone in that situation is actually dehydration. And on top of that, they're exerting themselves physically in the most extreme environment. We dropped some water because we had half-filled bottles of water that were able to float. But it was quite difficult because it was extremely windy. And getting the plane to come down close enough to them, get photos of them and get the GPS coordinates at the same time was quite an undertaking. So we only managed to get 1 bottle of water to 2 of the survivors.
5: The survivors that you did see from the air, how did they respond to the plane?
4: They were delirious, but they were obviously happy to see us with very serious look on their faces. And then we were able to actually catch up with these people when they were brought to the shore. So that was a good moment just to say a few words of encouragement to them. It seems the vessel's most likely gone down. So it was a pretty drastic situation for everybody. And I think some of them drowned immediately. And then they were scrambling for a tank. We found a tank which fits the description of what they said. There was this black tank. And apparently there was 19 people hanging onto that. And then through the night, 5 died. And so they just let them go. And in the morning, apparently for some reason, they found it hard to hold onto this tank. Perhaps the waves were just pounding them so hard. So they all let go of the tank, which I was surprised to hear. And then they all went their separate ways and dissipated into the ocean, some of them with life jackets, some of them floating on tire tubes and things like that, which they managed to find. We found a whole lot of life jackets along the east coast of Ice Island, which indicates that there was these survivors with life jackets, but separated from their life jackets for whatever reason.
5: The statement that the government made, they did say that negligence may have been a factor. Is that a sentiment that you've heard discussed among rescuers as well?
4: Yeah, most of the people who were involved in the search and rescue felt it was quite a serious case of negligence. And on top of that, the whole search and rescue operation itself was very delayed. It didn't kick in until a private individual took the initiative to make things happen. It wasn't actually really initiated by the government. It was more initiated by individuals who then went and picked up different people. And the coordination was pretty good at the end. There was a lot of camaraderie. It was quite impressive, but it was delayed. So I think that's one of the main reasons that we have only 14 people survived.
3: That was Dr. Mark Turnbull, who helped find survivors from the MV Matui disaster, and he was speaking there to the ABC's Kyle Evans. As Vanuatu deals with the fallout from the MV Matui disaster, questions are being asked about the investigation into another maritime accident in Vanuatu. It's been nearly a year since the Australian gifted patrol boat, RVS Takuari, hit a reef and had to be sent away for repairs. A Commission of Inquiry report had been handed to the government, but it's not clear when or even if any details will be released to the public. But as Lily Rose Wellwell reports, the opposition and Transparency International Vanuatu say the people deserve to know what went wrong.
6: When TRVS Takuari ran aground

0: Last October, it was a major embarrassment for the Vanuatu government. The Takware, worth about $25 million, was a gift from Australia, one of the Pacific's new generation of patrol ports. When it struck a reef off Epi, it wasn't on patrol. It was ferrying the Minister of Internal Affairs and other public officials to regional events. The Ministry of Justice established a commission of inquiry to find out what went wrong. That inquiry finished in May. The report was handed to the ministry last month, but there's been no indication of when or if it will be made public. Opposition leader Ismail Kalsakau says it must be released.
1: The fact that the information isn't forthcoming is a very sad thing indeed, because it questions the transparency of a government to its people.
0: Mr. Kalsakau says that Takware ultimately belongs to the public and they deserve to know what happened to it.
1: We had a brand new boat that was given to us by the Australian government, and once it became the property of the Vanuatu government, it's been resourced from the public purse. The public, at the very least, are entitled to know why and how that vessel went aground.
0: If it's not released, it would not be the first commission of inquiry report to be kept from the public. The results of another inquiry into the sale of Vanuatu passports remains hidden from public view. And last year, Vanuatu's parliament amended the Right to Information Act. Critics say that change now shields decisions by the Council of Ministers, including inquiry findings once they reach cabinet, from automatic disclosure. Transparency International Vanuatu CEO Dr. Willie Dokon says it's not good for accountability.
2: It means that the decisions by the Council of Ministers that the people are not allowed to know about. Council of Ministers is a decision body for the government and for the people of Vanuatu. The people, we need to know what decisions are made. That's transparency. That's good governance. This is another commission of inquiry report funded by the people's money. And recently we had a commission of inquiry into the sale of our passport. It still hasn't come out. I don't know what the problem is when something is wrong, it is wrong. So the people should know about it.
0: Dr. Tokon says it's noteworthy that the Takware was not on patrol at the time, but was transporting the Internal Affairs Minister and other public officials.
2: That's a clear conflict of interest, because he is the one who is alleged to have been missing on that boat with his instruction. When it ran aground on Epi.
0: ABC put those concerns to the Ministry of Internal Affairs. In a written response, the minister, Andrew Solomon Napwat, rejected the suggestion of a conflict of interest. The minister said those on board were visiting government agencies as part of the decentralization and service delivery program, not a private or political trip. He compared it to a public servant being driven to work in a government car that's involved in an accident. The Ministry of Internal Affairs says the government will announce its position on the inquiry's recommendations through the appropriate journals once it's ready. The Ministry of Justice, which commissioned the inquiry, did not respond to ABC's request for comment. Opposition leader Ismail Kalsakau says he will push for the report to be tabled in Parliament through the Public Accounts Committee.
3: And that was Lily Rose Wellwell reporting on the continuing fallout after Vanuatu's patrol boat, RVS Takware, ran aground nearly a year ago. Fiji's government has declared a national HIV emergency. It comes as new statistics show that 1 in 60 adults in Fiji are living with HIV, and more than 2,000 new infections were recorded last year. Dr. Jason Mitchell is chair of Fiji's HIV Response Task Force, and he says the declaration will see the government ramping up its response to the disease, including the introduction of a syringe and needle exchange program.
4: The majority of the new infections actually occurring as a result of the usual transmission, the sexual transmission, but also we have high rates of infections as a result of injecting drug use. And so in the last 5 years or so, we've had a 16-fold increase in infections in our population. So it's quite significant and quite a rapid increase. A lot of it has to do with the way in which we inject drugs. So not only are these needles and syringes being shared, there's also the sharing of mixing

0: to get an understanding of how significant this is. So New Zealand, for example, had 2 infections in the last 20 years. And so the fact that Fiji had 59 infections in newborns is really quite significant. And a lot of that has to do with just the high rates of infection in our population and the fact that we initially were only testing women once in an antenatal period. 98% of women who are pregnant in Fiji will attend an antenatal service. So we're missing out an opportunity to make sure that people are, you know, actually treated if they're pregnant and making sure that they'll be able to control their infections. Yeah.
1: And what does the declaration of a national emergency mean in practical terms? How will it shape the response effort?
0: What's really important for the response is the fact that the government sees this as a national, requiring a national response. So the response is no longer could just be sitting in the Ministry of Health. It will be sitting under the President's office, and also at some point in time, it will be under Parliament itself. So it recognizes the need for a bipartisan approach to this response. When you call a national emergency like this, it just opens up the doors to be able to do things in a more rapid way. Over the last year or so, it's been a little bit slow in the response. But this calling for an emergency, we've had changes overnight that have been really quite significant, and that's a testament to why we call national emergencies, because it just makes things move a little faster for a response like this.
1: And key among the measures is a needle and syringe program that's been announced. Can you explain to us how these will help?
0: The needle and syringe program is a public health intervention that helps to reduce onwards transmission between people who inject drugs. For us, we need to make needles and syringes available widely into the public, where anyone who is actually injecting has access to sterile needles and syringes so that they can avoid sharing of needles and syringes, because there's a huge scarcity of needles and syringes as a result of some of the more law enforcement activities, which is appropriate. But in the context of a harm reduction program, this is problematic. So we're really excited about the government's decision to introduce a needle and syringe program. I think it shows real bravery and real leadership of our government to introduce this and introduce it very quickly and to scale it up. And I think it's something that really needs to happen. It was one of the only interventions that we've been waiting on. We have introduced PrEP very quickly into the country in the last year. We're expected to receive lenacapavir, which is the game changer in the prevention world for HIV. It's an injection that prevents people from becoming infected, but up to 6 months at a time. So we're really excited about this, and we're really happy that the government has made great efforts to make needle and syringes available very quickly in the country.
1: And what is the government's goal in containing the spread of HIV in Fiji? What would that look like in terms of numbers and time frame?
0: One thing we do accept that because of the type of epidemic that we're experiencing, we think it's going to take upwards of 5 years for us to get on top of this epidemic. So it's a long-term program. It's not something that's like COVID, it was just turned around in 2 years. HIV is very different, and the complexities of communities that are impacted by HIV and engaging with them and working with them makes it very difficult for us to turn an epidemic like this around. But I have full confidence with the government support and with the community support and with the country rising together, that we will get on top of this. But it will just take time.
2: And that was Dr. Jason Mitchell, chair of Fiji's HIV Response Task Force. And he was speaking there to the ABC's Yvonne Yong. A Pacific security expert says millions of dollars worth of illegal drugs taken from the evidence room at the Suva High Court could have been taken at any point over the past 7 years. Fiji police say the theft of 7 kilograms of cocaine was only noticed during a physical check of evidence earlier this week. The drugs have an estimated street value of around $2.5 million in Australia. Jose Souza Santos, head of the Regional Pacific Security Hub at Canterbury University in New Zealand, says it's a sign of a systemic failure.
3: It's very concerning because this is something that it is a pattern that we've seen over and over again. Drug exhibits going missing from both police stations and from the courthouse. And one of the biggest issues is that as we are currently seeing a remodeling and the police force addressing some of the weaknesses in regards to corruption and systemic issues that have been weakening

0: its capacity and capability to counter both national criminal entities and transnational criminal entities, this now rises to the fore. What's one of the most troubling and the red flag for us here, when you're looking at the amount, 7 bars, at 1 kilo per bar, so that's 7 kilos that have gone missing out of the original 39.5 kilos, is that this has been in the courthouse since 2019. So there's quite a large time frame, 7 years, where these 7 bars could have gone missing. And it's right. only come up on Monday during a stock take of what was in the exhibit room that they were able to find that there was such a large amount of cocaine missing.
1: You're saying that it's unclear. There's a several year long period in which conceivably these might have gone missing.
0: Exactly. So there was no real oversight during those 7 years. We have seen this over methamphetamine seizures, where both in local police stations and in other other supposedly secure areas, where both drugs and other materials have gone missing. For 7 kilos of cocaine to disappear, to go missing from the courthouse. I mean, I think this is the first time that it's gone missing from the courthouse. It's a super, a secure area. And I think this does go to show just at what point there's certain weaknesses still in the system.
1: Do you think this is more likely to be a case of kind of opportunistic theft for sale on the market, or would this more be evidence tampering so that prosecutions can't go ahead?
0: It's a good point, because it could be both. Looking at legislation, it might force a retrial, but then again, that would just delay sentencing. He has already been sentenced, but there could be an appeal. But when you're looking at some simple fact here, which is this is 7 kilos of cocaine. The Fijian local market for drugs does not include cocaine. It is based around methamphetamines and cannabis. It does not have a market for cocaine. Cocaine basically moves through Fiji, but not into Fiji. So this is definitely some link to an international entity, where these drugs would have been moved out of Fiji for sale.
2: And that was Jose Souza Santos, head of the Regional Pacific Security Hub at Canterbury University, and he was speaking there to the ABC's Mackenzie Smith. With fuel prices rising to a four-month high after an escalation in hostilities between the US and Iran, the uncertainty over when the war will end is concerning many in the Pacific, including those who rely on fuel for their livelihood. In Fiji, for example, taxis play a pivotal role in public transport. And as Finau Fonua reports, an end to a temporary increase in fixed fares is set to make life more difficult for over 8,000 drivers.
3: It's another busy day in Suva's CBD, where tens of thousands of Fijians are on the move, commuting for work, business, school, and shopping. Taxis are a common sight here. It's a busy but low-paid trade, with drivers making dozens of trips a day to make ends meet. A Suva taxi driver earns between 30 and 50 Fijian dollars in profits a day. That's the equivalent of 20 to 30 Australian dollars.
4: I started around about 6 in the morning and I drive till 8:30 in the afternoon. For me, I have to at least drive 4 to 13 hours.
3: Raj Nan says he works 13 hours every day to support his wife and two kids. America's war on Iran and the global fuel crisis has seen fuel prices increase by 20%. Raj used to work long hours to make savings. Now he works long hours just to get by.
4: There's no savings for us. after the fuel prices, that what we have noticed that we are not being able to do any savings. All taxi drivers here in Fiji, we drive for our family. So we would like to request the government of the day to please appreciate what we are doing and try and work out tax situations where fuel prices could be sustained and also provide a little bit of rebate if the fuel prices goes up again.
3: In July, Fiji's Competition and Consumer Commission approved a temporary 4% per 100-meter fare increase to help taxi drivers cope with the fuel costs. It occurred during a ceasefire between Iran and the U.S., raising hopes that the crisis would end, but it hasn't. The war is continuing, and taxi fares will return to their original rates at the start of October.
5: Oh, very, as you can suffer, eh? Too much.
3: Anil, a veteran taxi driver whose earnings support his son's studies at the University of the South Pacific, says that rising fuel costs have also increased utility costs, causing a drop in customers as they cut down on their spending.
5: Plenty lost the customers because people don't want sitting on the taxi, eh? Go to the bus like that. Cost of living has gone too much here, very high, and which call wages little bit, taxi fare little bit, eh? Can't go up.
6: Association Acting General Secretary Mohammed Shamim stresses that fuel is only one of the many expenses facing taxi operators.
7: Our plea here is the cry that we would like to have this fare.
8: There's going to be another fuel price going up in October, and another price going to go up in November. So how are we going to manage that gap? That is very important. We need to be setting up a benchmark to study the fare. If the fuel price is affecting or is making a difference, we are still stable.
3: Acting Secretary of the Fiji Taxi Association, Mohammed Shamim, is calling on government to extend the fare increase period for another 3 months, as fuel costs are projected to continue to rise.
8: The taxi operators in Fiji at large, about 9,000 operators all over Fiji, needs a very advanced support because those taxis are used for the public service. So those duty vehicles should be given a concession, duty concession. Some form of rebate should be given on tires, batteries, and other parts because Fiji does not have a price control on parts. So we don't get any concessions from the government of the day. So the duty is high. So the duty is high and the fuel price is high, the parts price is high.
3: He says financial support is needed on many levels to alleviate the hardships faced by taxi drivers and to keep the industry afloat.
8: The taxi operators in Fiji at large, about 9,000 operators all over Fiji, needs a very advanced support because those taxis are used for the public service. So those duty vehicles should be given a concession, duty concession. Some form of rebate should be given on tires, batteries, and other parts because Fiji does not have a price control on parts. So we don't get any concessions from the government of the day. So the duty is high and the fuel price is high, the parts price is high.
3: While a global war plays out in the Middle East, far away on the other side of the world, Fiji's taxi industry wants peace and a return to normalcy.
8: The geopolitical issues that is going in the Middle East is going to really affect because the price of the fuel is not going down anyway. It's going to be rising all the time. So there's about 10,000 people, and then you have a 10 times 3, average of 3 people in a home. That's about 30,000 people's livelihood is going to be affected.
2: And that was Mohammed Shamim, Acting Secretary of the Fiji Taxi Association, voicing his concerns over the impact of rising fuel prices on his industry. And the reporter there was Finau Funua. And that brings us to the end of Pacific Review. I'm Evan Wasuka. Thank you for listening. And do join us again at the same time next week for more news and stories from across the Pacific region.
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10: Hello, Meredith Lake here from Soul Search. When you imagine an Australian Buddhist, who do you think of? Buddhism in this country has a multicultural history that stretches right back to before Federation and the White Australia policy. These days, Australia's home to one of the largest Buddhist temples in the Southern Hemisphere, and Buddhism is the fourth largest religion in the country. So what does it look like? And what can we learn about social cohesion? That's Soul Search next on Radio National.

0: ABC News with Chelsea Hetherington. Russian authorities say two people have been killed in Ukrainian drone attacks in the Moscow region, and an oil refinery in the capital was hit. Moscow's mayor says Russian forces have downed more than 1,600 drones in the past 24 hours, including 450 headed for Moscow. He says several drones reached the oil refinery and one hit an apartment, but there was no casualties in the city of Moscow. The attack came as Russia enters the final day of parliamentary elections. Meanwhile, authorities in Ukraine say four people, including three children, have been killed in overnight Russian aerial attacks in the Kyiv region. They say a mother and her 2 3-year-old children died when a Russian drone struck a private home near Kyiv, while a girl died in hospital after a separate drone strike in another district. Leftist political leaders in Argentina have called for a general strike, while thousands of Argentines have marched through the capital Buenos Aires protesting against austerity measures and labour policies of the country's right-wing president. More from the BBC's Clitzia Sala.
1: President Javier Milei won the election in December 2023, promising to curb Argentina's chronic inflation through austerity measures. While inflation has fallen, hundreds of thousands of jobs have been lost and nearly 30,000 companies have shut down. Polls now indicate that unemployment has overtaken inflation as a leading concern among people in Argentina. On Saturday, students, pensioners, unions and human rights groups protested against low wages, job losses and household debt. The march ended with demands for stronger workers' rights and higher pay.
0: The Prime Minister has called on the United States and China to cooperate on placing safeguards around the advancement of artificial intelligence, likening it to agreements struck on nuclear weapons. Anthony Albanese is in the United States and has discussed AI and child safety with executives from tech company Apple. Later this week, he will head to the United Nations, where AI is expected to be high on the agenda. He says countries like Australia should be involved in discussions on AI, but ultimately the US and China have the most influence.
2: The truth is they're the big two giants here, and so we want to see cooperation. We've seen that in the past with new technologies, even on nuclear weapons, for example. But we also, I think, middle powers, such as Australia, have a role to play here as well.
0: A warning, this story contains distressing detail. Police say they're not looking for anyone else after a child was found dead and two other children were found with stab wounds in the New South Wales Blue Mountains. A woman in her 40s is also in hospital with critical injuries after she and the children were found in a car near Springwood. Members of the public gave first aid to the children and the woman while calling 000. Superintendent John Nelson says officers have spoken with the children's father. He says the woman was not known to police.
3: It's early days in this investigation, so what I'm here to ask for this afternoon, if there are any other members of the community that may have either dash cam footage or cameras in the vicinity of Waratah Road, if they could reach out to Crime Stoppers.
0: Residents near the Gippsland town of Seacombe in Victoria's southeast have been warned to leave as firefighters battle an out-of-control bushfire. The CFA has issued a Watch and Act, Prepare to Leave Immediately warning for residents in Golden Beach, Paradise Beach and Seacombe after a fire broke out on the Longford Lock Sport Road just after 1 o'clock this afternoon. Authorities say the fire is moving in a southeasterly direction and have urged residents to leave before the roads become busy. Newcastle has continued its fairy tale NRL season, producing a shock 12-10 semi-final victory over the New Zealand Warriors at Eden Park in Auckland. The Knights, who finished bottom of the ladder in 2025, progressed thanks to tries to Fletcher Sharp and Dominic Young. Leka Halasima crossed twice for the Warriors, who were denied a late escort penalty and the opportunity to level the scores. Newcastle will face Penrith in a preliminary at Sydney Stadium Australia next Sunday. In tennis, Australia has beaten Poland 3-1 in the Davis Cup tie in Brisbane. The doubles team of Rinki Hijikata and Max Purcell won their match in straight sets to give the home team a 2-1 lead. The world number 9 Alex Diminor clinched the tie when he defeated Kamil Majshak 6-3, 6-3. Australia moves into next year's World Group qualifiers. And you're up to date with the latest ABC News.
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5: Hello, Meredith Lake here. Great to be with you for Soul Search. Who's the face of Australian Buddhism for you? A Vietnamese migrant at temple in Cabramatta or Baybrook? An Anglo-Australian on a meditation retreat? A Japanese pearl diver in 19th century Broome? How has the face of Buddhism in Australia changed? Anna Halifoff and Jue Weishi have been researching these questions for years. Anna is a professor of sociology at Deakin University in Melbourne, but today she's here with me on Arunda Country in Alice Springs. Hi, Anna.
6: Hi, Meredith.
5: And on the line from the Illawarra region of New South Wales, which is home to one of the largest Buddhist temples anywhere in the Southern Hemisphere, the Venerable Dr. Jue Weishi. Hello, Jue Wei.
7: Hello, Meredith.
5: It is so lovely to have both of you back on this show. First up, though, what are we talking about, or what are you talking about, when you talk about Buddhism in Australia? What does that term encompass in a nutshell? Maybe if I can start with you, Anna.
6: Thank you, Meredith. It's really great to be back here and lovely to be on the program with my colleague, Venerable Jue Wei, as well from NTI. So our project looks at Buddhism in a very broad way. Mm-hmm. So we look at people who identify as Buddhist, but we also look at people who are interested in Buddhist ideas and practices. And that encompasses people who came to Australia a very, very long time ago, since the middle of the 19th century, right up until the present day.
5: Mm. Jue Wei, what does that term Buddhism encompass for you?
7: So Buddhism in Australia was really an eye-opener for me. I thought that I knew all about Buddhism because I am a monastic. I live the tradition. I represent the tradition. And then when I went on this fieldwork with my colleague, especially with Anna, I realized that Buddhism is much more than what I knew. I looked at how the descendants, or I listened to how the descendants of Buddhists describe the way they live and how they continue their faith by building temples. I'm very humbled too by the various museum curators, archaeologists who preserve the record of Buddhism in Australia. And Buddhism, as Anna has said, is very broad. It includes perhaps syncretic Chinese religions in the early days, the faith that kept our ancestors going as they tried to build a life for themselves in a foreign country. Until today, where Buddhism is treated as perhaps a therapy, or perhaps also for some as a philosophy for the way they handle their life situations. I must say, to me, Buddhism is being human. How to live the human condition using some of the wisdom and exemplars from Buddhist sages of the past.
5: You've both just opened up such a rich world, really. It's not even a tradition. The word tradition doesn't capture what you're talking about, the two of you, and in this entire project. And you're at the same time pointing to the incredible internal diversity of the many things that we sometimes sum up with that umbrella term, Buddhism. And that makes sense to me, I guess, because, you know, from its origins in 6th to 4th century India, Buddhism has developed a number of major traditions. It's spread very widely, geographically speaking. And I wonder, like, how do we see the major branches of Buddhism in the story of Buddhism in Australia?

0: So our research encompasses fieldwork, but also a major survey of Buddhists in Australia. We are looking at the different streams of Buddhism. So that can be in terms of the Buddhist traditions, the main Buddhist traditions. So Theravada, Mahayana, Vajrayana. And then we're also looking at secular Buddhism as well. But it also encompasses the many different traditions that come from many cultures. And so the many different diaspora communities in Australia that practice Buddhism. Mm.
1: And I know you've sometimes used the word Buddhist to kind of get at what you were describing, Jueiwei, the people who are interested in perhaps practices or ideas but may not affiliate formally with Buddhism or identify even as Buddhists. What does that term Buddhist get at?
0: As Venerable pointed to, there are Buddhist traditions and practices such as meditation and mindfulness that are practiced by a lot of Australians, but not at all in a religious way. So it will be people who are, you know, they're really into reading books by particular Buddhist teachers. They might nowadays, you know, listen to podcasts, do kind of meditation or mindful practices. But yeah, they wouldn't say they were Buddhist. Other research, like from the US, has talked about this like nightstand Buddhism, you know, so you might have these books by Pema Chodron or something on your bed.
1: The Dalai Lama or something.
0: Yeah, the Dalai Lama, or have some, you know, prayer beads or some pictures of the Buddha around your house or statues or whatever. So we call that Buddhist.
1: Okay. Jueiwei, you said that this project really shifted things for you in thinking about what Buddhism is and looks like in this place. Mm-hmm. How do you, I guess, observe that Buddhist strand in Australian society and culture? What do you make of it as a monastic yourself?
2: Yes, it's really good to see people adopting Buddhist values and the practices into their lives. So in the survey, we've seen many people undertake meditation, for example. Meditation is probably the largest kind of Buddhist practice that's been taken up in the survey. However, I would say that it's kind of like cherry picking something from a whole bag of interconnected parts. And without going into the actual tenets, into the teachings of impermanence, of non-self, and of non-attachment, I'm just worried that this practice may not be sufficient for alleviating the conditions that the individuals are going for. So meditation is not only for relaxation. For Buddhists, meditation and mindfulness are important practices. And there's part of a whole system of practice that includes ethical training. So having the discipline, having the ethical foundation, these are very important. And the goal is towards awakening, knowing what the world is about so that we can be in a better place to respond to the stresses and the suffering of ourselves and others.
1: You're describing a set of practices that I think a lot of people would associate with Buddhism, whether they're Buddhist, Buddhist or neither. How much is Buddhism a matter of practice, and how much, perhaps sociologically speaking, is it to do with patterns of migration that maps the way different diasporas have taken shape and found a life and made a home in these lands, Anna?
0: This current project, I think a huge part of this project is migration, full of different migration stories. And then I think more recently, particularly because of the internet, and I think you've got this kind of flow of, it's more the kind of migration of ideas, you know, and people kind of learning a little bit more sort of across different traditions and across different cultures. But in terms of the research, the migration stories are really central, particularly the early history and then this so-called Buddhist boom. Sally Makara coined that term. She's a scholar from New Zealand. Yeah, because we see before the introduction of the White Australia policy and after the demise of the White Australia policy, we see huge waves of migration, the flow of people with their cultures and with their religious traditions coming into Australia.
1: Mm. I'd love to hear more a bit later about that 19th century story especially, which has been so important for places like the one we're in, Anna, for Northern Australia. It's quite a different story, isn't it, to the southeast? And we'll get to that a bit later in this episode of Soul Search. But to illustrate this, I wonder, Jueiwei, can you tell me a little bit about your temple and your community near Wollongong there, south of Sydney? What's the kind of demographic of your community and of the people who visit or engage with the activities and the programs that you run there?
2: Yes, the Nantian Temple was established by the Venerable Master Xing Yun, who is the founder, the late founder of Fo Guang Shan, based in Taiwan. And it was established in 1995 here in Wollongong on the invitation of the then mayor, who visited Taiwan, Fo Guang Shan, to invite the Venerable Master here to establish
1: the
2: temple.
1: Wow, in the mid-90s.
2: That's right.
1: Yeah.
2: So that was a major step forward. It was important, I think, for the city because Nantian Temple could help, I guess, rebuild the economy of the Wollongong area, which it did. It provided employment. It was designed to be the largest Buddhist temple in the Southern Hemisphere from traditional Chinese architecture and palatial architecture. So the material culture that the Nantian Temple exuded was very different from the tiny Chinese temples of the past in Australia. So it attracted a lot of people. In fact, it was the first time a Buddhist temple was open twice, on a Saturday and on a Sunday, because there were so many people coming that we had to open the temple once and then cover the statues again and open again on a Sunday in order to accommodate the crowds. And since then, we have been welcoming tourists as well as devotees. So it's set up as a very different type of temple because it was meant for devotees. It's very important that they have a sacred space. So there are services for them. But at the same time, it also caters to tourism so that the Wollongong economy could benefit.
1: What are the tourists coming for, do you think?
2: Yeah, there's a lot that people can come for. First of all, the Chinese culture is very rich through the architecture, and there are signs everywhere that tell people what this is. Then the second is, of course, for Buddhism. And during the major festivals, Chinese festivals, and during the national holidays, the public holidays in Australia, there are often events taking place. And they are quite localized. So, for example, the Medicine Buddha's birthday is traditionally celebrated, commemorated in November. But the Nantian Temple recently has been using that occasion to do a wellness day. It attracts many of the community members to come and engage in workshops, listen to talks, and participate in chants for their well-being. And for example, there's monthly market days. Recently, there was an art exhibition that worked with the local indigenous community. We have meditation retreats almost every weekend. So the temple has become quite iconic in Wollongong. And people come for the vegetarian food, the delicious vegetarian food too.
1: Hmm. Your founder,
2: yes,
1: who really created a whole network, not just one temple in Wollongong, but a whole range of organizations and institutes in and beyond Taiwan. It was his education institute that's funded the research that you and Anna have been doing on Buddhism in Australia. I know he also had a vision, didn't he, for revitalizing Buddhism in China itself.
2: Yes.
1: And am I right about this? He met with Xi Jinping in person on at least 4 occasions, which is extraordinary to me. Can you tell me a little bit more about that and about, I guess, the kind of diaspora that means gathers around your temple?
2: Yeah. So the kind of Buddhism that Fo Guangshan promotes is called humanistic Buddhism. So the late Venerable Master Xing Yun believes in a Buddhism that is meant for the people so that it can purify minds and bring out what's true and beautiful. And it has to meet people's needs. And by people, it could be anybody as important as the premier to anybody like me. So it's everyone. And his belief is that from a Chinese point of view, harmony. So he's been very much a promoter of peace and harmony in the world. I think the Venerable Master's dream is to be able to see peace between China and Taiwan, peace in the whole world. So the devotees, the diaspora, who comes to Australia, for example, gets to see the Venerable Master every few years. And he would also bring that teaching of how we should conduct ourselves to be peaceful, to be compassionate, to be kind, and to be a gift. So what's very big of the Master's teaching is to be a gift to others. So to give other people joy and to give other people convenience is extremely important. And so we see this project. So the Xing Yun Education Foundations gave a 3-year grant to this project. And this is really a gift back to the Buddhist community to be able to document this precious history. This will bring people together, the Buddhists, I think the Buddhist community, as well as to let the rest of Australia and the world know about the hard work and the resilience, as well as the human characters that we would like to continue promoting. So that's humanistic Buddhism.
1: On Radio National, Radio Australia, and with ABC Listen, you're listening to Soul Search, the show about contemporary spirituality and religion. I'm Meredith Lake, here with you from Arunda Country in Central Australia, and you're hearing from the Venerable Dr. Jue Wei Shi, the director of Nantian's Humanistic Buddhism Centre. I'm also here with Professor Anna Halifoff from the Department of Sociology at Deakin University. The two of them were lead researchers on a major new study of Buddhism in Australia. Now, you've already mentioned this, and I'd love to hear more about it, but that kind of untold story, to some extent, of Buddhism in Australia goes back a long way to at least the mid-19th century when Sri Lankan, Japanese and Chinese communities were very active across a lot of Australia's north. I wonder if we could hear a bit more about that, Anna, starting with the community on Thursday Island in the Torres Strait.
0: So while most Australians, and understandably, because there's not a lot about this in our national curriculum or even taught about this at universities, you know, we would typically think that Buddhism came to Australia in sort of significant numbers from the 1970s onwards when there was increased migration from Asia into Australia. But Paul Croucher, in his History of Buddhism in Australia, which was written in 1989, and actually it's a brilliant book, but it focuses mainly on kind of the middle period of Buddhism in Australia and a period that is associated more with what people would call white Buddhism. But Paul does have amazing content in there about interactions with the early Buddhist communities from Asia and also visiting monastics from Asia and travels between Australia and Asia. So Paul mentions this community in Thursday Island, a Sri Lankan community, but also a Japanese community to do with pearling.
1: Okay.
0: And I was reading this book a long time ago now, like 20 years ago now, and because I've lived in far north Queensland when I was younger, I read this and I was intrigued, absolutely fascinated, wanted to learn more about it, looked up, obviously,

0: really the sources that Paul cited. So there was some earlier research done on this community, particularly the Sri Lankan community, but also visited. We visited there in person.
1: Wow.
0: And they mentioned a temple.
1: Really?
0: And they mentioned a Bodhi tree. So
1: you think they built a temple there?
0: They definitely built a temple. So the first Buddhist temple in Australia was in the 1880s in Thursday Island by a Sri Lankan Buddhist community. And they were, you know, they were devout. Their Buddhism was really important to them. And they also planted a Bodhi tree. So for
1: and
0: your
1: the
0: listeners,
1: significance of the Bodhi tree?
0: Yeah. So the Bodhi tree is the tree that the Buddha is said to have been enlightened under. And so that tree, saplings of that tree have kept alive all this time. And so descendants of this tree were in Sri Lanka. And so a sapling from a descendant of the original Bodhi tree in Bodh Gaya, India, goes to Sri Lanka, and then a descendant of that tree comes to Australia and gets planted in the 1880s by this community. And I mean, now there are Bodhi trees actually all over Australia, but that was the first one. But the most exciting thing is that a descendant or descendants of that early community are still on Thursday Island and also still in Queensland. So for our project, we managed to very kindly interview a grandson of one of these original Thursday Island community. So he was a very famous pearl merchant and jeweler, Mendes, and his grandson still has a jewellery store in Brisbane. And when we interviewed Hyman in the store, he still had pearl shells from his grandfather's collection. And it was just such an incredible experience to meet this family. And this family also continue to be influential in Buddhism in Australia because they also set up the Brisbane Buddhist Vihara and also are connected to a current forest hermitage. So to see this lineage, like from the 1880s all the way in the Sri Lankan diaspora community, is so moving. So yeah, you can, listeners, when we launch everything, which is going to happen on the 22nd of September, you can watch these videos on our digital atlas of Buddhism in Australia.
1: Wow. The pearling industry is obviously really important to the story of Buddhists in Northern Australia, especially in the 19th and early 20th century. Listening to you talk about Thursday Island, I'm thinking about Broome. Tell me more about the different Buddhist communities that were connected to that industry and that made their presence felt across the north.
0: So across the north, in terms of Buddhism, the Sri Lankan community is very significant. Mm-hmm. The Japanese community is also really significant in terms of who are actually Buddhists. And there were really large Japanese communities in both Thursday Island and in Broome at the height of the pearling industry. And the other community that's really important to our story is the Chinese community. So the Chinese community came for mining, but also came as indentured labourers in a number of industries, really helped build Australia. They were not Buddhist as such, but they established temples all over the country and, again, in large numbers across the far north. And the temples contain, they're like a syncretic mix of Taoism, Buddhism, folk religion as well, and Confucian elements. Buddhist symbols, Buddhist deities, so symbols like the lotus, symbols such as the eternal knot, the coin, the swastika, the Buddhist swastika, and also deities, so Kuan Yin, who is significant for Taoists as well as Buddhists, but she appears in many of the temples, the early temples. So the Japanese, as far as we know, did not really build temples in the same way that the Chinese did, but we did discover a photograph of a Japanese temple within a house or a shop in Broome, and that's a really significant discovery, and that was that photograph was in the Broome Historical Society. Mm. So, yeah.
1: Jui Wei, did you get to visit Northern Australia as part of this research? What was it like for you to encounter these stories of particularly Chinese Buddhists here in the Northern Territory and elsewhere?
2: I must really thank Anna because of this field

0: work, I managed to follow her. We started in far north Queensland, in areas that I wasn't even familiar with. We drove a long way
1: around. I bet.
0: From Brisbane all the way to Cooktown. And then we drove back to Cairns, flew to Thursday Island, came back, went to the Atherton Tablelands, and then back down to Brisbane. It's really very long states. I've discovered how long Queensland is.
1: Yeah.
0: But I was so moved. I think when I saw my forefathers, the life that they had to live, that was really quite moving. What we were told is that they would come in the various boats. They may be helping as, let's say, in the market gardens, feeding everyone because not many people had the agricultural know-how to feed is everyone. So therefore, the Chinese were brought in since they have the agricultural technology of the time, and they brought in some of the foods, the seeds, and they started growing the market gardens and selling their produce, feeding the numerous people who came in for the gold rush. Then many of these Chinese also went to the gold mines. But what really touched my heart was how they would perhaps go down these mines and may not survive. So they may not come out alive. And for those who did, they may not have come up with full bodies. Some, they may be very hurt because those conditions were not very good. Mm. And when I looked at some of the archival records, I could see newspapers whereby the Chinese were pretty much discriminated during these times. So I could see why faith was important for these Chinese in the early days, in the late 19th century, early 20th century, where they were discriminated, they had to do very difficult jobs, and very likely they may not be able to go home. So to them, the faith of, especially the Guanyin is the bodhisattva who listens to the cries of people and answer their cries. So the Guanyin was an important figure that we kept seeing in many temples and also in scrolls. So looking at that, and then looking at the Chinese today who are here, they of course are in a much more privileged position. But now what I see the Chinese doing is giving back to the society. So for example, an organization that I'm more familiar with is the Buddhist Light International Association, which is the lay arm of Fo Guangshan. And these devotees have been organizing charity functions, festivals. They've been present whenever, let's say, for example, when there are bushfires, they would be offering help and also donations. They've also been engaged in education. For example, there are SRE teachers, there are chaplains. So I think what's happening now is like what the Venerable Master has been trying to teach is to give back to the community that has nourished us all these years. And I think that's what builds the fabric of a very important multicultural society here in Australia.
2: Anna?
3: Yeah, I just wanted to add on social engagement that is a theme that we really see across the whole project, like even from the very early days. So in the early histories, it is true what Venerable Jiwei says is there was discrimination and there was racism, no doubt, and life was difficult. But we also have these amazing stories of solidarity and of successful business people and successful communities, the Chinese communities and also the Sri Lankan and the Japanese communities, and then them also giving back, you know, donating to hospitals, establishing hospitals, donating to schools, helping to establish schools, working sometimes together with the Catholic nuns in educating their children and their communities together with Indigenous communities. So we also see these very rich and complex

0: complex relationships between First Nations people and the Asian diaspora.
1: I really wanted to hear more about that. I think people understand now that, you know, Muslim Kamilis across arid Australia, the Makassans who harvested Trepang and their interactions with the Yolngu, that there was a lot of Muslim First Nations interaction in the story of the North, and obviously a lot of Christian interaction through missions and other activities across the North. But what did you find out about how Buddhist communities interacted with First Nations people in particular places across Northern Australia?
0: So we found that the Asian communities, so, and again, not all of them are completely Buddhist, you know, so some of them are more Buddhist than others. Some of them are more, Buddhism plays a part in their syncretic religion. So, you know, that I think that's super interesting too. Do you know what I mean? Because that syncretic faith is also not something that's new. It's not like this new thing that people are mixing things up. But even from day one, there was that hybridity in certain traditions. So what we do see is that Indigenous communities and the Asian Australian communities worked very closely together. In a town like Broome, the racial hierarchy was often during that time of colonialism that the Europeans were at the top of the hierarchy, and then that created, according to the record and scholarship that we've read and cited, a kind of solidarity between the Asian communities and the Indigenous communities because they lived closer together and worked closer together. We've also read that some of the employers from the Japanese community were better employers than Europeans for some Indigenous workers and also Chinese and Japanese workers. But again, it's complex. I'm not trying to generalize and sort of say that it was always a positive relationship, but there are many stories of positive relationships. And all across the far north of Australia and many other parts of Australia, there are communities that are still have very strong heritage. They're First Nations communities, but they also have Chinese heritage, Japanese heritage, Sri Lankan heritage. I think it's Regina Ganter who says, you know, if we turn the map upside down, it's a completely different story of Australia, and that the true story of Australia is triangulated. Like, it's Indigenous, but it's also got a very strong Asian history as well as European. And the mixing and the interactions and the relationships dating back all this time that are still lived now, you know, that's the real Australia, together with people coming from all over the world as well.
1: There has been a lot of scholarship in recent years on race relations in all parts of this continent, really. Your project is very curious about the religious dimensions of the lives of people belonging to various diasporas and those kinds of things. What does looking at this in terms of religious history clarify in the way we do think about the main narratives of the nation?
0: So it's a great question. And I think we cite Ghassan Haj's work on white nation. He talks about a white nation fantasy as opposed to the reality of Australia being a multicultural real. That's using his terms, which is really significant because in terms of the study of religion in Australia within sociology of religion, most of it is focused on the southern states. Most of it is focused on big cities of like Melbourne and Sydney, but also most of it has focused on Abrahamic faiths. In our national imaginary within this kind of myth of a white nation, we look to Europe, we look to the global north. But actually, we've had these south-south flows from Asia into Australia. So I think what our work is doing, and again, we cite Ghassan Haj here, is that we say what we're troubling is the myth of a white Christian Australia versus its religious and worldview diversity. So that encompasses, obviously, from the beginning, Indigenous, Aboriginal and Torres Strait Islander traditions, waves of migration and trade and complex relations with Asia, and that includes Islam, but also includes Buddhism, Hinduism, Sikhism.
1: Even Christianity in some cases.
0: Right, yeah. And Christianity, of course. Mm. Yeah.
1: on ABC Radio National by podcast and on Radio Australia across the Pacific. You're listening to Soul Search. I'm Meredith Lake and I'm with Professor Anna Halifoff from the Department of Sociology at Deakin University and the Venerable Dr. Dwei-Wei Shi. She is the Director of the Centre for Humanistic Buddhism at the Nantian Institute, just there in Wollongong, south of Sydney. I'd love to hear from you, Dwei-Wei. What happened to Buddhism in White Australia? What do you make of its fortunes, really, in the White Australia period?
2: You know, this was really a big learning for me, that it was only with the lifting of the 1901 Immigration Act that we see the multiculturalism that I experienced when I came to this country. All along, I thought that it was always such a multicultural Australia. But because of this project, I realized that actually between 1901 and 1973, it was not so. Especially the Chinese, there were very few of them here at that time. But there was also a lot going on in Buddhism. I learned that it was the beginning of the spiritualists and the theosophical society in the southern states that you were mentioning earlier. And they practiced a lot of meditation and they established quite a few of what we know as the Buddhist societies today. Many of the pioneers of Buddhism, many of whom were white Australians. So during this period, I must say, Buddhism was starting to gain attention. But during the interviews, I learned that some of these early entrants into Buddhism did not tell their friends that they were going for a Buddhist meditation retreat. It has a hush-hush, it's a secret thing. It wasn't very cool to go to Buddhist retreats at that time. But yet, they persevered to learn from these early teachers and set up and help set up some of the early centers to become the vibrant Buddhism that we have today.
1: There's a complexity here, though, isn't there, in the sense that someone like Alfred Deakin, the namesake of your university, Anna, was very and voraciously interested, actually, in ideas from across what he called the East, read very widely, including in Buddhist texts, engaged with theosophical societies in early 20th century Australia, and at the same time was an architect, really, of white Australia. So what does an example like that mean for how we think about Buddhism in a period like that? How do you sit with it, Anna?
0: In discomfort, I have to say. Back to the story we said before, like pre-1901, pre-Federation, there were really significant numbers of Japanese in Australia, Chinese in Australia, Sri Lankans, lesser number, but still a significant community, like all across the far north. So when Deakin was Prime Minister at that time, they introduced this racist Immigration Restriction Act, the White Australia policy, despite his connections with Buddhism, despite this. It was a kind of prevailing sentiment that they had to restrict the migration, but also restrict the economic success of these communities. So that, as Venerable Dwei said, had a devastating impact on so many families across the far north. Mm. And you've got to remember that it's not like they were only just there. Like many of these families across Australia had already been there for generations. The other thing that most people don't know is that there's a sort of assumption that from 1901, the numbers just plummeted. And that's actually not what happened. There were already lots of people in the far north who had been born in Australia who could pass the dictation test that they had there. You know, they were Australian, even if their heritage was from Asia. So the North stayed diverse. And across Australia also, there was still a level of diversity there. A really significant period is actually the Second World War. Mm. It's the Second World War, after the Second World War, that you see the migration numbers. Like if you look back at census data, that's when there's a more dramatic dip.

0: I'm not that there were Japanese communities who did go back because, again, they were already Australian, you know. What also happened is the pearling industry continued. So then the pearling industry brings new waves of Japanese community members to Australia. So once again, like this kind of, you know, it didn't really work, the White Australia policy, right? Like it had a devastating impact, but also the diversity is actually what persisted and is what we know of the whole of Australia and the far north of Australia today.
1: We've been talking about the Buddhist boom that really turned the story around from the 1970s onwards. Alongside that, we have a counterculture movement and the rise of the hippies and their interest in what they called Eastern religions. Anna, where does the counterculture fit into the story of contemporary Buddhism in this place?
0: So as Venerable Chuo Wei said, the pioneering so-called white Buddhists who set up the early Buddhist societies and who were initially like interested in movements like theosophy and spiritualism, who had traveled to Asia, who'd some of them had studied with renowned Buddhist teachers. So, you know, we're talking this kind of period from the early part of the 20th century up until the sort of 50s and 60s. I mean, they were on the fringes, you know, like they weren't kind of practicing Buddhism in any kind of like mainstream way. And what we start seeing happen in, say, the 60s, particularly with Beat Zen, that starts like this kind of movement of interest in popular culture with Buddhism. And a lot of them are young people that are really concerned about the Vietnam War. And a lot of them are also traveling to the so-called East. So they're traveling to India, they're traveling to Asia. And then some of them are actually converting into Buddhist traditions and also then writing Buddhist texts, but like in English and for Western audiences and sort of popularizing Buddhism amongst Westerners. So I think what our project is really mapping is this kind of mainstreaming of Buddhism. So it kind of, you know, it's on the fringes, but then by the, you know, certainly by now, it's everywhere. It's sort of permeated so many different parts of Australian life. And whether it's in the wellness industry or mental health or even workplaces, we have really seen this much more dramatic sort of interest and uptake of various different parts of Buddhism happen kind of gradually over time. But that Buddhist boom is not just the migration story boom, which is fully there, but it's also this boom, this interest in Buddhist culture and ideas through popular culture.
1: Over the last few decades, we've seen, and I'm thinking particularly of Tibetan Buddhist examples, many people taking monastic vows who aren't from Tibetan ethnic backgrounds themselves. I think that's become quite common, in fact, in a number of Tibetan schools. Do you think that might become more generally common, Duwei? Or how do you think the next generation of Buddhist monasticism will look in Australia?
2: It is our hope that more Australians, whether they are Caucasian Australians or Australians of other ethnic backgrounds, will take on monasticism. In fact, I often joke to say that given the way of life today and how we are hitting all these planetary boundaries, we are heading towards, I think, monasticism as a very eco-friendly way of life. So yes, we hope that there will be more monastics who would like to engage with positive human values and be an exemplar to others.
1: Anna, what did you find in your research about how younger generations especially are putting Buddhism, however they understand that for themselves, into practice in daily life? And what's distinctive about how younger generations do that, perhaps compared to older cohorts?
0: So in our current study, we at the Buddhism study, we're looking at young Buddhists, but also I think Meredith

0: speaking to other broader work I've done on religious diversity in Australia and the diverse kind of worldviews of young Australians. So, yeah, Buddhism comes up quite strongly, not necessarily, you know, we don't end up with huge amounts of young people saying they have converted to Buddhism or that they are actually Buddhist. You know, in our national survey of young Australians, it was about the same as the census, you know, it's like 2 to 3%. But we do find among young people that broader Buddhist influence definitely very strongly. So that comes through in really interesting things, like significant percentages, not just of people who are doing meditation and mindfulness, but people who believe in karma and people who believe in reincarnation. And also the young kind of Buddhist, spiritual, Buddhist people, it does influence their ethicality. It's not just like this is something I do alone on a cushion.
1: Like a hobby.
0: Yeah, or for my own personal liberation. You know, it's like I'm interested in this type of Buddhism because it has at its core this idea of interdependence and interconnectedness. A lot of them have really deep commitments to environmental activism, to being vegetarian or vegan. There's a kind of respect and a love for the more than human world that Buddhist beliefs seem to influence. And I think that also goes well with Gen Z more broadly. Like we called them as a generation, we called them critical and caring. You know, they do seem to really care about one another and about the world and want to try to contribute to making it a better place. And so I think Buddhist philosophy continues to do that, continues to give people some hope, continues to give people sort of some guidance, as Venerable said, in difficult times, or according to Buddhist terminology, in, you know, the beginning of what we even, as Buddhists, called degenerate times, you know. So I think the thing is, like, even if we see some things that might look not so good in terms of, you know, percentages or numbers of people ordaining or things like that, at this point, in terms of a Buddhist social theory, that's maybe less important. The important thing is that where it's there, that it does manage to try to sort of hold its value and share that wisdom with broader society. So I think, like, the internet and online kind of the popularity of Buddhist teachers and everything, like, that's really hopeful. It's not that we have to have, you know, literally millions of them, but we need the ones that are there to, again, like I mentioned earlier, you know, adapt to these kind of new technologies and ways of communicating, which actually Venerable knows a lot about in her research.
1: Yes. Yeah. I mean, Jueiwei, last time you were on Soul Search, we had a fascinating conversation about Buddhist perspectives on AI, informed, of course, by your decades and decades of practical and theoretical engagement with digital technologies and large language models and those kinds of things. How do you think the rise of AI might shape or reshape the landscape of Buddhism in Australia and perhaps beyond Australia? What's the latest in your mind on that front?
2: I think technology is a big part of our younger groups. There also have young adults who are very passionate about the environment, and I don't think they will use AI. There is a range, really, of how the youths are responding to AI. There are also groups that use AI to build access to, let's say, translation. So many of the canonical texts are in languages that are non-English.
1: Pali, for example, yes.
2: Correct. Or Mongolian. And so these young adults are very savvy in using these various translation tools, let's say from Dharmamitra, to translate and make accessible many of these texts. So I'm seeing a whole range at this point, and it's the same as, I guess, 2 years ago when we spoke. I'm still that curious skeptic. I would like to know what's happening, but I also caution against what it's doing to our human capacities. I'm often thinking back into what the goal of AI is. It's to help us awaken. It's to help us be more compassionate. If it doesn't help us with that practice, then I guess it's better that we keep away. I believe that we have to stay ahead, and which is what the Buddhist sages of the past did when writing was invented. They also stayed ahead by looking at different ways to communicate the Dharma. So I think that's where I am at the moment. Find ways to communicate the Dharma and also to bring about the best of humanity. This is what we're here for, that we can be here for one another in the best possible way to build a better future.
1: Mm. And Professor Hallerhoff, what's next for this extraordinary program that you and many colleagues, including the Venerable Jui Wei, have been working on, Buddhism in Australia? What's next for that project?
0: So we're about to wrap up this 3-year project, and we're going to have a project launch and to launch the report, which is really focused very much on the survey results, but also to launch this wonderful digital atlas of Buddhism in Australia. So that includes all the interviews and the footage that we've filmed all around from, you know, all the way from Christmas Island across the whole far north to Thursday Island, all the way down to Tasmania and back around again to Perth. So that is really exciting for us that that launch will happen. I think it's really important for people to go to the Digital Atlas of Buddhism in Australia to learn about this history and to learn about this diversity. It's wonderful footage, and I think it will teach us a lot about the reality of this very beautiful, rich, deep continent that we all are fortunate now to be able to call home.
1: Professor Anna Hallerhoff, Venerable Jui Wei Shi, thank you so much for giving me an insight into this extraordinary work, these incredible stories, and the communities that, as you say, have made and continue to make this place home for so many of us. Thank you so much for joining me on Soul Search.
0: Thank you. Thank you, Meredith.
2: Thank you, Meredith. And thank you, Anna.
0: Thank you, Venerable Jui Wei.
1: Anna Hallerhoff is Professor of Sociology at Deakin University in Melbourne, and the Venerable Dr. Jui Wei Shi is Director of the Centre for Humanistic Buddhism at the Nantian Institute in Wollongong, New South Wales. Anna and Jui Wei are two of the lead researchers on a major new study of Buddhism in Australia, and you can watch or listen to some of the stories that they've uncovered for yourself. Just search for the Digital Atlas of Buddhism in Australia online. I'm Meredith Lake, and it's been a real pleasure to have your company on Soul Search this time. My big thanks to producers Hong Jiang and Rowan Salmond, and I'll catch you again on Radio National, Radio Australia, and with ABC Listen.

0: A pig gets shot, and this nearly starts a war. A pastry shop gets trashed. War. A football match turns ugly. Also war? Hey there, I'm Mark Fennell. On the No One Saw It Coming podcast, we are taking on history's most absurd conflicts. Four episodes, four wars, and we called it This Stupid War. No One Saw It Coming. Mondays at noon on ABC Radio National and anytime on ABC Listen.
1: For decades, Alan Jones was one of Australia's most powerful voices, a broadcaster who could make or break a career and command an audience of millions. Now, he's finding an audience in a very different place, a courtroom. Allegations of how the broadcaster used his power to abuse young men are being heard in court at the moment. So, what happened? What does the evidence say? And what will the judge believe? To find out, search the Case Law podcast on ABC Listen or wherever you get your podcasts.

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1: And this is Mal Stanley with you here on Radio National. Grant Green was one of the most identifiable guitarists

0: single line approach to playing influenced by horn players and also other guitarists like Charlie Christian. He became the house guitarist for the Blue Note label in the first half of the 60s, appearing on nearly 60 albums led by others. He also recorded around 20 as a leader from his first in 1961. In the early 70s, his jazz funk playing came to the fore, and that's what you'll be hearing in this jazz track live in a high energy performance recorded at the Lighthouse, the famous venue in Hermosa Beach in California, in 1972. All the tunes really stretch out and the band digs into the grooves, as you'll hear. Joining Grant Green is Claude Barthé on saxophones, Gary Coleman vibes, Shelton Lester organ, Wilton Felder on the bass, Greg Williams drums and Bobby Porter Hall on percussion. So to set the scene, let's hear from the announcer Hank Stewart as he introduces the gig.
1: Good evening. Good evening, brothers and sisters. I am Hank Stewart. And we are gathered here tonight to create love through the medium of music. We all love each other in one way or another. Grant Green will show his love through the medium of music. If you wish, reach out and touch somebody's hand and feel the warmth of your fellow man. Go on and touch your brother, touch your sister. Yes, indeed. Before we begin, I would like to say that you will be hearing Wilton Felder on Fender electric bass, Gary Coleman on vibes, plus the regular Grant Green quartet featuring Bart Barthé on tenor, Greg Williams on drums. Come on, children. Children, let's hear it. Shelton Lester on organ. He is heavy all the way around. Shelton Lester on organ. We have a young lady over on congas who is super bad. I mean super bad. This sister cooks. Her name is Bobby Hall. Come on, let's hear it for her. All right now. Sit back now, relax. Let your mind unwind. Let the cobwebs and fog slip on out of your ears and slide on down your shoulders. And let Grant Green spread love amongst us. The Grant Green Quartet plus two, children.

Thank you.

On Jazz Track Live, you're listening to guitarist Grant Green in performance at the Lighthouse in California, 1972.

That was the tune Jan Jan, ending that set from guitarist Grant Green and his band Live at the Lighthouse in Hermosa Beach, California in 1972. And joining Grant Green was Claude Batty on saxophones, Gary Coleman vibes, Shelton Lester organ, Wilton Felder bass, Greg Williams drums and Bobby Porter Hall on percussion. Head to our website for the full track listing. Well, I hope you enjoyed that concert in this week's Jazz Track Live, and I'll be with you at the same time next week. I hope you can join me then. This has been Mal Stanley with you here on Radio National.

0: Immigration has shaped modern Australia, but as the country grows, debates around migration and multiculturalism are intensifying. 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And just what is our national identity? 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
2: Stay with Radio National for This American Life, where every week there's stories you don't often hear anywhere else. From personal tales like people tracing their roots or thinking about childhood, to epic stories about refugees, school segregation, splits in the Republican Party. It could be anything. Prepare to be surprised. Host Ira Glass takes a deep dive into This American Life. That's coming up after the news break on Radio National.

0: ABC News with Chelsea Hetherington. Russia says a large-scale drone attack launched by Ukraine on Moscow is an attempt to disrupt the country's parliamentary elections. The BBC's Steve Rosenberg has more.
1: The Russian Defence Ministry says that more than 1,100 Ukrainian drones were intercepted over Russia last night. The Moscow mayor, Sergei Sobyanin, was talking about more than 1,600 Ukrainian drones since yesterday being intercepted over Russia. And certainly more than 400, he said, were heading to Moscow. But he did concede that drones had hit the Moscow oil refinery. We don't know the extent of the damage there, but he claims it was an attempt by Ukraine to disrupt the elections.
0: Iran's semi-official Fars news agency is reporting Parliamentary Speaker Mohammad Bagheer Khalibov says Tehran won't reopen the Strait of Hormuz until its conditions are met and US commitments are implemented. According to the report, Mr. Khalibov says Iran must both fight and negotiate. He says Tehran will use military force to push back its enemies and diplomacy to consolidate battlefield gains when the time is right. The Strait of Hormuz, a crucial artery for international oil shipping, has been blocked for months following the war the US and Israel started by attacking Iran at the end of February. Two major newspapers in the United States have spoken out against President Donald Trump banning key media outlets CNN, MS Now and Politico from the White House. Larry Buttrose reports.
2: The New York Times has called Mr. Trump's ban an unconstitutional threat and says it stands in support of the news outlets being targeted. The Washington Post says its access to the White House is a non-negotiable constitutional right and has called the president's actions intimidation meant to silence coverage. Mr. Trump says reporters from both newspapers are themselves at threat of a ban. He's previously tried to keep certain news outlets or specific journalists out of press gatherings and has faced legal challenge under the First Amendment to the Constitution guaranteeing the freedom of the press.
0: The Federal Coalition says it'll use funds from its proposed cuts to the tobacco excise to reduce the fuel excise when global oil prices rise sharply. Harry Buttenshaw reports.
3: Fuel prices have spiked over the past week, building pressure on the federal government to introduce another cut to the fuel excise to help motorists at the bowser. The federal opposition is now promising to cut the fuel tax in half when Brent crude oil averages over $100 a barrel over 2 weeks. Opposition leader Angus Taylor says the measure would cut around $15 off the average tank of petrol. It'd be funded by proposed cuts to the tobacco excise, which the opposition says would draw people away from the black market. Treasurer Jim Chalmers says the policy has more to do with polling numbers than petrol prices.
0: Police say a woman and three children found with stab wounds in the New South Wales Blue Mountains were not known to police. Paramedics were called to Valley Heights near Springwood just before 1 o'clock to reports of three young children and a woman in a car with stab wounds. One child was found dead, while two others and the woman had critical injuries and were taken to hospital. Superintendent John Nelson says police have made contact with the children's father but have not been able to reach the wider family.
4: We haven't been able to make contact with the wider family. We've made contact with the father and obviously you can imagine receiving that tragic news that the person is at work just going about their business and they've had this information provided to them.
0: Music fans have rallied behind legendary Australian artist John Farnham following the announcement he was too ill to attend his own tribute concert in Melbourne tonight. Natasha Shapova is there.
5: This is a sold-out concert raising funds for Head and Neck Cancer Australia. His family has released a statement via social media. The 77-year-old is not able to attend the concert tonight. They've said that he is deeply touched by the musical tribute, but that he is too unwell to attend. Taking to the stage, though, are 120 artists and some of Australia's music greats. But the music legend's music is definitely going to be reverberating through speakers nationwide tonight.
0: The New Zealand Breakers have started their National Basketball League season with a 95 points to 81 win over the Illawarra Hawks in Auckland. Sam Menenga finished with 27 points and 8 rebounds for the Breakers. ABC News.
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7: Graham grew up in a working-class town north of England. And when he was 11 or 12, his family moved into one of the first houses in a new development that was being built. And it was kind of hitting the jackpot for him at that age, because all around, everywhere, were homes under construction, which I remember this from construction sites in our neighborhood when I was a kid, was so incredibly fun.
8: This became my new playground.
7: This is Graham.
8: So I would, you know, climb on the scaffolding, do a bit of kind of amateur gymnastics, but also build stuff. And the big thing amongst us kids was lighting fires. And, you know, there was tar paper was one thing that burnt very nicely.
7: There's actually all kinds of trouble to get into. Bricks and boards to play with and wet concrete to write in. They'd find food the workers left and cigarettes, which they would smoke. Once they found a porn magazine. And one day Graham was there alone and he had this great idea. He put together a little makeshift seesaw, or as he calls it, a teeter-totter, with a plank of wood balanced on a brick at the center. He put another brick on one end of the plank. And his idea was to drop something really heavy, really, really heavy, onto the other end of the plank from a great height to find out just how far he could send that brick catapulting into space. So to accomplish this, he set up his teeter-totter by some scaffolding.
8: So I climbed up on the scaffolding and I carried up this kind of massive piece of curbing stone. I'm guessing around 25 pounds.
7: So you are how high up?
8: Probably at the sort of second floor window level. So what, 15 feet, 12 feet?
7: He carefully tries to line up the stone directly above the near end of the seesaw, below down on the ground. And then he dropped the stone.
8: It landed perfectly. I really had lined this up pretty well. And the brick launched. And the following few moments are probably the most vivid memory I have of my childhood. I was obviously watching to see what the brick would do, because that was the experiment, really, to sort of follow that in its journey.
7: But the brick, it didn't move at all like he thought. He thought it was going to arc into the air like a rocket. Instead, it just seemed to be getting bigger and bigger.
8: I now have an image in my head of this brick just getting larger and larger as it headed right towards my face. I even remember very vividly that the brick had, the construction of the brick had three circular holes in it, and I can still picture them now as they headed towards me.
7: In a kind of slow motion way?
8: Yes, very much so. I feel like that memory is minutes, when obviously it was just not even a second. So I believe instinctively jerked my head back as this brick came directly towards my face. And I have a very clear memory of the kind of sound and the wind, and even I believe the brick, as it flew past me, flicked my fringe.
7: The fringe of your hair?
8: Yeah, and it sort of whistled as it went. Even when I throw my dog's ball now, which has a little whistle device in it, that memory comes back to me.
7: This moment was stunning. Like nothing like this had ever happened to him.
8: And I remember having to sit down for actually quite a few minutes to recover. I really felt like, you know, and probably for the first time that, you know, I was inches away from death. And I remember walking home in some state of shock afterwards. You know, I used to wonder if the brick had actually hit me and killed me. You know, maybe I'd fallen off the scaffolding or something. I used to wonder, you know, when the crime scene investigators came to look, what would they make of the whole setup? Would they even understand what had happened?
7: Right. You know, right. Like, you got hit by a brick. Like, where did it come from?
8: Yeah. You know, this dead child who laying in a building site. And, you know, there was the teeter-totter there, but I even had this sort of vision of what if my body fell forward and, you know, destroyed the little structure that I'd made down there? And how did I get hit under the chin with a brick? And where's the brick? You know, what the forensics would have made of the whole setup.
7: That's the thing, right? Your own death, that is not bad enough on its own. There's the whole question of the forensics afterwards, what people will make of it. It's weird to think that they'll stare at the scene of your death, look at the objects scattered around you, and get it all wrong. And get you wrong. That's the bigger thing, right? The bigger question after you're gone isn't just how it happened, but you. your motives, your state of mind, what to make of you, and your whole life, your good qualities, your bad ones. Today in our program, we have three stories of people who embark on this kind of forensics for beginners, trying to understand somebody's death, bumbling their way through whatever scraps of evidence they can get their hands on, old text messages, handwritten notes, stuff that frankly seems so puny compared to the task at hand. From WBEZ Chicago to This American Life, I'm Ira Glass. Stay with us. Akwan. So we begin today with a woman whose sister has died, and she has questions. The woman's name is Nadia Bowers, and she wrote this to somebody who she thinks might be of help.
9: Dear dealer, hey man, what's up? I'm saying man because that's my guess as to what you are. All the people blowing up my sister's phone, offering and seeking drugs, were men. Brian, Jerry, Eric, and my personal favorite,

baby Jesus. I can make a graph charting the meeting of particular men with misfortune for my sister. It's a safe bet you're just another data point, one among many, part of a pattern, but distinguished because you're the last data point. You're the one who killed her. And dealer, it just seemed like the right title for you since I don't know your name. We can be informal here, right? You don't have to call me Miss or Mrs. Definitely don't call me Ma'am. My sister called me Nod. My sister Sasha, who I believe you knew. What did you call her? I hope you didn't call her Saj, because that's what a lot of people who loved her called her. And I find it hard to believe that you loved her. Did you know her well enough to care for her? Or did you hardly know her? When we were little, we sometimes called one another after the food we give our cats. She was tender vittle, and I was chef's blend. Did you even call her by her name? Or was it Lady? Or maybe you had a nickname for her, like Purple, the color of her car, the one she was found in. Keeping with our informal tone, I won't call you Mister, I'll just call you my man, because that is what you are. You are mine, man. The one I want to talk to. The one I am seeking. The only one who knows some very important things about how my sister died. You are quite possibly the last person who saw her alive, and I'm a little jealous. As for me, you don't have to call me by my name. You can just call me the sister.

0: I think about you all the time, almost every day. I feel like I deserve to know you, like I deserve to have at least 5 minutes of your time, 5 minutes alone with you. This is me tying you to a chair so we can think about some things together. Are you still alive? I feel like you are, and I'm angry about that. But then if I learned who you were and that you were dead, I might be angry about that too. I think about hurting you, and when I imagine the violence I could commit, it alarms me. It's important to me that you know some things. I want you to see who you messed with, know who you destroyed. Sasha was a valedictorian of her high school class. She studied psychology at Yale. She was bold. I was her apprentice. She gave me my taste in music. Riding around in her Ford Escort, she'd slip in a cassette explaining the difference between Funkadelic and Parliament. One of my most prized possessions is a cassette tape where we taped ourselves on mushrooms sitting in my room. I was a senior in high school. She was home from college for Christmas vacation.
1: Stop laughing. Nothing.
0: That's Sasha asking me what I'm laughing at. Nothing, I tell her. We stared as my grandmother's watercolors on my wall started to blur.
2: Oh my God! It's like, you know what it looks like right now? It looks like it's like all these different planes, like these different...
0: We burned Nag Champa incense and cracked ourselves up about things we called social experiments. These were basically fantasies about ways we could be completely inappropriate in situations where certain contained behavior was expected, like the public library.
2: And you got up like in the library and like pulled all the books off the shelves.
0: That's me screaming. When I listen to the tape, I hear a self-assured Sasha. She's in control. I'm her little sister, overjoyed to have her full attention, trying to impress her with my wisdom, and also be her court jester.
1: Right! You idiot!
0: I've done the math. And as of March 11th, 2018, at 6:49 p.m., I have lived longer than my sister. I have walked the earth more seconds than my big sister, who was born 2.5 years before me. This does not make sense. You have knocked the universe off course. My husband would say, "Take it easy, Encyclopedia Brown," as he watched me walk around with her phone, trying to reconstruct her last days, reading texts, listening to messages, making notes, trying to figure out who you are, my man. I was hoping to finally understand the part of her life that she refused to share with me at the end. It infuriated me that she kept getting texts after she died, like this one from Brian. "Hey, any of the shirts around?" My hand shaking, I responded, "You should f*** off. This is Sasha's sister and she died. Go get your drugs somewhere else, you piece of f***." Or this one from Frankie. "Any news? Got sleepies." When there was no response,

He wrote, "Must be dead." I wrote back to Frankie, "Actually, she is dead. F*** off. This is her sister. You'll have to f***ing get your drugs somewhere else." "So, my man, are you one of the guys she talked to and texted with on her last day? Are you the ex-boyfriend who kept harassing her? The one who introduced her to OxyContin? That guy? Are you the friend who told me how sorry he was that Sasha died and that it was a hot day and maybe her windows were rolled up and she suffocated during a nap in her car? Are you one of those friends I ran into who didn't have the decency to show up for her memorial? One of those people? Were you feeling guilty about something? Here's something that's been eating at me for a while. I read that you actually don't mind when people die from something you were selling because it tells the hardcore users that the high is really powerful. The high of heroin mixed with fentanyl. Fentanyl, which is up to 100 times more potent than morphine. 100 times more potent than the drug given to my father when he was dying from cancer. So a death from this stuff is like a calling card, is that true? Did my sister's obituary bring in business for you? Her body was burned, cremated at 1,800 degrees. I don't like picturing that, but I do. Aside from my own body, hers was probably the other female body I knew the best. Lean, taut, muscular. She rode horses. She was fearless, always wanting to ride the ones that were trouble. She could lose her saddle and gallop at a flat run like a wild woman, gripping the horse's mane with her hand. Her leg muscles were iron cables. She used to put me in the vice, a move inspired by our love of the WWF wrestlers. She would wrap her brawny legs around me and squeeze until I almost couldn't breathe. My mother always called Sasha the daughter with a bleeding heart. At one point when she was working in New Haven, you would walk down the street with her and she knew all the homeless people by name. If you were driving with her, she would jerk the car to the side of the road, get out, leaving the car door swinging open, and call to the man or woman to see if they were okay, if they needed anything. That was her life's work. She was actually a clinical social worker with two master's degrees in social work and public health. For the last 5 or so years of her life, she had trouble keeping jobs. She had trouble committing to anything. How old are you? Were you my sister's age? Younger? Did you know she was 44? Maybe that seems old to you, but it's not. She looked older since she started using. But before, my man, she was gorgeous. Sexy. She probably met you at your place, or the Taco Bell parking lot in her filthy car, baseball cap, picked at skin, too much eyeliner. So maybe you could never imagine that. But she was. Ask anyone who knew her. Ask the multitude of men who knew her. Ask the ones I would like to line up against a wall execution style and actually execute. Ask her first mind f*** of a boyfriend at age 14 and the obsessive one that followed in high school. Ask the professors, married men, random men, apparent friends, the one who first gave her crack, the OxyContin. Ask her coach who slept with the young women on his team and pulled her into a coke-fueled party scene while she was still a teenager. He denies all this today. I find myself fixated on the men. They circle her memory like these loser deadbeat ghosts or something. How dare they have the nerve to be alive?

On July 31st, 2015, the day she died, she had just seen her drug counselor. This was maybe 3:30 p.m. I'm glad that she saw her counselor that day. They loved one another very much. At 4 o'clock, she has a 47-second outgoing call to Alan. At 4:02, there is an incoming call from Alan for 54 seconds. At 4:08, she calls Gary for 1 minute, then Gary calls her back at 4:20, and they talk for 42 seconds. At 4:27, she calls Gary again, and they talk for 41 seconds. At 4:39, she has an outgoing call to Tim for 1 second. At 4:40, she has a call out to Jerry for 1 minute. Are you Alan, Gary, Tim, Jerry? Were you the last one to talk to her? Did you see her too? Were you with her? Both her windows were rolled down. Had someone been in her passenger seat? Were you with her when she died and you got scared and ran? Tell me, what were her last moments like? What was she saying before? Did you watch her die? Her autopsy says 6:54 p.m. is the time of death. Sometime between 4:40 and 6:54, Sasha inhaled the drugs that killed her. She hated needles.

0: She was found in her car in the parking lot of a seafood restaurant off I-95. The detective on the scene happened to be an old high school friend. He told me that he thought she had probably used, felt sleepy, and needed to pull over. I just wonder if she knew what was happening, or did she really just think she was going to take a little nap? I don't want her to have known what was happening. I don't want her to have been scared. If I'm going to be honest here, am I going to be honest here? Maybe I don't want to believe that you deserve my empathy. I don't want to look you in the eye because you may not look much different than my sister. You may be sick, needing to get high just to maintain some equilibrium. You may have been her friend. I may have even met you. You may have called her Saj. You may have loved her. God help you if you loved her. To be fair, my sister dealt too. As I was writing this to you, my husband offered me a gentle reminder of this fact. It was mainly so she could use. There's longhand addition and subtraction in the back of her daybook with people's initials, how much they owed or paid her, how much she owed and paid in return. It's chump change, really. Written a few times as me free. Drugs were her pay. This was not high-rolling dealing. This was survival. When my husband reminded me that my sister was dealing too, I quickly defended her. Yeah, but she never killed anyone. He said again, gently, you don't know that. I was stunned. It's true. I didn't know that. And the fact is, she could have killed someone. My worst fear when she was alive was that she would be driving around high and kill someone. The idea of her killing someone kept me up at night. I often thought about having her followed, so curious I was about what her days were like, where she would go. I was once driving to visit her and my mother, thinking about how I could spy on her, when there was a traffic slowdown on I-95, a few exits away from our hometown. On the radio, they said there was an accident up ahead. My mind went to my sister. Had she caused it? I pulled up in the traffic jam right behind a purple car. I gasped. It was Sasha. Here was my chance to play detective. She moved to the right lane and the middle one I was in began to pull forward. I was at risk of being seen, so I decided to not try to hide. I pulled up next to her, ready to make a stupid face and stare at her until she felt my presence. To my horror, she looked half asleep. Her head was back, her eyes at half-mast. I couldn't believe she was able to drive a car. My heart started racing, and I pulled in behind her, as if that might shield other cars from her. I followed her all the way home to her house, trying to steer her car with my body like a bowling ball headed for the gutter. She was still living in her own place with an ex-boyfriend turned best buddy, not yet evicted and forced to live with my mother during the last year of her life. I pulled into her street and watched her drive into her driveway. I wanted to follow her in, barge into the apartment that she never let me enter. But I froze, because I didn't know what I'd do once I was inside. So I did nothing. And here's the thing, my man. I need you too. I know that. I know what I'm doing here. Because of you, I get to say, if it weren't for that guy. Because of you, I don't have to blame her. Because of you, I can nod my head when people tell me there's nothing I could have done. But I don't know if that's true. I did try. My family tried. Interventions, honesty, confrontation, rejection, love. She once told my parents that out of anyone in the world, she cared most about what I thought of her. I ache at the possibility that if anyone in the world could have saved her, it was me. But to save her, I would have had to go to her, live with her, make it my life. I would have had to physically remove her from her life and stand guard at the door holding a shotgun. I would have had to somehow wrestle her denial, get her to finally go to her knees and raise the white flag. But I got engaged. I got pregnant. Today, whenever I tell someone about my violent feelings towards you, they inevitably say, well, if it wasn't him, it would have been someone else. If it wasn't him, it would have been some other guy. But my question is, why did it have to be anyone at all? Why should my comfort be that there would have been another one, that all we can expect from life is a game of whack-a-mole but with people? I can't accept that. Because you know what, man? It was you. And yeah, I'm raging at you so I don't have to rage at myself or my sister to save myself from falling into a sad heap on the ground. So yeah, I'm using you. I don't care. None of this is fair, my man. So f*** you. you because you're still here and there will never be another her. You because I will always think about you. You are my dealer now, man. You dealt me a life without Sasha. Because of you, I'm going to have to do this alone. And I'll never let you forget that. Yours forever, the sister.
1: Nadia Bowers. We first broadcast this story years ago, and since then, Nadia has expanded the story into a full book, a memoir that's called Dear Dealer. As I say these words to you, it is just days away from its publication day. The book and the audiobook can be ordered online right now. This is American Life, I'm Ira Glass. Today's program, The Secret of My Death, stories of people who die, and the stuff about them that is hidden, and the stuff about them that is uncovered after their deaths. Today's show first aired a couple years ago. We've arrived at Act 2 of our program, Act 2. Commento Mori. Is that act title too obscure? I was hoping it would be a kind of a play on Memento Mori. A lot of this story happens in the comments section of Facebook, so, you know, Commento Mori. Anyway, Stephanie Fu explains.
2: After someone you love dies, suddenly even their most annoying traits in retrospect seem endearing. Blake Burkhart's friend was this guy, Dave Marr. They were both comedians in Chicago, met in their 20s in the comedy scene. Blake was drawn to Dave because he was this extroverted weirdo, loud and absurd. He was also a problem drinker and constantly high. He even had a bit about being so stoned he couldn't order food at the movies. And he had this laugh.
3: I remember that kind of bugging me. Like, he would just start talking real fast and be like, ooh, like he, it's hard to do an impression, but he'd be like, come on, Blakey boy, ooh, come on. And he'd like grab me and like shake my shoulders and stuff if he was excited about just the dumbest thing, like a new joke he wrote.
2: Dave saw himself as this in-your-face, brutally honest iconoclast. But Blake says, thinking about it now, he can't really remember any actual instances of Dave being much of a rebel. He just remembers Dave as being disarmingly nice.
3: To me, it was almost a little bit annoying how kind he was, because it, you know, made me look bad in comparison, and we were always together. But yeah, he would go up to people that he had only met once or twice and say, like, hey, how's it going? How are you today? And, like, you could tell he really meant it.
2: On stage, you could often hear this earnestness in Dave's comedy, this almost childlike excitement about ridiculous stuff.
4: You, I heard a song played on Church Bells recently, you guys, and it was like, you know when you just hear something, you're like, oh, like something, like, shifts inside you, you know? And I heard this song, and I just want to do my best to replicate it to see if it affects you guys in the same way, okay?

0: That's a recording of a set Dave did on October 10th, 2014. 12 days later, Blake got a call that said Dave was in a coma. It was sudden. Dave had been a diabetic, and somehow his blood sugar had gotten so high that his body shut down. His kidneys were failing. Blake visited him in the hospital. It was jarring. Then, after 3 weeks of doctors trying to jumpstart Dave's body, they told his family it was probably best to take him off life support. They invited his friends to the hospital to say goodbye.
1: When I found out he, you know, wasn't going to be coming out of the coma and was going to be taken off life support, I just said, I can't go. There's no way I can see him like that, knowing that I'll never be able to talk to him again. So instead, I went to my house where at the time I was living with four other comedians and all friends with Dave. And I said, I'm going to go home and everyone should just come over tonight after you go see Dave. We just made a whole night out of it and just kind of made a wake for Dave and just kind of waited for the news of him officially passing.
0: How many people came?
1: Oh, it was at least 50, 60 people.
0: Oh, wow, that's a lot. Everyone knew Dave was going to be taken off life support that night. And finally, a Facebook post confirmed it. Rest in peace, Dave Marr. Then his 1,700 Facebook friends began to post eulogies of him to his Facebook wall. Thoughts and prayers. I had a gigantic crush on Dave, one admitted. Another said, let's all be the most Dave Marr versions of ourselves. Blake's post kept it simple.
1: I wrote, I love you, dude.
0: Had you ever told Dave, I love you, to his face?
1: I don't know. I don't think so. When you're faced with actually losing them, you realize it more. Unfortunately, that's how it works, so.
0: Two weeks later, on Thanksgiving Day, there was a post on Dave's Facebook page from Dave.
2: Oh, man. It's so hard to explain.
0: This is Dave Marr. Spoiler alert, you're alive?
2: Spoiler alert, I'm here.
0: His friends all whipped out their phones in the middle of their Thanksgiving dinners and started shouting in joy on his Facebook page.
2: People are saying, like, no one celebrates Thanksgiving the way Dave celebrates Thanksgiving. Dave turned Thanksgiving into Easter.
0: It turned out, Dave's parents never did wind up taking him off life support. They transferred him to another hospital instead. And a couple days later, his dad walked into his room and started talking to him, like he had countless times since he'd fallen into the coma.
2: And at some point, perhaps I recognized his voice, my eyes popped open, and I was still intubated at this point. So I had a whole mess of tubes, like, sticking out of my face, and attempted to scream, but because I was intubated, it came out silently, but I just mouthed the words, what the f-?
0: Dave had been in the coma for a month. He's a type 1 diabetic who had just done an awful job caring for himself. He hadn't paid much attention to what he was eating, drank too much, and he had no way of monitoring his blood sugar because he sold all his test strips for weed money. So he had no idea his blood sugar was skyrocketing, eventually sending him into a coma. The last thing he remembered was puking into a bucket and figuring he must have food poisoning. And then, after a month, he woke up in a hospital bed, completely bewildered by the entire situation. But the upshot of all that was that he was in this weird situation that some of us fantasize about, that Tom Sawyer thing of being at your own funeral, where you get to hear all the things people say about you. You get to finally find out how you're seen, what people will remember about you. It took another month or so for him to be discharged from the hospital. And that's when he finally decided to read through all of the eulogies people had left on his page, about 100 of them. It was New Year's Day, after the ball dropped and everyone went to sleep. He was recuperating at his parents' house, so he went down to their basement and sat alone at the little kitchen island, scrolling, for hours.
2: You know, it got to be 2 and 3 and 3:30 a.m., and I'm just there at this island reading these things from my laptop.
0: One of the first things he spotted, right in the middle of all the I miss yous, was a post from his brother, trying to quash the whole thing, written the day after Dave supposedly died.
2: I think my family was honestly, like, pretty upset reading some of these things. Like, to friends of David, there seems to be some confusion and unofficial word on David's passing. At the time of this posting, Dave Marr is still with us. Until you hear official word that David has passed, please, out of respect for him and our family, refrain from posting about David in the past tense.
0: It got 70 likes, 3 comments. But the Facebook algorithm had buried it. It was overshadowed by all of the comments coming in facilitating the dead Dave narrative. Some of those got twice as many likes. And reading these comments was sort of like you'd imagine. People brought up a lot of memories, things he did, some of which he didn't even remember, funny stories. A bunch of posts perplexed him just because they were so random. There was one from an ex-girlfriend who was appreciative of the fact that he broke up with her inside his car because it was cold outside. One woman said he was a great storyteller. And also, quote, unreasonably sweaty. Why?
2: Yeah, absurd, right? Like, what? Like, it's so easy not to include that sentence.
0: But as Dave kept scrolling past the funny memories, of course, things got heavier. Many of his friends had been devastated, and they took to Facebook as a form of therapy, pouring their hearts out about their loss. Dozens painted Dave as a devoted friend, the kind of guy who was there with hugs and advice and beer whenever you needed him. And then he got to this one post from a friend that just gutted him.
2: Hey, dude. Pretty sure Kit took this photo right before I told you I was going to leave her party in order to go to bed early, and then you made fun of me for doing that. I guess I never thought about this before, but you were totally my best friend in college. Even though you were a senior when I was a freshman, you insisted on treating me and everyone as equals, even though we weren't, dude. You really made me feel so effing cool. My dumb smile in this photo is 100% genuine because I was so happy to be with you all the time. It wasn't just me who felt that way. Whenever we went to CVS or Walgreens, every employee recognized you and said hello. We've even eaten at Chipotle for free because you have it going on, dude. Thanks for telling me not to be so hard on myself, and then laughing about how funny that sounded coming from you. Thanks for all the rides home. Thanks for being my best friend. It looks like it's finally your turn to turn in early. You earned it. I'll talk to you later. Duffer.
0: That is so sweet.
2: Yeah. Yeah, it's just really sweet. It's really, I don't know. It's like so many of these things I like didn't remember. Like, I don't remember things that way. I don't remember employees at Walgreens all knowing my name. I remember like shoplifting from Walgreens and spending the night in jail. Like, that's how I remember this stuff.
0: This was the main thought Dave had going through his eulogies. Even though everyone was being so nice, he thought, they're all wrong.
2: I know that people don't really talk about someone when they've died, but it's just really tough to, like, square the image that I have of myself with the way other people talked about me when they thought I was dead.
0: And that's why, reading his own eulogies, it actually made him feel awful. He felt overwhelmed by the complete disconnect between the guy he thought he was and the guy everyone else was talking about. He'd thought that he was at core a bad person, that he took his depression out on people, that he could be insensitive, self-centered.
2: I put myself in this coma. It was my carelessness, my recklessness that got me to this place in the first place. And like, on the one hand, while it's moving to hear that everyone at this wake at Blake's house was so miserable to feel like I had gone, I made these people miserable.
0: That totally makes sense. You were like, you guys, you're not like acknowledging how up it was that I did this stupid thing to you.
2: Right. And that's why it was like, it's very different, the experience with my family, because my family was pretty aware that, and they had been hurt by, you know, in terms of the traditional wreckage that an alcoholic or an addict leaves in their wake, my family suffered a lot of that. And so they weren't effusive when I came back. They were very aware of the ways in which I contributed to this situation.
0: So now that everyone was saying he was this wonderful, nice guy, it actually made him feel guilty. Even now, years later, it's a burden. Witnessing your own funeral, it actually kind of sucked. Maybe it wouldn't if you stayed dead. The problem is if you have to keep on living. But you know who this didn't suck for? Dave's friend, Blake. Have you ever found his laugh annoying since then?
1: No, now it's like music to my to my ears.
0: That's so crazy. Blake got to watch his loved one come back to life. That's really the thing worth fantasizing about. He gets excited just thinking about the day Dave woke up.
1: Yeah, just to relive that moment again and again, it would be priceless, because that's the happiest I think I've ever felt. I think it just makes me a little happier to be around him every time. Huh. It's just like, I'm just a little happier around him than I could be around any other friend, because I know what it's like to also lose the same person.
0: Dave and Blake both got second chances to love and to be loved. Turns out, one's a lot easier than the other.
3: Stephanie Vu, she used to be a producer on our show. She is the author of a book about complex PTSD called What My Bones Know. The Living Dave Marr hosts the podcast This Is Your Afterlife. Act 3, Funeral for a Stranger. So this last story is about a guy who goes to a funeral for somebody he does not know at all and has to piece together all the stuff you would want to know in that kind of situation. And the guy who did this wrote us an email at the radio show. There was no subject heading in this email. The very first line was a link to an obituary for another guy named Eddie Furlani. Eddie had died a few weeks before. He was young when he died, only 35. The email began, "Dear This American Life, I'm attaching a quick document that I created Friday, documenting some of the thoughts and emotions I had following the funeral of a Navy SEAL. The whole experience was more of an odyssey than I had bargained for." This caught the eye of a producer here on our show, Dana Chivas.
4: The email was signed by officer in the Navy, a guy I'm going to call Charlie. It's not his real name. The document he'd attached to the email was an essay. It was 4 pages long. He'd written it quickly after Eddie Furlani's funeral. Eddie was a stranger to him, but there was something about the whole experience that seemed to kind of haunt him, that led him to write an essay, something deeply emotional. I couldn't tell what it was, so I gave him a call. "So why did you write us?"
5: I knew you were going to ask this question.
4: Do you write radio shows a lot?
5: I don't, and I think I wrote you guys one time prior, because that's the only reason why I even knew how to contact you.
4: Okay, so maybe Charlie writes radio shows more than most people. I asked him to tell me the story of Eddie Furlani's funeral last summer. The story begins with a random text message from a friend of Charlie's, a guy named Mark. He and Charlie went to the Naval Academy together. After graduation, Charlie went on to become a naval aviator. He flew medevac helicopters in Iraq in 2007. His friend Mark joined the Navy SEALs, the Navy's Special Operations Forces. What was the text that you got from Mark?
5: So, actually, it started with, "Good morning." I said, "Good morning. How's Liam, your son?" And his next text is, "Hey, I got a job for you." And that's where my response came back. "Does involve explosives." And he says, "Attend the service of a frogman in my absence."
4: Frogman is a nickname for a Navy SEAL. Eddie Furlani and Mark had been Navy SEALs together. The funeral was going to be in San Diego, and Mark, who lives in Florida, couldn't make it. So he asked Charlie, who lives nearby, to go in his place.
5: That was the moment where it was like that moment of decision where it's like, well, do I really want to go to a funeral of somebody I don't know in his absence?
4: And
5: I, you know, if it was anybody but Mark, I probably would have made an excuse.
4: So did you sit there for like a minute or two before you wrote him back, thinking of excuses not to go?
5: I'd be lying if I said no. I did think of a few excuses not to go because, you know, funerals aren't one of those things that people like attending to begin with, and let alone the funeral of somebody that you don't know, which technically seems a little rude because it just doesn't seem appropriate.
4: But Charlie wrote Mark back, said, send me the details and I'll do it. And then in the swirl of his own life and work and family, he kind of forgot about it. Weeks later, he woke up and realized it was the morning of Eddie Furlani's funeral. He put on a nice pair of jeans, some nice shoes, and a dark button-down shirt. He thought he'd go to the service during his lunch break, catch the eulogy, and then scoot out of there, get back to work. He realized he didn't have any of the details about the service, and he also didn't know anything about Eddie Furlani. So he did some Googling and found a Facebook memorial that Mark had set up and a GoFundMe page asking for donations to help support Eddie's family. It mentioned that he had passed suddenly. In the essay Charlie sent us, he writes, there are pictures of his three children and a smiling face of Eddie in SEAL training, submerged in mud and smiling and giving a thumbs up with green fatigues on. The date of his passing was listed, and I started Googling different military tragedies. Being alumni from a military academy means that rarely is there a military accident where someone I know isn't involved or affected. Found unusual that I could find no reporting on anything.

0: It's a weird thing being a proxy at a funeral. It reminds me of being a plus one at a wedding, only miserable. You don't know the person who died or their family, so it's hard to have any feelings about it. Like the fact that Eddie Furlani was gone, it hadn't changed the course of Charlie's life at all. Just the course of his lunch break, really. Charlie gets to the chapel late because Mark texted at the last minute and asked him to pick up some flowers for the family, corsages for Eddie Furlani's daughter and widow. As soon as he drives into the parking lot, he notices a woman sitting on the sidewalk, dressed in black, attending to a little boy who's having a total meltdown over his pants and how he doesn't want to be wearing them. Charlie recognizes the boy from pictures as Eddie Furlani's son. When Charlie walks into the chapel, the service has already started, and he's carrying those flowers, so one of the funeral directors intercepts him and asks him if he's the flower delivery guy. Charlie tries to explain, awkwardly and in whisper talk, because again, the service has already started, that no, he's there for the service. But no, he doesn't actually know the deceased. And no, he doesn't know the family either. He's just there for a guy in Florida, like as a stand-in. The funeral director lets him by, and Charlie finally squeezes into the back row of mourners.
1: The pews were all full, and the walls, especially the back of the walls, were lined with men in three-piece suits that were, you know, 6'4", athletically built, wearing sunglasses. I mean, you're clearly Navy SEALs.
0: People were giving eulogies. In his essay, Charlie writes that it felt odd to hear about the achievements of a stranger, stories from his friends. The men on the back wall with him were steel-faced, betrayed no emotion, until Eddie Furlani's daughter, a 7-year-old named Zelma, broke down in tears.
1: The little girl was, sobbing. You know, in that sort of deep heartbroken sob.
2: Yeah.
1: And her stepmother, you know, was kind of bent over and escorting her out through the door. And she is just sobbing. And again, you can imagine all these 6-foot-plus, 300-pound athletic Navy SEALs, and it was everybody just looked so helpless. Like, it was like there isn't anything these guys can't take on and win, and here's this little girl sobbing right behind us, and there's nothing anybody could do.
0: There was a part of your essay that really struck me, and I'm just gonna read. You wrote, "The military trains you to separate the emotion from the mission. Eddie's oldest girl, Zelma, was old enough to understand what was happening, but not military enough to know not to show it." Did you want Zelma to be a little more military in that moment?
1: I don't know what to say to that, because that little girl, wailing out there in the hallway, that, again, set off a cascade of grief that everybody there had to kind of stuff away.
0: Charlie stuffed the grief away with an old military trick. He focused on accomplishing the mission to deliver the flowers Mark had sent him with.
1: It's stupid, and I feel so embarrassed to even admit this, but I mean, that's what I clung to. Is like, I need to give her the flowers. Like, I clung to that idea that my mission is to give her the flowers.
0: Luckily, a voice in Charlie's head, his wife's voice, he says, told him that delivering the flowers then was a really bad idea. So he stayed put. It made him deeply uncomfortable, all these feelings for a stranger. He wasn't being military enough.
1: You lose a degree of empathy in the military, because empathy is not an advantageous skill to have in most, especially combat armed fields. Empathy is not a useful emotion to have, and the fact that I'm sniffling and tearing up is generally, thought as weak. Like I said, your empathy centers tend to be atrophied.
0: Well, I mean, I think you could also see it as proof that your empathy centers haven't atrophied, that they're actually quite present.

0: they just come out at the wrong times and with odd things, which is...
1: I guess, although I think some people would argue that a funeral is the exact right time for it to come out.
0: Oh, they're present. Yeah, I know they're there.
1: The service finally ended. The chaplain asked everyone not to talk to the family, just proceed outside to the flag presentation. But Charlie ignored these instructions and walked up to Eddie Furlani's widow, eager to give her the flowers, to accomplish his mission at last. When he told her he was there on behalf of his friend Mark, she brightened and gave him a hug. She told him Mark was the whole reason they'd had a service there in San Diego. He'd arranged everything. Charlie got back in his car and called Mark to give him a report. And then Mark said something strange. He told Charlie he was relieved to hear there had been so many people at the service.
0: It hit me almost like touching a light socket. He said, "I'm glad people showed up. I was worried nobody was going to be there." And you get that kind of like sinking feeling that you've missed something important.
1: Mm-hmm.
0: And the next thing he told me was, because of how he killed himself.
1: Eddie had disappeared from home 3.5 weeks earlier. He'd been missing for about a week before his body was found, under a bridge. He had a backpack filled with pictures of his family and his service record. In his essay, Charlie writes about that moment after the funeral, when he was in his car talking to Mark, and he finally understood how Eddie had died. It all came together in my mind suddenly. No mention of cause of death, no news stories of training accidents, no mention of the end of his life at the eulogy. The monster that hides in the dark, the one that you don't mention, lest you summon his attention. How did that change things for you, to understand that Eddie had committed suicide?
0: I got lightheaded. Honestly, I had a physical reaction.
1: Why?
0: There was nothing. There was nothing about it. I mean, there were no articles on it. The chaplain's invocation didn't talk about it. Nobody said anything about it. Both Mark and Eddie's widow, as I found out this morning when I talked to her, they were terrified because they expected to show up to an empty chapel. They expected no one to come.
1: In fact, the Navy chaplain had mentioned at the start of the service that Eddie had killed himself. But Charlie arrived late and missed it. And Charlie had misunderstood Mark's worry that no one would show up. Mark told me he was worried about that, but not because Eddie killed himself. It was more like it all happened so suddenly, and he wasn't sure people would be able to come. The morning before our interview, Charlie called Eddie's widow to make sure it was okay with her that he talked to me. And during that conversation, he learned something about Zelma's breakdown in the chapel.
0: The reason why she wanted to leave is because she was ashamed. She felt ashamed that everybody knew her father had killed himself. And that, they felt that she was a bad person. And I was horrified to hear that. I mean, of all the, of all the things for her to think, that she was somehow this pariah for her father passing away. That everybody in that memorial service who was there to support her, and she was, it was just horrifying. I was horrified to hear that. And that she wanted to leave.
1: Eddie left the military in 2012, the same year as Charlie. Charlie says when you go back to civilian life, you get a job, you've got your family and friends, but you miss having a greater mission.
0: Your sense of purpose is gone. You have to evolve, but when I heard what Eddie did, and I understood what he was thinking in that moment. I guess I'm trying to explain in a basic layman terms without knowing, myself, but I can put myself in a few of their shoes, with
1: who knows. Can you talk about that?

0: About what?
1: Being able to put yourself in their shoes. I mean, can you talk about that? Are you up for it? Up for talking about that?
0: Sorry, I've been kind of dreading this.
1: You want to take a little break?
0: No, I can keep going. Okay. I'd like to say I'm brave enough to take that subject on, but I don't think I can do that.
1: Okay.
0: I don't think
1: that's
0: I
1: fine.
0: Can do that right.
1: That's fine. That's so. Fine. Charlie's had his own bouts with suicidal thoughts. They brought his career in the Navy to an end. He told me about it when the microphones were off. He said it was okay to talk about here. I asked him if, in retrospect, the thing that got him about Eddie's funeral, the reason he felt compelled to write the essay, was that it could have been his own funeral. But he said, no, that's not it. And then he explained why he wrote the essay. He said he knew from his time doing medevac flights that the mere sound of a helicopter approaching can improve the vital signs of a person on the verge of death. He said, I wrote you because I wanted to be the sound of a helicopter to someone.
2: Dana Chivas. That guy Charlie, who wrote that essay, asked us to say that he dedicates his essay to a guy who helped him, a Marine who died in Iraq, Major Richard Gannon II.
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8: Coming up next, the BBC's Arts Hour. Sandra Bullock and Nicole Kidman are back with their practical magic, 30 years on. We hear from them and about casting a cat in a film role. Also, actor Dominic Sessa on playing a young Anthony Bourdain in the movie Tony. And author Colson Whitehead talks about the final book in his Harlem trilogy, Cool Machine. That's after the news here on ABC Radio National.

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1: Hello and welcome to The Arts Hour from the BBC World Service. I'm Nikki Beatty, bringing you a star-studded lineup of global guests and some cultural companionship with the best arts, entertainment and culture conversation from across the BBC and beyond. Coming up, two Oscar winners, Sandra Bullock and Nicole Kidman, on resurrecting practical magic, Heartstopper creator Alice Oseman on writing the smash comic books, the global hit Netflix series and now the movie. US actor Dominic Sessa talks about playing a young Anthony Bourdain in the movie Tony, and the double Pulitzer Prize-winning novelist Colson Whitehead on his Harlem trilogy. That's not all, though. My guests on today's Arts Hour are Radhe Jaggi, one of India's most exciting and acclaimed Bharatanatyam dancers. She's here with me in the studio, as is one of the UK's most exciting and acclaimed cultural critics. Rhianna Dillon's back. Welcome to you both, and before we go any further, do you have a cultural highlight that you want to recommend to the world this week? Rhianna, I'll start with you.
2: I've been listening to Mira Sayal's memoir, Vigilante, which I am absolutely loving. I grew up with Mira Sayal as like this incredible Punjabi comic. I didn't ever see anybody else doing what she was doing on screen. So I was, as soon as I knew this was coming out, I had to buy it. But I've bought it on audiobook specifically because I want to hear her telling her own story in her own words, in her own voice and her delivery. And I would really recommend doing it that way.
1: And she is. So she's a British born a Punjabi heritage woman who is now, by the way, so we thought of her as a comedian in a sketch show. Then we've seen her do serious drama on screen. Two Woody Allen films, one didn't make the cut, and all kinds of theatre, acclaimed theatre. Mm-hmm. But she's been made a dame this year. So she is now Dame Mira Sayal, and we're very proud of her.
2: So proud of her.
1: Vigilante. Vigilante. Radhe, what about you?
3: Not so recent, but I love the show Shogun.
1: Yes.
3: And I didn't realize that it was based off of a book until I already watched the whole series. And so now I've ordered all six books.
2: Oh, fun.
3: And I'm hoping to read the whole series by James Clavell. It's fantastic.
1: Thank you both so much. First then, Sandra Bullock and Nicole Kidman are leading actors in any film. And back in 1999, before either of them had won their Oscars, they co-starred as the Owen sisters in the film Practical Magic, a movie about a family with a curse. Any man they fall in love with meets a sticky end. They are also witches and seek to overcome not only the curse, but the patriarchy itself. That film is nearly three decades old, so it's probably not a big spoiler to say that by the end they succeed in the first aim, but it turns out not the latter. Cue ka-ching, an easy cash cow. Sorry, I mean sequel.
4: 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Cast by fate, tested by time, and never broken.
5: We're Owen's women. Love is our undoing.
6: Here's the thing about magic. It won't be silenced.
1: Sandra Bullock and Nicole Kidman spoke to the BBC's Clara Amfo and Lauren Laverne about where Practical Magic 2 finds the Owen sisters, Nicole's character Jilly and Sandra's character Sally.
7: Well, we find her now in a place where it turns out that the curse wasn't cured or solved the way that they thought, in that it's actually a much deeper thing. It's a generational thing, which is very metaphoric for what goes on in most of our lives in the familial sort of lineage of things. And she shut herself down and thought, if I hide the truth from my children, I will be able to protect them. But what she's done is hide her children's truth from them where they don't know what their power is. So it's actually the reverse. She puts them in danger, which is a mom. You want to protect your kids. Mm. And sometimes it's not your job to protect them in certain situations. So this is where we find her, and she's just fearful and closed up and thinks life is in a good order.
8: Yeah. No, exactly. And Jilly is trying to convince her that they need to know. They need to know their origins. They need to know who they are. They need to know so that they can embrace their power.
9: And Jilly is like the fun sister. She's got a big heart. She acts like a child. And you look like you had so much fun.
7: She has the best time
9: the
7: all
9: best
7: the time.
9: Time.
7: Yes.
9: You must enjoy playing that part.
8: I love playing that part. I mean, because I don't get to do that often. So suddenly I get to be sort of the whimsical one, the one who's like, let's have some fun.
7: See, that's how I see her. Yeah. In real life. I see her
8: as that
7: person.
8: I hope I'm like that in real life.
7: That's what I admire most about her. She's so incredibly free and just brave to do things where I would just go, no, I'm going to stay home. I'm good. I'm good right here where I am.
10: So, Sandra, you already talked a little bit about that incredible Owens family home, which fans will remember from the first film. What was it like being back on set after 28 years?
7: It was, I mean, what was so ironic is that we scouted locations. We went to Malta. We were in Paris walking in the rain going, there's so much of this book that we could put into the movie. And then we go to the back lot at Warner Brothers in the rain in January, and it's muddy, and we see this sea of brown. And we realized... This is our home.
10: And of course, Nicole, you know, a film about witches needs a black cat. Yeah. And you are a cat person. You've always been a cat person.
8: I am.
10: As we can see here, we've got, I think we've got some pictures of you on set here.
8: That's Priscilla. Oh. But we had a black cat in our family too called Pinkle Purr.
7: What was it?
8: Pinkle Purr. Pinkle Purr. A.A. Milne. Tattoo was the mother of Pinkle Purr. A little black nothing of feet and fur.
7: Completely lost me.
8: Okay. Yeah, sure. I digress. That cat is the best cat I've ever worked with on camera. And cats can be a little tricky on camera. And that cat did everything it was asked to do. Yeah. Sandy cast the cat.
7: Pure by vanity choices, I was like, this is a much more attractive cat. This is the one that we're gonna...
1: Sandra Bullock and Nicole Kidman talking about Practical Magic 2. My guests on today's Arts Hour are the critic, broadcaster and podcaster Rhianna Dillon and dancer Radhe Jaggi. Rhianna, thoughts on the film?
2: So I rewatched Practical Magic in advance. And the thing about that film is that it is very charming. There is this old school nostalgia about it. It's very romantic. It's a world that you sort of want to live in, actually. Mm. There's a real coziness, homeliness to it. The sequel is just nonsensical.
1: Is it?
2: Yeah, it is. There's this whole portion where they come to England, and actually I feel like Americans doing England is quite bizarre. It was bizarre watching it with a predominantly UK audience.
1: Right.
2: Because we were all just in fits of giggles at like the wrong bit. Okay. You know, they take a little train down to the country somewhere, except it's like a Pullman train.
1: Like a steam train.
2: Yeah, yeah, exactly.
1: We do have a couple though.
2: No, we do, but you probably wouldn't get it, you know, 10 minutes. Yeah, exactly. There's a character in it called Ian Wright, which, again, just check that he's not, you know, a local national treasure.
1: Yes, he's a very famous footballer, Radhe.
2: Yes,
1: oh, you know that? Oh, well done. Okay.
2: International.
3: International football star.
1: Yeah. There you go.
2: It is genuinely a joy to see Sandra Bullock and Nicole Kidman back together. You can tell, even on the press tour, how much fun they have with each other. But it doesn't feel like this was a reason to make a sequel.
1: Okay. And Radhe, if you could make a sequel to any film, whether it's an Indian film, an international film, what would it be?
3: I saw Mona Lisa Smile recently, and I thought it would be really interesting to see like what that particular professor was doing 25 years later.
1: Which for people who've never seen it, will you briefly tell us what the movie's about?
3: Julia Roberts is a teacher, and she starts to teach, I think, in a in a undergrad program, and she's teaching in this girls' college, Wellesley, I think. And there are some brilliant students, but all of them are engaged and about to get married, and they have to give up their education, and they're not even thinking of a career as a possibility. And Julia Stiles is an incredible potential law student.
1: Yeah.
3: And then she chooses to be married instead of go to college, even though she gets into Yale. And it's kind of Julia Roberts has to face her opinion and slight bias that she has about why girls get married or why women choose to have families.
1: That's a really interesting one.
3: Or why women don't have,
1: you
3: know, why they have to go to college and why they want to do. It's a good balance of the two. And I think she would have really enjoyed, that character would have really enjoyed to see what women are doing today. And I wonder how she would react to that.
1: That's a really good idea. Thank you both so much. You're listening to The Arts Hour from the BBC World Service. I'm Nikki Bady. Heartstopper is a hugely popular LGBTQ+ coming of age franchise created by British author and illustrator Alice Oseman. It spans a webcomic, a graphic novel series, and a wildly popular Netflix television adaptation. The teenage lead characters, Nick and Charlie, are friends at the fictional Truam Grammar School who develop a romantic relationship. Alice Oseman adapted her own books into the Emmy Award-winning TV series and has ended the stories with a Netflix movie, Heartstopper Forever, coinciding with the sixth and final book. The film picks up where season three of the TV series left off, and we find Nick and Charlie facing a fateful decision that could change their relationship forever.
11: Nick always thinks about the future. It's like he's there in his mind already, trying to stop a mistake that hasn't happened yet. Never used to think about the future at all.
12: It's because you were too busy surviving.
1: The BBC's Kirsty Walk spoke to Alice Oseman about why Heartstopper has resonated with people around the world.
13: The core ethos of Heartstopper, I think, is that no matter what difficult times you might be going through in your life, there's always joy and hope and light and friendship to be found despite it all. There's always light at the end of the tunnel. So for me, it's always been this balancing act of exploring real issues for teenagers while also showing that sort of positive, optimistic light.
14: The rest of the Truam Grammar School gang are back too. Elle, Tao, Isaac, Tara and Darcy. And it's always juggled a lot of characters and unique stories. Is it hard to decide who you're going to focus on more fully than others, who you're going to give these little brilliant nuggets of storylines to?
13: Yes, I mean, that's been the big challenge with the TV show as opposed to the comics, because the comics are very focused on Nick and Charlie as the main characters, while in the TV show we tried to expand the scope a little bit and to give those supporting characters bigger stories. It's pretty difficult to balance all those stories when you've got sort of 8 or 9 main characters in a show that's only half an hour long. But that's kind of the fun of it as well.
14: What I think was brilliant is you decided that novel form, which you'd done with Solitaire, your debut novel, when it was coming on to really focusing on Nick and Charlie, you opted to write it as a graphic novel. And that was such a fateful decision. And what prompted that change? Because it was such a big change. And it also then took your kind of readership to a new level.
13: Well, I tried initially to plan Heartstopper as a prose novel, but the story that I wanted to tell with Nick and Charlie just didn't seem to fit into the traditional structure of a prose novel. It felt to me more suited to be an episodic, sequential story, much like a webcomic is. And I'd always loved to draw. I'd always harbored a dream that I might one day make a comic. And this story kind of presented itself to me as the perfect opportunity.
14: You have obviously been given praise for your positive portrayal of gay love. For the longest time, gay stories like Brokeback Mountain, Call Me By Your Name, were always tinged with sadness and unfulfilled love. I mean, you just wanted to give that positive experience because that positive experience is a reinforcing tool.
13: It's interesting because the phenomenon of a positive queer story, that was really not in my mind when I started making Heartstopper. I came into making Heartstopper from the world of young adult fiction, in which even at that time, there was actually quite a lot of joyful, uplifting queer stories. And so when people had that reaction to Heartstopper, where it was like, people have never seen a happy, joyful queer romance before, I was really, really surprised, actually, because that wasn't something that I thought was unusual, maybe. But maybe I just wasn't sort of clocked into what the TV landscape was like at that time.
14: So Heartstopper Forever is coming out just weeks after you've published Volume 6 of your book series. Both are billed as a final time, supposedly the last time we're going to see Nick and Charlie. Is that never or never say never?
13: I always say never say never. I feel like you can never, you never know what's going to happen in the future.
14: There's a wonderful vignette in the film with Derek Jacobi and his real life husband, you know, when they're clearly looking after each other through difficult times in their later years.
13: That whole scene in the film is Charlie sort of looking at what his future with Nick could be. And it's such a beautiful moment because it's sadly still rare to see a queer couple of that age just out and about living their lives. But it gives Charlie so much hope. And I think it gives us as viewers so much hope that that is what might be ahead for us in the world.
1: Alice Oseman, Heartstopper Forever, and the original seasons of the series are sitting on Netflix, and the books are all available for you to read. My guests on today's Arts Hour are cultural critic Rhianna Dillon and Indian classical dancer Radhe Juggy. Rhianna, do you think this is the end of Heartstopper then?
2: I mean, yeah, I sort of believe Alice when she says that. Oh, you know, speaking about sequels and money making and all that sort of thing. Actually, I feel like she has that integrity there where she feels that Charlie and Nick's story have come to an end.
1: You're a fan, presumably.
2: I'm a big fan, but I think also they tied it up really beautifully. And they did give us a little insight into the future by having Derek Jacobi and his husband there. You know, it was an extension. It was a look forward.
1: Radhe, what about graphic novels in India? Are they very popular? And are there any Indian versions we should know about?
3: They are very popular. There's a huge upsurge of people reading Japanese graphic novels in India. And now they are recreating some of the stories that are common in India and kind of putting their own twist to it. But we also kind of grew up with the old school Amar Chitrakatha and Tinkle and all of that. So Amar Chitrakatha takes all these traditional Indian stories and history that has been passed on, and it was like in a comic format. So all of us growing up as children, because we did not grow up in joint families anymore and we didn't have a grandmother or a great-grandmother who was telling you stories every day, this is how we kind of were introduced to it. So you'd read Mahabharata and Ramayana all in this short form. So each comic would cover one story. And because the Mahabharata is a story inside a story inside a story, you'd
1: these
3: get little, little bits.
1: These are religious epics, essentially, aren't they?
3: You'll get little, little bits of it over a period of time, and they're so well done, and they're like iconic. You can now buy the AKC set. It's like a cultural phenomenon that everybody knows and everybody understands, and you can always find a new story about

0: Mahabharata, even if you've been learning it or studying it for years, it's never ending.
1: Okay, thank you both so much. You're with The Arts Hour. I'm Nikki Beatty. Anthony Bourdain was an American writer, chef, TV presenter, and according to many in the media, Hellraiser, who made his name globally with the book Kitchen Confidential about the frenetic and destructive realities of working in a busy restaurant. He became a global TV star with series like No Reservations and the Emmy-winning travel and food show Parts Unknown, and then tragically died by suicide in 2018. There's now a biopic for you to see covering his pre-fame life. It's called Tony and focuses on one summer when, as a directionless teenager, he found himself working in a restaurant in Provincetown, Massachusetts. Actor Dominic Sessa, so brilliant in The Holdovers, plays the unmoored and sometimes unlikable Tony, being taken under the tough love wing of a seafood chef played by Antonio Banderas.
2: Hey, this is filthy. Come on. Hey.
3: Sorry.
2: One roll hard, one catch fries, 2 sets, full.
3: You know I can cook too.
4: Excuse me?
2: Kid says he's a cook, chef.
4: Yeah, wonderful.
1: Jason DeRosso from ABC Radio National's The Screen Show spoke to the actor Dominic Sessa and Tony's Canadian director, Matt Johnson. He asked the director whether Anthony Bourdain fans will be fans of this film.
5: That's impossible because, you know, I'll tell you, I've learned that Anthony Bourdain means something extremely specific to each person who loves him. Mm-hmm. And I think that because his life was on its surface very in the open, like, I let you see me, warts and all, here's everything that's wrong with me, here's everything I love. I don't want to say this negatively, but I think it also masked in some way who he was privately. And because of that, I think people are able to connect with him in an extremely personal way that even they can't explain. And so what will surprise them is probably them being confronted by a different interpretation of him as a young man. I don't think there's anything that when we were making the film, we were like, whoa, the fans are really going to react. Those conversations never happened once. In fact, we never really thought, okay, so what would Anthony Bourdain say, think, do? Right? Like, we were making a character that was living inside of Dom, and it was coming out of him.
6: I mean, I didn't realize he was really into wanting to be a writer. And I thought that artistic side to him was really fascinating. But you know, he has this, obviously he had this self-destructive streak as well as being brilliant in many ways. Dom, if I could ask you, given that you inhabited this character for so long, you know, what light do you think this film sheds on that destructive streak?
7: I don't know. I think Matt and I talked a lot about how this was kind of a pattern in his life, you know, like after 1975, he struggled with addiction and other problems later in life. So he always kind of had this consistent, darkness in him in a way. And I think what I hope people realize in this, watching this movie, is that there's a certain time in your life, especially when you're young, where it's critical to sort of address those things. If you don't take care with them in the proper way, it's can be detrimental.
6: Finally, did you learn to cook at all on set, or were you already a cook?
7: No, I mean, I worked in a bakery when I was younger, so I baked a lot of things. I know how to make donuts. Ooh. So, yeah. But Antonio Banderas was really capable in the kitchen, and he actually taught me a lot personally. But before, no, I learned how to shuck oysters, actually. Mm-hmm. This guy, Eli Sussman, he taught me how to shuck oysters.
1: Actor Dominic Sessa and director Matt Johnson talking about Tony. I just want the later part of his life distilled into a 2-hour Anthony movie now, please. Rihanna, what did you make of Tony?
8: I really loved it, actually. I really enjoyed myself. I had to immediately go and eat a load of oysters. I didn't know anything about Anthony Bourdain, actually. I hadn't grown up with him. I'm not really interested in celebrity chefs, like his travel logs.
1: Rather, you have watched them, haven't you?
0: I've seen his show. Parts Unknown is fantastic. He's such an intensely alive person. He has no reservations about himself in any way. And he kind of brought food that was not cleaned up and polished for presentation. He brought food that was homely and hearty. And my favorite thing is that he goes to where knives are made, and the person makes a knife for him, and then he cooks for him. And how they handle food is different from how professional chefs handle food. And it's it's so raw and wild, and you feel like you're at the edge of life when you hear him talk and when you hear him interact with people.
1: He did a few shows in India. So he went to Amritsar. Mm-hmm. So that's like the Punjab, the North, Rajasthan, Kolkata, which was Calcutta. So, and then Mumbai and Kerala. You're from the southern state of Tamil Nadu. So what would you have fed him if he came to you?
0: He's very famously known to have said that if you're a vegetarian, you're sort of insulting the local culture. But he also said that the one place he could happily eat vegetarian food is in India. Because in India, non-vegetarian and vegetarian food, the meat is not the bulk of the meal. It's always one more dish. So you always have a rice and a gravy and a vegetable, and then you have a meat dish along with it. It's never like the full meal. So what would I make for him? I think I would make a very simple, like an everyday South Indian meal. We use a lot of pulses. We use a lot of different grains. And to just make like our version of a little salad, like a kosambri, which is like a cucumber and dal salad, and make a little bit of a pulse heavy gravy. We call it pal charu, which is like a green gram, and we put a little bit of milk in it at the end, and you have that with rice. And
8: my stomach's
0: everyday food for us.
1: So packed with flavor. Thank you both so much. That's it for part one of the show, but don't go away. Still to come, the incredible novelist behind the Underground Railroad and the Nickel Boys, Colson Whitehead. I'll be talking to Radhe Juggy, one of India's most renowned dancers. The Arts Hour's back after this.

0: Welcome back to The Arts Hour from the BBC World Service with me, Nikki Beatty. And if you've only just joined us, in the first half of the show, we heard from Sandra Bullock and Nicole Kidman about Conjuring Practical Magic 2. Alice Oseman, creator of the Heartstopper universe of books, TV and now film. And actor Dominic Sessa on playing the legendary Anthony Bourdain. Coming up in a moment, the mighty American novelist Colson Whitehead, drummer, composer and music producer Salim from Thailand. And I'll be speaking to my guest, Radhe Jaggi, legendary in her field of Indian dance. She's here with me in the studio, as is our cultural critic this week, Rhianna Dillon. First, though, in 2019, novelist Colson Whitehead appeared on the cover of Time magazine, labelled America's Storyteller. That was before his Pulitzer Prize-winning books, The Nickel Boys and The Underground Railroad, had been adapted for the screen, and before he'd written his acclaimed Harlem trilogy. The first was Harlem Shuffle, set in the criminal underbelly of New York in the 1960s. He came onto the Arts Hour back in 2021 to talk about that and was an absolute joy. Now, his third and final installment, Cool Machine, brings the action to the 1980s. Colson Whitehead was recently at the Edinburgh Book Festival in Scotland and spoke to the BBC's James Crawford. Here he is, riffing on how the trilogy came about.
1: I wanted to write a heist novel, and then I kept coming up with more and more capers and jobs for my protagonist, and so it became three stories in one. And then I kept coming up with even more stories, so I was like, maybe it's a duology, but I'm not sure what a duology is. So it became a trilogy, and I figured I would follow him over three decades, which means you really have to do that. So he's in his late 30s, in the late 20s in the first book. He's now in his mid-50s, and you really have to show him aging into middle-agedness. When we start in the first book, his kids are 1 year old, one and two. In the next book, they've gone to college, they've left the house, he's a kind of depressed, empty nester. I'm not sure if a lot of crime novelists write about empty nesters. But for me, it was a real joy. It was from my own experience. And so I'm putting myself in there. So, yes, it's 30 years in the life of this person. He's a fence. He wanted to be a upstanding citizen. He has a store, good family man. But there's a part of him that's always saying, let's do some crimes. And so he gets involved in the criminal life over these three books. And we find him now in Cool Machine, sort of wondering what's next. His store is doing fine. His fencing business is doing fine.
2: Just explain to us what a fence is for the upstanding citizens of Edinburgh who might not understand.
1: So if you see a heist movie, the fence comes in after everyone else has done the hard work. And so the thieves have stolen $2 million in gems. Half of them are shot. They're crawling. They're bloody.

0: go to the fence, and the fence says, I'll give you 10 cents on the dollar. So the fence is the intermediary between the illicit world and the legit world. He or she will wash the dirty jewels and bring them back into polite society, circulation. And he's an in-between figure. I think what I like about the psychology of the fence is that they have a face they show to the world. A lot of them will have a legit storefront. And then the back is where they do their illicit business. And so that divided nature really pays off, I think, in Ray's characterization.
1: Cool Machine marks the end of your Harlem trilogy, following on from the previous two books, Harlem Shuffle and Crook Manifesto. And this novel itself is split into three separate but interlinking stories, which are sort of archetypes of the crime genre. There's the fabled One Last Heist, there's A Deal Gone Sideways, and then finally there's coming out of sort of crook retirement to atone for the sins of the past. How did you go about putting your own stamp on these familiar stories?
0: Well, you know, I've worked in different genres before, and I'm coming from the outside. I want to make them my own, but also salute what I love about the genre. I want to figure out what I can subvert, make new, make my own, and that's what I'm always doing. In terms of these stories, each book has three, so that's nine different capers. You don't want to repeat yourself. Definitely, I want to stick the landing in the third book and not screw up the trilogy. I'm not sure if I knew what I was getting into. Mm. There's a lot of words in one book, and it turns out if you do a trilogy, that's literally three times as many words. So I was definitely preoccupied with making sure that the final three capers were new. It's the 80s. I wanted to go big, and so the crimes are a bit bigger. And also I wanted to have a really satisfying thematic and emotional resolution for my characters that we've been following for three books and 30 years.
2: Colson Whitehead, our cultural critic today is Rhianna Dillon. Rhianna, I know you've seen adaptations. Have you been a fan?
3: I really love the adaptations. So I saw Nickel Boys, yeah, which was directed by Romel Ross, and it's such an... I mean, it's a really tough... It's a tough watch. It's a tough story about two young men at a reform school, boys at a reform school. But what's so interesting about the way that it's shot is that it's a POV. It's a...
2: Point of view.
3: It's an individual perspective. So rather than... So you always got the camera as if somebody is looking out.
2: Which... That annoyed me. Sorry, but it did.
3: It's a very...
2: There was just no need.
3: I disagree, because it's coming at it from a whole new way of looking at movie making. We don't... It's jarring because we're not used to it.
2: Yeah.
3: It's hard to watch.
2: I don't want to get used to that.
3: Fair. I thought...
2: Go on, Rhianna.
3: I thought it gave us a little way in, a little window into a story. You know, we have seen stories of a similar nature before, but this was unforgettable because of the way
2: that
3: it
2: was filmed.
3: Yeah,
2: you're right about that. You are right.
3: And it doesn't shy away. You know, we are seeing it always from these boys' perspectives. I thought it was really beautiful. And then again, Barry Jenkins with The Underground Railroad. I mean, available on Amazon Prime Video, I think, still. Make sure you go and see that, because it is he's an amazing filmmaker anyway. Like, the way that he can visualize heartbreaking stories, he's always been so good at that, but also finding the joy and the love within it. So the two of them, Colson Whitehead and Barry Jenkins together, match made in heaven. And the fact that Colson Whitehead is attracting these really interesting African-American directors makes me really excited for adaptations of the Harlem Trilogy.
2: Which we think Apple TV are going to make, don't
3: we? This would be fantastic.
2: Rade, are you excited at the prospect? Because I know you want to read his books. What attracts you to what he's written?
4: I actually didn't know about him. And then I looked him up, and any trilogy, honestly, I'm on a plane so much. So any book that's not just over in one plane journey that I can then pick up the next book at the next bookstore before my next flight, I'm there for it. So
2: what are the best trilogies in your opinion, whether it's books or films?
4: So iconically, Lord of the Rings. I could not say that. But one of my favorite trilogies is the Ibis trilogy, which is by Amitav Ghosh.
2: Oh, yes.
4: It starts with the Sea of Poppies. And then it's also based in a time when, you know, British colonial history around India and China and all of the complexities of that, the complexities of the trade, but also complexities of individual people who lived in that time. And as much as you, when you study history, you study all the brave people that stood up for it, or you study all the adventurous people who did these things. But this follows so many, like, everyday characters who are just trying to live their lives and keep their families together. And it's set in this really turbulent time in history. It's amazing. And Amitabh Ghosh's ability to describe things is really beautiful. And again, it was one of those things. I read the first book and then I was in another country and I picked up the second book and I was in an... And it, trilogies, they're...
2: Rihanna's making notes. She's going to read it.
5: I'm literally writing this down.
4: They should be making a movie on that or a series or something on that.
2: Yes.
4: It's so visually alive.
2: What about you, Rihanna? Best trilogy? Film or book, it's up to you.
3: I mean, I love His Dark Materials by Philip Pullman.
5: Me too.
4: Yes.
3: I fell in love with them so young as well, but have never forgotten them. I still read them. I still listen to the audiobooks.
2: Did you want to be Lyra?
3: I did, but I was just in love with Will. I kind of wanted to be Will.
2: I wanted to be Lyra.
3: Yeah. I
4: Will just wanted to hang out with the polar bear. Yeah. Like, whatever character. Like, come on.
3: The appeal of having, like, a demon who was, like, your best friend and, like, your id as well. And going back to world building, I mean, come on.
2: Yes, that for me was my...
3: But I think those got better and better, which is quite rare with...
2: Agreed.
3: ..with trilogies. I think sometimes the last is always the worst, but not in the case of The Amber Spyglass, which was wonderful.
2: Thank you so much, both of you. You're listening to The Answer from the BBC World Service. Let's turn the spotlight onto Radhe Jaggi now. What happens when the human body becomes an entire language? That's my way of describing Bharatanatyam, the Indian classical dance tradition from Tamil Nadu, that's South India. Intricate footwork, hand gestures, facial expressions, and extraordinary physical precision combine to tell stories, evoke emotion, and explore everything from the human to the divine. And one of the dancers carrying that ancient form into the present is Radhe Jaggi. I went to see her perform Bhakta in London recently, and I was mesmerized and transported. So Radhe, for someone who's never experienced a Bharatanatyam recital performance, how would you describe what's happening when you dance? What are you doing and revealing?
4: There's so many things happening at the same time. One is, of course, you have the technical choreography of it that you're thinking about. You're thinking about the space you're in, the light you're in. You're also, because you have thought through a certain perspective or you've thought through a certain journey from beginning to end, and you're kind of conscious about whether it is being portrayed to the audience. Are they able to understand? Are they with you at every moment? But Bhakta in particular, because it talks about devotion.
2: What does Bhakta mean?
4: Bhakta means devotee, and bhakti is devotion. And the way I look at it is not as being devoted to any one thing, but as being, as a quality of being. And so kind of exploring some traditional and some non-traditional themes through that lens. And what's happening on stage is that as much as you're trying to embody a certain emotion or a certain character, there is also always this constant running of the mathematics behind it, the music behind it, the patterns that you're trying to create, and the story that you're trying to start from beginning to end. And it allowed me to maybe explore themes that are not common in dance. Like, for example, we also look at the conversation between death and a particular character, which would not be considered great to put on stage. It's a little inauspicious. But these art forms allow you to do that because it's like language. It's a grammar. You can write whatever you want with it once you know the language.
2: Yeah.
4: And it's important for everyone to understand it's not ancient, it's not stuck in the past, it's very
2: well
4: relevant.
2: You've brought it very much into the present, haven't you? There's an extraordinary language of hand gestures, facial expressions, eye movements. Can you describe for us how a single gesture or movement, like an eye movement, can tell a story?
4: So when you first start learning the movements, there are Sanskrit verses that you memorize. And so you're taught, okay, you move your eyes to the side, to this side is one particular thing, up and down is one thing, round is one thing. But then as you start learning more and more choreographies, your teacher starts to teach you how you look to the side, what it can mean. You can look very sneakily to the side. You can turn your head and be bold about it. You can tilt your head and then look to the side. Aww. And all of those things communicate very different things. Mm. So how do you look to the side in a way that the audience understands the same thing that you understand? And the same thing with hand gestures, or the same thing with facial expressions.
2: Well, I can

0: with a friend who had no previous experience of the form, and I was concerned that, like, maybe not understanding some of the basics, let alone the mudras, like your, the, you know, the hand gestures that all mean different things, that he wouldn't necessarily be able to follow. But you do something really clever and beautiful before each piece and story. Tell us what you do.
1: I have stolen this from some other very legendary Bharatanatyam dancers. There is a very senior dancer called Alarmel Valli. The first time I saw her perform, she stepped onto stage in the spotlight and she kind of has a very poetic way of expressing what she's about to do, and she does it with her hand gestures and everything. And initially I thought, why is she doing this? Because it's a very Indian audience. Then I saw Nrityagram. There were two Odissi dancers, Shurupa Sen and Bijoyini Satpathy. And Bijoyini comes on stage and does the dancing, but Shurupa does the speaking. And that's even more stylized and even more. So I kind of drew from that because my audience tends to be quite mixed culturally, and they're from all over the world. But I do it a little more casually.
0: I kind of
1: speak to the audience like they're my friends.
0: But you do it in a very succinct way. So in, you know, a couple of paragraphs, you've told us the story we're about to see. You've shown us that that means fish or swimming, or it's a work of art, just you doing that. So the night that I saw you, one of the stories that you performed was the Alak Niranjan story. It was outstanding, and I loved the music. Will you just briefly tell us that story?
1: So the Alak Niranjan, the story is an epic poem written by Pandarinatha Galagali, who's a poet from North Karnataka. And every time I heard it, I would just be in tears. So the story is that this saint or this sannyasi was going begging for alms from home to home. And this is very much part of the spiritual tradition. So if somebody comes to your home, you serve them food, you never send them away. And they only take alms for that day. They don't take food and keep it for the next day. So what they get is what they eat, and that's it. So he's come to her home, and she's this very wealthy woman. She's married. She's got children. She looks at him and she sees the fire in his eyes, and she just falls into them. So the next day, when he comes again the next day, unable to stop herself, she just looks at him and she says, "Your eyes are so full of fire and I have such desire." So he doesn't say anything. He just says Alak Niranjan and he kind of walks away. On the third day, when he comes back to the village to again beg for alms, she's already waiting at the door because now she has, you know, she's given away the secret. She's told him how she feels. And he comes begging for alms, and the only thing that they own is this one wooden bowl. They don't own anything else. And instead of receiving alms, he gives her the bowl. And he says, "Oh, mother, yesterday you said that my eyes were so beautiful and full of fire. You expressed your desire for them. So here, take them." And he plucks out his eyes and he just hands them to her, completely unconcerned about his own pain or his own sacrifice, hoping that it'll spark a spiritual journey in her. And these are sort of, this is one of many stories of these kind of sannyasis who existed, who had no care or concern about themselves. If they had anything to offer and if it would impact somebody else, they would just give it. And it's so beautiful and so intense. And the music is incredible. And I have to say that it's not, I didn't choreograph it. I didn't set it. I just played the music one day and it just sort of happened. And I take no credit for how that piece comes out. Every time I do it, I'm in tears when I think about it. And I just have to listen to the story and it breaks something within me.
0: Your feet are so percussive and rhythmic. What does the dancer have to learn physically to, like, make those sounds and create that rhythm and be so precise?
1: So it's very much part of the grammar of Bharatanatyam. There's a lot of mathematics and pattern making that goes into it, but it's also a lot about technique. How you stamp your feet makes a difference. And of course, different floorings have different sound, and that's also why we wear ankle bells,
0: yes,
1: so that they emphasize the movement. And we explore a lot of patterns. In any sort of 8-beat time cycle, we divide it in very different ways. We talk about patterns of threes. We have different ways in which we do endings. And in Bharatanatyam, we have a lot of cross patterns. There are many times when the percussion is doing one thing and the dancers are doing something else.
0: It's

0: that's the only reason I managed to be a dancer. Otherwise, I would have struggled much more than I do already.
1: Radhe Jaggi, for now, thank you. And if you get the chance to see Radhe perform live anywhere in the world, rush for those tickets. Where are you next?
0: I'm heading to New York next. I'll be there on September 19th for a festival called Erasing Borders. And it's a festival of Indian dance, and I'll be presenting some of the pieces that you saw on Saturday.
1: Thank you, Radhe. You're listening to The Arts Hour from the BBC World Service with me, Nikki Bedi. Finally, on today's Arts Hour, drummer, composer and music producer Salin is from Thailand and now lives and works in Canada. Her work, described as Afro-Thai funk, reflects a global palette of influences, and her album, Ramana, has received wide praise around the world. When she was in the UK recently, she was one of the last musicians to play in session at the BBC's legendary Maida Vale Studios, which recently closed its doors for the last time. Here she is talking to Jam Supernova about what it meant to her.
2: It's such an honor to be here because, like, so many legendary artists played here, like the Beatles and Nirvana and all, and so much more. So I just feel very honored to be able to play here right before.
3: Yeah.
2: They're gonna close.
3: Well, I always wonder, like, you know, are we being a little bit over sentimental, giving a place so much sort of, you know, emotion, attaching emotion so much to a place. Is there a musical place or space for you that you feel kind of has that same kind of pull? Could be anywhere in the world. Is there a space or place for yourself and your music?
2: I think definitely Thailand, because that's where I grew up. And the vibe there, the people there, you know, a place is not just a place. It's like you had mentioned, there's like emotional tie to it. There's like passion in it. There's like events that happened, right? So I think almost everywhere I go, I feel that way in a way, because wherever I make music, it kind of holds a special meaning to me.
3: Before we get into the session, I want to, you know, we supported the album Ramana last year. We loved it. It was a real sort of standout for us. We did the sort of, you know, interview about the concept behind it. But like a year on from the record coming out, what's been going on for you? Like, how has life changed? What's happened?
2: Oh, life has changed completely. I get to tour the whole world. I get to tour US, I get to tour Europe for the first time, and then even Asia, and going to Japan, and like just taking my music to different places that I wasn't able to do before. And within just 1 year, we went to so many different territories and continents and meeting so many different people.
3: And that's because of the album, this idea of traveling sonically between, you know, Thailand and West Africa, and this idea of what if the sound and the drum had traveled a different way around the world. As you've sort of toured the music and played these songs, have they taken on any new meanings?
2: Yeah, totally. For example, Igun Gun, which we always have played and made available. Like, I feel like this year when I heard it, my meaning of a song or like my emotion to it has grown so much.
3: I mean, for those that don't know, you know, you traveled with a suitcase-sized drum. Tell me about that drum.
2: Yeah, it's called the Kuta drum. It's actually my husband who built it. Him and his mom was building it and selling it for a while. But yeah, he designed it. It was just, you know, I actually was busking before I became a full-time musician. So I would, like, just take my drums on the street and go play. So when we were trying to do the nature series, they started in Montreal. He said, oh, there's this spot on top of the mountain. I need to bring you there. And he was helping me carry all the drums. And he's like, how did you carry all this by yourself?
3: Wow.
2: I had, like, one suitcase and another, like, kind of like a caddy with the drum attached to it. And then that night, like, I saw on YouTube, somebody made like a suitcase version of the Kuta drum, but not exactly. And then when he saw that, he's like, I'm gonna build one. And I'm like, please don't build
3: that's
2: one.
3: That's love. That's real love. And a man builds you a drum.
2: Yeah.

0: the Thai-born drummer Salin performing. Rade, as a fellow performer, do you have that same emotional connection to a particular venue or space, somewhere special? If so, where and why?
1: I'm very lucky that I get to perform at home quite a lot to a home audience, and that's nice, but it's not so much about the space as the people I perform to.
0: Right.
1: So I don't have one particular venue that I like, but I do like performing to smaller audiences because they're with you a little bit more and you can kind of converse with them and you can interact with them. And a lot of my performances tend to be to much larger audiences, and so you're very presenting. But if it's a small audience, you're just kind of chatting with them and they're kind of in it with you.
0: Rihanna, what about you? A favorite venue or cinema that you go to? Is there somewhere where you just get there and you go, oh yeah, this is...
2: I have several of those. A lot of them around Soho in London, because that's where I do a lot of screenings. But also I love the Vista Theatre in LA, in Los Angeles. It's owned by Tarantino now, but it's sort of like Art Deco. It's a beautiful cinema from the 20s. I had such an exciting experience there seeing Alex Garland's Civil War.
0: You saw it there?
2: Yes.
0: Wow.
2: Which was really, really cool. And they have like the reels before the film, you know, like the old cartoons, black and white. It was just like going back in time. This is what theatre should be. Cinemas should be like this.
0: Thank you both so much. And that's it for this week's Arts Hour. Thank you for your ears. And thank you to both my guests, Rade Jaggi and Rihanna Dillon. 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For now, from me, Nikki Beatty, studio managers Mary Stone and Duncan Hannant, and producers Kieran Birmingham and Nikki Paxman, see you next week.
3: Thanks, Nikki, and thanks to the BBC World Service. I'm Tracy Tromph, and this is ABC Radio National. Well, you heard earlier from Dominic Sessa talking about playing the late, great Anthony Bourdain. This next song was pulled straight from Anthony's personal playlist and features in the film Tony. Here is The Velvet Underground with Sweet Jane.

0: Tolerance, it sounds like an unqualified good, but isn't tolerance of evil itself a kind of evil? Hi, I'm James Carlton. Welcome to God Forbid on ABC Radio National, the panel show about the things we believe. And many believe this insistence that we be tolerant of others. It's a modern idea, even a postmodern idea. Well, in the first of a two-part God Forbid series on toleration, we'll learn that the idea is as old as religion, as they say. Religions, of course, can be famously intolerant, but there's a fascinating counterweight to that as well. Today we'll look at the golden age of tolerance between religions when Spain was part of the Muslim Empire. Was it as golden as we like to think? And the centuries of war within Christianity. How did Europe end up believing in time that tolerance was better than a truce? Well, a historian of the Catholic Enlightenment from the University of Notre Dame, Australia, is back on the show. I'm pleased to say Sean Blanchard. Also from the University of Münster in Germany, historian Jürgen Overhoff. And from Madrid in Spain, a historian of the Iberian Peninsula's medieval period, Francesco Garcia Serrano. Paco to his friends, us included. Welcome to you all. Sean, we'll start with you. Why is this idea of tolerance important and interesting for you?
1: Well, I think I'm personally, I began to be interested in this issue, I think, when I arrived at university about 20 years ago. And the most prominent atheists at the time, the kind of the conversation at the time with people like Richard Dawkins and Christopher Hitchens was, the world used to be a dark place. It used to be intolerant. Now we have reason and we have the Enlightenment and we're less religious. So that's why we don't have things like the Crusades and the Inquisition and stuff like that. So that really got me, kind of challenged me and had me thinking about my own history, my own thinking as a Christian for the first time, where I was looking at, the Bible and

0: the example of Jesus, and then I was learning about all these terrible things that had happened in history. So that forced me to kind of think through, why do I think the way that I think now, and how has Christianity upheld or not upheld this standard set by Jesus?
1: Is that why it's important to look at the history? Were Dawkins and Hitchens being historically accurate when they said we moved from an era of intolerance because it was religious to an enlightened period, which was tolerant because it wasn't?
0: Yeah, exactly. That the reason I was so fascinated in looking at the historical record is, I mean, for one thing, Christianity is a historical religion. It's a religion rooted in a historical time and place and the message of a person who lived in history. But also because I really was fascinated by this challenge of, are modern people more tolerant because we're more secular? And that was, of course, challenging to me as a Christian and something that I really wanted to investigate.
1: Well, we'll explore your views on the answer over the course of the program, also with Paco and Jürgen. What do you think about this, Paco, in Spain? Why is toleration an interesting topic for you?
2: Well, growing up in Spain, you are surrounded by a very long heritage of interaction between different religions. And Spain went through different stages in the modern times in history, where we became more monolithic in the view of seeing Spain only as a Catholic country. But of course, when you look back at the heritage and the tradition, just walking through any medieval city in Spain, you realize that 500-800 years ago, there were three religions interacting. And obviously, you will pose yourself the question, is that true that Spain is only Catholic? And obviously, the past would unveil a different reality. Religions, diversity was part of the past of Spain and is an essential part of the Spanish identity. So that's why I became interested in both ways, as a historian who's been reading sources and trying to understand the true identity of Spain, but also as a personal individual who is experiencing this in the daily life of a country which is still looking and searching for its own identity.
1: Well, we'll be looking at that too this hour. Thank you, Paco. The Muslim rule in Spain and the Iberian Peninsula that lasted nearly 800 years. To you, Jürgen, in Germany, are you interested in tolerance and toleration in German history because you're a historian and you're a German?
3: Well, yes, but mostly because I used to live in Berlin. For most part of my life, before I moved to Münster and I got the professorship there, I used to live in Berlin. And Berlin is a place, still today, I mean, filled with people from all over the world. But in the Enlightenment era, in the 18th century, it was really a hotspot of toleration and discussions about toleration, not least because of King Frederick the Great, who was, he styled himself philosopher on the throne of the Kingdom of Prussia. You know, he was a tolerant ruler. And he gave freedom of thought to his subjects. So in Berlin, you had already in the 18th century mosques and synagogues, and you had different people from different places and regions in Germany coming together there. It was a very interesting place. And since I lived there, since I was interested in history, I was fascinated by what was going on already in the 18th century. Jewish Enlightenment, for example, Haskalah, was rooted in Berlin in the 18th century, but also Protestants and Catholics. Catholics had a cathedral already in the 18th century because the Protestant king said, well, where's the problem? Have a cathedral right in the center of my capital. So that's Berlin, really, that started my interest.
1: And of course, Jürgen, Berlin also famous for its tolerance, its toleration in the 1920s, the Weimar period, which led to a intolerant backlash. Is this a tension, an ebbing and flowing that exists throughout history?
3: Yes, in Germany you can see that, of course, the terrible period after 1933, one of the most terrible backlashes in the history of mankind. But I think in general, tolerance can liberate people. The idea of tolerance and the practice of tolerance can be a wonderful thing in your life, but it can also threaten people and the way they understand themselves, as opposed to others who look different, who eat in a different way. So there is always this tension between a lot of freedom, and maybe too much license, you know. And people are sometimes afraid of it and sometimes very much attracted by it.
1: and Sean afraid.

0: of it out of irrational fear, or afraid of it out of justification. This is what we were getting at before. Tolerance of evil is itself evil.
1: Yeah. Yeah, I was thinking about this and how we use the term in everyday life. I mean, I tolerate my students having their laptops open while I'm lecturing. But I mean, if you overheard me say, oh, I tolerate my wife, I mean, this would be horribly, this would sound terrible. But I think in historical context, there are circumstances where toleration was about positive coexistence between groups and those very, very serious differences that humans can have religiously, politically, ethnically, culturally. I mean, toleration, I think generally we need to look at historically as a very positive phenomenon.
0: Is the modern terminology agree to disagree?
1: Yeah, exactly. And I think that I think the last decade has showed us that liberal democracies need to have this virtue. We need to not just, of course, it's great if we all get along and we all really like each other, but what push comes to shove when there is very serious disagreement and problems, and yet we can still tolerate one another. So in that sense, I would want to stick up for the term as a real virtue. Although we can go beyond it, we can talk about religious liberty, we can talk about flourishing, but I think toleration as a kind of bedrock minimum for society is still a really important term.
0: And Paco, tell me about this time in history where the story of toleration was so exciting for you in Spain, where Christians, Muslims, and Jews were ruled not by kings and emperors, but by caliphs and emirs, Muslim rule in the civilizational heart of Europe that lasted 800 years almost.
2: Yes. Usually we tend to project the idea of tolerance, which is a modern construct, which means respect, acceptance, appreciation of the rich diversity of the world. And this is how we see it from the 21st century. But in the Middle Ages, this idea of tolerance is different. This idea of living together, what in Spanish we call convivencia, which basically means sharing the same space, coexistence. This acceptance means is the best of the two evils, means that you accept the others, you prevent worse political evil, which is civil, economic ruin, chaos, civil war, and so on. So this is how we have to see the idea during this period. When Spain or the Iberian Peninsula was invaded in 711 by the Muslims, there was a massive conversion from Christianity to Islam.
0: By force?
2: Well, in many ways was convenient for the previous inhabitants of the peninsula, mostly the Visigothic and Hispano-Roman population who inhabited the peninsula before. Though the Muslims practiced the idea of allowing non-Muslims to live under their rule, the so-called dibni, or people of the book, Christians and Jews. But we had to be careful to analyze the society because it was extremely hierarchical. It means that neither the Jews nor the Christians share the same rights. They were not treated in the same way. They had to pay higher taxes and so on. So it was highly regulated.
0: And this is in the eye of the beholder. So you will hear people who look at Muslim rule with a great affection and the coexistence that existed in Spain, and they'll say, just what you said, look, they had the dhimmi system, which formally protects Jews under Muslim rule, which it did, which is unique in Europe. But then a Jew might say today of exactly the same dhimmi system, look, we were second-class citizens. We couldn't, in some cases, build synagogues or own this kind of business or even ride a horse. And indeed, they were second-class citizens. Both people are right, even though they're both saying what appear to be opposite things.
2: That's right. So a Jew and a Christian were allowed to practice their religion, but with limitations. As you mentioned, they could not build high churches or synagogues. They had to pay higher taxes. They could not intermarry. And things like that were extremely important. And obviously, we cannot look at the entire period of Islamic Spain with a single view. I mean, we are talking about 800 years of history. So the caliphate of the 10th century under the Umayyad was more accepting and flexible because they were shining. There was a golden age of prosperity. While when we look at the 11th and 12th century, when more fundamentalist invasion came from Northern Africa with the Almohads, then there was persecution of Christians, persecution of the Jews who fled to the northern areas of the peninsula.
0: Jürgen, is what Paco described in Spain unusual in Europe? What can you say about Germany?
3: Oh, yes, of course. I mean, the Muslim aspect of the part of the European history, this is really very much Spain. You could see in the southeastern parts of Europe something similar, the Ottoman Empire. That's a different story, Muslim rule. But in the center of Europe, of course, the picture is very different. And in Germany, we were, of course, provoked by Martin Luther, who set off a whole new set of events when he started the Reformation in 1517. So Germany is a very interesting example of living together in the same country, which is called Germany, but at the same time in different states that compose the whole of Germany, like Bavaria or Hanover, Münster, Württemberg, and so on and so forth. So Germany was a federal system in the early modern period, already since the 14th century, really. And so we had to organize ourselves in a very different way.
0: What did Martin Luther think of coexistence with Jews and Muslims? And what did he think of Spain for engaging in the practice?
3: Well, it's a very simple and straightforward answer. Unfortunately, Martin Luther, especially towards the end of his life, didn't like the Jews at all. And he also, very late in his life, had the chance to read the Quran for the first time. And he didn't like what he read. So it's as simple as that. Unfortunately. So he was not one of the most tolerant people you could think of, that's for sure. But he kicked off something that then led to more tolerance in the long run, because people had to, after a period of civil wars, really, in Germany and in the rest of Europe, had to make their minds up of what does it mean to live together, because we cannot come together as one anymore, any longer. We are too different, you know. He kicked off something, but he himself, I mean, as a Lutheran, I'm a Lutheran, I must say, he was not very tolerant.
0: On ABC Radio National, this is God Forbid. We are looking at tolerance and intolerance. Sean, isn't this the extraordinary lesson of history, how opposites can occur in this way? An intolerant man can spark tolerance. Presumably it works the other way. A tolerant man can unleash a wave of intolerance.
1: I have a feeling I know where you're going next.
0: Tell me more.
1: Yes. Well, I mean, one of the sad things for Christians when we look at history is, I mean, we see this beautiful message from Jesus about loving your enemies and laying down your life. And then we see, unfortunately, his followers at certain times, not always, of course, engaging in, you know, exactly the things that were done to Jesus by the Roman Empire, etc. But, you know, it took quite a long time. I mean, Christianity was very peaceful and very tolerant, really, until the conversion of the Emperor Constantine. And, of course, you know, about that, I think we could say, to quote the Catholic Lord Acton, power corrupts and absolute power corrupts absolutely. Lord Acton was actually talking about the Pope when he said that, by the way. But you don't have a burning at the stake until 386 AD. And this was one of these Roman emperors burning a heretical bishop, actually a Spanish bishop, at the stake. And against the wishes of the Pope at the time opposed this. St. Martin, St. Ambrose, these famous Christian saints opposed this, and they believed this was a blurring of the kind of the political and the ends of the state into the Christian religion. So I think that we have a very, very much a cautionary tale of when Christianity gains political power, when it's united to the state in this way, all of a sudden heresy, rather than a disagreement about religious doctrine, however important that is, it becomes seen as treason. And that's when I think you really ramp up the potential for violence.
0: That's not just a lesson for Christians, it's a lesson for all humanity. Eschew power so that it doesn't corrupt you, but then if you do not stand up, raise your hand to be counted, then you don't get to fully enact a peaceful and spiritual message that you may have. Will this tension ever be resolved?
1: That's a great question. I mean, I think that's the danger, and I think that's how people who would otherwise be completely normal and compassionate might be driven to do terrible things. I mean, when I think about the persecution of heresy, because I teach this in church history classes, and I say, if you imagine, this works better in the United States than in Australia, but I say, if you imagine what it would be like for an American in the 1950s or 1960s to find out that their neighbor is attending secret communist meetings, the otherwise normal, tolerant, person might say, well, I'm going to denounce him to the police, or what if this person is involved in, I

0: I don't know, passing secrets to the Soviets or building bombs or whatever it might be. That's the kind of mindset that I think we have to project back, not to excuse the actions of Christians in the past, but to try to understand why they saw heresy as threatening, not just to religious doctrine, but to all of society. And there are examples. I mean, as Jürgen can tell us from Munster, there are examples of, you know, radical religious sects that are not just pushing a religious doctrine, but they're actually trying to overthrow the polity that they live in. So this was a very messy thing. They didn't have these clean distinctions that we have today between, you know, privately I'm Muslim or Christian, but publicly I'm an Australian citizen. They simply didn't have these kinds of separations.
1: And Jürgen, this fratricide between once accepting neighbors who can, at the turn of the clock, suddenly turn into mistrustful killers of each other. Germany has its own story of this too, yes?
2: Well, after the Reformation, it really became difficult and problematic and terrible. I should begin with telling the story of Martin Luther when he started to preach in 1517 a new theology, and it became difficult for believers, some of them, to follow him. And then they thought, well, this is a dangerous man. This will lead to an overthrow of everything that is so dear to us. So the Emperor Charles V also thought this is potentially dangerous, what he's preaching here. It's a different kind of ideas and theology, and I don't like it. So he outlawed him, and Luther went into hiding in 1521. And only because the Elector of Saxony protected him. I told you that Germany was a federal system, so we had different states, the state of Saxony. And the Elector, the Prince of Saxony, was quite the opposite as compared with Charles the Emperor. He liked what Luther had to say about his new theology, so he protected him. And only because of this Elector of Saxony, Luther managed to survive, and he could go on and preach. So, but his new theology, you know, only the Scripture, only grace, only faith, attracted many and was appalling to others. So we had a very diverse, people looked in a very different way on what Luther had to say. So after a decade of discussing new things and trying to defend the old way of life and belief systems, people actually engaged in war. So you have in Switzerland, but also in Germany, religious wars or confessional wars, if you like. And that's really terrible. It started in the 1520s, 1530s, 1540s already. And people from discussing different mindsets and theologies went over to actually fighting each other. And not only between Catholics and the new sect, as the Catholics saw the Protestants, but also within Protestantism. You had Zwingli in Switzerland, you had Calvin in France and Switzerland. So people went mad and started to fight each other rather than discuss different ideas.
1: Paco, let's go back a little bit more in time, back to that when the Spanish world, you know, turned upside down, the transition from 800 years of Muslim rule, ending with the Reconquista, the centuries-long Christian reconquest. What did this mean for the people, the Muslims, Jews and Christians of the area?
3: Well, the Christians, as they were advancing to conquer the southern territories, they are going to approach the minorities in a very similar way as the Muslims did. They would allow to Muslims and Jews to live in their cities. It wouldn't make any sense to conquer the great city of Toledo in 1085, Alfonso VI of Castile did, enter a magnificent city which was completely empty. So they needed people, manpower, skills. So they allowed them to live there, to have their synagogues and mosques. And eventually, they were very reluctant to persecute the minorities. There are cases which are actually very interesting. For example, after the Fourth Lateran Council, the Pope advised Spanish kings not to mingle and mix with minorities, especially the Jews. And King Ferdinand III completely opposed that idea. He said, I need people to pay taxes, for example. So it was very convenient. It is a principle of utility in order to finance the military campaigns that we have.

0: to do in the southern parts of Spain. So therefore, I think this idea of coexistence can be turned into something different. It's a principle of utility. You need these minorities. They have the skills. They have the best masons and architects were Muslims. The best doctors and physicians were the Jews. So in many ways, they are using the minorities because they are convenient. So the diversity of the northern parts advancing to the south, in many ways, they're going to use the same approach until obviously the late Middle Ages, when the so-called reconquest is coming to an end. And this is when is a pivotal changing point when Spain, the Catholic monarchs, Isabella and Ferdinand, had to come to terms in order to build a new nation. The modern state is going to be produced at that point, not only on the Iberian Peninsula, but throughout Western Europe, and we're entering a new era where centralization is prime, extremely important, in order to advance the competition that these nations, these new centralized states, are going to face in the new global age.
1: Paco, why did Christians in Spain go from centuries of relative toleration of convivencia, of living together, to an institution like the Spanish Inquisition?
0: Well, as we know, the Inquisition itself was not established in Spain first. There is a medieval Inquisition which went back to the 13th century, especially when they had to fight the heretical movements in southern France and in other areas, the Vicentians and the Cathars and so on. In Spain, the Inquisition was not so active until the very late Middle Ages, precisely because this principle of utility that I was mentioning before, they needed the minorities. They pay higher taxes, they had skills, they had knowledge, which was very convenient for the monarchy and for the powers in place to use. Towards the end of the Middle Ages, there was a big challenge for the Iberian Peninsula. Spain, as such, did not exist. It was a conglomerate, a puzzle of Christian and Muslim kingdoms, but it came to that stage of unification. One thing that they had in common, the Christian territories from the north, was precisely a religion. There was Portugal, there was Leon, Castile, Aragon, etc. They were all fighting the reconquest to expel the Muslims from the south. So when Isabella and Ferdinand got married, they unified two different kingdoms, Aragon, Castile. They had different laws, different languages, different landscape. And they had one thing in common, and that was religion. So they got the blessing by the Pope to call themselves Catholic, and the Spanish Inquisition, which was also created very shortly before the expulsion of the Jews in 1492, was more than a religious tool, was a political tool. Was a sense of identity. What you mentioned before, Sean, that we could not separate the public and the private, that's precisely what's going on during this period. There was no passport saying, I'm from Spain, or crossing borders. Your sense of identity was to be a Christian, a Jew, or a heretic. Even Protestants were not allowed in Spain later on in the 16th century. And this is what's going to give Spain the empire, which they're going to be constructing an identity. Wherever they went, the first thing they brought was not only the idea of conquering the other, the indigenous people in the Americas and other places, but also they brought with them the cross, friars, Franciscans, Dominicans, later on the Jesuits, to convert the people. In other words, you could not be anything else but Catholic if you would live in Spanish territories controlled by the crown.
1: It seems strange, though, I think, for people today, because I think that we instinctively, we look at the Middle Ages, and you see this kind of in media and popular presentations, we look at the Middle Ages as the age of kind of ignorance, oppression, intolerance, and then actually, you know, the height of inquisitorial violence in Europe is actually the early modern period. Witch burning, and especially in Germany, is actually the early modern period. But this is coinciding with the explosion of scientific learning. It's coinciding with like a kind of new political and religious pluralism breaking out. And I'm just wondering, is a way that we sort of cope with the kind of paradox of this is to push all this negative stuff into the Middle Ages to try to have these sort of clean break between kind of a past of ignorance and then a moving to a kind of glorious modernity. I wonder what you both think about that.
2: Jürgen, do you want to take that up?
3: Yes, I can. I certainly can. I think, the scientific revolution in the 17th century, they looked back to darker periods as they thought, and started themselves as the pioneers of the modern world. But you're right, the Middle Ages are not as dark when it comes to religious toleration as the early modern period. It's precisely, as I already mentioned earlier, after the Reformation, after Luther, we have a period of strife and civil wars and unrest. I mentioned that. In Germany, it was terrible. The Schmalkaldic League in 1546, in the year when Luther died, they fought the Catholics, and the Catholics fought the Protestants in Germany. So it was terrible. It was a mess. But then we have the Treaty of Augsburg in 1555, and this is a milestone in the history of tolerance, because people eventually found out that it is not the best thing to engage in fights and killing each other on a daily basis, but we have to find if we think differently. And they had found out by that time that they could not convince each other by weapons and warfare. So they thought differently about theology and how to live their lives. So we have to come together and find a way to coexist. So in 1555, they came up with the treaty, the Protestants and the Catholics, I mean, in Germany, came up with this treaty, the Peace Treaty of Augsburg. And they said, well, we live in a federal system. We have different states. Now, what we can do is Bavaria is Catholic. Württemberg is Lutheran. Münster is Catholic. Brandenburg is Lutheran. So, okay, if we want to live a Lutheran life, we go to Brandenburg or to Württemberg. If we want to live a Catholic life, we go to Bavaria or to Münster. So we live in the one and the same Germany, but within Germany in different states, and then we can get along with each other. You might have heard of the Latin formula, cuius regio est religio. So Germany decided that there are different regions and countries and with different religions or confessions.
2: The translation, whoever rules chooses the religion.
3: Exactly. So the prince of Bavaria says, we are Catholic and we will remain Catholic. And I'm the protector of the Catholic belief system here in Bavaria, whereas in Württemberg, the Duke says, well, we are Lutherans here. And I can confirm to everyone who is in Württemberg, he can live a decent Lutheran life. So they live next to each other. And Augsburg, by the way, the place where the treaty was signed, Augsburg was a special case. The magistrate, the city parliament, was composed 50% of Lutherans, 50% of Catholics, and they had to rule the city together. We have a place in the north of Germany, Osnabrück, where a prince bishop was the ruler. When the one died, the Protestant prince bishop, the next one, his successor had to be a Catholic. When he died, his successor had to be a Protestant. So it was a very interesting way to live together on the one hand side, but live separate lives within Germany, depending on the state where you were. So it may sound a bit complicated or a bit old-fashioned from today's point of view, but at that time in 1555, it really solved a huge problem, and Germany went from a period of war and civil unrest to peace. After 1555, we had 80 years of peace and tranquility until the 30 Years' War in the 17th century started the whole thing all over again. But even after the 30 Years' War, they could do nothing but coming back to the ideas of 1555. So the Peace Treaty of Münster, the famous Peace Treaty of Münster in 1648, only confirmed the Peace Treaty of 1555. So it's kind of sad that it took another time of warfare to only realize that what you had 100 of years ago was already very well to establish coexistence between people. So earlier in this talk, we talked about the tension and the backlashes. You never have peace for all times. You never have war for all times. But unfortunately, sometimes what people believe in is, by provocative people or dangerous people or anxious people, called into question. sometimes overnight, and the whole thing starts anew. That's world history.
1: And it's also important to point out, I think, that there's never been a period of European history where, you know, these states have gone 100 years without going to war with each other, even when they were all Catholic. So I feel like these religious differences, I think they exacerbated these tensions, but I don't know that I would agree that they caused the wars themselves, in the sense that I think these dynastic struggles, you know, were kind of baked into the societies that they were arising from. It doesn't mean that there aren't truly religious atrocities or religious bad actors, but the pattern of these states going to war together. I mean, you have France, Catholic France, allying with the Ottoman Empire during the 30 Years' War. Why? Because they would rather see the Habsburgs lose. They're quite happy to support Muslims if it means that their main European rival loses. I don't think they were any less Catholic than the Austrians were. But at the end of the day, these governments, I think they care mostly about money and mostly about their borders. That's how I teach this material anyway.
3: Yes, okay, but just one more thought, if I may. The point is that despite of dynastic struggles or power politics, Germany teaches the example that one side wanted to convince the other side that they were wrong. And so they had to realize after decades that that was not possible. They had to realize that people would think differently, no matter what you try to do with them, you know. And so they had to accept the fact that people think differently, very differently. And so we had to think of a form of coexistence. And I think this is what the outcome of the Reformation really was, that people had, well, had this split, you know, among Christians within Germany, and had to do something with it and to solve it. And that led to really good developments in the long run.
2: On ABC Radio National, this is God Forbid. We're looking at tolerance and intolerance and its history in Europe and its echoes today. We are with Sean Blanchard, we are with Jürgen Overhoff and Paco Garcia Serrano.

0: Well, to you, Paco, in Spain, tell me about how Spanish history has been used politically in the centuries since by the left, by the right, by other actors.
1: Yes, James, you're right. History has been used and misused constantly, and it's being used even in nowadays. Spain past is constantly weaponized and is used as an ideological mirror to support different ideologies. I think the best example is the dictator Francisco Franco, who ruled Spain for almost 40 years between 1936 and 1975. He is well established a whole Catholic state, fully centralized. And Franco actually wanted to connect back with the Middle Ages. And he saw himself as a warrior of the Reconquista, the medieval reconquest. Of course, during the 20th century, he's no longer fighting Jews and Muslims, but he's fighting communists, liberals, secular people. So based on that, he wanted to extend the idea that the identity, the central identity of Spain is fully Catholic, and the other cultures and religions wouldn't have an important role to play. So a true Spaniard is a true Catholic. So in many ways, they try to sort of legitimize a military dictatorship, framing this sort of holy crusade of the uniform Spain. Conversely, there are people who think liberally and political figures. I always give the example of former President Barack Obama when he gave a speech in 2009 in Cairo, when he praises Al-Andalus of a proud history of tolerance, but obviously without realizing how the situation, the true situation of these minority religions were treated, you know, paying higher taxes, not being equal, etc., even being persecuted. So in many ways, they pick the examples that are convenient to support certain ideologies. And I think that when historians dwell in the past and they look for sources and analyze more critically the reality, will unveil different important

0: Sure.
1: The other thing about that Cairo speech Obama gave to the cheering students was he was talking about freedom under the oppressive rule of the US-backed dictator Hosni Mubarak. So perhaps he was ignoring the present as well as the past, but such is politics.
0: Yes.
2: Paco, can I ask, I wonder, today in Spain, the Catholic bishops must be in an interesting position because on one hand, they would, of course, want to celebrate the Catholic heritage and identity of Spain. But on the other hand, they would very much be in favor of immigration and multiculturalism, and they would be committed to religious liberty, liberty for Muslims and Jews, et cetera. So I wonder, in this kind of shadow of Franco, but given the modern commitments of the Catholic Church, does that make the place for the leadership of the Catholic Church in Spain somewhat tricky or difficult?
3: Well, Catholic Church needs to be tolerant, welcoming minorities, and they're very, very much in favor of embracing immigration, which is obviously, you're watching the news in Spain today, what's going on in the two enclaves that Spain holds in Northern Africa, Ceuta and Melilla, immigrants from Morocco and from sub-Saharan regions crossing over. And it is quite a challenge accepting the other, not only because of the religion, but also because of the traditions, the culture, etc. So in that sense, the Catholic Church needs to be open, needs to be accommodating, needs to be flexible with the other, but also realizing that the fastest growing religion in Spain in the 21st century is actually Islam. And this is changing, the scenario as we look forward what population and demography will be looking in the next decades. So therefore, I think that when we're talking about the beginning of the podcast, how we see perhaps a linear evolution, we were thinking that probably it's not right. Religion and power goes in cycles back and forth. I think that probably we're going to be seeing a situation that will resemble very much and mirror what the Middle Ages were in Spain. The idea of setting the other, in this case, we're not going to be labeled then as Muslims and Jews. They are immigrants. And this is what they bring, a passport, or sometimes we have a passport, and this is a sense of identity, of accepting the other. Is it convenient for modern democracies to accept immigration? Is it convenient because they bring labor? Is it convenient because populations are growing older and they're not being replaced? And I think we're going to be using this principle again of being utilitarian. We are going to tolerate the other, the person who is different, because it is convenient for our society instead of having disputes and constant crisis.
1: Paco, you see Europe heading towards more tolerance of difference. Is that what you're saying?
3: I think so. I think that there is a way of finding the balance in modern democracies because people, we cannot pretend that the large groups of people who are different will completely change overnight. And this has always been the case of, being suspicious about what they will bring to the society. When we're talking about the Spanish Inquisition, most of the over 300 years of the Spanish Inquisition, they were not persecuting religious minorities. They were persecuting other crimes. But they also were very suspicious of those who claimed to be true Catholics, and they were actually practicing their religion behind closed doors, Judaizers and Muslims, also called Moriscos. So therefore, what we are going to be seeing is that in the modern world, we need to learn a lesson. We need to look at this issue in a very unromantic way. There's not going to be total agreement of emotional affection or even mutual respect, but I think we need to create a legal framework because there's going to be economic dependency on each other. And I think this is what we're facing now in the modern world in the 21st century.
1: Well, Jürgen, I must go to you. Paco makes the case for tolerance, but where does the evidence lie, especially for you in Germany, where we just saw the alternative for Deutschland, at least defeating or getting more votes than any other party in Saxony-Anhalt, the far-right party?
4: But again, you have to see

0: different cultures in Germany right now, in the former West and the former East. That's all I can say about that phenomenon right now.
1: And what do you think about this idea of a steady progression to a more tolerant world as each century passes, or bouncing back between the two? Or does every generation literally make this thing up as we go along?
0: Every generation has to think about these things and does think about these things in a fresh way and anew. No, there's not a steady path into the light. Even in the Enlightenment period, Immanuel Kant, the German philosopher from Prussia, said we live in a century, in an age of enlightenment, not in an enlightened age. So he said this is a task. We need to try to enlighten ourselves, but there won't be the age of fully enlightened people probably for centuries to come, if ever. So it is a task, it is a duty to try every morning again to understand foreigners or different people and accept them. And actually, Kant also said, I want to bring this point to this statement of his, which I think is very important. Kant said, talking about tolerance is all well and good, and we need to be able to tolerate different people and ideas as long as they are not filled with hatred against us, the people who are different. But that's not enough. Tolerance is not enough. We need to move a step forward from tolerance to acceptance and support. We need to recognize others and their difference. We not only need to bear them somehow, but we need to support them in their difference. And that's what Kant said, and that's what also the German author and poet Goethe said. From tolerance, a step forward to recognition and support. And I think that's very important too.
1: Sean, we've learned the Enlightenment wasn't that enlightened. The Dark Ages weren't that dark. What will we say of today in the future?
2: Well, I think that, I mean, I agree in general that we need to reject these ideas that we're kind of marching forward. And I think especially, you know, 15 years ago, I mean, during the presidency of Barack Obama, there was just so much optimism about humanity's headed in the right direction and the people with the wrong opinions are going to become a small minority and grow old and die. And we're going to have this kind of brave new world of tolerance and diversity. And then we've seen an enormous backlash to that. We've seen it around Europe, you know, the AfD in Germany. We've seen it in France. We've certainly seen it with MAGA in the United States. But I would also be, I'm optimistic to the extent that I think that traditions of thought and institutions, so Christianity in general, the Catholic Church in particular, I think is more tolerant now than it was 300 years ago, 500 years ago. And I think that we can build on that, Christians in particular, that there's something kind of in our institutional DNA that I think on certain questions of how we relate to people in the public sphere, we're in a better place now than we were. That being said, I do want to add, there can be new forms of intolerance. We've seen some terrible secular regimes in the 20th century, 21st century, and we've seen, sadly, new forms of religious bigotry and religious intolerance, Christians, Muslims, etc. So I just think it's a back and forth. There's steps forward and there's also steps back.
1: Do we still have secular intolerance in the 21st century? Stalinism's gone.
2: Yes. I mean, there are regimes. I mean, clearly a place like North Korea, China to an extent. So there still is a kind of secularist, an attempt to exclude religion from the public sphere.
1: I guess I'm thinking more
2: You're thinking more of Australia? You're thinking more of the United
1: States? Well, the intolerance that is so accepted and seems so normal in our modern world that it just doesn't feel intolerant because it feels natural. Natural to be intolerant of the superstitious religion.
2: I think there's definitely a social intolerance in certain social groups, in certain sectors of kind of modern Western society. But I resist, I think, when Christians or other religious people kind of cry foul that they're being persecuted, unless there's some very specific economic or other kind of quantifiable. I think people treating other people rudely, excluding them, these are bad things. I hesitate to equate it, given that we have real persecution going at Muslims persecuting Muslims. We have Muslims persecuting Christians. We have Christians persecuting other people for whatever reasons, economic, racial, what have you. I think that these sort of

0: violent instances of persecution.
1: And indeed Jews persecuting Christians and Muslims.
0: Yes, yes, absolutely, absolutely. And every single group is not immune to this, of course. There is no abstractable thing called Islam or Christianity or Judaism or secular reason, right? Secular reason as well. It has to take forms with institutions and with people. And because it takes forms institutionally and in the hearts of people, it can go off the rails, which is the human condition. So in that sense, I'm pessimistic. There can always be new forms of intolerance, but there is some optimism. I mean, I would stand by there are principles, there are political and religious principles that I think come out of the Age of Enlightenment and later reform movements that I think really have seeped in positive ways. So I would want to stand by that.
1: Paco and Jürgen, did either of you want to have a finishing word on this before we wrap up?
2: I just want to say that obviously we need to learn from the past, but also we have to be cautious thinking that the progress, we already reached the top of what Western democracies of the 21st century wanted to achieve, this idea of freedom, accepting the other and so on. I think society will always be facing challenges, all sorts of them, political impositions, dictatorships, economic crises, and so on. So we are going to be seeing this idea of coexistence surfacing again and again in the coming years and decades. And I think that it's good that after the Enlightenment, as Sean is saying, we do have certain tools now to produce a much better harmonious society. But obviously, the idea of accepting the other, thinking that the other is not necessarily always wrong, is also very important. And that has to be done through education and also understanding.
1: Mm. And Jürgen, you agree there never was a pure golden age, nor will there ever be?
3: No, there won't ever be a golden age. No, certainly not. But there will always be the attempt to improve our lives and the way to live together in peace. From a German perspective, I mean, the year 1993 is always something that is shocking when you think about it, that the Weimar Republic, such a lively and in many ways promising period of time in Germany, ended up in a total catastrophe, really, the Nazi period and the Second World War. So this always gives you a warning that nothing will continue in a nice way forever. But on the other hand, we can also look back, when we look back to the German history and parts of it, that we can always come back, and we can come back in a very good and interesting way if we only try to. After, as I said, the Reformation period and the civil wars, we had long, long periods of tranquility, peace, and coexistence between very different mindsets. And who would have believed in 1939 that soon after 1945, Germany would do so much better? So we always have to take care of things in our societies and strive for the better and try to improve ourselves and the way to that we are able to live with each other in coexistence. But it's an ongoing task. Generation for generation has to deal with it. But yeah, Sean is maybe a bit more optimistic than others. But I'm not totally pessimistic. But it's hard. It can be hard, and we live in challenging times.
1: What choice do we have but to try? With that, we have reached the end of God Forbid. But thank you so much to our guests. Jürgen Overhoff in Münster, appreciate it.
3: Thank you.
1: He's Professor of the History of Education at the University of Münster. His new book, George Washington and Frederick the Great, Parallel Lives. Yes, it's a definitive book on those two men simultaneously, the King of Prussia, the first President of the United States. Also, Francisco Garcia Serrano, Paco, Professor of History at St. Louis University in Madrid. Thank you, Paco.
2: Thank you. It's been a pleasure being with you today.
1: You too. He's the editor of The Friars and Their Influence in Medieval Spain. And thank you, Sean, as well.
0: Thank you, James. Been great.
1: Sean Blanchard, senior lecturer in theology at the University of Notre Dame. His forthcoming title, Catholicism and the Enlightenment. And thanks especially to Sean for conceiving this series. He'll be with us again for the final episode of this two-part

That episode on tolerance next week, when we'll look more closely at the 20th century, arguably the most intolerant in human history, and why this emerging 21st century, which is meant to be the most enlightened yet, is seeing this fresh resurgence of intolerance, and both religious and secular, as we've touched on today. 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Find the details about the show and the guests on the God Forbid webpage. 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Thanks to producer Amanda Roberts and technical production this week from Jack Gellius. I'm James Carlton. Until next week, remember to be good. This has been God Forbid.

0: A pig gets shot, and this nearly starts a war. A pastry shop gets trashed. War. A football match turns ugly. Also war? Hey there, I'm Mark Fennell. On the No One Saw It Coming podcast, we are taking on history's most absurd conflicts. Four episodes, four wars, and we called it This Stupid War. No One Saw It Coming. 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
1: The Copper family of Rottingdean have lived on the Sussex coast of England since at least the 16th century, and they've always sung. And Bob Copper was, in 2003 when I met him, very much the paterfamilias. He was 88 years old and still singing away with members of his family. We're going to hear this interview again on the music show after the news. Bob Copper and the Copper family.
2: ABC News, I'm Sam Wilkinson. Thousands of people have filled Melbourne's Rod Laver Arena for a tribute concert for Australian artist John Farnham. Harry Buttonshaw has more.
3: A star-studded lineup including Jessica Mowboy, Keith Urban and Jack Jones performed at a sold-out Rod Laver Arena in honour of one of Australia's best-known musicians. The concert marked the beginning of the Lend Your Voice campaign to raise $1 million for Head and Neck Cancer Australia, an organisation that helped Farnham through his own cancer journey. The 77-year-old could not be in attendance, however, his family confirming his health had declined recently and that he needs 24-hour care.
2: The CFA in Victoria is urging residents around Seacombe in Gippsland to monitor conditions as a bushfire remains out of control. It started at Longford Locksport Road on Sunday and is travelling in a northeasterly direction. A Auction Act alert is in place, the CFA advising it is not safe to return to the area. They warn that while the threat is reduced, the situation could change at any time. Air defences above Moscow have shot down hundreds of Ukrainian drones and missiles as Russians vote in parliamentary elections, largely viewed as rigged. The BBC's Steve Rosenberg has more.
4: It does sound like a large attack, unprecedented, said Sergei Sobyanin, the Moscow mayor. And he said this was an attempt to disrupt the election. I'm standing outside a polling station in the centre of Moscow. Earlier today, we were at a polling station very close to the Moscow oil refinery that got struck. One young voter said to me that he'd heard loud bangs. He said this was not a good situation. I spoke to an older voter and said he wanted peace, but by peace he meant Ukraine's defeat. I wouldn't say there's a big sense of surprise here in Moscow, more a kind of quiet resignation.
2: Iran has warned it will retaliate against any big new attack by the US and its allies, saying it has information such a move is being prepared. Nick Parmeter reports.
5: Iran's military has told state media that any new attack will trigger sustained retaliation against US bases and interests, and that Washington's regional allies will be considered parties to the conflict. It has not elaborated on the information it claims it has about a coming American attack. The US State Department issued a security alert at the weekend warning of the potential for unforeseen escalation in the Middle East, telling Americans to exercise more vigilance and be aware of possible flight cancellations and airspace closures. There's no clear end to the nearly seven-month conflict in sight.
2: Germans are heading to the polls in two state elections that could heap more pressure on Chancellor Friedrich Merz. His future has been in the balance since the far-right's victory in another regional vote this month. The elections in Mecklenburg, Western Pomerania, a largely rural state in the east, and the capital Berlin follow the election

Hello, it's the Music Show on ABC Radio National. I'm Andrew Ford. You might have heard me mention a few weeks ago that this is my last year on the show, and we'll listen to a few of my favourite interviews during the course of the next few months. And today, well, maybe my favourite interview of all. It's with Bob Copper. He lived at Peacehaven near Rotting Dean on the Sussex coast of England, and his family had lived there since at least the 16th century, as you will hear. For generations, they had been singers, famous for singing in that area. But then in 1951, they were recorded by the BBC and they became nationally famous, and then, because of records, internationally famous. Bob was born in 1915, and when I met him on a rather cold, snowy day in January 2003, he'd just turned 88. In his front room, there was a shepherd's crook in the corner, propped up there. It had belonged to his uncle John, the shepherd. And he showed me, after our interview, the family song collection, handwritten in a sort of big exercise book in copperplate, of course. The other memorable thing in his front room was his computer. It looked rather out of place with everything else, Bob in his tweed jacket. And sellotaped above the screen on the computer was Bob's email address so that he could tell it to people. Well, hear this interview now after we've heard the Copper family themselves singing. This is a traditional song called Claudie Banks.

0: I was born in 1915, so my first memories are round about 1919, 1920. And I was a little old boy, and I was born in a farm cottage at Rottingdean, and Dad was a farm worker. He was just a bailiff's job. He'd taken the farm bailiff's job over, farm foreman, that is, from his father the year I was born, 1915. But my earliest memories, really, winter evenings particularly, sitting round the fire on a winter's night, and before wireless or radio, and we used to just have a song to pass the time away. We weren't much of a card-playing family, funnily enough, but we'd sit there, Mum and Bill on one side of the fire doing needlework, darning socks and mending shirts and whatever, and Dad would be on the other side making rabbit nets or whatever. And Grandad lived with us because Granny had died, and he'd be in his favourite chair over by the dresser, and he'd just sit there nice and steady, nice and quiet. Not a talking went on. You didn't talk unless you had something to say, you know. No, you didn't make idle conversation.
1: And there was no television to fill in the gaps.
0: He'd just sit there nice and quiet. The old clock would be ticking away, you know, tick-tock, tick-tock. And presently, Grandad might say, best have a song, then, us? Yeah, might as well, Dad say. What should we have, then? Cloddy Banks? So the old man said, no, I sung that last week. So they decided on a song and off we go. Uncle John, Dad's brother, was shepherd, and that's his crook over in the corner there, by the way. He used to stay with us a lot because, unfortunately, Aunt Jenny, his wife, was not a very well woman. She died in her late 30s. But he spent a lot of time with us. And Grandad would say to his son, John, that's the shepherd, because they'd be sitting there in their old working clothes, got in their socks, I'd take you, help them their boots off, and wouldn't have any slippers, they'd just sit there in their socks. He'd say, Grandad'd say, strike, Sam, Johnny, strike,

0: down. So John would take his pipe out of his mouth and get a note, and off they'd go, and we'd all join in, you know.
1: And everyone would sing, you'd sing as a little boy.
0: Everybody sang. We used to work, particularly when I was a little bit older, I was in the village choir from about 8, 9, 10, and that sort of thing, before my voice broke. My sister, she was in the choir too. She's still alive, she's 92, lives down the road. And we used to pipe our little descants in and that sort of thing. And that's why he'd pass the evening away.
1: Did anyone tell you how to do it, or did you just pick up the harmony? Did you, was it instinctive, knowing how to, as you say, pipe in a descant?
0: Well, it just, nobody told us. Oh, good Lord, no. You picked it up from your music at church. That's why our tunes and the way we treat them is the way they all the old people did treat them. We'd sing them a little bit faster now because we've got a captive audience. But in those days, that's the point we've just made, really, that everybody was singing and the pleasure was in the singing. So it didn't matter if you dragged it out. If you got a particularly, if somebody put a new harmony in, our granddad had nod, and you go over the last two lines of a verse again, just for the sheer joy of those harmonies blending in, you know, and you drag it out slower than ever. But when you've got an audience, captive in a hall or on the radio or recorded, you've got to move it along. And that's the only difference we made. We do sing them a little bit faster than we used to, but not tremendously so. But the harmonies themselves have really got what I would call a hymnal quality. They sound as they are inspired by church music. That's where the musical influences, I think, have come from. This is where only what I've thought of. I didn't think of this as a kid. I just did it, you know, because it was there to be done. If I thought at all, I thought everybody sang songs at night. You know, it wasn't unusual. It just did it pretty near every night.
1: The use of harmony is actually common to this area, really, isn't it? It's not something you find necessarily in other parts of the British Isles.
0: No, it's generally speaking, unusual. There were two other sources I know of, one at East Chilterington, just over the hill here, and the other one was at Exit on the Coast Road. And there was a couple of blacksmith brothers, they sang in harmony. And then there were two old chaps up at East Chilterington, a pub called The Sportsman. They used to sing in harmony. Mind you, there are some that don't lend themselves to harmonies, that don't get sung so much, unfortunately. But we are, if we're known at all, it is as harmony singers, really.
1: The other thing that you do that seems to be a Copper family tradition, maybe you can tell me if it is that very often with the third line of a song that you're singing in harmony, you don't sing it in harmony, and you split the line halfway.
0: That was Grandad, and I can see in my mind's eye, Grandad on one side of the fire, Uncle Tom on the other, you know. And unto you I relate the same. And they catch each other's eyes, and it was a conversation pit. Yeah, it was typical. And it was just the way, a little quirk they got, a fashion, and it worked. And that's the way they always did it. Yeah. You broke the stop the harmony, but that little conversation. But I can never the affectionate look between them. They love it. Well, you only sing because you enjoy it, don't you?
1: Well, in those days, that's true. You did sing because you enjoyed it. Yeah. But of course, the Copper family then began to attract the interest of people who came to collect your songs and to record your songs, and people wanted you to sing on the radio. Did that change things?
0: Yes, it did. No, not the music, only the thing I've already mentioned about singing slightly quicker. But it changed things. It sharpened our interest. We never lost interest. In fact, Ron and I, my cousin Ron, that's Uncle John's son, the shepherd's son, he was about 18 months older than me. He had that lovely bass voice. He's on the new Come Rock Me Down CD. A great, great.

of course, it was lovely, you know. And we used to say when our voices first broke, he got this tremendous reverberating voice. And I remember we used to, as kids, arms around each other, singing when we were 16 or 17, have a few pots of beer, and long before we should have done, really. And when he was singing, I could feel his voice vibrating in my chest. It was so low. It was sort of buzz, you know. Absolutely tremendous. And I know we made a vow that, because we love the old songs, and then if we used to go out with the local pub to a darts match or something like that, they on the way back we drink plenty of beer, but we always drank singing beer, not fighting beer. That's a very important distinction. Doesn't matter how much singing beer you have, but you don't want any fighting beer. And of course, all our contemporaries, they loved us to lead the singing. They'd all join in, but we'd start off on Claudie or Spencer the Rover or something. They'd say, "Oh, shut up, we're not on that bloody rare. Let's have Coming Round the Mountain When She Comes," and things like that. And so we had to sing that for them, you know. But we used to love to keep the old songs going. And when we were out rabbiting on Sunday mornings, we used to go out or mushrooming over the hills and that sort of thing. Or even down prawning or shrimping down on the beach in the foreshore. Early Sunday morning, let's have a rattle up, shall we? We'd get our heads together and have a good old sing, just for the sheer joy of it, where nobody could stop us, nobody criticised, only the seagulls, you know.

0: So what would you say then is a Copper Family song, Bob? Would you say that there is such a thing, that there are songs that... Is there a type of song that the Copper Family specialises in?
1: Well, I think they ought to start, really. The man who really is responsible and to whom we owe all the credit of getting these songs together is my grandfather, James. He was born in Rottingdean, same village. The village, the family had been in the village for a long, long time. The first entry of the Copper Family in Rottingdean church records is in September 1593, when Edward Copper got married to a Cicely Balde, B-A-L-D-E, French Norman name sounds. But 1593 was 5 years after the Spanish Armada went up the Channel. And this is my theory. I've done no proof of this. It's a long time ago, over 400 years ago. But I've thought that Edward Copper was a marriageable age, so he must have been 18 or 20 or something. So 5 years before that, when he was about 13 or 14, he'd have been up on the hill as a shepherd boy or something and could well have seen and probably did see the Armada go by. Quite a thought. I'm not saying he did, but he was in the village at the time, we know. And there's nothing else to look at. There's no trees out there, so you see them.
0: Well, look, no one, you can't prove it, but no one can disprove it.
1: Well, that's it, absolutely. But, now, Grandad started full-time work on the hills as a shepherd boy when he was 8 years old. He was born in 1845. And he went all through the farm different... It was basically a sheep farm. It's downland, as you know. 3,000-acre farm, which is a big, for this country, very big farm. 1,000 of that was arable land in the valleys, and the rest on the top of the crests of the hills was sheep, what they call sheep run. Pretty poor old soil, because these hills are chalk hills, and you've got to, if you look at the, it's all chalk, you look at 100-foot chalk, and it's only about a foot or two at the most of soil at the top. You can see that by the cliffs. And the only way they could possibly do it is to work with the sheep as part of the... And they had a four-course shift. I won't go into too much detail, but it was one crop... The crops followed the sheep round to fertilise it. That's what, and without that, this is before the use of artificial manures, they had the sheep as a product for wool and meat, of course, but also to keep the arable crops going. And, in fact, when Dad was a boy, about 1890, he was born in 1882, there were government officials came round to the villages like Rottingdean and went to the schools and then to the parents of boys, where they got boys of just leaving school, teenage, with a sheep farming background, to go out to Patagonia to sheep farm out there. And Dad, very keen, he wanted to go. He was a kid about 14, 15, and he very much wanted to go for the adventure of it. But because his father, who I say started as a shepherd boy, he had worked his way right up to bailiff, and Dad had taken the bailiff's job over. But Dad was being schooled to take that job over, and they didn't want him, wouldn't let him go, and he was very upset about it. And I remember back in the 30s when these men were coming back. They'd gone out as boys to Patagonia, and some had done well, some hadn't done well, had been on the booze and that sort of thing. And that's when it all came out. I didn't know about Dad wanting to go until these men were coming back. I was in the barber shop at that time, and I used to shave them and listen to their stories, tell Dad. But I tell you all that because it's a sheep farming area. Now, the man, going back to what the songs are, the granddad obviously got a very good ear. He also had a good bass voice, but and he was renowned locally with his brother Tom for singing at harvest suppers and sheep shearing feasts and that sort of thing. Or any time, he'd give you a song. And he built up a collection of songs, most of them in the early part of the 19th century, 1820, 1830, the bulk of them about that time, some a little bit earlier. We got one Lord Ballad, Lord Thomas, that was sung by Stevie Barrow. I remember him, he was a shepherd. And that was a Lord Ballad. Goes back, of course, as you know, to the Crusades. So, but that was the oldest song we knew. But the bulk of them were in the first half of the 1800s. And he'd obviously got a very good ear for a tune, Grandad. And as he worked up and became bailiff under foreman, then foreman and bailiff, there were 60 to 65 men and boys permanently employed on the farm. And he was a good chap. They all respected him very much. He very much respected old Grandad, old Brasser, they used to call him. A typical turn of Sussex wit, copper was Brasser. I remember a couple of 3 years ago, we were out in America. A lady put her hand up. I said, "Yes, ma'am." And she said, "Mr. Carper, can you tell me why your grandfather was called Brasser?" I said, "Well, with the greatest respect, madam, well, I shouldn't have thought you need a degree in metallurgy to work that one out." And there was a pause. She said, "Oh, I got it. She said, "Brasser, copper, brasser." But it was rather fun. But now, he could see, when he'd become bailiff on the farm, his brother Tom had left the farm. He had been head carter, saved up his money and took the tenancy of one of the local pubs. And so that was still there, the Black Horse. We were there from my birthday last week. Anyway, he could see the value of keeping the men happy. You know, they used to organise the distribution of blankets and coal and that in the winter to the poor people in the village. He didn't give it to her. That was by the big house. The William Browns and the Beard family were the best, the Quaker family. But he did the organising and who should have it and who shouldn't. And, of course, he could... they employed 60... Oh, it was a small village then. It's bigger now. But 60, 65 men and boys permanently employed means that almost the whole village was employed on the farm. There were some in the local joiners and wheelwrights and building construction. But otherwise, the point I'm trying to make, I think, is really that though it's right on the coast, it was never a fishing village. Mm. I've seen it described as a fishing village, which is rubbish. The reason for that, you're on a lee shore, and the first bit of blow from the southwest, which is your prevailing wind, you've got to pull your boat right up out of the way, but otherwise you're going to lose it. There's no mooring facilities, there's no quay, there's nothing like that. You just splat, you get all the wind smacking the kisser as it comes in across the sea. And so you can only use light boats up to dinghies up to about 12, 14 foot. And so a couple of them you can pull it up on the sea wall out of the way of the storm if it blows up. So it was never a fishing village. It was a bit of lobstering and that sort of thing we did, of course, you know. But it was never a fishing village, never an industry in any way. But through the year, there was spud planting Saturday. They used to get together down at Uncle Thomas' pub. The farmer would allow every man so much land to put his taters in. So you could grow and use of horses and ploughs. So you could plough out the land, plough your taters in, and then later on another Saturday, plough them up and dig them and take them away. And you could buy the seed taters through him at a cost price and all that sort of thing. And that was done on a certain Saturday afternoon. And that was spud planting Saturday. And on the evening, they'd all go down to Uncle Thomas' pub, and that'd be tater beer night, they used to call it. And they'd all chuck in so much, I forget the actual amounts now offhand, but into a bowl, a number of rods that they planted with taters that afternoon, they'd throw the pennies in to cover it, and that would get the beer pots going around. And then, of course, they sang the old songs. Well, being farm men, I'm gradually getting round the old point of what sort of songs they were, but very gradually. But being farm men, so many of the songs were about the work they did and the different jobs through the course of the year, about haying time and harvest time and so on and so on. Inevitably, there's love songs, of course. The notable thing about them is there's no protest songs. Life was hard, life was rough, and they were very poor. We were very poor in terms of money. But we had a lot going, because everybody had their garden patch, an allotment, and that sort of thing. We had by the cottage, there's a bungalow built on it now, but so we had plenty of garden, and you could grow all the vegetables you want. The more energetic you were, the more stuff and better stuff you got. And we could always supplement your diet with rabbits, go rabbiting, and fish, and, well, even lobsters. By the way, Sam Sandrod, we lived like kings. But we were poor in terms of money, but there was no sign of... And this goes back before my time, that there was... And it comes through in these songs, I think, even in Grandad's time, in the early part of the 19th century, when in East Anglia and Dorset, things were very, very bad, and there was near starvation. It was really bad, the tyrannical treatment they got from the farmers. But we were very fortunate in this area, in Rottingdean, because for a period of 400 or 500 years, it had been, the landowners had been Quakers, a Beard family. And that was right up to Dad's time. By the time I was there, because I did all the boys' jobs on the farm, but by that time it was Brown. But he was good, he kept up the old traditions. But the Beard family, they never stood anybody off during the winter in the bad weather. They made work for them. Putting up fences or whitewashing the lime wash, we used to make up lime wash the cow stalls, making thatching rods, anything. He'd make work in the dry, and so there was a trickle of money going in all the winter, right the way through. In fact, there's a song that proves that with the thatching song. At a time, the thrashing drum, as you know, when it was first invented, around about 1830, that threatened the livelihood of the flail thrashers. You used to go two to a barn. There was about six or seven barns around Rottingdean, in the village, around the village, with thrashing barns. And there'd be two men go in about October, and they'd be brought out to March. And as fast as they thrashed one, another stack would be brought in, and, you know, all the way through. So they were seen as a threat to the livelihood of the flail thrashers. And as a result of that, there was a lot of protest, and there was gangs of protest used to go, and in the words of one book I remember, cut a swathe of destruction right across the weald of Kent and Sussex, with burning ricks, smashing machines, and quite a lot of physical violence. And it was organised under a man called himself Captain Swing. I suppose Swing from the swingle, swing of action of the flail. But, and I think probably a non-diplom, I think probably there were several Captain Swings. It was a kind of code to get a gang together, and Captain Swing was the boss. But they were rough. Now, while that was going on, Grandad, who was born in 1845 and grew up in the 50s and that sort of thing, he used to sing a song, and in Rottingdean they sang a song in praise of the thrashing machine, which proves the point I've been making. So they didn't fear the thrashing machine, they didn't, because they wouldn't be stood off, but it saved a lot of back-breaking work. And so they sang, it's all very well to have a machine to thrash your wheat and your barley clean, to thrash it and whim it all fit for sale, and go off to market all brisk and well. Singing rumble-dum-dairy, flare up Mary, make her old table shine. And the man who made her, he made her so well, he made every cog and wheel to tell, and so on and so on. Singing in praise of it. So the wee... were very, I'll say, very poor and hard work in exposed conditions. I'm not saying life was easy, but there was a certain contentment which comes through in these songs. And the more you study them, you see that they talked about the birds, and sang rather, about the birds and the bees and the sun coming up over the hill. And, you know, life wasn't too bad. And it comes through, doesn't it?
2: It's all very well to have a machine to thrash your wheat and barley clean, to thrash it and whim it all fit for

0: And we usually stop about 9 or 10 to have our beer and to oil her up. Then off we go till 1 o'clock, singing Rumble Dum Dairy, flare up Mary, make her old table shine. Then after a bite and a drink all round, the driver climbs to his box again. And with his long whip and a shout of all right, he drives them round till 5 at night. Singing Rumble-Dum-Dairy, flare up Mary, and make her old table shine.
1: 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I'm at Bob Copper's home on the Sussex coast of England. We've talked about the differences between your singing at home and then actually performing and suddenly being increasingly in demand. Do you remember the first broadcast that the Copper family gave?
2: Very well indeed, yeah. It was at a place called Jevington, just close to Eastbourne, in East Sussex, at a pub called the Seven Bells. And it was in August 1950. And it was amazing. It was in a series called Country Magazine. And they used to go out, all live broadcasts in those days. And they used to go out to different villages, mining villages up north, fishing villages down in the West Country, interviewing miners, fishermen, various trades and that sort of thing. And this was in a little downland village called Jevington, near Eastbourne in Sussex. And we were invited along to sing a couple of songs. And this had been going on for a long time. And they used to introduce a local traditional song. One of the producers, Francis Dillon, he used to put in traditional music. He had Irish blood in his veins. He loved traditional music. But, of course, in those days, they had it sung by a professional singer. This producer, David Thompson, he'd heard Dad and I sing, and he wanted to put us on there, let the people themselves sing. But it was a big innovation. Things were still pretty sticky in the BBC, a bit toffee-nosed, as we call it now. It makes you realise, of course, it's quite a long time, it's over 50 years ago, but it's changed so much. So he had, instead of one song spot, he had two. He had both of our songs. He got Robert Irwin, an Irish... He was a light baritone, lovely voice, lovely chap. And he sang You Seaman Bold, to play of the ocean, and made a very good job of it. And then, so in this particular number of programme, he had two song spots. And then he put us on, singing Claudie Banks. And he put the first one on to cover himself, because otherwise he might have well have got a response to say, put in these people, they can't sing. We don't pretend. We know some bloody good songs. We can't sing. We don't profess to be able to sing. We know the song. That's the main thing. But in those days, you know, the listening public might well have been upset to say, you know, insulting our intelligence, putting these people on the scene, they're terrible, they're taproom singers, you know. But funnily enough, and to the big surprise of everybody, us included, us more than anybody, that they welcomed it. There was a terrific response. And they said what a joy it was to hear country songs sung by country people. And the response was so great, we started doing quite a lot of broadcasting. And this coincided with the early glimmerings and stirrings of the folk song revival. And it played an important, a significant role in, I don't want to exaggerate, I don't want to minimise it, but it played a significant role because it just came at the right time. And we were invited around to... They started forming folk clubs, and Dad and I used to go along and sing in the early ones and that sort of thing. And then, of course, we recorded altogether over 60 tracks, I think, for the BBC archives. And then they started collecting Scheme, and I went out collecting for the BBC in Hampshire and Sussex and that sort of thing. But that's the way it started. It was great memories, great memories.
1: In your collecting, did you find that you were... Obviously, you would have discovered songs that you liked and that you wanted to sing yourself. What about discovering songs that you didn't want to sing? I mean, was there a sort of a kind of Copper Family type? I asked this before, but is there a type of song that the Copper Family sings at the expense of other types of songs?
2: Oh, I don't think so. No, it's a matter of period, I suppose, really. It's where it fits in the time slot. Because our songs, really, they differ in mood a lot, really. You've got lots of different moods, with the exception of protest songs, which the more you look into, by the way, the protest songs, that really was... started off, and this I did a program with Pete Seeger, went over to New York, and this started then, and it's developing. Even there was, I had an email from America, from New York last week, about in Boston, in a local paper, they're talking about the difference, about the new wave of folk music that's coming on, that people are singing for the sheer joy of singing and to express the good things and bad things in life and more general purpose than putting the songs to prove political points, which, of course, comes from the Woody Guthrie, Pete Seeger and Bob Dylan period. They played... Woody Guthrie was the starter of it. And I'm not saying they weren't justified. They did a good work. In fact, I said to Pete when we did this programme, I said, the difference between you and me, apart from you're very well-known, I'm just very insignificant and don't particularly want to be well-known either, but I said, you have put your talents and your repertoire to a good social purpose. I said, I'm afraid... have been a bit dilatory. We just sing for the sheer joy of singing. We just love to sing these songs, and we love to see people join in and the atmosphere it creates. But there's no sort of political underground or agenda in our songs at all. Not a protest in sight. Everybody from the world is a lovely place to be in. Well, so it is. And I should know. I've been here 88 years. She's all right with me.
1: I'm talking to Bob Copper of the Copper Family on the Music Show at his home in Sussex. Bob... you mentioned the folk song revival before. One of the things that happened during the folk song revival was that people got quite academic about the folk songs. People wanted to know where these songs came from as far as possible and who sang them and who collected them and compared all of the different variants. Did you get interested in this at that time as well?
2: To some extent, some interest in points crop up, but... by and large, I mean, say it's a song sung sincerely, and does it convey something? The subject of the song. It's difficult to put it into words, really. But
1: let me give you an example. Say you hear somebody else sing a song that you sing. Say you hear somebody else do Spencer the Rover, and they've got a verse you don't know. Does it affect the way you sing it? You say, "Oh, I like that verse. I'll have that."
2: Well, yeah, but you keep them separate. I quite agree. I'm going to say, for instance, there's Uncle John used to sing A Bold Princess Royal. He was a shepherd. Now, it's a sea song, obviously. You probably know it. But now he sang it like a shepherd would, because he was a shepherd, all right. But now he got a different tune to it. And On the 14th of February we sailed from the land, on the bold Princess Royal bound for Newfoundland. We had 40 bright seamen, our ship's company, so bold life from the Easter to the westward bore.

slightly different tune, but the treatment, it was a song with attitude. And the difference, instead of being a soft shepherd song, it was, I'll sing it if you like, one verse. On the 14th of February, we sailed from the land on the boat Princess Royal, bound for Newfoundland. We

0: Beep. Now,
1: Yes.
0: that was a mild version of it. But when you've had about 8 pints, you can sing
1: It's
0: that
1: got a sort of epic quality, hasn't it?
0: Absolutely. And I still love those two versions, but it's a different treatment. But I think that answers the question.
1: There are different versions of songs from different parts of the country as well.
0: Of
1: I mean, I
0: course.
1: guess even probably from different parts of Sussex, little local variants.
0: Yeah, well, local variants, I think the reason for that was that they forgot that because they used to pass like it was the oral tradition, you see, and like Uncle Johnny, that quite a few, they go to sheep fairs and they'd meet shepherds from Hampshire and Kent and Surrey and Rand, and or further afield, and they pick up a song, and perhaps buy a chap a pint of beer, so he'd sing it to him and that sort of thing. And on the way home, they singing it, and they got a little bit different, a little bit different, and then of course they'd forget some of the words, and they'd say, "Oh, put a few in, make it up. Not going to spoil the song for a few words." And that's the way they got moved around. That's my theory, but I'm sure it's pretty obvious as to what happened
1: It's like Chinese whispers.
0: Quiet, but they couldn't read all right, half of them. Dad and Uncle John could actually, but no, lots of them were illiterate, certainly in the earlier days, and so it's all in their mind, and they're not going to not sing a song just for a few lines of verse. They put a few words in, or the same with the tune, and that's how the variants happen, I think.
1: You're listening to The Music Show, and I'm sitting with Bob Copper of the Copper family at his home in Sussex in England. Bob, perhaps I can ask you one last question about the songs that you sing. These are obviously songs which have been on a almost a sort of day-to-day basis relevant to the people who sang them, whether they were about sheep or going to sea or just what a nice day it was looking out of the window. Do they retain their relevance, do you think, to listeners and even singers in 2003?
0: Well, I suppose it's because I'm so seeped in the old songs, really. They're into the marrow of my bones by now, you know, really. But I find myself singing instinctively. I go out here on the lawn on a lovely May morning, and you start singing, "How pleasant and delightful on a bright summer's morn," and so on. There's so many truths, not exactly witty, but poignant sometimes. Observations in those songs and truths in those songs that they come back to appropriate moments, you know. But it's a job to call them to mind when you can't. But a set of circumstances can trigger a song off in your head straight away, and it's echoes, and you know that back down that long line of ancestors from which we all come, we all got a long line of family history. Somewhere down that line, there was a person who felt the same as you did about a certain thing, either the weather or rough luck or good luck. And it's a great social commentary. I think the really equally the value of the songs is not so much maybe in the entertainment side, the entertainment certain amount, but it's also the social historical point of view. Through these songs, you can get a pretty good feeling and imagination

of what it was to like to live in those days. And then we will work hard, my boys, until our backs do break. Our master, he will bring us beer whenever we do lack, and so on. That's the sheep shearer's song. Now, and all sorts of observations like that. And some of them are sheer poetry, by the way. And all preserved in those old people's minds. Most of them are illiterate, remember. And yet, come write me down, ye powers above, the man who first created love. For I've a diamond in my eye, wherein all my joys and pleasures lie. You know, what lovely poetry that was. And it was in those ignorant old men, dirty old men, Chewbacca's, spit down on the floor as soon as look at you. And yet they got in their head, they got these little bits of poetry and these tender feelings about the sadness of a people lost at sea and battles and what have you. And you can build up a picture of what things were like and how they lived. And they were human, the same as the rest of us. And that, to me, is where a lot of the value of those songs lie, in the social historical value.

Come Write Me Down. That's the Copper family. That interview with Bob Copper was from 2003. Bob died the following year at the age of 89. And Shirley Collins, the folk singer who lived in the same part of England and knew Bob very well, told me a lovely story about going for a walk with him in the countryside one day. And suddenly Bob's arm came out and stopped her in her tracks. And he looked down, and there in front of them crossing the path was a beetle. Next week on The Music Show, a special programme in celebration of John Coltrane, one of the greatest figures in jazz. His centenary

0: Immigration has shaped modern Australia, but as the country grows, debates around migration and multiculturalism are intensifying. 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
2: G'day there, this is Julian Morrow with you. Next hour on Radio National, Background Briefing continues its investigation of the efforts to bring proton therapy to Australia, while Aussie families have to fly overseas to get the life-saving cancer treatment for their children. Plus, we'll speak with the Pulitzer Prize-winning journalist who scored an interview with one of the world's most notorious terrorists, Carlos the Jackal. That's all coming up, but now on Radio National, it is time for the news.

0: ABC News, I'm Sam Wilkinson. Dozens of Australian and international artists have packed out Melbourne's Rod Laver Arena to pay tribute to Australian legend John Farnham. Harry Buttenshaw reports.
1: People travelled from all around the country to pack out the arena, with many more around the nation tuning in at select cinemas which broadcasted the event. The concert included acts like Human Nature, Keith Urban and Celine Dion via simulcast from Paris. It marked the start of a fundraising campaign for Head and Neck Cancer Australia, a charity that's helped Farnham through his own cancer journey. The 77-year-old could not be in attendance, though, with his family saying his health has declined recently and that he needs around-the-clock care.
0: Central Gippsland communities have been told to monitor conditions as firefighters battle an out-of-control bushfire at Seacombe, about 42 kilometres east of Sale. The threat has since reduced, but the CFA in Victoria is advising residents they should monitor conditions and be ready to act because the situation can change at any time. At least three people have been killed in Moscow after it came under some of its biggest Ukrainian attacks of the war, as Russia votes in parliamentary elections. The BBC's Steve Rosenberg is there.
2: According to Russia's defence ministry, overnight, the country's air defences shot down more than 1,100 Ukrainian drones over Russia. In a statement, the mayor of Moscow, Sergei Sobyanin, claimed that since yesterday, 450 drones targeting the Russian capital had been repelled. But he admitted that the Moscow oil refinery, one of Russia's largest, had been hit, and not for the first time. He described the mass drone attack as unprecedented and an attempt to disrupt Russia's parliamentary election. Today is the third day of voting in an election that is tightly controlled by the Kremlin and which critics have dismissed as neither free, nor fair, nor transparent.
0: Two people have died in separate incidents in the occupied West Bank. Israel's military says a suspected Palestinian gunman opened fire from his vehicle at Israelis gathered near the city of Ramallah, killing one person. A short time later, Israel's military said its forces eliminated a Palestinian driver who had attempted a ramming attack on soldiers further north in the West Bank. German Chancellor Friedrich Merz's job could be at stake as Germans head to the polls in regional elections a fortnight after the far right won another state vote. Here's the BBC's Jessica Parker.
3: So in Berlin, the CDU is tussling for first place, according to polls, against the left party Die Linke. Depending on what happens there, the CDU kind of worst case scenario for them is that they fall out of power if Die Linke forms a coalition with other left-leaning parties. Then here in Mecklenburg-Vorpommern, the CDU, it's not a strong state for them traditionally anyway, but where they are at the moment is they've just been hovering above the 5% threshold that parties need to actually enter the parliament. And if the CDU fell out of the parliament here in Mecklenburg-Vorpommern, that would be a really catastrophic result for them, a first for the party. So I think they're pretty desperate to avoid that.
0: The brother of the late Princess Diana, Earl Spencer, says there are similarities between the way his sister and the Duke and Duchess of Sussex have been treated by the press. Charles Spencer has told the BBC Princess Diana was brought low by press criticism of her and that it is a pity to see echoes of that in Prince Harry and Meghan Markle's lives now. He also says that people should learn from his sister's example and that for anyone being destroyed daily by the tabloid press, it must be a cancerous influence on their lives. Australia's population will come close to 40 million people by 2066 as Australians live longer but have fewer children, according to new projections. Here's political reporter Tom Lowry.
4: Treasurer Jim Chalmers will today release the latest intergenerational report, a set of forecasts on the nation's finances. The latest population forecast will suggest Australia will hit 39.3 million people by 2066, at a growth rate of just under 1% a year. It's slower than previous forecasts and significantly slower than the past 40 years. Australians will live longer but have fewer children, according to the forecasts. Jim Chalmers will use the report to argue that while the country faces serious risks ahead, it is better placed than others to manage them.
0: And less than half of Australians living with dementia received a diagnosis in the first year. An Australian Institute of Health and Welfare report surveyed 266 people with dementia and over 1,600 carers and found getting a diagnosis was often a complicated process that many carers struggle with. Participants also reported delays accessing specialist appointments or tests. ABC News.
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6: Hello, I'm Julian Morrow, and this is ABC Radio National. Coming up this hour, Background Briefing asks why an unpaid volunteer and a private developer had to step in to provide a life-saving cancer treatment that Aussie families have been demanding for years. That's the finale of This Bloody Machine. And then we'll look at the bloody career of Ilich Ramirez Sanchez, also known as Carlos the Jackal. But now it's time for Background Briefing.
7: It's a Saturday morning. It's really, really early, like 4:27 in the morning. I'm still in bed and my phone buzzes. Mm-hmm. It's a voice note from Kate Fraser.
8: Holy moly, we are home.
7: She's back in Australia after months in Florida getting treatment for her daughter Charlie's brain cancer.
8: America was amazing. Everyone was kind and it was just, you know, you don't have your people.
7: The family has been living out of a suitcase so that Charlie can access proton therapy, which isn't available in Australia.
8: You know, you're so far out of your comfort zone.
7: It's been grueling, but finally it's done. So they've packed up their Florida apartment and made the long journey home.
8: So much eventful things happened to get us here.
7: She tells me the family had organised to fly from Dallas to Melbourne direct.
8: We got on the plane on time, as did everybody else. Then we sat on the tarmac for nearly 3.5 hours. By the time we actually left Dallas, it was 11 p.m. at night.
7: But that's okay. Their hearts are full.
8: Charlie looked at me and she said, "Mum, going home. Me happy." And put her hands on her heart. She was just so relieved.
7: But then Kate wakes up on the plane. She's been sleeping for about 5 hours. She looks at that screen, you know, the screen that shows the map of where the plane is.
8: The destination had changed from Melbourne to Brisbane. So I got up and spoke to the flight attendants and said, "Are we going to Brisbane?" And they were like, "Yep."
7: So they land in Brisbane. They have to go through immigration, they have to go through customs, they have to do bag drop.
8: So we were running through that.
7: And there's a bus from international to domestic.
8: The gate was down at the other end of the airport.
7: They go back through security, there's huge lines.
8: That was just 2 hours of absolute chaos. We literally just made the plane.
7: And as they land into Melbourne at the end of this massive journey, she looks at her phone. She's got a tracker on her suitcase.
8: Our bags didn't make it from Brisbane. They were sitting on the tarmac and we could see that.
7: But they're so keen to get home, the bag situation doesn't even bother them. They bundle into a car and the next thing you know, there it is, home.
8: I walked in here and I was like, wow, this place is so nice. I just felt so good to be home. I'm just so happy to be home. And you should see the kids. They're just... it's like Christmas Day.
7: So Kate signs off. Their baggage is due to arrive later in the day and Charlie's got a heap of medical appointments in the next few weeks, including a scan to see if this proton therapy has worked.
8: When I was on the plane, I thought, oh, I should voice note you now because I had so many thoughts in my mind. We were like, holy crap, we're on the way home from this massive adventure, like, I hope we've saved our daughter's life because this has been hard.
7: I'm Loretta Florence, and as I've been talking to Kate about her family's journey to the other side of the world to get proton therapy,

0: My colleague Julia Bergen has been investigating a plan to bring that therapy here to Australia. Hey, Jules.
1: Hey, Loretta.
0: So from what you've found, it's looking like it'll be really tough to get the country's first ever proton therapy machine up and going in Sydney.
1: Yeah, that's right. There's very little money, no one locked in. The developer has another set of plans without proton therapy. And the government who signed off on it all says the fate of proton therapy, it's not its problem. This all raises a bigger question. Why an unpaid volunteer and a private developer? Why are they the ones stepping in to provide this life-saving cancer treatment for Australia?
0: And the truth is, they shouldn't have needed to. And Kate shouldn't have needed to go overseas to get her daughter Charlie's treatment. Because just across the border in Adelaide, there's already a huge building with a bunker purpose-built for a proton therapy unit. But nobody's ever been treated there because the building is missing one vital thing. This is episode 3 of This Bloody Machine, a series from Background Briefing.
1: So, Loretta, you've heard a lot from me. Meanwhile, you've been looking into this other project.
0: Yeah, and that's how I ended up driving to a home in Adelaide's inner suburbs. It's a rainy winter's day and I'm knocking on the front door.
2: Morning.
0: Morning, how are you doing?
2: Very good, how are you?
0: Good.
2: Come on in.
0: Good, thanks. Do I take shoes off? Or
2: No, you're all good.
0: Cool.
2: Just the rugby shoes more than anything. The footy shoes more than anything.
0: The woman who greets me is Billy Tuckerman. And I'm there in the morning. It's like just before school, kind of like that school rush hour, but actually everything's really calm in their house. She's there with her husband Will and their two kids, Evelyn and Edward. And they're sitting at the table eating breakfast.
3: What's the time? It's 7:45.
4: So yeah, I just want to know what time I put my voice on.
3: Oh, okay. Yes. In about 15 minutes.
0: They're all sitting around the kitchen table. It's all really calm.
1: And you're part of that. You're having breakfast
0: I'm
1: with
0: part
1: them.
0: Of that. She yes. has made me a much better breakfast than I ever have in my house. So we're sitting there for a while until everyone kind of peels off and it's just me and Billy at the table. And that's when she starts to tell me a story.
3: We just spent 2 weeks in Canberra.
0: The story of how her life changed forever.
3: It was the first time Will's family had ever met Evelyn. Mm-hmm. And then we got back.
0: It's 2022.
3: It was New Year's Eve.
0: Back then, her youngest Evelyn, who's now 5 and busy working on some craft in another room, she was a baby.
3: She spiked a temperature of 41 and I was just like, nah, like something's up.
0: She had a fever. And then she fell very ill.
3: I really didn't want to go to the hospital during COVID and on New Year's Eve. They were like, sorry, with that temperature, off you go. So we were put into an isolation room.
0: And in the space of a few days, Billy was dealing with the news that Evelyn had cancer.
3: And I don't really remember much after that.
0: Within a few months, she's making that same journey that Kate Fraser made. She's on her way to Florida.
1: For proton therapy treatment?
0: Yeah.
1: Does Billy also take the whole family with her?
0: It's just Billy and Evelyn, and actually her mum goes too. Billy's husband stays home with their son.
1: Okay, so that's tough to be separated.
0: Yeah, it is. And so they're over in Florida for this treatment, and then one night things actually get really tough.
3: Evelyn had gotten sepsis and we just had to, I had a nurse say at 3 o'clock in the morning, just said, look, if we can get her through the night, then we should be okay.
1: Wow, so what happened?
0: Evelyn does make it through the night, and the next morning, Billy's mum comes to the hospital, and, you know, she's comforting Billy. Billy's had a harrowing night, and she says, yeah, everything's going to be okay, we're going to be okay. And Billy, she just completely loses it at her mother.
3: You know, growing up, you said everything happens for a reason. Well, what reason did I... What's the reason behind this? Why have we been given this journey in life? And she just looked at me stunned.
0: And this becomes a really defining moment for Billy.
3: I really, thought about that for quite some time afterwards, thinking, A, I've got to apologise to my mum for that, but B, well, what is the reason?
0: Not only does Evelyn pull through this night, but she gets through her proton therapy treatment as well. And finally, Billy and Evelyn come home. And that's when Billy hears about this call out for parents like her. Because about 15 minutes from her house, there's a big shiny building that's nearing completion.

0: This is the place where Australia is supposed to get its first proton therapy machine.
1: When I first found out about the fact that it was coming to Adelaide, I was like, oh, you know, this is the reason why I'm, you know, meant to be doing this.
0: So 2022 is winding up, and the year that began so awfully for Billy is actually looking up a bit. Evelyn's had scans and there's no sign of cancer. And Billy's put her hand up to join this group who are going to be helping other Australian families, because they'll soon be flying to Adelaide instead of overseas to get proton therapy.
1: The moment a family finds out that they're going to Adelaide, I'm their call. So, like, I'm the one that gives them their welcome pack. I'm the one that tells them where to get their milk and nappies from.
2: So as this is happening, the actual building with the proton therapy bunker, that's being built.
0: That's right. And unlike the Sydney project we've been talking about, this one actually has government backing. So the state and federal governments have put in around $100 million towards getting it built. And there's a research institute that's going to manage it all. Pretty soon after, the building is actually completed. Billy even gets a tour of the bunker where the proton therapy machine is going to go. And she meets some of the crew who are going to be involved. One of them is a radiation oncologist called Hian Lee. I actually got in touch with him when I was in Adelaide, and we agreed to meet right outside this shiny new building.
3: Hi, my name's Hian.
4: Do you want to actually just hold it?
3: Sure.
4: If you just hold it, not by the mic, by that bit and just hold it kind of there-ish.
3: Like there?
4: And then just pretend it's not there.
3: Okay.
0: So we're standing out the front. It's like this curved rectangular prism, 15 stories of mirrored glass, and there's a sign out the front saying the Australian Bragg Centre for Proton Therapy. Hian's in his scrubs and he doesn't have long to chat because he's on a break from treating patients.
2: And I remember you telling me that you interviewed him outside because he didn't have time to sign you into the building that he works next door.
0: Yeah, so instead we're sitting at the foot of the Bragg Therapy Centre, and he tells me how he imagined it was going to be working inside here.
3: I picture a lot of activity, a lot of excitement. That's what I see. It doesn't feel like a hospital. When you walk into the foyer, it feels nice. It feels welcoming. When you go downstairs into the treatment floors, then it does feel like business. A number of kids would come in. Perhaps before they go in for their anaesthetic, they would go into a nicely designed play area for kids.
0: He was just so excited that his hometown of Adelaide was going to have this massive piece of high-tech equipment inside this beautiful building.
3: The crazy thing about this design was that the gantries are essentially 100 tonnes of rotating steel. And that steel spans across three floors. And so when you're in that gantry area, it feels like you might be in some sort of chapel. You know, it's that big.
0: But this vision for the cathedral-like bunker full of activity, it couldn't be further from what's actually happening in the building that we're staring at.
3: It looks like a worksite, basically. So it's just empty.
0: Hian remembers the day, almost 2 years ago, when he realised his dream was in big trouble.
5: South Australia's Health and Medical Research Institute has terminated its contract with a Chinese-backed US company contracted to supply a proton cancer therapy unit in Adelaide.
0: Like many others, Hian learns what's happened on the news. He's not told that the deal to buy the proton machine has fallen through.
3: This is the headline. Oh my gosh, what's going on?
0: Billy Tuckerman finds out on a Teams meeting for that parents' advisory group.
1: We all ask the question, okay, well, that's what it is with that contractor, but what's next? Who are we going to then engage with to make sure this project gets across the line?
0: So there's hope, you know, that this is just a setback, a delay.
2: But as time goes by, it's becoming pretty clear that this setback is serious.
0: Yeah, so things have actually gone pretty wrong here. So the proton machine was bought with government money from a company overseas. Turns out there'd been warnings from early on that this company was a bit untested. Then COVID hits, everything gets expensive. The company starts asking for more time and for more money. And eventually, the South Australian state government concludes that this company won't actually deliver and the contract is cancelled.
2: Okay, so back to square one, finding the machine.
0: Yeah, and it's actually not easy to find another machine because in Adelaide, the bunker has been specifically designed to fit the one that never arrived. Mm. And even if a new machine can be found,

0: There's also a problem with finding someone to run it.
1: What do you mean?
0: Well, the Proton Centre was supposed to be built with public money, but then operated by a private company.
1: Okay, so sort of like Sue Bleasel's plan to have a private operator.
0: Yeah, exactly.
2: Our template for operation is as a private hospital where we provide all the infrastructure, the nurses, the
0: technology. The plan for this Adelaide project was there would be a private operator too. But the problem is, when the contract goes out, they do an expression of interest across the world for someone to run this centre. But there's just no one suitable.
1: No one.
0: Not one company. Because ultimately, this doesn't look like a great money spinner.
1: Okay, so you've got no machine and no one to operate the machine.
0: Yeah, and it's starting to dawn on everyone that this might not be going ahead as planned.
3: Look, sadness is probably the big thing. You know, we put so much effort into building what we felt was going to be a really important and successful part of cancer care in this country. And then to have, you know, it ripped away like that was pretty devastating.
0: He is sad on a personal level, but he's also sad for his patients.
3: I'm talking with people with pretty significant diagnoses, right? So it might not happen in their lifetime, right?
0: We're sitting outside this building that says Proton Therapy Centre on the front of it.
3: Just to see the despair on their faces when they come expecting something and then they get a totally different answer like that that's a heart-wrenching thing.
0: But as for Billy, she goes from being sad to being angry. She can't understand why no one can sort this out, and she realises it's now going to take even more money to do that. She thinks the state and federal government need to step in and get this back on track. And so this becomes another transformative moment for her.
4: It's like I physically took one hat off and put another one on. I took off my consumer advisor hat and put on my advocacy hat because I didn't want to sit by doing nothing.
0: So one minute she's sending off her very first email to politicians.
4: I was so nervous when I hit that press send, like, this is huge, but I felt so proud of myself for doing it.
0: And then 2 years down the line,
4: and I'm now at the point where I've sent that many letters, that it's become common practice. It doesn't faze me anymore.
0: She's now leading petitions and appearing in political press conferences with the state opposition leader.
5: Please, we need answers and we need answers now. We've been waiting for 3 years, waiting for a decision.
1: Billy's now on this pretty political campaign to get this whole situation sorted.
0: Yeah, and Billy's not the only one who starts pressing the case. Because there's another oncologist I caught up with in Adelaide. His name's Professor Jordan Hansford.
6: I can tell you, honestly, that I was aware of issues around the funding model from the second I walked through the door.
0: Jordan specialises in children's brain cancer, and he was brought over from the Royal Children's Hospital in Melbourne in 2022 to help lay the foundations for this Adelaide Centre.
6: Standards of care, the team that's needed in terms of
0: So staffing. Jordan's looking at how many kids will be coming and what kind of care they'll need from the public system while they're there.
6: So my job was to kind of put together those kinds of business plans.
0: And as he's figuring this all out,
6: I started asking questions about, okay, who's funding this? Who's paying for that?
1: And who is?
0: Jordan says nobody really thought properly about who was going to pay for what and how it was going to work.
6: It doesn't matter what beautiful building you have. If those things are not clearly outlined ahead of time, then the projects are going to have problems.
0: Jordan's seeing these problems up close.
6: I think everybody wanted to do an amazing project. They wanted to really bring this to fruition. I think there was a belief that state and federal governments would come into play and would support all this, that, and the other. And I'm not sure that was necessarily reciprocated, if that's a good word.
0: Jordan eventually gets to the point where he thinks the whole approach needs to change.
6: The model has already failed. It doesn't work. There's a reason why vendors never stepped up to take on the management of this institution in the first place. It's a loss leader. We give great care, but it costs governments money.
1: Well, that's quite striking to hear because the entire Sydney project is meant to run privately.
0: Well, I actually asked Jordan if he'd looked at the Sydney project.
6: No, don't care. Because it's private. I have no interest. Private-public partnerships, I saw what happened in the past.
0: Jordan thinks the Adelaide project can be saved. And this is how he ends up, like Billy, getting a bit political.
6: I think that this program needs the ministers to step forward, assign a leader who's going to deliver it.
0: And Jordan's not just telling me this.
6: I literally sat in his office last, Minister Butler, last August.
0: So he actually gets this meeting with Federal Health Minister Mark Butler in Adelaide. And while Jordan was there, he tries to make a case.
6: I did the back of an envelope calculation. How many patients? This cost.
0: And he tells the minister he thinks spending money now could actually save the government in the long run.
6: Explain to me why it isn't financially viable. Explain to me, very simply, because I did it on the back of an envelope. Why is this taking years when I can figure it out?
0: But he doesn't get an answer that satisfies him. And Julia, the other oncologist I met with, he and Lee, he's actually met with Minister Butler too.
3: And I found that interaction to be really quite positive.
0: But then
3: there's not been much in terms of follow-up. Someone's waiting for something to be received from someone else, but that person said they've already sent it, you know, just sort of roundabout, circular way that things work. I just can't understand it, to be honest.
0: The thing is, the day that I arrived in Adelaide, it was June 15 this year, and it was actually a really big news day for proton therapy. I got on the plane, and when I got off the plane, I had a lot of messages.
7: After a decade of delays and millions of dollars, Australia's first proton therapy centre may finally be back on track.
0: But this is actually not the news that these South Australians have been pleading for.
7: The federal government's considering a Victorian proposal, raising hopes that families will no longer be forced overseas for life-saving
8: cancer
7: treatment.
8: The Peter McCallum Centre in Melbourne is emerging as a leading contender. It's one of the country's biggest and most important cancer centres, and doctors believe it's the obvious choice.
0: So Mark Butler and the federal government are now looking at Victoria as an option.
1: I mean, I can imagine that's pretty disappointing for Adelaide, but at the same time, anyone in the country waiting for proton therapy, this is good news, right?
0: Yeah. So as soon as I'm back in Melbourne, I head straight to Peter Mac.
1: Peter Mac, that's Australia's largest specialist cancer hospital, right?
0: Yeah, and it's actually an impressive building in its own right. It's only 10 years old and it's in the middle of Melbourne's hospital precinct. It's really light-filled and it's bustling, and they've got these stairs that kind of curve down that lead down to the radiation rooms. The head of radiation oncology, Sandro Porchetto, gives me a tour. Hi, Sandro. How are you going?
9: How are you? Thanks for coming.
0: Thanks for having me.
9: Yes.
0: Can we start with a tour of the bunker down here?
9: Please, join us.
0: Thank you.
9: So here is where our linear accelerators are housed, and this is where all our patients...
0: And he tells me what they're planning to do is put in this super modern compact proton therapy unit.
9: The advantage of that is it doesn't require a new build. We can fit that into an existing bunker, which means that within around 24 months we'd be able to deliver proton beam therapy.
0: And they already have all that medical infrastructure and staffing that we were talking about. It's a working hospital. It's Australia's largest cancer centre. And it's all already there. There is one problem with this super compact unit, though.
9: We won't be able to deliver it to the very small children.
0: He says there'll still be some kids who'll have to go overseas. So for Billy's daughter, Evelyn, she would have still needed to go overseas to get proton therapy if the Peter Mac model was the only model we have in Australia.
1: Okay, so there's two options. You've got an empty bunker that doesn't have a machine in Adelaide, and then in Victoria, you've got the option to very quickly install this machine, but small children won't be able to use it.
0: The federal government is kind of weighing up both these options. And when I was in Adelaide, it was kind of reported like a bit of a state of origin thing. And it looks like Victoria is ahead in the race. But then in August, Billy has a breakthrough. She gets a meeting with the South Australian Premier, Treasurer and Health Minister.

0: That day, she goes to State Parliament and she has the opposition table her petition for action on this.
1: It should be here in Australia. So that is essentially what this petition is about. It is about calling on the government, both state and federal, to make a decision to publicly get behind this.
0: She's told South Australia has made its case to Mark Butler. And not long after, the South Australian government confirms that it's stepping in to take control of the Adelaide project. But the state's treasurer, Tom Koutsantonis, he's clear about the challenges.
2: The reality is the bunker that we have does not fit any other proton therapy unit other than the one that the former government signed us up for. As you would imagine, by the very nature of the term, concrete bunker, it is very, very strong. It's been reinforced and, of course, be very, very difficult to augment.
0: And he's also clear about who he thinks should pay for it.
2: Will we subsidise it? No, we won't. This is a national service that should be provided by the Commonwealth.
0: And so, Jules, when Mark Butler's in Adelaide, he's asked what his thinking is on proton therapy. Like, which way is he going to go?
3: There is the possibility that we're not looking at a question of either a Victorian or a South Australian proton therapy unit, but indeed, we might need to look at both of them at the same time.
4: Both these projects?
0: Yeah, both these projects. But this is an expensive ask.
5: We're going to have to find new money. I mean, we've basically lost the money we allocated to this because it was a failed project.
0: He says everyone's going to need a little more patience. And in the meantime, there's always those flights to Florida.
3: We've lifted some of the sort of challenges in accessing that funding program for families, which means that more and more of those young kids are going overseas.
4: Right. I mean, government sending kids overseas for treatment was exactly what got us into this story in the first place. You know, we heard it from Kate, and it's really not the greatest option.
0: Yeah, but look, she was actually really keen to stress to me how good it was for them that they did have that option.
6: To have had proton and have had the option to go to America, we're insanely grateful for.
0: But she knows that not everyone in this situation can go overseas. They're not always well enough, and it's just not feasible for some families.
6: We live in an amazing country and kids here deserve it. It's time to smarten up and get a machine here and, yeah.
0: So where this all actually leaves things kind of depends on how you look at it. The federal government does appear to be stepping in, which is what these families and doctors I've been speaking to wanted. And if we end up with two proton centres in two states, that would mean more options for families. But at the same time, it's now been 9 years since the Adelaide project was first pitched, 3 years since it was built. And we still don't know if it will ever get a proton machine or if Victoria will get a proton machine.
4: And all those delays, you know, the failure to get a proton centre up and running in one of these places, that's what's left the gap that Sue Bleasel and Carraba have walked into. It's why it's fallen to them. It's why Sue feels under so much pressure to deliver. It's why it looked so good on Carraba's plans to have proton therapy there. And it's a warning that even if Sue can get her machine, can raise the money, can get the deal with Carraba signed, there will still be a long way to go.
0: And so we still don't know when or if any of these centres will come off. Maybe it'll happen quite quickly and those flights will soon become a thing of the past. Or maybe we'll look back in a decade and see it as another moment when the hopes of those families and doctors were raised, only to result in yet more waiting. What we do know is the stakes couldn't be higher for these families because proton therapy can literally be a life or death issue for them. And as we're getting ready to finish our reporting on this, I get a message from Kate. It says she's going to get a scan with Charlie at the Royal Children's Hospital to see if the proton therapy cancer treatment has worked.
4: That must be incredibly nerve-wracking.
0: And she says, why don't you meet me outside the Royal Children's Hospital? There's a little courtyard just outside the ice cream shop there.
7: Excuse me, do you know where Augustus is, the ice cream
8: shop? Yes. Can you see the bright green?
7: Yep, just there. Thank you.
0: Kate and Daniel and Charlie are upstairs with the oncologist and she messages me and says, we'll be about 10 minutes. So I'm just sitting in the courtyard, and about 45 minutes goes by, and my heart is in my mouth about what they might be hearing up there. So finally they come out, and Charlie's, you know, she's a bit over it.
9: You know, hi, Charlie. One of those things that the doctor keeps talking.
0: I don't.
9: Charlie, say hi. It's been a big day,
10: yeah,
9: hasn't it?
10: That's all right. You don't have to say hi, Charlie.
0: So she tells me how she goes in to see the oncologist.
6: My heart was just absolutely pounding. He made us talk about everything else first too, and I was like, can you just show me the scans, please?
0: He puts the scans up on the screen.
6: When he said, have a look at my screen and I'll show you what the MRI looked like before you went to America and now, I was like, it's not good. I thought, what am I going to do here? Like, how am I going to work this out with my body?
0: They're looking at both the scans and it looks like the tumour hasn't grown. They look pretty similar and this is really promising.
6: It's stable, and so it now really the question is, what's next?
0: They just need to wait a little longer for the oncologist to ask around, because this is such a rare cancer.
6: So I suppose in the next 2 weeks he'll consult everyone in the country, and I think it'll be no more chemo. What do you think about that?
11: Yeah.
0: Two weeks later, I'm at work and I get a notification on my phone. Mm. It's a voice note from Kate. And again, you know, my heart is in my mouth when I hit play.
12: Hi, Loretta. I thought a really quick voice note would be easier. We got remission this morning, which was amazing. Our oncologist literally went around the world, not physically, but virtually, and the general consensus right the way across was no more treatment. So yeah, we're very blessed.
13: Oh wow, that is such good news.
0: Yeah, it really is such good news, and it's thanks to so many factors. Charlie's medical team, this family's resilience, this massive trip they took, and of course it's thanks to this bloody machine.
4: Background Briefing's sound producers are Ingrid Wagner, Kyle Hopkins and Tegan Nichols. 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Fact-checking and rollout by Steve Vivian. The supervising producers are Gina McEwen and Annika Blau. And the executive producer is Max Chalmers. The reporters on this story are Loretta Florence and me, Julia Bergen. 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Thanks for listening.
14: Thanks very much to the Background Briefing team. This is Julian Morrow with you on ABC Radio National. Our next guest came face to face with one of the world's most infamous terrorists, a notoriously cold-blooded mass murderer, and lived to tell the tale. Admittedly, when Pulitzer Prize-winning journalist Joby Warwick met Carlos the Jackal, it was at Poissy Central Prison, just outside Paris, where the now 76-year-old prisoner number 11939 is serving multiple life sentences. But tell the tale Joby has in his cracking new book, The Jackal, The Rise and Fall of Carlos, the World's First Super Terrorist. Joby Warwick, welcome to Sunday Extra.
15: It's a pleasure to be with you.
14: Now let's talk names first up, Joby. Why does Ilyich Ramirez Sanchez, a Venezuelan-born criminal, have a very Russian-sounding first name? And where did his notorious crime name Carlos the Jackal come from?
15: That's a very good question. And it's all bundled up in a very strange way in this unique character. There really has been no one like him in the history of terrorism, as far as I can tell. But basically, here's a young man who was born in Venezuela. So he later on becomes the most famous of the Palestinian terrorists of the 70s and 80s. But he has no background in Palestine. He's not Arab. He's from another continent. But his father was a lawyer and a fervent Marxist who decided to name all his kids after his Soviet heroes. And so this young Venezuelan becomes Ilyich, because that's the middle name of the guy who became known as Lenin, the founder of the Soviet Union. And he ends up going to school in Moscow. He has this kind of crazy, complicated background. And through a series of accidents, ends up in the Middle East in Jordan at a moment when a civil war is about to break out. So

0: ends up kind of being plunged into a terrorist movement, becomes a sleeper agent, and the rest of the story unfolds from there.
1: And Carlos the Jackal, that name, where did that come from?
0: Right. And this is the name you remember. And if he remained Ilyich his whole life, we probably wouldn't remember the name. But Carlos was, again, an accidental thing. This young terrorist, as he was at the time, had many passports, and he switched around different ones as he needed to. One of them identified him as Carlos. It happened to be the passport that police in France seized after one of his crimes. So police were suddenly chasing this mysterious gunman who, as far as they knew at the time, was named Carlos. Turned out to be not his real name. And then you have the strangest part of all is how the Jackal gets appended to that. And it's strictly happenstance. Police are discovering his safe houses across Europe, including one that was in London, as police are beginning to reveal information about how dangerous this guy was. Reporters are also kind of crawling all over these houses and trying to find things. And one of the safe houses next to a bookcase where Carlos stashed his weapons is a copy of the book that came out in the 70s called Day of the Jackal. So it's a famous novel by Frederick Forsyth. It's about a glamorous international gunman who has a luxurious lifestyle, loves beautiful women, but wants to kill a president. So there's similarities between this fictional Jackal and young Ilyich, but just the juxtaposition of this fictional book, you know, next to Carlos's material things was enough to create a new name, a new legend for this wanted suspect. And in the British tabloids, overnight he becomes not just Carlos, but Carlos the Jackal. And it's a name that stuck to him the rest of his career.
1: It is, on the surface, an incredibly unlikely life path for Ilyich Ramirez Sanchez to end up, as you say, one of the most famous Palestinian terrorists in the world, even though he wasn't Palestinian. How exactly did he become an expat member of the popular Front for the Liberation of Palestine?
0: So there was a moment in the early 70s, late 60s, where a number of far-left groups were seeing common cause with the Palestinian movement. There's actually many echoes of that same situation today. But there was an instance in the early 70s where if you were an aspiring revolutionary, if you wanted to learn how to shoot a gun or become a bomb thrower in your own country, you could move to the Middle East. One of these terrorist groups would take you in and train you, let you learn how to shoot guns, learn how to build bombs. And so this is what young Ilyich volunteered to do at the age of 20 after getting kicked out of university and, you know, basically his life is a mess. So he decides, well, I'm just going to move to the Middle East and become a terrorist. He lands there just as all hell is about to break loose, because just within a few weeks, a civil war breaks out between the Jordanians and Palestinians. Young Ilyich gets swept up in this. He becomes a guerrilla fighter, so not just getting military training in theory, but actually learning to shoot a gun and shoot at people. And this is his baptism of fire. He becomes bloody in the struggle. He really identifies with these Palestinian fighters and decides that he wants to make this his calling, that he's going to be not just a member of their organization, but like a secret agent for them, someone who could travel around the world because he has many passports. He speaks multiple languages. He's not Palestinian, so he could travel around without raising suspicion. So almost by accident, Venezuelan Ilyich, the college dropout, you know, ne'er-do-well, becomes a serious agent for a Palestinian militant group.
1: We're speaking with journalist and author Joby Warwick about his new book, The Jackal, The Rise and Fall of Carlos the Jackal, the world's first super terrorist. And Joby, you've described at least a family commitment to communism and Marxist principles, but eventually Ilyich fell out with the PFLP and became a mercenary. Why did he fall out? And to what extent was the ideological commitment in Carlos really genuine in your assessment?
0: So he has this short but very intense career with the Palestinians. And there's this very famous incident that takes place in the mid-70s where Carlos and a small gang of his associates decide to hijack OPEC. They're having their annual conference in Vienna, Austria, the center of Europe. Carlos burst into that, guns blazing, and proceeds to take over the entire assembly, take all these oil ministers and their aides and their staff hostage, and then convinces the Austrian government to give them an airplane, pilots, fuel, and let them travel wherever they want to go. And eventually they fly off to North Africa. Carlos gets millions of dollars in ransom payments. So this is it's the thing that makes him probably more famous than any other single act. But again, he messes up. He refuses to

0: follow orders. He makes the whole incident about him. You know, most terrorists will not want to identify themselves personally. Carlos bursts into this conference and announces to everyone, "I am the famous Carlos. Maybe you've heard of me." Proceeds to kind of make the whole thing about him in this swashbuckling young man in the black beret and the leather jacket. This is too much for his sponsors. They don't want somebody who's grandstanding and demanding attention. And so Carlos gets completely kicked out of the group and banished, essentially, for all time. And Carlos doesn't flinch. He doesn't really care that deeply about the Palestinian cause. He professes to, but really everything is about Carlos. So he kind of jumps from one sponsor to another. He works for various, Middle Eastern dictators, eventually for communist, presidents in the East Bloc. None of the commitments are more than, paper deep. He's more interested in just having a glamorous career, having people fear him, living like a rock star. These become his objectives, and the ideology is kind of fungible. You can believe whatever your client who's paying the bills wants you to believe.
1: Yeah, despite the background as a Marxist revolutionary, he certainly was notorious for loving luxury and living the high life. I think he famously said, "Just because we're fighting a revolution doesn't mean we have to eat crap." How hard was it to separate the myth from the reality in terms of the high life that Carlos was living?
0: Well, for myself personally, this becomes part of the mystique. The thing that we remember about Carlos, besides the colorful name, is this is someone who tried to become, a glamorous terrorist, if there is such a thing. And for, two decades, he pretty much pulled it off because there were, countries in the world that were willing to give him safe haven, places that where he could, live large and strut around in a white linen suit and drink top shelf liquor and chase women, all the things that he truly loved to do. And, even as an old man, when I'm, meeting him much later in his life, you see that he's still committed to that image. He still wants to project himself as this almost mythical character that he created, really, was between his own imagination and a lot of help from the media at the time. A big, colorful, larger-than-life persona was invented, and he'd live that to the hilt.
1: Carlos the Jackal was eventually arrested in the capital of Sudan, Khartoum, in 1994. Could you tell us about how that came about? And given that it had come from a CIA tip-off, why it wasn't the CIA that did the arrest?
0: It's a very interesting end to this famous career. At the end of his 20 years on the run, Carlos had pretty much worn out his welcome with everybody. So every country that had given him safe harbor eventually kicks him out and sends him packing. The only place in the world by the early 90s that he could go to live safely and securely was Sudan. The capital city at the time, Khartoum, was a lawless place where almost any terrorist group with any reputation had a headquarters. So Osama bin Laden was there, and his group that really nobody had heard of at the time, but they were beginning to build. Hamas and Hezbollah and all these other groups were there. So Carlos could move himself there and live fairly anonymously and just do what he wanted to and enjoy his life. But because so many terrorist groups were there, it was also very interesting to Western intelligence agencies, including the CIA, which had an active station in Sudan and was very much looking for leaders of terrorist groups and collecting surveillance. Into this nest of terrorist groups and kind of rogues gallery of terrorist leaders, suddenly appears Carlos. And the CIA gets the tip off that he's there. They very much want to try to catch him. It's a bit difficult because nobody's seen him for years. Nobody knows if he still looks the same. There's no recent pictures of him. Maybe he got plastic surgery for all anyone knows. But they begin to kind of conduct their surveillance. They rent an apartment next door so they could watch him all the time, watch him when he comes out in the morning and, scratches his fat belly. And, whatever Carlos does, the CIA is right on top of him. But then they discover that despite all the things that Carlos had done over the years, the Americans had no arrest warrant. They had no paperwork that made it legal for them to bring him in. So they began to look around for allies who can help us legally capture Carlos the Jackal. So it became the French. The French were, they had convicted him of murder in absentia. They certainly had years and years of evidence and were ready to bring charges. And so the French were brought in for this extraordinary capture that took place in 94.
1: How many crimes did Carlos the Jackal claim he had personally committed himself or was responsible for? And to what extent are those claims credible?
0: When I sat down with him, I asked him about

0: this criminal career. This is someone who thinks, if anything, in fact, he told me this himself, he wished he would have killed a few more people, that some of the folks who were chasing him shouldn't have gotten away. Very sad and pathetic to think of a man who's been behind bars for this many decades, has lived this truly awful life, but feels no empathy toward his victims and just brags about his death toll.
1: You've given us some insights into the thinking of Carlos the Jackal, to some extent courtesy of that incredible moment on the 13th of March, 2025, where you actually met him in person. What's it like meeting Carlos the Jackal?
0: I had a lot of time to anticipate it because it is unusual to get to meet someone like this in a prison setting. Carlos loves publicity, so he's ready to talk to anybody, but the French authorities, with good reason, are fairly reluctant to let him have the microphone. They don't want him spinning stories and telling lies about the crimes that he's accused, has been convicted of committing. So I had to make my case for more than a year. And so by the time I'm finally sitting down in this little prison outside Paris, there's quite a lot of anticipation. And what's he going to be like? And will he actually come out of this? Will he meet with me? And it's a little bit deflating because you spend all your, many, many months kind of getting to try to understand this man, trying to learn everything you can about him. And then he walks in and he's just a kind of a pensioner. He's an old man with a stoop, with like a bit of white gristle on his cheek, and tends to repeat himself and loses thread of in conversation. It was, wow, this is the famous Carlos, huh? Could be somebody's grandpa. But then you start kind of chipping away, and then you do see that he's quite proud of everything he did and feels justified. One thing I kept asking him during our conversation is, do you feel remorse? There were innocents that were killed, in this one terrible scene in 74. He threw a hand grenade into a French shopping center filled with, regular shoppers and students and children, no political targets there of any kind. And children were maimed, two people were killed. What about that, Carlos? Do you feel bad about that? Do you wish you hadn't have done it? And when you put him on the spot like that, he just simply denies it. I didn't kill anybody that day. That wasn't me. That must have been somebody else. And then other incidents that he's been certainly, had to be confronted with evidence that he was involved, he'll make excuses for himself. He won't deny the deaths, but he'll say, I was justified. We were fighting a war at the time. There's no such thing as collateral damage. This is a cause that was just, and we were fighting, for something important. Could never get him once to admit that he did something wrong.
1: You describe Carlos as the archetype of a new kind of state-sponsored terrorism. What, in your view, are the key similarities or key differences between his approach and the threat of international terrorism today?
0: Good question. It's something that I think a lot about lately because we are seeing signs that this is coming back. What Carlos did that was unique at the time, certainly there have always been terrorist groups, there have been state-sponsored terrorism, governments, for whatever reason, will send their proxies to another country to commit an act of terrorism. Carlos was a bit different in that he was essentially a mercenary, that he did not care about the ideology. There wasn't a sort of a nationalism motivation. He was willing to commit acts of mayhem for whoever paid him the money. So basically, he was a professional terrorist who was willing to work for whoever was paying him. That was unusual at the time, and it was to the advantage of his sponsors, people like Muammar Gaddafi of Libya, the Syrians, the Iraqis, and later on some East European communist states, because you can harm your enemy. You can carry out an atrocity against your foe and not be blamed for it necessarily because you're using a middleman who's not connected with you in any way. And that same model we're seeing is appealing to the Russians and the Iranians in particular right now because they've the Russians are in a protracted war, not just with Ukraine, but with NATO. So it suits them at times to be able to inflict collateral damage or sabotage or go after military targets in NATO countries, not using Russian soldiers or Russian intelligence operatives, but criminals that they can hire for a few thousand dollars. And this has happened multiple times in the last since 2022. The Iranians are doing this quite often as well. There's a relatively well-known case in New York in 2024 where the Iranians wanted to silence a dissident who's there, an Iranian woman who's quite outspoken. But rather than send an Iranian agent to United States to get her. They hired an American. They hired a convicted

0: murderer, a man from Brooklyn who had been spent time in prison on a murder conviction, and recruited him in prison, paid him a few thousand dollars, gave him the target, gave him instructions, and sent him off to commit a murder on Iran's behalf. So this is a model that countries do find appealing. It's what Carlos did in his time, and it seems to be effective, at least attractive, to some of the governments around the world today.
1: And certainly the sort of international terrorism and the high emphasis placed on publicity you describe as, in a way, the template for later groups such as Al-Qaeda and Islamic State.
0: Absolutely, because the point, and this is what the groups in the 70s were working out, is not just attacking your adversary, not just attacking the government that you accuse of whatever grievances you have, but getting your cause in the spotlight. And the way to do that is by creating a spectacle, by doing something so outrageous that the camera crews and the newspaper reporters will have to be there to cover it. And the groups in the 70s became very good at that. They did things like hijacking multiple planes at once, something that Al-Qaeda certainly did later on with great effect, but always with the interest of getting the world to care about our problem and forcing governments to do something about it. In the long run, it was not effective because you might draw attention to your group, but eventually, you know, people get weary of this and they kind of force their governments to go the other way, and they don't want to have anything to do with this violent organization. So it doesn't work well over time, but terrorist groups through the decades since the 70s have all sort of been attracted to this idea of creating a spectacle that the world can't ignore. It's certainly what happened, you know, 25 years ago on 9/11 and happening Carlos's time too.
1: So much has been written and filmed about Carlos the Jackal, and while being able to speak to the man himself is an extraordinary achievement, he's spoken to other people before as well. Joby, what new source material did you have access to in writing this book?
0: Well, it was quite interesting, and this Carlos for me, because I've been writing about terrorism for most of my career, and I'm old enough that I remember those days. I remember those hijackings in the 70s, and I remember this mysterious man named Carlos the Jackal who was in the morning newspapers. You know, what he did at the time was important and innovative, and it did set the stage for some of the kinds of terrorism that came later. And it felt important to me to remind people of that. But as I began digging, it occurred to me too that there's so much of this man's story that we really didn't know. He was arrested in the 90s, then Al-Qaeda comes along and really changes the definition of terrorism for the world, and people stopped thinking about Carlos. As I began to dig, I discovered that there was all this incredible archival material. East Europeans who hired him or used him or protected him also spied on him. And so there were just, you know, thousands and thousands of documents in which East European security agencies are trying to figure him out and following him everywhere he went and just trying to figure out what his motives were. And that material became available to me. All kinds of people in the intelligence world who weren't able to talk about their hunt for Carlos at the time are now retired or the records have been declassified and released. And so I had this complete story about how different governments tried to track him down and how the CIA and the French government ultimately succeeded. And there are all kinds of amazing turns and twists at the end where, you know, the one way that the French and the CIA decided they could probably capture Carlos without an incident, without him going violent, was to wait till he underwent surgery. He had an elected operation on a very sensitive part of his body in 1994, but it became the perfect moment for the French and the Americans to grab the guy, put him on a plane when he was completely helpless, and fly him off to face justice. So all these stories, you know, from people who did the deeds at the time were suddenly available, and it was just a great delight to gather all those stories and to put them into a book.
1: Yes, those anatomical details are just a few of the shocking revelations that come out in what is an absolutely cracking story. Joby Warwick, thank you so much for joining us on Sunday Extra.
0: It's been my pleasure. Thanks for having me.
1: That was Joby Warwick, and his new book is The Jackal, The Rise and Fall of Carlos, the World's First Super Terrorist. I'm Julian Morrow. Thanks very much for listening.
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0: the season, but it's kind of hard right now because we're not done. All I do know is I'm really proud of this group for the efforts that they've put in throughout the whole year, even tonight. But yeah, I don't want to reflect too much just yet.
1: And Brisbane Lions star Lachie Neale may miss Saturday's AFL Grand Final against Fremantle after receiving a one-game suspension for striking. He was cited for an off-the-ball punch to the stomach of Hawthorn's Jack Ginnivan in the first quarter of the Lions' preliminary final victory. The incident was viewed to be intentional with medium impact. Brisbane has confirmed it will challenge the sanction at the tribunal. This is ABC News.
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3: Is your phone listening to you? 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Your smart TV, though, might know what you're watching. Your smartwatch might know where you've been. And your smart speaker might hear what's happening around it while it waits for you to call its name. Some of this sounds like the stuff of urban legends, but some of it's very real. So we are separating fact from fiction. When it comes to technology in your life, what's really spying on you and how do you make it stop? My name is Ray Johnston and welcome to Download This Show on ABC Radio National. Now joining me to unpack all of this is Jennifer Dudley Nicholson, AAP Specialist Reporter. Welcome back, Jen.
4: Thank you so much for having me.
3: And Alex Hope, professional ethical hacker, you could say, and cybersecurity expert. 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
5: Hi, thank you.
3: Now, there was a recent report that found that some LG TVs can see what we're watching, even when you're watching something through another device, which interested me greatly. So, Jen, when we say a smart TV can watch what we're watching, what is actually happening?
4: Essentially, this observation relates to a specific technology that is in quite a lot of smart TVs, including some models from LG. And essentially, it grabs screenshots and grabs audio grabs from what you're watching on the television, whether it's a movie or it's a TV show, and matches that Shazam style against its database to try to work out what you're watching, when you're watching it, and maybe even why you're watching it, so it can later target you with ads.
3: Do we have any information from LG, what they're doing with this, how they're actually getting it, why they're collecting it?
4: LG has said that, it's not continuously recording and transmitting users' conversations. And so that's good because that's an awful lot of data to be transferring and to be taking from your television screens. It's good to think about these things like they're cookies, but they're on your television screen and they're just capturing moments and seeing, what you're up to, when you're up to it, and how they can make sure that you can be up to it in future so that you can see all of the movies in which Jason Statham plays a hitman.
3: So I think when people hear your TV is watching you, they do think that it's recording a video of you sitting on your lounge, listening to all the conversations that you're having 24/7. And this is something that we've heard a lot with other devices in our lives. I think one of the most common urban legends, you could probably say, maybe, is that our phones are listening to us at all times. I often look at all of the permissions that you're giving when you download an app, and you're giving away access to your microphone, you're giving away access to your camera. I've always thought that there might be a possibility that one of those apps could be continuously recording something in the background and we don't know about it. So it might not be Apple or Samsung that's listening to us, but it might be one of those apps. Is that a possibility?
5: The permissions look very scary. Like, it can access all your files and it can access your microphone and it can access your camera, and all that stuff is true. But I think it's really hard for those apps to do that in the background without you knowing. Like, usually it means this app can access your camera means it's like a QR code scanner app, and it means it can look at your camera when you're opening it to open the app. If these apps were like using your camera in the background, you would notice because like your phone would get really hot because your phone gets really hot when you use your camera.
3: So, Jen, why do ads sometimes appear to know everything that you've just talked about? I think we've all had a situation where you've had a conversation with someone. It might be about something that you'd never even really thought about before, or you didn't think you'd thought about it before. And then you open up a social media app and bang, there's an ad about that one thing that you were discussing. It's a holiday. It's a brand of bed. How do they know?
4: Yeah, it's a great question and one that my dad comes up with all the time. So this is not the first time I've had to think about this. But I think collectively we're all giving a lot of information about ourselves to different companies and we're not necessarily thinking about it and we're not thinking that they're all teaming up together in the background to swap information about us, to create profiles and to guesstimate what a person of roughly our age and our interests would like. And so sometimes it's happenstance, sometimes it's from your searches, sometimes the algorithm has served you something up on TikTok and you've watched it and then they've swapped that information with Facebook and it's popped up in an ad over there. One time I made the mistake of watching an ad for a rug company and that rug company followed me around the internet for 2 flipping months and I still didn't buy one of their rugs, just on principle.
3: I think I know that rug company. They follow me as well.
4: Gorgeous rugs, never going to do it out of principle. I think that there's these really deep data profiles and there are companies who are dedicated to working out what they can sell us and when. And catching us at a weak moment. And sometimes we're just a little bit more predictable than we all imagine ourselves to be. And also there's a lot of companies swapping data in the background more than we probably expect to.
3: Is that your experience, Alex?
5: Yes, that is totally, like the is my phone listening to me thing. It all has a boring explanation. It all has an explanation that's not your phone is listening to you. But it is quite interesting how powerful and how accurate all this advertising data is. I don't think anyone really understands everything that's happening with their data because you don't know. You sort of go somewhere, it goes to some company, and then something happens to it. But I think it's a lot of stuff is opt-in by default. You know, for example, like when you use the internet from any device, that place knows what country you're coming from at the very least all the time. And I suppose you willingly told them what country you're from, but did you really know that you were telling them that? It's hard to consent when you don't really know what you're consenting to.
3: We did the math in our opt-out series and it turns out that it would take 6 working weeks to read all of the terms and conditions that we are agreeing to every year. So,
5: well, that's how long we all spend every year reading the terms and conditions, isn't
3: absolutely.
5: It?
3: Absolutely. We all do that, forever. Jen.
5: Yeah.
4: Scout's honour. Yeah. I thought this was interesting as well because in the statement that LG put out when they were talking about this particular sort of content analysis system, they were saying, well, you know, this is off by default and it's only if you opt into it that, you know, we actually collect your information. But then when they got it, and I thought that was interesting because I didn't know how many people would actually put their hand up to be targeted by ads. But when they got into the explanation of it, it was when people accepted the terms and conditions that popped up on the television screens on 2 separate occasions. And they viewed that as consent to collect this information. And I mean, I know that everyone in this show obviously reads all of the terms and conditions on a television screen while everybody's waiting behind them to watch the TV show that stars Jason Statham that they desperately want to see. However, there's a chance that other people have not done that and have opted in without knowing anything about it.
3: Are there settings that we can go to look at to protect ourselves a little more?
5: There are so many settings. How long have you got?
3: Go. We'll see what we can fit in.
5: It actually would take hours, but like... with the TV, I don't really know. I don't think you have that much control over a TV. I don't think you're really... There are a couple of settings, like you can turn off that automatic content recognition thing, but then like, okay, you turned off the automatic content recognition, but still, if you're using Netflix, of course they know what show you watch because you have to ask them, can I watch this show now? So of course they remember that you ask them. Every time you play a show, you're saying, hey, I'd like to watch a show, and they know who you are. So you can't really stop them from knowing that. One thing you can do on your phone specifically is you can install the Brave browser app, Brave like a lion. I think it's got a lion picture in the app. And you can install that and use that instead of Google Chrome or Safari or whatever browser is on your phone currently. And there are other apps too. It doesn't have to be the Brave one. But it makes sure that when you visit a website, it doesn't send that advertising cookie or that tracking cookie that it would normally send with your visit to the website. So you don't say, hello, I'm this person who viewed a bunch of rugs on this other website, and I also viewed a bunch of rugs here, and now I'm viewing your website. What would you like to do with that information? Would you like to show me more rug ads? It just says, hello, I'm somebody, and I'm here, and I'm not telling you how many rugs I've viewed before.
3: Jen, is there anything that you do on your devices to stop these companies collecting more information about you and your taste in rugs?
4: Yeah. I'm becoming, I think the rug information is going to follow me around even more now, unfortunately.
3: Oh, I'm so sorry.
4: That's okay. I'm prepared. I'm prepared to reject them. I do have a look at the different signals that the phone sends through. So in addition to having a look at individual apps and seeing what permissions they've got, I do quite like that some phone manufacturers, when different apps are using your camera or when they're using your location, they will actually show that in a notification up the top of the phone. And I think that's

0: really useful. I found some really dodgy apps by doing that. And one particular phone provider, for example, loves to track my location and keep on tracking it, even though I've minimized the app. And so it's made me really aware of that, and I shut that down whenever I can. I think that's really useful information, and it's definitely worth having a look at your television, going to the privacy settings, because that's where a lot of these things hide. Unfortunately, every different manufacturer seems to have a different beige explanation of, you know, what it actually, what different apps actually do. So it's worthwhile having a Google before you actually make choices about that too.
1: You are listening to Download the Show on ABC Radio National. Ray Johnston here with you. And there are these streaming boxes. They're being sold for a few hundred dollars. They promise access to movies and TV shows, live channels, all the streaming services, which sounds too good to be true and got me thinking, what on earth is the catch here? So, Alex, what exactly are these streaming boxes doing that a normal Apple TV or Google TV box isn't?
2: I think there's a lot of different streaming boxes out there, and I think the one we're talking about is those ones that are called Superbox, right?
1: Correct.
2: Yeah. I don't know what all these streaming boxes are doing, but these Superbox ones, there's one way that you can get, that any of us could get everything that's on Apple TV and Google TV and all that for free. And that way is we could simply illegally pirate that content. And indeed, that is exactly what these boxes are doing. Like, you're just buying a computer, basically, that is pre-programmed to pirate all of these shows and download them from piracy websites and things like that. So that's why it's so cheap, because they're just not paying for it either.
1: So how can the box itself be legal? It's being sold in shops, but what it's providing in the streams is not legal at all.
2: I think probably it's that a regular computer or a phone that you already have can already get all this pirated content. And it's not illegal to have a phone or a computer, but it is illegal to use that phone or computer to then access this pirated content. So it would make sense to me that it's, you know, legal to buy a box that can do it and is already pre-programmed to do it. But then they're like, whoa, whoa, whoa, we didn't say you should turn it on. That would be a crime.
1: Oh, wow. Okay, so I've got this box. It's not technically legal for them to have sold it to me. It is potentially illegal for me to be viewing what is on there, though. Is there a bigger risk here, though? Because I've heard some dodgy things about when it connects to your home Wi-Fi. Alex, what's going on there?
2: Okay, listen, I'm about to say some things which are almost always not true, but this time actually is true, which is crazy.
1: Okay.
2: Normally, when someone says there's an elaborate conspiracy by the Chinese government to do basically anything, they're just saying that, and there's no evidence of that. But this one, there actually is evidence that it's an elaborate conspiracy by the Chinese government, which is wild. There's a bunch of research by an American security researcher. It was published on, there's a couple of blog posts about it. It was also published on a podcast called Darknet Diaries, which is where it's saying that she did a lot of research and like took these boxes to a lab and examined what they were doing, and I'm going to skip to the conclusion here and skip the details, but the conclusion that the security community has come to is that, wow, this is actually one of the operations that somebody, probably from some government, it's probably the Chinese government, but no one's sure exactly, this is part of one of their operations. So they make these boxes and they sell them to various places, and they do what they say. They do give you all the TV shows, and it is piracy, but also they have like sort of remote control backdoors in them so that whoever made them can connect back into them and use them to do a lot of things, such as see what other devices are on your home Wi-Fi, because with the boxes on your home Wi-Fi, it can see everything else that's on your home Wi-Fi. And also, sometimes it can also use your internet connection to download things, because that's what it does. It downloads things using your internet connection. And that these boxes are also used to sort of repurpose your internet connection for the purpose of, you might have heard of DDoS. I don't know if people on the show have heard that, where they basically tell everyone who has one of these boxes in their home Wi-Fi, you should all go and try and talk to this person's, or you should all go and talk to this website, or you should all go and talk to this place at the same time, which is kind of like saying, you should all go and line up for this restaurant at the same time, so now no one can go to this restaurant because you're all in line.
1: So it crashes the website when too many people go to it.
2: That's right.
1: Okay, so what is the risk here with one of these boxes being able to give, I can't believe I'm saying this sentence, the Chinese government access
2: allegedly
1: to your home devices, allegedly? Jen, what are they going to do with the information that I've got stored in my laptop at home?
0: I don't know. I'm under the bed hiding. That sounds awful. What can they do with that information? Well, a lot. I mean, as Alex says, you know, you can, they can turn them into enormous botnets and have them do their bidding. But there's also the risk that you've spent your money on nothing if they get prosecuted and they get taken down and you lose access to all your delightful pirated content. It's my understanding that you can technically be prosecuted under the Copyright Act for pirating shows. However, I think they have to prove that you actually knew that it was pirated content. And you can potentially be fined, around $20,000, which brings me back to the old days of Napster and American music lawsuits. So there's a lot of risks, but I think the governmental involvement and spying on you is probably high on the list.
1: Jen, would you put a super box in your home?
0: No, hell no. But also, I really object to this on moral grounds because, yes, streaming services are getting quite expensive and there's too many of them and I cannot even fit them all into a spreadsheet and I have subscriptions for too many things. But I actually want creatives to be paid to write good stuff and act in good stuff and have excellent lighting so I can actually see it and sound so I can actually hear it and all of those nice things. And we're just going to get more Jason Statham movies and no original creative content if we don't pay for it. And I think we should pay a little bit for it.
1: You're really coming for Jason Statham this episode, Jen.
0: The problem is he can probably come for me harder, so I should probably shut up.
1: You are listening to Download This Show on ABC Radio National. Ray Johnston here with you. And should you click that strange link in your email, use public Wi-Fi or save your passwords in your browser, let's have a quick internet safety refresher. What do you actually need to be worrying about? So, Alex, if an email looks vaguely dodgy but you're not sure, what should you check before clicking anything?
2: Okay, I am going to answer this question, but before I answer this question, I just kind of want to answer a question that gets talked about a lot about this topic, which is when people are talking about emails and phishing emails, they're always saying, oh yeah, don't click, don't get fall for this, don't do this, don't do that. And that's victim blaming. That's saying, don't fall for this. Telling someone don't click on the link is the like digital equivalent of the abstinence only thing back in the day. We know that one doesn't work. We know blaming people doesn't work. So I just want to say, if you do end up clicking something because you do fall for some trick or something, that's not your fault. That's not like a, we'll just tell everyone not to click, problem solved. Anyway, on that topic, you can never know for sure. These tactics are always changing all the time. But like the most obvious thing that I always check first is I look at the email address that sends the email because that's the hardest thing to fake. And I look at the bit after the at symbol, which is like the domain name that gets sent from. And if it's, if it's an email that says, hello, I'm the Prime Minister of Australia, but it's from like coolguy@gmail.com, that's probably not the Prime Minister of Australia. And similarly, if it says it's from anything that's not .gov, it's probably not legit.
1: So I'm also curious about the public Wi-Fi thing, because we do hear quite a lot not to log on to public Wi-Fi. And I'm always hesitant to log on to any Wi-Fi that isn't secured in some way. If it doesn't have that little lock symbol on it and I'm not inputting a password, I'm probably not going to log on to it. But what's your thoughts, Alex? Is it safe to use Wi-Fi at a cafe or an airport?
2: Is it safe to get in a car to go on the road and have a car accident? Like, it's complicated. Like, it is always some amount of risk to really do anything. And so, yes, I suppose if you're on, if you live alone on a desert island and there's no Wi-Fi, your risk of getting Wi-Fi hacked is very low. So that's good. But generally, I think going on public Wi-Fi is fine because I don't think anyone's out there hacking you on public Wi-Fi. And even if, just in terms of hacking, even if I was trying to hack you and I was on the same Wi-Fi as you and I was like, I could guarantee that you were going to join the public Wi-Fi on your work laptop or something, it would still be quite hard to hack you because, like, it's still quite hard to hack someone just on the same Wi-Fi network for a lot of reasons, one of which is that HTTPS thing you might have seen on websites, little lock icon. That means that whenever you talk to the internet, all that information is encrypted. So someone who, if I was on the same Wi-Fi as you, I could listen to what you're saying to Instagram or to anywhere, but you're saying all this gibberish encrypted stuff that I can't decrypt. So it's still quite hard to do something when you're on the same Wi-Fi as someone.
1: If you were to try to hack me on a public Wi-Fi, How would you go about it? How does it even work?
2: I would love to answer that question, but it's going to take way too long.
1: Give me a quick little overview.
2: I just wouldn't try and hack you by getting on the same Wi-Fi. That's just not the method that anyone would use because it's a really like high effort, low reward type way to hack somebody. But the thing that a hacker could do if they're on the same Wi-Fi as you is they can see what stuff is open on your phone, or on your laptop, they can see what sort of internet connected things are listening and waiting for stuff to talk to them, which is usually not many things. And they could also try and listen to what you're saying to another website, which is quite hard because it's usually all encrypted, but sometimes something's not encrypted, so maybe they could catch something from there. But most of the time when people get hacked, it's not because they're on public Wi-Fi.
1: I'm learning that I may be a little bit more paranoid than I need to be around my security. Jen, do you avoid public Wi-Fi?
0: I do, but I'm a paranoid person. And also, I've got to say, like, the data allowances on most

0: phone plans, even the minimum phone plans now, are quite generous compared to what they used to be back in the day. It would have to be, I'd have to have some pretty compelling reason to join, public Wi-Fi and actually download something or do something important that I couldn't do on my ordinary phone plan. It's just not worth it to me.
1: Let's chat about passwords for a minute. I think we all have heard the advice and know by now not to use password as your password. Also, don't use 1234. They're the most common ones. But saving your passwords in your browser, you know, if you're using a browser like Chrome, for instance, it will always be asking, can I save this to, you know, my little password icon up here? And then I'll just fill it in for you. And it's so convenient and it's so lovely. But Alex, what are the risks?
2: There are some risks, but short answer, I'm about to say two very conflicting things. Part of my old job used to hack people's passwords that were in their browsers legally with their consent. But also, I think it's great and I think you should do it. Not so I can hack you, but because I think that's actually a very fine, safe and secure way to store your passwords. If the alternative is you use the same password for everything, then it's totally fine to save the randomly generated ones in your browser. The risk is that if somebody hacks your laptop, they can possibly access those passwords that are saved in your browser. It depends on if they're encrypted or not, which depends on your laptop settings or whatever. But generally, the benefits of having a password manager outweigh the risks of maybe it might get hacked.
1: So if someone manages to hack into my Google account, which has access to my Gmail, my Drive, my Chrome browser, could they then be able to access all of those passwords that I have saved?
2: Probably. Sometimes they can, sometimes they can't. Depends on how you set up the password manager in the first place. Sometimes they're encrypted, sometimes they're only available on the device, but probably. Generally, my philosophy is if somebody can hack into your Google account, it's probably over, whatever it is that you're trying to do, because that's connected to everything. But it's not always entirely over, because sometimes, you know, if you hacked into my Google account, you probably couldn't then hack into my MyGov account. Because then when you try it, even if you could reset my password and you had access to my email and stuff, when you log into MyGov, they always say, hey, we need a code from your phone or something, and we need an SMS code, and that's not in your Google account. So it's not all over.
1: Going back to the password manager option, why is using a password manager important? Because I think some people might consider a password manager as putting all your eggs in one basket. If someone knows your master password for your password manager, it's all over, just like if they get into your Google account.
2: Yeah, but it's a really good basket, though. Like, all your eggs might be in there, but it's like the best basket. It's way better than whatever basket you're putting your eggs in currently. I think the argument for a password manager is... The main benefit of password manager is if you don't have one, you're probably using the same password for everything, or you're probably reusing the passwords. And that's the thing it's trying to avoid, is the reuse. The reuse is so bad that whatever other trade-off you make is worth it. And so the benefit of the password manager is, yeah, it's just one password, but it's actually quite hard to hack into a password manager. Like, even if I told you my master password, you couldn't just log into it on your computer, because I know at least the password manager I have, it says, oh, hey, I noticed you're logging in from a computer you haven't logged in before. Just going to need you to go check your email and give us this code that's in your email. We're not just going to let you log in from anywhere. And your other accounts, like your Netflix account or whatever, doesn't have that.
1: Without putting you at risk, Jen, what's your password etiquette?
0: Yeah, unfortunately, my brain ran out of cash for passwords about 2 years ago when I decided I was going to have to cave and actually, hand my data over to a password manager. And I can promise you that they're secure because I can't get back into one of them. I'm pretty sure I knew the vibes of the master password, but I can't remember it adequately enough. However, my other passwords have been reset and are saved in another one and are nice and secure and encrypted. And unfortunately, that's how it's going to be because there's just too many things that require a password. And I really appreciate this move towards authenticating based on your face and your finger because I've got those.
1: I'm wanting to talk a little bit about the multi-factor authentication. You know, you mentioned, Alex, even getting into one of these password managers would be really difficult because it would be able to identify that you're not on your right computer. You know, getting into a MyGov account, you have to enter another code. How important at the moment is multi-factor authentication? And could you just explain a little what it is?
2: Yeah. So multi-factor authentication is a very fancy word for saying something else aside from the password. The password was the first factor that everyone sort of invented, and then anything else that's not a password that you need to do before you log into something, like getting one of those 6-digit codes on your phone or getting one in your email or doing your fingerprint or your face ID or any of those things, those are all the other factors. And how important is multi-factor authentication? It's the only good thing we have currently, so it's very important. I think passwords are the kind of vibe in the security world is that passwords are sort of over now and they've been over for a long time and we're trying to get rid of them and phase them out and have other things that let us log into things. But like when you're trying to hack

0: when a criminal is trying to hack into somebody's account, when you have, whether you have the password to the account or not, it's like people, it doesn't, no one really cares, because it is both very easy to get and also not that important. It's not the hard part. The hard part is getting past whatever the other multi-factor check is. It's getting the 6-digit code from their phone or getting the fingerprint or anything like that.
1: Are the authenticator apps good? Because I often get forced into using authenticator apps to log on to different websites instead of them.
0: The ones with the 6-digit code inside the app? It's fine. It's not that different to the SMS-based one. It's not that different. The best thing is passkeys at the moment. Like, the authenticator apps, they work, and it's just like getting a 6-digit code on your phone. But the problem is those can still get phished. Like, someone can still trick you into typing in that 6-digit code into their website instead of the right website.
1: Right.
0: But with passkeys, which you might have heard of, you set them up once on your device, and the next time you log in, it's like, do you want to use the passkey you already have? Those are great because you can't fish those ones. You can't trick the computer into giving the passkey to the wrong website, because the passkey only knows one website, and it's the right website, and it doesn't know how to give it to the wrong website. So it's much safer.
1: So how do you set up a passkey?
0: It's kind of new and kind of complicated, but generally when you log into some website, not every website has passkeys. Not every website will let you do it, but MyGov does, famously. And sometimes after you log in, they'll say, hey, do you want to set up a passkey? Or sometimes before you log in, they'll say, do you want to log in then set up a passkey? And it's not that hard. You just kind of click, yep, it's okay. Yes, do you want this passkey? Yes, yes, yes. But the difference with the passkey is you don't know it. It just lives on whatever device you set it up on. It just lives on your phone or whatever. And if you get a new phone, it's gone. Or if you get a new computer, it's gone. It's not like a password, which you know in your brain. It just lives on that device.
1: So we are developing better and better ways to keep ourselves safe. And they work.
0: And just for those listening, Ray's looking at me very expectantly after saying, and they work.
1: Like, and they please, work. Please say they work. They work.
0: Like, I mean, passkeys are pretty good, but nothing works like 100%. Nothing's like invincible.
1: I want to hear about a way that tech has brought you joy this week, Alex.
0: I've been enjoying the video editing in my phone's photo app is getting really good, which has been letting me make excellent videos to send to people of the family of ducklings that have moved into the park across the road from where I live. It's so good.
1: Oh, that is a delightful use of technology. Alex, thank you for sharing. Jen, how has tech brought you joy this week?
2: Well, I think we talked about this once before, but it's finally arrived, the Pebble Index ring. Has arrived from Kickstarter, and so now I have a ring that's the nerdiest thing you've ever seen in your life, and you can press a button on it and record yourself and get the transcription on your phone. So I'm setting myself reminders, walking around like a crazy person, talking to myself, but I swear I'm talking to a microphone, which is also transcribing for myself, which is maybe not a different thing.
1: So your TV may not be listening to you, but Jennifer Dudley Nicholson is. Thank you for joining us on Download This Show, Jen.
2: Thank you.
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1: And that's all we've got time for this week. 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And we do love hearing all your thoughts and your feedback. 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Or you can slide into my DMs on Instagram at Ray Johnston. I have been checking my hidden messages folder. There's a lot going on in there. I will get back to you all, I promise. A big thanks to my producer, Jessie Kay. This episode was produced on the lands of the Gadigal, Burramuttigal, Darug, Gundungurra and Wurundjeri peoples. I'm Ray Johnston, and you've been listening to Download This Show.
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6: Yeah! Okay, loop your loop. You're listening to Crowd Science from the BBC World Service. The only show that goes around loop de loops to answer your science questions. I'm Alex Lathbridge. And the reason why I'm on this roller coaster is because of a question that's come from one of our listeners in America.

0: Oh.
1: Hey, Crowd Science. My name is Gunnar, and I am 11 years old. And I live in Washington State, U.S.
2: Every year, Gunnar and his family make their way to the fair. Now, it's one of the biggest fairs in the USA, and it's got it all. There's food, music, cute animals to look at, a rodeo, and, of course, thrilling fairground rides. Gunnar loves the rides. He just loves that particular feeling you get as they fling you up and down and over.
1: The feeling I get is like a tickling in my tummy when it goes up and down.
2: The feeling is a bit like feeling sick, only different. It definitely makes you want to scream. In fact, it's a feeling that's a bit hard to put your finger on.
1: It's also like some sort of... I don't know what it is.
2: And this year, as Gunnar climbed aboard another ride, ready to be flung into the air at terrifying speeds, he felt nagged by a question.
1: I'm like, whoa, this is fun. But why?
2: Good question. Depending on the ride, you might be about to get shot in the air, flipped upside down, rolled over and over, or dropped from a great height. Why would any of that feel good?
1: My question is, why do I like roller coasters?
3: Now, roller coasters have been around a very, very long time.
2: Andy Hine is the founder of the Roller Coaster Club of Great Britain. If you want to know the history of how these bizarre and terrifying little train rides came to be, Andy is your man.
3: 400 years ago in Russia, they built something called the Ice Mountain, Montana Russa. And they carved a hill out of ice and you came down on a wooden sledge. A couple hundred years later in Paris, they didn't have enough ice to do that. But seeing how much fun Russians were having, they wanted a bit of it. So they built a wooden version and they put rollers on the track. And you still came down on a piece of wood. Hence, rolling and coasting roller coaster.
2: The first ride in Paris was called the Promenade Aérienne. It was a simple, long, flowing downhill, no ups and downs. It got up to 65 kilometers per hour, though. Not bad for a little wooden track.
3: And then 100 years after that, in America, in Coney Island, New York, a man called LaMarcus Thompson built what we know as the roller coasters of today. He put the wheels on the car that you sit in and you went up and down like you do now. You only went up and down 6 feet and you only went a few miles an hour, but it was the most scariest thing people had ever seen at the time.
2: These early coasters were all made of wood, but by the end of the 1950s, they'd started to make them out of steel.
3: And that enabled the rides to go faster and to do more things. They could do banked turns, they could do bigger dips, because the trains were held on the track by wheels on top of the track and underneath the track, which eventually led to inversions. You could go upside down as well. And initially it was a loop, and then it was a corkscrew, and then it was a combination, and then they brought in all sorts of things called bow ties and Immelman turns, inline twists, and so on. And now you can go upside down on one ride 14 times.
2: These days, the vast majority of rides are made of steel, but you do still find the odd wooden one here and there. Roller coaster nerds like Andy say they both have their charms.
3: Depends what you're looking for. If you want that intense thrill, steel roller coasters can go much faster. There are steel roller coasters that do 150 miles an hour. And positive G-force. Most steel roller coasters, you're planted in the back of your seat. Whereas on a wooden roller coaster, it's all about airtime, negative Gs, as you go over the hills.
2: Ah, G-forces. You hear a lot about G-forces when you talk about roller coasters. Rides boast about pulling 4 Gs or going into 0G on the drops. Maybe these mysterious G-forces are the key to figuring out why Gunnar is having so much fun out there. But what actually are G-forces?
4: G-force is a measure of acceleration, and for everyone listening to us today, unless you're beaming in from space, you essentially have the luxury of listening to us from 1G, Earth's gravity.
2: Dr. Shauna Pandya knows plenty about G-forces, or gravitational forces to give them their full name, because she's one of Canada's first commercial astronauts.
4: When we are going through higher positive Gs, we feel like our body is

0: heavier. So at 2 Gs, our body feels twice as heavy. At 6 Gs, our body feels 6 times as heavy.
1: The higher the G-forces, it's sort of like more gravity.
0: Essentially, yes. Yeah. And conversely, when we talk about reduced gravity or weightlessness, reduced gravities feel lighter. And the closer we get to microgravity, the closer to weightless we feel.
2: So, a positive G-force is that feeling of being suddenly heavy, pushed down into your seat as the roller coaster does a sudden dip. A negative G-force is the opposite, when you feel lighter, like when a roller coaster drops out from under you and your stomach flips. And you don't just get these feelings on spaceships and roller coasters.
0: When you're in an elevator and you go down for a brief second and you feel like your stomach lifts up into your throat, it's because your gravity vector is changing. And for a brief moment, you're falling at the same rate as your elevator. And so you're temporarily weightless for a split second.
1: You have experienced this weightlessness yourself. Can you explain what that feels like?
0: Yeah, so you can actually experience weightlessness without ever going to space. The way I have been able to experience weightlessness is through what we call parabolic flight, or more colloquially known as the vomit comet.
2: Ah, the vomit comet. No, that's not the name of the latest gut-churning theme park ride. It's an aircraft full of astronauts in training.
0: The way we get prepared for microgravity, the way we prepare for space, is through parabolic flight. And so when we're flying in the vomit comet, we are accelerating upwards at a 2G pull, and then we're leveling out and letting the aircraft fall, and we're letting ourselves fall at the same rate as the aircraft. And we're doing this numerous times, and we follow what we call a parabolic trajectory. So we're going up and down and up and down.
2: It's more formally known as a reduced gravity aircraft, and it's an essential part of learning how to cope with the weightlessness of space.
0: And so when that aircraft levels out, you get this 18 to 22 second period of weightlessness, or zero G. And I think the best way to summarize it is you're flying. It feels incredible. I've been lucky enough to do 18 parabolic flights to date, and it's impossible not to be in weightlessness and not have a giant smile on your face.
1: What was it like the first time you did it?
0: Yeah, the first time I did it, there was a lot of excitement, a lot of nervousness, because the vomit comet, it's called that for a reason. So right now, sitting here in 1G, the way we perceive up and down, the way we balance, is this delicate equilibrium between our eyes, what our inner ears, our vestibular systems, perceive as up and down, and what the proprioceptors in our body perceive as our position in space. Once we get to weightlessness, there is a mismatch between those three inputs, and our brain gets confused, and that can lead to throwing up in the zero-G environment. And so the first time I ever flew zero-G, that was definitely a consideration. That flight definitely went well. It was a lot of fun, and it really solidified that, yes, I definitely want to do this more than one time.
2: So this could be getting to the heart of our question. The experience of zero-G famously makes people puke. It messes with our balance and can be pretty unpleasant as an experience. But at the same time, Shauna loved it. And some people pay good money for a ride on the vomit comet just for fun.
0: There's companies out there that let people go on these parabolic flights just to experience weightlessness.
1: Yeah, I would do that. I'd do it for a laugh. I guess I'd probably not be good in a parabolic flight.
0: Well, the only way to confirm a hypothesis is to test it. So I think you need to fly zero-G at some point.
1: Now, weightlessness is one extreme, and the other is experiencing these very high G-forces. Mm-hmm. So where might someone encounter that?
0: Yeah, we've already talked a little bit about this in the context of parabolic flight. So before we can ever get to weightlessness, we have to accelerate. So that would be about 1.8 to 2 Gs. But even then, at that point, you can feel your body, your chest is twice as heavy. So you're actually exerting increased effort to breathe. The other places you may find that you're exposed to hypergravity include in a centrifuge, which I've been lucky enough to experience.
1: Can you describe what that is and what it feels like?
0: Yeah. So in a centrifuge, you are sitting in this kind of tram, and there's an arm attaching you from this tram to the center of the room. And basically the whole point of this contraption is to spin you around really, really fast. And in doing so, it's able to create forces that can replicate these G-forces that we've just been talking about. And for me, I was part of a human study looking at the effects of different G-forces, and the max G-force we experienced was 6 Gs front to back.
1: That is so cool. What does 6G actually feel like?
0: Everything feels heavier. So if you're at 6 Gs, your chest wall is 6 times as heavy. It becomes really hard to breathe. You know, an elephant sitting on your chest is probably the best way to summarize that.
1: Have you ever actually had an elephant sit on your chest?
0: I haven't, but I can imagine that maybe it's a little bit similar to 6 Gs.
1: You said you've gone up to a maximum sort of 6G. So how much G-force can the human body actually tolerate?
0: Yeah, so when we talk about G-forces, the vector or the direction really matters. And so our heart has to do work against gravity in order to pump blood up to our brains. So you could imagine the most challenging G vector is the one that goes head to feet. So if we have anything higher than 2 to 3 Gs from head to feet, it means our heart has to work a lot harder. Whereas when we have a front to back vector or side to side vector, that's not impacting that blood flow up to our brains as much. So we actually have a higher G tolerance. Fighter pilots go up to 8 to 9 Gs regularly. When we talk about astronauts on re-entry, typically they will expect to have a 3 to 4 G profile. It really depends on the context, the vector, the period of time over which a G-force takes place.
2: So, experiencing fluctuating G-forces on our bodies can be really challenging sensations for astronauts in training. The intense heaviness of high G-forces can make it hard to breathe, or might even make you pass out. And the light, stomach-flipping feeling of zero G could turn your tummy. But in much smaller doses, these same sensations can also be exhilarating. Perhaps that's the secret to a really fun roller coaster. Just the right amount of G-forces to give you a thrill, but not so much to make you ill.
0: Parabolic flight is a lot similar to roller coasters in that you're accelerating upwards and then you're falling at the same rate as your vehicle. For that split second, you are briefly weightless. I think, Gunnar, I think you're well on your way towards potentially someday becoming an astronaut or a fighter pilot or maybe even a race car driver. And I think all of this roller coaster experience that you're getting in now is going to be good experience for your future career.
2: So, roller coasters can exert huge physical forces on our bodies, squash us into our seats, or make us feel like we're flying out of them. But that still doesn't really explain why Gunnar loves them so much. That's what we'll be trying to figure out next. You're listening to Crowd Science from the BBC World Service, the show that takes your curiosity on a wild fairground ride, seeking the thrill of an answer. I'm Alex Lathbridge. We've been riding the ups and downs, the barrel rolls, the loop-de-loops to find out why our listener Gunnar loves roller coasters. We've discovered the G-forces that give some people a thrill and make others vomit up their lunch. But I don't think that's the full story. What more are roller coasters doing for our bodies and our brains?
3: So for me, a roller coaster is a giant industrial machine which has been engineered to process humans, a little bit like tins in a factory, and to deliver an ingredient. And that ingredient is thrill.
2: This is Professor Brendan Walker, a performance artist, a showman, and the world's only thrill engineer. Also, a professor of creative industries at Middlesex University in the UK.
3: Thrill is that really lovely, warm feeling you get of excitement when something absolutely brilliant happens all of a sudden.
2: Brendan has prepared a little experiment to show us how the science of thrill works. I think I'm about to be the guinea pig.
3: So I thought this would be a really good way to show how your body's autonomic nervous system works.
1: All right, so what we've got here, because right now in front of me, there is a grey box, there is a red balloon, and then connected to this grey box there are electrodes going into two little, I guess, finger cuffs.
4: What's going on?

0: And as the conductance goes up, it means that you are becoming more aroused. The balloons, well, that's my little secret, but I can get you fitted up first and then I'll come on to the balloons in a minute.
1: Fantastic.
2: When the autonomic nervous system activates due to stress, excitement, or surprise, you begin to sweat, which increases the skin's ability to conduct a tiny applied electrical current. In short, the more sweaty I am, the more aroused I am, which in this experiment, you'll be able to hear.
0: Here we go. So, turned on. Good. Now, could you start just breathing? Close your eyes. Just do some box breathing. So, in and hold for 4 seconds. Here we go. As you are calm, you've got your eyes closed. If I just stroke your beard like this, so now I'm stroking your beard. You can see that you're becoming aroused. And that's your body's autonomic nervous system. We are programmed to respond to touch. We are humans, we are primates. You know, primates like to preen and touch each other. It's all about having this emotional connection. So now we've got that in the bag, okay? We're gonna move on to the balloon.
2: While it was quite strange to have my beard randomly stroked, Brendan has something else in store. With my eyes closed, I begin to blow into a balloon. The things I do for science.
0: Okay, here we go. Now listen to the sound. It's going up. Keep going. And I'm going to pop it in a minute.
2: Okay, this was scary. With my eyes closed and Brendan threatening to pop the balloon right next to my face, I could almost feel my skin tingling with fear. But it was also kind of fun.
0: In today's modern life, we very rarely face the evolutionary challenges that our primate cousins do. And so to feel alive, to feel the thrill, which is a really important sense of life. In fact, people say they've never felt as alive as when they're thrilled. We need to create artificial ways to create those thrilling moments. And you could say that a roller coaster is a superb life simulator if we were to go back to being chimpanzees.
2: As you might expect from the world's only thrill engineer, Brendan has some pretty specific ideas about what makes a ride truly thrilling.
0: Through studies that I've conducted when I was working with the University of Nottingham, we went around the UK studying different rides, monitoring the arousal and valence of people on rides, looking at their facial expressions and their changes in heart rate. And we found that there was one particular ride, which was a Gerschlauer ride called a Eurofighter-style ride, and there's one called Rage at Southend-on-Sea. And people go, well, how could that be the most thrilling ride in the UK? It's because of its small footprint and the intensity of those changes. I liken it to the concentrated orange juice of the roller coaster world.
2: Well, I guess I'd better give it a go. So I've come to Adventure Island in Essex in the UK to ride this, a roller coaster called Rage. And I'm in good company, because I'm joined by Phil.
3: Hello, I'm Philip Miller, the owner of Adventure Island. I've been doing this for 50 years, and this is actually our golden anniversary, so it's a delight to work with you, Alex.
2: Oh, thank you. So, Phil, what have we got here?
3: Well, Rage we've had here since 2007. I suppose it's our signature ride. It was a big thing at the time. It cost us about £3 million. It stands about 72 foot. And its first drop is about a 97 degrees drop, which means actually you're dropping actually steeper and vertical. And it reaches speeds of about 40-odd miles an hour, has pre-inversions and takes riders upside down 3 times during the ride. So it's quite unique in its sense, because we got it into like a footprint. I think it was just about 60 by 80 or something at the time. We took a few rides out, and it's just been wonderful ever since.
2: And so what is so impressive about it having such a small footprint?
3: You haven't got actually time to think about what's coming next. Cool, it only lasts about a minute, but boy, oh boy, you come off, you think, oh, I haven't been on it for years.
2: Have you not? When was the last time you were on it?
3: I think when my daughter was about 7.
2: Can we go on it together?
3: No.
2: Phil might not be joining me today, but that's not going to stop me.

0: Okay, this is good health and safety.
1: I think we're almost ready to go, but I'm starting to feel a little bit nervous, which makes me wonder why I put myself into this situation at all. Come to think of it, what makes any of us get on a roller coaster in the first place?
2: Rage begins with a 22-meter vertical climb. I'm pointed straight up, and I don't need to be wired up to one of Brendan's gadgets to know that I'm feeling the fear right now.
1: Okay, going around. And we're going up.
2: At the top, the train goes over the edge and drops 97 degrees, meaning the drop is actually steeper than vertical. Then it whips you into a huge vertical loop. I'm upside down before I can catch my breath. According to Brendan, rides like this have been scientifically engineered to produce the maximum thrill possible.
3: If you think of a roller coaster like a cooking recipe, there are ingredients that we'll be looking for. So there are things that will create changes to your emotional state. For example, changes in G-force.
1: Yeah.
3: Extreme speeds.
1: Woo!
3: You'll have height.
1: I'm shooting straight up. I'm at 90 degrees.
3: Little bunny hops as well. These little slight undulations in the track are known to create pleasure, even though they're not most arousing.
2: Brendan says that the thrill of the best coasters comes from keeping riders guessing. The more elements a ride has, such as loops and corkscrews, and the more tightly they're packed together, the more thrilling the experience becomes. There's barely any time to anticipate what's coming next, keeping riders constantly on edge.
1: Okay, that was a lot.
2: So our evolutionary response to danger might drive us to seek thrills. And ride designers can manipulate the forces acting on our bodies to make those thrills even more potent. But there's another question we haven't answered. Why do some of us love roller coasters, while others absolutely hate them? Back to Brendan.
3: If we look at another scientist, Marvin Zuckerman, he developed the sensation-seeking scale.
2: Turns out that even among thrill-seekers, we're not all looking for the same kind of sensation. There are four categories in the sensation-seeking scale.
3: There are people who like thrill and adventure, so these are people who love to go skydiving, love roller coasters.
2: Then there's experience-seeking,
3: which is much more related to magic and spectacle, people going to theatre, seeing light shows, fireworks.
2: The third category is for people who are disinhibited.
3: And they're the kind of people who love to perform. So if you're sat next to one on a roller coaster, they'll be screaming their heads off. And that's really important because thrill is infectious.
2: And finally, there's susceptibility to boredom.
3: And so if you're not so susceptible, for example, you know, you don't mind waiting 2 hours in a queue for a roller coaster, then great. We all have different personality types, and so we will all respond differently to different forms of thrilling entertainment.
2: There you have it, Gunnar. We're hardwired to enjoy a bit of a thrill, something that gives you a taste of a dangerous situation, but pulls back just before you might actually get hurt. Over to Gunnar and his mum, Kira.
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8: Lots of uncertainty surrounded the new Looney Tunes film Coyote vs. Acme. Who was in it, when a trailer might come out, whether it would be released at all. But given it features Wile E. Coyote and some very ordinary Acme products, we can say a lot of things blow up. Jason DeRosso will ask director Dave Green how this Hollywood comeback story strapped on its rocket skates on the screen show next. And on Critics' Corner, why is so much art going missing lately? Radio National.
0: ABC News, good morning, I'm Sam Wilkinson. The Prime Minister says he believes Australia has a strong chance at winning a seat on the United Nations Security Council due to its strong relations around the world. As part of his visit to New York for this week's UN General Assembly, Anthony Albanese has launched Australia's campaign with the slogan, "We listen, we partner, we protect." A secret ballot will take place in 2028 and Australia will need a two-thirds majority of General Assembly members to succeed. Mr Albanese says he's confident of winning a place for 2029 and 2030.
9: I expect very strong support from Pacific countries. I expect strong support as well from our ASEAN neighbours. And as well, we have such strong relationships across the world.
0: Dozens of Australian and international artists have packed out Melbourne's Rod Laver Arena to pay tribute to Australian legend John Farnham. Harry Buttonshaw reports.
10: People travelled from all around the country to pack out the arena, with many more around the nation tuning in at select cinemas which broadcasted the event. The concert included acts like Human Nature, Keith Urban and Celine Dion via simulcast from Paris. It marked the start of a fundraising campaign for Head and Neck Cancer Australia, a charity that's helped Farnham through his own cancer journey. The 77-year-old could not be in attendance, though, with his family saying his health has declined recently and that he needs around-the-clock care.
0: Geelong residents Angie and Rob came dressed with a John Farnham-style blonde mullet and double denim. They say that when the concert was announced, they had no hesitation in securing tickets and making it to Rod Laver Arena.
11: His music's changed hearts and minds and lives of people all over the world, so yeah. Why can't we, you know, why wouldn't we come and celebrate him?
12: And respect.
11: Yeah,
12: respect it.
11: Yeah, history, absolutely.
12: Honour the legend.
0: A landmark new survey has found less than half of Australians living with dementia received a diagnosis in the first year, with early symptoms sometimes disregarded. The specialist reporting team's Paige Coburn reports.
13: The first survey of Australians with dementia and their carers has revealed slow diagnoses and a lack of support for many people. Some said doctors disregarded their initial symptoms as stress or hormonal changes. Many said they received no information about dementia support services even after they were formally diagnosed. Carers say they feel overwhelmed, lonely, and have no time to look after themselves.
0: German Chancellor Friedrich Merz has acknowledged a regional election in the country's east is a disaster for his party, with the far right again posting strong results. Exit polls suggest the Alternative for Germany party has again taken first place at a regional election, this time in the state of Mecklenburg, Western Pomerania. Mr. Merz's CDU party is projected to win just over 5% of the vote, barely clearing the threshold to enter parliament. If confirmed, it would be the party's worst result at a state level since 1949. Iran has warned the US against any fresh attacks as its economy continues to struggle nearly 7 months into the conflict. The BBC's Behrang Tajdeen has more.
14: The ongoing war, the naval blockade and sanctions imposed by the United States on Iran are rapidly shrinking the Iranian economy. This is the second consecutive quarter of negative growth, which means the Iranian economy is technically in recession for the first time in 6 years. Many ordinary people in Iran are struggling to make ends meet, as the annual rate of inflation is at an 80-year high of almost 70%. Food prices in particular have more than doubled in the past 12 months.
0: Newcastle coach Justin Holbrook is confident his side will be up for a preliminary final following their two-point upset win over New Zealand in the semi-final. Fletcher Sharp and Dominic Young both scored tries in the 12-10 victory in front of a sold-out Eden Park in Auckland. Holbrook says his side has what it takes to cause Penrith problems at Stadium Australia next Sunday.
15: We've got a lot of confidence in our side, a lot of self-belief that whoever we're playing, that, you know, if we play well enough, we know we can win, and that's no different now. You know, we've got a huge task again. You know, we've got to play Penrith without a rest on next Sunday afternoon. But again, I'm sitting here confident and can't wait for the game.
0: And the Adelaide Crows have boosted their hopes of achieving an AFLW finals berth, defeating Brisbane by 9 points. Star Adelaide midfielder Ebony Marinoff completing 24 disposals and 12 tackles in the 5 goals 9-39 to 4-60 result. Earlier, West Coast down St Kilda by 11

0: points. You're up to date with the latest ABC News.
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2: Hello, time to chat arts and culture on ABC Radio National with me, Hilary Harper. And if you've ever bought something online that turned out to be terrible and were brushed off by the company who sold it to you, and or if you ever watched Looney Tunes, the new live-action animated hybrid movie Coyote vs. Acme might well resonate with you. It certainly resonated with fans. They are the reason it got off the ground in the end. Jason DeRosso has that story for you on The Screen Show today, plus an insight into the truly appalling spy boss Jackson Lamb from Slow Horses. Gary Oldman tells all. And on Critics' Corner, where has all the art gone that's been stolen recently? An art theft expert will join us.
3: This is The Screen Show on ABC Radio National. My name is Jason DeRosso. Great to be with you. I'm going to start the show today with a couple of recommendations about a couple of, well, smaller releases. One is a re-release, really. The first one is a Georgian film that I've spoken about on the show before. I've interviewed the director. It was a couple of months ago before a festival screening. And this is a film that boasts a rather unique aesthetic because it's shot on an old Ericsson dumb phone. And it's also 3 hours. So perhaps it won't be for everyone, but the images are smudged and saturated and obviously digital, and I think they're quite beautiful. And the film is called Dry Leaf. It is in limited release. It's the story of a father looking for his missing adult daughter. If it's screening near you, go and see it. I think it's a really special film. In limited release, Dry Leaf. Now, the other film I wanted to mention at the top of this episode is actually from 2002. And it's a landmark film of British cinema of the first decade of the new millennium. It's Lynn Ramsay's Morven Kalla, and it's screening in Melbourne and Sydney for the launch of a new book that's been written by the critic Anwen Crawford. And that book is released by the Melbourne and New York-based Fireflies Press as part of a series of monographs that they've been publishing on films of the first decade of the new millennium. It's called Decadent Editions. Now, Crawford's book about Morven Kalla is a wonderful, poetic, far-reaching exploration and archaeological dig into this film. So get along if you can to one of the screenings to see Morven Kalla on the big screen again at Acme in Melbourne or at the Art Gallery of New South Wales in Sydney. And do order a copy of the book, Morven Kalla, from Fireflies Press if you can. It is an important thing, I think, for an Australian publisher to be supporting film criticism of this scale and of this scope. Now, both Dry Leaf and Morven Kalla, as I was thinking about this, are about disappearances, really, and the characters who are coping in the aftermath of these disappearances. They're also both about women who don't communicate according to conventional storytelling or society's demands, I suppose. Crawford points this out in her book. She says that the protagonist of Morven Kalla, who of course is played by Samantha Morton, is given the freedom to not explain herself in the movie and equally the freedom of not being explained or mistranslated for other people's ends. And yeah, this applies to the missing woman, the daughter, in the film Dry Leaf as well. Go see both if you can manage it. Morven Kalla, of course, is available on streaming platforms too. Okay, to a bigger theatrical release now, a film that almost didn't make it to cinemas because, well, the studio wanted to turn it into a tax write-off. It's called Coyote vs. Acme, and the director, Dave Green, is coming up. Here's a clip, and I'll tell you a bit more about it in a moment.
4: Have you been horribly injured by a product made by the Acme Corporation?
5: It's not your fault. There's probably someone to blame.
6: The name of the case is Coyote versus Acme.
7: Wile E. Coyote. He is reckless. We all know who's responsible, and all of his injuries are self-inflicted.
8: You've been settling Acme cases for years.
9: I could probably get you $250 for that.
8: This is your opportunity to really show people what you're capable of.
9: These companies think they can do whatever they want. We're sick of it.
10: Acme, hack you!
9: Nothing to see here.
11: We really have nothing.
12: We both know it would be very unpleasant if anything bigger were to become public.
3: First off, let me tell you about the studio who wanted to shelve this film. It was Warner's, and they are, of course, subject of a takeover bid by Paramount at the moment that's pending the antitrust green light. The studio executive at the time was David Zaslav, who's currently in a kind of career limbo, I suppose, as the takeover looms. Now, it was reported that he was in the midst of a cost-cutting drive at Warner's when he tried to shelve Coyote versus Acme. He nevertheless found the money in the same period of time to greenlight Barry Levinson's gangster movie Alto Nights, which I spoke about on this show last year. You might remember it was a film with the gimmick of Robert De Niro playing two characters. Well, Alto Nights flopped at the box office, and it was not received very well by critics, including me. But it was written by Nicholas Pileggi, who, according to various reports, was Zaslav's pretty chummy neighbour in the Hamptons. Now, you'll hear more about this saga in the interview ahead, but let me first tell you a bit more about Coyote versus Acme. It takes inspiration, of course, from classic Looney Tunes cartoons, and in particular, the Roadrunner cartoon. And it's a David versus Goliath story that imagines Coyote demanding justice from the corporation that has, for years, supplied him with a series of lethally dysfunctional products. The film is a mix of live action and animation, and it stars Will Forte as an ambulance-chasing lawyer who specialises in representing aggrieved cartoon characters. Here's my interview with director Dave Green. Dave Green, welcome to The Screen Show.
13: Thank you so much for having me.
3: I really love these Looney Tunes characters, and I realised when I was watching your film how well you've captured the spirit of those original Looney Tunes cartoons that I grew up with. But I was wondering, how hard was this to pitch? Do younger generations recognize these characters? Have they continued on in some way, shape, or form that I'm just ignorant of? Or
13: they are on certain types of new Looney Tunes programming. So there's a show that's on in America called Looney Tunes Cartoons, which is kind of a reinvention of the original Chuck Jones shorts that are short films that are really kind of bite-sized and quick and really smartly done. And they're so funny. They're some of the best Looney Tunes shorts that I think have been made since the originals. But I'm not sure how big the audience is for that show.
3: With a character like Coyote and, of course, Roadrunner being its nemesis, I mean, they are such strong character archetypes, aren't they? Was it just in some ways easy because the archetypes are so strong? I mean, how does a new generation sort of see Coyote and recognize who the character is? Because I don't think there are characters like this today. And I'd love to talk about that because I love the character.
13: Oh, absolutely. Yeah. I mean, these characters are obviously to us and to our parents and to our grandparents, they are legacy IP. They've existed for generations. But like you're saying, there are new audiences who have never gotten to meet this whole cast of characters. So I think what makes them so timeless is really like the strength of their archetypes, honestly. Like Porky is the well-meaning everyman. Taz is the gibberish chaos maker. Bugs Bunny is always the center of attention and is, you know, mischievous and controls every orbit because he's just that smart and witty and powerful. And in our movie, Wile E. Coyote is really the focus. And he is such a great character because he is a character defined by his want. And his want is so simple. He just wants to catch and capture the Roadrunner and hopefully eat the Roadrunner for dinner. And he is the biggest optimist in the world as a character. He expects to catch the Roadrunner every day and eat him. And I think it's really Wiley's hope and his optimism and his drive that I think make him such a strong character and such an iconic character and somebody we really are compelled to watch.
3: It's interesting because, especially from an American point of view, I know that losers in an American context aren't you know, very attractive. Then you know, winners are what matter in America in some ways, right? In the psyche of Americans. And yet Coyote is kind of a beautiful loser. Would you describe him as that? And is that, so, but he's also mean and kind of nasty in a bit. So it just, that's what strikes me as interesting about this character, kind of dusting him off for today. You're watching him going, he is really a push-pull of kind of turn-off factors and relatability in a way that I don't think totally. You'd get a character written today.
13: Oh, absolutely. I mean, on the one hand, it's so funny to watch Coyote fail. And he's this amazing physical comedian who falls down trying and failing and gets blown up and hurt and smashed. And then I think when you look at the day in and day out of this character and you think about his optimism and his drive and his want being so singular and clear and clean, you realize there's this absolute beauty to his kind of Sisyphean task of trying to catch the Roadrunner, getting hurt, trying, and not flinching and doing it again the next day. And there's something very like beautiful and optimistic and hopeful in that quest. But you're absolutely right. He is a character who's defined by his failure. And I heard Sandy Birch, the screenwriter, describe the movie as like a love letter to failure. And in certain ways, like the movie is, it's kind of teaching you how to fail and how to fail better in a way, and not flinch at failing. And that's really who this character is inside and out.
3: So tell me about the screenwriter, Sammy Birch, because I was so surprised to see their name on this. They wrote Todd Haynes's May, December, which is a very different film. I don't have to tell people. And we reviewed, I spoke about this film on this show, The Screen Show. It's a film about essentially a woman married to a very much younger man who she first had a sexual relationship with when he was underage, and she'd gone to jail for that, based on a true story. Fascinating film, wonderful treatment by Todd Haynes. But it's not a film with cartoon characters in it. So Sammy Birch would not seem like, you know, the first pick, first choice for to be a screenwriter for a film like this, which is a mix of Looney Tunes, cartoon characters, and live action, very much a comedy. Why was she right for this?
13: I had read May, December before the movie was filmed at a time, I would say early 2022, and I was starting to meet writers and talk to friends who might be able to recommend someone who would understand this movie tonally. And I had a mutual friend with Sammy Birch, his name is Alex Flappinger, and he said, you have to read the script, and it's dry, and it's funny, and it's adult, and it's smart. And I read it, and I think it's an incredible movie, but on paper, it is gorgeous. Like it belongs in a museum. Like it is so elegantly written, and the voice of it is so mature and again, dark and funny and cutting, and it's sarcastic. And I would say that in developing this movie and looking back at the Ian Fraser article that this movie is based on, this 1990 piece called Coyote versus Acme that he wrote, which is so, so funny and wry and intelligent. My goal was really to tell the honest, I don't want to say dramatic version of the story, but I wanted to tell the version of the story that was at least honest and truthful to its characters, whether the characters were animated or human. And Sammy absolutely has an incredible grasp on character and what makes humans humans, and what, you know, and then later for us, what makes a cartoon a cartoon. So we met her and she rose to the challenge, really understood the wit and the charm and the sophistication of what we were going for, and I'm so find myself so lucky that she is the writer of the film.
3: Yeah, I mean, May, December also, we should point out, is about an actor played by Natalie Portman coming in to kind of shadow this real-life character played by Julianne Moore in order to then play her in a film. And so there's an aspect of May, December, which is about kind of pulling back the curtain on the artifice of telling a story and pulling back the curtain on I guess, the presumptions of this relationship. And that's what this film is about as well. It's about Wile E. Coyote coming out of that vicious, terrible loop that he's in every cartoon of trying with these crazy kind of methods to ensnare his prey and failing, coming out of that and deciding he's going to employ these flesh and blood lawyers in this class action against the Acme Company, which is, of course, the mythical sort of company from which he buys all his crazy gadgets that he uses in his repeated failed attempts to ensnare the Roadrunner. So it is, I mean, in some ways, the two ideas have that similarity. They're both about kind of drawing the curtain back on a premise.
13: I love that. Very well said. And I never thought about that parallel before, but I love it.
3: I want to know about the journey to screen. This film had fans before anyone saw it. And it's had fans since it's come out, obviously, that have really enjoyed this film. But I have to ask you about David Zaslav, who was Warner's CEO at the time that this film, you know, you were making this film and you made this film. And it's in the public sphere now that the story goes that he didn't even watch the film and he decided he'd write off this film and wouldn't release it and it would be a tax write-off. What's that like to go through as a filmmaker?
13: It's still, I've not gone through therapy since all of this happened, but it's still hard to articulate and process. But I will say that, honestly, in this entire journey, I've never felt alone in this process. We heard the bad news one night, and I would say by the next morning or the next afternoon, we already had this kind of immediate outpouring of support from friends, other filmmakers, voices online who were just fans of these characters. And we found ourselves in this incredibly lucky and rare position where people were speaking out on behalf of the movie, most of whom having never seen it, and then some of whom who had been friends who had saw rough cuts or had seen early versions and had helped on the movie, speaking out very loudly and saying, no, don't do it to this one. And it was honestly a complete miracle. And, you know, I would say, like, as a filmmaker, you deal with surprise all the time. You show up to set one day and a camera isn't working or an actor is sick or you have bad weather. And that is something that you have to contend with. Obviously, this one is much bigger, but in looking back at the entire experience of making the movie, having the movie disappear for a while, and then having the movie finally come out, like it really all is, not to say that I am Wile E. Coyote in any way, but it really, the whole journey is pushing a boulder up a hill. And I obviously, I cannot and did not do this alone. And I had the support of the cast and the crew and the voices online who really rallied and spoke loudly to protect this movie, which is incredible.
3: When you say that call that one night, are you speaking figuratively or literally? I mean, does a call arrive and they say, Dave, I'm sorry, we're not going to release this movie. We're going to claim it as a tax write-off. Is that what happens? I mean, you must have just been incredulous.
13: Yes. It is a real phone call. And I hope it's a phone call that other filmmakers never get. But yeah.
3: I could imagine. And is it true that, I mean, he, you know, I don't want you to discuss his career. That's very much in limbo now, as I understand it, as we record this. But did you know at the time that he and other executives hadn't even bothered to watch the film?
13: I wasn't clear on any of that or honestly whose decision it was. And it continues to be one of life's mysteries in the weirdest way. We don't know what was behind the decision or who made it. So all of those things, maybe we'll find out in the coming decades, but there's not a lot more that I know that you haven't read about online. So it's wild that way.
3: Do you think, look, the history, especially in recent decades of filmmakers saying that studio executives don't love movies or don't understand movies is, you know, there is quite a history of that, and people are on record saying that. But is that your feeling as well? What's your feeling about the caliber of people in the studio ecosystem taking important decisions?
13: You know, good question. I think I encounter so many producers, executives who I think they come from a place of loving movies or loving the nostalgic experience of going to a movie. And maybe I'm being too much of an optimist here, but I do think when people enter into Hollywood, usually they're wanting to preserve and uphold that original feeling of going to a movie and sharing it with family and friends. And I think, I've never known what it's been like to be a businessman, so to speak.
3: Well, exactly. But David famously came from cable TV, so I don't have to tell you the suggestions online that perhaps didn't have a sense of the movies, and famously put your film on ice and then really got behind the Alto Knights, which was a huge flop. Anyway, history has spoken, it seems. Yeah, just going back to your film, though, and I'm wondering if you could tell me about some of the set pieces in it, which are very inventive, and they always involve gadgets and things backfiring spectacularly in a way that's very dark but comic and physical. Did you draw on any classic cartoons, or did you have to? I imagine you had to invent your own set pieces.
13: We wanted to really try our best to make the set pieces original to the best of our ability, but always kind of drawing, you know, an occasional homage to a classic Chuck Jones moment, or, you know, referencing camera techniques. Like in those originals, the camera is always side-scrolling in the American Southwest, and you're seeing this kind of vast desert scroll by. So like things like that just became inherently part of the cinematic language of telling the story, and felt like a ripe opportunity to platform jokes.
3: What is a good Wile E. Coyote physical gag, though? I mean, what are the ingredients? What does it need to have? It surely has to have a little bit of cruelty in it, I would say.
13: Well, definitely a lot of anticipation. Like, I would say that the majority of the gag is actually in the setup. You know, Wile E. planting a trap for the Roadrunner, getting into position, you know, maybe testing it or maybe drawing a blueprint in advance, and then hiding and then waiting and scheming and rubbing his hands together as he hears the Roadrunner meeping around the corner, beep, beeping, and then he waits and he watches. And then, so the majority of it is the setup in terms of timing. And then it's the backfire, you know, it's the Acme product not working the way he expected. It is the object exploding in his face, or somehow the Roadrunner casually kind of evading this Acme trap. And then Coyote goes back over to it maybe and tests it, shakes it himself, and explodes in his face. So I don't know if that's like my best version of a breakdown of how these things work, but it's always the unexpected surprise of, Wiley seeing how these things can actually backfire.
3: Classic stuff. Yeah. What comes first, the animation or the live action, by the way? I think people will be really fascinated because the film does really superimpose the two layers seamlessly, I think. And there's interaction between the two layers that is believable and funny and, you know, carries emotion.
13: Thank you. The animation comes first and the animation comes last. So the process of making a movie like this, or the way we made it, was we had a year-long prep process where I was talking to animators every day on Zoom during COVID and they were pitching me ideas for what Wile E. could do and say, because the one actor who does not show up on set is Wile E. Coyote, and he also doesn't speak. So it's not like we're playing his lines or his dialogue back on set either.
3: Yeah, it's a tough one. Of all the Looney Tunes characters, he's one of those that doesn't speak. And that's difficult.
13: Yeah. But the process was a complete blast, because I got to work with this amazing animation team who had come from so many great properties, some of them Looney Tunes, some of them The Simpsons, and they were, some of them were comic book artists who were working on animated films for the first time. And they'd come up with these great pitches, a lot of them just visual pitches for this is what we could do with the camera, this is what we could do with what Wile E. is doing while this other person is speaking, or this is the sidetrack, like while the humans are doing this, Wile E. is actually noodling on this over here. And so with them together, we built this kind of animatic of the movie over the period of a year. And then
3: which is like a lo-fi kind of animation of the movie.
13: Exactly. But it gave you basically a pose and expression set for Wile E. as well. So you could tell when he was angry or when he was happy or what his movements would be. And then we brought that to set and we showed it to our puppeteer named Dave Barkley, who was this incredible Henson legacy puppeteer, worked on Jabba the Hutt and the original Roger Rabbit as well. He would then act out Wile E.'s actions with a full body Wile E. Coyote puppet that he built. And then he would show the cast what Wile E. would be doing. The cast would have an actual character to interact with now. And then in post, we would erase the puppet. And then we would have animators start all over again and start drawing on the film and giving us back those poses and those expressions and those body language cues. And so that was kind of the process in a nutshell.
3: Dave Green, director of Coyote versus Acme, which is in cinemas now, a very well-crafted, funny ode to the beautiful loser of many of our childhoods. You're listening to The Screen Show on ABC Radio National. I'm Jason DeRosso. Finally this week, to a conversation from the archives with Gary Oldman, the Academy Award-winning actor and filmmaker who plays the grumpy, dishevelled maverick spy chief Jackson Lamb in Apple TV's Slow Horses, which has just returned for season 6.
14: What do you want?
15: Do you know anything about why my slow horses keep turning up dead?
14: Just a coincidence.
15: Coincidence, yeah, but it's pretty hard to lock yourself in a shipping container. You didn't piss anyone off other than me recently.
14: Oh, shut up. You can leave the way you came.
15: It's all right to come through the house.
14: No.
15: Well, I came in through the house.
3: Slow Horses, if you haven't seen it, is a show about a group of sidelined misfits working for British intelligence. And in season 6, various ex-members are turning up dead and the current team have all been dropped off the payroll. So something's up and Jackson is scrambling to protect his people and find out what is going on. If you want to hear more about the new season, head over to The Couch, where me and Wendley Ma review it this week. The Couch is ABC Radio National's weekly TV review show. 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This next interview with Gary Oldman is from 2022.
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21: Hello. Thank you.
3: Jackson Lamb is such an, I imagine, a great character to play. There's such a sort of delicious contrast between a very tough exterior, a cynicism that he projects to the world, and something very fragile, you get the feeling, inside, something quite troubled. Tell me about that and that art of just showing enough, just enough of a glimpse of what's going inside when you're playing a character like this.
21: Yeah, I think he uses you know, he sort of publicly humiliates people, and you can see the cynicism, deliberately sort of provocative and challenging. I think in part that's perhaps a protective mechanism. You see, I'm working with, you know, Saskia, who plays Catherine Standish, who is a recovering alcoholic, and he teases her about that. But I think he makes a show of it because he actually knows he has a problem, but he'd never admit it. It's like one of those people, probably. If he were to articulate it, he'd consider it a cult. No, it's like those sort of people that sort of put those things, enjoy and relish in putting stuff like that down.
3: Well, it's interesting. I mean, I think in some ways, something that's almost cathartic watching this is that you're allowed inside a space that is a very unsafe space as a workplace, right? It's kind of, yeah. You know, and we're watching behavior that is really very unacceptable right now as a boss. He's a terrible boss. He treats people very badly. But it's kind of a weirdly cathartic thing to see this enacted, dramatized and fictionalized because, I don't know, it lets us sort of work through the sort of traumas and tensions of that kind of situation, which is very taboo now. So oddly, in some ways, it's quite a conventional sort of show, but in other ways, it's quite a daring show for now because we're watching this very bad behavior and we don't really have a chance to sort of see this or discuss this kind of toxicity much.
21: It's interesting. And we've just, they wrap up season three. I believe, you know, just after Christmas, but I've now wrapped on season three, and there was a line in the new series where I meet the first desk, Tierney, of MI5, and my first line was, you know, make this quick, I'm busy. And in the book, it actually said, make this quick, I've got underlings to bully. He knows exactly what he's up to. You know, he's got his own little unit over there. Now, I think what redeems him, I hope, is he has a very strong moral compass. He's very much against the establishment that has let him down and has compromised him, as we learn at the end of season one, when he is maneuvered into or forced into shooting and killing Charles' partner, who was running him back in the day and is a friend. He then sits in that car with David Cartwright, who's his boss at that time, and who says to him, well, I hope they never find out. To which he says, well, there's only you and me in this car. How would they do that? You know? And he says, well, they're very good at their job. They're very good at what they do. And that's, it's like you force me into this situation to shoot one of my own, and now you're hanging this thing over me that you might blow my cover, and it's a huge betrayal.
3: Well, you're right. I mean, and in a way as well, that's kind of the other side of this coin. You're quite right. What redeems him is this sense that I think as an audience, we see him in the broader picture as a bit of a victim, really, that we can all relate to, being part of this huge organization that's kind of very impersonal towards you and even kind of toxic towards you. Yeah.
21: Yeah. And so, you know, he's It's that old slogan, you know, the Marines, you know, you never leave a man in the field, you know, you never leave a man behind. As he says in season one to Taverner, you know, they might be losers, but they're my losers. So there is a certain sort of patriarchal thing, like over it, where he's going to look after his team, even though he has maybe very little respect for some of them.
3: Yeah.
21: And I think that's what saves him. I mean, we're in a different age. These books were written, although Mick has just actually, I think, finished the eighth book. He's still writing these stories. But these first early seasons were books that were written quite a while ago. We're a little more, we're a tad more politically correct than the novels, and I think understandably so.
3: Yeah, but I mean, that's for sure. But I mean, obviously, drama's not here to sort of present paragons of virtue all the time. It's we have drama to sort of take us to dark places or take us to interesting places that absolutely confront us.
21: Yeah.
3: I mean, I'm just wondering, you've played so many sort of large-ish characters. To your credit, never large in an inappropriate way on screen. You're a great screen actor. I don't need to tell you that. But Dracula, Beethoven, Sid Vicious, Winston Churchill, you're acting a Londoner here. So it's kind of close to home and close to you.
21: Yeah.
3: And yet there are sort of, I don't know, there's a bit of Peter Falk in here from Colombo. There's still a bit of artifice that you must have had fun with. Tell me about that. And tell me about your style and why you sort of gravitate to characters with quirks and costume idiosyncrasies and so forth.
21: I think it's just, I'm a big kid, really. It's just the sheer joy of, I still like dressing up and pretending I'm other people. It's funny you mention, you do mention Columbo, because in the second season, the first season took place, you know, I had my overcoat and it was the winter. And this is, we're enjoying a hot summer in London in season two. And my sartorial garment of choice is my Mac, that is very reminiscent of Columbo. When I was presented with the choice, with a few options, my eye went directly to this coat, and I said, I love Columbo. I'm a big fan of Columbo, and the character at the beginning of season two, where he's feigning to sort of be the brother of the deceased Dickie Bow, there's a little bit of Le Carre and a bit of sort of Smiley in there. So they're the little touches and nods to those people. I have a great job. I probably the best job in the world. You know, I just love coming in and sort of being creative and really putting building a character. One of the big reasons why I wanted to do a television series, I'm a fan of long form TV streamers, and I'm watching incredible work happening on TV. I wanted the opportunity to have a character that I could continue, you know, often with a movie outside of the franchise world, you get a single shot at a character. And there are a few over the years that I sort of miss, and I thought, oh, it would be wonderful to take that character and put them in a different situation.
3: Like who?
21: I'd probably like another crack at Churchill. There was talk that we were going to do Smiley's People, which is a follow-up to Tinker Tailor, and I really loved playing George. It was like he lowered my blood pressure or something. I loved that all-wise, all-seeing sort of owl. You know,
3: Gary Oldman speaking to me back in 2022 about Slow Horses. Season 6 has just dropped on Apple TV. And as I mentioned earlier, hear me and critic Wendley Maher reviewing it on this week's episode of ABC Radio National's TV

0: show, The Couch. Before I go, the National Film and Sound Archive has made their restoration of the landmark 1976 film Caddy available to stream for free for a limited time, for a month, in fact. It is one of the milestone movies of the Australian Renaissance, directed by Donald Crombie and produced by the legendary Anthony Buckley, whose mountain of credits include editing Wake in Fright and producing other such notable films as Bliss and Bedevilled. So you can watch this free stream of Caddy over at the NFSA Player, and you can also find a curated online Anthony Buckley collection with links to his other work as well. Go to nfsa.gov.au for more. And by the way, Bliss is currently in development as a BBC Australia series. So expect to see that on the small screen in the next couple of years. That's it from me for another episode of The Screen Show. Thanks as always to producer Sarah Corbett. I'm Jason DeRosso. Bye for now.
1: Did you catch the news last week about the theft of two Renoir paintings? They were nabbed in a daring heist at the Renoir Museum on the French Riviera, very Ocean's 11. The burglars got away with two paintings with a total value believed to be 9 million euros. That's 14.5 million Australian dollars. And it's one of several big art thefts in recent times. Last month, four Renaissance artworks by Messina were stolen from a museum in Sicily. In March, masked intruders stole three masterpieces from another museum in Italy. And last year, thieves disguised as construction workers stole eight pieces of the French crown jewels from the Louvre in Paris. So what happens when art is stolen? To the art, to the industry, and to us, the viewers. Associate Professor Donna Brett is Chair of Art History at the University of Sydney. She is a specialist in art crime. Donna, welcome.
2: Thanks very much, Hilary. Great to be on the show. It's really lovely. Thank you.
1: I'm very excited to be talking about this. I'm wondering if you can tell us first why people think there's been such a spate of art thefts lately.
2: Well, there's been quite a bit of discussion about this on various platforms, Hilary. And there is a really interesting guy who is an expert in this area, Arthur Brand. And he is almost, I would say, like an art detective. And he's hired by various organisations, including Scotland Yard, and he's located a lot of artworks, and some thieves have actually dropped the artwork off at his door. He's so renowned. Yes, a Van Gogh was given to him in a plastic shopping bag a couple of years ago. He thinks that the Louvre heist has emboldened a great deal of people in thinking of that they might also be able to gain from their local museums that might not have the best security, but also might have objects of art or jewellery or metalwork or something that might be quite easy to get rid of in the black market. So he thinks that it's the Louvre attack. It's a little bit like, you know, when you see a film on the telly and suddenly you get a great idea. It's a little bit like that.
1: Well, it sounds like there were a few hallmarks of the Louvre attack that have been reproduced in other places too, you know, in and out in under 4 minutes, the police response time.
2: Oh, yes.
1: Using
2: yes,
1: something heavy to get in, that kind of thing.
2: Yes, so exactly. And they're becoming quite brazen. They're not even waiting until it's dark, some of them, to break into various places.
1: Do we know who is typically behind these kind of thefts?
2: There's a whole range, and there's actually a current report out by Europol that identifies various avenues between two very key alignments. One is the traditional trafficker, who is part of an organised crime syndicate, who operates in a very tightly structured criminal networks, and they will be very organised and very professional, and they will rely on calculated planning, they avoid violence, and they will break into a museum or another kind of institution or a home using very high-end tools. So they're the ones who then, when they steal these objects, they do the rounds. So the objects of art or of jewellery, there's been a spate, according to Interpol, of not just jewellery but also precious metals being stolen from museums and galleries across Europe because they're

0: well organized. And I think you can see that in the latest theft that we've been talking about, you know, dropping two paintings on your way out. It was a bit of a smash and grab, but this aggressor that the Interpol are identifying is actually more prone to violence. So they're bringing along very heavy objects. They're not using necessarily professional tools. They are causing injury, breaking things, and ripping things off the wall. So there's kind of different types of avenues then that they would use to try and get rid of things, and often they can't.
1: Well, yes, you were saying, you know, jewels and metalwork you can break down, melt, resell. You can't do that with a Renoir, can you? What happens to these things? Do they end up in a bunker somewhere?
0: Yes, exactly. Some do end up in bunkers. Some end up in people's homes and they just panic and don't know what to do with them. So that's the very unprofessional kind of art theft. There are professional thieves who have operated in the past where they have kept certain objects of worth, like the Renoirs, to either hand in as part of a claim, a reward. So that's not uncommon. There's also to use it as a bargaining chip to reduce sentences for other crimes that they may or may not have been already charged with. I also try and sell them. Often, according to Richard Ellis, who is a former detective with Scotland Yard's Art and Antiquities Club, which he actually set up, the centre, he estimates that usually if someone tries to sell art on the black market, then we'll get anywhere between maybe 10 and maximum 30% of the value of the work of art anyway. But when you're stealing something worth $9 million, that's still not a bad return for, you know, a 5-minute job. The other thing that they do, particularly the traditional trafficker, the organized crime syndicates, is that they will use the objects of art as collateral. And that kind of collateral is used across other dealings. It might be in Europe or it might be in Asia. The trade of drugs, or other illicit materials.
1: That's fascinating. I love how you've studied with someone who went undercover as a buyer and learned
0: I
1: all these things.
0: know. Dick Ellis is like the dude, you know, he's just amazing. And yes, he set up the Art and Antiquities Squad. And yes, he did go undercover to try and get back Monks the Scream years ago. So he posed as a buyer. And they managed to get it back, which is pretty amazing. But he recounts that he actually saw other works of art in this location that, of course, had been missing for 30 years and stolen from a major museum in America. And that museum, the Isabel Gardner Museum, still has the frames on the wall without the paintings. There was a Rembrandt, a Vermeer, and various other things. So they feel it very badly still, and they've never been seen again.
1: Yep, the empty chair of the art world.
0: Yes, that's right.
1: So, I mean, what is the likelihood of recovering stolen art if it doesn't end up with Arthur Brand in a plastic shopping bag, you know, when the thieves give up?
0: That's right. I think it was IKEA. So there are various ways. Interpol often does raids. So there was a big several raids over the last few years, and they have these operations where they go around and raid various warehouses or homes or, you know, syndicated crime organisations and find various things. And that's not necessarily just paintings, but jewellery, other objects that they've been stealing. And so they advertise that when they've kind of got these major hauls. It's quite exciting, and that they are operations that are coordinated centrally but operate across Europe, and they hit these places all at the same time. Of course, Arthur Brand, yes, he's had various things returned to him, but he also uses his skills to try and hunt down where something might be. There's very odd stories about how paintings come to be returned, and one of them is from a couple who loved a de Kooning painting in an Arizona gallery years and years ago. They went in and the wife distracted the guard, or the husband nicked the de Kooning, and drove off in a little blue minivan or something. Wasn't recovered until they died, and they hid it in their house behind the door in the bedroom, and they just loved the painting. It came about because I think the son or somebody was clearing out the house after they died and took it to a junk shop. And the guy thought, this looks interesting, and that looks like a real painting, and I've heard of this guy. So yeah, so that was recovered.
1: After having not been in a temperature controlled environment for quite a long time.
0: Oh no, it needed a bit of help after that, Hillary. It was rather damaged.
1: Yeah.

0: it. The final question then has to be, what is the impact of all this on galleries and visitors? I imagine, you know, the funding situation these days is not such that you can immediately whack on Ocean's 11 level security. And I guess the impact of our ability to continue seeing various artworks.
1: Well, it's a really good question, and I think that various institutions react in different ways. Some might temporarily improve their security with guards, but again, as you say, it's very much related to how much they can afford, and half of these places become subject to theft because they can't afford to have high-end security. At the Art Gallery New South Wales, as you might remember, several years ago, there was a theft of a painting, a Van Mieris painting. And after that, the government realised they had to invest in security. That really took a theft to be able to enact some extra funding. But not all museums are that lucky. In terms of visitors, most museums, that's what they're for. There's a lot of these house museums, as they're called, throughout Europe, which is where, you know, like what the Renoir is. That was his former home. So, of course, they're not going to have much money. It's probably, you know, self-funded or maybe a little bit of money from a local council. And the thing is that those institutions bring in visitors to the area that spend money in hotels and in restaurants and various other things. It's not just about the institution. So the pressure for them is to keep open and keep receiving visitors. And it's also their mandate. So it's a very hard decision to even temporarily close an institution after a major heist. So it's a very difficult decision. And I think that some of them just think, well, they've done it once, will they come back? And hopefully not.
0: Yep,
1: it's a bit of a gamble.
0: Yeah, exactly. I think we'll be seeing this play out in coming months and years. Thank you so much for joining us today in your busy life. I really appreciate picking your brains about
1: this. Oh, it's a pleasure.
0: This.
1: It's been lovely to speak to you, Hilary. And it's a hot topic. And we run a course here at the University of Sydney in our Master of Art Curating that deals with art and crime. And it's very popular, as you can imagine.
0: Yes, and full of fun facts, as I have just learned.
1: Oh, absolutely.
0: Thank you. Associate Professor Donna Brett is Chair of Art History at the University of Sydney, and this is ABC Radio National. Lovely to be with you today on ABC Radio National, talking Looney Tunes nostalgia in Coyote versus Acme, mediocre spies on Slow Horses, and the illegal art market on Critics' Corner. You can chase all that up on ABC Listen if you missed anything. My thanks go to indefatigable producer Kate Ubergang and very, very hardworking arts editor Rhiannon Brown. I'm Hilary Harper. I'll catch you next time on Radio National.

0: the nature.
1: Music class today, well, some weeks ago, we had a wonderful time persuading Patricia of the merits of Ravel's Bolero. It was a sort of a love it or leave it. Patricia was ready to leave it, lots of people ready to love it, and you, our music classroom students, had a really fun time with that.
0: Yes, you did. So we thought that we would do it again, a kind of love it or leave it episode.
1: Not the same piece.
0: No, not that. It's, oh my gosh.
1: I'd be leaving that one.
0: Talk about repetition being too much. So the question for you is, can you fill in the gaps? In fact, Jen, can you fill in the gaps in this sentence? This is what Hector Berlioz said after the death of a particularly famous composer. He said, Vienna without ... is like Austria without the ... Can you fill in the blanks?
1: Vienna without the coffee is like Austria without the morning tea. I don't know.
0: Oh, that's pretty good. Okay, so Berlioz said Vienna without Strauss, i.e. Johann Strauss, is like Austria without the Danube. Come on, Jen, I've been whistling it all week.
1: Yeah, actually, that's true. How did I not fall to that? So let's find out. What do you think about the Blue Danube?
2: Hi, I'm Janet, and I do not like the Blue Danube. It's so cheesy, and it makes me cringe every time I hear it. Plus, it's so repetitive. It keeps going and going and going, and just when you think it's over, it starts all over again. It's like getting trapped in a maze, and you can't escape.
1: Okay, well, I guess...
0: Thank you.
1: yes, thank you to Janet for that one. Is the Blue Danube blue, or is it blur?
0: Look on your face when you said that, Jen. That's very good. Do that bleh sound again.
1: Bleh.
0: Oh, let's dive in and listen. We're going to listen together now to Johann Strauss Jr.'s The Blue Danube. On this recording, which we'll hear again at the end of the show, Franz Welser-Mürst with the Vienna Philharmonic Orchestra. As you listen, see if you can hear the introduction, the five different waltzes, which each of them have their own introductions as well. There's quite a lot of repeats. There's mood changes. And then at the end, there's a coda. So what are your initial feelings about the Blue Danube?

0: So much love for the Blue Danube. In that, at least, the Vienna Philharmonic recording with Franz Welser-Most captured live in concert. The Blue Danube, blue or blit?
1: Jen, actually, what do you think about the Blue Danube?
0: I probably should have thought about this before this very moment, Ed, but I have been present when it's been played and I can't help myself but enjoy it.
1: Oh, that's an interesting, slightly...
0: It's a little bit backhanded, I know.
1: It is
0: but
1: a little
0: I
1: bit.
0: But I think, for me, I just allow myself to surrender to the Viennese waltz.
1: Okay, right. So you didn't mean to damn with faint praise. You just wanted to...
0: No, yeah. I do. I let myself get swept up in it.
1: Yeah, totally. I completely agree. Playing it as a viola player, it's not a lot of fun. You're playing all the offbeats, bum, bum, bum, bum, pretty much for 10 minutes. But you do get swept up in its glory. So I'm very much in the positive camp, but I know you, dear listener, may be in the negative camp. So, Jen, let's talk about the history a little bit. It was a surprise for me to discover that it had been commissioned by the Viennese Men's Choral Society to write a work for them.
0: Huh? You just said Choral Society.
1: Yes, Choral Society. It was originally a work for choir. Okay, so what happened was in 1865, Johann Strauss Jr., already very, very famous, this Choral Society commissioned him to write a work for them. He was very busy.
0: Okay.
1: So he couldn't.
0: Okay.
1: The next year comes along, 1866, and there's a short but very decisive and very damaging war between Austria and Prussia, the Seven-Week War. It all started with some argument over the government of Schleswig-Holstein, which is now in the north of Germany.
0: If I've got my vague history hat on, Ed, I think Austria lost that one.
1: Yes,
0: okay.
1: It did.
0: And then we go into post-war, as always with war, post-war economic strife and depression and all that kind of thing.
1: Yeah.
0: And around that same time, Johann Strauss II, he stumbles on a poem, doesn't he? It's a poem about that river.
1: Yes, that's right. Although the words that are used in the first performance of the Blue Danube, the first performance is the choral performance, the words that are used then are not those words. So those words are all, you know, lovely about the Blue Danube. But there's some rather strange, uncheering lyrics by a guy called Josef Weil, who is one of the singers in this choral society. And check this out. This is what he writes. I mean, this isn't going to cheer you up. Viennese be happy. Oh, but why so? Just turn around and see. But why should we? See the shimmer of light. We cannot see it yet.
0: Oh, it seems a little combative, doesn't it?
1: It does.
0: Yeah, right.
1: It really does.
0: So

0: I'm surprised to learn that it was in a choral version to begin with. I'm not surprised to learn that it was a flop at its premiere. Words are important, people, and setting sort of, you know, Punch and Judy style texts to actually an arguably very enjoyable melody. Maybe it created a lot of cognitive dissonance for the audience.
1: Maybe it did. So let's listen to a little bit of that vocal version.

0: the vocal version of the Blue Danube. Is that the first time you've heard it, I wonder? That's a bit of a novelty for me, Ed.
1: Yes, it is. So that's in the words that we are now more familiar with, which is just basically glorifying the beautiful Blue Danube. But Jen, I guess now we have to ask ourselves, why did that choral society ask Johann Strauss Jr.? How is he so famous, so successful? Well, some of the answer might be in this piece.

0: Well, for a Viennese piece, that sounded very British. It could have been Elgar's Pomp and Circumstance number 6 or something.
1: Oh, my gosh. That was great.
0: I
1: loved
0: that.
1: That was fast as well.
0: It was fast. It was fast. The Radetzky March of Johann Strauss Sr., Sir John Barbaroli and the Halle Orchestra. I think that might have been the British in the mix.
1: Indeed.
2: This is Music Class with Genevieve Lang and Ed LeBrock.
1: Jen, maybe we should go into a little bit of this history of the Strauss family, because it is actually really interesting.
0: It is.
1: You get to say harp in every episode. I don't always get to say viola in every episode, but I do today.
0: Okay.
1: Did you know that Johann Strauss Sr., he played the violin, but his first gig was as a viola player?
0: No way.
1: Way. That's it.
0: He liked the offbeats.
1: He did. You then got to ask yourself, why did he write so many of them? But anyway, so Johann Strauss Sr., he's orphaned at the age of 12. His dad was an innkeeper, and curiously, his dad drowned in the Danube.
0: Oh.
1: Which is really shocking.
0: Yeah.
1: So Johann Strauss Sr., he's apprenticed, once he's orphaned, he's now apprenticed to a bookbinder. He actually qualifies as a bookbinder, but never works as one.
0: Uh-huh.
1: There's not anything really known about how he learnt the violin and obviously the viola, but his first gig playing the viola, and he played with a man slightly older than him, this guy, Josef Lanner,
0: mm-hmm.
1: who's he was his kind of rival as well. So Lanner did a lot of work refining the waltz, and he put Johann Strauss Sr. in charge of his slightly smaller orchestra. And Johann Strauss, you know what he did?
0: What did he do?
1: It's kind of shocking. He totally betrayed Lanner and went off and started his own orchestra. He saw how successful it could be, took his ideas and, you know, set off on his own.
0: It's interesting. The Strauss family, it is a very colourful story all
1: it
0: told,
1: is.
0: Isn't it? Yeah.
1: It is, absolutely.
0: So Strauss Sr. marries a woman called Maria Anna Streim. They get divorced. Being a gigging musician, it's hard to maintain a family. It's hard to maintain a relationship.
1: I would have thought it was also hard to get a divorce back in 18 or something.
0: Mm.
1: Yeah, anyway.
0: He did go on to have a family with a woman called Emily Trampusch.
1: Yeah, another family, right? Because he had 3 children with Anna Maria.
0: Yes, true, true. So more kids, I suppose. Have a look at a photo of Strauss Sr. He is the Austrian Errol Flynn, I reckon. He's a looker.
1: He is, isn't he?
0: Yeah.
1: He looks so good.
0: And he got some good gigs in the day too. He played at the Ascension of Queen Victoria and for the Coronation Balls, not the Coronation itself, which is, I don't know, arguably a good thing. You'd be on your feet for an awfully long time.
1: Oh, but how good would it look though?
0: Yeah, true, on your CV.
1: Yeah, definitely. So Johann Strauss Sr. has a really quite a short life. He dies from scarlet fever at the age of 45, apparently caught from the children that he had outside of his marriage partnership with Emily Trampusch. But people loved Strauss so much, and 100,000 people were at the procession for his funeral,
0: huge.
1: Which is amazing, isn't it? And he was buried next to the man who was his rival, Josef Lanner.
0: Well, that's irony.
1: Yeah, indeed. And Jen, you know, the family of Strauss goes on and on and on. So Johann Strauss Sr. has 3 sons, Johann Jr., Josef, and Eduard, and he prohibits them all from becoming musos. Well, look, that just doesn't work at all.

0: Music of Lana, his court ball dances, or at least a little taste of them. Wolfgang Dohner conducting the Khan Orchestra.
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2: Jen, here on Music Class with Looking into the Blue Danube, is it blue or is it bleh? We found out a little bit about the Strauss family and why the Blue Danube was commissioned, how it was commissioned. But where does the waltz come from? So initially, the waltz, three beats in a bar, it was a stately dance coming from a minuet.

0: You can hear, can't you, with this, that it's so strong in the downbeat, that it's really a different feel. It doesn't flow in the same way as a waltz.
1: No, that's true.
0: This is Haydn, the minuet from his Emperor Quartet.

0: So that's the minuet, and then we go to the country dance, the Ländler. It's changed, hasn't it?
1: It has. It feels actually, I mean, you say country dance and you think rustic and folksy, and having the accordion sort of also emphasises that idea of folk music. It's a folk instrument, but it feels very graceful.

0: Joseph Lano, one of his Viennese dances with Russell McGregor and the Johann Strauss Ensemble. So you're beginning to hear the development into a waltz. But all the rage before the waltz was what, Jen?
1: A quadrille.

0: quadrille in a duple meter,
1: yeah,
0: divisible by two, not in a triple meter or a meter of three like the waltz, but still very popular.
1: Yeah.

0: Tamara Anna-Czesłowska there playing a Rose Bay quadrille, Peter Sculthorpe's transcription of music originally by William Stanley. So there's a little quick development of turning gradually into a waltz, which, by the way, Jen, another thing that I discovered from researching for this show, waltz means to roll or revolve.
1: Oh, really?
0: Seems totally sensible. But here's a waltz from pretty much the same time, but, well, this is a little bit stern.

0: I feel like my waltz mistress is standing in the corner with a large cane, tapping the beat for me to be very, very precise with my footwork there.
1: Yes.
0: Grieg's Lyric Pieces, Book 1, Opus 12, Number 2, The Waltz, Leif Ove Andsnes, the pianist there. So this is all music from around the middle of the 19th century.
1: Yeah, from pretty much the 1860s.
0: That's it. That's it. And this one just comes out of left field when you put the Blue Danube on one side of the ledger and this on the other.

0: Gosh, when you compare that with the Blue Danube, there is so much space.
1: It is wild, isn't it?
0: Whoa, the Prelude from Tristan and Isolde premiered in the same year as the Blue Danube was written, so premiered in 1866. Richard Wagner's music, played by the Queensland Orchestra, conducted by Muhan Tang.
1: My mind is still blown. I'm having to pull the pieces together, Ed, that the Tristan chord, you know, that just... Wagner's starting to pull harmonic language apart at the same time as one of the most famous Viennese waltzes being written. Mind blown.
0: Yeah, so the Blue Danube is, if you want to relax, it's looking pretty good, isn't it?
1: Exactly. I'm feeling very familiar, very comfortable.
0: It really is. Well, Jen, tell you what, after all this discovery, why don't we listen to the Blue Danube again
1: Yep.
0: now, and then we'll make a little bit of commentary over the top.
1: Okay.
0: How about
1: let's
0: that?
1: Do it.

0: when you compare that opening with Wagner yeah. and Tristan and Isolde, which is one of the most shocking of harmonic developments, and with this Blue Danube,
1: yeah.
0: you've got the simplest of harmony.
1: Yes. You've got the shimmering of the strings, yeah. creating sunlight on the water. You've got this horn call that's announcing the presence or the imminent arrival of something. And you've got harmonic language that does exactly what it says on the box. There's no upset, there's no surprise.
0: But there's already that hook of the rising tune, which has already repeated 20,000 times just in the introduction.
1: With 16 seconds in.
0: So this is a new thing, having this introduction as well. This is still the introduction.
1: And it's not for the purposes of dancing too.
0: No, it's not. This is still, you know, looking around the room going, oh, I'd quite like to dance with him.
1: Yeah. Come over here, Errol.

0: interesting. So it's not square, this triple meter, this waltz feel. It is... we're hanging about on the first beat, the downbeat. It's getting a little bit squarer now, but...
1: yes.
0: Is that just to keep it interesting for the violas, Ed?
1: Oh, look, I wish. You have to work hard to keep it interesting. You have to do a lot of listening. So what happens with that 1, 2, 3? It's become a little bit more measured now, so you can divide that time evenly into three. Or you can make the middle beat a little bit longer, have it come quicker. So 1, 2, 3, 1, 2, 3. So the middle beat actually becomes much longer, so that way it sort of evens it out a little bit.
0: Robbing, you know, Peter to pay Paul, like we talked about with,
1: yes,
0: Rubato, but every single bar.
1: Yes, although they don't always do it. It's usually in the introductory passages.
0: And was it a style thing back in the day? Is this sort of,
1: yes,
0: historically informed performance style?
1: Yes, and nobody does it as well as the Vienna Phil.
0: Mm.
1: You can try and keep trying. Once again, we've got a lot of repetitions,
0: yes,
1: in this piece.
0: Can I just say, I'm not good at following repeats in music. Like, the harp part in the Blue Danube is very straightforward. It's just a,
1: yeah,
0: couple of chords in the first waltz and when it comes back right at the end.
1: Yeah, right. That's all you do.
0: That's all you do, yeah.
1: Really?
0: Yeah.
1: So you sit there for 8 minutes?
0: More or less. That's the gig, Ed. Don't tell,
1: wow,
0: anyone.
1: Okay.
0: But keeping track of where you're up to in all those bars rests with all those repeats, that is the challenge of the piece.
1: What Strauss Jr. does so well is there's so many repeats, but each time he makes the instruments that play the tune just that little bit different. So there's always something new to listen out for. And then the addition of the drum as well, the snare drum.

0: all of these different speeds as well, they're not necessarily written in the music. We had a lovely question from you, dear listener, about how interpretation changes and what is written in music. So often composers will write very, very clear instructions, even to the point of saying the speed that the metronome would go at. But with this Strauss, there's actually very little that's written. A lot of it is open to interpretation. There's that unevenness again.
1: I can hear it clearly in the horns. Horns and violas must be really tight buddies in this music, Ed.
0: Yeah, and often socially they get on very well, actually. Horn players and violas players, you often see them hanging out together. It's really interesting. Here's another introduction to the next part.
1: Like a transition.
0: Yes.
1: And what are the dancers doing at this point?
0: Oh, crikey, I don't know. Looking for a better dancing partner?
1: Or maybe you do swap at that point. That's a possibility.
0: That's what they'd be doing if they had me as a dance partner. Terrible. Are you good at dancing, Jen?
1: Yes.
0: Oh, you are, because you know, because of your childhood, your heritage.
1: I can do a mean Latvian polka, Ed.
0: Hey. Christmas party.
1: No one needs to see that. And we're off again.
0: Yeah. And you got that slight unevenness again in the accompaniment. Adding the percussion. So it's got these beautiful waves.
1: Yes.
0: It really does go up and down a lot.
1: A little bit like a river around the
0: Possibly.
1: Bend and back again.
0: Yeah, the wind just catching it. Here's another transition.

0: Now we go back to the beginning for a recap of all of them, I think.
1: Yes. Your harp.
0: That's it. Somebody gave me a poke and I woke up.
1: Jen, when you're sitting and listening to all those waltzes without playing,
0: yeah,
1: do you move? Like, do you have a little bit of a sway?
0: I really can't help myself.
1: Yeah,
0: I do,
1: yeah.
0: And I have a bit of an idiotic grin on my face at the same time.
1: You'll be sitting at the back of the second violins, right?
0: Yes, yeah.
1: In front of the horns.
0: In front of the horns, exactly.
1: You'll be having a lot of offbeats.
0: Right in the thick of the river.
1: So here we're going into the coda, this beautiful coda.
0: You can think of the coda as the tale of the dog. It's like, in this case, a happy little ending.
1: Yeah.

0: And they loved it a second time too.
1: Yes.
0: The Vienna Philharmonic with Franz Welser-Mürst, taking us again down the Blue Danube, but with an enhanced appreciation for the music and the craft of that piece. Well, so from a dodgy beginning, a flop at the premiere in the vocal version, Johann Strauss Jr. taking it to America in 1872, conducting, is it in the Guinness World Records, Ed?
1: I think it might be, actually.
0: A performance with 2,000 musicians and a choir of 20,000, but not that Punch and Judy, like, you know, Eeyore sad face version, but with a more upbeat version of words.
1: Totally. So it was a huge hit. They sold millions of copies of the piano music as well, which actually would have been played, you know, probably, I think it's talked about in that book that I was, did the book review, The Men, Women and Pianos. So yeah, Jen, has your opinion been at all swayed by this show?
0: Well, no, I was kind of on Team Blue anyway, not Team Blur. But I think, you know, granting yourself permission to enjoy it, people do like to kind of poo-poo Strauss waltzes a little bit, and there is, to a degree, some sameness about them.
1: Yeah.
0: But it is still very elegantly crafted music. And
1: it is.
0: You have permission to like it.
1: Yeah, and it's important to play and listen to a good recording.
0: Yes.
1: There are some not so great recordings where, you know, the rhythm is played fairly straight. There isn't all that beautiful balancing of the orchestra. So yeah, we've gone to a great effort to find you a really good recording. So we'd love to hear from you, whether you'd like to mail or text in via the ABC Listen app. And speaking of mailbag, Jen.
0: Yes, love this. We had a show on repetition just recently and it sparked a lot of conversation with you, which was wonderful. An email from Elizabeth Kate, who has a theory about the stages of listening to a Philip Glass piece for the first time.
1: This is so great. So number one, what is this? I like it. It's kind of soothing.
0: Part two of listening to Philip Glass is, it's a bit samey, though.
1: Number three, actually, it's getting a bit annoying. I'd like to hear something different now.
0: And then on to part four, play something, anything.
1: And number five, Elizabeth Kate says, this is theoretical. I've managed to avoid this one so far. And then hurl speakers through the window.
0: I would again argue, find a good recording of Philip Glass and you'll be right.
1: Yeah. Write to us. Tell us what you think about the Blue Danube. Is it blue or is it bleh?
0: Yeah, and if you're blue, or maybe still a bit bleh, we're going to leave you with a version that I think will definitely put a smile on your face. Here's the German Brass with the Danube Blues.
1: Glass, dismiss, glass, dismiss, glass.

0: There are a lot of perfectly sensible reasons to start a war. Territory, resources, pigs. Wait, what?
1: You've got to pay for that pig.
0: Yes, a pig, a pastry shop, a football game, sometimes even birds.
2: They don't seem to be easy to kill.
0: History is filled with some stupid wars. On the No One Saw It Coming podcast, we are diving right into them with me, Mark Fennell. 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
3: Immigration has shaped modern Australia, but as the country grows, debates around migration and multiculturalism are intensifying. 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
5: ABC News, good morning, I'm Sam Wilkinson. The Prime Minister says Australia is in a pretty strong position in its bid for a temporary seat on the United Nations Security Council. As part of his visit to New York for this week's UN General Assembly, Anthony Albanese is launching Australia's campaign with the slogan, "We listen, we partner, we protect." A secret ballot will take place in 2028 and Australia will need a two-thirds majority of General Assembly members to succeed. Mr. Albanese says Australia is ready and willing to accept the posting.
6: If elected to the Security Council, we will use our seat to advance the safety and prosperity of Australia, our region and the world.
5: Dozens of Australian and international artists have packed out Melbourne's Rod Laver Arena to pay tribute to Australian legend John Farnham. Harry Buttonshaw reports.
7: People travelled from all around the country to pack out the arena, with many more around the nation tuning in at select cinemas which broadcasted the event. The concert included acts like Human Nature,

0: This episode of Heart and Soul, which explores personal approaches to spirituality from around the world. I'm in the USA, marking the 25th anniversary of the September 11th terrorist attacks, when almost 3,000 people died in New York, at the Pentagon in Virginia, and near Shanksville in Pennsylvania. For this program, I've traveled to New Jersey to meet survivor Paul Karras. His is an extraordinary story of survival, and how a split-second decision to help a complete stranger not only saved her life, but Paul believes, ultimately saved his as well. And a warning, some people may find the content in this program distressing.
1: The Lord be with you.
2: And with your spirit.
1: A reading from the Holy Gospel according to Matthew.
2: Glory to the Lord.
0: Inside Corpus Christi Church in the town of Hasbrook Heights, New Jersey, Paul Karras is standing on the altar. Today he serves as a deacon in the Catholic Church, and this morning he is proclaiming the gospel.
1: Even so, on the outside you appear righteous, but inside you are filled with hypocrisy and evil doing.
3: Thanks a lot, guys.
0: After Mass, Paul is talking to parishioners outside. Then he and I leave the group and walk over to the parish house, when the sound of a low-flying jet passes overhead. We hear the planes overhead. Which airport is that coming from, Paul?
4: It's Teterboro Airport. It's basically right next to Hasbrook Heights. And for a few couple of years after 9/11, if there were a low-flying plane with a loud engine roar, it would send chills through me. Because there was a roar when the jet hit the Trade Center that you just never forget. And I learned about PTSD. It's an unconscious thing. Your body actually reacts before your mind catches up to what happened. So that took a couple of years before that feeling went away.
0: Let's go back in time to 2001. Paul was working in New York City, and his office was on the 71st floor of the World Trade Center.
4: So I worked for the Port Authority. I actually joined them in 1986, and I worked for them for almost 10 years, and then I left for 5.5 years doing other consulting engineering jobs. My daughters were getting to the age where I was traveling a lot in the consulting field, and I said, I need to be home more. So an opportunity arose to rejoin the Port Authority, and I joined the Port Authority in a different department that I'd been in 6 weeks before 9/11.
0: So you were just back in the job before September the 11th. You were sitting, I mean, the office was new. You were just back into the company.
4: I was, even though I had been at the port for 10 years, I was joining a new department. I was joining the IT department. So there were no engineers in the IT department. I literally still had boxes that I had not unpacked from moving in when 9/11 came.
0: What do you remember about the morning of September the 11th and going into work and what you did that morning?
4: It was a magnificent morning. Well, my typical commute, I would take the train down to Hoboken, New Jersey, and then take the ferry or PATH train across the river. And when I took the ferry, there's a little chapel sponsored by nearby St. Peter's Church right by the marina in Battery Park City. And I would go to the 8 o'clock Mass there, and that's what I did that morning, like normal. And that was done by 8:30, and I'd go up to my office because, you know, I'm half a block away. And I was literally on the phone with my new boss around 8:45. Got off the phone and then heard the roar of a jet engine and then the impact of the building. And the impact of the building tilted the building. The building actually started to tilt almost to the point where you thought it was going to keep going. Wow. And then it just rocked back and forth until it stabilized in place. My cubicle was on a window, and all of this flames and debris from above us was just coming down outside my window.
0: It must seem like a movie, like this isn't real, this isn't happening.
4: Well, yeah, I mean, we had no idea what the size of the jet was that hit us, but there were a lot of people that had never been there during the 92 bombing, so they're all just sitting around like, what was that? Because the lights flickered off, but then came back on, the building stood still again. But then one of the managers of my department started walking around saying, everybody out.
0: And I believe the building had tilted so much that even books had fallen off your bookshelf.
4: Yeah, books did fall off my bookshelf. And it was just, everybody was like, what just happened?
0: Yeah.
4: You don't consciously understand what could have just taken place.
5: I had one.

0: At 8:46 a.m., the first plane struck the North Tower of the World Trade Center.
1: That's when I ran into a small group of people who were huddled around a woman who was sitting down. I just went over to stop to see if there's anything I could do, and the woman was doubled over. She was very overweight, and she was hyperventilating. For whatever reason, I just said, I'll take care of her. And the others left, and then I said, let's go, we'll get out of the building. And that started a journey with my then new friend, Judith Toppin.
0: You didn't know this person. You were new in that department, and you didn't know who this person was.
1: I did not know Judith. I just saw people struggling to figure out what to do with her because she really was very overweight. But she just listened to my voice and got up like I asked her to and then started walking out.
0: What made you want to stop, Paul? Because I think for many of us in that situation, you're thinking of yourself first and getting to the stairwell. And even when you looked, you saw there were a group of people already around her. So you think, okay, well, she's already taken care of. I can just continue on.
1: There's no logical answer to that. I can look back on it now and realize that the Holy Spirit was probably leading me there. I have no rational reason why I stopped, why I said to the others, you guys can go, I'll take her.
0: When you entered the stairwell with Judith and you started that slow descent down 71 stories, how were you moving down with her? How were you actually helping her?
1: Judith was probably 300 pounds. And she couldn't manage to get down the stairs. So I put my right arm underneath her left arm, told her to take the banister on the right side with her right arm, and then I was holding the banister on the left side with my other arm just so I could support her going down the stairs. But unfortunately, that meant we were blocking the entire stairwell. So as people were piling, you know, forming little traffic jams behind us, literally at every landing, we had to stop, move to the side, let the people behind us pass, and then get back down. So literally every landing, we had to stop to get out of the way for people.
0: And there's a landing between each floor.
1: Yeah, yeah.
0: So you're stopping like twice for every floor.
1: Exactly.
0: And were people getting agitated and angry behind you as they were being held up? And were they starting to panic?
1: The thing that nobody who was not there can understand is that everybody was so cooperative. Everybody was so calm going down those stairs. There was no sense of panic. It was entirely calm given the chaos that everybody else in the world was looking at on TV outside the building.
2: You're looking at the World Trade Center. We understand that a plane has crashed into the
0: Within
2: World
0: minutes
2: Trade
0: of the first attack, news started to break on TV channels around the world.
3: We have some remarkable pictures coming in from New York, which we can go to now. And they
0: but this was before the time when everyone had a mobile phone or social media, and so nobody inside the tower knew exactly what had happened. I guess ignorance is bliss, and you guys didn't know what was going on outside.
1: Yeah, we did not know what happened. We assumed a small plane might have hit the building. That was it. There was a smell of jet fuel, which I didn't know. It smells like kerosene. So that was permeating the air.
4: What the hell is that? Oh my God!
0: At 9:03 a.m., the second plane struck the South Tower of the World Trade Center. But again, in the other building, the North Tower, they heard nothing. Isn't it amazing, Paul, when you think about it, that people watching live on television in Australia had more information and knew what was going on far more than you did right there inside the tower?
1: I mean, it actually probably helped the calmness of everybody going down. After we felt that wind blast around the 25th floor, then there was a noticeable change in the atmosphere of everybody. There was much more urgency.
0: At 9:59 a.m., the South Tower, the second to be hit, collapsed.
1: I think around the 25th floor that we felt this huge wind blast come up the stairwell. And everybody's like, what was that? And again, piecing together the timeline later, we realized that's when the South Tower collapsed.
0: How was Judith doing? How was she faring going down all those floors?
1: I think Judith was just totally focused on listening to my voice. But then she started praying. She started praying out loud, Psalm 23, the Lord is my shepherd. And stupid me, I wasn't even thinking of praying. I was so focused on Judith. And I said, oh yeah, I best start praying.
0: He said, actually, you know what, Judas? That's not a bad idea.
1: Yeah, yeah. So I started praying the Our Father to myself. But yeah, she was going down praying the Lord is my shepherd, I shall not want. And obviously that hymn and that psalm has a huge meaning for me now.
0: So she was saying this, kind of repeating it, going down it.
1: She saw the urgency after when we hit the 25th floor, and that's when she started to panic a little bit more. At one point, she was almost just like a robot throwing her leg forward, and it took a lot more effort, and this is where somebody else had helped me keep her up, because she would have just gone down. And
0: what are you saying to her, Paul, at this point? Let's do this, come on.
1: Well, the last 10 floors, it's like, Judas, move your leg. We got to get down. And at that point, there really wasn't very many people in the stairwell of the last 10 floors.
0: Yeah. They had all passed you.
1: They had all passed
5: right
1: us.
5: Now, honestly, there are scores of people that are literally running by me. There's debris on the base of the building that has continued to fall.
1: We got out into the lobby, and it was like you stepped into another world. You know, it would look like European cities bombed after World War II. Just debris everywhere. You could see some debris that had pushed out from an elevator, you know, just like a big pile. There was really nobody to direct us at that point, because most of the people were gone. The lobby of the World Trade Center were these huge glass panels, and they were all shattered. So there's glass all over the floor.
0: And when you went outside and you looked around, what was it like outside?
1: Just debris everywhere. Nothing. There was nobody. It was just eerie silence. Everything was gray with dust all over it. We were just sort of following instinct to get to West Street, head north, and then try to head to the river. Probably the most startling image that I had was I realized we were stepping over bodies. And this one body I looked at, it was almost like a cartoon. It was two-dimensional. It must have been one of the jumpers, and literally flat. Yeah, and once I saw that body, all of a sudden, it's like, oh, wow, there's more of them around. My initial view was just this gray ash. But then I saw that body, and it was, I'm trying to keep Judith focused, you know, let's keep looking ahead, because she was starting to look up, starting to look, and I said, Judith, just keep going, keep focusing ahead.
0: Judith and Paul were just one block away when they heard a deafening roar behind them.
1: I looked back and I saw the top of the tower actually starting to come down. At that point, the firemen or the emergency workers started yelling, run, because the north tower we had just exited was starting to come down. Got to the corner as fast as we could, got around the corner of the building, and then this debris that was like a train shooting right past us, not even curling around the building, it was so much force, it went straight west, and we were around the corner protecting us, and then we got into the lobby of that building.
0: What's that feeling like, Paul, when you have just made it out and you see the building you were in moments ago crumbling to the ground? You know that you have just escaped death.
1: When we got into the lobby of that hotel, which was on the corner, it was filled with emergency workers getting medical treatment. And I sat Judith down, got somebody to give her some more oxygen, and I walked over to a water cooler to get some water, and I had these two cups. And I just 15 feet walking back to Judith, my hands started shaking uncontrollably and all the water came out of the cups. And that's when, again, my body was responding to whatever I just went through. And yeah, I started crying, hands were shaking. So I guess I held it together long enough to get to that lobby.
0: It's amazing what the body can do, isn't it? In the mind, that fight or flight, you had just kind of gone into autopilot to get down and get out.
1: Yeah, and that protected both of us till we got to that lobby.
0: This is the documentary from the BBC World Service. I'm Cullum Flynn, and I'm in the USA for Heart and Soul, hearing the extraordinary story of Paul Karras, one of the last survivors to leave the North Tower of the World Trade Center on September the 11th, 2001, just before it collapsed.

0: They went outside the hotel lobby where they were taking shelter and got into the back of an ambulance. And inside, there was an injured firefighter.
1: And the paramedics were just said, close the door, we're getting out of here. They got onto the West Side Highway, which was jammed with cars, and they literally made their own lane. We were scraping up the side of the concrete median as they were heading north. And we ended up going so far north that I thought we were going to Columbia Presbyterian, which is 168th Street. And it turns out we were even farther north than that. We went to an annex to Columbia Presbyterian Hospital, and we were up by the Bronx border.
0: So this ambulance is literally scraping the concrete on one side and cars on the other, just making its way through the traffic.
1: Yes, because the firefighter was injured and they were trying to get him to a hospital somewhere.
0: When Judith and Paul eventually got to the hospital, they were separated. And because Paul had no medical issues, he made his way home.
1: And I didn't end up getting home until like 3 o'clock in the afternoon. And some close friends from my neighborhood were just there with her waiting for me.
0: What was it like when you came home at 3 o'clock in the afternoon?
1: Lots of hugs. Lots of hugs, lots of tears, but a lot of happy faces. I had no way of contacting Judith or even really knowing who she was, but about 3 days later, she had called of all or of her contacts we worked with, and she found my number and called me up and said, "Hi, Paul, this is Judith." I was like, wow. We have silence on the phone, just like what we had gone through.
0: Paul and Judith developed a friendship, chatting on the phone and meeting up every now and then. But as the years went on and life got busy, they were in touch less and less. And you yourself, Paul, in the years that passed, how were you doing? Were you thinking back to September the 11th? How did you feel when you thought of that time?
1: Well, we got right back to work. We had temporary offices set up in Journal Square and Jersey City. So that was consuming us. And yeah, there was obviously lists of people who were missing, and they were trying to find out where these people were. I did start having episodes of anger. Didn't know where it was coming from. I learned the difference between anger and rage because I crossed the line into rage several times. Unfortunately, my family witnessed all of that, realized I was a mess, went to my church.
0: This was emotionally, couldn't control your emotions after 9/11.
1: Yeah, the anger had just, and I didn't know what I was angry at. It just came. I didn't even know enough to think what I was angry at. It was just this rage was coming up from inside. So I stopped in the church and I was just crying my eyes out, saying, "God, what's going on with me?" One of my parish priests came in to close up the church that night. We know each other, so he came over and said, "Paul, how you doing?" And I'm wiping my eyes, trying to pretend nothing's going on. And then I said, "I'm a mess." And he said, "All right, why don't you meet with me?" And when I did meet with him, he said, "I don't know what you're going through, but I'm probably not qualified to help you." And he gave me the name of a Franciscan priest who ran a psychology practice in a neighboring town. I got introduced to Father Jim Kelly that way, and he helped me with about 9 months of therapy.
0: Paul started attending weekly therapy sessions with this priest, and he says it forced him to look at how deep his faith actually was.
1: Up to that point in my life, you know, you got your church life where, you know, everybody sees you going to church, I'm a lector, I'm in the choir, and then there's the social life and the work life, which is a different breed, and that caused some issues in my marriage at one point. Judith had written this story about me who did everything right, and internally, not consciously recognizing it, I'm looking at this picture Judith painted and not living my life the best way I could have at that point as a Catholic or a Christian.
0: Judith had described you as an angel.
1: Yeah.
0: Angels walk among us.
1: Yeah.
0: And you were reading this thinking, I'm not an angel.
1: Yeah, it flew in the face of my past life, even though on the surface I was this great guy going to church all the time. But it wasn't always the case. And
0: it's funny, in the Mass today, in the Gospel, when you were reading it, you were talking about the hypocrites, the Pharisees and the preachers.
1: Yeah, everybody looks good on the outside. They follow the church's rules and laws, and but the inside, they're hypocrites and they're doing all sorts of things to take care of themselves.
0: When Judith published that book,

0: describing you as an angel, was part of the anger that you felt like a fraud, like a phony?
1: Yeah, to an extent. Yeah, she painted this hero, and with the things I've done in my life, I didn't feel like I was a hero. So that dichotomy of how I was living up to that point and this angel that Judith described. My pastor invited me to this retreat called Crucio, which is a three-day retreat run by laymen. It's a short course in Christianity, but the weekend woke me up to what being Catholic really is. It's not about just following the rules and going to Mass. It's about having a relationship with Christ. I didn't know that. I was 46 years old. I didn't know that after all that time. At the end of that weekend, all the candidates get to share something. And I said, you know, before 9/11, I didn't think there was anything wrong with my life. I didn't kill anybody. I was doing good. After 9/11, I had that rage develop because something was missing. And after that Crucio weekend, I realized what was missing is really having a relationship with Jesus.
0: How did that relationship with Christ then that had developed, how did that change your life?
1: Well, Crucio was the opening door. It led me to doing weird things, like I would stop in a religious bookstore, which I'd never done in my life, and led me to certain books that became very important to me. One of St. Teresa of Avila's books I read, and it was just like the words were jumping off the page at me.
0: Paul wanted to live a deeper life of faith, and 10 years after the attack in May 2011, he was ordained a permanent deacon for the Archdiocese of Newark, and Judith was there to see it.
1: She showed up from Brooklyn. She came to Newark for the ordination. She had surgery and had lost about 150 pounds, so she was barely recognizable to me. It made me realize when other people would say, oh, you saved Judith, that no, God put Judith in my life to save me. Being ordained a deacon was sort of not the culmination of that, but the start of a ministry that I was called to that I had no idea I was being called to.
0: So you really believe that it wasn't you who saved Judith, but it was Judith who saved you as well?
1: God saved both of us. It took a little while for me to actually come to appreciate that.
0: You got a phone call then one day. Poor Judith had passed away.
1: Yeah, I had a voicemail on my phone, and she said, I'm really sorry to let you know that, you know, Judith passed. And she got me in time where I was able to get to the funeral service out in Brooklyn. I saw Judith as this frail, sickly person. And what I saw at her funeral was that she was the rock of her family. You know, from Trinidad and Tobago to Brooklyn to Canada. She was like the matriarch. Everybody turned to her when they were in trouble or needed advice, and she was a strong one for all of them. So hearing that gave me a totally different perspective of understanding Judith.
0: It's incredible to think, Paul, isn't it, that even from the darkest of times, light can shine through sometimes. It's a beautiful thing.
1: God does amazing things with the tragedy. If we're lucky enough to be able to look through or past the tragedy, we see those things. Given everything that happened and the timing of everything, should I be here? Probably not. But boy, he got my attention to take me on a path that, 9/11 almost feels like a different lifetime ago. My ministry has really come to define who I am now at this point.
0: You've been listening to the documentary from the BBC World Service. This episode of Heart and Soul was produced and presented by me, Colm Flynn, and the series producer is Rajiv Gupta.

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3: Hello, I'm Evan Wasuka, and welcome to Pacific Review, where we'll be taking a look at the big stories from the Pacific region over the past week. Coming up on today's show, Fiji declares a HIV national emergency, with 1 in 60 adults living with the disease. Police are investigating the theft of millions of dollars worth of cocaine from a Fiji courthouse. And we look at the impact of rising fuel prices on Pacific taxi operators. We'll have more on those stories coming up. This is Pacific Review, coming to you from the lands of the Bunurong and Wurundjeri peoples of the Kulin Nation, otherwise known as Melbourne. But first, there is mourning in Vanuatu, with 39 people missing and 2 confirmed dead following one of the country's deadliest maritime disasters. The inter-island ferry MV Matui was travelling from the island of Ambai to Santo when it sank in rough seas last week. The alarm was only raised after a passenger managed to swim ashore and alert local communities. Dr. Mark Turnbull is a flying doctor in Vanuatu's Northern Islands, and he helped spot survivors from the air, pinpointing their locations for rescue boats.
4: We found several people in a clump, and so when we spotted them, they sent out some ships and rescued those. And then we also located some people who had drifted onto an island called Tutuba. Apparently there were 5 of them that went ashore together. One of them died. 3 of them have been rescued, and 1 is still missing on that island. They don't know where he is on the island. The part that we felt that we were valuable for was especially searching the coastline. We did all that. We covered all the coastline that we thought may have some results, and we saw 3 people on the coastline, and all of them were rescued.
5: The survivors that you did see were very weak.
4: Well, the biggest issue with someone in that situation is actually dehydration. And on top of that, they're exerting themselves physically in the most extreme environment. We dropped some water because we had half-filled bottles of water that were able to float. But it was quite difficult because it was extremely windy. And getting the plane to come down close enough to them, get photos of them and get the GPS coordinates at the same time was quite an undertaking. So we only managed to get 1 bottle of water to 2 of the survivors.
5: The survivors that you did see from the air, how did they respond to the plane?
4: They were delirious, but they were obviously happy to see us with very serious look on their faces. And then we were able to actually catch up with these people when they were brought to the shore. So that was a good moment just to say a few words of encouragement to them. It seems the vessel's most likely gone down. So it was a pretty drastic situation for everybody. And I think some of them drowned immediately. And then they were scrambling for a tank. We found a tank which fits the description of what they said. There was this black tank. And apparently there was 19 people hanging onto that. And then through the night, 5 died. And so they just let them go. And in the morning, apparently for some reason, they found it hard to hold onto this tank. Perhaps the waves were just pounding them so hard. So they all let go of the tank, which I was surprised to hear. And then they all went their separate ways and dissipated into the ocean. Some of them with life jackets, some of them floating on tire tubes and things like that, which they managed to find. We found a whole lot of life jackets along the east coast of Ice Island, which indicates that there was these survivors with life jackets, but separated from their life jackets for whatever reason.
5: The statement that the government made, they did say that negligence may have been a factor. Is that a sentiment that you've heard discussed among rescuers as well?
4: Yeah, most of the people who were involved in the search and rescue felt that it was quite a serious case of negligence. And on top of that, the whole search and rescue operation itself was very delayed. It didn't kick in until a private individual took the initiative to make things happen. It wasn't actually really initiated by the government. It was more initiated by individuals who then went and picked up different people. And the coordination was pretty good at the end. There was a lot of camaraderie. It was quite impressive, but it was delayed. So I think that's one of the main reasons that we have only 14 people survive.
3: That was Dr. Mark Turnbull, who helped find survivors from the MV Matuhi disaster, and he was speaking there to the ABC's Kyle Evans. As Vanuatu deals with the fallout from the MV Matuhi disaster, questions are being asked about the investigation into another maritime accident in Vanuatu. It's been nearly a year since the Australian gifted patrol boat, RVS Takuari, hit a reef and had to be sent away for repairs. A Commission of Inquiry report had been handed to the government, but it's not clear when or even if any details will be released to the public. But as Lily Rose Wellwell reports, the opposition and Transparency International Vanuatu say the people deserve to know what went wrong.
6: When TRVS Takuari ran aground last October, it was a major embarrassment for the Vanuatu government. The Takuari, worth about $25 million, was a gift from Australia, one of the Pacific's new generation of patrol ports. When it struck a reef off Epi, it wasn't on patrol. It was ferrying the Minister of Internal Affairs and other public officials to regional events. The Ministry of Justice established a commission of inquiry to find out what went wrong. That inquiry finished in May. The report was handed to the ministry last month, but there's been no indication of when or if it will be made public. Opposition leader Ismail Kalsakau says it must be released.
7: The fact that the information isn't forthcoming is a very sad thing indeed, because it questions the transparency of a government to its people.
6: Mr. Kalsakau says that Takuari ultimately belongs to the public and they deserve to know what happened to it.
7: We had a brand new boat that was given to us by the Australian government, and once it became the property of the Vanuatu government, it's been resourced from the public purse. The public, at the very least, are entitled to know why and how that vessel went aground.
6: If it's not released, it would not be the first Commission of Inquiry report to be kept from the public. The results of another inquiry into the sale of Vanuatu passports remains hidden from public view. And last year, Vanuatu's Parliament amended the Right to Information Act. Critics say that change now shields decisions by the Council of Ministers, including inquiry findings once they reach Cabinet, from automatic disclosure. Transparency International Vanuatu CEO Dr. Willie Dokon says it's not good for accountability.
8: It means that the decisions by the Council of Ministers that the people are not allowed to know about. Council of Ministers is a decision body for the government and for the people of Vanuatu. The people, we need to know what decisions are made. That's transparency. That's good governance. This is another Commission of Inquiry report funded by the people's money. And recently we had a Commission of Inquiry into the sale of our passport. It still hasn't come out. I don't know what the problem is when something is wrong, it is wrong. So the people should know about it.
6: Dr. Tokon says it's noteworthy that the Takuari was not on patrol at the time, but was transporting the Internal Affairs Minister and other public officials.
8: That's a clear conflict of interest, because he is the one who is alleged to have been using on that boat with his instruction when it ran aground on Epi.
6: ABC put those concerns to the Ministry of Internal Affairs. In a written response, the minister, Andrew Solomon Napwat, rejected the suggestion of a conflict of interest. The minister said those on board were visiting government agencies as part of the decentralization and service delivery program, not a private or political trip. He compared it to a public servant being driven to work in a government car that's involved in an accident. The Ministry of Internal Affairs says the government will announce its position on the inquiry's recommendations through the appropriate journals once it's ready. The Ministry of Justice, which commissioned the inquiry, did not respond to ABC's request for comment. Opposition leader Ismail Kalsakau says he will push for the report to be tabled in Parliament through the Public Accounts Committee.
3: And that was Lily Rose Wellwell reporting on the continuing fallout after Vanuatu's patrol boat, RVS Takuari, ran aground nearly a year ago. Fiji's government has declared a national HIV emergency. It comes as new statistics show that 1 in 60 adults in Fiji are living with HIV, and more than 2,000 new infections were recorded last year. Dr. Jason Mitchell is chair of Fiji's HIV Response Task Force, and he says the declaration will see the government ramping up its response to the disease, including the introduction of a syringe and needle exchange program.
9: The majority of the new infections are actually occurring as a result of the usual transmission, the sexual transmission, but also we have high rates of infections as a result of injecting drug use. And so in the last 5 years or so, we've had a 16-fold increase in infections in our population. So it's quite significant and quite a rapid increase. A lot of it has to do with the way in which we inject drugs. So not only are needles and syringes being shared, there's also the sharing of mixing equipment and also the fact that people inject in groups. And then, of course, onwards transmission through the sexual transmission as well. So it explains why the epidemic has moved so quickly.
10: And how is HIV affecting pregnant women and newborn babies in Fiji?
9: We had 59 infections in the last year. The year before that was 32 infections. So this is something that's quite significant. I think the important way for us to see this is that we compare ourselves with other countries to get an understanding of how significant this is. So New Zealand, for example, had 2 infections in the last 20 years. And so the fact that Fiji had 59 infections in newborns is really quite significant. And a lot of that has to do with just the high rates of infection in our population and the fact that we initially were only testing women once in an antenatal period. 98% of women who are pregnant in Fiji will attend an antenatal service. So we're missing out on an opportunity to make sure that people are, actually treated if they're pregnant, and making sure that they'll be able to control their infections, yeah.
10: And what does the declaration of a national emergency mean in practical terms? How will it shape the response effort?
9: What's really important for the response is the fact that the government sees this as a national, requiring a national response. So the response is no longer could just be sitting in the Ministry of Health. It will be sitting under the President's office, and also at some point in time, it will be under Parliament itself. So it recognises the need for a bipartisan approach to this response. When you call a national emergency like this, it just opens up the doors to be able to do things in a more rapid way. Over the last year or so, it's been a little bit slow in the response. But this calling for an emergency, we've had changes overnight that have been really quite significant, and that's a testament to why we call national emergencies, because it just makes things move a little faster for a response like this.
10: And key among the measures is a needle and syringe program that's been announced. Can you explain to us how these will help?
9: The Needle and Syringe Program is a public health intervention that helps to reduce onwards transmission between people who inject drugs. For us, we need to make needles and syringes available widely into the public, where anyone who is actually injecting has access to sterile needles and syringes, so that they can avoid sharing of needles and syringes, because there's a huge scarcity of needles and syringes. As a result of some of the more law enforcement activities, which is appropriate, but in the context of a harm reduction program, this is problematic. So we're really excited about the government's decision to introduce a needle and syringe program. I think it shows real bravery and real leadership of our government to introduce this and introduce it very quickly and to scale it up. And I think it's something that really needs to happen. It was one of the only interventions that we've been waiting on. We have introduced PrEP very quickly into the country in the last year. We're expected to receive lenacapavir, which is the game changer in the prevention world for HIV. It's an injection that prevents people from becoming infected, but up to 6 months at a time. So we're really excited about this, and we're really happy that the government has made great efforts to make needle and syringes available very quickly in the country.
10: And what is the government's goal in containing the spread of HIV in Fiji? What would that look like in terms of numbers and time frame?
9: One thing we do accept, that because of the type of epidemic that we're experiencing, we think it's going to take upwards of 5 years for us to get on top of this epidemic. So it's a long-term program. It's not something that's like COVID, it was just turned around in 2 years. HIV is very different, and the complexities of communities that are impacted by HIV and engaging with them and working with them makes it very difficult for us to turn an epidemic like this around. But I have full confidence with the government support and with the community support and with the country rising together that we will get on top of this. But it will just take time.
3: And that was Dr. Jason Mitchell, chair of Fiji's HIV Response Task Force. And he was speaking there to the ABC's Yvonne Yong. A Pacific security expert says millions of dollars worth of illegal drugs taken from the evidence room at the Suva High Court could have been taken at any point over the past 7 years. Fiji police say the theft of 7 kilograms of cocaine was only noticed during a physical check of evidence earlier this week. The drugs have an estimated street value of around $2.5 million in Australia. Jose Souza Santos, head of the Regional Pacific Security Hub at Canterbury University in New Zealand, says it's a sign of a systemic failure.
11: It's very concerning because this is something that it is a pattern that we've seen over and over again. Drug exhibits going missing from both police stations and from the courthouse. And one of the biggest issues is that as we are currently seeing a remodeling and the police force addressing some of the weaknesses in regards to corruption and systemic issues that have been weakening its capacity and capability to counter both national criminal entities and transnational criminal entities, this now rises to the fore. One of the most troubling and the red flag for us here, when you're looking at the amount, 7 bars, at 1 kilo per bar, so that's 7 kilos that have gone missing out of the original 39.5 kilos, is that this has been in the courthouse since 2019. So there's quite a large time frame, 7 years, where these 7 bars could have gone missing. And it's right. Only come up on Monday during a stock take of what was in the exhibit room that they were able to find that there was such a large amount of cocaine missing.
12: You're saying that it's unclear. There's a several year long period in which conceivably these might have gone missing.
11: Exactly. So there was no real oversight during those 7 years. We have seen this over methamphetamine seizures, where both in local police stations and in other other supposedly secure areas, where both drugs and other materials have gone missing. For 7 kilos of cocaine to disappear, to go missing from the courthouse. I mean, I think this is the first time that it's gone missing from the courthouse. It's a Suva, a secure area. And I think this does go to show

0: will just delay sentencing. He has already been sentenced, but there could be an appeal. But when you're looking at some simple fact here, which is this is 7 kilos of cocaine, the Fijian local market for drugs does not include cocaine. It is based around methamphetamines and cannabis. It does not have a market for cocaine. Cocaine basically moves through Fiji, but not into Fiji. So this is definitely some link to an international entity where these drugs would have been moved out of Fiji for sale.
1: And that was Jose Souza Santos, head of the Regional Pacific Security Hub at Canterbury University, and he was speaking there to the ABC's Mackenzie Smith. With fuel prices rising to a four-month high after an escalation in hostilities between the US and Iran, the uncertainty over when the war will end is concerning many in the Pacific, including those who rely on fuel for their livelihood. In Fiji, for example, taxis play a pivotal role in public transport. And as Finafonu reports, an end to a temporary increase in fixed fares is set to make life more difficult for over 8,000 drivers.
2: It's another busy day in Suva's CBD, where tens of thousands of Fijians are on the move, commuting for work, business, school and shopping. Taxis are a common sight here. It's a busy but low-paid trade, with drivers making dozens of trips a day to make ends meet. A Suva taxi driver earns between 30 and 50 Fijian dollars in profits a day. That's the equivalent of 20 to 30 Australian dollars.
3: I start at around about 6 in the morning and I drive till 8:30 in the afternoon. For me, I have to at least drive 12 to 13 hours.
2: Raj Nan says he works 13 hours every day to support his wife and two kids. America's war on Iran and the global fuel crisis has seen fuel prices increase by 20%. Raj used to work long hours to make savings. Now he works long hours just to get by.
3: There's no savings for us. After the fuel prices, that's what we have noticed, that we are not being able to do any savings. All taxi drivers here in Fiji, we drive for our family. So we would like to request the government of the day to please appreciate what we are doing and try and work out tax situations where fuel prices could be sustained, and also provide a little bit of rebate if the fuel prices goes up again.
2: In July, Fiji's Competition and Consumer Commission approved a temporary 4% per 100-meter fare increase to help taxi drivers cope with the fuel costs. It occurred during a ceasefire between Iran and the U.S., raising hopes that the crisis would end, but it hasn't. The war is continuing, and taxi fares will return to their original rates at the start of October.
4: Oh, very, as you can suffer, eh? Too much.
2: Anil, a veteran taxi driver whose earnings support his son's studies at the University of the South Pacific, says that rising fuel costs have also increased utility costs, causing a drop in customers as they cut down on their spending.
4: Plenty lost the customers because people don't want sitting on the taxi, eh? Go to the bus like that. Cost of living has gone too much here, very high, and which call wages little bit, taxi fare little bit, eh? Can't go up.
5: Association Acting General Secretary Mohammed Shamim stresses that fuel is only one of the many expenses facing taxi operators.
6: Our plea here is the cry that we would like to have this fare.
7: There's going to be another fuel price going up in October, and another price going to go up in November. So how are we going to manage that gap? That is very important. We need to be setting up a benchmark to study the fare. If the fuel price is affecting or is making a difference, we are still stable.
2: Acting Secretary of the Fiji Taxi Association, Mohammed Shamim, is calling on government to extend the fare increase period for another 3 months, as fuel costs are projected to continue to rise.
7: The taxi operators in Fiji, at large about 9,000 operators all over Fiji, needs a very advanced support, because those taxis are used for the public service. So those duty vehicles should be given a concession, duty concession. Some form of rebate should be given on tires, batteries,

0: and other parts, because Fiji does not have a price control on parts. So we don't get any concessions from the government of the day. So the duty is high. So the duty is high and the fuel price is high. The parts price is high.
1: He says financial support is needed on many levels to alleviate the hardships faced by taxi drivers and to keep the industry afloat.
0: The taxi operators in Fiji at large, about 9,000 operators all over Fiji, needs a very advanced support, because those taxis are used for the public service. So those duty vehicles should be given a concession, duty concession. Some form of rebate should be given on tires, batteries and other parts, because Fiji does not have a price control on parts. So we don't get any concessions from the government of the day. So the duty is high and the fuel price is high. The parts price is high.
1: While a global war plays out in the Middle East, far away on the other side of the world, Fiji's taxi industry wants peace and a return to normalcy.
0: The geopolitical issues that is going in the Middle East is going to really affect, because the price of the fuel is not going down anyway. It's going to be rising all the time. So there's about 10,000 people, and then you have a 10 times 3, average of a 3 people in a home. That's about 30,000 people's livelihood is going to be affected.
2: And that was Mohamed Shamim, acting secretary of the Fiji Taxi Association, voicing his concerns over the impact of rising fuel prices on his industry. And the reporter there was Finau Funua. And that brings us to the end of Pacific Review. I'm Evan Wasuka. Thank you for listening. And do join us again at the same time next week for more news and stories from across the Pacific region.
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8: For our early human ancestors, the African veld wasn't just a place to find food, it was a place where they could become food. Saber-toothed cats stalked the landscape, armed with enormous teeth and powerful bodies built for ambush. Yet those cats died out a long time ago in Africa, whereas the human lineage just kept on going. Stories of threats to humankind, not just big cats, but shoddy Roman construction and blasts from the sun, on The Science Show after the news.

0: This week, a look back at some of the threats humankind has overcome. From questionable Roman construction practices to giant eruptions lobbed from the sun. But we start with threats to our ancient ancestors. The African landscape today features some pretty fearsome and deadly carnivores, lions and, to a lesser extent, leopards. But these predators are nothing on what hominins had to contend with a couple of million years ago. Dozens of other carnivores, all of which would look at a nice, soft, squishy hominin and think, that's my dinner. Perhaps the best known of these now extinct predators were the saber-toothed cats. But not all saber-tooths were true saber-tooths. So I wanted to know, who were these ancient long-fanged predators? And why did they all die out? I knew exactly the person to ask. Justin Adams, a paleontologist at Monash University who specialises in African mammals.
1: The history of cat evolution is pretty complicated, but we have an interesting phenomenon taking place in Africa at the same time that humans are evolving. So there are true saber-tooths that are scattered around the entire world 2 million years ago. Smilodon fatalis being the most iconic of them, because if you ever see any reconstructions of a saber-toothed cat, you'll see these big scimitar-shaped teeth that are extending well down from their palates, and they are preying on a woolly mammoth.
0: The presence of true saber-tooths imply the presence of false saber-tooths, and these belong to a separate lineage of carnivore cats, but who independently evolved long canine teeth.
1: So it's the reason why we use the term false saber-tooth, although we'd equally just refer to them as either dirk-toothed cats, so that a dirk is a type of dagger, so it's like a dagger-toothed cat. Or we'll oftentimes just refer to the genus name, which is Dinophilus, or the terrible cat.
0: While Dinophilus and other false saber-toothed cats had these big dagger-like teeth, they weren't as long as a true saber-toothed canines, nor were they serrated as the true saber-toothed canines were. What does the serration, the blade-like nature of the saber-toothed cat's teeth tell us about how they lived?
1: You're now getting into the realm of controversy. It's really important to emphasize that there's many, many different interpretations. There's also many, many different saber-toothed cats. So it wasn't probably just one thing that was being done. But one thing that we can say is that the shape of this tooth is about basically maximizing its penetrating power. It's about being able to minimize the amount of contact of surface area against the surface of an animal so that it can slide into the animal more easily. But there is an immediate problem that we've got, and that is that this tooth, by being very blade-like and not like sort of rounded, means that it can resist certain forces but is probably more prone to damage from side to side.
0: Right. So if the animal that you've chomped into just wrenches away, you could snap that tooth right off.
1: You could snap the tooth. And the longer the tooth, the more likelihood of there being risk. So that brings me actually to the other big morphological feature that we see go with true saber-tooth that we never actually find in a false saber-tooth. One of the things that happens is true saber-tooths develop a flange of bone, a tab of bone that sticks down from their jaw, so that when they close their mouths, they're actually protecting their exaggerated canine. It's almost like, you know, you've got these like 19th century mutton chops that are sticking down, except instead of at the jawline, they're down at the chin. And so what that means is that at rest, a saber-toothed cat with their mouth closed would have these long projecting sabers, but there would have been essentially a bone buttress on the inside of that tooth, not the entire extent of the tooth, but really supporting it so that it would have been more protected against injury. But this entire concept gave rise to probably one of the more exotic theories about what true saber-tooths might have done, because true saber-tooths like Smilodon and these big cats with really, really long canines, one thought has been that in North America in particularly, they were likely mammoth specialists. And the same thought has been that some of these true saber-tooths in Africa would have been elephant specialists. Really, on the landscape, very few predators can take on an elephant. Lions will on occasion, though they usually go for immature elephants. Well, one of the thoughts has been that they would have actually sprung onto the back of a mammoth and actually used their top canines in like a stabbing motion, like tuck their jaws under and actually like just speared directly into the mammoth, just using those big pointy scimitar-like, yeah. We don't necessarily know what true saber-tooths or false saber-tooths were doing with complete clarity, but we do know a lot of the things that they likely were doing. And we know that they were doing things that were obviously very unique and different from a predatory standpoint, because you don't end up with unique and specialized teeth, you don't end up with unique and specialized jaws, unless you are doing something really unique and specialized.
0: When did saber-tooth cats go extinct?
1: So we've got our true saber-tooth, right? But they're quite rare overall in African fossil deposits. The more common species, though, are our false saber-tooths. Across their entire evolution, they do stay as kind of a medium to large size carnivore. They're smaller than a lion. They are larger than a modern leopard. Modern leopard will top out at about 90-odd kilos, give or take, although leopards vary quite a bit in their overall size. Dinofelis was probably around 120 kilo in terms of its overall body mass. Again, probably would have varied a little bit. So they're kind of floating around in a good competitive range, and most of the anatomical research that's been done on them, not just looking at their teeth, but also looking at particularly their forelimbs, has been that they likely were an ambush predator, a bit like a leopard, in the sense that they would have not pack hunted, that they would pounce on their prey, potentially from a height, so jumping onto animals' backs, or they would be ambush predating by being at watering holes or other areas where animals would naturally congregate, and they would spring out because they appear to have been grapplers. And up until probably last season when I was in Africa, so this was going back a few months now, I would have told you that convention would say that Dinofelis would have gone extinct about 1 million years ago. And then there are some sites in South Africa that have a record of Dinofelis in them. And there are suggestions that they might be quite a bit younger than we thought they were, to the point where they could have lasted to 500,000 years ago, which in Africa is relatively late for a lineage that we thought would have gone extinct 1 million years ago. I know that those are still really big spans of time and still way in the past, but most of your old lineages, whether they be cats or dogs or hyenas, they had largely done that turnover to modern lineages by the time we get to about 1 million years ago. To have a predator like that persist for an extra 500,000 years, maybe even more, it's a really intriguing concept.
0: If Dinofelis lived up until 500,000 years ago, that means that they could have overlapped with early Homo sapiens. Is there any evidence of them overlapping, first of all, with Homo sapiens? And how did they go with earlier hominins, like Homo erectus even?
1: Critically, given the weight range I gave for you for Dinofelis at about 120 odd kilos, that stands at a perfect spot where a hominin would have been a very easily accessible prey item. So we have direct evidence that hominins were being consumed by carnivores, because we literally have carnivore puncture marks in fossil hominin specimens. Okay, fine. So that's direct evidence. Mm-hmm. But of course, cats, and in particular, I'm going to bring you back to our object lesson of the teeth. Cats in particular are not bone crushers. They avoid bone. They are flesh consumers.
2: True.
1: Now,
0: it's like, yeah, because they don't have the bone-crushing teeth, do they? They've got the pointy, sharp, tearing, chomping, chewing, cutting teeth.
1: Exactly, and really critically, Dinofelis. Like, so even if they're not the hyper-scimitar-shaped true saber-tooths, Dinofelis, even with this elongated canine, is elongated and compressed, which means that they're going to avoid chewing bone. And that's a bit tricky because, again, we'll get ever so slightly graphic, but not too terribly graphic.
2: Just do it. Go graphic. Go nuts.
1: Okay. So if you ever spend any time around, like, butchering an animal, we associate carnivory with something really, really specific. We associate it with consuming skeletal muscle. And skeletal muscle is incredibly tough, and it can be really hard to get through, which is what the slicing teeth of carnivores helps them to get through and to deal with skin, which is tough and difficult to get through. But if you ever watch a carnivore eat its prey, they don't, like, chew the limbs to start with. They go for the organs. And so, you know, you go for the fleshy, soft underbelly bits. You consume the intestines. You consume the liver. You consume stomach contents. You try to get into the skull because that's where the brain is, and the brain is mostly fat. And so cats, and Dinofelis in particular, would have loved a hominin, would have loved an early human, because big vegetarian belly for a long time, and then lots of soft undercarriage that's exposed, and a good size as an animal.
0: But we are still here today, and all the saber-toothed cats, true and false, died out thousands of years ago. One theory for their extinction in Africa is that the land simply became arid.
1: And what that does is it drives major changes in just how rich of a community you have. And then as a predator who has to then consume those animals, potentially more limited opportunities. I think another point, though, that's really important to emphasize, the sensitivity of the fossil record isn't good enough to necessarily know if all of these carnivores were endemic, living in these areas year-round, or may have been following different species as part of migratory patterns. So there may have been pushes and pulls of populations across the landscape, mm-hmm. across time, such that there were periods of time where there were more saber-tooths and periods of time where there were fewer saber-tooth. And equally, remember that carnivore loading on a landscape is generally pretty thin on the ground. There's rarely that many carnivores for so many other species. But as a predator, it's a risky pinnacle to be on. It's a dangerous position dietarily to be in, given how dangerous it is to get your food. And so it doesn't frankly take much to tip the balance to explain why it is that you would lose carnivores along the way.
0: Justin Adams, a paleontologist at Monash University, and yeah, it truly is amazing that humans managed to survive.

0: Something else that survived the test of time are Roman aqueducts, these huge towering structures that carried water, and they're still standing. And then you've got the Pantheon, which is the largest unreinforced concrete dome in the world, and it is in fantastic nick. And yet, the footpath that the council poured when we moved into our street about 10 years ago, that's already cracking at the edges and starting to crumble away. So how have concrete structures like aqueducts and the Pantheon Dome lasted centuries while the footpath outside my house isn't lasting a decade? To find out why, I spoke to Rory McLennan, an archaeologist at the University of Queensland and the University of Manchester, and he's all about ancient concrete, which, it turns out, was often downright dangerous.
1: There's some great quotes that we actually have from the time period, satirical writers. So they're meant to be taken tongue-in-cheek, some of these passages, but they describe the decrepit state of ancient apartments in Rome, the dangers that might exist, dodgy landlords papering up cracks in the walls and kind of wishing you good night as you wander past. And then even just the dangers of buildings falling apart, columns falling down and crushing people. So ancient construction certainly wasn't up to the same standards as it is today, but we do have some really fantastic buildings that are preserved and that are really pretty miraculous in how complicated and architecturally sophisticated they were for the time.
0: Mm, and then they've lasted all this time, like the Pantheon's, what, 2,000-ish years old?
1: Yeah, give or take. The core of the structure that you can see today is about 1,800 years old, yeah.
0: Right, okay. Okay, so that's a long time for any synthetic material to last, I feel. What makes the concrete used at, say, the Pantheon so durable?
1: It certainly is a long time for basically any construction material to last. And I think the largest part that has to play with that is what were the aims of a lot of Roman engineers versus what are the aims of engineers maybe today?
0: Mm.
1: So there's like a literary trope from ancient Rome that conceives of the city and I guess the empire that surrounds the city as an eternal empire that will always rule over the world. And to reflect this, Roman emperors, senators, and the other political elite of the ancient Roman world were really interested in building these monumental grand structures. So the term that we might use to describe some of them today is over-engineering. That is basically doing really complicated things for no real practical purpose except to make them look really great and also make them stand up to the test of time. But the materials themselves are also really important. So they use very similar materials from a chemical point of view to today, but they had some tricks.
0: Before we get to those tricks, how is concrete made today?
1: You go out and you find some nice limestone and you quarry it and you bring it back and you put it in a kiln. And then you burn it at a very, very high temperature. And that expels all of the carbon out of the limestone. So that means that when you bring it back and you crush it all up and then you add water to it, when you want to turn it into concrete, that carbon is then reintroduced, and that's what kind of sets it from a wet slurry back into a hard stone. But the ancient Romans, they didn't always get this perfectly right, so they tried really, really hard to make sure that they burnt and kind of got rid of all of the lime in the kiln, but they occasionally missed some bits and chunks. So unlike in modern materials where if a crack forms and rainwater gets into it and it forces the material to expand, that's kind of the death of the concrete.
0: So why is water not that much of a problem in ancient concrete?
1: Because they weren't consistent and they were a little bit more messy. Interactions with the outside world through water precipitating into the material weren't actually as big a deal and in some cases actually helped.
0: Oh, how does that work?
1: It's that unreacted little bits of lime that weren't completely burnt in the kiln. So let's say a crack has formed, and especially very, very small cracks, cracks that are maybe impossible to see except with a microscope. If water is able to go into these tiny little cracks and it interacts with these partially burnt, partially reacted clumps of lime that are still inside the material, that can then restart the reaction decades or even hundreds of years after the material was put down. So it's this invisible background repairing that can occur, which is something that I think a lot of modern material scientists would be really interested in replicating.
0: Yeah.
1: Because it really is the secret behind why some of these structures are able to survive as long as they are.
0: How does drying time affect concrete quality? I'm thinking of a muddy path, and on a really hot day, the mud dries really quickly and you get these cracks forming, whereas if it dries slowly, it'll end up with a more uniform, uncracked crust.
1: Yeah, I would say that's a really great analogy, actually. So the pace of construction in the modern world is much more rapid than it ever was in the ancient world. Because of that, these concretes have to set very, very rapidly. And that allows things like cracks to form or to be more likely. But with ancient construction, the reactions that start the setting process of concrete, unlike in modern concrete, where that all happens all at once within about the first month of the concrete being put down, in ancient Rome, this reaction could actually happen over the course of decades, centuries, potentially.
0: Right.
1: So as these things kind of set more slowly, there's more ability to repair them as the construction's actually going along.
0: Ah.
1: It meant that this construction process was, well, not necessarily any more methodical or any more professional than today, had some more breathing room, mm-hmm. is how I would like to think about it.
0: Mm. And I've also seen where people say that additions to the concrete mix like ash or even blood can help shore up or reinforce the actual concrete itself once it's set?
1: Yeah, absolutely. So almost more important, or one of the most important aspects of ancient construction materials like mortars and concretes, was actually the kind of stuff that got added into it, what we might call an aggregate or an additive. And in Naples, and the Bay of Naples in particular, if anyone's ever been there, they would have seen the towering Mount Vesuvius that extends its brooding menace over the bay. And over the last couple of millions of years, it's pumped out kilometers of ash that has piled up into these huge, big deposits. And the ancient Romans identified that if you actually added this into concrete, so it didn't make the concrete heavy, which was very useful for things like the Pantheon, which with its dome needed to be very light so that it could rise up. But it also created this very rapid, very fast, and very effective chemical reaction within the material.
0: So what is it about ash that enables this reaction?
1: So there's a couple of chemical terms for these things, but basically these volcanic ashes or volcanic rock, they have lots of silicon and then lots of aluminium in them. And those two elements in particular, when you can combine them with the calcium, that is the gluey, sticky stuff that actually keeps everything together in the concrete, those three things together, when they react with the presence of water, that's what gets you this really strong, compact, effective concrete material. Of course, that's no different to what concretes do today. All these things are still present and are still used. But yeah, you mentioned also organic additives as well. So of course, the Romans identified that adding things that are inorganic, so these stones and ashes, were helpful. But they also recognized that, like everything in Italy, olive oil is the key. So they also recognized, especially for things like frescoes, construction that required really sophisticated multiple layers of plaster, and it needed to be wet over time. So the pigment is applied to the wall as it's wet. And to make sure that it didn't dry out too quickly, they realized that adding in olive oils, oils from figs as well, but also lard or like fat from animals, could slow down the dehydrating of the plaster and actually allow people to get more time before you had to stop and reapply water, or you had to try to do the fresco again.
0: All right, so it sort of decelerates the setting of the stuff.
1: Exactly, yeah. It reduces the rate at which it dries out, basically. And I should just briefly mention, of course, this is not unique to the Romans necessarily. There's been some fantastic work done in China about also evidence of them using things like pig's blood, as well as rice, sticky rice, notoriously difficult to pick apart if you're making sushi or something like that, but also apparently very, very useful for adding into ancient mortars and concretes to help bind everything together. So yeah, people were pretty ingenious in the past, or maybe just very careless with what they did with their lunch. I don't know.
0: Now, you mentioned aqueducts before. They have running water through them. And once you have water running down a concrete surface, it's like, well, it's only a matter of time. And yet these aqueducts have stuck around for ages. How have they not worn away? How are they so waterproof?
1: Building an aqueduct was a really monumental effort. So aqueducts obviously existed all over the Roman world, but the ones that supplied the city of Rome itself were these huge undertakings. They were often entirely financed by the imperial family. And it also took decades. Not only would they build a rough concrete structure that's like a tunnel to transport the water, of course, but then they would build and make these very specific finishing layers that they would line the entire channel with anywhere the water would touch. And we know that they would often use crushed up terracotta or ceramic inside of those layers because they created the most waterproof materials. So obviously there's lots of terracotta and ceramics all available in the ancient world. I often like to think of it as their equivalent of plastic. They would pulverize it down almost to like a flour, to a kind of a dust. And then once that dust was added into the concrete, it made it incredibly waterproof to the point where, as you mentioned, yeah, these aqueducts could channel water day and night over the course of hundreds of years. But there's also the element of actually maintaining the aqueducts themselves. So they're not a passive, just set and forget structure. They take a lot of investment and a lot of effort to maintain.
0: What does aqueduct maintenance involve?
1: There's managing all of the calcium carbonate buildup that exists inside of these structures. It precipitates out of water and then start to accumulate into basically a limestone skin or scale over the aqueduct. And these deposits could build up over the course of decades to almost block the entire channel.
0: Wow. Is that the same effect as stalactites, stalagmites, and flowstones in caves?
1: Exactly. Inside these aqueducts, you can get some very, very groovy, interesting-looking deposits forming sometimes with just the way that the water runs through the channel. So it can be quite artistic at times, but for the ancient Roman engineer, always frustrating, always a pain.
0: So I assume it's some poor soul's job to go in and chip away at this hard calcium carbonate.
1: There's some really great archaeological evidence of people going into the tunnels where the water flowed and then having to use pickaxes and other tools to actually clean up and maintain the aqueducts. Yeah, I'm not sure anyone was volunteering for that job. They had to spend so much time and resources on actually maintaining them, which ultimately is the real reason why they disappeared. So invasions, they cost a lot of money, changes to the economy and people migrating, all of these things as the tax base of this big centralized Roman government dried up. There was just no money left to maintain and fund these aqueducts. So they just returned to using more simple, more basic forms of water, wells, cisterns, these kind of things that could be managed on a more household level rather than requiring a large bureaucratic government to maintain.
0: Before you go, I need to ask, are you the person your friends call when they need to pour a concrete slab?
1: No, and it's much to my shame because I'm often asked after presenting on my research, some people with some real actual practical life experience, unlike me, just a boffin in a lab, coming up and telling me about the time that they worked in construction or that their father used to work laying down driveways and things like this. And I can just smile and say, that's fantastic. I'm so happy that you can find my research relatable because these hands are made from microscopes, unfortunately.
0: That was Rory McLennan, who's off to do his PhD at the University of Manchester. And this is The Science Show on ABC Radio National. You might be listening to this on the radio or perhaps download it as a podcast, but both technologies are under threat. And that threat

0: comes from the sun in the form of solar storms. Solar storms can create beautiful auroras like we've seen over the past couple of years, but they can also affect infrastructure on Earth and in orbit. So when did our technological history reach a point at which it could be noticeably affected by this so-called space weather? Brett Carter, a space weather researcher at RMIT University, recently co-authored a study about early space weather events, all of which start with sunspots on the surface of the sun.
1: There's intense magnetic fields around the sunspots, and these magnetic fields, like, you know, when you play with your fridge magnet, sometimes they repel, sometimes they attract towards one another, and this generates a whole heap of really complex behaviour. And so what can tend to happen is that these magnetic fields get intertwined and tangled up and then ultimately explode. And they let off a whole heap of X-rays and other types of electromagnetic radiation, but they can also spit out vast quantities of solar material out into space because the sun's actually made of plasma. And that flows into what we call the solar wind that flows outwards from the sun in all directions.
0: And so our magnetic field, I understand, is kind of like a shield against this largely.
1: Yeah, that's right. So because, yeah, like once again, a nice fridge magnet example is excellent because that's a dipole. That's how we approximate Earth's magnetic field. And so the solar wind plasma actually carries with it a magnetic field. And so, again, when the magnetic field orientations are aligned, they actually repel really nicely. And so Earth's magnetic field is a good shield. Problem is, during some of these disturbances, they can actually have the reverse magnetic field, and then the plasma just walks right into the magnetosphere. And literally the difference can be, all things kept equal, the magnetic field orientation can turn what would have been a minor storm into quite a major one.
0: Oh, okay. So a storm's impact is not necessarily the amount of stuff that's flung out. It's the magnetic orientation?
1: Yeah, that's right. So you can think about it like the effectiveness of the magnetic shield that Earth has. Sometimes it's really effective and other times it's basically doesn't really do too much.
0: A couple of hundred years ago, it was a much quieter place. And yet there was still technology that could be affected by these solar storms. And we're often told that the Carrington event was the first such event where stuff flung out by the sun had a really big impact on technology here on Earth. Can you just tell me what was the Carrington event and what happened?
1: Yes, ultimately, the Carrington event still stands as the largest space weather event that we've had in the modern era that we've recorded. It was in 1859, and it caused telegraph infrastructure problems all up and down Europe and North America in particular, setting fire inside of telegraph station locations as well. I've got an old car at home, and when I've played with some of the electrics of that, I've started some mini fires too. So when currents go when they shouldn't be going,
0: yeah.
1: That's ultimately what can happen.
0: So tell me, walk me through what happens. So the solar flare is spat out, hits Earth, it gets through the magnetosphere, and then, yeah, how does it induce these currents?
1: Yeah, so you can sort of think of Earth's upper atmosphere, magnetosphere system like an electrical circuit, like a complicated one with resistance, you know, in various places and parts, and currents, instead of flowing through wires, they're flowing through, I guess, invisible sheets. When basically a whole heap of solar material just schwacks the magnetosphere, all these currents get pushed and driven up. So what tends to happen when you have an electrical circuit that has a really large injection of current all of a sudden, the change in the current is actually causing magnetic fields to change, and that change in magnetic field actually induces currents in other places. It's the Faraday effect, or Faraday's law. So it's the same principle that people use wireless charging on their phones, right? There's no direct interaction between the current charging the phone and the battery, but when they're in close proximity to one another, there's an oscillating current inside, an oscillating magnetic field, and that's actually driving a current inside the phone to recharge the battery.
0: Right, okay. So there's a magnetic field being generated in the atmosphere, and then that interacts with the telegraph lines and induces a current in those, and that's what makes everything go a bit haywire.
1: Yeah, it's even more widespread than that. You've got large conductors across the continent that would have been the telegraph infrastructure and our power grids now, but there's also currents that are put in the crust itself. And so, yeah, it gets complicated pretty quick.
0: Okay, so that's the big one, which everyone talks about. Was it the first one?
1: Up until 2013, our understanding was that the first event happened in March of 1847, where the telegraph infrastructure that was getting rolled out across the UK in particular at the time, they'd noticed issues along the Midland Railway where there was just a large amount of aurora in the region, and they noticed all of the telegraph infrastructure behaving strangely.
0: Is that like fires again?
1: Not necessarily. So the way the telegraph infrastructure worked, you had a really sort of low-level current passing between important parts of train infrastructure. So right now we have signalling telling trains that a line is clear, and we use our circuitry to be able to show the green lights and then the train knows to go. It's similar back then. But the issue would be that the signal perhaps wouldn't be working properly or would be unresponsive, and so anyone relying on that wouldn't necessarily know whether or not this bit of train line is clear. Yeah. In 2013, one of the co-authors of recent paper that I was a part of, he'd found a paper from this famous journal, Nature. There was a report of a 16-minute train delay that was supposedly caused by space weather. It says, on the 18th of October, 1841, a very intense magnetic disturbance was recorded, and amongst other curious facts mentioned is that of the detention of the 10:05 p.m. express train at Exeter 16 minutes, as from the magnetic disturbance it was impossible to ascertain if the line was clear at Starcross. The superintendent at Exeter reported the next morning that someone was playing tricks with the instruments and would not let them work.
0: That's someone being the sun, but he didn't know that.
1: 100%.
0: Wow. Okay. Yeah. A 16-minute delay on a very late train. I imagine there'd be a few cranky commuters on that one.
1: Well, that's right. This is quite interesting, mainly because it predates our previous knowledge of when the first event was.
0: Yeah, this is 6 years before the previously oldest known disruption.
1: That's right. And none other than a train delay, which is a nice way to bring it home for
0: classic
1: people.
0: Classic.
1: But we looked into it. There's a problem with this date, 1841. The train line that they're talking about wasn't built and opened until 1846, 5 years later.
0: Oh, that is a problem.
1: It is. So that raises a whole heap of questions for us. This came from an 1871 paper that was published in Nature. It didn't have an author.
0: What?
1: It didn't have an author.
0: Imagine writing a paper for Nature and not putting your name on it.
1: I know,
0: what a wasted opportunity.
1: That's right. No promotions or anything, jeez. This was one of the curious facts. So if the date's wrong, that raises questions about, well, how valid is the rest of this? What do we do with this information? Our view was that there's too many details in here for this to just be completely made up. But if trains being new, and I don't know, maybe governments poured a whole heap of money into this new infrastructure, a 16-minute train delay might be enough to cause a little bit of rabble throughout the community to sort of, you know,
0: justify a few columns in the local paper.
1: Exactly, mm-hmm. That's right. We're lucky in this day and age, we've got access to all of these really old local newspapers across the UK via our national library.
0: When you're looking at newspapers, are you sitting at your laptop scrolling through old scanned copies of papers?
1: Yes. It's actually really interesting to see how newspapers used to look back then, actually. Had lots of ads on the front.
0: That's prime real estate for a newspaper, my goodness.
1: Yeah, a lot more petticoat ads than what I would have anticipated. No pictures, just only words. But,
0: okay, got to keep it clean.
1: No, that's right. Mm-hmm.
0: That's for page three. Imagine a time when a 16-minute train delay was newsworthy.
1: Well, yes. Look, I know, it's laughable, but look, let me...
0: It was a different time.
1: Yeah, we were able to use the local paper that had the train timetable to pin down a period within which there was a 10:05 express train leaving Exeter headed for Starcross. And that period was between the 11th of March 1848 and the 26th of July 1849.
0: Okay, so it had to happen after that 1948 March date.
1: That's right. So ultimately, this train event, it's not the first one, but obviously a notable, very early incident that involves space weather, and it's impacting people for the first time probably at that point.
0: So you've figured out that this report in Nature from 1871, which said that there was this solar storm event which disrupted a train in 1841, actually happened in 1848. So why does it matter that these dates?
1: I think because it has genuine historical value to humans. It helps put our current reliance on technology under a bit of a spotlight. We haven't always been so reliant on our phones and on electricity and on the internet. Even right now, lots of the technologies that are impacted by space weather aren't widely known to be impacted by space weather. And us researchers are scrambling to try and stay on top of understanding what our vulnerabilities really are.
0: What are some of those vulnerabilities that may not be so well known?
1: we're looking at tens of thousands of objects in orbit, but there's also lots of products that come down from that as well.

0: So we're talking about emergency management. There's also disaster relief efforts that are coordinated from space using space imagery. There's weather forecasting assets up there. There's communications assets up there. And when we have a storm, it doesn't have to be big ones now. And this is an important point. We had a really small storm in 2022, I believe, where the vast majority of Starlink deployments on one rocket were lost because of increased and unpredictable atmospheric drag. And so the satellite engineers tried to keep them afloat by putting them into a quiet, safe mode, but they ended up burning up in the atmosphere. So there's those vulnerabilities. Right now, there's an increase in the use of precise positioning, particularly for things like agriculture, where we can have autonomous vehicles going out and seeing to crops across vast properties. And the May storm in particular across Australia actually impacted that pretty severely. There was notes of that happening across the United States as well at the time. So there's these types of vulnerabilities beneath the surface of our way of life that we may not necessarily be conscious of.
1: A bit more than a 16-minute delay. During a solar storm, when the stuff is coming out of the sun and it's on its way to Earth, is there any way to figure out what the magnetic orientation of that is and what that effect might be on us?
0: That knowledge gap has been pretty well known to the space weather community for a little while. Ultimately, it can be a bit of a 50-50 guess, but it's definitely lying somewhere between merging observations with advanced modelling. The trick is making sure that modelling is correct and quick enough for us to be able to actually use in real time once it launches off the surface. Because at the moment, when we see these large coronal mass ejections lift off, we don't actually see it come off the surface for the most part. What we will see is a flash and a flare, and that takes 8 minutes to reach us, and we can see it when it gets here. So the effects of that already get here, but then we've got to wait a little while before, I guess, the smoke from the barrel becomes available in what's called a coronagraph. So this is a special type of imagery where we have spacecraft that put a disc in front of the sun to block out the brightness of the sun so they can see the solar wind around it. And so from that, if you see a nice sort of circular pattern of plasma coming at you, then you know it's coming towards you. Mm. But then ultimately there's no observations between then and when it arrives at the Earth.
1: Oh, wow. Okay. Mm.
0: There are upstream sensors that we have, but they're about half an hour upstream.
1: Oh, gosh. Okay. That's not very much warning time to, like, I don't know, turn things off or bring things down a bit.
0: Yeah, 100%. The upside is that once it gets there, then we know what the magnetic field orientation is. But the catch is we also don't know what's happening behind it. We can see the initial shock, but the storms can last 12 hours or more just flowing past Earth's magnetosphere. So we had, particularly for the May storm, magnetic field orientation inside the solar wind cloud basically switched backwards and forwards multiple times.
1: Oh.
0: And, you know, that means, like, again, in terms of prediction capabilities, what does someone that's, you know, maybe operating this particular type of equipment here, what do they do about that?
1: Mm.
0: And mostly it's sort of sit and wait and see.
1: Space weather researcher Brett Carter from RMIT University. Now, while we don't really know what the sun will lob our way and when, one thing that is looking certain is that the world will overshoot 1.5 degrees of warming. That's according to a UN report last week, which said global heating will hit 1.8 degrees Celsius. We could get back to 1.5 degrees, in part by removing carbon from the atmosphere. And one way to do that is planting vast new forests. And this might not just bring down carbon dioxide, as trees use it for photosynthesis. It turns out the microbes living in tree bark can absorb another potent greenhouse gas, methane, and hydrogen, which is an indirect greenhouse gas. Shelby Trainer sat down with two researchers who helped uncover exactly what goes on within a tree's skin.
2: So you grabbed this paper bark from the tree outside.
3: Exactly, outside of the ABC buildings in Melbourne here.
2: Can you tell me the microbes that might be in a paper bark like this?
3: Yeah, so we know each gram of this paper bark, they're particularly hotspot. Microbes love it. It has billions of microbial cells in just one piece or 1 gram of bark. And these microbes, in paper bark in particular, they love to use greenhouse gases. So it is really exciting to be seeing paper bark trees, even outside of these ABC buildings.
2: For a long time, bark has been seen as the tough exterior protecting trees from damage and disease. Nothing more. But recently, researchers have discovered a whole world of microorganisms

0: living in bark that play a greater role, not only in the life of the tree, but in life on Earth.
1: I think we were just really excited to discover this and be able to show that the bark of trees is actually doing something other than protecting the trees.
0: Dr. Luke Jeffrey is at Southern Cross University researching the biological, geological, and chemical processes going on in forests. In particular, he looks at greenhouse gases, starting in wetland forests.
1: Where there's water and there's vegetation, you get lots of carbon being stored in the mud. You only have to step into a wetland to see how much mud there is. You kind of sink up to your ankles in the stuff. But there's a compromise. These environments produce a lot of methane.
0: Luke was looking into all the ways methane escapes wetlands from the water and the surrounding vegetation.
1: Lots of wetland plants have their roots deep in these methane-rich soils, and methane comes out through the stems and leaves of wetland species like water lilies and sedges, things like that.
0: While he was doing this work, Luke and the wider team realised they'd overlooked an important factor in all of this: trees.
1: And so that was a bit of an aha moment for us, where we like thought we'd measured all the pathways of methane from these sites we were working in, but we completely overlooked measuring what the trees were doing. Around us, there were lots of paper bark trees and casuarina trees. So we developed a method on how to actually measure the gases coming out of the trunk of a tree. Mm. And what we found was there was lots of methane near the base of the tree. And sort of the further up the tree we measured, there was less and less. And my supervisors had this, I guess, hypothesis that perhaps methanotrophs live in the bark of trees.
0: Methanotrophs are microbes that consume methane for energy. They've been found in wetland soils and sediments, but nobody had looked for them before in tree bark.
1: So these paper barks are quite unique. They're endemic, iconic Australian species. We knew the bark of them has these paper-like wafer layers, and these layers were rich in methane, so really high concentrations. So it's a perfect potential habitat for microbial life. So we did some experiments where we'd collect bark from paper barks, we put these in bottles, incubate them, dose them up with methane, and then over days we could measure methane going somewhere. It was disappearing from the bottles. So there was something in there gobbling up these gases. And this is where our collaboration with Monash University, with Bob Long and Chris Greening and his lab started. We sent them some samples and said, are you keen to have a look at this? We think we've discovered methanotrophs in the bark.
0: Dr. Bob Lung was more than keen to take a look.
2: A lot of times as a researcher, when you think of a forest, we think about trees absorbing carbon dioxide, converting into food through photosynthesis. And we also know soils also have a lot of microbes that remove other greenhouse gases, like the potent greenhouse gas, methane, the indirect greenhouse gas, hydrogen, and toxic gas, carbon monoxide. But yeah, weird enough that we never thought of tree bark as a habitat for microbes. And we are microbiologists. We study a lot how microbes are metabolizing or eating these gases. So that make a perfect combo that they contact us if we are keen. Yeah, that's spot on. We have never thought of tree bark as a habitat for microbes. And it makes a lot of sense. If there are a lot of gases, it is such an extensive interface, and we know microbes colonize every surface, that there's no chance that microbes wouldn't be on trees. And we're really keen to know what exactly are these microbes doing. Are they consuming the methane that passively emitted by some of the trees in those flooded forests, and if they are playing a larger role in the environment?
0: Bob received the samples of tree bark and went to work.
2: We analysed the DNA of microbes within the bark so we can tell what microbes are there and what functions they may be serving by looking at the enzymes that they're producing.
0: I'd assumed Bob would be looking at these microbes through a microscope, but it turns out sampling their DNA could tell him much more.
2: From microscope, we can see the cell, but we can't quite know what they are doing. But looking at DNA, we get a much more refined understanding what their capacity could be. If they, for example, have the enzymes that allow them to eat methane, hydrogen, carbon monoxide, or any other functions that allow them to survive on bark.
0: The microbes living in the bark weren't just hungry for methane. They really, really liked hydrogen in particular.
2: A lot of these microbes, they love using hydrogen. So we put the bark in a bottle, seal it, and then we regularly take gases out from the bottle and then analyze the gas through a technique called gas chromatography. Then we can tell if these microbes are using the gases, which they turn out to be quite happily using. And

0: over time. And so if the gases increase in that headspace over time, we're measuring the emissions of a certain gas. Or if those gases decrease over time, something in there is consuming these gases. Wetland trees, although there's methanotrophs, we still see methane coming out of them. So they're just mitigating a portion of the greenhouse gases. Whereas in the case of hydrogen, we saw a net sink on all the different trees we measured. So the bacteria were active enough to consume all the hydrogen that was in that chamber when we started each measurement.
1: So they use perfectly sealed areas of bark and they measure gases, whether they increase or decrease over time. If they decrease, then it is a really strong evidence that the microbes are consuming the gas, and which they found across all the species of different Australian trees that we have analyzed from paper bark, casuarina, eucalypts, and a couple of acacia. They all love to consume hydrogen. And for some trees that are in wetland, they also remove methane, and many trees also remove carbon monoxide.
2: Yeah, and so in terms of hydrogen and methane, those are strong gases for climate change, right?
1: Exactly.
2: And then carbon monoxide is it generally just air quality, or is that
1: it is kind of a dual role that right. Carbon monoxide, we know as a poisonous gas, but at the same time, it is also a weak greenhouse gas, because in the atmosphere, when carbon monoxide is present, it extends the lifetime of methane, which is a potent greenhouse gas. So indirectly, both hydrogen and carbon monoxide are considered greenhouse gas.
2: While it's good news that the microbes in tree bark are gobbling up some of these gases, that's not always the case. Depending on environmental factors, these microbe communities can actually flip and become producers of these gases.
1: This typically happens in the lower part of trees when both the microbial communities and the plant cells within tree stems are consuming oxygen. That create a gradient of decreasing oxygen from the surface to the interior of the wood. So that creates pocket where microbes could turn into producing these gases under oxygen deficiency. We can imagine it like fermenting beer or making sourdough. That is, when they are running out of oxygen, they break down sugar to produce carbon dioxide. And for microbes in bark, they are breaking down sugars and bark materials to produce hydrogen gas, methane gas, when oxygen is not around.
2: And these conditions could become more common under climate change.
1: In a warmer climate, we could be expecting more of these low oxygen pockets to be occurring in bark, or in some areas when there's more rainfall, flash flooding that create conditions where oxygen could be low in the bark, that we may be seeing some trees becoming sources of these gases that we should totally be considering in our forecast for climate change. But overall, it still looked promising that in most environments that the bark microbes are still a net consumer of these gases.
2: It's amazing. It's kind of like how we have homeostasis and our bodies will change our blood pressure depending on the circumstances.
1: Exactly.
2: And these trees are changing. Well, the microbes are changing depending on the circumstances, the behavior that they have. And do we know how significant a role they're playing in consuming these gases?
1: In our current work, we show that tree bark and their microbes are totally overlooked player in the forest removal of these greenhouse gases. But ultimately, the key question is how much they are removing.
2: Preliminary estimates suggest that microbes in tree barks could be offsetting up to 15% of our annual methane emissions. But Luke is quick to point out that's a very early estimate.
0: Living within a square meter of a paper bark tree, there's about 6 trillion bacteria. So there's a lot of bacteria in just a square meter. There's about 3 trillion trees on the planet. And it was recently estimated that the global surface area of bark of those 3 trillion trees is roughly the same as the terrestrial surface area of Earth. So if you could peel the bark off all the trees and lay them out flat on the ground, you'd almost cover all the continents on the planet. So there's a huge bark continents full of microbial life. So I think whatever they're doing, it's probably pretty significant when you think globally and all the trees on the planet. But in terms of how much that may help, I guess, regulate the climate or interact with methane in the atmosphere, I think we've still got a bit of work to do before we can put a number on that.
2: And we have to keep in mind that this study was limited to northeast New South Wales.
0: We tried to target trees that were broadly applicable to Australian continent, but there are so many different trees on Earth with

0: so many different bark adaptations. So I don't think we can generalize what we've found in terms of rates or the microbial communities so far. I mean, we're definitely quite hopeful and believe that these kinds of bacteria exist everywhere, but it's going to take a combined effort to get out there and measure different ecosystems, different tree types to really constrain this process and try and work out what it's doing, I guess, at a global scale.
1: Yeah, plus I think you need some researchers in other countries to join the tree bark club.
0: Yeah, pick up the baton and go measure some trees there too.
1: This whole project has already gotten Bob thinking about what we could do practically as a result of this discovery.
2: Could we be planting the right trees, particular species of trees that has the highest capacity in removing these greenhouse gases, whether we can in farm plantations, urban plantations, that we can prioritize trees with the most active metabolisms of these gases. Mm. So we can enhance the forest potentials to be removing greenhouse gases, or whether in our backyards, like planting lemon trees, avocado trees, or pomegranate trees could not only give us fruit, but also they could be helping the climate.
3: Shelby Trainer speaking to Bob Leung from Monash University and Luke Jeffrey from Southern Cross University. Next week on The Science Show, three scientists who pushed the envelope maybe a little too far. The Science Show is produced by David Fisher. I'm Belinda Smith.
4: There are a lot of perfectly sensible reasons to start a war. 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
7: Hello, I'm Lisa Leong, and coming up on This Week in Life on ABC Radio National, we're getting very keen on wellness, especially now it's a legal obligation. 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
8: Good morning, this is ABC News. I'm Garrett Mundy. A 12-kilometre stretch of coastline in Perth's north is expected to reopen this morning following a fatal shark attack on Friday. Brianna Shepherd reports.
9: 63-year-old Greg O'Neill was swimming close to the shoreline of Sorrento Beach when he was taken by a great white. Beaches from Marmion to Iluka were closed while authorities searched for Mr O'Neill's body and the shark responsible. Fisheries Minister Jackie Jarvis issued a capture and kill order for the shark, with drumlines set up off the coast yesterday. But with no evidence of shark activity, authorities say attempts to capture the shark had concluded. The beaches are set to reopen later this morning.
8: The price of interstate airfares has exploded amid huge demand from Fremantle Dockers supporters travelling for Saturday's AFL Grand Final. Jared Lucas has this story.
10: The Dockers' Purple Army is marching east, but for fans scrambling to arrange last-minute travel plans, it won't be cheap. Airlines Qantas and Virgin Australia are charging as much as $1,800 for a one-way economy ticket from Perth to Melbourne. After Fremantle's preliminary final win on Friday, Qantas and Jetstar added 13 additional flights. That's another 2,300 seats on top of nearly 8,000 seats spread across more than 30 scheduled flights. Virgin Australia has added another 4,000 seats and expects to carry more than 30,000 passengers east during Grand Final week.
8: The Prime Minister says Australia can't afford to not be engaged with the world as he continues to push for a spot on the UN Security Council. Ahead of this week's UN General Assembly in New York, Anthony Albanese has launched the country's campaign for a temporary seat. Australia last sat on the council in 2013 and 2014, with the next vote to take place in 2028. Mr Albanese says it would give Australia a strong means of influencing the response to major global issues.
11: It matters because it makes a difference to the cost of living, to inflation, to Australians' way of life. And that is why we can't afford to not be engaged.

0: with the world.
1: Iran has vowed to retaliate against any major new US-led offensive after President Donald Trump warned big things are going to happen soon. Here's Middle East correspondent Caitlin Kelly.
2: The president told Fox News he was weighing up wiping Iran out, allowing it to rot economically or reaching a deal. Iran, citing intelligence, warned against a new US-led offensive. Signs of escalation over the past 24 hours included Trump cutting short a trip to Camp David and a warning to US citizens in the region of possible escalation as fighting continues between the Saudi-led coalition and the Houthis in Yemen. And the security situation in Saudi Arabia remains volatile after a Houthi attack near Riyadh. Qatar said it's moving between capitals to work with the US and Iran to resume talks.
1: A landmark new survey has found less than half of Australians living with dementia received a diagnosis in the first year, with early symptoms sometimes disregarded. Paige Coburn reports.
3: The first survey of Australians with dementia and their carers has revealed slow diagnoses and a lack of support for many people. Some said doctors disregarded their initial symptoms as stress or hormonal changes. Many said they received no information about dementia support services even after they were formally diagnosed. Carers say they feel overwhelmed, lonely, and have no time to look after themselves.
1: The AFL's 2026 Brownlow Medal will be awarded tonight at a black tie ceremony in Melbourne. Erin Marsicovetere reports.
4: Magpie Nick Dacos has finished second in the vote count in the previous two seasons and has arguably enjoyed an even better run this year, putting him in the box seat to claim the prestigious award. The 23-year-old would join former club greats Nathan Buckley and Dane Swan as the most recent Magpie winners. The five Sydney Swans players who were suspended for breaching club rules following their round 23 victory over Essendon were kept off the invite list but remain eligible to win, although they are not expected to be in contention, with Isaac Heaney likely to be the highest vote winner from the club.
1: Monday's weather, light showers and drizzle southwest of a line from Mandurah to Albany. The chance of an afternoon shower over the north and west Kimberley, and showers and thunderstorms likely over parts of the interior and Gascoyne. Mostly sunny in Perth, some possible fog about the hills early this morning. Light winds turning west to southwesterly, increasing slightly this afternoon. A forecast top of 23 degrees for the city. Right now in Perth, it is 10.5 degrees. ABC News, it's 5 minutes past five.
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6: Another day, another dollar.
7: How are you feeling, Lisa S. Leong?
6: Good, I think. Who is this, sorry?
7: Workplace HR. What is your name? Insert name here.
6: It's Lisa. You just asked me my name. You just said my name.
7: Please answer the question.
6: What?
7: Are you well?
6: I think this new wellness tech is stressing me out. Hello, I'm Lisa Leong. Welcome to This Working Life on ABC Radio National, helping to make your work life better. Are you drowning in digital? Are your company-sponsored mental health tools helping you at all? Research is showing that these apps and online tools aren't always cutting the mustard when it comes to improving our mental well-being at work, especially if they're being applied as a catch-all. Associate Professor Dr. Julieta Galante is a qualified medical doctor specialising in public mental health research. Hello, Julieta.
8: Hello. Hi. Thank you for inviting me.
6: So what kind of digital tools are being used in workplaces to promote mental health?
8: There's a huge variety out there, and the market is exploding with digital tools and also non-digital tools or mixed hybrid tools for wellness at work. So as I said, there's a huge variety. So you have some tools that are completely automated. So the typical apps that people download, and the companies will pay for subscriptions for, you know, hundreds or whatever size of the company, and then people will download and use them. The content, and then there will be things that are hybrid, as I said, that perhaps cost a bit more. And the content of these tools will also have, you know, a lot of variation. They may be based on mindfulness, which is an area where I do a lot of research. Also self-compassion or other psychological theories like cognitive behavioral therapy, and then moving beyond psychology as well.

0: For some people, it may be more around productivity and management of time. For example, there will be tools that are more around relaxation, learning to relax, resilience, learning to cope with the everyday, learning to cope with uncertainty. I know you had a program, an episode some days ago about that.
1: Well, it's lucky there's an app about it then.
0: I'm sure there has to be one. And then there is an interesting also diversity as to whether the tools are targeted, for example, to people who are having subclinical symptoms of mental health problems or people who are at higher risk, for example, healthcare workers. And then there are the universal tools, these tools that they say that they will benefit anyone basically who uses them independently of their baseline mental health or how they feel.
1: And are they being designed specifically for each organization or are they mainly off the shelf?
0: They are pretty much off the shelf. That's what turns to be the most cost-effective way. And we can talk about these a little bit, this idea of mass production, right, off-the-shelf tools that will apply not just to any company, but also around the world and any cultural context as well, pretty much. That's the idea. And then there's also this diversity around, even if something is universal, like off-the-shelf and likely, or at least set to benefit everyone, there is how you apply. Do you apply it as an opt-in that like the employee can choose to do it, but also, you know, if they don't do anything, they will just not do it? Or is it an opt-out that by default everyone is sort of assigned to it or offered it and then you
1: like
0: have
1: a compulsory
0: sort of,
1: module in a
0: yeah,
1: way?
0: Perhaps not fully compulsory, but, you know, opt out in the sense that the default is that people will do it and it creates a certain pressure. But then there is the compulsory mandatory ones. And perhaps in the workplace, this is a bit more nuanced, but we see this in, for example, with students, university students, schools, the military. So some settings where mandatory training is really more mandatory.
1: Now, this is the body of your research. So what has your research shown about the effectiveness of this?
0: Again, lots of heterogeneity, but there's something clear. Nothing seems to work for everyone. Some things work for some people. So in general, we see that fully automated tools are having smaller effects, and also the engagement rates are really low for fully automated tools.
1: What do you mean by apps. Fully automated?
0: I mean that there's no human in the loop, that there is this app that you download and then it's all with a phone, and it may have AI nowadays or it may not have AI and just a more basic setting. But these are like, for example, I don't know, just to mention a few, for mindfulness, you have Headspace or Calm, and then many other apps that have no humans involved. There's no one who's checking, you know, what you input or the things you are getting. There may be some options, some things you can choose within the app, but there's no one you can talk to, interact with. So these apps, basically 90% of people who use them on average drop off after a week. So really, it's a very tiny proportion of all those people who are targeted who actually use them. So the effectiveness looks better for tools where there is a human in the loop. This can be hybrid or fully in person, or it can be via teleconference. And there is a very interesting situation that we're starting to see, that with this idea of mandatory versus optional and opt-in versus opt-out. So the same interventions that work in trials where we test it as a voluntary thing that people can opt-in, they seem to work well in that setting. And then when you move it to a compulsory setting, like mandatory, for example, or part of school curricula or university curricula, they don't work.
1: But I'm interested in this. Are you surprised? I'm a little bit surprised.
0: I think everyone was surprised initially. And now I think a few of us are starting to realize there's a pattern there. and are no longer surprised. And this is quite clear in the sense that, you know, trial after trial, the moment they make it mandatory, it doesn't work. And it's like zero effect. It's not like there is an effect, but we're not sure. It's like nothing. And for some people, it's even harmful.
1: Go deeper on this.
0: Yeah. So when I say zero effect, it means the average, right? So when we do these studies, we have hundreds of thousands. I'm talking about, for example, a school mindfulness-based program for schools, for including them in the curriculum of secondary schools. And this program tested 8,000 students in the UK, representative of the UK population. So on average, there was no effect compared to not doing it. So, you know, including this mindfulness compared to not including it, and there was no effect on average. Now, for some students, there was an effect, a positive effect. But for some students, the effect was negative, actually, and it generated more problems than it solved.
1: Mm.
0: So that's why I say on average, no effect, but actually there's a variation around that average.
1: So what is the meaning behind this? Why?
0: Why? That's a very good question. We think there are a few things here. One is when you make something like this mandatory, you probably are losing the thing that really makes it stand out and work, which is these interventions are not like a tablet that you take. And it doesn't matter if you, you know, like the flavor or not, you will still take the tablet and it will do what it's supposed to do. And there is a placebo effect. But what we are saying here is the psychological interventions, and these interventions are not tablets, they are tools that you learn and you have to, you know, understand. They depend on your engagement. They depend on your internal motivation and your expectation that this is something you need and will be good for you. And it's way beyond placebo. It's just the way you need to, it's part of the mechanism, the way you need to engage. You cannot engage in a psychological thing if you are not interested. So if you make it mandatory, you create a certain pressure for people to like that and to use it. And it may create oppositional responses, right, to that, like a certain resistance. And then there's another thing that may happen, and we saw this with mindfulness, is that for many people who don't feel they need an intervention, and as I said, it's not just in schools, we saw it with adults, universities, military. When you feel you don't need this intervention, and this intervention is asking you, for example, to check how you're feeling, your internal sort of psychological state, you may discover things that are sort of part of your normal psychological processes that used to be a bit subconscious, and then you make them conscious and you start wondering whether that's normal or pathological, or, oh my God, I didn't know that I would, you know, become so distracted so quickly. And actually people may start feeling bad just because they are aware, they were made aware that they have this sort of a little bit of depression there or a little bit of anxiety. And this happened with some of the children in this study I was mentioning. So it really, in making these things mandatory, seems to go against the grain of the very essence.
1: I can see where this might be harmful, because you could be opening up something and you don't have the support around it because you've just made a small intervention.
0: Absolutely. And that support very often is something that has to be personalized, right? And there has to be a human in the loop. And this has to depend on the context. And these are all the things we're taking away with digital tools and with automated tools.
1: There is a huge implication of your research then, because it says that you can't take a shortcut to encourage psychological safety, well-being in your workplace, all of these really important factors that we need to focus on by ticking a box.
0: Exactly. That's very well said. It has to be slow, it has to respect human uniqueness, and it has to be adapted to context. So these are no shortcuts. Because there is this tendency that we have in contemporary cultures to apply industrial logic, like production line logic, to things, to problems. So there's writing mental health problems. Okay, we'll go back to that idea of the production line. We need a solution. We need a solution that works for everyone. And we need a solution that we can scale up and that it's just easy to produce, easy to implement. And this worked really well for some problems in the last, you know, couple of centuries. And we really widened access to education and to physical health. But does it work for mental health? can you apply factory logic to inner life? This is the question that I'm trying to like raise awareness about.
1: It's This Working Life on ABC Radio National with me, Lisa Leong. We're talking to Julieta Galante about how digital mental health tools may be making things worse. Coming up, how do we approach our mental health at work in a more bespoke way? Taking a step back then, if you can't make these interventions, do you have any research that helps us figure out the better way to approach this?
0: Yes. Well, the first thing is a precautionary measure. If you are trying to implement something in your workplace and you see that the evidence is not for, the evidence doesn't come from trials applying it in a mandatory way, then don't apply it in a mandatory way. Really look at the context of the evidence, because this is what happens very often. Some trials show that on a volunteer basis, the intervention works, and then people won't suddenly make the jump and say, well, it worked in this trial, so let's make everyone do it. So that's the first thing. And the second thing is, until we understand some of these things better, or perhaps it's just the nature of the beast, offer a variety of possible things that people can do for their mental health and offer them the chance to choose. Because some people are saying, well, now we have AI and we can tailor things because the AI will know what different people need. First of all, we are not very clear on the predictors of what, and you know, research is ongoing, but it's not really a very clear picture of who needs what. But even if we knew that, there's an element here that's an extra element that you need for effectiveness, which is that the human has to feel that they are making a choice. They are actively choosing, that they are getting involved in that decision. And that's part of the effect.
1: And it sounds like there's an education element as well, of just sort of meeting the person where they are and then educating them as to what these options could be for them. And then they choose.
0: Yes. Yes, exactly, exactly. And being very careful also with the idea of these adverse effects, because in prevention research in general, adverse effects are not as studied as in treatments, because these are interventions that are supposed to be sort of more light touch than, you know, psychological treatment or medical treatment. And we know less about adverse effects, but paradoxically, it's an area where you need to be even more careful about people feeling worse, because you are giving this to people who are basically perhaps not flourishing, but basically functioning. And you don't want anyone, like it may be that some people will not benefit from an intervention, but what you really don't want is someone to actually end up being worse.
1: We're talking about surprising findings. Do people find it surprising that your findings are that actually some of these mental health interventions could actually harm more than help?
0: Yes, yes. People find that surprising. But anything that has an effect has the potential to go wrong. So, you know, and there are different types of adverse effects. But people know it with medicine, right? We are all used to reading, you know, all the potential adverse effects and being, well, you know, I accept this, I take the tablet. So this is similar.
1: So what I'm hearing then is that we would offer more voluntary options, but also when we're choosing the options, Julieta, do you have any advice for how we go about choosing?
0: Yeah. For the person choosing, I would say keep an open mind and try things, but don't push it if you feel you're not getting benefits. If possible, choose something that is not fully automated so that you can talk to someone. That's, you know, point number one, really. If you have the option of doing something where there is interaction with a teacher, with someone, with a coach, and also interaction with peers, potentially, that's usually much better by default. And if something is not working for you, or you feel there's something not really going the way it should, you can also have a word with someone. Now, also, we saw situations where someone, for example, tries mindfulness and they don't seem it's working well for them. And they go back to their clinician, for example, and a GP, for example, who doesn't know much about mindfulness. And they say, no, you're probably doing it wrong. Try again. Like, keep trying. And then that person is, you know, finding that it's really not going well, but they feel the pressure. So this idea of feeling the pressure to continue doing it is, it's really not being very productive.
1: You can't force mindfulness practice or mental well-being. That seems like the wrong way to go about things.
0: Yes, exactly. So the whole thing has to be more around trust. It has to be more around, having a certain elements that feel you, that make you feel comfortable, that you make you feel that things are going well. There is this sort of

0: idea that things have to get worse before they get better, but that's, there is no evidence of that. So yeah, I would say try not to feel that things have to get worse before they get better.
1: Thanks so much, Julieta.
0: You're welcome. Pleasure.
1: Dr. Julieta Galante is a qualified medical doctor specialising in public mental health research and also an associate professor at the University of Melbourne. Okay, it is time for Workbook. Voting is well underway for the Radio National Top 100 Australian Books Countdown. And on This Working Life, we're pondering how books, both fiction and non-fiction, can change the way we think and feel about work. Our book club contributor this week is Stefan Fogg. He's a professor of management and co-director of the Body, Heart and Mind in Business Research Group at the University of Sydney. G'day, Stefan. Welcome back to This Working Life.
2: G'day, Lisa. Nice to be back.
1: So what have you got for our working bookshelf, Stefan?
2: Well, actually, I have a book that's not a business-related book because I know the task was to find a business-related book, I guess, but it's actually a health book. And it's one of several books that are going in the same direction. It's called Outlive by Peter Attia, and I understand it's also one of your favourite books.
1: Yes, totally.
2: And it talks actually about how to age well. And that's something I think is very important in business settings because something that I call, or we call in research, sustainable careers, like having a sustainable career from a health perspective. How long can you actually have a happy and sustainable career if you don't look after your body?
1: And what have you taken from that book that has really helped you in your own working life, Stefan?
2: So this book is about aging, but it's actually not a really for old people, because one of the core messages he drives home is you got to start early. So it's this discussion, whole discussion around medicine 3.0, which is moving away from treating symptoms to prevention, to do things early before they hit you. And I see this a lot when I work with executives and managers and employees at all levels, that in particular, when people get into their 40s or 50s, they realize they can't keep going the way they have been, and they feel depressed, they feel burned out, they feel their body doesn't take everything they throw at it anymore, and they realize they have to change things. And while it's never too late to do things better and healthier, it is much easier if you start early and if you keep in mind that work is not everything and there is a life outside of work.
1: Stefan, the thing that I loved the most about this book was this concept of the centenarian decathlon, where you think about the 10 things that you would really like to do activity-wise when you're 100. Like, for example, I would like to be able to do an all-day hike with a 10-kilogram backpack. And then you work backwards. So, you know, you look at your age now and you think, okay, what do I need to do today to be able to do that when I'm 100? And I just found it really practical and actually drew it up on one page. And I've been working ever since on doing functional exercise that means that I can actually do these 10 beautiful activities that I would love to continue doing until the age of 100. And I feel like that helps me in my work because it means that, you know, I'm feeling way more energetic than I was when I first picked up that book, Stefan. So what have you changed?
2: Yes, I'm not sure I want to live to 100, depending on how healthy I will be. But the book is more about really aging well, right? And work is really not conducive to this, right? So work forces us to be sedentary most of the day, at least if you're office workers. We often devalue sleep in work settings. We often don't eat very well. We don't get out of our dark offices, right? So it's often very simple things such as I don't drive to work anymore. I take the train. I never take the elevator. I always walk up the stairs. I make sure I get out and get some sun into my eyes because that's very important for my mental health. I get my 8 hours of sleep, right? So it's obviously lots of things you can do. I also do my endurance training, my VO2 max training, my strength training, all the things, but you don't actually have to go to all that extreme. There's little things that we can change. And I see it with my parents' generation, which are now in their 80s, and some of my uncles, for example, at some point they just gave up.

0: They said, okay, I'm old now, and that's what it is. They stopped moving, and now they're essentially imprisoned in their places. They can't go up and down the stairs anymore because they have given up on building muscle and keeping muscle. And we know that it is possible to keep muscle when we are old, but building muscle is very difficult when we're old. That's why we have to build muscle now.
1: Stefan, were you always like this, or did you change your ways at some point?
0: I guess I was always, I mean, when I was younger, I was certainly not like this. I smoked and I slept 4 hours a night and I pushed myself very hard, because when you're younger, you feel like you have that energy, you have the resilience. And then over time, I got more interested due to my research in health subjects. And I actually teach a course, an MBA class at the University of Sydney, which is called Physiology of Leadership, where we talk about what you have to do in terms of keeping your body healthy to be a good leader. And it's so many things, you know, it's not just about your own performance, your own well-being. It's how you treat others. When you don't feel happy yourself, if you don't feel healthy yourself, you cannot lead others well. And my students then came back with a lot of other things, like, for example, how much water you got to drink and how many minerals you need. And so you can really, you know, your gut microbiome is, we know there's a whole kind of hype around this now. And some people really dig into it, but I believe often little changes can really make a difference in later stages of life and allow us to have a longer career, right? Because we can push hard for 20 years and then be burned out and depressed.
1: All right. Well, thank you so much, Stefan. I'll let you get back to your gym and your hydrogen water now.
0: Exactly. Thank you so much.
1: Stefan Folk is a professor of management at the University of Sydney, and his workbook pick is Outlive by Peter Attia. And if you want to have your voice heard on the best Aussie books, head to the Radio National homepage and vote now in the Top 100 Australian Books Countdown. Thanks for listening to This Working Life. It was produced by Rob Kelly and engineered by Tim James on the lands of the Wurundjeri people in Nam, Melbourne. If you'd like to hear more from us, you can like or subscribe to our show on ABC Listen or anywhere you get your podcasts. And please rate and review us while you're there. I'm Lisa Leong. And until next time, stay human.

0: Immigration has shaped modern Australia, but as the country grows, debates around migration and multiculturalism are intensifying. 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And just what is our national identity? 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

0: 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After swooping back to power more than 5 years ago, the Taliban remains one of the world's most isolated governments. But it's no longer completely alone. India, China and Russia, plus several regional powers, are deepening ties with Kabul, while Australia and many Western countries continue to keep the regime at arm's length, maintaining no diplomatic presence in Kabul and limiting engagement with Taliban officials. Yet the restrictions on women and girls have only deepened, while the Taliban's grip on power appears stronger than ever. So is Australia's policy exerting pressure on the regime or merely reducing its influence? Sami Omari is an Afghan-Australian geopolitical strategist and former advisor involved in Afghanistan's justice and security sectors.
1: Afghanistan cannot be sealed from the rest of the world. And that's the Taliban government. They know that as well, because they are at the moment, in some ways and somehow, they are begging to the US government to recognize them. So their recognition, if they get that recognition for free, they would definitely be not speaking to anyone. I'm not saying that Australia can determine Afghanistan's future, and it's pretty clear that it cannot. And no, we're arguing like,

0: for another military intervention, and then that's certainly not something I'm advocating for. And because Afghan people are tired of war, they've been going through 40 to 50 years of war, and they have lost family members, loved ones, disabled, widows, orphans. But Australia has already taken important steps, and that's what I previously say, sanctions. And those sanctions have so far isolated the government, not just Australia, but other countries as well. But I think for Australia, something which is important, and that is form of a policy that can be implemented in negotiations to the Taliban, with the Taliban government. And I think there are like four practical things that I see, that because it's not something that that I'm arguing that Australian has to speak on the issues which is inside Afghanistan, because Australia has served 20 years of military operational duties in that country. 39,000 Australian Defence Forces served in Afghanistan. 41 soldiers lost their lives. They didn't come back home alive. So, and also billions of dollars spent. We do have responsibility as Australians for those people that they have worked with Australian government and they've stuck in Pakistan. And also there's dialogue, which is more necessary. That's the humanitarian access. People are going through extreme poverty in that country. And they are the reason that the Afghan people themselves, they're not getting and standing up against the Taliban administration. That's the reason, because they are living their life. They are engaged with their own situation. They just want to feed themselves. They're not ready yet, and they're not free, so they can stand up and ask the government that, you guys don't have to do this and stop doing this unfair things and injustice things to the women and girls.
1: Sami, I mentioned in the introduction that there are countries that are negotiating more and more with the Taliban. These seem to be fairly pragmatic terms. It's to do with economy, if you like, and what is mutually successful for both sides. So with the West not involving themselves, are we just setting Afghanistan up for a continuation of what is there now, rather than trying to prise open some of those doors to get some of those freedoms back for the people? How do we support the people, is what I'm trying to say, without giving recognition to the Taliban government?
0: As I say, that Afghanistan is part of the international community, it's part of the world. They cannot be simply sealed off because the people who govern them. So they have to be looked after in our every foreign policy, in our every national debate and national conversation. But in terms of how other regional governments or other few European governments, that they are pragmatically engaging with them. Let's take an example of Germany. Germany engaged with the Taliban, and they proposed that they would like to negotiate with the Taliban, and that's the only reason they would like to negotiate it is because some of the refugees, illegal refugees in Germany, that they would like to deport them back to Afghanistan. So that's the only thing. But there's also another issue, that Russia has become the only country that recognized them officially as a government, and they are doing it for their own national interest, for their own security reasons, and in terms of supporting the Afghan people, I think engagement has to be there. Humanitarian access, we should come up with a better structure of monitoring those aids that we are delivering and we are giving to the through the UN or other non-government organizations. They have to be monitored. There is a corruption going, as it was before. There's a lot of issues of weak governance. We call that the current authorities, the government, because it's not an inclusive government. It's an administration that has been put in Kabul and they're running everything. But whatever we do, we have to do it based on strong policy, pragmatism in our engagement, in our relation with the Taliban. That has to be based on what the people want. We have to be engaged with the Taliban, and that's based on humanitarian, not legitimization, not normalization. That's humanitarian access for the people of Afghanistan. But when it comes to the governance, we have to have solid plans and policies for bringing an inclusive government, and that's a government that we can support the diaspora and the actual Afghans who have vision for that country, and provide them with a platform, as the Taliban were provided in 2013. With their official movement sort of office in Doha.
1: How strong do you think the hold of the Taliban is at the moment, given that we do see there are security risks in various parts of the country? And is that a weakness that perhaps countries like Australia can use as a way of going inside and starting these negotiations on a humanitarian basis, as you recommend?
0: I think you're more likely pointing to the anti-Taliban groups, if I'm getting it correct, right?
1: Mm.
0: Every government has its weaknesses, and we can understand that the Taliban are exercising innermost power across whole Afghanistan. But that innermost power and bringing security is something the people actually need. I mean, building roads, building bridges, building buildings and skyscrapers will not give to the people that they are facing poverty anything. It's just going to go we can easily call it. Kabul City has been developing since last, let's say, since 2022. And there's a lot of investment going. But it's a city of millionaires, with millions in living in poverty.
1: Mm.
0: So there are buildings, skyscrapers, but under that skyscrapers, there's thousands of people that begging for bread. So that exercising innermost security across the whole country doesn't mean that the country is safe. The safest term that we could use for a government is describing the people, what they have and what are they going through. What is happening the next morning to a family's to a family which they don't have anything to eat, they don't have anything to drink. There's also issues that natural disasters that Afghanistan cannot, the Afghan government and it cannot hold anything at the moment. They have no pre-plans for any natural disaster or climate issues. But in terms of how can Australia could get in and support these issues, these dialogues, the Taliban administration, they need the international community in every stage of their governance if they would like to be a government. And they cannot be sealed. They can't run the government without the international community. In terms of India, if we come to India, Pakistan, that's a complete different story. That's more likely the question goes to security and intelligence sort of analysis and question, because Pakistan and India are using Afghanistan is more likely a buffer zone since 2023.
1: Mm.
0: We have seen that there have been conflicts between Afghanistan, between Pakistan and the Taliban since 2024. As you might have come across the recent reports last year, that Pakistan hit one of the addiction treatment hospital, nearly 400 people, addictors, were killed. When it comes to India, India is supporting Taliban. They're providing with different aids, and they're supporting the government with different issues. So the Taliban, actually. And then

0: Pakistan is again taking that as a risk, because if Taliban Taliban is getting closer to India, then Pakistan sees that as a big risk for their future. So these are the issues that they would like to be engaged in these sort of activities. So in terms when it comes to Iran, Iran is more likely a country which is that regime is very similar. It's a top-down decision, as the way the Taliban is. So for the international community, for Australia, Afghanistan is a strategic location for economy, for engagement in Southern Asia, because South Asia is going through a crisis, facing with a huge and fragile crisis, and that could affect the Indo-Pacific, which Australia is very interested in, and Australia should play a strong role in having its involvement in Indo-Pacific. So I would say that Afghanistan is not a country that we have to just leave it. We have to be engaged in that country. We have to have better involvement, alternatives, not as militarily, but in terms of humanitarian, diplomatic, and a soft diplomacy, until we can come up with results what the Afghan people inside Afghanistan want and what the diaspora Afghan diaspora community wants in other countries.
1: Sami Omari is an Afghan-Australian geopolitical strategist and former advisor involved in Afghanistan's justice and security sectors. And if you want to hear more in-depth analysis of the events shaping our world, don't forget to tune in at 6 p.m. tonight for the Radio National Hour, or find us anytime on ABC Listen or wherever you get your podcasts. I'm Tracy Holmes. It's time now for today's episode of ABC News Daily with Sam Hawley. Have a great day.
2: They've arrived on London's ancient streets. So, when will robo-taxis be cruising around Sydney or Melbourne? Today, Michael Milford, Professor of Robotics and Director of the QUT Centre for Robotics, on why autonomous taxis might not be too far away. I'm Sam Hawley on Gadigal Land in Sydney. This is ABC News Daily. Michael, the black cab in London is iconic, as is the black cab driver. Their knowledge of those old London roads is incredible, isn't it? And, you know, I've never met one that's not up for a big chat when you get into it. I'm sure you've experienced that too.
3: Yeah, they're an institution and they're famous because they're such great navigators around London.
4: You learn 320 runs that crisscross away. And then you just repeat, you know, you get them in your head. And then when you go through exam, they'll ask you any random point to any random point in London. And you will need to navigate from A to B, naming every single street.
2: And of course, more than a decade ago, Uber did come in to shake things up a bit. But now a new threat, right? Driverless taxis. They're on London's streets. Just tell me what's happening.
3: So there have been a couple of companies jockeying to deploy robo-taxis in London. One is Waymo, which is the Google spin-out self-driving car company. But more recently, Wave robo-taxis have been announced as deploying initially in small numbers in London. So right now, there's a proposal for a small-scale deployment of these Wave robo-taxis. They will be supervised, as I understand it, by a safety driver. But obviously, the intent, if successful, is to go towards wider spread deployments.
2: Yeah, all right. Well, some London cabbies, they think they might be safe for now, given their extensive knowledge of the roads in London.
4: Technology is evolving. Are we there yet? I don't want to be like an ignorant taxi driver. It's like, no, we're not there yet. I can't see it.
2: And, well, there aren't many robo-taxis on the road yet, only about 15, I think, in the city. And as you say, there still needs to be a human sitting in the passenger seat for now. Now, BBC journalist Zoe Kleinman, she was the first to experience a ride as part of this trial period in the heart of London.
5: It has managed lots of hazards on the road. There's been crowds, there's been people. There was a demonstration outside Westminster. We had some roadworks as well.
2: And we've seen these taxis, they're in San Francisco. I've had a bit of a ride in one before. They're pretty smooth. Tell me, how sophisticated is the tech?
3: The tech is incredibly sophisticated. There's a reason they've been working at this problem for 40 years. Really comes down to two components. One is the cars have amazing sensors on board that help them see and understand the world. And then, of course, the artificial intelligence or AI that helps them make intelligent and safe driving decisions. It's one of the most cutting-edge areas of technology today.
2: Yeah, I did find it, I've got to say, it was somewhat smoother than a real driver I found when I had a go. Have you had a go of one as well?
3: I've been riding. One of the perks of my jobs is I get to ride in these a lot. So since 2012, I've been riding in autonomous vehicles, and they discovered really early on, just like they did with elevators, that people are very sensitive to accelerations that don't feel natural. So the ride quality was one of the things they focused on really early on.
2: And I mean, if they can navigate London's streets, you know, the old narrow streets, there's bikes, there's scooters, there's cars, there's buses, there's people. I mean, you can't get busier than central London. If a robo-taxi can navigate that, I mean, they could navigate anything, right?
3: London is definitely a really challenging environment. They've been operating in San Francisco and the States for a long time, and that's also an equivalently challenging environment. The real challenge is dealing with unexpected events, and sometimes these vehicles have to sort of cheekily break the law, just like human drivers do, in order to get through a situation. And teaching a machine how to selectively do that at the right times and not at the wrong times is one of the key challenges.
5: We have actually had to activate the safety driver. We did need him in this short distance to take control because where we were parked up, a van suddenly opened its doors and he had to take hold of the wheel.
2: Well, Wave, this company behind this London trial, it's teamed up with Uber as part of this. Now, its CEO, Alex Kendall, he hails from New Zealand. He told Bloomberg that the streets are fantastic training ground.
6: It's full of narrow roads, frequent pedestrians and cyclists. And so I'm delighted that we've been able to bring our technology here. We've been learning to drive here for a decade, and it's, I think, one of the hardest places in the world to learn to drive.
3: Wave has a very well-known and fairly unique approach compared to a lot of the other operators in that they rely on these AI systems onboard the vehicle learning how to drive a lot. They don't rely as heavily on what we call high definition maps, which is what other companies tend to use, like an existing really high quality map of the environment. And so their approach has been famous for the last few years for being relatively unique amongst all the self-driving car companies. Tesla would probably be the closest to them in nature of how they're going about trying to attack this problem, but it's very different to some of the other companies.
2: All right. Well, Michael, as we mentioned, driverless taxis, they're already a common sight in other cities, in Beijing and across the United States, including in LA and San Francisco. Now we're seeing them pop up in London. So let's consider when we will be getting driverless taxis here. The company Waymo, it's mounting the case, isn't it?
3: The betting money is any day now. Obviously, they have to be legally allowed to be deployed on Australian roads, and that's what some of the announcements recently about starting this being possible in 2027 have been about. In terms of whether they could technically work here with enough attention and training on Australian sort of roads and data, there's no reason they couldn't work here as well as they do in places like San Francisco. It's just that there hasn't been, I guess, enough attention or motivation or drive to get them here yet.
2: Yeah, right. So there's nothing inherently different from a driverless taxi on a Sydney or Melbourne road compared to a San Francisco road.
3: Not once they sort of settle the systems in. Obviously, we drive on the left, not the right. That's a bit of a difference. But London, that's also the case. And obviously, we have things like hook turns. These are challenges, but none of them are really insurmountable if the company is motivated enough to invest the time and energy to get these vehicles up and running safely here.
2: Okay, so it's a lot now here about regulation. Now, the New South Wales government has set 7 approval stages. So it's quite vigorous, isn't it? Just tell me about that.
3: So the governments around Australia, including the state governments, sort of sat back a few years back and realised that there was something like, I think, about 700 rules and regulations that would either have to be changed or updated or touched on what it would take to bring autonomous vehicles into Australia. So basically, they realised there's a lot of work to be done.

0: challenges is how heavily and explicitly you regulate it. So one of the problems overseas is that there aren't really universally agreed upon safety statistics for these vehicles. So each of the big companies now publishes publicly some of their safety statistics over tens of millions of miles of driving, but they all do it in a different format with different asterisks next to them. So it's a little hard for the regulators to really tell compellingly whether the technology is safe enough. And obviously they care about protecting the local citizens.
1: We've seen, for instance, a child was hit by a robo-taxi in the United States, right, running across the road. They're not flawless.
0: I guess for that specific incident, it's obviously still under investigation. My understanding of reading that particular incident is that the child moved out from behind a vehicle and the other vehicle did attempt to slow down. It sounds like a situation at face value that would have been hard for a person to do any better, but there have been other incidents where they haven't slowed around school buses. There was the incident with the cat. I guess even if the technology is much safer and better than humans, there will still be thousands of fatalities every year in places like the US if they're rolled out. So we're going to have a mature and reasoned approach to dealing with that and evaluating it if they become widespread.
1: Yeah, driverless taxi, it killed a cat in San Francisco. It caused huge news at the time, and a witness who saw it happen spoke to the New York Times.
2: And I could see that Kit Kat had crouched down in front of that front right tire of the vehicle. It just started pulling away from me, and that back right tire runs over his back half. It was a matter of seconds. There was nothing I could do.
1: And I mean, hundreds of animals have been killed, but of course, animals are killed by vehicles with drivers in them too.
0: Yeah, and this comes to one of the cruxes of the argument, which is we should have an expectation that any new big technology should perform at least as well as people do driving. And reasonably, I think you'd expect it to perform better, like you'd want there to be a benefit. And that's where those safety statistics come in really useful, because even a much safer technology, it's still going to make mistakes and have incidents. So we really need to be able to trust the numbers. And we're not quite at that stage yet with the major operators.
1: And what about liability? I mean, you've got no one in the driver's seat. So who is liable if something goes wrong?
0: Yeah, so if the car is operating in a mode where there's no expectation of anyone, driver or passengers, monitoring and being vigilant and intervening, then obviously the people in the car are most likely not going to be liable. And then it would come down to whether it's the operator, the manufacturer. There are various interpretations of this. I think a lot of it will still have to play out in the courts.
1: I know a while back, of course, our native animals were somewhat of a problem when it came to these driverless vehicles. Is that still the case? Can they navigate kangaroos yet?
0: Yeah, so this got so much attention internationally. So the idea of kangaroos, they don't move predictably like other animals in North America. So it's a legitimate concern. I think I would broadly characterize most of the Australian-specific problems are not unsolvable problems. They're problems because companies have not come here and spent large amounts of resources trying to fix those problems. Mm-hmm. That would be how I would characterize it.
1: So not insurmountable. Now, just tell me then, you think, Michael, that by next year we could have a trial underway here of these so-called robo-taxis?
0: Look, I'm not privy to the conversations happening with the various state government transport authorities, but unless there's like a major setback internationally that dampens the appetite for the vehicles, they are likely going to continue spreading throughout the world. And Australia would be one of the logical places to expand to early on in that expansion. So I would be surprised if we don't have some small scale trials in the very near future.
1: Well, there have been predictions, Michael, that almost every taxi ride in an Australian capital city will be driverless within a decade. What do you think? Is that about accurate in your view?
0: I think that's a little optimistic. So America is well ahead of us. In San Francisco, driverless cars do a significant fraction, but not the majority of taxi and Uber rides. I think a little while ago, it was something like 20%, very rough. It was a meaningful fraction of rideshare rides every week was delivered by autonomous vehicles. And so if we're trailing the US by a few years, I think we could see widespread deployments, but perhaps not all of them.
1: Okay. And of course, yes, not everyone will want to ride in a driverless vehicle. And by the way, it might be a move that taxi drivers here

0: will fight. They do, after all, want to keep their jobs, and there's lots of other people that want them to keep them too.
1: Yes, and job disruption and changing jobs is a huge issue that has to be managed. We need to make sure we have training and upskilling processes for any sectors that are displaced by technology or affected by technology. I would point out the taxi industry was probably more disrupted when Uber came along originally, and this would just be a further potential change in how that whole industry operates.
0: So what do you reckon? Should we embrace this? It's inevitable, right?
1: Nothing's inevitable. We have the power to push back on technology. I guess the holy grail here is a lot of people do die because of human error in automotive incidents. It takes a huge toll on society. So the potential to really reduce that is still really exciting.
0: Michael Milford is a professor of robotics and the director of the Centre for Robotics at the Queensland University of Technology. This episode was produced by Ilaria Brophy and Louise Mylan. Audio production by Sam Dunn. Our supervising producer is Sydney Pede. I'm Sam Hawley. Mel Clark will be in the chair for the rest of the week. Thanks for listening.
2: Hello, I'm Sally Sara. This is Radio National Breakfast. Some of the top stories this morning. The German Chancellor says a state election result is a disaster as the far-right AfD party wins first place. Back home after 7:30, you'll hear from Finance Minister Katie Gallagher and the Shadow Minister for Energy and Emissions, Dan Tehan. And on Changing Australia, the red sands of Western Queensland, you'll be meeting a custodian of a national park in the Simpson Desert. All that and much more for you. It's news time, 6 o'clock.
3: Good morning, this is ABC News. I'm Garrett Mundy. A behavioural biologist has criticised the WA government's decision to issue a catch and destroy order for the great white shark that killed a 63-year-old man at Sorrento Beach on Friday morning. Greg O'Neill was swimming close to the shoreline when he was taken by a suspected 3-metre great white. His body is yet to be recovered. Shark capture gear was set off the coast but removed yesterday afternoon, with authorities saying they couldn't continue after no sightings. Cullen Brown from Macquarie University's Fish Lab says white sharks are constantly on the move.
4: And the only way, of course, you can determine beyond any kind of doubt that it's the same individual is to kill it and to gut it and to see if it has human remains in it. So what are they going to do, catch every white shark on the West Coast until they find the one? I mean, it's a bit ridiculous.
3: A backpacker in the state's south says changes to the working holiday visa program are unfair. The federal government has introduced a ballot system and capped the number of renewed applications it will accept after visa holders have spent 1 year in the country. Mercedes from Argentina works at a restaurant in Albany. She says backpackers help keep businesses open.
5: I honestly feel like it's unfair because, you know, they come here, they do the most, they work in this country, and then they have no guarantee that they're going to get the visa.
3: Police in New South Wales say a stabbing in the Blue Mountains, which left a child dead and two other children, as well as a woman in a critical condition, is now being treated as a domestic violence incident. Julia Andre has this report.
6: Police say the 42-year-old woman found with stab wounds is now a suspect. Community members discovered the woman and three children aged 5 and under with stab wounds in a car at Valley Heights yesterday afternoon. A 5-year-old child was dead at the scene, and bystanders provided first aid before the woman and two other children were taken to hospital. The news comes after three women were killed in three other separate domestic violence-related incidents across the state over the weekend. Deputy Commissioner Peter McKenna says it's been a confronting time.
3: Australia's population will come close to 40 million people by 2066 as Australians live longer but have fewer children, according to new projections. Here's political reporter Tom Lowry.
7: Treasurer Jim Chalmers will today release the latest intergenerational report, a set of forecasts on the nation's finances. The latest population forecast will suggest Australia will hit 39.3 million people by 2066, at a growth rate of just under 1% a year. It's slower than previous forecasts and significantly slower than the past 40 years. Australians will live longer but have fewer children, according to the forecasts. Jim Chalmers will use the report to argue that while the country faces serious risks ahead, it is better placed than others to manage them.
3: The US military has confirmed it's aware of two missile launches carried out by North Korea. It's Pyongyang's second set of tests in a week and comes just a few days after it accused the US of driving tensions on the Korean Peninsula through a series of military drills. The first launch has been confirmed as a ballistic missile, with investigations into the second still ongoing. Japan and South Korea have both condemned the launches. Russia says it will intensify strikes on Kyiv after one of the biggest Ukrainian drone attacks yet on Moscow and the surrounding region. The assault came on the final day of Russia's tightly controlled parliamentary election. Early results show President Vladimir Putin's United Russia Party leading with about 58% of the vote. Most anti-war candidates were barred from standing. The sport, Fremantle midfielder Neil Erasmus says he's grateful he decided to stay with the Dockers as the team prepares for the 2026 AFL Grand Final. The 22-year-old explored his options mid-last year after struggling for game time, playing a total of 39 games in a four-year period. But a strong finish to 2025 convinced him to re-sign with the club until 2028. Having played all 26 games this season, Erasmus says he's excited for what lies ahead.
8: I think when you first get drafted, you're pretty naive as to, oh, we might make the grand final straight away type thing. You think it's easy, but like, I think we've had a good experience at how hard it can be to win just a final, let alone a couple, and yeah, very grateful and excited for the opportunity.
3: Monday's weather, possible morning fog over western parts of the southwest Land Division and northwest Kimberley, light showers and drizzle southwest of the line Mandurah to Albany. Mostly sunny in Perth, light winds and a forecast top of 23 degrees. Currently in the city, it's 9.8 degrees. ABC News, it's 6:05.
2: Good morning, I'm Sally Sara. It is Monday, the 21st of September. Welcome to Radio National Breakfast. Coming up...
9: We can't sugarcoat the results in Mecklenburg-West Pomerania. It's a disaster.
2: The far-right Alternative for Germany party makes further gains in elections, so can the German Chancellor hang on?
10: The knives are absolutely out for Merz, and it could well be that Merz is got rid of.
2: This half hour, you get more analysis from a Berlin-based author and journalist. Also ahead...
11: If elected to the Security Council, we will use our seat to advance the safety and prosperity of Australia, our region and the world.
2: You'll get the latest on the Prime Minister's trip to New York City for the United Nations General Assembly. Meanwhile...
12: We want to see $15 off a tank of petrol, 27 cents a litre, and that's fully funded through our cut to the tobacco excise.
2: The Coalition releases its new fuel policy. The Shadow Minister for Energy and Emissions, Dan Tehan, and the Federal Finance Minister, Katie Gallagher, will be my guests after 7:30. All of that ahead here on Radio National Breakfast. I'm Sally Sara, coming to you from Ngunnawal Country in Canberra and acknowledging other custodians. It's 6:06. Well, first up, Nick Grimm is here to update you with the news headlines. Hi, Nick.
13: G'day, Sally. In Germany, there's been another strong result for the far right following two regional elections, with German Chancellor Friedrich Merz admitting the results have been a disaster for his centre-right CDU party. Now, it's only received just over 5% of the vote in the state of Mecklenburg-Western Pomerania. That barely clears the threshold to enter parliament, and it's the party's worst result at the state level since 1949. Exit polls indicate a big vote there for the far-right Alternative for Germany, or AfD, party. And also in another vote in the capital, Berlin, though the Greens lead there. Those results follow the AfD's success in an election in Saxony-Anhalt a fortnight ago. In Russia, meanwhile, polls have closed in the country's tightly controlled parliamentary elections, with the final day of voting seeing Ukraine launching its largest drone attack yet on the Moscow region, hitting the city's main oil refinery and a residential building. Three people have been killed in the attack and a number of residential buildings hit, despite Russian forces claiming to have shot down more than 1,000 of the drones launched by Ukraine. Meanwhile, Ukrainian officials say nine people, including three children, were killed there in Russian attacks over the weekend. The Prime Minister will today formally launch Australia's campaign for a seat on the UN Security Council. Anthony Albanese is in New York ahead of this week's UN General Assembly and will seek to promote Australia's world-leading digital safety laws, along with holding meetings with a number of world leaders. The PM's keen to workshop a plan to create a coalition of middle powers to exert collective influence on world affairs. And back home, data from superannuation funds MLC and Colonial First State is showing that Australians are putting more money into their super accounts since the federal budget cut back negative gearing and capital gains tax was overhauled. The for-profit funds are reporting a 35% annual jump in additional contributions by their members. The country's largest fund, Australian Super, has also seen a rise in the number in the amount of money members are putting into super in recent months. Sally?
2: Thank you, Nick. It's coming up to 6:09. Well, in a few minutes, Evelyn Manfield will be updating you on politics back home. But to Germany, as you're hearing, German Chancellor Friedrich Merz says a weekend state election result is a disaster, but he's vowing to stay on. Exit polls show the far right-wing AfD party has won state elections in northeastern Germany, delivering the worst result for Chancellor Friedrich Merz's Conservative Party since 1949. The AfD has also made strong gains in a separate election in Berlin. It comes just 2 weeks after the AfD's first ever victory in a state election in Saxony-Anhalt sent shockwaves through Germany. John Kampfner is a Berlin-based author and journalist. I spoke to him a short time ago. John, the German Chancellor has described these results as a disaster. What do you think?
10: Absolutely is a disaster. It's good that he has said that. The as we speak, his CDU, his Christian Democrats, are teetering on the brink of doing something they haven't done before since the party was founded in 1945 at the end of the Second World War, namely not getting into a parliament. Germany's constitution stipulates that in order to get into either a regional parliament or the Bundestag, the federal parliament in Berlin, any party has to get 5%. And that rule was established in order to keep out extremists. And now it's keeping out the party most synonymous with post-war Germany, namely a mainstream conservative party. It is absolutely a disaster.
2: So what's going on? What are the voters telling the Chancellor and his party?
10: Well, it's very much a European story, and it's also, to a large extent, a global story, namely the squeezing of the political centre, of the political mainstream, by particularly the far right, but also the far left. And the two regional results in Germany this weekend point in both of those directions. And so in a small state in what was communist East Germany, the AfD, the far-right party, continued to do very well. They didn't do as well as they did in a similar election in a state called Saxony-Anhalt 2 weeks earlier, but they did emerge on top. But they're not going to run that because the Social Democrats fought a good campaign and are likely to form a coalition there. That's the state where the CDU is teetering on the 5% mark. But in the capital, Berlin, the a party called the Left Party, which is exactly as it says on the tin, has done incredibly well. And in shades of Zoran Mamdani in New York and other mayoral leaders, its young female Turkish origin leader, who is almost certain to become mayor, she's absolutely cutting a dash. She's that next generation of social media savvy radical politicians. And so you have a very different story there, the only common denominator being the mainstream old-fashioned parties getting a hammering.
2: What can the Chancellor and his party do to try and turn things around? Or are German voters really heading in a very different direction now?
10: Well, Merz himself, within minutes, clearly preparing for this carefully, within minutes of the first exit polls coming out, went on TV with a pre-prepared statement saying, "I will not sugarcoat this. It is a disaster." He was referring to one of those elections, Mecklenburg-Vorpommern. They didn't do particularly well in Berlin, but there was that one. That was the red letter moment. And the knives are absolutely out for Merz. It reminds me a little bit of Margaret Thatcher in 1990, when she said, I will fight to win. And within days, she was out, this kind of... the Iron Lady, who was never for turning, was got rid of. And it could well be that Merz is got rid of, but it's very difficult in the German system to force a leader out. You can persuade them to resign. He is showing little sign of it, certainly not in the short term. He believes, and there's a tiny bit of justification for him believing it, that the German economy is gradually improving. People will gradually, if grumpily, begin to see that the reforms that he is introducing are beginning to pay dividends and may gradually come back to his party. But it's a pretty long shot. The only thing that's keeping him in power is that the party isn't clear about who they would want to replace him.
2: You're based in Berlin. What's the response been to the right-wing AfD's rise in the city?
10: It's not the AfD itself in Berlin has risen, but it is nothing compared to what it is in the former communist eastern states that surround Berlin. As I say, Berlin itself is and has shown itself this weekend to be a pretty left-wing city. So, but the AfD's national rise, the idea that this party that some liken to neo-Nazis, that advocates re-migration, that is incredibly close to Vladimir Putin's Russia and absolutely adores Donald Trump's MAGA, in a way that other right-wing parties in Europe, by the way, are much more wary of saying, is a cause of incredible alarm, not just in Berlin, but in the other big cities of Munich, Hamburg, Frankfurt, Cologne, and elsewhere. The very structure of post-war Germany, of solidity, of coalitions, of small incremental change, is absolutely being challenged.
2: John Kaffner, thank you very much for joining me.
10: Pleasure.
2: John's a Berlin-based author and journalist. It's 6:15 on Breakfast.
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2: Well, to politics on the home front now, and Prime Minister Anthony Albanese is in New York City launching Australia's bid for a seat on the UN Security Council. Political correspondent Evelyn Manfield is here with me in our studio in Parliament House. Evelyn, what does the PM think of Australia's chances to win this seat on the council from 2029?
15: Morning, Sally. Well, Anthony Albanese thinks that Australia's chances are pretty strong here, and it does seem that way so far. There are two seats that are going to be up for grab, and so far only Australia and Finland have nominated. So last year when he was in New York, he did a bit of a soft launch. He gave a speech talking about why Australia should get a speech, and then kind of today is like the hard launch in New York City. They've launched a campaign to kind of go alongside this as well. But it must be said, this campaign has really been going for more than a decade. The banner for it is "We listen, we partner, we protect." So Australia is going to be talking about things like online safety and tech regulation, climate change, but also being a Pacific nation. Now, as I said, it's only Finland and Australia that have nominated so far. But when this vote does happen in 2028, they're going to need 2/3 of UNGA's support. And then that'll be for 2029, 2030. So still a while away, and this is one of those 10 non-permanent seats on the 15-member council. So last time Australia was on this, ended in 2014, helped to get an inquiry set up into the downing of MH17. So that's kind of the reason that the Prime Minister talks about this. But he was asked some questions today as well, because last time they faced a bit of heat for the campaign costing something like $25 million. Of course, Australians at home are dealing with cost of living housing crisis and so much, but the PM thinks it's worthwhile.
11: I expect very strong support from Pacific countries. I expect strong support as well from our ASEAN neighbours. And as well, we have such strong relationships across the world. And I'm confident that we will be able to pursue this position with a very modest, when it comes to financial contribution, a very modest campaign.
2: That's the Prime Minister speaking there. And Evelyn, the PM flew into the Big Apple from Apple headquarters in California. How did that visit go?
15: Yeah, fruitful was the word that he used, Sally. You'd never pass up an opportunity for a pun, would you? He met with the executive chairman, Tim Cook, who's also the former CEO of Apple. They were mainly talking about parental controls set up on Apple devices, which Tim Cook said was partly inspired by Australia's social media ban. So the Prime Minister said for him it was a really proud moment. But some interesting sort of reflections from some of the journos that were in the room there in California at Apple headquarters, saying it was very tightly controlled. They weren't allowed into this closed door meeting with the PM and Tim Cook. They were only allowed to film certain bits. So they did think it was a bit of a marketing exercise, because the bit that they were able to film was, look at how good these Apple devices are. So look, the social media ban, as I said before, will be a big focus when the PM is in New York as well, sort of because he has been able to get that support from other countries. So that will be a big focus, of course, as this seat on the Security Council is, Sally.
2: Evelyn Manfield, it's 19 past six.
16: Hello, I'm Geraldine Duke.
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16: 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Will Trump and Xi Jinping listen to the warnings?
17: Plus, the US and China are both trying to win over Pacific Island nations. So who will come out on top there?
16: That's coming up at 11 a.m, again at 9 p.m. on ABC Radio National, or anytime on ABC Listen.
2: Well, to business now, and auction clearance rates, they've fallen again despite the volume of properties being taken to the market being well down on a year ago. Business and economics correspondent Carrington Clark is here. Carrington, what picture does the latest data paint of what's happening in the property market right now?
18: Hey, Sally. Yes, so this is the latest data from Cotality, and it continues the trend that we have seen in recent months. It did look, though, like in the last few weeks that perhaps we'd started to see a turn in the market. Some real estate agents were saying that they thought buyers were becoming more enthusiastic, but that seems to have come to a halt once again. They say the preliminary auction clearance rate has dropped 4.6% down to 54%. That's for the combined capital cities. Now, auction numbers are up more than 15% from the week before, but this is the sixth week in a row where auction numbers were more than 30% lower than they were a year ago. When we're heading in to the spring season, there was a major question mark about whether or not we were going to see more volume come into the market. This is traditionally a very active time for selling of homes in Australia, but it does appear that people who don't need to sell their property are choosing not to at the moment, which is understandable given that prices are a lot lower than they would have been, say, a year ago. And it does appear that bidders just want to remain on the sidelines. Now, obviously, you can understand why people might be reluctant to purchase at the moment. If you think the market is going to continue to fall, it makes sense to sit on the sidelines. We have the Reserve Bank making its decision next week about whether or not to hike interest rates. Money markets suggest that they are going to choose to do that. Potentially, we will see another hike in November, bringing to 5 the hikes this year. And obviously, there's still those questions around the changes to taxation and capital gains and negative gearing that are still swirling through the minds of investors and what that means to the property market. Now, also important to note, the coming weekend is expected to be quiet, particularly in Melbourne, because of the AFL Grand Final. But at the moment, you'd have to say it's still a pretty negative market if you're on the side of potential sellers. Again, this is good news, though, if you're a buyer who's been waiting on the sidelines for a while, waiting for things to become more affordable. Things are starting to look a little bit better for them.
2: And Carrington, Donald Trump, US President, says he's going to appoint a new artificial intelligence czar. What do we make of this?
18: Yeah, he was pretty active over the weekend on Truth Social once again. So Donald Trump, on one hand, continues to say that there's a hoax about artificial intelligence and people pushing to restrict data centres and where they're built in America. He ran this poll on Truth Social asking people to help rename artificial intelligence. He thought the word artificial was putting people off. It started with three choices, superior, extreme and supreme. He's knocked out supreme now and now asking people to choose between either superior intelligence or extreme intelligence. It's unclear exactly what this terminology will be used, but we know Donald Trump likes to rename things. And although on one hand it seems kind of like flippant, it goes to the heart of Donald Trump on the back foot when it comes to artificial intelligence in the United States, and the Democrats do have the march on the need for regulation of this particular industry. And the Democrats are pushing for the government to be much more involved. Donald Trump, though, seems to think that this is about trying to disrupt the investment boom, particularly in artificial intelligence, and he seems to be coming at it from a almost purely financial or economic framework, which is that one of the bright spots in the American economy right now, like it is here in Australia, is a huge amount of investment, not only going into the developing of these artificial intelligence models, but also the build-out of these data centres. Now, how this will play out in the midterms elections, it's always hard to unpick exactly what single issues are what people are voting on. And obviously they're dealing with higher costs of living, inflation remains higher than the target for the Federal Reserve. But artificial intelligence does seem to have really taken off as a major issue in America in recent weeks. He had already previously had someone in a kind of AI czar role, so it's unclear exactly what the new responsibilities will be for this new person and what they will actually have the power to do. But it goes to show that he is trying to figure out exactly how to deal with this or nullify this as a political issue for him. The polls are suggesting that the Democrats have the march when it comes to not only the House of Representatives. Remember, America has two chambers of Congress. Not only the House of Representatives, they appear to be ahead, but also the Senate is looking likely. If they do take control of those two chambers, Donald Trump is in potentially a lot of pain because they will have the power of committees, they'll have the power to potentially launch impeachment proceedings, and that could potentially clog up the second half of his second term in office.
2: How's the Australian stock market expected to trade today?
18: So the futures tell us that the market will fall about 0.6 at the opening. Now, it fell 0.01% on Friday, so really that's basically flat. Over the whole week, it dropped about 0.1%, and it has now dropped 4% for the month. If you look over actually the whole year, Australia has not really gone anywhere. And if you compare that to, say, Japan, which has been on an absolute tear because of investment in artificial intelligence, the big things that are going to be moving the market today will be what's happening with Brent crude, with the oil market generally. So Brent crude is sitting about 103 at the moment, waiting for it to start trading again about an hour and a half. But obviously this live question about whether or not we're going to see Saudi Arabia and the Houthi situation continue to escalate is a real worry for people. The Strait of Hormuz, obviously we've been focused on it for many, many months, and we know that there's been an interruption to the flow of oil through that, but the fact that this has now moved into the Red Sea in such a dangerous way, and then we've got Turkey potentially talking about the need to help Saudi Arabia with its battle against the Houthis on the march in Yemen, and whether or not that means that there's going to be further pressure on the Saudi Arabian ability to push oil energy into the global market. I mean, that's the live question. I think that's what's going to be driving the market here in Australia today.
2: Thank you, Carrington. 26 past six.
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15: Alice Pung started writing her first published book as a teenager. Now it's been read and studied by two generations of Australian teenagers through the school curriculum, and afforded Alice countless visits to schools and opportunities to connect with her young readers about what the book means to them. Celebrating 20 years of Alice Pung's reverent, loving memoir, Unpolished Gem.
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2: Chinese electric vehicle maker BYD is one of the most popular brands on Australian roads, but an investigation by Four Corners has found cybersecurity flaws in one of its top-selling vehicles. Angus Grigg reports.
20: It's just before midnight on a quiet country road outside Canberra. As I round the bend and gently accelerate, the BYD Shark I'm driving begins to behave strangely.
1: For your safety.
20: Oh,
1: the low beam.
20: What is that? First, the wipers come on. Then the windscreen is sprayed with water. I've not touched either. Before I have time to react, the headlights go dark.
21: Light's totally out. Okay.
20: Sitting by the roadside with his laptop is Dan Reshchuk, a cybersecurity expert who specialises in

0: cars. He's remotely accessed the shark and taken control of some functions.
1: The access we took advantage of didn't even have a password. There's lots of room for improvement there, and it's a little bit scary of how open some of the vehicles, in this case the BYD Shark, is to hacker.
0: The lights and wipers were not Dan Reshchuk's only play. He's able to remotely track the vehicle, and as I drive around Canberra, he's following me in real time.
1: So he's just going past the back of Duntroon and coming into a roundabout.
0: He's also got access to the car's microphone.
1: So he's going to go back down, looks like Anzac Parade. How about we turn on the microphone?
0: When I call my mum, he's listening in.
2: Hey, Mum, Angus here. I just wanted to ring you quickly. You know how you wanted me to set up that internet banking for you?
3: Yes, absolutely. You realise I'm not very good on that.
0: As the conversation continues, I detail how I've set up the password. Dan Reshchuk has been recording, and by exploiting another vulnerability in the car, he cracks the password. Alistair McGibbon is Australia's former National Cybersecurity Advisor.
4: On the whole, connected vehicles by their nature have functionality that can be abused.
0: Mr. McGibbon says a malicious actor could exploit these functions, but he's also concerned China's security agencies could gain this type of access through BYD.
4: It doesn't need to hack these vehicles to make them into a listening device or a surveillance device on the outside of the vehicle. It's a feature of the vehicle.
0: In a statement, BYD says it has not and would not transfer any data of Australians to Chinese authorities. This is despite China's national intelligence law requiring companies to cooperate with authorities if requested.
5: Good morning, this is ABC News. I'm Garrett Mundy. An almost 12-kilometre stretch of coastline in Perth's north will reopen later this morning after beaches were closed on Friday following a fatal shark attack. Greg O'Neill was swimming at Sorrento Beach when he was taken by a great white. Beaches from Marmion to Iluka were closed while authorities searched for the 63-year-old's body and the shark responsible. Shark capture gear was deployed off the coastline before being removed yesterday afternoon. Authorities say with no evidence of shark activity, the operation would not continue. Beaches are set to reopen at 10 o'clock. Record high gold prices have driven up the value of Australian gold production. New analysis shows Australian gold miners produced just over 300 tonnes last financial year, worth more than $60 billion at current metal prices. It comes after the Australian dollar gold price surpassed $7,000 an ounce for the first time in January. Dr. Sandra Close from Melbourne-based mining consultancy Surbiton Associates says metal prices have been strongly influenced by US interest rates and central banks buying more gold.
6: And the 300 tonnes or 303 tonnes for this financial year was worth, at today's gold prices, worth about 60 billion Australian dollars or 43 billion US. So that's not a number to be sneezed at.
5: The Prime Minister has officially launched Australia's campaign for a seat at the world's most powerful diplomatic table. Here's National Affairs correspondent Jane Norman.
7: In New York for the United Nations General Assembly, Anthony Albanese has launched Australia's bid for a two-year term on the UN Security Council. Mr Albanese plans to trade on Australia's good name and reputation, as well as its leadership on climate change and online safety. He argues having a seat at the table would give Australia the power to help shape the world's response to challenges, including the rapid rise of AI. The Prime Minister will lobby leaders in New York to support Australia's bid for one of the two seats available from 2029. Jane Norman, ABC News, New York.
5: Electric vehicle maker BYD has removed any reference to China and surveillance from its Australian privacy policy after questions from Four Corners. Angus Grigg reports.
0: 2 weeks ago, BYD's policy said it could gather data from Australian vehicle owners if there was suspected illegal or improper activities. It said this could be done through surveillance activities. But when Four Corners asked what this meant, BYD's response was to publish a new policy. All reference to China and surveillance was gone. The original policy gave the company almost unlimited powers to collect information on its Australian vehicle owners. The new policy still does not prevent BYD sending customer data to China. BYD told Four Corners it has not and would not share Australian data with Chinese authorities.
5: The US president says a planned new triumphal arch

0: Church in Washington, D.C., dubbed the Arc de Trump, will double as a top-grade military complex. Here's North America correspondent Lauren Day.
1: Work on the new monumental arch was due to begin this month, but the project has faced mounting opposition. A group of veterans and an architectural historian have launched legal action, saying the project needs congressional approval. In a post on social media, Donald Trump says, at the strong request of the military, he's now agreed to convert the 76-metre-tall arch into a military complex that would house large numbers of drones, snipers and ammunition. The president has also applied this national security argument to his planned new White House ballroom, which is facing its own legal challenges. Lauren Day, ABC News, Washington.
0: In cricket, Josh Inglis has scored his second ever one-day international century in Australia's one-wicket win over Zimbabwe in Harare. Inglis posted a knock of 103 in a player of the match performance, but it was Nathan Ellis who put up a crucial late stand to help Australia chase down the host's total of 8 for 271 with a ball to spare. The win gives Australia a 3-0 series sweep ahead of a trip to South Africa to face the Proteas. Inglis says he was pleased to find some form after struggling earlier in the series.
2: Playing in a slightly different role with a younger team, probably got to take some more responsibility, and batting at number four, the way I wanted to play was just to sort of own those middle overs and just keep the scoreboard ticking over and be there towards the end. To get there until the 40th over and get 100, I'm happy with it.
0: Mostly sunny in Perth today. The chance of fog about the hills this morning. Light winds turning west to southwesterly, 15 to 25 kilometres an hour in the early afternoon, turning southerly in the late afternoon. An expected top of 23 degrees for the city, where right now it's 9.7 degrees. ABC News, it's 25 minutes to 7.
3: Hello and welcome to Radio National Breakfast. I'm Sally Sara, coming to you from Ngunnawal Country in Canberra, and acknowledging other custodians. It's coming up.
4: If elected to the Security Council, we will use our seat to advance the safety and prosperity of Australia, our region and the world.
3: You'll get the latest on the Prime Minister's trip to New York City for the UN General Assembly. Meanwhile,
5: we want to see $15 off a tank of petrol, 27 cents a litre, and that's fully funded through our cut to the tobacco excise.
3: The Coalition releases its new fuel policy. The Shadow Minister for Energy and Emissions, Dan Tehan, will be my guest. You'll also be hearing from Federal Finance Minister, Senator Katie Gallagher, after 7.30. You can send through your views on any of the stories this morning. You can shoot through a message on ABC Listen or send a text on 0418 226 576. The weather for the capital cities today. If you are in Perth, you're in for a beautiful Monday. Mostly sunny and 23 degrees. Darwin, mostly sunny and 33. Brisbane will be sunny and 31. Sydney, shower or two for you today and 28. At Canberra, sunny day today in Canberra, top of 23 with a possible shower. Melbourne, possible morning shower and 15 degrees. Hobart, shower or two for you and 15. And Adelaide today will be cloudy and 17 degrees. Well, as institutions, including universities, implement artificial intelligence, staff are worried about what it will mean for their jobs and professions. The University of Sydney is currently in the middle of an enterprise bargaining negotiation with staff where AI is a sticking point.
6: We cannot be in denial about the reality of AI's impact on the workplace, and that an educated person needs to be able to use AI tools, understand the strengths and weaknesses of AI tools, and to be able to deploy them properly.
3: Sydney University's Vice Chancellor Mark Scott speaking on Breakfast last week. Well, staff say their position is more nuanced than simply being opposed to the technology. Dr. Peter Chen is Senior Lecturer in Public Policy at the University of Sydney, also Branch President of the National Tertiary Education Union at the University, and joins me now. Peter, welcome back to Radio National Breakfast.
7: Yeah, thanks for having me.
3: Before we get to what's going on at your university, the Prime Minister is in the US at the moment, and he's called on the US and China to cooperate and place safeguards around the advancement of artificial intelligence. How do you reflect on this moment?
7: Yeah, it's interesting. The question of AI has really changed over the last year as we've started to get a better handle on its broader societal implications. And I think one of the things is that this kind of regulatory

0: we're in has really pushed Australia from being a kind of pariah amongst the tech businesses to one that now, you know, they're meeting with the Australian Prime Minister, they're talking about the Australian model of regulation. So I think it just shows you that as people have become better informed about these technologies, both their incredible abilities, but also, you know, the potential risks that they face, we are starting to begin a much more nuanced conversation about the role the technology plays in our community.
1: How worried are you by this so-called race, and what does winning look like?
0: It's very interesting what winning looks like, and winning is a kind of movable feast. If we can think about the CEO of Shopify, who about a year ago sort of basically told every one of his employees they needed to use AI all the time and is now bemoaning the sort of work slop that's being generated as his employees just bat around long tracts of text generated by LLMs that don't have much context. We can see how what looks like winning at one stage can look like losing very quickly afterwards. And I think Australia has had a very interesting story around technology regulation. I wrote my PhD on internet regulation in the 1990s, where very much like AI, it was all, you know, this is the future, you can't regulate it, you just need to go at full speed all the time. And now we're in this sort of moment almost 30 years later where we're sort of revisiting those assumptions about whether unregulated technology is the right way to go. There was a kind of, you know, strong argument that the state had nothing to do with this and should just keep out of the genius's way. And so it is very interesting because a lot of the sort of the discourses around AI are very reminiscent of the discourses around in the internet back in the 1990s, where you'll remember very famously that the United States led off by basically excluding the new tech geniuses from any form of regulation or responsibility for the technologies they created.
1: Let's talk about AI at the University of Sydney. The Vice Chancellor Mark Scott said on the program last week that, quote, an educated person needs to be able to use AI tools, understand the strengths and weaknesses, and be able to deploy them properly. Are universities the right place for this type of integration with learning?
0: I think there's two aspects to that. So on the surface, I totally agree with the Vice-Chancellor on that. I think that's absolutely the case. And we certainly ask our universities to be the places that think really deeply about these technologies. We also have to recognise that many of my colleagues at the University of Sydney are the people who have created some of these technologies. We're not in denial about them. We're actually intimately involved in the way in which they're created. But I do think that we have to be cautious about organisations that have an inherent conflict of interest. And the University of Sydney is very proud of its Cognati education platform. But it has a conflict of interest there. It wants to sell very strongly the AI education model. But certainly over the last year, we've started to see the peer-reviewed research on the implications and effects of AI on learning become a much more complex kind of story. And you might be aware that just last month, MIT put out a very interesting report where they were, you know, looking at the impact of AI in education. They were very concerned about the isolation of students, concerned that the technology was actually undermining, you know, student mastery and confidence, a breakdown in the social contract between instructors and students, as well as making it very difficult actually to assess whether students had really learnt anything. And so you can see that organisation, which is, it's an institute of technology, it's a technology-first sort of institution, saying one of the things we need to keep in mind is what are the kind of medium and long-term effects. And there was a recent study out of China that looked at the way in which a whole cohort of students had utilised AI, and they found that AI had allowed them to become superficially competent. You know, they increased their homework scores, they were doing their homework faster, but they found over a kind of two-year window that actually their performance really declined. And so we have this kind of concern about short-term versus durable learning effects, and there is this concept of what's called cognitive offloading or cognitive surrender, where students encounter something difficult, so they just turn to AI and let it do it. And in a sense, it undermines their own sense of efficacy, their sense that they can actually learn, do that 10,000 hours that Malcolm Gladwell talks about to really generate mastery of a particular area of understanding.
1: Dr. Peter Chen, thank you for being my guest this morning.
0: Thank you.
1: Peter is Senior Lecturer in Public Policy at the University of Sydney, also Branch President of the National Tertiary Education Union at that university. It's 18 minutes to 7.
2: This is Radio National Breakfast with Sally Sara.
1: Well, let's take a deeper look at the news now. And US President Donald Trump says the massive arch he wants to build in Washington, D.C. will become, quote, a top-grade military complex. Nick Grimm is back. Nick, the president loves a building project. What's he planning here?
3: Yeah, well, drones and snipers, Sally. It seems the massive archway he wants to build on the banks of the Potomac in Washington, D.C. will not just be for show. The president has posted on his Truth Social website that he wants to convert the planned 76-metre-tall memorial arch into a top-grade military complex, as you say. It's to be located between the Lincoln Memorial and the Arlington National Cemetery in the US Capitol there. And Mr. Trump says it would house, store and have the rapid ability to use large numbers of drones and snipers on both the roof and plaza, and additionally have and hold large quantities of sniper ammunition in storage. He adds that this comes at the strong request of the US military. So nothing more from the president on the plan just yet, but he did speak about what he wants to build back in May when he said Washington should host the best example of a victory arch that can be found anywhere in the world.
4: Some arcs go back over 1,000 years, and it's called a triumphal arc. It's usually done for victories in war and things, and 59 of them in the world, and some are really beautiful. And we're the only major, Washington, D.C., which should be number one, we're the only important and major city that doesn't have one.
3: Yeah, but Mr. Trump's announcement comes as the arch does face legal challenges, with one action being brought by a group of three veterans and an architectural historian who argue the project needs to be approved by Congress. It's also not yet received final approval from the National Capital Area Planning Commission, which greenlit the site and the preliminary plans. It's expected to take up the issue again in the coming months. So this isn't without some precedent for the US president. He's also been calling his new White House ballroom a military complex as well, and has argued that it is an essential addition to the presidential grounds for national security purposes.
1: And Nick, just briefly, the president has kicked out a number of media outlets from the White House press pool. What's happened?
3: Yeah, he's revoking their access rights. He's banned three major news outlets, CNN, MS Now and Politico, blaming the outlets of reporting fake news who shouldn't be able to constantly write or report fiction and lies. He acknowledges there was no specific incident that prompted the ban, telling reporters the decision came as a result of the outlets' cumulative stories over the past few years. It's also certain to face legal challenges, though. Constitutional law experts say the move contravenes freedom of right speech set out in America's first, the Constitution's First Amendment. Let's hear more now from Professor Marianne Franks from George Washington University's School of Law.
5: It's essentially a warning that says, if you want this kind of access, if you want to remain here in this press pool, then you have to do what I say and you have to report the way that I want you to report it. So it's not just the exclusion itself that's causing harm, but it's also the chilling effect on any other journalist or any other press outlet that's currently still included within that press pool and now expects that their role will have to be removed if they do anything that the president doesn't like.
3: Professor Marianne Franks there. And Sal, the journalists representing those media outlets accused of publishing fake news have now had their White House credentials confiscated. And Mr. Trump has foreshadowed more media outlets may soon follow and get ejected as well.
1: Thank you, Nick. It's a 14 to 7. Now, do we have a bit to talk about? Warwick Hadfield is here for sport. Warwick, if I measure the excitement of an AFL game by how many times I wake up the dog on the couch by jumping around, it was pretty spectacular on Saturday night, the Brisbane Lions versus Hawthorn. But Brisbane's Lachie Neal is going to contest a one-match ban suspension at the tribunal ahead of this weekend's grand final.
6: Well, Sally, as you've already said, if there wasn't enough already, after one of the greatest preliminary finals in history, yesterday afternoon it emerged a gut punch in back play by Neal on Hawthorn's Jack Ginnivan had been caught on camera. Now, it it's impossible to escape cameras at the MCG. And the match review officer, Michael Christian, was looking at it forensically. And even as that little whisper broke out, Brisbane was already preparing its defence. So when the one-match suspension was confirmed, just 3 minutes later, the club announced it would be challenging it at the tribunal there. No doubt, amid the rustle of expensive silk, the Lions will argue Neil's exemplary record. 314 games, 2 Brownlow medals, and no previous qualifies him for leniency. The AFL has a regulation which says a player with an

0: Simply Record may argue their good record constitutes exceptional and compelling circumstances. And it has to be said, nothing is more compelling than wanting to play in a grand final. Now, not able to mount the same argument, and this is more of this incredible match with, and its ramifications, Hawthorn's James Sicily and Tom Barrass. Now, they both had previous. They were fined yesterday for abusing the umpire, who correctly... And is that your view too? Correctly made that call?
1: The free yes. kick?
0: Yes, that's right. I think everybody was in agreement except for about 70,000 Hawthorn supporters at the MCG. Look, this free kick on Saturday night, Hawthorn supporters then threw bottles, cans and even nachos, go figure that one, at the umpires. And if they're identified, they're going to be banned from AFL games for as long as 5 years. It was just one of those games. 250-odd points, moments of absolute wizardry, and not just from Nick Watson, from players all over the field. Hawthorn in front with 18 seconds to go. Hugh McLuggage awarded that huge free kick and then banging home the goal. Now, there wasn't a goal afterwards, but that moment really settled the match when McLuggage kicked that goal. There was still 6 seconds or enough seconds to go for Hawthorn to score again, but it didn't get the ball. Now, the grand final, more likely than not with Lachie Neale, I think he'll get off at the tribunal, has much to live up to. Sometimes the preliminary finals produce the best football
1: always
0: of the year. So, as I said, there's much for this grand final to live up to. Oh, we should mention that Frio is in the grand final.
1: That was a good game too.
0: That was as well, and they came one of the biggest comebacks in recent modern history to win. And look, you'd have to say, I don't know, all the way through I've been saying Brisbane can win another flag, but there's hunger on the western side of the country, and that may be enough to get them home next week, Sally.
1: In rugby league, amazing results as well. The Knights, yep, they got it done across the ditch. Newcastle through to the prelim after beating the New Zealand Warriors yesterday in New Zealand.
0: Yeah, they'd never won there before, but as always with rugby league, there was a refereeing decision which... arguably, and there were few people arguing furiously among the Warriors, cost the team. It was 12-10, a minute to go, and the Knights were defending like it was Agincourt when Warriors centre Leka Halasima was knocked to the ground by Tyson Frizzell before he could contest a high kick. So Fletcher Sharp, he sounds more like an archer than a knight, he was able to take the mark uncontested, so game over. Now, emulating those at the MCG, Warriors supporters threw rubbish at the referee, but as was also the case in Melbourne, it didn't change the result, so Newcastle winner of the Wooden Spoon last year. It's been a remarkable turnaround into one preliminary final next weekend against Penrith, with East to play Redcliffe in the other one. And in the preliminary finals in the women's game, Canberra will play East. East's a great club at the moment, or always, really. And there will be another farewell appearance for Ali Brigginshaw. We said last week she was getting like Farnham and Dame Nellie Melba. She's off to the Broncos. Her Broncos are off to the Gold Coast after they beat Newcastle on Saturday. Now we've got cricket. Tennis, Davis Cup. Sometimes it just rears its head up and is like the old days, tennis and the Davis Cup. So we'll do all that after the 8 a.m. news, Sally.
1: Sounds good. I was talking to my mum yesterday, Warwick, and she was so excited watching the Lions-Hawthorn game on Saturday night. She's considering banning herself from watching because it was just too exciting. It was a lot to deal with. I think the lead changed, what, four times in the last 7 minutes or something. Yeah. So. Yes, it was quite
0: Fagan's,
1: something.
0: Chris Fagan's post-match conference, he said, don't ask me too much, I'm exhausted.
1: He's a lovely character of the game. We shall hear from you after 8. Thank you, Warwick.
0: We shall. Good on you, Sally.
1: Warwick Hadfield, it's coming up to 7:08.
2: Hi, I'm Rachel Mealy on AM After 7, Assistant Minister for Science, Technology and the Digital Economy, Andrew Charlton, on the need to shore up Australia's AI interests.
1: Well, the Coalition says its new fuel policy, which would see the fuel excise halved whenever the global price of Brent crude averages more than $100 a barrel over a fortnight. The opposition leader, Angus Taylor, says the measure will be funded by the Coalition's proposed cuts to the tobacco excise, which he anticipates will raise around $8 billion.
3: This is two for the price of one. We cut two excises, two taxes at once, and we give relief to Australians where they really need it, at the bowser.
1: That's Angus Taylor speaking yesterday. Well, Professor Robert Brunig is the director of the Tax and Transfer Policy Institute at the Crawford School of Public Policy at the ANU and joins me now. Robert Brunig, welcome back to Breakfast.
4: Good morning, Sally.
1: Is this policy doable? Does it work?

0: an amount, if you will. We want them to say, oh, wow, this thing is valuable and scarce. I need to use it wisely.
1: Some people don't have a choice, you know, whether it's farmers with diesel or some people with big commutes in the city. How does that sit?
0: So I think what you want to do is find ways to provide those people with additional resources without changing the price. And the French actually did this in May this year. So rather than cut their fuel excise like all the other countries were, the French actually looked in the data and said, who are the people that need to drive a lot? Those are people living in the regions, people in certain occupations like mobile nurses. And they actually just gave those people extra money. I think they sent them a $500 check and said, we know life's expensive. Here, this is to help you with those costs. And that has the advantage of not disrupting that price signal so that those people who can afford to drive less or who have an alternative like public transport actually do that.
1: How widely around the world have we seen fuel excise cuts since the conflict in the Middle East? The latest conflict began earlier this year.
0: Yeah, pretty common. A lot of European countries did it. Look, it's a populist move, right? It's something governments can do. If you don't do it, the opposition party is going to criticize you for not doing it, but it really isn't sensible policy.
1: Let's have a look at the other side of this coalition policy, and that is cutting the tobacco excise by 80%, which conversely they say will raise about $8 billion due to this big price differential between legal and illegal cigarettes. Does that part of the policy work?
0: I think that part of the policy probably does work, and that really is a policy that just kind of slipped out of our control when we weren't paying much attention. We sort of had a formula in our mind that said, you know, tobacco bad, raising excise, less people smoke. And what happened starting a few years ago is that every time we raised the excise, more people smoke, not less, because what happened is we created a hugely profitable illegal industry, basically massive government subsidies to motorcycle gangs, if you will. And they've set up business and they're making a ton of money on this. And, you know, getting the genie back in the bottle is going to be really hard. It's not just enough to cut the excise by a little bit, first of all, because the price gap is so big. But secondly, now that people have switched to the illegal market, you know, why would they switch back? And part of the coalition's policy, though, is to combine these excise cuts with much stronger enforcement of the illegal trade, and I think it won't be successful unless they actually do that.
1: You're listening to Radio National Breakfast. My guest is the ANU's Professor Robert Brunig. One part of the way that this coalition policy works is that the trigger on the fuel side will be to cut the excise would be the average of Brent crude going above $100 a barrel. Does that make sense to you?
0: Again, I just think that policy generally doesn't make sense. This is not how I would be giving relief to people. And having those really sharp thresholds in policy never really makes a lot of sense.
1: Why?
0: Because you get, you know, what if it goes above $100 for 2 days? And then, you know, it takes time for people to adjust their behavior. It takes companies time to reprice. You might create a lot of work for people and hassle for people for kind of no benefit. So I think it's better to let, you know, excise on fuel is important because it's getting people to take into account the fact that they are creating pollution when they drive. And when prices go up, it means this thing is scarce. It's actually better that we deal with that. You know, we're trying to protect people from these things. And you know, we can do that in other ways, but prices do play this really important role of telling us what's valuable and what's not valuable.
1: You're listening to Radio National Breakfast. The price of petrol is continuing to climb, Robert. Motorists are feeling the pinch at the bowser. Are there other options the government or the opposition could consider to relieve that pressure on households and businesses?
0: Yeah, no, I think thinking about who are the people that really have to drive, and again, that could be people in the regions or certain occupations, giving them additional assistance, perhaps providing temporary increases to government payments. So you could say we're going to provide a one-off, one-month increase to family tax benefit or to job seeker payments to help people out, but make those things temporary. Have a clear sunset on them, and then you don't just end up

0: producing more inflation into the economy.
1: Robert, thank you very much for joining me this morning.
0: Thank you.
1: Professor Robert Brunig is the director of the Tax and Transfer Policy Institute at the Crawford School of Public Policy at the ANU. And Professor Brunig was also recently appointed as Visiting Professor of Australian Studies at Seoul National University. The role was established through a collaboration between the university, the Australia-Korea Foundation, and Woodside Energy. He's also a member of the Federal Government's Economic Inclusion Advisory Committee. Still to come this morning, on AM with Rachel Mealy, the Assistant Minister for Science, Tech and the Digital Economy, Andrew Charlton, on the need to shore up Australia's interests when it comes to artificial intelligence ahead of a crucial meeting between China and the United States. And after 7:30 here on Breakfast, I'll be speaking with the Minister for Finance, Senator Katie Gallagher, and you'll also be hearing from the Shadow Minister for Energy and Emissions Reduction, Dan Tehan. After 8 this morning, you're going to meet a fascinating custodian of part of the Simpson Desert in the far west of Queensland. It's 7 o'clock.

0: In this bulletin, beaches in Perth's north set to reopen this morning following Friday's fatal shark attack. Fremantle fans rush to secure travel arrangements for Saturday's AFL Grand Final, and the Prime Minister confident of Australia securing a seat at the UN General Assembly. Good morning. This is ABC News. I'm Garrett Mundy. A 12-kilometre stretch of coastline in Perth's north is expected to reopen this morning following a fatal shark attack on Friday. Brianna Shepherd reports.
1: 63-year-old Greg O'Neill was swimming close to the shoreline of Sorrento Beach when he was taken by a great white. Beaches from Marmion to Iluka were closed while authorities searched for Mr O'Neill's body and the shark responsible. Fisheries Minister Jackie Jarvis issued a capture and kill order for the shark, with drumlines set up off the coast yesterday. But with no evidence of shark activity, authorities say attempts to capture the shark had concluded. The beaches are set to reopen later this morning.
0: The head of Macquarie University's Fish Lab says the chances of catching the great white shark responsible for Friday's fatal attack were very slim. Professor Cullen Brown says it would have been like trying to find a needle in a haystack.
2: White sharks move a long, long way. They don't hang around beaches. They are literally on the move all the time. So by now, you know, that shark could be hundreds of kilometres away, and you can't just go out randomly shooting every shark that you find.
0: The price of interstate flights has exploded amid huge demand from Fremantle Dockers supporters travelling to Melbourne for Saturday's AFL Grand Final. Major airlines Qantas and Virgin Australia are charging as much as $1,800 for a one-way economy ticket from Perth to Melbourne during Grand Final week. Qantas and Jetstar have added 13 additional flights to the 30 they'd already scheduled, with more than 10,000 seats of capacity. Virgin Australia has added another 4,000 seats and expects to carry more than 30,000 passengers east this week. A federal MP says more needs to be done to tackle domestic violence after a string of incidents across New South Wales over the weekend, including the death of a five-year-old boy. Police say they're treating a stabbing in the Blue Mountains yesterday in which a child died and two other children remain in a critical condition as a domestic violence incident. A 42-year-old woman who wasn't previously known to police is also in hospital and being treated as a suspect. It follows three other alleged domestic violence-related deaths over the weekend. Independent MP Zali Steggall says governments need to step up their response to the issue.
3: Are there issues around mental health as well, that is not where people are not receiving the support that leads to these tragic incidents? Of course, we know domestic and family violence continues to be an absolute crisis in our communities.
0: The first national survey of Australians with dementia has revealed many face a long, complex journey to getting a diagnosis. Less than half of those surveyed got a diagnosis within the first year of experiencing symptoms. After diagnosis, many said they received no practical information about what to do next. Dementia Australia's Dr. Cale Stokes says that's unacceptable and people need the best chance to prepare for what's to come.
4: There should be some dementia navigators embedded in the system to help people be able to move through the system most effectively, because there's so many people that could benefit from good post-diagnostic support.
0: Australia's population will sit just shy.

0: AI of 40 million people by 2066, according to new government projections. Here's political reporter Tom Lowry.
1: The federal government will today release its latest intergenerational report, a set of projections on where the country's finances are heading over the next 40 years. One indicator is population, and today's figures will forecast that Australia will grow to 39.3 million people by 2066. That's just under 1% a year, and slower than the past 40 years. Australians will live longer but have fewer children, slowing the rate of growth. Treasurer Jim Chalmers will today warn that Australia faces serious risks and pressures, but he argues Australia is better placed than other countries to manage them.
0: The Prime Minister says he believes Australia has a strong chance at winning a seat on the United Nations Security Council due to its strong relations around the world. As part of his visit to New York for this week's UN General Assembly, Anthony Albanese has launched Australia's campaign with the slogan, "We listen, we partner, we protect." A secret ballot will take place in 2028, and Australia will need a two-thirds majority of General Assembly members to succeed. Mr. Albanese says he's confident of winning a place for 2029 and 2030.
2: I expect very strong support from Pacific countries. I expect strong support as well from our ASEAN neighbours. And as well, we have such strong relationships across the world.
0: Iran's Foreign Minister Abbas Araghchi is on his way to New York to attend the UN General Assembly amid rising tensions over the war with the US and Israel. He's not scheduled to address the meeting of world leaders, but Iranian President Masoud Pezeshkian is, as is Israeli Prime Minister Benjamin Netanyahu. The US President Donald Trump will also speak, with Iran's nuclear threat expected to be at the centre of his address. He's also told Fox News he's weighing up whether to wipe Iran out, allowing it to rot economically, or to continue working to reach a deal. Germany's Chancellor Friedrich Merz says he takes responsibility for his party's poor regional election results as the far right made further gains. The BBC's Jessica Parker has more.
3: As the projected results were read out at this CDU election night gathering in Berlin, there were no cheers or celebration. In the capital, the party came second, meaning it risks being squeezed out of coalition talks that will inevitably follow. In the northeastern state of Mecklenburg-Vorpommern, exit polls suggest they could just about scrape through to make it into the state parliament, but that's still a record bad result. While the anti-immigration, Russia-friendly AfD gained ground in both states, particularly in Mecklenburg-Vorpommern, where it appears to have topped the polls. Despite these results, Chancellor Friedrich Merz vowed to carry on with a reform programme that he hopes will revive Germany.
0: Thousands of people have marched through the streets of Barcelona in protest against plans to expand the city's airport. Among the proposed changes is an extension of one of the runways to accommodate more long-haul flights. Demonstrators are concerned about the environmental impact as well as a rise in visitor numbers. Overtourism has been a growing issue in the city and Spain more widely, with frequent local protests. Back home, and drones have been used to drop mouse baits at two islands in the Hutman Abrolhos as part of a program to protect seabirds from H5 bird flu. The baiting program was carried out on Beach and Gun Islands in May. The islands off the Midwest coast are nesting areas for at-risk seabirds, such as the white-faced storm petrel, brown booby, and lesser frigate bird. There has been no more mouse activity on Beacon Island since the baiting. A follow-up is being carried out on Gun Island after some continued sightings. An embattled WA gold miner will launch a $180 million initial public offering today as part of plans to relist on the ASX. Jared Lucas reports.
4: Wiluna Mining Corporation collapsed into voluntary administration in 2022. It emerged late last year with a new board after repaying creditors $39 million. The gold miner is raising the cash to revive its historic Wiluna mine, which has produced 4.7 million ounces of gold since the 1890s, but sent several previous owners to the wall. Wiluna Mining's major shareholder, mining contractor Byrnecut, is backing the IPO to the tune of $50 million. It's unclear when operations could resume after a recent mill breakdown prompted mass redundancies, but Wiluna Mining plans to resume trading on the ASX from the 26th of October.
0: Now, with sport, here's Fraser Fife.
5: The Brisbane Lions will challenge a one-match striking ban handed to Lachie Neale, which would rule the two-time premiership captain out of the AFL Grand Final against Fremantle at the MCG. Neale has never been suspended in his 320-match career. For tonight, at least, the focus will shift to this year's Brownlow medal count, where Collingwood's Nick Dacos is considered the favourite to claim the honour. Shifting to the AFLW, and Adelaide, West Coast, Gold Coast and Richmond all recorded wins. Australia's men's cricket team has swept its ODI series against Zimbabwe with a narrow one-wicket win in the third and final game in Harare. Tasmania also defeated Western Australia by 9 wickets in the one-day cup in Perth. The Sydney Kings have opened their National Basketball League season with a 111-90 victory over the Cairns Taipans in Sydney. The New Zealand Breakers also had a 95-81 win over the Illawarra Hawks in Auckland. Geelong, meanwhile, have been crowned the champions of the WNBL's pre-season tournament in Townsville.
0: Monday's weather, light showers and drizzle southwest of a line from Mandurah to Albany. Some possible showers and thunderstorms over parts of the interior, Goldfields and inland Gascoyne. And the chance of an afternoon shower over the north and west Kimberley. For Perth, a mostly sunny day. Light winds becoming west to southwesterly, 15 to 25 kilometres an hour in the early afternoon, turning southerly in the late afternoon. Expecting a top of 23 degrees for the city. Right now in Perth, it is 10.8. That's the latest ABC News. It's now 10 past 7.
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3: Good morning, welcome to AM. I'm Rachel Mealy, coming to you from the lands of the Turrbal and Yuggera people in Brisbane. Chinese electric vehicle maker BYD is one of the most popular brands on Australian roads, but an investigation by Four Corners has found cybersecurity flaws in one of its top-selling vehicles. The BYD Shark 6, a plug-in hybrid ute, was found to have no password on a digital access point, allowing a hacker to take control of key functions within the vehicle. Angus Grigg reports.
6: It's just before midnight on a quiet country road outside Canberra. As I round the bend and gently accelerate, the BYD Shark I'm driving begins to behave strangely.
7: For your safety.
6: Oh,
7: it's a low beam.
6: What is that? First, the wipers come on. Then the windscreen is sprayed with water. I've not touched either. Before I have time to react, the headlights go dark.
8: Light's totally out. Okay.
6: Sitting by the roadside with his laptop is Dan Reschuk, a cybersecurity expert who specialises in cars. He's remotely accessed the Shark and taken control of some functions.
9: The access we took advantage of didn't even have a password. There's lots of room for improvement there, and it's a little bit scary of how open some of the vehicles, in this case the BYD Shark, is to a hacker.
6: The lights and wipers were not Dan Reschuk's only play. He's able to remotely track the vehicle, and as I drive around Canberra, he's following me in real time.
9: So he's just going past the back of Duntroon and coming into a roundabout.
6: He's also got access to the car's microphone.
9: So he's going to go back down, looks like Anzac Parade. How about we turn on the microphone?
6: When I call my mum, he's listening in.
10: Hey, Mum, Angus here. I just wanted to ring you quickly. You know how you wanted me to set up that internet banking for you?
11: Yes, absolutely. You realise I'm not very good on that.
6: As the conversation continues, I detail how I've set up the password. Dan Reschuk has been recording, and by exploiting another vulnerability in the car, he cracks the password. Alistair McGibbon is Australia's former National Cybersecurity Advisor.
12: On the whole, connected vehicles by their nature have functionality that can be abused.
6: Mr. McGibbon says a malicious actor could exploit these functions, but he's also concerned China's security agencies could gain this type of access through BYD.
12: It doesn't need to hack these vehicles to make them into a listening device or a surveillance device on the outside of the vehicle. It's a feature of the vehicle.
6: In a statement, BYD says it has not and would not transfer any data of Australians to Chinese authorities. This is despite China's national intelligence law requiring companies to cooperate with authorities if requested.
3: Angus Grigg with that report, and you can catch the full story on Four Corners tonight at 8:30 on ABC One or anytime on iView.
13: The Prime Minister has arrived in New York, where he's stepping up Australia's bid for a seat on the United Nations Security Council. The pitch isn't only aimed at his international counterparts. Anthony Albanese is also having to justify it to the Australian people. The ABC's national political lead, David Spears, is at the UN. He joined me a short time ago. David, what's the pitch here? Why does the Prime Minister want Australia to have a seat at this table?
14: Well, Rachel, I think this is Anthony Albanese trying to champion and maintain the rules-based order at a time when those rules are under severe strain, to put it mildly. I mean, the big powers flexing their muscle, ignoring international rules, waging wars and trade battles, and that includes Donald Trump, who's famously said, "I don't need international law." So, look, there are strong reasons, I think, why Australia is fighting to keep those rules alive, along with other like-minded middle powers. So this is a bid for a temporary seat on the UN Security Council for the years 2029 and 2030. Australia's produced a slick video to go along with its pitch today here at the UN. We have held one of these temporary seats five times in the past. The last time was back in 2013-14. And having a seat at the table then did give Australia a voice to pursue accountability over the downing of MH17. So this seat, it's a few years from now. It's difficult to know what sort of issues would be dominating then, what wars might still be raging or might have even started new wars by then. Or indeed, we don't know whether Anthony Albanese will still be there as Prime Minister.
13: The PM is also trying to convince the Australian people that this is a good idea. Is that a little unusual?
14: Well, yes, I think it is. I mean, there was a time when most Australians were quite proud to bid for something like this on the world stage, to have a seat at the top table. But that last bid was an expensive process and there was some blowback at the time over that. And now, of course, you've got Pauline Hanson in a dominant position in the polls. She wants Australia to quit the United Nations altogether. I mean, even Donald Trump hasn't gone that far. But Anthony Albanese is clearly aware that he will have critics who'll accuse him of having the wrong priorities here, pursuing something like this on the world stage when there are so many other problems back home. So I think that's why he is linking this bid to the hip pocket issues at home. The wars in Ukraine and the Middle East, he points out, have pushed up fuel prices and inflation, and Australia, therefore, needs to do everything it can to stop these things happening.
13: And just finally, David, many of the leaders there at the UN this week are focused on the risks posed by artificial intelligence. Are we likely to see much agreement on safeguards?
14: I think we'll see general agreement amongst many countries on the need for safeguards, many middle powers in particular who are worried about the pace at which AI is being developed. And as Anthony Albanese put it yesterday, the fear that humans will lose control of this technology. But it does not look like there will be agreement from the two leaders who really matter here, Donald Trump and Xi Jinping. President Trump is fighting against any slowdown of AI development. He calls these fears a hoax. China is also dismissing these concerns as fear-mongering. Trump and Xi will meet at the White House on Thursday, and I don't think anyone's holding their breath that we'll see some breakthrough agreement to hit the brakes on AI.
13: David Spears there in New York. Andrew Charlton is the Assistant Minister for Science, Technology and the Digital Economy. He joined me earlier. Andrew Charlton, thanks for joining AM.
15: Good to be with you.
13: China's President Xi Jinping and US President Donald Trump will meet this week in Washington. The Prime Minister is urging the two countries to come to an agreement over AI development. That's a pipe dream, isn't it?
15: Well, look, there's a lot we need to do in AI safety. This new technology presents very significant opportunities, but also very significant risks. Australia's approach to AI safety is three layers. First of all, we are making sure that internally within these companies that they are doing what is required to be safe. And we've led the world with our digital duty of care that puts an onus on those companies. The second thing is to make sure that we have strong regulation in Australia. And again, we've led the world with our AI standards, a world first from Australia, introducing nationally consistent legislation. And then to your question, we also need to work with our partners around the world. And the reason for that is that many of the risks that emerge from AI will come from other countries, but we can't keep them out of Australia unless we have international cooperation. And that's why the Prime Minister is in New York this week, meeting with counterparts around the world, very strongly encouraging the world to come together to address these risks. And we know that this is a topic of conversation between President Trump and President Xi, and we hope that that is fruitful.
13: if we assume that they don't come to an agreement on AI, you're saying that what we're left with is the AI companies themselves internally regulating. But last week we heard the AI leaders basically say there's an existential threat. Like, that's one of the pillars that you're relying on here. The only thing you're left with then is regulation.
15: Now, as I said, we need to do three things. First of all, we need to make sure that the companies are doing the right thing. The digital duty of care is a tough
13: world first instrument. But they're admitting themselves that they're not doing the right thing. They're calling for a slowdown in AI development.
15: Let me be clear. The digital duty of care is not a request. The digital duty of care is not a plea. The digital duty of care is a mandatory requirement that puts the liability on these companies to do things that are safe and not do things that are unsafe. That is one of our three pillars. The second pillar is strong domestic regulation. And the third pillar is international action. And it's not just international action between the United States and China. Australia is already engaged deeply with counterparts around the world on AI safety. Our Australian AI Safety Institute, which has been set up and hit the ground running, is working with counterparts around the world, testing some of the most significant risks and making sure that we cooperate with our partners to address those risks. So there is already international cooperation happening, and Australia is leading the world both in putting requirements onto the companies and introducing legislation here to keep Australians safe.
13: Do you think middle powers like us have a loud enough voice on the global stage right now?
15: Well, middle powers are working hard on this issue. The Prime Minister, as I said, is travelling this week to make sure that this issue is front and centre and that we are achieving the kind of cooperation that is going to be required. We already have cooperation in Australia, for example, between Australia and the United Kingdom, between our AI safety institutes, between Australia and Canada on these issues. The AI safety institutes work together as a network. So more cooperation is, of course, required, and that's why the Prime Minister is advocating for that position in New York this week.
13: Australia's copyright laws are a sticking point for the AI companies who want to train their models here. How much ground is your government willing to give in relation to copyright laws in order to get investment from those companies?
15: Well, we are not prepared to give a centimetre outside what the Prime Minister has said are Australia's principles. And those principles were well received when he articulated them a month or two ago. We are going to insist in Australia that we support our creative sector. We're going to insist that creatives have control over their work. And we're going to insist that there is remuneration in the event that they agree to have their work used. That's Australia's principles, and we're not going to budge from them.
13: Does that mean an opt-out model, meaning creatives have to actively choose not to let bots scrape their work?
15: Well, the Prime Minister set out those principles, as I described, and this process is being led very ably by the Attorney General, who is consulting with all parties to bring those principles into effect. I think we should let that consultation process continue. It's not up to me to determine any one particular outcome there, but what I can tell you is that Australia is not budging. We are not going to be swayed by the big technology companies. We're going to stick to those principles and implement them in a way which is positive for Australia.
13: Are Australian creatives on board with an opt-out model?
15: Well, the Attorney General is consulting with creatives about all of the different possible models that could constitute the Prime Minister's principles. And we're working hard. The most important thing for us to do here is to make sure that Australia gets value from AI and we don't give up value in this area. This is a particularly valuable and important part of our economy, our creative sector. It's an invaluable part of our culture. And there's no way that we want to give that away for free or compromise it.
13: The Treasurer, Jim Chalmers, will release the intergenerational report today. It forecasts how the nation's economy and population will develop over the next four decades. The Treasurer says artificial intelligence will be the defining influence on the economy over the next four decades and comes with, quote, very substantial risks. Does it keep you awake at night?
15: Look, it does. It does keep me awake at night. We have very significant risks here, and our job is to make sure that we keep Australians safe. But we're not just sitting there waiting for this to happen to us. We are actively shaping it. We are making sure that Australia is doing the three things that I described, regulating strongly, putting the onus on these companies, cooperating with international partners. Because the flip side of those big risks, which are significant and which we do need to concern ourselves with, the flip side of that risk is great opportunity. And Australia also does not want to be left behind to grab the economic opportunity that can deliver real growth for our economy, real

0: wages growth for our people, sustained improvements in living standards. So we have to do both. We have to both manage the risks of this and also grab the opportunity. And the Albanese government is making sure that we get that balance right.
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0: Thank you very much.
1: And Andrew Charlton is the Assistant Minister for Science, Technology and the Digital Economy. You're listening to AM where it's 24 minutes past seven. Energy experts have criticised a coalition plan to halve the fuel excise every time the price of crude oil exceeds $100 a barrel for 2 weeks. While analysts have welcomed the certainty such a policy would bring, they say there's little hope the forces pushing up prices will subside anytime soon. Oliver Gordon reports.
2: A locked-in cut for motorists every time global oil prices spike.
3: So when we see 2 weeks where the price has averaged over $100 a barrel, there will be relief for Australians under a coalition government.
2: Opposition leader Angus Taylor says the initiative called Fuel Price Shield would be funded through another coalition measure.
3: So we want to see $15 off a tank of petrol, 27 cents a litre, and that's fully funded through our cut to the tobacco excise.
2: The federal government says the idea is unfunded and uncapped. Treasurer Jim Chalmers suggesting it's no more than Angus Taylor's response to a surging One Nation vote.
4: More about polling numbers than petrol prices. He is under very serious political pressure.
2: The price of crude oil has sat sustained at more than $100 a barrel twice in the last 5 years, after Russia invaded Ukraine in 2022 and this year as a result of the Iran conflict.
5: Well, the situation both in the Middle East and in the Ukraine-Russia war remain highly volatile, but they both still are fundamentally on an escalatory trajectory.
2: Head of Energy Research at MST Financial, Saul Kavanagh, isn't expecting the forces pushing up prices to subside.
5: Things continue to get worse, particularly in the theatre around the Middle East, where we're seeing attacks on energy infrastructure expanding well beyond the Strait of Hormuz. And so we could see oil prices stay elevated above $100 for weeks and months to come.
2: Under the coalition's policy, a cut to the excise would be imminent, possibly coming as soon as this week.
5: And I think that's going to put pressure on the Albanese government to do this once more. And I think that's probably part of the intent behind the timing of this announcement.
2: The federal government cut the fuel excise for a period of 4 months earlier this year, but has been hesitant to reinstate it. Adit Maitra is an economist with the E61 Institute and says there are more equitable ways to deliver cost of living relief.
6: Because consumption of fuel rises with income, that means that a lot of the cost goes to higher income households. And so, for instance, just flat amounts to all people who have a vehicle registration would be relatively more targeted than that excise cut.
2: The economist adds that cutting the fuel excise every time the cost of crude oil spikes significantly could distort people's perceptions of price.
6: And so when we kind of think of these long-run policies around, say, decarbonising the transport sector, cuts to the excise, particularly if they are automatic as opposed to discretionary, are probably going to have effects in those dimensions as well.
1: Economist Adit Maitra ending Oliver Gordon's report. Ukraine has fired more than 1,000 drones at Russia in what's being described as its biggest attack on Moscow yet. The capital's main oil refinery, a logistics facility and a residential building were hit as voters headed into the third and final day of the first wartime parliamentary elections. Europe correspondent Catherine Diss filed this report.
7: Hitting Moscow where it hurts. A key oil refinery and logistics hub go up in flames as Kyiv fires more than 1,000 drones at Russia. In what's been described as the biggest attack on the capital yet, Kyiv claims the site produced a third of the Moscow region's fuel supply and wiped billions of dollars from Russia's war machine. The massive attack came on the third and final day of voting in Russia's first wartime parliamentary elections, in which there's virtually no opposition to President Vladimir Putin and is almost certain to cement the Kremlin's dominance. Back in Ukraine, Russia has been hitting civilian targets. In the northeastern city of Sumy, emergency services pull a person from the rubble of a destroyed apartment complex. Miraculously, they're alive. Meanwhile, further west across the continent, exit polls from two German state elections are in, and it could spell bad news for Ukraine if it ends or weakens the tenure of German Chancellor Friedrich Merz, one of Kyiv's most ardent European backers. His approval ratings have plummeted amid unpopular policy reforms, and that's played out at the polls today, the Chancellor labelling the results a disaster but vowing to stay on. Just 2 weeks after a seismic election win in Saxony-Anhalt for the right-wing anti-immigration Alternative for Germany party, it's taken out the biggest share of votes in the Mecklenburg-Western Pomerania election. Merz's conservative CDU party got just 5.5%, barely crossing the threshold to enter state parliament, and if confirmed, would be the worst result for the party since 1949. This is Catherine Deese in London, reporting for AM.
1: In finance, the global benchmark Brent crude is trading at $103.87 US a barrel. That's AM. I'm Rachel Mealy. It's 7:30, and good morning, Sally Sara.
8: Thank you, Rachel, and good morning. This is Radio National Breakfast. The Coalition has released its new fuel policy, which would see the fuel excise halved when oil prices are high. The Shadow Minister for Energy and Emissions, Dan Tehan, and the Federal Finance Minister, Katie Gallagher, will be my guests. Also ahead, the far-right Alternative for Germany party makes further gains in elections. So can the German Chancellor hang on? You'll find out more after 8 this morning. Now, the weather for the major centres today. Sydney, you're in for a shower or two and a top of 28 degrees. Newcastle, possible shower and 31. Wollongong, shower or two and 24. Melbourne, possible morning shower and 15. Albury-Wodonga, sunny today and 19 degrees. Brisbane, you'll have some early fog and then sunny, 31. Cairns is expecting partly cloudy conditions and 28. Townsville, mostly sunny and 28 degrees. Perth, mostly sunny, 23. Broome, mostly sunny and 32. Adelaide, it will be cloudy for this Monday for you and a top of 17. Hobart, expecting a shower or two and 15 degrees. Canberra, sunny day, possible shower and 23. Darwin, mostly sunny, 33. And Alice Springs, partly cloudy and 33 degrees. Now, Nick Grimm is back with the news headlines. Hi, Nick.
9: G'day, Sally. Yeah, as we've been hearing in Germany, there's been another strong result for the far right following two regional elections that have been held over there. The German Chancellor Friedrich Merz is admitting the results have been a disaster for his centre-right CDU party. It's only received just over 5% of the vote in the state of Mecklenburg-Western Pomerania. Now, that barely clears the threshold for a party to enter parliament, and it's its worst result at the state level since 1949. Exit polls are indicating a big vote there for the far-right Alternative for Germany, or AfD party, there and in the capital Berlin as well, where there was also an election where the Greens are leading at the moment. But the results follow the AfD's success in an election in Saxony-Anhalt a fortnight ago. Germany's Chancellor has vowed to fight on in his job, despite his party's poor performance, insisting he is the right person to lead Germany.
10: What must be done now requires backbone, steadfastness, and patience. I will demonstrate these qualities as chairman of the CDU and, above all, as Chancellor of our country.
9: The Prime Minister has today formally launched Australia's campaign for a seat on the UN Security Council, with his country and Finland currently the only countries in the race for the two spots available. Anthony Albanese is in New York ahead of this week's UN General Assembly and will seek to promote Australia's digital safety laws there, along with meetings with a number of world leaders. The PM is keen to workshop a plan to create a coalition of middle powers to exert collective influence on world affairs. And here at home, a child is dead and two other children and a woman in a critical condition in what New South Wales police are treating as a domestic violence incident. Yesterday in the Blue Mountains, the 5-year-old boy was found dead inside a car. The woman, aged in her 40s, and two other children have been taken to hospital and have since undergone surgery. Deputy Commissioner Peter McKenna says it's a horrific situation.
11: We are treating it as a domestic violence incident. The 42-year-old woman, we would say, is a suspect in this matter.

0: And in what was a terrible weekend in the state, three women were also killed in separate suspected domestic violence incidents. A man will face court today charged with murdering a 70-year-old woman in northern New South Wales. A 90-year-old woman was allegedly stabbed 19 times by her grandson at Bondi Beach on Saturday, and a 23-year-old woman was stabbed to death in Wagga Wagga, with police charging her 31-year-old partner. Sally?
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3: From Wall Street to the White House, former Trump insider Anthony Scaramucci has had a front row seat to the forces reshaping the United States. Now his new book takes a look at the state of democracy in America and asks whether political divisions there are becoming impossible to bridge.
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1: You're tuned in to Breakfast. Well, the federal government is preparing to release its latest intergenerational report, which the Treasurer says contains some confronting elements. The 2026 intergenerational report covers forecasts on demographic and technological trends, including that Australia's population will come close to 40 million people by 2066, as Australians live longer but have fewer children. Katie Gallagher is the Minister for Finance and the Minister for Women. The Senator joined me earlier. Minister, welcome back to Breakfast.
4: Thanks for having me on, Sally.
1: Before we get to the intergenerational report, the Coalition has released its new fuel policy, which would see the fuel excise halved whenever the global price of Brent crude averages more than $100 a barrel over a fortnight. Is it a good idea from the government's perspective?
4: Look, we don't think so. And again, it's an unfunded, uncosted promise from Mr. Taylor.
1: The opposition says it will be funded by changes to the tobacco excise.
4: Yes, but I think if you also look back and see all the other range of promises they have made since the election, there are hundreds of billions of dollars in unfunded promises, and this adds to that list. This is not something that we have been considering. Obviously, we've helped when the war started with some changes to the fuel excise, but we've shifted and including in the budget to providing more permanent cost of living arrangements, including through the tax system, to make sure that that ongoing cost of living help is there permanently, not just in these one-off arrangements, which when we've got higher inflation could be difficult in the economy.
1: Will the government make any further cuts to fuel excise if the global price of oil increases further again?
4: Well, we haven't been considering that. As I said, you know, the sort of the thinking we've done, including in the budget, is through this, how do we make cost of living for households permanent? And we do that through the tax system. We've got some more tax cuts coming, essentially through the Working Australian Tax Offset and the $1,000 instant deduction. So they are built into the system, but also in our increased funding for Medicare and bulk billing and medicines and things like that. That was really the approach, is to try and build that into the system so people have that permanently. And I mean, we make decisions from, you know, budget time to budget time based on what's needed in the economy. So we always keep things, you know, how can we help households is a constant challenge and something we consider through the budget process. But at the moment, our focus has been on making sure that permanent cost of living help flows through the system while people are doing it tough, and we acknowledge that.
1: So just to understand clearly, given the situation is deteriorating again in the Middle East, are cuts to fuel excise, are they off the table at the moment?
4: Well, like I said, when you asked me this earlier, that's not what we're currently considering. Our decisions have been built and baked into the budget to make sure that that cost of living help is permanent. The sooner this war in the Middle East stops, the better. It's having not only for all of the people involved in that war, of course, but including on the very significant global impacts that war is having and continuing to have. And the longer it goes, the harder that's felt here at home, including at the petrol bowser.
1: Let's talk about the intergenerational report. The Treasurer has used the word confronting to describe some elements of the report. Which parts would you consider most confronting?
4: Well, I'll let I'll let the Treasurer talk about that a bit further or a bit later today when he's making a substantial speech on that. But I think what the IGR tries to do is give a longer-term view of what's happening across Australia and across our economy and to think about that. I think, you know, when people are under pressure right now, you know, seeing some of what's predicted in 2065 is difficult to get your head around. But, you know, I think it's also the speech that the Treasurer will give later today is also one of optimism about the strengths, the natural strengths Australia has to, you know, deal with some of these challenges. But, you know, it goes through a whole range of things and some of what I've been seeing in the clips in this morning, but, you know, the population will be a bit lower than was forecast in the last IGR. Fertility rates will be revised back. Life expectancy will be raised up. The fiscal story is one of an improving fiscal situation in terms of our budget. So, you know, the budget will be stronger, debt will be a bit lower, but it also points out that some of those pressures that are hitting the budget, particularly in the care economy, in aged care and people living longer, which is a good thing, comes with costs that the budget has to meet. So it's a, you know, it's a, for those that are interested in this sort of long-term advice coming from the Treasury and others, it's an interesting read.
1: Minister, many listeners will remember former Treasurer Peter Costello talking about kids, one for mum, one for dad and one for the country. Does the government see that increasing the number of children that are born, is that something worth investing in? Because even though you're talking about cost of living support there, due to housing and cost of living, many Australian families are limiting the number of kids they have because they feel they can't afford to have more.
4: So, yeah, I mean, our government doesn't get into sort of, you know, decide or promoting choices for individual families. But we recognise that, you know, people making those choices should be supported. And so that's why we've been, you know, instead of, I think, what was a baby bonus back then, you know, this kind of approach we've been taking is how do we make those choices a bit available for people if they want to have children, how do we support that? And that can be through our investments in early education and care, our three-day guarantee, our extending PPL, our, you know, ensuring that dads or second parents can take it, putting super on that so that people don't have that economic hit when they have children.
1: So will there be any further policy settings to try and encourage people to have more kids?
4: Well, again, I mean, that the approach we've taken is looking at how we can help when they do have when families decide to have a child, how do we make that a choice that can be financially supported? So, you know, and we've done that routinely since we came to government, even our housing changes to make sure that first home buyers, younger people, maybe before they've started having families, can get into the housing market. I mean, it's all part of a similar approach to try and help people support them with the choices they make rather than tell them the choice that they should make.
1: Minister, as Minister for Women, on a separate issue, three women have been killed in separate alleged domestic violence-related incidents over a 10-hour period in New South Wales at the weekend. Police are investigating a further case involving children in the Blue Mountains. How will the government be responding?
4: So firstly, I think our thoughts are with the women, the families and the loved ones affected by these series of horrible events over the weekend. I think anyone reading the stories, you know, just it's hard to get your head around the level of violence across, particularly aimed towards women and children, but in families across Australia. This is something that is on our desk every single day, Tanya Plibersek and my desk every day. And it's not something that just we look at when there are terribly sad, awful, horrific stories in the media. But governments can't alone deal with this. We need, it's a whole of community effort in every workplace, in every organisation, in every government. Governments have to lead and take responsibility, and we do that. And we're continuing to do that. We've got the second action plan consultations finalising in the next little while. The PM's got it on the agenda at National Cabinet to consistently raise with First Ministers. This is something that we have to just keep pressing on with. There is no easy solution. If there was one, we would have already put it in place. And more money's part of it. We're doing that. But again, it's a whole of community response that's needed to end violence and to stand up and talk about the level of violence in our community right now, which is at unacceptable levels.
1: Given that the Prime Minister was asked about the situation with child protection failures in some parts of WA, and he said, we're not about to intervene against the WA government. Does the federal government see the protection and protection against violence for women and children to be a federal issue or a state issue? And why is the government not stepping in this WA cases?
4: Well, I saw the Prime Minister's response, and child protection, the actual statutory child protection system, is managed by the states and territories. The Commonwealth does not have statutory child protection powers. We don't run that system. So it is appropriate that the WA government respond in that statutory sense. I was with Malandiri McCarthy on Friday in the Northern Territory, where she answered questions about this, and the First Nations Children's Commissioner is heading to WA to speak with people, and I think there's a roundtable planned over the next week to bring together all players. Now, that will feed into advice to the federal minister about the about any further response that the Commonwealth can give.
1: Minister, thank you very much for joining me this morning.
4: Thanks for having me on, Sally.
1: Katy Gallagher is the Federal Minister for Finance, the Minister for Public Service, Government Services and the Minister for Women. You're listening to Breakfast, where it's 7:45. Well, staying with federal politics and turning to the opposition, Dan Tehan is Shadow Minister for Energy and Emissions and the Federal Member for the electorate of Wannon in Victoria, and joins me now. Dan Tehan, welcome back.
5: Sally, wonderful to be with you and your listeners again.
1: We've just heard the government's response to the Coalition's proposal to slash the fuel excise when global oil prices spike. The Finance Minister, Katy Gallagher, echoing Treasurer Jim Chalmers' criticism that it's uncapped and unfunded. Is that fair criticism?
5: No, it's not. This is a good, sensible, practical measure which is helping Australians in a cost of living crisis. And what I would say to Anthony Albanese and the Labor Party is get out amongst the people and see what's happening in your electorates, because people are hurting because of cost of living. Businesses are doing it hard because the cost of business keeps going up. And what people want to see is good, sensible, practical measures. And that's what this is. Whenever the price of oil hits US$100 a barrel, we'll make sure we step in half the excise to provide that sensible cost of living relief. And it is offset, completely offset, so there is no inflationary pressures put on. We have the discipline to be able to do the policy work to make sure we can offset policies like this, so it won't be inflationary and it will provide much needed relief to people, and they need it now. And if the Prime Minister got out in his electorate and out in amongst Australians at the moment, he would be hearing that message overwhelmingly. People want some help and assistance at the moment.
1: How are you funding it?
5: How are we funding it? We're funding it through our tobacco cut excise, which, as you know, Parliamentary Budget Office have said there would be an $8 billion save to the budget from that. So we are saving it through that. So once again, more sensible policy measures put in place, costed by the Parliamentary Budget Office, which showed an $8 billion save to the budget. And this will then mean that we can do this and it will not be inflationary at all.
1: Earlier I spoke with Professor Robert Brunig from the Crawford School of Public Policy at the ANU. He had this to say about your policy.
6: I just think that policy generally doesn't make sense. This is not how I would be giving relief to people. And having those really sharp thresholds in policy never really makes a lot of sense. When the fuel price goes up, the reason it does that is because fuel is scarce. Price is providing information and saying, hey, this thing has suddenly become more valuable. And so it's a good impulse to want to help people with that, but we shouldn't help them by making it cheaper, because then people will kind of consume the wrong amount, if you will. We want them to say, oh, wow, this thing is valuable and scarce. I need to use it wisely.
1: What's your response to that?
5: Well, I would say to that, the problem it's scarce is once again because Anthony Albanese and the Labor government have failed to provide oil and oil exploration for our nation. We've seen, with regards to oil production in this nation, a 50% reduction in the first 6 months of this year. So the problem is that if you're deliberately making a resource scarce, of course you're going to get that sort of impact. But what we want to do when we get into government is we want to make sure that we...
1: It would take years to undertake exploration and come up with commercial quantities of fuel. In the situation that we're in at the moment, what's the answer?
5: Well, we need to be providing some relief to make up for the fact that they haven't been exploring, they haven't been giving production licences, they haven't been doing their job in making sure we use our natural resources.
1: How many were given out under the coalition government?
5: Sally, this is an important point here. The Australian people shouldn't suffer as a result of that through higher cost of living prices. That's not their fault. We issued them on an annual basis every year when we were in office, and we're not seeing the same thing occurring under this government. And the Australian people shouldn't suffer because they're not, the Albanese Labor government isn't pursuing energy abundance.
1: You're listening to Radio National Breakfast. My guest is the Shadow Minister for Energy and Emissions, Dan Tehan. Let's look at a separate issue of artificial intelligence. The Prime Minister, Anthony Albanese, hasn't ruled out changing copyright laws to attract investment from artificial intelligence companies. Should he, in your view?
5: Well, look, we've made it very clear we're happy to work with the Prime Minister when it comes to copyright laws to make sure we get the balance right. And that's why a bipartisan committee has been set up to look at this, because it is absolutely critical that we get this right. And we've said that we're happy. It's quite a complicated area. We've got to make sure that we go through all of the details on it, and we've said that we were happy to support that committee that was set up. We've made sure that we've got very good, sensible people on it, and we want to work through to make sure we get it right. What we won't support the government on is this complete and utter nonsense, once again, that it all needs to be, all the energy for these data centres and AI need to be provided by renewables and renewables only. We've already seen the Queensland State Government say, well, we're not doing that, and they seem to have been given an exemption as far as we can tell. The Northern Territory should be able to do the same thing. But when it comes to copyright, we want to work with the government to make sure we get this right.
1: On education, over the weekend, the Coalition unveiled its plan for a reboot of curriculum that would include subjects on, quote, Western values and less time spent on Indigenous history and engagement with Asia. How will those changes lead to kids doing better at school, in your view?
5: Well, hopefully they'll get a broader perspective of history. They'll get a broader perspective of the types of values that have made our country, Australia, the best country in the world. We won't be becoming apologists for who we are. We'll be becoming proud of who we are, what we've created as a nation, and what we can contribute to the rest of the world. It's all about getting the balance right, and that's what we'll be seeking to do in how we have the curriculum taught in schools. Now, obviously, we've got to work with the states and territories to do this, but it's all about getting the balance right. No, those Western civilization values in particular are what is at the heart of who we are as a nation. We want to make sure that that is equally part of the curriculum as it's taught to young Australians.
1: Dan Tehan, we'll need to leave it there this morning. Thank you for your time.
5: Thanks, Sally.
1: Dan Tehan is the Shadow Minister for Energy and Emissions. Well, political correspondent Evelyn Manfield is here with me in our Parliament House studio. Evelyn, on this proposal by the Coalition to cut fuel excise, What sort of reaction are we getting from the experts?
7: Yeah, well, Sally, we've heard from economist Chris Richardson, who, of course, our listeners would know well. He says that economists just consistently say that cutting the fuel excise is really a band-aid solution and a bad one at that, because it worsens inflation. And as you were hearing in that grab a little earlier, as well from that ANU expert saying that the price signal shows people that they should be using it scarcely. But then on the other side of things, I guess you've got this idea that it provides a bit of certainty that people know once it gets up to that point, it'll be

0: It's an interesting proposition. You can see immediately why people at the pump would be interested in their fuel price going down when it does get over that $100 a barrel. But and it will continue to be sort of a really tense political issue moving forward too.
1: And Evelyn, the government is releasing its intergenerational report today, which is a 40-year outlook. What are we expecting to find out about the national fertility rate?
0: We don't have all the details of the report yet, Sally, but essentially the population will be a bit lower than was forecast. And in terms of the fertility rate, it's expected to fall further and faster than we were anticipating in the last report, which was just 3 years ago. So that conversation with Minister Gallagher about some sort of baby bonus was pretty interesting. They're not wanting to go down that sort of path, that they're making other elements of having a kid sort of more affordable in terms of things like paid parental leave and some of that support at childcare as well. But it is kind of a really interesting debate moving forward about the population. It's not expecting to be as big as was forecast in that report 3 years ago as well, the population more broadly. But there is some good news. We are expecting to live longer and healthier as well. But we'll find out a little more later today, Sally.
1: Thank you so much, Evelyn Manfield. It's 5 minutes to eight.
2: This is Radio National Breakfast with Sally Sara.
1: Well, to business now, and the Commonwealth Bank says it's expected the Reserve Bank will hike interest rates at its meeting next week. This would be the fourth hike this year. Business and economics correspondent Carrington Clark is here. Carrington, why has the CommBank brought forward its prediction?
3: Well, they've named a few different aspects. Part of what is what we've been talking about this morning, which is about the rise in the price of Brent crude. So they said when they previously had penciled in a rise in November, the price of Brent crude was hovering around $80 a barrel. It's now up at about $100 a barrel. Also, the conflict in the Middle East has broadened geographically. We've had that attack on the east-west pipeline in Saudi Arabia, which has hampered its ability to get energy out into the global economy. So that raises the risk of a further outbreak of inflationary pressures here in Australia. Also, they point out that the market pricing has also moved to about 90% for a hike in September. Now, it isn't that the Reserve Bank has to follow what the money markets are doing when it comes to interest rates, but they are aware of what's going on. They do point out that the last time that the board decided not to go with market pricing, though, was back in July 2025. At that point, markets had priced in a 95% chance of a rate cut. It wasn't delivered then, but it was delivered at the next meeting. So perhaps we will see history repeat, or at least rhyme, in this case. But at the moment, the Commonwealth Bank thinks the Reserve Bank will hike in September instead of November, which is what they previously predicted. They do believe, though, that we could see rate cuts next year. So they're keeping their prediction that we could see half a percentage point of rate cuts next year, but that will all depend on what's happening for inflation. But obviously, if you're a borrower right now who's already laboring under high mortgage costs, the idea that we're going to see another rise next week would be worrying. And the Commonwealth Bank says that they think there is a chance that we will see two more this year.
1: Carrington, what's the latest data tell us about the state of the Australian property market? A lot of Australians are keeping their eye on this at the moment.
3: Yeah, we're keeping an eye on the auction clearance. This is the preliminary auction clearance rates. So this tells us what kind of in real time is happening with sentiment in the market. What it tells us is that buyers are still cautious about paying the prices that sellers want for their properties. So the preliminary auction clearance rate from Cotality down by 4.6% to 54%. The final rate will be considerably lower than that as well. The usual rule of thumb is anything below 60% indicates that prices are falling. So we're well under that number. Interesting to note, yes, auction numbers were up on the week before, but they're still more than 30% down from what they were a year ago. So we haven't seen a huge amount of new property going into the market and then testing it at the auction. But let's see again, what impact does a potential interest rate hike next week have, and what does potentially two interest rate hikes have on by the end of this year?
1: Carrington, how's the Australian stock market expected to perform today?
3: It's expected to go down about 0.6%, and it was down about 0.01% on Friday. Overall, we're about 4% lower. For